0: that pleased him.
1: Some were taken out, but others were brought in to maintain the number originally ordained. Any man caught taking one out or being inside with one was hanged, tied to the woman. Tupac Inca made many other tyrannical ordinances. After touring his empire, Tupac Inca returned to Cusco, remembering that his father, Pachacuti, had called Cusco the city of Pumas. He said his tail was where the two rivers joined. Its body was the main square and surrounding buildings, but it lacked a head. He decided that the head would be a fortress on a high plateau north of the city. He sent orders to all the provinces for the Turicos to supply a huge number of workers. The laborers were divided into teams with specific duties. Some carried stone, others worked them, others placed them. With such diligence, the great fortress of Cusco was built in just a few years, a sumptuous and incredibly strong structure of rough stone, a marvelous sight. The buildings inside were made of small, beautifully worked stone. It is especially admirable because they built it without metal tools, using only stone tools. The fortress remained intact until the civil wars between Pizarro and Almagro, after which it was dismantled to provide stone for Spanish houses in Cusco. Its ruins are a source of great regret for those who see them. When it was finished, the Inca built many storehouses around Cusco for provisions and clothing for times in need and war, a very important measure. After completing the census, dividing the lands and building the fortress and countless other edifices, Tupac Inca went to Chinchero, a town near Cusco, where he had rich possessions for his own recreation. There he ordered extensive gardens to be built to supply his household. When the work was finished, he fell gravely ill, and he did not wish to be visited by anyone. As he worsened and felt death approaching, he sent for the noblemen of Cusco, his relatives. When they had assembled, he said, "My relatives and friends, know that the son, my father, desires to take me to himself, and I wish to go and rest with him. I have called to tell you who I wish to succeed me as your lord and sovereign." They answered that they grieved for his illness, that the will of the son must be done, and they begged him to name his successor. Tupac Inca then replied, "I name as my successor my son Tito Cusquihualpa, the son of my sister and wife, Mama Ocholo." They gave him many thanks, and soon after, the Inca sank back on his pillow and died. He was 85 years old. Tupac Inca had succeeded his father at the age of 18. He had 2 illegitimate sons, 60 illegitimate sons, and 30 daughters. Some sources say that in the time of his death, he had nominated an illegitimate son named Capac Huari, son of a concubine named Chuyicu Oyo, to succeed him. He left a lineage called Capac Ayu. He was described as frank, merciful in peace, cruel in war and punishment, a friend to the poor, a man of indefatigable industry, and a great builder, though also the greatest tyrant of all the Incas. He died in the year 1528. The general Chacochima burned his body in 1533 after capturing Huascar. His ashes, along with his idol called Cusichuri, were found in Calespicuri, where the native tribes had hidden them and offered them many sacrifices.

0: O son, I have lied. I have committed a fault. I have been idle. I have been angry. I have coveted. I have been mean. I have stolen.
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The war was fought between the British Empire and the two Boer states, over the Empire's influence, in South Africa.

After the defeat of the Boers at the Battle of Pieter's Hill, there were two things left for them to do. They could fall back across a great plain which stretched from Pieter's Hill to Bulwana Mountain, and there make their last stand against Buller and the Ladysmith relief column, or they could abandon the siege of Ladysmith and slip away after having held Buller at bay for 3 months. Bulwana Mountain is shaped like a brick and blocks the valley in which Ladysmith lies. The railroad tracks slip around one end of the brick and the Dundee Trail around the other. It was on this mountain that the Boers had placed their famous gun, Long Tom, with which they began the bombardment of Ladysmith, and with which, up to the day before Ladysmith was relieved, they had thrown 3,000 shells into that miserable town. If the Boers, on retreating from Pieter's Hill, had fortified this mountain with the purpose of holding off Buller for still a longer time, they would have been under a fire from General White's artillery in the town behind them and from Buller's naval guns in front. Their position would not have been unlike that of Humpty Dumpty on the wall, so they wisely adopted the only alternative and slipped away. This was on Tuesday night, while the British were hurrying up artillery to hold the hills they had taken that afternoon. By 10 o'clock the following morning, from the top of Pieter's Hill, you could still see the Boers moving off along the Dundee Road. It was an easy matter to follow them, for the dust hung above the trail in a yellow cloud, like mist over a swamp. There were two opinions as to whether they were halting at Bulwana or passing it on their way to Lang's Neck. If they were going only to Bulwana, there was the probability of 2 weeks more fighting before they could be dislodged. If they had avoided Bulwana, the way to Ladysmith was open. Lord Dundonald, who was in command of a brigade of irregular cavalry, was scouting to the left of Bulwana, far in advance of our forces. At sunset he arrived, without having encountered the Boers, at the base of Bulwana. He could either return and report the disappearance of the enemy, or he could make a dash for it and enter Ladysmith. His orders were to go look-see and avoid an action, and the fact that none of his brigade was in the triumphant procession which took place 3 days later has led many to think that in entering the besieged town without orders he offended the commanding general. In any event, it is a family row and of no interest to the outsider. The main fact is that he did make a dash for it, and just at sunset found himself with 200 men only a mile from the doomed city. His force was composed of Natal Carbineers and Imperial Light Horse. He halted them, and in order that honors might be even, formed them in sections, with half sections made up from each of the two organizations. All the officers were placed in front, and with a cheer, they started to race across the plain. The wigwaggers on Covenant Hill had already seen them, and the townspeople and the garrison were rushing through the streets to meet them, cheering and shouting, and some of them weeping. Others, so officers tell me, who were in the different camps, looked down upon the figures galloping across the plain in the twilight and continued making tea. Just as they had reached the center of the town, General Sir George White and his staff rode down from headquarters and met the men whose coming meant for him life and peace and success. They were advancing at a walk, with the cheering people hanging to their stirrups, clutching at their hands, and hanging to the bridles of their horses. General White's first greeting was characteristically unselfish and loyal, and typical of the British officer. He gave no sign of his own incalculable relief, nor did he give to Caesar the things which were Caesar's. He did not cheer Dundonald, nor Buller, nor the column which had rescued him and his garrison from the present starvation and probable imprisonment at Pretoria. He raised his helmet and cried, "We will give 3 cheers for the Queen." And then the general and the healthy, ragged, and sunburned troops from the outside world, the starved, fever-ridden garrison, and the starved, fever-ridden civilians stood with hats off
and sang their national anthem. The column outside had been fighting steadily for 6 weeks to get Dundonald, or any one of its force, into Ladysmith. For 14 days it had been living in the open, fighting by night as well as by day, without halt or respite. The garrison inside had been for 4 months holding the enemy at bay with the point of the bayonet. It was famished for food, it was rotten with fever, and yet when the relief came and all turned out well, the first thought of everyone was for the Queen. It may be credulous in them or old-fashioned, but it is certainly very unselfish, and when you take their point of view, it is certainly very fine. After the Queen, everyone else had his share of the cheering, and General White could not complain of the heartiness with which they greeted him. He tried to make a speech in reply, but it was a brief one. He spoke of how much they owed to General Buller and his column, and he congratulated his own soldiers on the defense they had made. "I am very sorry, men," he said, "that I had to cut down your rations. I promise you I won't do it again." Then he stopped very suddenly and whirled his horse's head around and rode away. Judging from the number of times they told me of this, the fact that they had all but seen an English general give way to his feelings seemed to have impressed the civilian mind of Ladysmith more than the entrance of the relief force. The men, having come in and demonstrated that the way was open, rode forth again, and the relief of Ladysmith had taken place. But it is not the people cheering in the dark streets, nor General White breaking down in his speech of welcome, which gives the note to the way the men of Ladysmith received their freedom. It is rather the fact that as the 200 battle-stained and earth-stained troops galloped forward, racing to be the first, and rising in their stirrups to cheer, the men in the hospital camps said, "Well, they've come at last, have they?" and continued fussing over their fourth of a ration of tea. That gives the real picture of how Ladysmith came into her inheritance, and of how she received her rescuers. On the morning after Dundonald had ridden in and out of Ladysmith, two other correspondents and myself started to relieve it on our own account. We did not know the way to Ladysmith, and we did not then know whether or not the Boers still occupied Bulwana Mountain. But we argued that the chances of the Boers having raised the siege were so good that it was worth risking their not having done so and being taken prisoner. We carried all the tobacco we could pack in our saddlebags, and enough food for one day.

over the great plain which lies between Peters and Buana. We learned it also from the silence of the conscientious, dutiful correspondents who came galloping back as we galloped forward, and who made wide detours at sight of us, or who, when we hailed them, lashed their ponies over the red rocks and pretended not to hear, each unselfishly turning his back on Ladysmith in the hope that he might be the first to send word that the doomed city was relieved. This would enable one paper to say that it had the news on the street 5 minutes earlier than its hated rivals. We found that the rivalry of our respective papers bored us. We condemned it as being childish and weak. London, New York, Chicago were names. They were spots thousands of leagues away. Ladysmith was just across the mountain. If our horses held out at the pace, we would be, after Dundonald, the first men in. We imagined that we would see hysterical women and starving men. They would wring our hands and say, "God bless you," and we would halt our steaming horses in the marketplace and distribute the news of the outside world and tobacco. There would be shattered houses, roofless homes, deep pits in the roadways where the shells had burst and buried themselves. We would see the entombed miner at the moment of his deliverance. We would be among the first from the outer world to break the spell of his silence, the first to receive the brunt of the imprisoned people's gratitude and rejoicings. Indeed, it was clearly our duty to the papers that employed us that we should not send them news, but that we should be the first to enter Ladysmith. We were surely the best judges of what was best to do. How like them to try to dictate to us from London and New York, when we were on the spot. It was absurd. We shouted this to each other as we raced in and out of the long, confused column, lashing viciously with our whips. We stumbled around pieces of artillery, slid in between dripping water carts, dodged the horns of weary oxen, scattered companies of straggling Tommies, and ducked under protruding tent poles on the baggage wagons, and at last came out together again in advance of the dusty column. Besides, we don't know where the press censor is, do we? No, of course, we had no idea where the press censor was, and unless he said that Ladysmith was relieved, the fact that 25,000 other soldiers said so counted for idle gossip. Our papers could not expect us to go riding over mountains the day Ladysmith was relieved, hunting for a press censor. "The press censor," gasped Hartland, "never is where he ought to be." The words were bumped out of him as he was shot up and down in the saddle. That was it. It was the press censor's fault. Our consciences were clear now. If our papers worried themselves or us because they did not receive the great news until everyone else knew of it, it was all because of that press censor. We smiled again and spurred the horses forward. We abused the press censor roundly. We were extremely indignant with him. It was so like him to lose himself the day Ladysmith was relieved. "Confound him," we muttered, and grinned guiltily. We felt as we used to feel when we were playing truant from school. We were nearing Peter's Station now, and were halfway to Ladysmith. But the van of the army was still about us. Was it possible that it stretched already into the beleaguered city? Were we, after all, to be cheated of the first and freshest impressions? The tall lancers turned at the sound of the horses' hoofs and stared. Infantry officers on foot smiled up at us sadly. They were dirty and dusty and sweating. They carried rifles and cross belts like the Tommies, and they knew that we outsiders, who were not under orders, would see the chosen city before them. Some of them shouted to us, but we only nodded and galloped on. We wanted to get rid of them all, but they were interminable. When we thought we had shaken them off, and that we were at last in advance, we would come upon a group of them resting on the same ground their shells had torn up during the battle the day before. We passed Boer loggers, marked by empty cans and broken saddles, and black, cold campfires. At Peter's Station, the blood was still fresh on the grass, where 2 hours before, some of the South African light horse had been wounded. The Boers were still on Bulwana then.

Perhaps, after all, we had better turn back and try to find that press censor. But we rode on, and saw Peter's Station, as we passed it, as an absurd relic of bygone days when bridges were intact and trains ran on schedule time. One door, seen over the shoulder as we galloped past, read, "Station Master's Office, Private," and in contempt of that stern injunction, which would make even the first-class passenger hesitate, one of our shells had knocked away half the door and made its privacy a mockery. We had only to follow the track now, and we would arrive in time, unless the Boers were still on Bulwana. We had shaken off the army, and we were 2 miles in front of it, when 6 men came galloping toward us in an unfamiliar uniform. They passed us far to the right, regardless of the trail, and galloping through the high grass. We pulled up when we saw them, for they had green facings to their gray uniforms, and no one with Bueller's column wore green facings. We gave a yell in chorus. "Are you from Ladysmith?" we shouted. The men, before they answered, wheeled and cheered, and came toward us laughing, jubilant. "We're the first men out," cried the officer, and we rode in among them, shaking hands and offering our good wishes. "We're glad to see you," we said. "We're glad to see you," they said. It was not an original greeting, but it seemed sufficient to all of us. "Are the Boers on Bulwana?" we asked. "No, they've trekked up Dundee way. You can go right in." We parted at the word and started to go right in. We found the culverts along the railroad cut away and the bridges down, and that galloping ponies over the roadbed of a railroad is a difficult feat at the best, even when the road is in working order. Some men, cleanly dressed and rather pale-looking, met us and said, "Good morning. Are you from Ladysmith?" we called. "No, we're from the neutral camp," they answered. We were the first men from outside they had seen in 4 months, and that was the extent of their interest or information. They had put on their best clothes and were walking along the track to Colenso to catch a train south to Durban or to Maritzburg, to any place out of the neutral camp. They might have been somnambulists for all they saw of us, or of the Boer trenches and the battlefield before them, but we found them of greatest interest, especially their clean clothes. Our column had not seen clean linen in 6 weeks, and the sight of these civilians in white duck and straw hats and carrying walking sticks coming toward us over the railroad ties made one think it was Sunday at home, and these were excursionists to the suburbs. We had been riding through a roofless tunnel with the mountain and the great dam on one side and the high wall of the railway cutting on the other, but now, just ahead of us, lay the open country, and the exit of the tunnel barricaded by twisted rails and heaped up ties and bags of earth. Bulwana was behind us. For 8 miles it had shut out the sight of our goal, but now, directly in front of us, was spread a great city of dirty tents and grass huts and Red Cross flags, the neutral camp. And beyond that, 4 miles away, shimmering and twinkling sleepily in the sun, the white walls and zinc roofs of Ladysmith. We gave a gasp of recognition and galloped into and through the neutral camp. Natives of India in great turbans, Indian women in grey shawls and nose rings, and black Kaffirs in discarded khaki looked up at us dully from the earth floors of their huts, and, when we shouted, "Which way?" and "Where is the bridge?" only stared or pointed vaguely, still staring. After all, we thought, they are poor creatures, incapable of emotion. Perhaps they do not know how glad we are that they have been rescued. They do not understand that we want to shake hands with everybody and offer our congratulations. "Wait until we meet our own people," we said. "They will understand." It was such a pleasant prospect that we whipped the unhappy ponies into greater bursts of speed, not because they needed it, but because we were too excited and impatient to sit motionless. In our haste, we lost our way among innumerable little trees. We disagreed as to which of the many cross trails led home to the bridge. We slipped out of our stirrups to drag the ponies over one steep place and to haul them up another, and at last the right road lay before us, and 100 yards ahead a short iron bridge and a Gordon Highlander waiting to welcome us,
to receive our first greetings and an assorted collection of cigarettes. Hartland was riding a thoroughbred polo pony and passed the gallant defender of Ladysmith without a kind look or word, but Blackwood and I galloped up more decorously, smiling at him with goodwill. The soldier, who had not seen a friend from the outside world in 4 months, leaped in front of us and presented a heavy gun and a burnished bayonet. "Halt there," he cried. "Where's your pass?" Of course, it showed excellent discipline. We admired it immensely. We even overlooked the fact that he should think Boer spies would enter the town by way of the main bridge and at a gallop. We liked his vigilance. We admired his discipline. But in spite of that, his reception chilled us. We had brought several things with us that we thought they might possibly want in Ladysmith, but we had entirely forgotten to bring a pass. Indeed, I do not believe one of the 25,000 men who had been fighting for 6 weeks to relieve Ladysmith had supplied himself with one. The night before, when the Ladysmith sentries had tried to halt Dundonald's troopers in the same way and demanded a pass from them, there was not one in the squadron. We crossed the bridge soberly and entered Ladysmith at a walk. Even the ponies looked disconcerted and crestfallen. After the high grass and the mountains of red rock, where there was not even a tent to remind one of a roof tree, the stone cottages and shop windows and chapels and well-ordered hedges of the main street of Ladysmith made it seem a wealthy and attractive suburb. When we entered, a Sabbath-like calm hung upon the town. Officers in the smartest khaki and glistening stowassers observed us askance. Little girls in white pinafores passed us with eyes cast down. A man on a bicycle looked up, and then, in terror lest we speak to him, glued his eyes to the wheel and scorched rapidly. We trotted forward and halted at each street crossing, looking to the right and left in the hope that someone would nod to us. From the opposite end of the town, General Bueller and his staff came toward us slowly. The house tops did not seem to sway. It was not roses, roses all the way. The German army marching into Paris received as hearty a welcome. "Why didn't you people cheer General Bueller when he came in?" we asked later. "Oh, was that General Bueller?" they inquired. "We didn't recognize him." "But you knew he was a general officer. You knew he was the first of the relieving column." "Yes, but we didn't know who he was." I decided that the bare fact of the relief of Ladysmith was all I would be able to wire to my neglected paper, and, with remorses, started to find the Ladysmith Center. Two officers, with whom I ventured to break the hush that hung upon the town by asking my way, said they were going in the direction of the censor. We rode for some distance in guarded silence. Finally, one of them, with an inward struggle, brought himself to ask, "Are you from the outside?" I was forced to admit that I was. I felt that I had taken an unwarrantable liberty in intruding on a besieged garrison. I wanted to say that I had lost my way and had ridden into town by mistake, and that I begged to be allowed to withdraw with apologies. The other officer woke up suddenly and handed me a printed list of the prices which had been paid during the siege for food and tobacco. He seemed to offer it as being in some way an official apology for his starved appearance. The price of cigars struck me as especially pathetic, and I commented on it. The first officer gazed mournfully at the blazing sunshine before him. "I have not smoked a cigar in 2 months," he said. My surging sympathy and my terror at again offending the haughty garrison combated so fiercely that it was only with a great effort that I produced a handful. "Will you have these?" The other officer started in his saddle so violently that I thought his horse had stumbled, but he also kept his eyes straight in front. "Thank you. I will take one, if I may, just one," said the first officer. "Are you sure I'm not robbing you?" They each took one, but they refused to put the rest of the cigars in their pockets. As the printed list stated that a dozen matches sold for $1.75, I handed them a box of matches. Then a beautiful thing happened.
They lit the cigars, and at the first taste of the smoke, and they were not good cigars. In almost human expression of peace and goodwill and utter abandonment to joy spread over their yellow skins and cracked lips and fever-lit eyes. The first man dropped his reins and put his hands on his hips and threw back his head and shoulders and closed his eyelids. I felt that I had intruded at a moment which should have been left sacred. Another boy officer in stainless khaki and beautifully turned out, polished and burnished and varnished, but with the same yellow skin and sharpened cheekbones and protruding teeth, a skeleton on horseback, rode slowly toward us down the hill. As he reached us, he glanced up and then swayed in his saddle, gazing at my companions fearfully. "Good God!" he cried. His brother officers seemed to understand, but made no answer, except to jerk their heads toward me. They were too occupied to speak. I handed the skeleton a cigar, and he took it in great embarrassment, laughing and stammering and blushing. Then I began to understand. I began to appreciate the heroic self-sacrifice of the first two who, when they had been given the chance, had refused to fill their pockets. I knew then that it was an effort worthy of the V.C. The censor was at his post, and a few minutes later, a signal officer on Covenant Hill heliographed my cable to Bulwana, where 6 hours after the Boers had abandoned it, Bueller's own helos had begun to dance, and they speeded the cable on its long journey to the newspaper office on the Thames embankment. When one descended to the streets again, there are only two streets which run the full length of the town, and looked for signs of the siege, one found them, not in the shattered houses, of which there seemed surprisingly few, but in the starved and fever-shaken look of the people. The cloak of indifference which every Englishman wears, and his instinctive dislike to make much of his feelings, and, in this case, his pluck, at first concealed from us how terribly those who had been inside of Ladysmith had suffered, and how near to the breaking point they were. Their faces were the real index to what they had passed through. Anyone who had seen our men at Montauk Point or in the fever camp at Siboney needed no hospitalist to tell him of the pitiful condition of the garrison. The skin on their faces was yellow and drawn sharply over the brow and cheekbone. Their teeth protruded, and they shambled along like old men, their voices ranging from a feeble pipe to a deep whisper. In this pitiable condition, they had been forced to keep night watch on the hill crest, in the rain, to lie in the trenches, and to work on fortifications and bomb-proofs. And they were expected to do all these things on what strength they could get from horse meat, biscuits of the toughness and composition of those that are fed to dogs, and on mealies, which is what we call corn. The first day in Ladysmith gave us a faint experience as to what this siege meant. The correspondents had disposed of all their tobacco, and within an hour saw starvation staring them in the face, and raced through the town to rob fellow correspondents who had just arrived. The newcomers, in their turn, had soon distributed all they owned, and came tearing back to beg one of their own cigarettes. We tried to buy grass for our ponies, and were met with pitying contempt. We tried to buy food for ourselves, and were met with open scorn. I went to the only hotel which was open in the place, and offered large sums for a cup of tea. "Put up your money," said the Scotchman in charge sharply. "What's the good of your money? Can your horse eat money? Can you eat money? Very well, then, put it away." The great dramatic moment, after the raising of the siege, was the entrance into Ladysmith of the relieving column. It was a magnificent, manly, and moving spectacle. You must imagine the dry, burning heat, the fine yellow dust, the white glare of the sunshine, and in the heat and glare and dust, the great interminable column of men in ragged khaki, crowding down the main street, 22,000 strong, cheering and shouting, with the sweat running off their red faces, and cutting little rivulets in the dust that caked their cheeks. Some of them were so glad
that though in the heaviest marching order, they leaped up and down and stepped out of line to dance to the music of the bagpipes. For hours they crowded past, laughing, joking, and cheering, or staring ahead of them, with lips wide apart, panting in the heat and choking with the dust, but always ready to turn again and wave their helmets at Sir George White. It was a pitiful contrast which the two forces presented. The men of the garrison were in clean khaki, pipe-clayed and brushed and polished, but their tunics hung on them as loosely as the flag around its pole. The skin on their cheekbones was as tight and as yellow as the belly of a drum. Their teeth protruded through parched, cracked lips, and hunger, fever, and suffering stared from out their eyes. They were so ill and so feeble that the mere exercise of standing was too severe for their endurance, and many of them collapsed, falling back to the sidewalk, rising to salute only the first troop of each succeeding regiment. This done, they would again sink back, and each would sit leaning his head against his musket, or with his forehead resting heavily on his folded arms. In comparison, the relieving column looked like giants as they came in with a swinging swagger, their uniforms blackened with mud and sweat and bloodstains, their faces brilliantly crimsoned and blistered and tanned by the dust and sun. They made a picture of strength and health and aggressiveness. Perhaps the contrast was strongest when the battalion of the Devons that had been on foreign service passed the reserve battalion which had come from England. The men of the two battalions had parted 5 years before in India, and they met again in Ladysmith. With the men of one battalion lining the street, sick, hungry, and yellow, and the others, who had been fighting 6 weeks to reach it, marching toward them, robust, red-faced, and cheering mightily. As they met, they gave a shout of recognition, and the men broke ranks and ran forward, calling each other by name, embracing, shaking hands, and punching each other in the back and shoulders. It was a sight that very few men watched unmoved. Indeed, the whole 3 hours was one of the most brutal assaults upon the feelings that it has been my lot to endure. One felt he had been entirely lifted out of the politics of the war, and the question of the wrongs of the Boers disappeared before a simple proposition of brave men saluting brave men. Early in the campaign, when his officers had blundered, General White had dared to write, "I alone am to blame." But in this triumphal procession, 22,000 gentlemen in khaki wiped that line off the slate and wrote, "Well done, sir," in its place, as they passed before him through the town which he had defended and saved.

You have just heard the notes of an American war correspondent during the Second Boer War. This is HistoryRadio.org, a non-profit radio stream, promoting knowledge of literary classics and history.

0: Now, on HistoryRadio.org, we travel to Vietnam in the 1960s, and look at the downfall of President Diem. Diem had been the final Prime Minister of Vietnam, before the country was divided in 1955. He then became the first President of South Vietnam. The text in this story was written by Robert Futrell for an official U.S. military history.
1: South Vietnam watches the returns come in from the nation's first presidential election, in which the chief opposition to the pro-Western president, Ngo Dinh Diem, comes from red terrorists and agitators. The strongly centralized regime of President Ngo faces non-communist opposition as well. But the tally indicates re-election by a sweeping majority for President Ngo. Running for re-election after 5 years, he receives the endorsement of an estimated three-quarters of the popular vote. More important, despite all-out communist campaigns to impair the president's prestige by cutting the size of the vote, some 90% of Vietnam's 7 million voters cast their ballot. A blow against communism in Southeast Asia.
2: Collapse of the Diem government. At the Secretary of Defense Conference in Honolulu on May 6, 1963, the participants discussed the tensions between the American and Vietnamese governments. Ambassador Nolting labeled American-Vietnamese relations as somewhat less than good. President Diem was intimating that the United States was infringing on Vietnamese sovereignty. Nguyen, his brother and counselor, was suggesting that the American advisory effort was appearing to tamper with Diem's political base. Both were suspicious of the strength of the American commitment and the thrust of U.S. policy. Nevertheless, Nolting said, Nguyen was efficient and continues to accumulate power. Despite causes for concern, the country team is of the unanimous opinion that the current leadership is the best the U.S. can get. It is sincere, albeit not particularly adept, but it is better than most in Southeast Asia. 2 days later in Saigon, demonstrators celebrating Buddha's birthday paraded with religious flags, banners, and devotional images. The procession violated the 1950 ordinance forbidding the flying of any flag in public without the national emblem beside it. A monk delivered a sermon protesting the Diem government's discrimination against Buddhists. When civil guard troops moved to break up the rally, an explosion killed several persons, including children. In a communique to the press, Buddhist leaders demanded that the government admit responsibility for the loss of life, rescind the flag regulation, and give Buddhists equality with Catholics. Some 8 million Vietnamese were Buddhists, as compared with 1.5 million Christians. Diem, Nguyen, and his families had connections with French missionaries who represented the old order. When a Washington newspaper published an anti-American statement attributed to Ngo Dinh Diem, Representative Otto Passman, chairman of the Subcommittee on Appropriations, vented his indignation to Defense Secretary McNamara. Certainly, Passman said, the Diem government ought to be made to understand that the American people have no interest in propping up an unpopular regime if it is more concerned with the pursuit of personal aims than with the protection of the country from communism. In embarrassed, President Kennedy told newsmen that he hoped to withdraw some Americans by the end of the year. Diem, meanwhile, offered no redress to a Buddhist delegation, but promised to investigate the parade incident, which he believed had political rather than religious roots. Dissatisfied, Buddhists demonstrated early in June in Hue. Several deaths resulted, and disorder spread to Quang Tri and Nguyen Trang. While the Defense Department ordered U.S. aircraft not to transport Vietnamese troops on anti-Buddhist missions, and while General Harkins instructed Americans to stand aloof from the controversy, Diem acknowledged various errors by his officials. In Saigon on June 11th, an aged Buddhist monk burned himself alive in public. 3 days later, a New York newspaper carried a Washington correspondent's story that the United States would condemn Diem if he failed to settle the Buddhist grievances. The Vietnamese foreign minister told William C. Truhart, in charge of the embassy during Nolting's temporary absence, that he was deeply distressed and angry over the news report. Truhart then asked and received permission to publicly reaffirm U.S. support of Diem. Within a few days, the government acceded to most of the Buddhist demands, but refused to accept responsibility for the deaths in Hue. Buddhists demonstrated again on July 16. Crowds of monks and nuns milled in front of Nolting's residence in Saigon, calling on the United States to compel the DM government to keep its promises. Violence erupted on the following day. The U.S. Air Attaché in Saigon, Lieutenant Colonel Robert L. F. Tyrell, informed the Defense Intelligence Agency that the Buddhist situation was causing continuing animosity between the government and the armed forces and is spreading to all segments of the population. It is now common to hear Vietnamese discuss the possible overthrow of the present government. At a dinner party on July 17, Major General Duong Van Minh, Diem's military advisor, stated that the present government cannot continue. There was speculation that Minh, or Major General Tran Van Don, Chief of Staff of the Joint General Staff, might head a coup. "We cannot determine if a coup is imminent," Tyrell concluded, "but all the elements are present, and it appears to us to be only a matter of timing." A radio address by Diem on July 19 seemed cold to American observers, and Madame Nu was said to have termed the Buddhist suicide a barbecue. Admiral Felt, Sinkpak, estimated, in view of the widespread distrust and hatred of the Nus, man and wife, far overshadowing the popular consensus to Diem himself, it seems most likely that the Nus would be a primary target for any serious coup group. The government's failure or unwillingness to handle properly the Buddhist demonstrations made a coup more likely if the Diem government fails to accomplish reasonable and acceptable concessions to the Buddhists, or if the Buddhist contagion, fanned by political opportunists and the VC, spreads into the countryside to the extent that it adversely affects the progress of the war. President Kennedy had meanwhile announced on June 27th that Henry Cabot Lodge, a major political figure, would succeed Ambassador Nolting, a career civil servant. Preparing for his new post, Lodge had a long talk in Washington with a distinguished Vietnamese, who said that unless they left the country, no power on earth could prevent the assassination of Mr. Diem, his brother Mr. Nhu, and Mr. Nhu's wife. Their deaths were inevitable. Over August 14 through 16, several more immolations took place as expressions of discontent. Madame Nhu favored ignoring the burnings and charged the U.S. Embassy with pressuring the Diem government to silence her. To General Anthus, 2nd Air Division commander, Diem was fairly well liked by his people, even though he had not developed all the reforms they desired and the United States wished. In contrast, Anthus deemed the news not too popular. Informed people in Saigon expected sweeping changes from Ambassador Lodge, who appeared to be pro-counsel for President Kennedy. Perhaps to clear the decks before Lodge's arrival, Diem held an emergency meeting with the Joint General Staff on August 20th. He appointed Tran Van Don, the Armed Forces Chief of Staff, and Nhu invited the senior generals to sign a paper calling upon the government to seize and silence the Buddhist leaders. At midnight, Diem declared martial law and a state of siege. Under nominal army authority, the Vietnamese Special Forces and police stormed Buddhist pagodas in Saigon and Hue before dawn. They rounded up monks, nuns, and students, but the Buddhist leaders escaped and took refuge in the U.S. Embassy. The pagoda raid strengthened those officials in Washington who had always questioned the fitness of Diem and his family to govern. On August 21st, Undersecretary of State George W. Ball released an official statement that the United States deplored the repressive actions against the Buddhists. Ambassador Lodge reached Saigon on August 22nd. He found embassy officials thinking that the Vietnamese generals could depose Diem, but General Don told General Harkins that they were too weak to do so. The generals wanted to end martial law quickly, to have the United States support Diem while forcing him to clean house and showing him how to delegate authority, and possibly to create an interim cabinet of officers and civilians. On August 24th, Ball, Harriman, Hilsman, and Forrestal drafted and cleared with the president by phone a message of instructions to Lodge. The United States could no longer tolerate the systematic suppression of the Buddhists or Nhu's domination of the government. We wish to give Diem reasonable opportunity to remove Nuz, but if he remains obdurate, then we are prepared to accept the obvious implication that we can no longer support Diem. Lodge was to tell the Vietnamese generals that the United States would renounce Diem unless he righted the Buddhist wrongs and formed a more responsive and representative government. The United States would take no part in any ouster, but would recognize an interim anti-communist military regime as the successor to the Diem government. On the 26th, a Voice of America broadcast in Vietnamese said that high American officials blamed Nguyen for the pagoda attacks and the mass arrests of monks and students. The United States, it continued, might sharply curtail aid unless President Diem rid himself of certain associates. The Joint General Staff refuted the broadcast on the following day. Responsible military commanders, the press communique announced, had unanimously proposed martial law and related measures to Diem. Ambassador Lodge became convinced during his first week in Saigon that the Diem government was dying, the abuse of police power having caused deep resentments among the Vietnamese. The Buddhist immolations had also turned the American people and government against Diem. Secretary of State Rusk told Nolting when he returned to Washington, "We can't stand any more burning," Rusk said. At a National Security Council discussion, Nolting made the point that refusal to support Diem and Nguyen would renege on past commitments. Ball argued that continued support for them risked losing the war against the Viet Cong. Moreover, Diem and Nguyen had massively violated their promises. Harriman felt that Nolting had been profoundly wrong for quite some time. Replying to the cabled instructions, Ambassador Lodge suggested telling the generals hostile to Diem that the United States had grave reservations about the Nguyen. The State Department approved on August 28th and commented that the Nguyen would have to go and a coup would be needed. Lodge responded on the 29th, "We are launched on a course from which there is no respectable turning back, the overthrow of the Diem government." President Kennedy weighed this appraisal, then ordered Lodge and Harkins to support a coup if it had a good chance of success, but to avoid any direct American involvement. He authorized them to suspend U.S. air support to the Diem government whenever they wished. Also on the 29th, Secretary of State Rusk permitted Lodge to explore Harkins' suggestion that a threat to withdraw U.S. assistance might well force Diem to drop the Nguyen. This seemed to Lodge to cancel the earlier instrumentations to make detailed plans as to how we might bring about Diem's replacement. He now understood the president to want him not to help plan a coup, but rather to keep in close touch with plotters so he could let Kennedy know of developments that might need American decisions. Looking for the imminent overthrow of the government, Lodge stopped seeing Diem and Nguyen. By August 29th, SINCPAC alerted two Marine Corps battalions for possible commitment and moved naval task forces and air transports to within supporting distance. Plans were set for the air evacuation from Saigon of 1,574 U.S. dependents, 1,102 civilian employees, 981 U.S.-sponsored aliens, 25 tourists, and 17 alien dependents, and from Hue, another 157 persons. Cambodia broke diplomatic relations with Vietnam on August 27th, citing border violations and ill treatment of Buddhists. 2 days later, Charles de Gaulle offered his good offices to restore peace and harmony in Indochina by reunifying North and South Vietnam in independence and neutrality. At the request of Asian and African members, U Thant, United States Secretary General, wrote on August 31st to ask Diem to ensure the exercise of fundamental human rights to all sections of the population. On that day, Chiang Kai-shek talked at length with General Jacob E. Smart, Pacific Air Force commander. Chiang said it was essential to win the war because Asian states were closely watching the United States in Vietnam. In Thailand, influential figures told Smart that some officials doubted if the United States could be depended upon in a crisis. In a national television address on September 2nd, Kennedy said that the government of Vietnam could win the war only if it had popular support. In his opinion, the government was out of touch with the people. The Buddhist repressions had been unwise. Could the government regain the affection of the people? With changes in policy and perhaps with personnel, the president said, I think it can. If it doesn't make those changes, I would think that the chances of winning would not be very good. De Gaulle's scheme to unify and neutralize Vietnam led Ngo Dinh Diu to admit having contacted leaders of the National Liberation Front of South Vietnam. Apparently, he was also in touch with Hanoi. On September 2nd, he told Lodge of his talk with a Polish member of the International Control Commission. The Pole had sought news reaction to de Gaulle's proposal so that he could forward it to the North Vietnamese foreign minister. Many top-level Vietnamese officers were convinced that Nhu would make a deal with Hanoi if he felt it to be in his best interest. Diem answered U Thant's letter on September 5th. He stressed his government's action to free the Buddhist hierarchy from political agitation and propaganda, which benefited foreign interests and harmed the Buddhist religion and the Vietnamese state. He invited U Thant to send a fact-finding mission to Vietnam. When a United Nations group visited, it reached no conclusions. Nevertheless, the Costa Rican member said that he personally had found no religious discrimination or persecution. He believed that the troubles were political and involved but a small part of the Buddhist community. On 8 September, General Smart radioed General LeMay. My own feeling is that if we intend to remain committed in Vietnam, and I believe that it is strongly in the national interest that we do so, then we must support Diem. Whether we like him or his family is not germane. My conclusion is that we must stick with Diem and that we must quickly demonstrate this by positive action, even though we may have to pay some price in terms of embarrassment. We are probably going to have to swallow the fact that Diem will not exile his brother. And from my discussions, I am not at all convinced that this should be our objective. I get the distinct impression from Vietnamese that he is valuable and important to Diem, just as Diem is important to the nation. Unlike Nolting, who had used the country team to secure policy consensus, Lodge was ordered by Kennedy to guard closely the cables they exchanged, keeping even Harkins in the dark. He thus appeared to be running the U.S. mission as a one-man operation, conducted in total secrecy. General Smart noted, the American team left me with the impression of a divided house in divergent directions. Opinions about Diem, as observed by Smart, range from the view held by John H. Richardson, CIA station chief, that Diem could be supported and knew was useful, to the view that the Diem government must go no matter what took its place. Reports to Washington from the embassy, MacV and the air attaché differed markedly. Joseph A. Mendenhall of the State Department and Major General Victor H. Krulak of the Marine Corps visited the country together to determine Vietnamese attitudes toward Diem's government. After hearing their disparate findings, President Kennedy asked whether they had visited the same country. Suspending U.S. aid to pressure Diem, as Lodge now suggested, seemed to Secretaries Rusk and McNamara to threaten the war effort. President Kennedy, inclined to agree. On September 21st, he again sent McNamara and General Taylor, JSC chairman, since October 1962, to gather information and to encourage Diem to solve his problems. Lodge, in his briefing, was pessimistic about the survival of the Diem regime, but other observations led McNamara and Taylor to conclude that the Diem government was consolidating its control throughout the country, and that the military effort still had momentum. Some military men were hostile toward the government, but they were more hostile toward the Viet Cong. Reluctant to cut off economic aid, McNamara wanted more potent military action against the insurgents. More dangerous than the political ferment in Vietnam was the rising dissent among Americans at home. A need existed to build a case to be put to the people and Congress, to cement their confidence in the Kennedy administration and its handling of the war. Consequently, McNamara emphasized to Diem that he must conduct his military and political affairs in a way that would win the support of the American people. Finally, McNamara and Taylor were convinced that the war could be favorably ended in 1965 with the insurgency then shrinking to sporadic banditry in outlying areas. They accordingly announced that, as scheduled, there would be 1,000 fewer U.S. military advisers by the close of 1963. On October 2nd, subsequent to a National Security Council discussion of the McNamara-Taylor report and Lodge's recommendations, President Kennedy approved the following policy statement. Since the military program in Vietnam was sound in principle and progressing, the United States would go on working with the Vietnamese people and their government. The goal would be to deny the country to communism and to suppress the externally stimulated and supported Viet Cong insurgency. Furthermore, the United States had made clear its continued opposition to any repressive actions in South Vietnam. While such actions have not yet significantly affected the military effort, they could do so in the future. Events in Saigon were far from reassuring. On October 3rd, Vietnamese plainclothesmen assaulted American newsmen, and Lodge protested. The next day, a Buddhist monk burned himself, the sixth and most publicized case. On October 16, the Senate Foreign Relations Committee approved an amendment to the Foreign Aid Authorization Bill. It empowered the president to extend to Vietnam assistance designed purely to further the objectives of victory in the war against communism and the return to their homeland of Americans involved in the struggle. New, on the 17th, declared to the press that he failed to understand why the United States had initiated a process of disintegration in Vietnam. He accused the CIA of inciting a coup against the government. 5 days later, the United States announced the end of support to the Vietnamese forces unless they were shifted from police duties to field operations or related training programs. At this point, a major plot against Diem was hatching under the leadership of Generals Duong Van Minh, Tran Van Don, and Lee Van Kim. They represented a coalition of older men who wanted a neutralist solution to the war, and of younger men who sought a military victory and felt sure that they could secure it. With the promise of cooperation from the 1st, 2nd, and 3rd Corps commanders, the coalition resolved to remove the 4th Corps commander, who was also military governor of Saigon and loyal to Diem. Although American officials took care to avoid any part in the coup, some U.S. military circles received persistent reports that a conspiracy was afoot. On October 28, the Joint Chiefs directed SINCPAC to sail a naval task force to positions off Vietnam, and that same day, three U.S. Air Force F-102 jet interceptors flew to Tan Son Nhut. General Harkins was taken aback when told of these moves. He had no idea that Diem's overthrow was near. On the morning of November 1st, the conspirators gathered in the Joint Chief Staff compound and began to bring troops into Saigon. General Don announced that a coup had begun, and in the afternoon, American CIA personnel were informed. Troops with red neckerchiefs poured into Saigon from the north. By mid-afternoon, they captured and imprisoned all Vietnamese special forces in the city who were loyal to Nguyen. The rebellion ran with precision. Troops took over key installations and surrounded Diem and Nguyen in the palace. Four A1Hs and two T-28s made gun and rocket strikes against the presidential compound. Efforts of the 4th Corps commander to march troops to the capital fizzled. That evening, Diem and Nguyen escaped from the palace through an underground passage. On the following day, they surrendered. They were assassinated while being taken to the Joint General Staff Complex. As the fighting in Saigon ceased on November 2nd, a military revolutionary council of 24 generals and colonels under Generals Duong Van Minh and Tran Van Don became the provisional government. Besides dissolving the National Assembly, it suspended the 1956 Constitution and decreed an interim one. The United States recognized the new government on November the 8th. Judging that the Council was united and set on stepping up the war, Ambassador Lodge proposed that the United States not press for instant political reforms. The generals had agreed to pursue the Strategic Hamlet Program, now called Fortified Hamlets, and to consolidate and upgrade their defenses. They spoke of massing all military, paramilitary, and civilian forces for an all-out campaign against the communist threat. In addition, they recognized the Joint General Staff. Despite their designs, major tasks remained stalled. Wholesale purchases and transfers sowed concern. There was little military movement. North Vietnam exploited at once the confusion created by the coup. Viet Cong attacks rose. Because the Vietnamese Air Force was temporarily on coup duty, United States Air Force crews shouldered the bulk of the operational load. On the night of November 1st, for example, the mere appearance of flare ships caused the Viet Cong to break off attacks on 8 outposts. Over the following week, the guerrillas assaulted 71 outposts and hamlets. Enemy pressure prompted a total of 284 flare and 298 strike sorties in November. The insurgents nevertheless inflicted about 2,800 casualties that month, demoralizing the Civil Guard and Self-Defense Corps. Though Viet Cong losses were put at 2,900 for the period, government forces lost nearly 3 weapons for every one they captured. President Kennedy on November 14 announced that Rusk and McNamara were going to Honolulu for a meeting on the 20th. Its purpose was to size up the situation and to find out how to intensify the struggle and to end the American involvement. Now, the president said, this is our objective, to bring Americans home, permit the South Vietnamese to maintain themselves as a free and independent country, and permit democratic forces within the country to operate. Among the impressive group at the meeting in Honolulu were Secretaries Rusk and McNamara, Ambassador Lodge, Presidential Aide McGeorge Bundy, CIA Director John A. McCone, JCS Chairman Taylor, Admiral Felt, and General Smart, Harkins, and Anthus. Secretary McNamara remarked that a certain euphoria had set in since the coup, but actually the generals had a very fragile government. Rusk asked whether an increase in dollars would make a difference in shortening the war. Lodge said he thought the Vietnamese had enough dollars. What they needed was greater motivation. McNamara argued that more funds would help. Despite continuing difficulties, the conferees resolved to adhere to present plans. The United States would hurry the growth of Vietnamese military power and pair U.S. personnel in Vietnam. The much-publicized withdrawal of 1,000 Americans would therefore proceed as scheduled. The first 300 departed on December 3rd. The rest 10 days later. But the assassination of President Kennedy on November 1963 signaled the end of an era, and the accession of Lyndon B. Johnson to the presidency marked the beginning of another.
3: The president reaffirms United States policy in South Vietnam in a talk to the Association of American Cartoonists. These social satirists hear Mr. Johnson describe Red China as a hungry tiger ready to devour all of Asia, using North Vietnam as a cat's paw.
4: Their target is not merely South Vietnam. It is Asia. Their objective is not the fulfillment of Vietnamese nationalism. It is to erode and to discredit America's ability to help prevent Chinese domination over all of Asia. In this domination, they shall never succeed.
0: You have just heard a reading of a text by Robert Futrell on the downfall of the Diem government in Vietnam in 1963. The text was written for an official U.S. military history. 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

Now, on HistoryRadio.org, Charles Eastman's account of the life of Sitting Bull, the legendary Native American leader. The voice is that of a modern reader.

It is not easy to characterize Sitting Bull of all Sioux chiefs most generally known to the American people. There are few to whom his name is not familiar, and still fewer who have learned to connect it with anything more than the conventional notion of a bloodthirsty savage. The man was an enigma at best. He was not impulsive, nor was he phlegmatic. He was most serious when he seemed to be jocose. He was gifted with the power of sarcasm, and few have used it more artfully than he. His father was one of the best-known members of the Unkpapa band of Sioux. The manner of this man's death was characteristic. One day, when the Unkpapas were attacked by a large war party of Crows, he fell upon the enemy's war leader with his knife. In a hand-to-hand combat of this sort, we count the victor as entitled to a war bonnet of trailing plumes. It means certain death to one or both. In this case, both men dealt a mortal stroke, and Jumping Buffalo, the father of Sitting Bull, fell from his saddle and died in a few minutes. The other died later from the effects of the wound. Sitting Bull's boyhood must have been a happy one. It was long after the day of the dog travaux, and his father owned many ponies of variegated colors. It was said of him in a joking way that his legs were bowed like the ribs of the ponies that he rode constantly from childhood. He had also a common nickname that was much to the point. It was Hunkashni, which means slow, referring to his inability to run fast, or more probably to the fact that he seldom appeared on foot. In their boyish games, he was wont to take the part of the old man, but this does not mean that he was not active and brave. It is told that after a buffalo hunt, the boys were enjoying a mimic hunt with the calves that had been left behind. A large calf turned viciously on Sitting Bull, whose pony had thrown him. But the alert youth got hold of both ears and struggled until the calf was pushed back into a buffalo wallow in a sitting posture. The boys shouted, "He has subdued the buffalo calf! He made it sit down!" And from this incident was derived his familiar name of Sitting Bull. It is a mistake to suppose that Sitting Bull, or any other Indian warrior, was of a murderous disposition. It is true that savage warfare had grown more and more harsh and cruel since the coming of white traders among them, bringing guns, knives, and whiskey. Yet it was still regarded largely as a sort of game, undertaken in order to develop the manly qualities of their youth. It was the degree of risk which brought honor, rather than the number slain, and a brave must mourn 30 days, with blackened face and loosened hair, for the enemy whose life he had taken. While the spoils of war were allowed, this did not extend to territorial aggrandizement, nor was there any wish to overthrow another nation and enslave its people. It was a point of honor in the old days to treat a captive with kindness. The common impression that the Indian is naturally cruel and revengeful is entirely opposed to his philosophy and training. The revengeful tendency of the Indian was aroused by the white man. It is not the natural Indian who is mean and tricky, not Massasoit, but King Philip, not Attakalakala, but Weatherford, not Wabashaw, but Little Crow, not Jumping Buffalo, but Sitting Bull. These men lifted their hands against the white man, while their fathers held theirs out to him with gifts. Remember that there were councils which gave their decisions in accordance with the highest ideal of human justice before there were any cities on this continent, before there were

That is true so far as learning of a literary type is concerned. But he was not an untutored man when you view him from the standpoint of his nation. To be sure, he did not learn his lessons from books. This is second-hand information at best. All that he learned he verified for himself and put into daily practice. In personal appearance, he was rather commonplace and made no immediate impression. But as he talked, he seemed to take hold of his hearers more and more. He was bullheaded, quick to grasp a situation, and not readily induced to change his mind. He was not suspicious until he was forced to be so. All his meaner traits were inevitably developed by the events of his later career. Sitting Bull's history has been written many times by newspaper men and army officers, but I find no account of him which is entirely correct. I met him personally in 1884, and since his death I have gone thoroughly into the details of his life with his relatives and contemporaries. It has often been said that he was a physical coward and not a warrior. Judge of this for yourselves from the deed which first gave him fame in his own tribe when he was about 28 years old. In an attack upon a band of Crow Indians, one of the enemy took his stand, after the rest had fled, in a deep ditch from which it seemed impossible to dislodge him. The situation had already cost the lives of several warriors, but they could not let him go to repeat such a boast over the Sioux. "Follow me," said Sitting Bull, and charged. He raced his horse to the brim of the ditch and struck at the enemy with his coup staff, thus compelling him to expose himself to the fire of the others while shooting his assailant. But the Crow merely poked his empty gun into his face and dodged back under cover. Then Sitting Bull stopped. He saw that no one had followed him, and he also perceived that the enemy had no more ammunition left. He rode deliberately up to the barrier and threw his loaded gun over it. Then he went back to his party and told them what he thought of them. "Now," said he, "I have armed him, for I will not see a brave man killed unarmed. I will strike him again with my coup staff to count the first feather. Who will count the second?" Again he led the charge, and this time they all followed him. Sitting Bull was severely wounded by his own gun in the hands of the enemy, who was killed by those that came after him. This is a record that, so far as I know, was never made by any other warrior. The second incident that made him well known was his taking of a boy captive in battle with the Assiniboines. He saved this boy's life and adopted him as his brother. Hohay, as he was called, was devoted to Sitting Bull and helped much in later years to spread his fame. Sitting Bull was a born diplomat, a ready speaker, and in middle life he ceased to go upon the warpath, to become the counselor of his people. From this time on, this man represented him in all important battles, and upon every brave deed done was wont to exclaim aloud, "I, Sitting Bull's boy, do this in his name." He had a nephew, now living, who resembles him strongly, and who also represented him personally upon the field. And so far as there is any remnant left of his immediate band, they look upon this man, One Bull, as their chief. When Sitting Bull was a boy, there was no thought of trouble with the whites. He was acquainted with many of the early traders, Picot, Chateau, Primo, Larpenteur, and others, and liked them, as did most of his people in those days. All the early records show this friendly attitude of the Sioux, and the great fur companies, for a century and a half, depended upon them for the bulk of their trade. It was not until the middle of the last century that they woke up all of a sudden to the danger threatening their very existence. Yet at that time, many of the old chiefs had been already depraved by the whiskey and other vices of the whites, and in the vicinity of the forts and trading posts at Sioux City, St. Paul, and Cheyenne, there was general demoralization. The drunkards and hangers-on were ready to sell almost anything they had for the favor of the trader. The better and stronger element held aloof. They would not have anything of the white man except his hatchet, gun, and knife. They utterly refused to cede their lands, and as for the rest, they were willing to let him alone as long as he did not interfere with

their life and customs, which was not long. It was not, however, the Unkpapa band of Sioux, Sitting Bull's band, which first took up arms against the whites, and this was not because they had come less in contact with them, for they dwelt on the Missouri River, the natural highway of trade. As early as 1854, the Ogallalas and Brules had trouble with the soldiers near Fort Laramie, and again in 1857, Inkpaduta massacred several families of settlers at Spirit Lake, Iowa. Finally, in 1869, the Minnesota Sioux, goaded by many wrongs, arose and murdered many of the settlers, afterward fleeing into the country of the Unkpapas, and appealing to them for help, urging that all Indians should make common cause against the invader. This brought Sitting Bull face to face with a question which was not yet fully matured in his own mind. But having satisfied himself of the justice of their cause, he joined forces with the renegades during the summer of 1863, and from this time on he was an acknowledged leader. In 1865 and 1866 he met the Canadian half-breed Louis Riel, instigator of two rebellions, who had come across the line for safety, and in fact at this time he harbored a number of outlaws and fugitives from justice. His conversations with these, especially with the French mixed bloods, who inflamed his prejudices against the Americans, all had their influence in making the wily Sioux a determined enemy to the white man. While among his own people he was always affable and genial, he became boastful and domineering in his dealings with the hated race. He once remarked that if we wish to make any impression upon the pale face, it is necessary to put on his mask. Sitting Bull joined in the attack on Fort Phil Kearny and in the subsequent hostilities, but he accepted in good faith the Treaty of 1868, and soon after it was signed he visited Washington with Red Cloud and Spotted Tail, on which occasion the three distinguished chiefs attracted much attention and were entertained at dinner by President Grant and other notables. He considered that the life of the white man, as he saw it, was no life for his people, but hoped by close adherence to the terms of this treaty to preserve the Bighorn and Black Hills country for a permanent hunting ground. When gold was discovered and the irrepressible gold seekers made their historic dash across the plains into this forbidden paradise, then his faith in the white man's honor was gone forever, and he took his final and most persistent stand in defense of his nation and home. His bitter and at the same time well-grounded and philosophical dislike of the conquering race is well expressed in a speech made before the Purely Indian Council before referred to upon the Powder River. I will give it in brief, as it has been several times repeated to me by men who were present. Behold, my friends, the spring is come. The earth has gladly received the embraces of the sun, and we shall soon see the results of their love. Every seed is awakened, and all animal life. It is through this mysterious power that we too have our being, and we therefore yield to our neighbors, even to our animal neighbors, the same right as ourselves to inhabit this vast land. Yet hear me, friends. We have now to deal with another people, small and feeble when our forefathers first met with them, but now great and overbearing. Strangely enough, they have a mind to till the soil, and the love of possessions is a disease in them. These people have made many rules that the rich may break, but the poor may not. They have a religion in which the poor worship, but the rich will not. They even take tithes of the poor and weak to support the rich and those who rule. They claim this mother of ours, the earth, for their own use, and fence their neighbors away from her, and deface her with their buildings and their refuse. They compel her to produce out of season, and when sterile, she is made to take medicine in order to produce again. All this is sacrilege. This nation is like a spring freshet. It overruns its banks and destroys all who are in its path. We cannot dwell side by side. Only 7 years ago we made a treaty by which we were assured that the buffalo country should be left to us forever.
Now they threaten to take that from us also. My brothers, shall we submit, or shall we say to them, 'First kill me, before you can take possession of my fatherland?'" As Sitting Bull spoke, so he felt, and he had the courage to stand by his words. Crazy Horse led his forces in the field. As for him, he applied his energies to state affairs, and by his strong and aggressive personality contributed much to holding the hostiles together. It may be said without fear of contradiction that Sitting Bull never killed any women or children. He was a fair fighter, and while not prominent in battle after his young manhood, he was the brains of the Sioux resistance. He has been called a medicine man and a dreamer. Strictly speaking, he was neither of these, and the white historians are prone to confuse the two. A medicine man is a doctor or healer. A dreamer is an active war prophet who leads his war party according to his dream or prophecy. What is called by whites making medicine in wartime is again a wrong conception. Every warrior carries a bag of sacred or lucky charms, supposed to protect the wearer alone, but it has nothing to do with the success or safety of the party as a whole. No one can make any medicine to affect the result of a battle, although it has been said that Sitting Bull did this at the Battle of the Little Bighorn. When Custer and Reno attacked the camp at both ends, the chief was caught napping. The village was in danger of surprise, and the women and children must be placed in safety. Like other men of his age, Sitting Bull got his family together for flight, and then joined the warriors on the Reno side of the attack. Thus he was not in the famous charge against Custer. Nevertheless, his voice was heard exhorting the warriors throughout the day. During the autumn of 1876, after the fall of Custer, Sitting Bull was hunted all through the Yellowstone region by the military. The following characteristic letter, doubtless written at his dictation by a half-breed interpreter, was sent to Colonel Otis immediately after a daring attack upon his wagon train. "I want to know what you are doing, traveling on this road. You scare all the buffalo away. I want to hunt in this place. I want you to turn back from here. If you don't, I will fight you again. I want you to leave what you have got here and turn back from here. I am your friend, Sitting Bull. I need all the rations you have got and some powder. Wish you would write me as soon as you can." Otis, however, kept on and joined Colonel Miles, who followed Sitting Bull with about 400 soldiers. He overtook him at last on Cedar Creek near the Yellowstone, and the two met midway between the lines for a parley. The Army report says Sitting Bull wanted peace in his own way. The truth was that he wanted nothing more than he had been guaranteed to them by the Treaty of 1868, the exclusive possession of their last hunting ground. This the government was not now prepared to grant, as it had been decided to place all the Indians under military control upon the various reservations. Since it was impossible to reconcile two such conflicting demands, the hostiles were driven about from pillar to post for several more years, and finally took refuge across the line in Canada, where Sitting Bull had placed his last hope of justice and freedom for his race. Here he was joined from time to time by parties of malcontents from the reservation, driven largely by starvation and ill treatment to seek another home. Here, too, they were followed by United States commissioners, headed by General Terry, who endeavored to persuade him to return, promising abundance of food and fair treatment, despite the fact that the exiles were well aware of the miserable condition of the good Indians upon the reservations. He first refused to meet them at all, and only did so when advised to that effect by Major Wash of the Canadian Mounted Police. This was his characteristic remark: "If you have one honest man in Washington, send him here and I will talk to him." Sitting Bull was not moved by fair words, but when he found that if they had liberty on that side, they had little else, that the Canadian government would give them protection, but no food, that the buffalo had been all but exterminated,
and his starving people were already beginning to desert him, he was compelled at last, in 1881, to report at Fort Buford, North Dakota, with his band of hungry, homeless, and discouraged refugees. It was, after all, to hunger and not to the strong arm of the military that he surrendered in the end. In spite of the invitation that had been extended to him in the name of the Great Father at Washington, he was immediately thrown into a military prison, and afterward handed over to Colonel Cody, Buffalo Bill, as an advertisement for his Wild West show. After traveling about for several years with the famous showman, thus increasing his knowledge of the weaknesses as well as the strength of the white man, the deposed and humiliated chief settled down quietly with his people upon the Standing Rock Agency in North Dakota, where this immediate band occupied the Grand River District and set to raising cattle and horses. They made good progress, much better, in fact, than that of the coffee coolers or loafer Indians, received the missionaries kindly, and were soon a church-going people. When the commissions of 1888 and 1889 came to treat with the Sioux for a further cession of land and a reduction of their reservations, nearly all were opposed to consent on any terms. Nevertheless, by hook or by crook, enough signatures were finally obtained to carry the measure through, although it is said that many were those of women and the so-called squawmen, who had no rights in the land. At the same time, rations were cut down, and there was general hardship and dissatisfaction. Crazy Horse was long since dead. Spotted Tail had fallen at the hands of one of his own tribe. Red Cloud had become a feeble old man, and the disaffected among the Sioux began once more to look to Sitting Bull for leadership. At this crisis, a strange thing happened. A half-breed Indian in Nevada promulgated the news that the Messiah had appeared to him upon a peak in the Rockies, dressed in rabbit skins, and bringing a message to the red race. The message was to the effect that since his first coming had been in vain, since the white people had doubted and reviled him, had nailed him to the cross, and trampled upon his doctrines, he had come again in pity to save the Indian. He declared that he would cause the earth to shake and to overthrow the cities of the whites and destroy them, that the buffalo would return, and the land belong to the red race forever. These events were to come to pass within 2 years, and meanwhile they were to prepare for his coming by the ceremonies and dances which he commanded. This curious story spread like wildfire and met with eager acceptance among the suffering and discontented people. The teachings of Christian missionaries had prepared them to believe in a Messiah, and the prescribed ceremonial was much more in accord with their traditions than the conventional worship of the churches. Chiefs of many tribes sent delegations to the Indian prophet. Short Bull, Kicking Bear, and others went from among the Sioux, and on their return all inaugurated the dances at once. There was an attempt at first to keep the matter secret, but it soon became generally known and seriously disconcerted the Indian agents and others, who were quick to suspect a hostile conspiracy under all this religious enthusiasm. As a matter of fact, there was no thought of an uprising. The dancing was innocent enough, and pathetic enough their despairing hope in a pitiful savior who should overwhelm their oppressors and bring back their golden age. When the Indians refused to give up the ghost dance at the bidding of the authorities, the growing suspicion and alarm focused on Sitting Bull, who in spirit had never been any too submissive, and it was determined to order his arrest. At the special request of Major McLaughlin, agent at Standing Rock, 40 of his Indian police were sent out to Sitting Bull's home on Grand River to secure his person, followed at some little distance by a body of United States troops for reinforcement in case of trouble. These police are enlisted from among the tribesmen at each agency and have proved uniformly brave and faithful. They entered the cabin at daybreak, aroused the chief from a sound slumber, helped him to dress, and led him unresisting from the house.
But when he came out in the gray dawn of that December morning in 1890, to find his cabin surrounded by armed men, and himself led away to he knew not what fate, he cried out loudly, "They have taken me. What say you to it?" Men poured out of the neighboring houses, and in a few minutes the police were themselves surrounded with an excited and rapidly increasing throng. They harangued the crowd in vain. Sitting Bull's blood was up, and he again appealed to his men. His adopted brother, the Assiniboine captive, whose life he had saved so many years before, was the first to fire. His shot killed Lieutenant Bullhead, who held Sitting Bull by the arm. Then there was a short but sharp conflict, in which Sitting Bull and six of his defenders and six of the Indian police were slain, with many more wounded. The chief's young son, Crowfoot, and his devoted brother died with him. When all was over and the terrified people had fled precipitately across the river, the soldiers appeared upon the brow of the long hill and fired their Hotchkiss guns into the deserted camp. Thus ended the life of a natural strategist of no mean courage and ability. The great chief was buried without honors outside the cemetery at the post, and for some years the grave was marked by a mere board at its head. Recently, some women have built a cairn of rocks there in token of respect and remembrance.

You have just heard Charles Eastman's account of the life of Sitting Bull, the legendary Native American leader. The voice was that of a modern reader. 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

0: When Oscar Wilde went on trial for homosexuality in 1895, he lost many friends. However, the notorious tabloid journalist, Frank Harris, remained his supporter, and later wrote a biography of Wilde. Now, on historyradio.org, we present an account of the final trial and conviction of Oscar Wilde, as described by Frank Harris.
1: Silence in court!
2: To the great damage, scandal and disgrace of the said Oscar Fingal O'Flaherty Wills Wilde, and against the peace of our said lady the Queen, her crown and dignity, John Salter Douglas, Marquis of Queensbury. Upon the aforesaid indictment, how do you plead? Guilty or not guilty?
3: Not guilty, my lord.

0: Oscar was not himself. Contrary to his custom, he sat silent and downcast. From time to time he sighed heavily, and his leaden dejection gradually infected all of us. I was not sorry, for I wanted to get him away early. By 10 o'clock we had left the house and were in the Cromwell Road. He preferred to walk. Without his noticing it, I turned up Queen's Gate towards the park. After walking for 10 minutes, I said to him, "I want to speak to you seriously. Do you happen to know where Erith is?" "No, Frank." "It is a little landing place on the Thames," I went on, "not many miles away. It can be reached by a fast pair of horses and a broom in a very short time. There at Erith is a steam yacht, ready to start at a moment's notice. She has steam up now, 100 pounds pressure to the square inch in her boilers. Her captain's waiting, her crew ready. A greyhound in leash. She can do 15 knots an hour without being pressed. In 1 hour she would be free of the Thames and on the high seas. Delightful phrase, eh? High seas, indeed, where there is freedom uncontrolled. If one started now, one could breakfast in France, at Boulogne, let us say, or Dieppe. One could lunch at Saint-Malo or Saint-Enogat, or any place you like on the coast of Normandy. And one could dine comfortably at the Sable d'Olonne, where there is not an Englishman to be found, and where sunshine reigns even in May from morning till night. What do you say, Oscar? Will you come and try a homely French bourgeois dinner tomorrow evening, at an inn I know, almost at the water's edge?" "Oh, Frank," he cried, "how wonderful, but how impossible!" "Impossible? Don't be absurd," I retorted. "Do you see those lights yonder?" And I showed him some lights at the park gate, on the top of the hill in front of us. "Yes, Frank." "That's a broom," I said, "with a pair of fast horses. It will take us for a midnight visit to the steam yacht in double quick time. There's a little library on board of French books and English. I've ordered supper in the cabin, lobster à l'américaine, and a bottle of Pommery. You've never seen the mouth of the Thames at night, have you?" I turned to him, but he was no longer by my side. I gasped. What had happened? The mist must have hidden him. I ran back 10 yards, and there he was, leaning against the railing, hung up with his head on his arm, shaking. "What's the matter, Oscar?" I cried. "What on earth's the matter?" "Oh, Frank, I can't go," he cried. "I can't. It would be too wonderful, but it's impossible. I should be seized by the police. You don't know the police." "Nonsense," I cried. "The police can't stop you, and not a man of them will see you from start to finish. Besides, I have loose money for any I do meet, and none of them can resist a tip. You will simply get out of the brougham and walk 50 yards, and you will be on the yacht and free. In fact, if you like, you shall not come out of the brougham until the sailors surround you as a guard of honour. On board the yacht no one will touch you. No warrant runs there. Come on, man." "Oh, Frank," he groaned, "it's impossible." "What's impossible?" I insisted. "Let's consider everything anew at breakfast tomorrow morning in France. If you want to come back, there's nothing to prevent you. The yacht will take you back in 24 hours. You will not have broken your bail. You'll have done nothing wrong. You can go to France, Germany, or Siberia, so long as you come back by the 20th of May. "Oh, Frank, I'd love to," he groaned. "I see everything you say, but I can't. I dare not. I'm caught, Frank, in a trap. I can only wait for the end." I began to get impatient. He was weaker than I had imagined, weaker 100 times. "Come for a trip, then, man," I cried, and I brought him within 20 yards of the carriage. But there he stopped, as if he had made up his mind. "No, no, I can't come. I could not go about in France, feeling that the policeman's hand might fall on my shoulder at any moment. I could not live a life of fear and doubt. It would kill me in a month." His tone was decided. "Why let your imagination run away with you?" I pleaded. "Do be reasonable for once. Fear and doubt would soon be over. If the police don't get you in France within a week after the date fixed for the trial, you need have no further fear, for they won't get you at all. They don't want you. You're making mountains out of molehills with nervous fancies." "I should be arrested." "Nonsense," I replied. "Who would arrest you? No one has the right. You are out on bail. Your bail answers for you till the 20th. Money talks, man. Englishmen always listen to money. It'll do you good with the public and the jury to come back from France to stand your trial. Do come." And I took him by the arm, but he would not move. To my astonishment, he faced me and said, "And my sureties?" "We'll pay 'em," I replied, "both of 'em, if you break your bail. Come." But he would not. "Frank, if I were not in Oakley Street tonight, Willie would tell the police." "Your brother?" I cried. "Yes," he said, "Willie." "Good God!" I exclaimed. "But let him tell. I have not mentioned Erith or the steam yacht to a soul. It's the last place in the world the police would suspect, and before he talks, we shall be out of reach. Besides, they cannot do anything. You are doing nothing wrong. Please trust me. You do nothing questionable even till you omit to enter the Old Bailey on the 20th of May." "You don't know Willie," he continued. "He has made my solicitors buy letters of mine. He has blackmailed me." "Phew," I whistled. "But in that case you'll have no compunction in leaving him without saying goodbye. Let's go and get into the brougham." "No, no," he repeated, "you don't understand. I can't go, I cannot go." "Do you mean it, really?" I asked. "Do you mean you will not come and spend a week yachting with me?" "I cannot." I drew him a few paces nearer the carriage. Something of desolation and despair in his voice touched me. I looked at him. Tears were pouring down his face. He was the picture of misery. Yet I could not move him. "Come into the carriage," I said, hoping that the swift wind in his face would freshen him up, give him a moment's taste of the joy of living, and sharpen the desire of freedom. "Yes, Frank, if you will take me to Oakley Street." "I would as soon take you to prison," I replied, "but as you wish." The next moment we had got in and were swinging down Queen's Gate. The mist seemed to lend keenness to the air. At the bottom of Queen's Gate, the coachman swept off himself to the left into the Cromwell Road. Oscar seemed to wake out of his stupor. "No, Frank, no, no." And he fumbled at the handle of the door. I must get out. I will not go. I will not go. Sit still, I said in despair. I'll tell the coachman. And I put my head out of the window and cried, Oakley Street, Oakley Street, Chelsea, Robert. As we turned into Oakley Street, Oscar said to me, You are not angry with me, Frank? And he put out his hand. No, no, I said, why should I be angry? You are the master of your fate. I can only offer advice. Do come and see me soon, he pleaded. My bolt is shot, I replied, but I'll come in 2 or 3 days' time, as soon as I have anything of importance to say. Don't forget, Oscar, the yacht is there, and will be there waiting until the 20th. The yacht will always be ready, and the brougham. Good night, Frank, he said. Good night, and thank you. He got out and went into the house, the gloomy, sordid house where the brother lived, who would sell his blood for a price. 3 or 4 days later we met again, but to my amaze, Oscar had not changed his mind. The trial opened before Mr. Justice Wills on the 21st of May, 1895. The Treasury had sent Sir Frank Lockwood, QC, MP, to lead Mr. C.F. Gill, Mr. Horace Avery, and Mr. Sutton. Oscar was represented by the same counsel as on the previous occasion. The whole trial to me was a nightmare, and it was characterized from the very beginning by atrocious prejudice and injustice. The high priests of law were weary of being balked, eager to make an end. As soon as the judge took his seat, Sir Edward Clarke applied that the defendants should be tried separately. As they had already been acquitted on the charge of conspiracy, there was no reason why they should be tried together. The judge called on the Solicitor General to answer the application. The Solicitor General had nothing to say, but thought it was in the interests of the defendants to be tried together, for in case they were tried separately, it would be necessary to take the defendant Taylor first. Sir Edward Clarke tore this pretext to pieces, and Mr. Justice Wills brought the matter to a conclusion by saying that he was in possession of all the evidence that had been taken at the previous trials, and his opinion was that the two defendants should be tried separately. Sir Edward Clarke then applied that the case of Mr. Wilde should be taken first, as his name stood first on the indictment, and as the first count was directed against him and had nothing to do with Taylor. There are reasons present, I am sure, too, in your lordship's mind, why Wilde should not be tried immediately after the other defendant. Mr. Justice Wills remarked with seeming indifference, It ought not to make the least difference, Sir Edward. I am sure I and the jury will do our best to take care that the last trial has no influence at all on the present. Sir Edward Clarke stuck to his point. He urged respectfully that as Mr. Wilde's name stood first on the indictment, his case should be taken first. Mr. Justice Wills said he could not interfere with the discretion of the prosecution, nor vary the ordinary procedure. Justice and fair play on the one side, and precedent on the other. Justice was waved out of court with serene indifference. Thereupon Sir Edward Clarke pressed that the trial of Mr. Oscar Wilde should stand over till the next sessions. But again Mr. Justice Wills refused. Precedent was silent now, but prejudice was strong as ever. The case against Taylor went on the whole day, and was resumed the next morning. Taylor went into the box and denied all the charges. The judge summed up dead against him, and at 3:30 the jury retired to consider their verdict. In 45 minutes they came into court again with a question which was significant. In answer to the judge, the foreman stated that they had agreed that Taylor had introduced Parker to Wilde, but they were not satisfied with Wilde's guilt in the matter. Mr. Justice Wills: Were you agreed as to the charge on the other counts? Foreman: Yes, my lord. Mr. Justice Wills: Well, possibly it would be as well to take your verdict upon the other counts. Through the foreman, the jury accordingly intimated that they found Taylor guilty with regard to Charles and William Parker. In answer to his lordship, Sir F. Lockwood said he would take the verdict given by the jury of guilty upon the two counts. A formal verdict having been entered, the judge ordered the prisoner to stand down, postponing sentence. Did he postpone the sentence in order not to frighten the next jury by the severity of it? Other reason I could find none. Sir Edward Clarke then got up and said that as it was getting rather late, perhaps, after the second jury had disagreed as to Mr. Wilde's guilt. Sir F. Lockwood here interposed hotly. I object to Sir Edward Clarke making these little speeches. Mr. Justice Wills took the matter up as well. You can hardly call it a disagreement, Sir Edward. Though what else he could call it, I was at a loss to imagine. He then adjourned the case against Oscar Wilde till the next day, when a different jury would be impanelled. But whatever jury might be called, they would certainly hear that their forerunners had found Taylor guilty, and they would know that every London paper without exception had approved the finding. What a fair chance to give Wilde! It was like trying an Irish secretary before a jury of Fenians. The next morning, May 23rd, Oscar Wilde appeared in the dock. The Solicitor General opened the case, and then called his witnesses. One of the first was Edward Shelley, who in cross-examination admitted that he had been mentally ill when he wrote Mr. Wilde those letters which had been put in evidence. He was made nervous from overstudy, he said. Alfred Wood admitted that he had had money given him quite recently, practically blackmailing money. He was as venomous as possible. When he went to America, he said, he told Wilde that he wanted to get away from mixing with him, Wilde, and Douglas. Charlie Parker next repeated his disgusting testimony with ineffable impudence and a certain exultation. Bestial ignominy could go no lower. He admitted that since the former trial he had been kept at the expense of the prosecution. After this confession, the case was adjourned and we came out of court. When I reached Fleet Street, I was astonished to hear that there had been a row that same afternoon in Piccadilly between Lord Douglas of Hawick and his father, the Marquis of Queensberry. Lord Queensberry, it appears, had been writing disgusting letters about the Wilde case to Lord Douglas's wife. Meeting him in Piccadilly, Percy Douglas stopped him and asked him to cease writing obscene letters to his wife. The Marquis said he would not, and the father and son came to blows. Queensberry, it seems, was exasperated by the fact that Douglas of Hawick was one of those who had gone bail for Oscar Wilde. One of the telegrams which the Marquis of Queensberry had sent to Lady Douglas I must put in, just to show the insane nature of the man who could exult in a trial which was damning the reputation of his own son. The letter was manifestly written after the result of the Taylor trial. "Must congratulate on verdict. Cannot on Percy's appearance. Looks like a dug-up corpse. Fear too much madness of kissing. Taylor guilty. Wilde's turn tomorrow. Queensberry." In examination before the magistrate, Mr. Hannay, it was stated that Lord Queensberry had been sending similar letters to Lady Douglas, full of the most disgusting charges against Lord Douglas, his wife, and Lord Queensberry's divorced wife and her family. But Mr. Hannay thought all this provocation was of no importance, and bound over both father and son to keep the peace. An indefensible decision. A decision only to be explained by the sympathy everywhere shown to Queensberry because of his victory over Wilde. Otherwise, surely any honest magistrate would have condemned the father who sent obscene letters to his son's wife. A lady above reproach. An indefensible decision. A decision only to be explained by the sympathy everywhere shown to Queensberry because of his victory over Wilde. Otherwise, surely any honest magistrate would have condemned the father who sent obscene letters to his son's wife, a lady above reproach. These vile letters and the magistrate's bias seemed to me to add the final touch of the grotesque to the horrible vileness of the trial. It was all worthy of the seventh circle of Dante, but Dante never imagined such a father and such judges. Next morning Oscar Wilde was again put in the dock. The evidence of the Queensberry trial was read, and therewith the case was closed for the Crown. Sir Edward Clarke rose and submitted that there was no case to go to the jury on the general counts. After a long legal argument for and against, Mr. Justice Wills said that he would reserve the question for the Court of Appeal. The view he took was that the evidence was of the slenderest kind, but he thought the responsibility must be left with the jury. To this judge, the slenderest kind of evidence was worthful so long as it told against the accused. Sir Edward Clarke then argued that the cases of Shelley, Parker, and Wood failed on the ground of the absence of corroboration. Mr. Justice Wills admitted that Shelley showed a peculiar exaltation of mind. There was, too, mental derangement in his family, and worst of all, there was no corroboration of his statements. Accordingly, in spite of the arguments of the Solicitor General, Shelley's evidence was cut out. But Shelley's evidence had already been taken, had already prejudiced the jury. Indeed, it had been the evidence which had influenced Mr. Justice Charles in the previous trial to sum up dead against the defendant. Mr. Justice Charles called Shelley the only serious witness. Now it appeared that Shelley's evidence should never have been taken at all, that the jury ought never to have heard Shelley's testimony or the judge's acceptance of it. When the court opened next morning, I knew that the whole case depended on Oscar Wilde and the showing he would make in the box. But, alas, he was broken and numbed. He was not a fighter, and the length of this contest might have wearied a combative nature. The Solicitor General began by examining him on his letters to Lord Alfred Douglas, and we had the prose poem again, and the rest of the ineffable nonsensical prejudice of the middle-class mind against passionate sentiment. It came out in evidence that Lord Alfred Douglas was now in Calais. His hatred of his father was the causa causans of the whole case. He had pushed Oscar into the fight, and Oscar, still intent on shielding him, declared that he had asked him to go abroad. Sir Edward Clarke again did his poor best. He pointed out that the trial rested on the evidence of mere blackmailers. He would not quarrel with that and discuss it, but it was impossible not to see that if blackmailers were to be listened to and believed, their profession might speedily become a more deadly mischief and danger to society than it had ever been. The speech was a weak one, but the people in court cheered Sir Edward Clarke. The cheers were immediately suppressed by the judge. The Solicitor General took up the rest of the day with a rancorous reply. Sir Edward Clarke even had to remind him that law officers of the Crown should try to be impartial. One instance of his prejudice may be given. Examining Oscar as to his letters to Lord Alfred Douglas, Sir Frank Lockwood wanted to know whether he thought them decent. The witness replied, "Yes." "Do you know the meaning of the word, sir?" was this gentleman's retort. I went out of the court feeling certain that the case was lost. Oscar had not shown himself at all. He had not even spoken with the vigour he had used at the Queensberry trial. He seemed too despairing to strike a blow. The summing up of the judge on May 25th was perversely stupid and malevolent. He began by declaring that he was absolutely impartial, though his view of the facts had to be corrected again and again by Sir Edward Clarke. He went on to regret that the charge of conspiracy should have been introduced, as it had to be abandoned. He then pointed out that he could not give a colourless summing up, which was of no use to anybody. His intelligence can be judged from one crucial point. He fastened on the fact that Oscar had burnt the letters which he bought from Wood, which he said were of no importance, except that they concerned third parties. The judge had persuaded himself that the letters were indescribably bad, forgetting apparently that Wood or his associates had selected and retained the very worst of them for purposes of blackmail, and that this judge himself, after reading it, couldn't attribute any weight to it. Still he insisted that burning the letters was an act of madness, whereas it seemed to everyone of the slightest imagination the most natural thing in the world for an innocent man to do. At the time Oscar burnt the letters, he had no idea that he would ever be on trial. His letters had been misunderstood, and the worst of them was being used against him, and when he got the others, he naturally threw them into the fire. The judge held that it was madness, and built upon this inference a pyramid of guilt. Nothing said by Wood should be believed, as he belongs to the vilest class of criminals. The strength of the accusation depends solely upon the character of the original introduction of Wood to Wilde, as illustrated and fortified by the story with regard to the letters and their burning. A pyramid of guilt carefully balanced on its apex. If the foolish judge had only read his Shakespeare, what does Henry VI say? "Proceed no straighter against our uncle Gloucester than from true evidence of good esteem he be approved in practice culpable." There was no true evidence of good esteem against Wilde, but the judge turned a harmless action into a confession of guilt. Then came an interruption which threw light on the English conception of justice. The foreman of the jury wanted to know, in view of the intimate relations between Lord Alfred Douglas and the defendant, whether a warrant against Lord Alfred Douglas was ever issued. Mr. Justice Wills: "I should say not. We have never heard of it." Foreman: "Or ever contemplated?" Mr. Justice Wills: "That I cannot say, nor can we discuss it. The issue of such a warrant would not depend upon the testimony of the parties, but whether there was evidence of such act. Letters pointing to such relations would not be sufficient. Lord Alfred Douglas was not called, and you can give what weight you like to that." Foreman: "If we are to deduce any guilt from these letters, it would apply equally to Lord Alfred Douglas." Mr. Justice Wills concurred in that view, but after all he thought it had nothing to do with the present trial, which was the guilt of the accused. The jury retired to consider their verdict at 3:30. After being absent 2 hours, they returned to know whether there was any evidence of Charles Parker having slept at St. James's Place. His lordship replied, "No." The jury shortly afterwards returned again, with the verdict of guilty on all the counts. It may be worthwhile to note again that the judge himself admitted that the evidence on some of the counts was of the slenderest kind, but when backed by his prejudiced summing up, it was more than sufficient for the jury. Sir Edward Clarke pleaded that sentence should be postponed till the next sessions, when the legal argument would be heard. Mr. Justice Wills would not be balked. Sentence, he thought, should be given immediately. Then, addressing the prisoners, he said, and again I give his exact words, lest I should do him wrong, "Oscar Wilde and Alfred Taylor, the crime of which you have been convicted is so bad that one has to put stern restraint upon oneself to prevent oneself from describing in language which I would rather not use the sentiments which must rise to the breast of every man of honour who has heard the details of these two terrible trials. That the jury have arrived at a correct verdict in this case, I cannot persuade myself to entertain the shadow of a doubt, and I hope at all events that those who sometimes imagine that a judge is half-hearted in the cause of decency and morality because he takes care no prejudice shall enter into the case may see that that is consistent at least with the utmost sense of indignation at the horrible charges brought home to both of you. It is no use for me to address you. People who can do these things must be dead to all sense of shame, and one cannot hope to produce any effect upon them. It is the worst case I have ever tried. That you, Wilde, have been the centre of a circle of extensive corruption of the most hideous kind among young men, it is impossible to doubt.
1: I shall, under such circumstances, be expected to pass the severest sentence that the law allows. In my judgment, it is totally inadequate for such a case as this. The sentence of the court is that each of you be imprisoned and kept to hard labour for 2 years. The sentence hushed the court in shocked surprise. Wilde rose and cried, "Can I say anything, my lord?" Mr. Justice Wills waved his hand deprecatingly, amid cries of shame, and hisses from the public gallery. Some of the cries and hisses were certainly addressed to the judge, and well deserved.

0: All persons having anything further to do before my lords, the Queen's justices.
1: Come on, bang!
2: You have just heard an account of the final trial and conviction of Oscar Wilde, as described by Frank Harris. The short sound bites you heard at the start and end of the program were taken from the 1960 movie, The Trials of Oscar Wilde, starring Peter Finch. 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
1: NBC presents the University of Chicago roundtable. To introduce a special roundtable on Is Economic Planning Succeeding in Britain, we present Malcolm Sharp of the Law School of the University of Chicago. We take you now to London.
2: Ladies and gentlemen, having been unable to contact London, we now return you to our Chicago studios.
3: The general concept of Russia in America today is that Russia is a riddle wrapped in a mystery, inside an enigma, hidden by an iron curtain. A study of Russian history reveals that many things are not quite so enigmatic, but are quite explainable. Joining me in this roundtable discussion of why the Russians took up Marxism is Abram L. Harris, economist of the College of the University of Chicago. Now, in an attempt to solve this so-called riddle and enigma, one of the things to be noted first is the fact that Russia had a certain complex. Wouldn't you say so, Harris?
4: Yes, I think the complex has been defined by Collis, Hollis, in an article in The Listener some time back with respect to Russia's revolutionary tradition and with respect to whether Russia has has a mission to perform, in the word.
3: Well, that's true. Now, wouldn't you say, my observation has been that Russia had always had, first of all, a revolutionary tradition, or shall I say a rebellious tradition?
4: Yes, I think rebellious tradition is a much better a phrasing. But the rebellions, as I understand them, were in the main unorganized, undisciplined, spontaneous, and sometimes brutal. It seems to me that they lacked a programmatical basis. They're characterized by blind hatred of serfdom and czarist absolutism and repression.
3: Well, isn't that because that was largely a peasant population?
4: Yes.
3: And you'll always have, in case of peasants, you will have a rebellious spirit which will be more anarchistic rather than organized.
4: Yes.
3: Thinking, for instance, of the, again, talking about the rebellious spirit, I was just looking over the other day some of the figures. Now, between 1825 and 1853, for instance, there was a period of reaction, and yet Russia, during that period of reaction, witnessed 674 peasant uprisings of various degrees, to say nothing of the other historical uprisings, such as, let's say, Stenka Razin's in 1670-71, of Bolotnikov 1606-1607, of Pugachev 1773-74, which liberally shook the empire to its very foundation. And then came, of course, the industrial development. And there you have already in 1834, in Kazan, in 1836, in 1844, and so on. Now, what do you make out of this? Do you think that is merely a rebellious spirit, or is it really an attempt of the people to find some sort of a basis for social justice? What would you say, Harry?
4: Yes, I think that is true. But the social justice was more or less undefined. I would say that it was an amalgam of, democracy and a socialism involving a protest against serfdom. And I may also add protests against evolving capitalism, which we...

0: shooting note was even down into 1900s, rather weak.
1: Well, I understand that capitalism began to come in the 80s already. The development of railroads, for instance, and the rise of the textile industry, wouldn't you say so?
0: Yes, I think that the development of capitalism in Russia from the 80s to the middle of the 1900s was remarkable. But it was confined, I think, to the western frontiers of Russia and based largely upon capital exported from abroad. And furthermore, Russia remained, in spite of the capitalistic development, essentially an agricultural country. A proletariat really didn't begin developing on any huge scale until just before the World War, wouldn't you say that?
1: Yes, I would like to come back, however, Harris, I'd like to come back to this idea of social justice. Would you say, that, first of all, you mentioned something about Halley's article, which I read too. He says, first of all, that the Russians are a messianic people. Would you say that that is true?
0: Well, I think it's rather interesting to speculate on national characteristics. In fact, I have the quotation from Hollis, if you want me to, if I might introduce it here. He poses the problem rather neatly, I think. And he goes on in this vein. Has Russia a special messianic mission to the world? Or are the gospels of nationalism rather outmoded follies? And should she take her ideas, whether they be technical or philosophic, when she may? Looking only to their intrinsic reason and not at all to their place of origin. It was the debate of Lenin's new economic policy and the debate that divided Divinov from Molotov. How it fares in these secret places, we can but faintly guess. But it was precisely the debate, which a little less than a century ago, divided the two foremost figures of Russian literature, Turgenev, who dismissed his own country as barbarian because of its material inferiority to the West, who said that if Russia were to be destroyed by an earthquake, the loss would not even be noticed, and Dostoevsky, who taught that Russia had a spiritual mission to free mankind from the decadence and corrupt materialism of the West.
1: Well, that's a very interesting point, Harris. I would like to trace it a little bit further. If, let's say, there is a messianic spirit in the Russian people, then would you say that Karl Marx gave him such a hope?
0: It seems to me that what Marx gave to the Russian revolutionary intelligentsia was a doctrinal basis for beliefs which had developed in Russia, which had been promulgated in Russia long before the advent of Marxism.
1: By whom, for instance?
0: Take, for example, Chernyshevsky in the 50s, and slightly before then, Alexander Herzen in the 30s. I think we also should add Lavrov in the 70s and Tikhachev in the 70s. These were advocates of so-called pre-Marxian socialism.
1: That's right. Chernyshevsky, of course, is a great name. Am I not right to say that, for instance, Chernyshevsky, first of all, thought that Russia could, first of all, skip capitalism and give the world something without going through the individualistic philosophy of the West?
0: Yes, that was characteristic, I should say, of all of the pre-Marxian socialist movements. The ingredients of pre-Marxian socialism I would detail in the following manner. One, there was the idea of a preventive revolution, which would enable Russia to avoid bourgeois customs and capitalism, then the idea of skipping stages, which went along with it, and thirdly, I would surely mention the belief, which is rather prevalent among these pre-Marxian socialists, that Russia could socialize on the basis of the Russian Mir, the peasant village commune. As a matter of fact, some of these writers thought that the absence of capitalism the weakness of industrialization in Russia really constituted an advantage, whereby
1: That's
0: socialism
1: true.
0: Could be more easily introduced.
1: Didn't Herzen say that?
0: Herzen said that.
1: Well, that came largely after 1848, particularly when the failure of the revolutions in the West brought a greater belief in a primitive or an indigenous socialism or communism in Russia, particularly in the heart of Herzen.
0: The one interesting thing I think we should mention here, the remarks of Chekhov to Engels about the possibility of socialism in Russia. Rather interesting, I think. Back in the 70s, you see. Of course, as we know, Marxist socialism was predicated upon the assumption of industrialization and a large proletariat. Well, now, Chekhov, in his letter to Engels, made these observations, which I should like to introduce at this point. He said, "You must be aware of the fact that we do not have at our disposal in Russia a single one of those conditions for a revolutionary struggle which you have at your service in the West and in Germany particularly. We do not have a city proletariat, no freedom of the press, no representative assembly, nothing which should give us the hope of uniting the oppressed, ignorant working masses into a well-organized and disciplined workers' movement. A workers' literature is unthinkable, because the majority of our people are unable to read. But all these unfavorable conditions in Russia must not lead you to the thought that the victory of a social revolution in Russia is problematical, less assured in Russia than in the West. On the contrary, he said, while we do not have some of these conditions that you mentioned, we do have many others which you do not have in the West. In fact, he said, we do have a peasantry which by nature is socialistic, by virtue of its experiences in the Russian year. And a peasantry which has been quite rebellious through the past.
1: To me, Tkachov is a remarkable person. I think he is the spiritual father of Lenin. For instance, if one discusses why the Russians take up Marxism, or took up Marxism, let's say in 1917, I think he's the epitome of the Russian people in this respect. I recall, for instance, when he said that the state must not be destroyed, but only exploited after being seized by the revolutionary forces. Now, that is already a prediction of the coming communistic regime.
0: Well, that was a prediction of the kind of tactics employed by the Bolshevik Party. Chekhov contended that you really didn't have to wait for the masses to demonstrate their desire for socialism. All you needed to bring about socialism was a small group of professional revolutionaries determined to seize power by means of a coup d'etat. And I think one statement he made ran something like this: the time is ripe now to seize power. If we wait, we are lost. And this seemed to have anticipated what Lenin said, you know, when he disputed with his Bolshevik confreres as to whether it was time to seize power. Now, he said, we cannot wait. The time is ripe now. If we don't seize power this moment, we are lost.
1: Not only that, but I think that, first of all, the original idea that Tkachov first pronounced was that the original stage of the revolution, as he said, may assume the form of a dictatorship of a minority.
0: Yes.
1: But representing, in essence, the will of the people. And then he didn't believe much that the people could do a great deal to masses. He said they were never advanced enough to act at a decisive moment in history. They do not have the imagination or foresight. Now, if that isn't really the basic foundation of the dictatorship of the proletariat, I don't know what it is.
0: Oh, yes, I think you're quite right, because I think in Lenin's scheme, as in Chekhov's, there is this idea of an organized revolutionary minority, which is to play the leading role, both during and after the revolution. Now before the revolution is to seize power, and after the revolution is to educate the popular masses into the meaning of socialism.
1: Tkachov died, I think, in 1885. That means, in other words, long before 1885, already the idea of a dictatorship of the proletariat was pronounced by the Russians.
0: Yes.
1: Now, let's proceed a little further. I think that the first man, really, to express then the idea of a dictatorship of the proletariat in Russia was Tkachov. What is your opinion, for instance, of, let's say, Plekhanov?
0: Well, of course, Plekhanov was the father of Russian social democracy. I think we should have said, since you raised the question about Plekhanov, we should have said something about when Marxism was introduced into Russia and the divisions that that later occurred. I think, do you remember the exact date when Marx's Capital was translated into Russian? I think it's around 1884.
1: Yes, I think it's 1884 that that was translated into Russian. How about 1883? I would say
0: 1883. Yes.
1: Yes,
0: and it was only 6 months. It was 6 months after that that Plekhanov organized the first Russian Marxist study group for Russian exiles in Geneva. And this group was called the Emancipation of Labor. The tactics advocated by Plekhanov were substantially the parliamentary tactics of the Social Democrats of Germany. Later on, say about 1895, Lenin organized the League of Struggle for the Emancipation of the Working Classes, and this was the forerunner of the Bolshevik Party, just as Plekhanov's group was the forerunner of the so-called Mensheviks, or the Social Democrats.
1: Well, that the first really organized group came in 1898. That's
0: yes.
1: Split to 1903. Now, let's carry it a little further. So in 1903, really, we had already the Social Democratic Party fairly well crystallized into two camps. What do you think did appeal then to the people, or why was one more successful than the other? I have been puzzled a great deal over that.
0: Well, I think the main explanation for it is that Bolsheviks were well-disciplined in the idea of a revolutionary clique seizing power in a period of crisis. Well, and I think that's exactly what happened.
1: Would you mean a crisis, say, an economic crisis or an international
0: kind of crisis? International crisis caused by war or a crisis caused by economic collapse.
1: Well, you take first, again, let's go back at this 1903. The great question was, of course, not only the immediate seizure of power. That was only one thing. It's also how to use the state, isn't that right?
0: Yes.
1: And what is meant also by socialism is, can it be carried out at once, or is it to be carried out by stages, such as, let's say, in other words, it's either parliamentary democracy,
0: yes,
1: or it is dictatorship of the proletariat. Wouldn't you say that there is, in my mind, it's not only a difference in ideology, but it's a difference also in personalities. Lenin was one personality, and Plekhanov was another. Plekhanov was in many ways a typical Western Democrat.
0: Yes, and so was Trotsky.
1: And so was Trotsky. Lenin, on the other hand, lived really, especially when he came in 1903, he was really for a short while in abroad.
0: Yes.
1: While Plekhanov was already nearly 15 or 18 years abroad. Then I think that, first of all, the Mensheviks really represent an imported article in Russia.
0: You do.
1: It's a German, really, a social democracy.
0: Well, then, if you say that, then you probably also say that the liberal movement, as weak as it was in the early part of the 20th century, was also imported. Or would you say that?
1: Well, the liberal movement, if you take a look in general, they tried really to introduce a liberalism which was English, or let's say a good many people looked toward England. Now you take the Cadet Party, they looked more toward the English constitutional government as really an ideal type of government. The Milukov group was one. On the other hand, you had other groups who looked, let's say, toward Belgium, for instance, as a fairly a model state.
0: Yeah.
1: Really, for, well, they, wouldn't you say again, that is really an imported idea which perhaps could not be applied to Russia?
0: Well, there's something else I think ought to be noted in this connection, namely that none of these movements really had roots deeply among the peasants. Would you say that?
1: Well, yes.
0: And to that extent, each was an imported article.
1: Well, we are coming back, of course, we are coming back here to where we started. That is, in other words, first of all, you had a peasant population which certainly had a concept of socialism of its own. And you had, on the other hand, the reliance really upon the proletariat, which represent really the Western idea, mm-hmm, more or less. Now, when the real events begin to come to 1917, we had in Russia really witnessed a liberal experiment between, let's say, March and October. Here we had an experiment in liberal government under Kerensky. Now, do you think that that was really something that would have been successful in Russia if it were really a national product rather than an imported one? Or would you call it an imported product?
0: Well, I use the word imported advisedly.
1: In what way, for instance?
0: Well, In this sense, the Russian people did not begin to participate in political life until about 1905, when they were given the elected franchise.
1: I would question even that, because after 1907, I mean, there wasn't even that much.
0: Yes, that's true. Well, I would say they didn't begin to actually participate in any sort of constitutional government until about 1905, 1906. And I think this lack of participation in political life helps to explain the weakness of the provisional government of 1917. Its indecisiveness.
1: Of course,
0: its
1: that
0: lack
1: isn't
0: of
1: so simple, because in 1917, the provisional government came in facing some terrific problems, and that is, one was war and peace.
0: Yes.
1: The other was the immediate alleviation of, let's say, the labor and capital problem, and the third was the land question. Now, these questions were very easily and demagogically, shall I say,
0: yes,
1: answered by the Bolsheviks, who advised them simply, if you want peace, well, just leave the front. If you want land, just go and take the land. And if you want the factories, go and take the factories. That was a very easy solution, which, by the way, appealed to a good many people who didn't understand anything but that. On the other hand, you had Kerensky, who wanted to solve the problem, first of all, by loyalty to the Allies.
0: Yes.
1: So there, it's not only a question of lack of experience in the democratic government, but it was also exploiting a very tense crisis which came at that
0: time. Oh, I admit that. I think that the Russian people, after the serious defeats on the Western Front and the desertions in the army, were simply war-weary. And the determination of the provincial government to carry on a war did not meet with the approval of the masses of the Russians. I think that is perfectly true. On the other hand, I think it's equally true that Lenin's so-called defeatist policy, which involved the making of a separate peace with Germany, made the masses, or caused the masses of people, to be responsive to the Bolshevik Party. But that's not the only factor to be mentioned. I think you have another. I'll come back to my point in a minute.
1: What's that? Oh, I see. All right. While you were mentioning this, it occurred to me also this, that the developments in October 1917, that is the seizure of power, doesn't that come really from much deeper roots again, to come back where we started? That is, it's not only a question of imitation or an outburst of a certain temporary crisis, but it has been long predicted. For instance, you take a look over at Russian literature, you will find a deep social consciousness as in no other literature perhaps in any other country. You take beginning with Gogol, through Dostoevsky, Turgenev, Tolstoy, you find everyone is very much interested in social justice, in social problems. Take a man like Gogol again. His criticism of the institution of serfdom. Was devastating. Take a man like Turgenev, certainly in his Memoirs of a Huntsman, you will recall, certainly delivered a blow to serfdom far greater than many other critics did. Now, the social consciousness of Russian literature, to me, is a reflection of the whole national mind, which gradually, I think, reached its climax in 1917.
0: You believe, then, that this socially minded literature really did affect the peasants, the masses of people?
1: Well, I don't know what
0: it affected. I'm rather doubtful about
1: that. But it certainly reflected the mind which the literature represented.
0: Yes, but then I think about the divorce or the separation of the intellectual exponents of liberal and radical thought from the masses of people. As you know, under the Tsarist regime, the liberals and radicals were more or less driven underground, and it wasn't until 1906 that they really were able to come into the open and carry on that propaganda. So I raise the question as to how effective this socially minded literature was in its appeals to the masses of Russian people.
1: Yes, but still the leadership represented that. That's what I'm trying to drive. That is, if you, well, you take, for instance, let me give you again an example. Dostoevsky, I think, is one of the greatest writers and what is more, the keenest student of the Russian mind. He is the one who for a long, long time already predicted that violence, if it comes, it will assume that very nature which the revolution assumed. Or even Belinsky. Take a man like Belinsky, the famous critic of the 19th century, who once said that by nature I am a Jew, I will not sit down at a table with a Philistine. That lack of tolerance, that absolutist, that quality of an absolutist in any ideology once conceived, it must go either all or nothing, sometimes led, by the way, to a reductio ad absurdum. Mm. And I believe it was Dostoevsky who said it was very difficult to move the Russian people, but when they reach the extreme in everything, they certainly reach it in good or in evil, in truth or in falsehood, in wisdom or in folly. Now, it seems to me that that is where literature expresses the spirit of the 1917 revolution.
0: Well, I'll agree with you to this extent, that the literature does combine what we may call democratic thought with socialistic protest from the very beginning of Russian history, modern Russian history. I think this is exemplified. We might say that political protest against autocracy went hand in hand with social protest, not only against economic order based upon serfdom, but against capitalism as well.
1: Yes, capitalism and more than that. Now, I recall at this minute Berdyaev, who once said that it is the property of the Russian spirit especially to switch over the current of religious energy to non-religious objects, to the relative and partial sphere of science of social life. In other words, where in the West, for instance, the man would concentrate or would have all his zest in religious matters, the Russian would transfer that to social problems. And that's why he fights so fanatically for problems which to us may seem rather dubious. That's my opinion, I think. And I think Berdyaev is right. That is, he shifts the religious spirit to purely social problems. And that comes again from the very, emanates from the very source that deeply the Russian is a social-minded man who seeks social justice.
0: I wish you'd come back to the point we were discussing a few minutes ago. The point dealing with why the Liberal government failed after 1917. I thought you might have said something about the reasons why the Bolshevik Party was able to seize power as it did.
1: I would say, Harris, I would simply say, first of all, because they exploited a situation which the liberals could not control.
0: What about the character of the party itself? I think that's rather important.
1: Well, you mean the Bolshevik Party?
0: Yes, yes.
1: Well, they had a far superior and more efficient minority, which was better organized, and what is more, their aims were better crystallized. Mm-hmm. They knew what they were driving at. They wanted power, and that power was to be theirs. And I think that was their first, of course, advantage.
0: Yes.
1: Then, of course, the next was they exploited a situation whereby the entire social order virtually collapsed.
0: Yes.
1: Where democracy, therefore, could not work. It was only a dictatorial form of government that really could succeed under such circumstances. Now, as to... Well, we have, of course, been discussing this question. It's a very broad subject, but let me close this discussion of why the Russians took up Marxism by quoting Dostoevsky, who often quoted, for instance... nationalism, for instance, he considered, which, by the way, many people considered him as a great nationalist. I think that Dostoevsky, on one occasion, said something remarkable, and that was at the opening of the monument to Pushkin on June 8, 1880, when he said that beyond all doubt, the destiny of a Russian is a pan-European and a universal, and that the destiny of the Russian people is to carry a message of Christ to the world at large. In that, I find really the spirit of the entire movement of the Russian people since 1917, whether the world realizes or not. That is, it's a mission of social justice, whether it is carried out through means which we accept it or not. Wouldn't you agree with that?
0: Well, I first stated I'm rather skeptical about the idea of a mission of a people. But who am I to debate with...
1: But that is, by the way, the very spirit of the revolution. That's what I would say. In other words, it is the mainspring of the entire movement since 1917.
2: 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Address the University of Chicago Roundtable, Chicago 37, Illinois. Today's roundtable originated in the Mitchell Tower Studios of the University of Chicago. Next week, the roundtable will again be heard from England and will present a special program on Is Economic Planning Succeeding in Britain? 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

0: Abraham Lincoln Walks at Midnight in Springfield, Illinois, by Vachel Lindsay. It is portentous and a thing of state that here at midnight in our little town a mourning figure walks and will not rest near the old courthouse, pacing up and down, or by his homestead, or in shadowed yards he lingers where his children used to play, or through the market on the well-worn stones he stalks until the dawn stars burn away. A bronze, lank man, his suit of ancient black, a famous high top hat and plain worn shawl, make him the quaint great figure that men love, the prairie lawyer, master of us all. He cannot sleep upon his hillside now. He is among us, as in times before, and we who toss and lie awake for long breathe deep and start to see him pass the door. His head is bowed. He thinks of men and kings. Yea, when the sick world cries, how can he sleep? Too many peasants fight, they know not why. Too many homesteads in black terror weep. The sins of all the warlords burn his heart. He sees the dreadnoughts scouring every main. He carries on his shawl-wrapped shoulders now the bitterness, the folly, and the pain. He cannot rest until a spirit dawn shall come, the shining hope of Europe free. A league of sober folk, the workers' earth, bringing long peace to cornland, alp, and sea. It breaks his heart that things must murder still, that all his hours of travail here for men seem yet in vain, and who will bring white peace that he may sleep upon his hill again?
1: Now, on HistoryRadio.org, anecdotes from the life of Abraham Lincoln.

They gathered around the President, ran ahead, hovered about the flanks of the little company, and hung like a dark cloud upon the rear. Men, women, and children joined the constantly increasing throng. They came from all the by streets, running in breathless haste, shouting and hallooing and dancing with delight. The men threw up their hats, the women waved their bonnets and handkerchiefs, clapped their hands, and sang, "Glory to God, glory, glory," rendering all the praise to God, who had heard their wailings in the past, their moanings for wives, husbands, children, and friends sold out of their sight, had given them freedom, and after long years of waiting had permitted them thus unexpectedly to behold the face of their great benefactor. "I thank you, dear Jesus, that I behold President Linkum," was the exclamation of a woman who stood upon the threshold of her humble home, and with streaming eyes and clasped hands gave thanks aloud to the Savior of men. Another, more demonstrative in her joy, was jumping and striking her hands with all her might, crying, "Bless the Lord, bless the Lord, bless the Lord," as if there could be no end to her thanksgiving. The air rang with a tumultuous chorus of voices. The street became almost impassable on account of the increasing multitude, till soldiers were summoned to clear the way. The walk was long, and the President halted a moment to rest. "May the good Lord bless you, President Linkum," said an old negro, removing his hat and bowing, with tears of joy rolling down his cheeks. The President removed his own hat and bowed in silence, but it was a bow which upset the forms, laws, customs, and ceremonies of centuries. It was a death-shock to chivalry and a mortal wound to caste. "Recognize a nigger! Fah!" A woman in an adjoining house beheld it, and turned from the scene in unspeakable disgust. A distinguished citizen of Ohio had an appointment with the President one evening at 6 o'clock. As he entered the vestibule of the White House, his attention was attracted by a poorly clad young woman who was violently sobbing. He asked her the cause of her distress. She said she had been ordered away by the servants after vainly waiting many hours to see the President about her only brother, who had been condemned to death. Her story was this: she and her brother were foreigners and orphans. They had been in this country several years. Her brother enlisted in the army, but through bad influences was induced to desert. He was captured, tried, and sentenced to be shot. The old story. The poor girl had obtained the signatures of some persons who had formerly known him to a petition for a pardon, and alone had come to Washington to lay the cause before the President. Thronged as the waiting rooms always were, she had passed the long hours of 2 days trying in vain to get an audience, and had at length been ordered away. The gentleman's feelings were touched. He said to her that he had come to see the President, but did not know as he should succeed. He told her, however, to follow him upstairs, and he would see what could be done for her. Just before reaching the door, Mr. Linkum came out, and, meeting his friend, said good-humoredly, "Are you not ahead of time?" The gentleman showed him his watch, with the hand upon the hour of 6. "Well," returned Mr. Linkum, "I have been so busy today that I have not had time to get a lunch. Go in and sit down, and I will be back directly." The gentleman made the young woman to accompany him into the office, and when they were seated, said to her, "Now, my good girl, I want you to muster all the courage you have in the world. When the President comes back, he will sit down in that armchair. I shall get up to speak to him, and as I do so, you must force yourself between us and insist upon the examination of your papers, telling him it is a case of life and death, and admits of no delay." These instructions were carried out to the letter. Mr. Linkum was at first somewhat surprised at the apparent forwardness of the young woman, but observing her distressed appearance, he ceased conversation with his friend,
and commenced an examination of the document she had placed in his hands. Glancing from it to the face of the petitioner, whose tears had broken forth afresh, he studied its expression for a moment, and then his eye fell upon her scanty but neat dress. Instantly his face lighted up. "My poor girl," said he, "you have come here with no governor, no senator, or member of Congress to plead your cause. You seem honest and truthful, and you don't wear hoops. And I will be whipped, but I will pardon your brother." One night Schuyler Colfax left all other business to ask him to respite the son of a constituent who was sentenced to be shot at Davenport for desertion. He heard the story with his usual patience, though he was wearied out with incessant calls and anxious for rest, and then replied, "Some of our generals complain that I impair discipline and subordination in the army by my pardons and respites, but it makes me rested after a hard day's work if I can find some good excuse for saving a man's life, and I go to bed happy as I think how joyous the signing of my name will make him and his family and his friends." And with a happy smile beaming over that care-furrowed face, he signed that name that saved that life. The simplicity and absence of all ostentation on the part of Mr. Lincoln is well illustrated by an incident which occurred on the occasion of a visit he made to Commodore Porter at Fortress Monroe. Noticing that the banks of the river were dotted with flowers, he said, "Commodore," Tad, the pet name for his youngest son, who had accompanied him on the excursion, "is very fond of flowers. Won't you let a couple of men take a boat and go with him for an hour or two along the banks of the river and gather the flowers? Look at this picture, and then endeavor to imagine the head of a European nation making a similar request in this humble way of one of his subordinates." One day I took a couple of friends from New York upstairs who wished to be introduced to the President. It was after the hour for business calls, and we found him alone and for once at leisure. Soon after the introduction, one of my friends took occasion to endorse, very decidedly, the President's amnesty proclamation, which had been severely censored by many friends of the administration. Mr. S.'s approval touched Mr. Lincoln. He said, with a great deal of emphasis and with an expression of countenance I shall never forget, "When a man is sincerely penitent for his misdeeds and gives satisfactory evidence of the same, he can safely be pardoned, and there is no exception to the rule." At the White House one day, some gentlemen were present from the West, excited and troubled about the commissions and omissions of the administration. The President heard them patiently and then replied, "Gentlemen, suppose all the property you were worth was in gold, and you had put it in the hands of Blondine to carry across the Niagara River on a rope. Would you shake the cable? Or keep shouting out to him, 'Blondine, stand up a little straighter. Blondine, stoop a little more. Go a little faster. Lean a little more to the north. Lean a little more to the south.' No, you would hold your breath as well as your tongue and keep your hands off until he was safe over. The government are carrying an immense weight. Untold treasures are in their hands. They are doing the very best they can. Don't badger them. Keep silence, and we'll get you safe across." During a public reception, a farmer from one of the border counties of Virginia told the President that the Union soldiers, in passing his farm, had helped themselves not only to hay, but his horse, and he hoped the President would urge the proper officers to consider his claim immediately. Mr. Lincoln said that this reminded him of an old acquaintance of his, Jack Chase, who used to be a lumberman on the Illinois,
a steady, sober man, and the best raftsman on the river. It was quite a trick, 25 years ago, to take the logs over the rapids. But he was skillful with a raft, and always kept her straight in the channel. Finally, a steamer was put on, and Jack was made captain of her. He always used to take the wheel going through the rapids. One day, when the boat was plunging and wallowing along the boiling current, and Jack's utmost vigilance was being exercised to keep her in the narrow channel, a boy pulled his coat-tail and hailed him with, "Say, Mr. Captain, I wish you would just stop your boat a minute. I've lost my apple overboard." The President was once speaking about an attack made on him by the Committee on the Conduct of the War for a certain alleged blunder, or something worse, in the Southwest, the matter involved being one which had fallen directly under the observation of the officer to whom he was talking, who possessed official evidence, completely upsetting all the conclusions of the committee. "Might it not be well for me," queried the officer, "to set this matter right in a letter to some paper, stating the facts as they actually transpired?" "Oh, no," replied the President, "at least not now. If I were to try to read, much less answer, all the attacks made on me, this shop might as well be closed for any other business. I do the very best I know how, the very best I can, and I mean to keep doing so until the end. If the end brings me out all right, what is said against me won't amount to anything. If the end brings me out wrong, 10 angels swearing I was right would make no difference." On the occasion when the telegram from Cumberland Gap reached Mr. Lincoln that, quote, "firing was heard in the direction of Knoxville," end quote, he remarked that he was glad of it. Some person present, who had the perils of Burnside's position uppermost in his mind, could not see why Mr. Lincoln should be glad of it, and so expressed himself. "Why, you see," responded the President, "it reminds me of Mistress Sally Ward, a neighbor of mine, who had a very large family. Occasionally, one of her numerous progeny would be heard crying in some out-of-the-way place, upon which Mrs. Ward would exclaim, 'There's one of my children that isn't dead yet.'" The evening before I left Washington, an incident occurred illustrating very perfectly the character of the man. For 2 days, my large painting had been on exhibition upon its completion in the East Room, which had been thronged with visitors. Late in the afternoon of the second day, the Black Horse Cavalry escort drew up as usual in front of the portico, preparatory to the President's leaving for the Soldiers' Home, where he spent the midsummer nights. While the carriage was waiting, I looked around for him, wishing to say a farewell word, knowing that I should have no other opportunity. Presently I saw him standing halfway between the portico and the gateway leading to the War Department, leaning against the iron fence, one arm thrown over the railing and one foot on the stone coping which supports it, evidently having been intercepted on his way in from the War Department by a plain-looking man who was giving him, very diffidently, an account of a difficulty which he had been unable to have rectified. While waiting, I walked out leisurely to the President's side. He said very little to the man, but was intently studying the expression of his face while he was narrating his trouble. When he had finished, Mr. Lincoln said to him, "Have you a blank card?" The man searched his pockets, but finding none, a gentleman standing near, who had overheard the question, came forward and said, "Here is one, Mr. President." Several persons had, in the meantime, gathered round. Taking the card and a pencil, Mr. Lincoln sat down upon the stone coping, which is not more than 5 or 6 inches above the pavement, presenting almost the appearance of sitting upon the pavement itself, and wrote an order upon the card to the proper official to examine this man's case. While writing this,
I observed several persons passing down the promenade, smiling at each other at what I presume they thought the undignified appearance of the head of the nation, who, however, seemed utterly unconscious either of any impropriety in the action or of attracting any attention. To me it was not only a touching picture of the native goodness of the man, but of innate nobility of character, exemplified not so much by a disregard of conventionalities as in unconsciousness that there could be any breach of etiquette or dignity in the manner of an honest attempt to serve or secure justice to a citizen of the Republic, however humble he may be.

You have just heard Anecdotes from the Life of Abraham Lincoln. 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
1: Tonight our true story is transcribed from the life of John Edgar Hoover, the director of the Federal Bureau of Investigation. The case you are about to hear was selected because it exemplifies the teamwork and cooperation between the local law enforcement agencies, the Bureau, and you, the private citizen.
2: To the Honorable J. Edgar Hoover, Washington, D.C. Dear Sir, I trust that our agents in San Francisco are watching these series of articles with much interest. No doubt you have a file on this John Steinbeck, one of our foremost comedy-inspired writers, who has written many stories whose theme was to stir up class consciousness, grapes of wrath, etc. The most shocking element here is the fact that Steinbeck is given space on the San Francisco Chronicle after being denounced by William Randolph Hearst back in 38 or 39. As you know, an anonymous reviewer blasted this picture of grapes of wrath, seeing the underlying motives. The very same executives on this paper purged this girl for her constant attack on the commie themes emanating from Hollywood. I wrote a letter to a person at the Los Angeles Examiner regarding this Steinbeck, seeking to hold up the articles, also asking just who was responsible for this right-about face. It seems that this is the only Hearst sheet that is carrying Steinbeck's series. How can Steinbeck have such an easy access to the inside of the Iron Curtain when you and other all-loyal Americans are forbidden to enter? San Francisco is a veritable little Moscow, to be sure. I fully realized that the Examiner came out finally for the local Mayor Robinson, who ran on an anti-commie platform, but the paper finally entered the picture after Robinson had a commanding lead, thereby stating that they were against Robinson's cause. They figured he would win, not because he was the best man, mind you, or the principles he stood for. When I arrived here a year ago, I proceeded to inform Robinson of Frank Havener's record in Washington, which had been kept very much in the dark on the West Coast. With all this information, it was clear sailing, to be sure. This red minority element in San Francisco is plenty dangerous and a veritable powder keg. Of course, I appreciate the fact that I'm not telling you this in this new. This Steinbeck is running the Examiner over Ada's dead body. A girl who was willing to sacrifice her very life for her country stands vindicated today for the right she had even to win her own ranks on this paper. I expected to bring this matter to Mr. Hurd's attention, who is residing, as you know, in Beverly Hills. I trust that this information will prove helpful to you. With kind regards, yours most sincerely, Anonymous, San Francisco, California. My dear Mr. O'Donnell, Honorable Kenneth P. O'Donnell, Special Assistant to the President, the White House, Washington, D.C. My dear Mr. O'Donnell, attached for your information is a memorandum prepared by our New York office, dated June 4, 1963, setting forth information concerning a discussion held by Reverend Martin Luther King, Jr., Clarence Jones, and Stanley Levison on June 1 and 2, 1963. Levison and Jones are more fully identified in the memorandum. In addition to the information contained in the memorandum, a confidential source who has furnished reliable information in the past advised on June 4, 1963, that on June 4, 1963, Stanley Levison was in contact with Clarence Jones. Levison acquired of Jones when Phil, presumably A. Philip Randolph, was coming back. Jones indicated that Phil was at the Hamilton Hotel in Chicago and would return on Thursday. Jones indicated that Phil's reaction was positive, but decided to know to what extent the employment issue would be played up, and that Phil thought it would be anticlimactic to have a march in October. Jones indicated to Levison that Phil wants to talk to Martin, presumably Martin Luther King, Jr., and added that Jones had been unable to reach Martin, and Jones felt that Martin should call Phil. Jones also indicated to Levison that he had spent all day Sunday and Sunday evening with James Baldwin, and they had gone into some detail with Baldwin concerning political action this summer. Jones commented to Levinson that if King issues a statement, then he, Baldwin, would like to know about it, because he would also issue a statement supporting it, and he believes such action might be helpful. Jones indicated to Levinson that a statement would be made around the 2nd. Jones stated that Baldwin agrees with the statement very much, which is the important thing. Baldwin reportedly gave Jones a blank check to do whatever he wanted in his name. Jones informed Levinson of a statement that Baldwin is preparing and mentioned to Levinson, "I've seen some statements on the FBI, but I've never seen one like this." Baldwin is going to nail them to the wall. Levinson inquired if this was because of the questioning of the people who were at the meeting, which presumably refers to a conference the general attorney held in New York on May 24, 1963. Jones told Levinson that Baldwin's statement was not because of the alleged interviews of some persons at the meeting, but was because of the harassments of himself, and Baldwin reportedly told Jones that this is going to be like the atomic bomb when it's dropped. Levinson agreed with this, commenting that it really will, because Baldwin is a name in the news. Levinson then asked Jones, have they been harassing him? What idiots, how idiotic. It should be noted that an allegation had previously been made that agents of our New York office had attempted to enter Mr. Baldwin's apartment on May 27, 1963, and the further allegation had been made that persons attending the conference on May 24, 1963 had been interviewed by agents following the conference. Both allegations are completely without foundation. In addition, we have not conducted any investigation of Baldwin, and he has not been harassed in any way by agents of this bureau. Levinson then commented to Jones, "There is only one thing that bothers me about Baldwin's statements." Levinson stated, "I think he's overstating the situation in the North. There is more a kind of poetic exaggeration." Jones replied, "There is some poetic exaggeration, that is true." Levinson then commented, "It troubles me because what it can lead to is the expectation of something, and when something less occurs, it leads to an attitude of, well, now they're miscalculated. I just do not have the same feeling about the intensity of attitudes here." Jones replied, "Baldwin and I differ on this, but he feels strongly about it." A source indicated that Levinson and Jones next discussed a forthcoming article to appear in the Saturday Evening Post concerning Reverend Martin Luther King Jr. Levinson indicated that King was apprehensive about the article because the interview appeared to be somewhat hostile. Levinson informed Jones that he had spoken to the public relations man from the Saturday Evening Post, and Levinson is of the opinion that the forthcoming article may be generally favorable to Reverend Martin Luther King Jr. As additional information is obtained concerning the plans of Reverend Martin Luther King Jr., Jones, and Levinson, this information will be promptly brought to your attention. The Attorney General is being furnished a copy of the attached New York memorandum and the information set forth above. Sincerely yours, J. Edgar Hoover.
0: You have just heard excerpts from the literary correspondence of J. Edgar Hoover.
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3: Some people think that now that this court has acted that I ought to make a statement about the freedom of the press and that we are trying to censor them and so forth. My inclination, whatever it's worth, is not to say so. I'll tell you.
4: I think you're right.
3: I kind of think I should stay out. But what's your public relations judgment on it, Edgar? I'd just like to know.
4: Public relations judgment, Mr. President, is that you should remain absolutely silent about it.
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After Napoleon had been defeated, Britain was free to rule the waves and expand across the globe, at the expense of local cultures. During this time, and for some time after, the Brits glorified the builders of empire. 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

Robert Lord Clive. The history of British India is without a parallel in the annals of mankind. It is little over 100 years ago since the company of British merchants trading with the East Indies possessed nothing more than a few ports favorably situated for commerce, held at the will or rather the caprice of the native princes, and defended against commercial rivals by miserable fortifications which could not have resisted against commercial rivals by miserable fortifications which could not have resisted any serious attack.

born September the 29th, 1725. His father was a country gentleman of moderate fortune and still more moderate capacity, who cultivated his own estate in Shropshire. When a boy, the future hero of India distinguished himself chiefly by wild deeds of daring and courage, neglecting the opportunities of storing his mind with information, the want of which he bitterly felt in afterlife. His violent temper and his neglect of study led his country to despair of his success at home, and in his 18th year, he was sent out as a writer in the service of the East India Company to the presidency of Madras. In our day, such an appointment would be considered a fair provision for a young man, holding out, besides, a reasonable prospect of obtaining competency, if not fortune. But when Clive went to the East, the younger writers, or clerks, were so badly paid that they could scarcely subsist without getting into debt, while their seniors enriched themselves by trading on their own account. The voyage out from England to Madras, which is now effected in 3 or 4 weeks, occupied at that time from 6 months to a year. Clive's voyage was more than usually tedious. The ship was detained for a considerable period at the Brazils, where he picked up some knowledge of Portuguese and contracted some heavy debts. This apparent misfortune had the good effect of compelling him to reflect on his situation. He avoided all amusements and dissipation, but availed himself of the resources of the governor's library, which was liberally opened to him in his hours of leisure. He, however, felt himself unhappy, for his occupations were unsuited to his tastes, and he longed for an opportunity of finding a mode of life more congenial to his disposition. The War of the Austrian Succession, in which George II took the side of the Empress, while the French king supported her competitor, extended to the Eastern world. Labourdonnais, the governor of the French colony in the Mauritius, suddenly appeared before Madras, and as the town and fort were not prepared for defense, both were surrendered on honorable terms. But Dupleix, the French governor of Pondicherry, denying the right of Labourdonnais to grant any terms, refused to ratify the capitulation, and directed Madras to be razed to the ground. With still greater disregard for public faith, he led the English, who had capitulated through the town of Pondicherry, as captives gracing his triumphal procession, in the presence of 50,000 spectators. Clive escaped this outrage by flying from Madras in disguise. He took refuge at Fort St. David, a settlement subordinate to Madras, where he obtained from Major Lawrence, one of the best officers then in India, an ensign's commission in the service of the company. Peace between England and France having been established, Madras was restored to its former owners. Clive, however, did not return to his civil pursuits. He occasionally acted as a writer, but he was more frequently employed as a soldier in the petty hostilities which arose between the English and the natives. Events, however, were now in progress, which made the French and English East India Companies competitors for an empire, though neither understood the value of the prize for which they contended. And Clive, fortunately for his country and himself, was almost forced to take the position of a military commander. To explain fully the position of India at this period would take far more pages than we can afford lines. A very brief sketch may, however, help our readers to comprehend the course of events. India, in its entire extent, was nominally governed by the Emperor of Delhi, or as he was generally, though absurdly, called in Europe, the Great Mogul. Under him were several viceroys, each of whom ruled over as many subjects as any of the great sovereigns of Europe.
and the delegates of these viceroys.

0: had a wider extent of territory than is included in most of the minor states of Germany. This empire began to lose its unity toward the close of the 17th century. The different viceroys, while professing a nominal allegiance to the crown of Delhi, established a substantial independence. Several of the immediate vassals treated them as they had done the emperor, and several warlike tribes took advantage of this disorganization to plunder the defenseless provinces. Of these, the most formidable were the Marathas, whose name was long the terror of the peninsula. Dupley, whose name has already been mentioned as the French governor of Pondicherry, was the first who conceived the possibility of establishing a European dominion on the ruins of the Delhi Empire. And for this purpose, he wisely resolved to attempt no direct conquest, but to place at the head of the different principalities men who owed their elevation to his aid and whose continuance in power would be dependent on his assistance. With this view, he supported a claimant to the viceroyalty of the Deccan and another to the subordinate government of the Carnatic, or as the Indians term it, a rival Nizam, a rival Nabob, against the princes already in possession of these territories. His efforts were equally splendid and successful. The competitors whom he had selected became masters of the kingdom, and he, as the bestower of such mighty prizes, began to be regarded as the greatest authority in India. The English were struck with astonishment, and as there was peace with France, they were at a loss to determine on the line of conduct that they ought to pursue. Muhammad Ali, whom the English recognized as Nabob of the Carnatic, was reduced to the possession of the single town of Trichinopoly, and even that was invested by Chanda Sahib, the rival Nabob, and his French auxiliaries. Under these circumstances, Clive proposed to the Madras authorities the desperate expedient of seizing on Arcot, the capital of the Carnatic, and thus recalling Chanda Sahib from the siege of Trichinopoly. With a force of 200 Europeans and 300 sepoys under 8 officers, 4 of whom had been taken from the counting house, Clive surprised Arcot in the midst of a terrible storm, and the garrison fled without striking a blow. Being reinforced by large bodies of troops, the expelled garrison swelled to the number of 3,000 men, formed an encampment near the town. But Clive took them by surprise in the night, slew great numbers, put the rest to flight, and returned to his quarters without a single casualty. Chanda Sahib sent 10,000 men, including 150 French soldiers, under his son Raja Sahib, to recover Arcot. Clive's little garrison endured a siege of 50 days against this disproportionate force and against the pressure of famine, which was early and severely felt. Nothing in history is equal to the proof of devotion which the native portion of this gallant little band gave to their beloved commander. The sepoys came to Clive with a request that all the grain should be given to the Europeans, who required more nourishment than the natives of Asia, declaring that they would be satisfied with the thin gruel which strained away from the rice. Raja Sahib at length made an attempt to take the place by storm. He was defeated with great loss, principally by Clive's personal exertions, upon which he abandoned the siege, leaving behind him a large quantity of military stores. Clive followed up this victory with great vigor, and the government of Madras, encouraged by his success, resolved to send him with a strong detachment to reinforce the garrison of Trichinopoly. Just at this conjuncture, however, Major Lawrence returned from England and assumed the chief command. If Clive was mortified by the change, he soon overcame his feelings. he cheerfully placed himself under the command of his old friend, and exerted himself as strenuously in the second post as when he held the chief command. The French had no leaders fit to cope with the two friends, and the English triumphed everywhere. The besiegers of Trichinopoly were themselves besieged and compelled to capitulate. Chanda Sahib fell into the hands of the Marathas and was put to death at the instigation of his rival. The forts of Covelong and Chingleput were taken by Clive, though his forces consisted of raw recruits, little better than an undisciplined rabble. Dupley, however, was not driven to despair, but still sought means of renewing the contest. After the capture of Chingleput, Clive returned to Madras, where he married Miss Maskelyne, sister to the Astronomer Royal, and immediately after returned to England. He was received with great honours by the Court of Directors, and through the influence of Lord Sandwich, obtained a seat in Parliament. But his election having been set aside, he again turned his thoughts toward India, where both the company and the government were eager to avail themselves of his services. The directors appointed him governor of Fort St. David. The king gave him the commission of a lieutenant colonel in the British army, and thus doubly authorized, he returned to Asia in 1755. The first service on which he was employed after his return to the East was the reduction of the stronghold of Kheria. This fortress, built on a craggy promontory and almost surrounded by the ocean, was the den of a pirate named Angria, whose ships had long been the terror of the Arabian seas. Admiral Watson, who commanded the English squadron, burned Angria's fleet, while Clive attacked the fastness by land. The place soon fell, and a booty of £150,000 sterling was divided among the conquerors. About 2 months after Clive had entered on his government at Fort St. David, intelligence was received of the destruction of the English settlement at Calcutta by Suraj ud Dowla, the Nabob of Bengal. Although scarcely any resistance had been made, the English prisoners, 146 in number, were all thrust into a close and narrow apartment called the Black Hole, which in such a climate would have been too close and too narrow for a single prisoner. Their sufferings during the dreadful night until death put an end to the misery of most cannot be described. 123 perished before morning, and the survivors had to be dug out of the heap formed by the dead bodies of their companions. The authorities at Madras, on receiving this intelligence, resolved to avenge the outrage. 900 Europeans and 1,500 sepoys under the command of Clive were embarked on board Admiral Watson's squadron. The passage was rendered tedious by adverse winds, but the armament arrived safely in Bengal. Clive proceeded with his usual promptitude. He routed the garrison which the Nabob had placed in Fort William, recovered Calcutta, and took Hooghly by storm. Suraj ud Dowla, who was as cowardly as he was cruel, now sought to negotiate peace. But at the same time, he secretly urged the French to come to his assistance. This duplicity could not be concealed from Clive and Watson. They determined accordingly to attack Chandernagore, the chief possession of the French in Bengal, before the force there could be strengthened by new arrivals, either from the south of India or Europe. Watson directed the expedition by water, Clive by land. The success of the combined movements was rapid and complete. The fort, the garrison, the artillery, the military stores, all fell into the hands of the English, and nearly 500 European troops were among the prisoners. Soon after, Clive marched to attack Suraj ud Dowla near Plassey. At sunrise on the morning of June 23, 1757, the army of the Nabob, consisting of 40,000 infantry and 15,000 cavalry, supported by 50 pieces of heavy ordnance, advanced to attack the English army, which did not exceed 3,000 men in all, and had for its artillery but a few field pieces. But the Nabob had no confidence in his army, nor his army in him. The battle was confined to a distant cannonade, in which the Nabob's artillery was quite ineffective, while the English field pieces did great execution. Surajah's terror became greater every moment, and led him to adopt the insidious advice of a traitor, Mir Jafir, and order a retreat. Clive saw the moment, and the confusion it occasioned in the undisciplined hordes. He ordered his battalions to advance, and in a moment, the hosts of the Nabob became a mass of inextricable confusion. In less than an hour, they were dispersed, never again to reassemble. Though only 500 or 600 fell, their camp, guns, baggage, with innumerable wagons and cattle, remained in the hands of the victors. With the loss of only 22 soldiers killed and 50 wounded, Clive had dispersed an army of 60,000 men and conquered an empire larger and more populous than Great Britain. Suraj ad-Dawla fled from the field of battle to his capital, but not deeming himself safe there, he tried to escape by the river to Patna. He was subsequently captured and barbarously murdered by the son of Mir Jafir. In the meantime, Clive led Mir Jafir in triumph to Murshidabad and installed him as Nabob. Immense sums of money were given to the servants of the company. Clive received for his share between 200,000 and 300,000 pounds. Nor was this all. Shah Alam, the son of the Emperor of Delhi, having invaded Bengal, Clive delivered Mir Jafir from this formidable enemy and was rewarded with the jagir, or estate, of the lands south of Calcutta, for which the company were bound to pay the Nabob a quit rent of about 30,000 pounds annually. But the gratitude of Mir Jafir did not last long. Weary of his dependence on the English, he sought an alliance with the Dutch, who had a factory at Chinsura. The authorities of this place sent earnest letters to their countrymen in Batavia, urging them to take this opportunity of raising a rival power to the English in India. And their advice was taken. 7 large ships from Java, having on board 1,500 troops, appeared unexpectedly in the Hooghly. Though England was at peace with Holland, Clive resolved to attack them without delay. The ships were taken and the army routed. Chinsura was invested by the conquerors and was only spared on the condition that no fortifications should be built and no soldiers raised beyond those that were necessary for the police of the factories. 3 months afterward, he returned to England, where he was received with a profusion of honours. He was raised to the Irish peerage and promised an English title. George III, who had just ascended the throne, received him with marked distinction, and the leading statesmen of the day vied with each other in showing him attention. By judicious purchases of land, he was enabled to acquire great parliamentary influence, and by large purchases of India's stock, he was enabled to form a strong party in the Court of Proprietors. The value of such support was soon shown. The Court of Directors, instigated by Mr. Sullivan, the personal enemy of Lord Clive, withheld the rent of the jagir that he had received from Mir Jafir, and it was necessary to institute a suit in Chancery to enforce payment. But Clive's greatest strength was derived from the misconduct of his successors in the government of Bengal. Rapacity, luxury, and the spirit of insubordination, says a late writer, spread from the civil service to the officers of the army, and from the officers to the soldiers. The evil continued to grow till every mess room became the seat of conspiracy and cabal, until the sepoys could only be kept in order by wholesale executions. Individuals were enriched, but the public treasury was empty, and the government had to face the dangers of disordered finances when there was war on the frontiers and disaffection in the army. Under these circumstances, it was generally felt that Clive alone could save the empire which he had founded. Lord Clive felt the strength of his position. He refused to go to India so long as his enemies had preponderating power in the court of directors. An overwhelming majority of the proprietors seconded his wishes, and the Sullivan party, lately triumphant, was deprived of power. Having been nominated Governor-General and Commander-in-Chief of the British possessions in Bengal, he sailed for India and reached Calcutta in May 1765. He at once assembled the council and announced his determination to enforce his two great reforms, the prohibition of receiving presents from the natives and the prohibition of private trade by the servants of the company. The whole settlement seemed to be set as one man against these measures, but Clive declared that if the functionaries in Calcutta refused obedience, he would send for some civil servants from Madras to aid him in conducting the administration. As he evinced the strength of his resolution by dismissing the most factious of his opponents, the rest became alarmed and submitted to what was inevitable. Scarcely had the Governor-General quelled the opposition of the civil service when he had to encounter a formidable mutiny of the officers of the army, occasioned by a diminution of their field allowances. 200 English officers engaged in a conspiracy to resign their commissions on the same day, believing that the Governor-General would submit to any terms rather than see the army, on which the safety of the empire rested, left without commanders. They were mistaken in their calculations. Clive supplied their places from the officers round his person. He sent for others from Madras. He even gave commissions to some mercantile agents who offered their support at this time. Fortunately, the soldiers, and particularly the sepoys, over whom Clive had unbounded influence, remained steadfast in their allegiance. The leaders were arrested, tried, and dismissed from the service. The others, completely humbled, besought permission to withdraw their resignations, and Clive exhibited lenity to all, save those whom he regarded as the contrivers of the plot. In his foreign policy, he was equally successful. The Nabob of Oudh, who had threatened invasion, sought for peace as soon as he heard of Clive's arrival in India, and the Emperor of Delhi executed a formal warrant empowering the company to collect and administer the revenues of Bengal, Bihar, and Usa, that is, in fact, to exercise direct sovereignty over these provinces. Never had such a beneficial change been wrought in the short space of 18 months. The Governor-General set a noble example of obedience to his own regulations. He refused the brilliant presents offered him by the native princes, and when Mir Jafar left him a legacy of £60,000, he made the whole over to the company, in trust for the officers and soldiers invalided in their service. At the close of January 1767, the state of his health compelled Lord Clive to return to England. His reception at home was far from being gratifying. His old enemies in the India House, reinforced by those whose rapacity he had checked in Bengal, assailed him publicly and privately. The prejudices excited against those who had suddenly made large fortunes in India were concentrated against him, who was the highest, both in rank and fortune, while his ostentatious display of wealth and grandeur increased the unfavorable impression on the public mind. The dreadful famine which desolated Bengal in 1770 was, with strange perversity, attributed to Lord Clive's measures, and his parliamentary influence was greatly weakened by the death of George Grenville. Such was his position in the session of 1772, when the state of India was brought before Parliament, and all the evils of its condition made subjects of charge against the best of its rulers. Clive met the storm with firmness. Lord Chatham declared that the speech in which he vindicated himself at an early stage of the proceedings was one of the finest ever delivered in the House of Commons. His answers, when subjected to a rigid examination before a committee of inquiry, were equally remarkable for their boldness and candour. But there were some of his deeds which could not be justified, and a vote of moderate censure on his conduct was sanctioned by the House of Commons. This was a disgrace for which the favour of his sovereign, though it never varied, afforded him no consolation. His constitution, already weakened by a tropical climate, began to give way. To soothe the pains of mind and body, he had recourse to the treacherous aid of opium, which only aggravated both. At length, on November 22, 1774, he died by his own hand. That Clive committed many faults cannot be denied, and it is not sufficient excuse to say that they were necessary to the founding of the British Empire in India. But his second administration, the reforms he introduced into the government, and the system of wise policy which he established may well atone for his errors. Indeed, it has done so in India, where the natives not only respect his memory as a conqueror, but venerate it as a benefactor. W.C. Taylor, LLD.
1: Take up the white man's burden, send forth the best ye breed. Go bind your sons to exile to serve your captives' need. To wait in heavy harness on fluttered folk and wild, your new court sullen peoples, half devil and half child. Take up the white man's burden, in patience to abide, to veil the threat of terror and check the show of pride. By open speech and simple, an 100 times made plain, to seek another's profit and work another's gain. Take up the white man's burden, the savage wars of peace, fill full the mouth of famine and bid the sickness cease. And when your goal is nearest, the end for others sought, watch sloth and heathen folly bring all your hope to naught. Take up the white man's burden, no tawdry rule of kings, but toil of serf and sweeper, the tale of common things. The ports ye shall not enter, the roads ye shall not tread. Go, make them with your living, and mark them with your dead. Take up the white man's burden, and reap his old reward, the blame of those ye better, the hate of those ye guard. The cry of hosts ye humour, ah, slowly, toward the light, why brought ye us from bondage, our loved Egyptian knight? Take up the white man's burden, ye dare not stoop to less, nor call too loud on freedom to cloak your weariness. By all ye cry or whisper, by all ye leave or do, the sullen silent peoples shall weigh your gods and you. Take up the white man's burden, have done with childish days, the lightly proffered laurel, the easy, ungrudged praise. Comes now, to search your manhood, through all the thankless years, cold, edged with dear-bought wisdom, the judgment of your peers. Rudyard Kipling.

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0: After the end of the Second World War, the shock of the atom bomb left the world divided between pride in progress and despair over its consequences. In 1945, George Orwell published an article in which he correctly predicted what later became known as mutually assured destruction. Now, on historyradio.org, we present a reading of that article. The voice is that of a modern reader.
1: Operation Crossroads has begun. Secretary Forrestal tensely watches the atom plane's approach to Bikini and the fateful $70 million test. On this bombardier rests, in large degree, success or failure. Crew members are tense. Signal start. Every eye in the observation fleet is trained on Dave's dream. The bombardier's supreme test is at hand as the bomb bay doors open. To protect their eyes against the flash which blotted out the morning sun, men are adequately prepared as HR approaches. Even with these goggles, they saw a stab of light as brilliant as lightning, while those without goggles turned their backs and shielded their eyes with their arms. The bomb is away. It's falling. The seconds tick away.

0: Considering how likely we all are to be blown to pieces by it within the next 5 years, the atomic bomb has not roused so much discussion as might have been expected. The newspapers have published numerous diagrams, not very helpful to the average man, of protons and neutrons doing their stuff, and there has been much reiteration of the useless statement that the bomb ought to be put under international control. But curiously little has been said, at any rate in print, about the question that is of the most urgent interest to all of us, namely, how difficult are these things to manufacture? Such information as we, that is the big public, possesses on this subject has come to us in a rather indirect way, apropos President Truman's decision not to hand over certain secrets to the USSR. Some months ago, when the bomb was still only a rumor, there was a widespread belief that the splitting of the atom was merely a problem for the physicists, and when they had solved it, a new and devastating weapon would be within the reach of almost everybody. At any moment, so the rumor went, some lonely lunatic in a laboratory might blow civilization to smithereens as easily as touching off a fireworks. Had that been true, the whole trend of history would have been abruptly altered. The distinction between great states and small states would have been wiped out, and the power of the states over the individual would have been greatly weakened. However, it appears from President Truman's remark and various comments that we have made on them that the bomb is fantastically expensive and its manufacture demands an enormous industrial effort, such as only 3 or 4 countries in the world are capable of making. This point is of cardinal importance because it may mean that the discovery of the atom bomb, so far as reversing history, will simply intensify the trends which have been apparent for a dozen years past. It is a commonplace that the history of civilization is largely the history of weapons. In particular, that the connection between the discovery of gunpowder and the overthrow of feudalism by the bourgeoisie has been pointed out over and over again. Although I have no doubt exceptions can be brought forward, I think the following rule would be found generally true. That ages in which the dominant weapon is expensive or difficult to make will tend to be ages of despotism. Whereas when the dominant weapon is cheap and simple, the common people have a chance. Thus, for example, tanks, battleships, and bombing planes are inherently tyrannical weapons, while rifles, muskets, longbows, and hand grenades are inherently democratic weapons. A complex weapon makes the stronger stronger, while a simple weapon, so long as there is no answer to it, gives claws to the weak. The great age of democracy and of national self-determination was the age of the musket and the rifle. After the invention of the flintlock and before the invention of the percussion cap, the musket was a fairly efficient weapon, and at the same time so simple that it could be produced almost anywhere. Its combination of qualities made possible the success of the American and French revolutions and made a popular insurrection a more serious business than it would have been in our own day. After the musket came the breech-loading rifle. This was a comparatively complex thing, but it could still be produced in scores of countries, and it was cheap, easily smuggled, and economical of ammunition. Even the most backward nation could always get hold of rifles from one source or another, so that the Boers, burglars, Abyssinians, Moroccans, even Tibetans, could put up a fight for their independence, sometimes with success. But thereafter, every development in military technique has favored the state against the individual, and the industrialized country against the backward one. There are fewer and fewer foci of power. Already in 1939, there were only 5 states capable of waging war on a grand scale, and now there are only 3, ultimately perhaps only 2. This trend has been obvious for years, and was pointed out by a few observers even before 1914. The one thing that might reverse it is the discovery of a weapon, or to put it more broadly, of a method of fighting, not dependent on huge concentrations of industrial plant. From various symptoms, one can infer that the Russians do not yet possess the secret of making the atom bomb. On the other, the consensus of opinion seems to be that they will possess it within a few years. So we have before us the prospect of 2 or 3 monstrous superstates, each possessed of a weapon by which millions of people can be wiped out in a few seconds, dividing the world between them. It has been rather hastily assumed that this means bigger and bloodier wars, and perhaps an actual end to the machine civilization. But suppose, and really this is the likeliest development, that the surviving great nation make a tacit agreement never to use the atom bomb against one another. Suppose they only use it or treat of it against people who are unable to retaliate. In that case, we are back where we were before, the only difference being that power is concentrated in still fewer hands and that the outlook for subject people and oppressed classes is still more hopeless. When James Burnham wrote The Managerial Revolution, it seemed probable to many Americans that the Germans would win the European end of the war, and it was therefore natural to assume that Germany and not Russia would dominate the Eurasian landmass, while Japan would remain master of the East Asia. This was a miscalculation, but it does not affect the main argument, for Burnham's geographical picture of the New World has turned out to be correct. More and more obviously, the surface of the Earth is being parceled off into three great empires, each self-contained and cut off from contact with the outer world, and each ruled under one disguise or another by a self-elected oligarchy. The haggling as to where these frontiers are to be drawn is still going on, and will continue for some years, and a third of the three superstates, East Asia, dominated by China, is still potential rather than actual. But the general drift is unmistakable, and every scientific discovery of recent years has accelerated it. We were once told that the aeroplane had abolished frontiers. Actually, it's only since the aeroplane became a serious weapon that frontiers have become definitely impassable. The radio was once expected to promote international understanding and cooperation. It has turned out to be a means of insulating one nation from another. The atom bomb may complete the process by robbing the exploited classes and peoples of all power to revolt, and at the same time putting the possessors of the bomb on a basis of military equality. Unable to conquer one another, they are likely to continue ruling the world between them, and it is difficult to see how the balance can be upset except by slow and unpredictable demographic changes. For 40 or 50 years past, Mr. H.G. Wells and others have been warning us that man is in danger of destroying himself with his own weapons, leaving the ants or some other gregarious species to take over. Anyone who has seen the ruined cities of Germany will find this notion at least thinkable. Nevertheless, looking at the world as a whole, the drift for many decades had not been towards anarchy, but towards re-imposition of slavery. We may be heading not for a general breakdown, but for an epoch as horribly stable as the slave empires of antiquity. James Burnham's theory has been much discussed, but few people have yet considered its ideological implication. That is, the kind of worldview, the kind of beliefs and the social structure that would probably prevail in a state which was at once unconquerable and in a permanent state of cold war with its neighbors. Had the atomic bomb turned out to be something as cheap and easily manufactured as a bicycle or alarm clock, it might well have plunged us back into barbarism. But it might, on the other hand, have meant the end of national sovereignty and of the highly centralized police state. If, as seems to be the case, it is a rare and costly object, as difficult to produce as a battleship, it is likelier to put an end to large-scale wars at the cost of prolonging indefinitely a peace that is no peace.
1: First we got the bomb, and that was good, 'cause we love peace and motherhood. Then Russia got the bomb, but that's okay, 'cause the balance of power's maintained that way. Who's next?

campus out for at least 5 years. Who's next? Then Indonesia claimed that they were gonna get one any day. South Africa wants two, that's right. One for the black and one for the white. Who's next?

We better get a bomb. Who's next? A Luxembourg is next to go, and who knows, maybe Monaco. We'll

You have just heard a reading of George Orwell's 1945 article, You and the Atom Bomb. The voice was that of a modern reader. The song at the end of the program was Tom Lehrer's Who's Next, from 1965. 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
1: This is John Daly speaking once again from the Palais de Justice in Paris. In the past 19 hours of this 16th day of October, 1793, or according to the calendar of the infant French Republic, the 24th Vendémiaire of the year 2, CBS has been reporting the trial of Marie Antoinette, who is charged with treason against the people of France. It is 4 a.m. here in Paris, a grim, cold morning, and we've just been informed that the jury, which will decide the fate of the Queen of the beheaded Louis XVI, is ready to render its verdict. The jury still hasn't entered this hall of audience, but is reported on its way. For 19 consecutive and grueling hours, Marie Antoinette has been upon the stand, facing a charge of treason. In a few moments...
2: October 16th, and the jury, 1793, Paris. You are there.
3: The verdict in the trial of Marie Antoinette. CBS takes you back 155 years. It is 9 months since Louis XVI went to the guillotine. The people of France face a grim but inevitable decision. All things are as they were then, except for one thing. When CBS is there...
4: You are there.
3: You Are There, produced and directed by Robert Louis Cheyon, is based on authentic historical fact and quotation. And now...
2: The Great Hall of the Palace of Justice and John Daly.
1: Are all rather weary. It's been a long, grueling experience. This great hall is lit only by two dying candles. They are small candles sputtering in their stands, and our eyes are weary of peering into the darkness, trying to distinguish faces and figures, great and small. In this macabre light, the 300 men and women assembled here appear like long-shadowed ghosts. They are tired ghosts, wearily awaiting the pronouncement of death or life for the widow Capet. The public prosecutor who has been conducting the case of the people versus Marie Antoinette has just come into the hall. He's walking in this direction. Sir! Sir, perhaps, well, Monsieur Fouquier-Tinville...
5: Citizen Daly, you have been in France long enough now to know that we no longer use the word monsieur. Monsieur, mademoiselle, madame... These forms of address belong to the ancien regime, the old order, their passé. Today in France, we have only democratic citoyens, citizens.
1: I'm sorry, citizen Fouquier-Tinville, but I'd like to ask a few questions.
5: What is it you wish to know?
1: Do you think, sir, that the Queen will be...
5: I must beg your pardon again, citizen Daly. Surely you are also aware that since the 19th of June, 1790, there are no more titles in France.
1: As you say, sir, we shall call the former queen the Widow Capet.
5: The former Marquis de Lafayette, his name is Mortier. Count Mirabeau, he was Riquetti.
1: I understand, sir. We shall try to be just as precise as you are, citizen Fouquier-Tinville. What I was about to ask you is, can you tell me precisely... why you have been conducting this trial in the gloom of two candles?
5: These are hard times. The people need light. We cannot afford to waste it on the dead.
1: You mean Marie Antoinette?
5: Naturellement. The jury will bring in a verdict of guilty, and this afternoon the widow Capet will pass her head through the little door of heaven.
1: But, citizen prosecutor, there are some who say that you have deliberately staged this weird effect so that the darkness, the shadows, and the ghost-like figures would unnerve the defendant and make the trial...
5: Excusez-moi, s'il vous plaît. Je viendrai tout à l'heure.
1: C'est bon. The prosecutor has just been called away by Robespierre, the leader of the Jacobin Party, the revolutionary party in France. The two men are talking now to my right before the front rows of spectators here in the Palais de Justice. The famous furies are still in the two front rows. They haven't moved from their places even during this recess. They're still knitting. Let's see if we can get one of them to speak up. We've described this group of revolutionary women before. They're always present at the executions of aristocrats, counting the heads as they fall in the basket below the guillotine. During the trial, they have freely taunted Marie Antoinette and commented furiously on the testimony of witnesses. Madame, what verdict do you expect? Quel verdict croyez-vous que la cour va prononcer?
6: J'étais une mère. Je tricotais pour mon fils des chaussettes chaudes pour l'hiver. Mon
7: The citizeness has just said that she was a mother who once knitted warm socks for her son for the winter. Her son was murdered. Qui a assassiné votre fils?
6: Il était étudiant en médecine. 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
8: Madame Veto.
6: Et ses amis l'ont ramené à la maison. Je ne pouvais plus reconnaître son visage. Je ne reconnaissais plus mon propre fils.
7: The citizeness adds that her son was a medical student who came with a delegation to talk to the king. Marie Antoinette, she says, ordered the Swiss guards to fire on the delegation, and when his friends brought her son home, she could not recognize his face. Merci, citizeness.
6: Sa propre maman ne pouvait plus reconnaître son visage.
7: C'est affreux. Vous avez mes sympathies. The jury has still not returned. Monsieur, or I should say, citizen Fouquier-Tinville, the prosecutor, is still talking to citizen Robespierre, but Don Hollenbeck across the hall has a police agent waiting to talk to us now, so let's switch to him. Go ahead, Hollenbeck.
9: The police agent beside me is Martin Harel. He's a man of, about 35. He wears a sword and a pistol tucked into his tricolored sash. Citizen Harel, you speak excellent English.
10: Yeah, I learned to speak English in the salt marshes of South Carolina.
9: So?
10: Oui, I landed near Georgetown with the French army under Lafayette.
9: I see, a man of two revolutions.
10: Both fought for independent citizen, independent from the aristocrats. And both fought with some success, no?
9: I've been watching you and the other police agents, citizen. You've all been mingling among the crowd, examining spectators, fingering your pistols and swords rather nervously. If you're so confident of your revolution, why is that necessary?
10: Oh, the revolution, citizen, is not won yet. France is an island of revolution surrounded by enemies. There is not a single foreign power which would not crush us if it could. Except, of course, your own country, and even there, the aristocrats in the court of King John Adams, we cannot expect sympathy from absolute monarchs, eh?
9: Well, our President Adams isn't exactly a king, citizen. We did elect him.
10: Oh, oui, but to all absolute monarchs, our revolution is a disease. Your revolution, too. And they fear that its contagion will spread like a plague over their princely beds. And that is why they are conspiring all over Europe. Oui, even in this courtroom they are conspiring.
9: You mean there are aristocrats in this courtroom?
10: Mais certainement. No one can tell how many in disguise under the red cap of revolution.
9: But to what purpose? What can they hope to do?
10: True, they may shoot Robespierre, the judges, the jury. They may try to burn down the court to blow it up. It is
9: just a moment, citizen. Excuse me, Citizen Harel. We've received word that Marie Antoinette has left the Conciergerie, the famous Paris prison, for this courtroom. Ned Calmer's outside the prison. He reports some kind of demonstration, so we'll switch to Ned Calmer.
11: By the Chevalier du Poignard, a secret society of royalist assassins, to abduct Marie Antoinette and save her life. There's an ugly incident going on here now involving a lieutenant of the guard assigned to Marie Antoinette. His name is Louis François de Bune, a man well over 50. I'm going to ask him to tell what happened. Mon Dieu, non. Qu'est-ce qui s'est passé?
12: La veuve Capet est sortie de la prison. Les marches étaient glissantes. Elle risquait de tomber. Moi, je lui ai offert mon bras. La foule a trouvé que. On m'a assailli, on m'a frappé. Je n'ai rien fait, moi, je n'ai rien fait.
11: The lieutenant said the crowd attacked him because he offered his arm to the queen because the steps were slippery. They thought he was being too polite. A woman has just accused the lieutenant of giving the queen a glass of water and taking off his hat to her. He might have been seriously hurt by these angry Parisians. Apparently, they deeply resent any civility toward the old order. This is not the first demonstration against aristocrats or their friends. The streets of Paris are alive with men, women, and children. These turbulent hours, people are eating and sleeping in the streets, waiting for the expected execution of the former queen. This is Ed Calmer. I return you to John Daly in the Palais de Justice.
1: The jury has still not returned to this candle-lit courtroom, but a rumor is circulating that the court may decree exile for Marie Antoinette instead of the guillotine. This would not please most Frenchmen, as you've just heard, but there is a small group of men and women in Paris who are praying that the sentence will be exile. Ken Roberts is with these people now at Luxembourg Prison. Go ahead, Ken Roberts.
13: Luxembourg Prison was once the ancient and renowned palace of Luxembourg. The king and queen lived here occasionally. They held splendid feasts for the aristocrats amid the gold of dinner plate and the sparkle of diamond necklaces. No sparkle of diamonds and roguish conversation here now. Now only the grim waiting for the doom of execution. The prisoners here are treated very politely. They are under no extraordinary restraint. And the sentries allow them to come and go as they please, within the walls of the palace and its gardens, of course. Their friends can call upon them, and the prisoners can write and receive letters. One of the nobles has a dog in his chambers, which he uses to fetch and carry messages and packages between this sumptuous prison and free Paris. There is even a confectionery stand just outside the walls for the convenience of those who are in the habit of giving sweets to their ladies. I am in a sort of a game room now where the prisoners are chatting amiably, playing Vatadin and other card games. I'm sitting by a table where two men are engaged in a game of chess. One of them is the former Comte de Flers, who has agreed to an interview provided we don't disturb his game. Monsieur de Flers, how do you feel the verdict in the trial of your queen will affect you personally?
14: Oh, maman. Attention à votre dame, mon ami, elle est en prison.
15: I just told my friend to watch his queen.
14: Now, what was it you wanted to know? How will the verdict affect me alone? Yes. What shall I say? If she's exiled, then perhaps it will create a very pleasant precedent, and I too will be exiled, On the other hand, if she will éternue dans la sac, I too will éternue dans la sac.
13: What does that mean?
15: It is the best joke about the guillotine. Look through the little window and sneeze into the sac. Très macabre, n'est-ce pas? Macabre.
14: Oh, you do not laugh, monsieur. Perhaps you do not like French jokes. Eh bien, I will tell you an American one. You see that man there writing. He is the most ironical joke of the French Revolution. He is your Tom Paine of your American Revolution. Oui, Tom Paine, the revolutionist in prison with the royalists. Ah, that is equality for you, fraternity too.
15: Of course, he will not speak to us. He is writing a pamphlet on the rights of man.
14: The rights of man. Why don't you speak to him?
13: He refuses to be interviewed.
14: Oh, perhaps he is ashamed to be in prison for his great mistake. You know, monsieur, that he is here in prison because he is accused of taking part in a scheme to kidnap the king to America and save his life, eh?
13: Well, Tom Paine has said in a pamphlet which he signed the Quaker that he had no love for the king. He said his aim was to gain humanitarian sympathy abroad for the French Revolution.
14: He said that is what he said, but what did Robespierre say? Robespierre said it was a Girondist plot to save the king and return him to the throne.
13: Well, perhaps, but it doesn't matter now.
14: Oh, yeah, the king is dead. Long live the king. Je vais te dire une fois. Maintenant, je crois que je vais être obligé de vous prendre par un, mon ami. Voilà.
15: Dis, Monsieur Robert, you can warn a people 1,000 times, but they do not listen.
14: I have just taken my friend's queen. Just like us, we aristocrats, we have been warned for 75 years. That if we did not stop our foolishness, a revolution would come. For almost a century in France, taxes, poverty, no bread on the tables of the poor.
15: cake on the tables of the nobility, lettres de cachet, false imprisonment, and you, spirit everywhere, and we could not understand it. Mon Dieu! People thinking, reading, and we try to help to improve conditions, to make reforms, but not enough. It was too late. Too late to save the revolution.
13: You seem to have a very sympathetic understanding of the revolution, Count de Flers. Why are you its prisoner?
15: One can understand the thing without being in favor.
13: Count de Flers, why are you its prisoner?
15: One can understand the thing without being in favor of it.
13: Oh, were you convicted of any count?

0: is the...
1: Prison has just come. He has cried out, "Hello, citizens, I have the results of today's lottery." The lottery is the list of the condemned who will go to the guillotine this afternoon. The prisoners are silent. They've stopped playing their games. One woman is weeping. All eyes are on Bell. Reading the list. He has just told the Comte de Flers and his friend, General Apremont, that they are to go to the guillotine today at noon.
2: Where? My friend and I have just won a prize in today's lottery. We will both sneeze into the basket. You know, if you'll excuse me, we would like to finish our game. Hello.
3: Hello, Mommy.
2: C'est arrivé.
3: Oui, on est prêt.
1: Thank you, Comte de Flers. The former count has returned to his game of chess.
4: This is John Daly in the Palais de Justice. We have interrupted Ken Roberts because Marie Antoinette has just arrived. Evidently, the jury is ready to deliver its verdict. The former queen is in the anteroom. Don Hollenbeck is there now trying to arrange an interview. And here we have the French citizen who will be the widow Capet's final accomplice in death if the verdict is guilty and the sentence is the guillotine. He is citizen Henri Sanson, a young man, very tall, about 6 feet six or eight, I would say. He has a pair of barber's scissors in his hand, which he keeps clicking professionally. Citizen Sanson is the official executioner
5: not
4: of
5: yet,
4: France.
5: Citizen, not official yet. Soon I hope, but not yet. You see, my father, Charles-Henri Sanson, was the official executioner. He died shortly after he executed the king, God rest his soul. My father, I mean.
4: I see. I take it, then, that you hope you will earn the official title that your father has.
5: But of course, citizen. And the execution of the widow Capet will help me on my way to that goal. It is my first important assignment. I want very much to do it as professional as my father would.
4: Why do you carry those...
5: My scissors. One of the tools of my profession. Used to belong to my father, God rest his soul. Excellent scissors. Sharp as the guillotine. I will use them to dress the widow's hair this morning. A short cut just below a white lace cap.
4: Well, then you are convinced that the verdict will be guilty and the sentence the guillotine.
5: Naturellement. I will take her in my charge. After the haircut, it will be my duty to bind her hand behind her back, comfortably, of course. Right above the elbow. Then I will walk her across the yard, help her up the four rungs of the little ladder into the waiting cart. It is important that she does not hurt herself, so I will see to these little details myself. Hello. As the cart passes through the streets to the scaffold, she will sit facing the horses, and I and my assistant opposite. Perhaps there will be a priest in the car, too. That is not my department. We will go down the Rue Saint-Honoré to the Place de la Révolution. And there, before the people, before the army, before my superiors, I hope I shall acquit myself as well as my father did. God rest his soul. The official executioner of France.
4: Thank you, Citizen Sanson.
5: Merci, citoyen.
4: Don Hollenbeck has been successful in arranging with the authorities for an interview with Marie Antoinette. He is now in the antechamber across the hall with the widow Capet. So over to Don Hollenbeck.
1: Marie Antoinette is still conferring with her consul, Citizen Transon du Corday, appointed by the state. She'll be with us in a moment. As we have described before, the former queen's hair has turned snow white in her year of imprisonment. Her once perfect oval face is marred by deep lines of sorrow, engraved since the execution of her

0: husband and the removal of her 8-year-old son from her custody. Marie Antoinette, however, still retains a queenly grace and dignity. Some call it the haughtiness of a despot, others an air of insolent contempt for people beneath her. Her long white gown covers a full figure which some call generous and dignified, others just generous, but no one can deny the beauty of her long hands that have been constantly in nervous motion during the trial as if she were playing the harpsichord. Marie Antoinette is approaching us now. The Queen is sitting down. Citizens Escapé, it's very good of you to speak with us. What are your thoughts now that the verdict is about to be rendered?
1: I think now as I have thought always. If the good people of France have left to them any dignity which I believe they have in spite of the terror, they will make me free. For they know that I am innocent.
0: But if I may, Citizen Escapé, the prosecutor has said that you committed specific counter-revolutionary acts against the Republic.
1: That is not true, of course. The welfare of France is what I desire above everything.
0: What of the charge that before the Bastille fell, you urged your husband to hand over funds to the Emperor of Austria to invade France?
1: How could what came before the revolution be an act of counter-revolution?
0: Well, after the revolution, the prosecutor claimed that you wrote to foreign powers, especially to your brother, the King of Bohemia, urged them to form an international coalition against France.
1: The prosecutor did not prove a single fact. Yes, I wrote to my brother. But can nature or the revolution deny me the right to try to save my life?
0: Citizen Escapé, as you probably know, you are being called Madame Veto by many people because they say you influenced your husband to veto many humane laws passed by the Assembly. Would you care to comment on that?
1: My husband had much confidence in me, and that is why he took the trouble to consult with me. If it is for this I am called Madame Veto, let me say that I never took the liberty of making any observations upon anything he proposed.
0: About the charge that you ordered your Royal Swiss Guards to fire upon the people.
1: When law and order are in danger, it is the duty of a monarch to reestablish public tranquility. I was the wife of Louis XVI, and it became me to conform to his wishes. Circumstances are not always kind, especially to women born of royal blood. I came to this country from Austria 23 years ago. I was a child of 15. I did not wish to come. I did not wish to be the Queen of France. But circumstances willed that it be my fate. I am innocent now as I was innocent then, a girl of 15. To the terror that will forever be a stain of blood on the honor of France, I say, I was a queen. You have dethroned me. I was a wife. You have slain my husband. I was a mother. You have torn me from my children. Nothing is left me but my life's blood. Slake your thirst on it, but do not make me suffer any longer.
0: Thank you, Citizeness Marie Antoinette. This is Don Hollenbeck. Now back to John Daly.
2: We have been trying to check the rumor we reported earlier that Marie Antoinette may be exiled. And here is the man who more than any other knows whether or not it's true. The man is, of course, Maximilien Robespierre, leader of the Jacobins, the party in power. Citizen Robespierre, what about that rumor that you may spare the life of Marie Antoinette?
3: Marie Antoinette has had a fair trial. I say now, as I said 8 months ago at the trial of Louis, the greatest of criminals cannot be judged. She's already condemned.
2: You think, then, that Marie Antoinette is as guilty as Louis?
3: Just as guilty.
2: Well, what of her plea that she was merely doing her wifely duty, conforming to her husband's wishes?
3: If anything, it was the other way around. It was Louis who was the weakling. His wife wielded the scepter.
2: But Marie Antoinette protested in the trial that her actions were for the good of the people.
3: Observe, citizen, the eternal tendency of villains to connect themselves with virtue on behalf of the people. I cannot save the life of Marie Antoinette. A dethroned queen in a republic can serve only to disturb the tranquility of the state and upset liberty.
2: But, Citizen Robespierre, what of the pleas abroad for a humane policy toward the dethroned queen to let her live?
3: Humane? The victory of the revolution will decide for the world whether we are scoundrels or benefactors of humanity. Of course, France and the United States are now out of step with the rest of the world. But virtue, friend citizen, was always a minority on earth. Let me speak a few lines of Voltaire. They are the definition and the hope of our revolution. Thou hast not given us a heart for us to hate, or hands for us to kill. Make us help each other to carry the burden of a painful and passing life. Let not the small differences between the clothes that cover our feeble bodies, between all our inadequate languages, between all our ridiculous customs, our imperfect laws, between all our silly opinions, let not all these nuances which distinguish the atoms called men, these signals for hatred and persecution. Citizen, we have started on our way. The roads behind us have been torn up. We must go on whether we will or no, and now, above all, is the time when we must say we must live in freedom or die.
2: Thank you, Citizen Robespierre. The jury has re-entered the court. They're filing into their box. These men represent, by the way, a fair cross-section of Parisian trade. Citizen Garnet is a wig maker, Martin Nicolas a printer, Châtelet a painter, Grenier Cray a tailor, Antonelle an ex-deputy, Soubéry a surgeon, Trinchard a cabinet maker, Jodier is an ex-constable, and now Marie Antoinette has entered the court. She is walking directly to her place before the judge's bench. The president of the court is banging his gavel, and a hush falls over the court. And now the greffier, or clerk, has risen. He's facing the foreman of the jury. Standing, he's putting the question to him. Guilty or not guilty on charges of treason and fomenting civil war.
4: Primo, intelligence avec les ennemis de la France, dans le but de saper les fondations de la nation française. Secondo, participation à une conspiration ayant pour but de fomenter la guerre civile. Coupable, cela est notre chef.
2: Guilty on both counts. Marie Antoinette has been declared guilty by the jury. The crowd is on its feet, cheering the verdict, shouting death to Marie Antoinette. The Furies, the women of
5: October 16, 1793. A people's court dooms Marie Antoinette, and the French Revolution moves on.
6: You have been listening to The Trial of Marie Antoinette, another broadcast in the series You Are There, produced and directed by Robert Louis Cheyenne. The Trial of Marie Antoinette was written by Joseph Liss and Mr. Cheyenne. Marie Antoinette was played by Inga Adams, and the cast included Maurice Tarplin, Anne Shepherd, Joseph Conway, Francois Grimard, Raymond Edward Johnson, Jacques Aubuchon, John Merlin, Guy Sorel, Beverly Thurman, and others.
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0: This is John Daly in Paris. I'm standing outside the sentry booth in the square in front of the Bastille on this sweltering hot day of July 14, 1789. More than 50,000 citizens have been kept waiting here since 10 a.m. Paris time, 5 a.m. New York time, by the Marquis de Launay, governor of the Royal French Prison Fortress. The crowd is demanding that the governor surrender the Bastille so that the people may have the arms inside to defend themselves against the king's mercenary troops who are at this very moment surrounding the city. If Delaunay refuses to turn the fortress and its arms over to the citizens of
1: Paris, July 14, 1789, CBS is there.
2: The citizens of Paris before the Bastille. Columbia asks you to imagine that our microphone is at this famous event. All things are as they were then, except for one thing.
1: CBS is there.
2: This broadcast, the second in a special summer series produced and directed for Columbia by Robert Louis Cheyon, is based on authentic historical fact and quotation. And now,
1: Paris, July 14, 1789, and John Daly.
0: It's off the minute. The people of Paris are angry and restless. After years of indignities, hardships, and a struggle for a voice in their own government, King Louis XVI called a national assembly at Versailles to write a new constitution. The hopes of the people for recognition of their rights were raised high, only to be rudely shattered a few days ago when the king suddenly, without warning, threw 30,000 troops around Paris, mostly foreign mercenaries, and threatened to suspend the National Assembly by force. The people are boiling with anger at this betrayal of their hopes, and they are also desperately afraid that the king's troops may invade the city, or at the very least attempt to force them into submission by starvation. In a frantic hurry to gather arms with which to defend themselves, they have assembled here before the Bastille, the only remaining royal garrison in the city. Four times they have sent delegations inside to demand its peaceful surrender of the governor. Three times they have returned not only empty-handed, but also with a warning to disperse. Now, the fourth and what may be the final delegation has been inside the Bastille for over an hour. If the governor still refuses, there's no telling what may happen. The people don't want bloodshed, but they're grimly determined to have arms and the Bastille, which to them is a symbol of tyranny. And they're carrying every conceivable kind of weapon right now that they've been able to lay their hands on. I can see pikes and sticks and hatchets. Others are carrying axes and old swords, and a few even have muskets, which they seized this morning from the Hotel des Invalides. There are also several cannons, but whether they can take the Bastille is another matter. I've asked a young Parisian lawyer to tell you what he thinks about that. His name is Jacques Danton. He's standing by the sentry booth with me at the foot of the outer drawbridge. The booth, by the way, is empty. The guard was taken away by the people earlier, enabling us to set up our CBS equipment here. Monsieur Danton,
3: eh oui.
0: The Bastille is surrounded by two moats. It has a 10-foot stone wall, a garrison of Swiss mercenaries and old French soldiers, and it literally bristles with cannon in the towers. Now, if the governor refuses to surrender, it would seem almost impossible for the people to take it.
3: The walls of the Bastille, monsieur, are no stronger than were the walls of Jericho.
0: Now, that red and blue cockade you're wearing, Monsieur Danton, I see that almost everybody here is wearing one. Does it have any special significance?
3: It is the colors of Paris, but we call it the cockade of liberty.
0: Now, tell me, sir, haven't I seen you at the Palais Royal with Messieurs Desmoulins, Robespierre, and Marat?
3: That is possible, monsieur. We are friends.
0: Well, aren't you more than that? Aren't you all leaders of the radical group here in Paris?
3: Some people say so.
0: Right. Well, where are your friends today? Are they with you? Are they down here?
3: Yes, they are out in the crowd somewhere.
0: And that crowd, sir, seems restive. It seems to have a bad temper.
3: Temper? We are sick of financial ruin caused by war, corruption, and extravagance, falling on those least able to bear it. We are no longer willing to carry the load our fathers endured. We look to political changes that will make all men free and equal, brothers of one great human family.
0: Well, some of your countrymen, Monsieur Danton, have told me that our own American Revolution has had some influence on the spirit of the French people during the past 6 months.
3: Monsieur Daly, we admire your young country very much. It has given the people of Paris hope for better things. Not beyond the grave, but here, on earth, now, today.
0: Thank you, sir. Monsieur Danton is walking away now, losing himself in the crowd. A huge, brawny figure of a man, black-browed, with a powerful face, and a heavy shock of black hair, which he keeps brushing away from his eyes. There's still no sign of the delegation's return from the Bastille. We thought they were ready to come out when we went on the air, but there seems to be more delay.
4: We're still waiting here at the sentry booth, and we hope you'll stay with us. My colleague, Ken Roberts, is out there in the crowd somewhere with a portable transmitter. So I'm going to turn the microphone over to him. Go ahead, Ken.
5: Miss Farr? Hey, well, monsieur.
4: Come in, Ken Roberts. This is Ken Roberts. I'm standing approximately dead center of the Place de la Bastille, right in the very heart of this massive mob of people. It's hot here. The heat here is terrific. The temperature must be at least 110. Regardless of what happens here this afternoon, July 14th will probably be remembered by the people of Paris as the hottest day of the year. The crowd here around me stretches way back up the Rue Saint-Antoine as far as the eye can see, into the very heart of Paris. There are all kinds of people here, shopkeepers, middle-class citizens, and many of the city's 200,000 beggars. There are even some women and children. Most of them are poorly dressed and undernourished, reflecting the conditions under which they've been living for so long in these narrow, crooked, and dirty streets of Paris. They're standing and moving about in small groups. Some are hanging out of the windows bordering the square. I've been looking around here trying to find some people who can speak English, but I haven't had much luck except for one man. We'll get to him in just a moment. But first here's a typical young Parisian housewife, and I'm going to...
6: Madame Dufresne, monsieur.
4: Oui, oh, madame, s'il vous plaît. She is slender, dark complexion, hair disheveled, wearing a faded gingham dress. I'm going to ask her what she intends to do with that axe in her hand. Madame Dufresne, qu'allez-vous faire avec cette hache?
6: Détruire la Bastille, monsieur. Tout le monde a la salle de la Bastille. Nous en avons assez. A bas la famille.
4: Smash the Bastille, she says. Everybody's smashing the Bastille. We're tired of starving. We've had enough.
6: Je voudrais mettre le feu aux quatre coins du château de Versailles.
4: Madame Dufresne wants to wipe out the aristocrats to burn down the palace at Versailles. And she looks as if she means it, gripping that axe in one hand and her little boy in the other. Here's a little boy now. Come on, about two, petit.
6: Oh, Philippe.
4: And quel âge as-tu, Philippe?
7: J'ai 8 ans, monsieur.
4: Philippe says he's 8 years old. Philippe, qu'est-ce que tu fais ici aujourd'hui?
7: Je vais prendre la Bastille. Vive la liberté!
4: Philippe says he's going to take the Bastille. And now for the man I told you about before, the one who speaks English. His name is Monsieur Latude. Monsieur Latude, it's rather unusual for anyone in Paris today to speak English. Have you lived in England? Is that where you learned it?
8: No, monsieur. I learned English in the Bastille.
4: In the Bastille?
8: Oui, I was a prisoner there for 35 years.
4: 35 years in prison?
8: You are astonished, monsieur.
4: Well, yes, you didn't tell me, Monsieur Latude. I had no idea. May I ask, how did it happen? Why were you in there?
8: I was charged with insulting Madame de Pompadour. She was the favorite of King Louis XV.
4: Well, did you insult her?
8: No, it was not true, but... What can one do against the king's letter de cachet?
4: Letter of the cachet? Isn't that the paper the king signs committing a person to the Bastille without trial, evidence, or judge?
8: Oui, monsieur, that is the letter de cachet. The king signs it in blank and he leaves the name of the victim to be filled in.
4: And then he gives these blanks to his friends to use as they see fit, is that it?
8: That is it, monsieur. You put yourself in that place. If anyone tries to make love to your wife or annoys you by loud talk at a dinner party... All you have to do is just write in the offensive person's name, hand it to the authorities, and voila, that is the last you hear of him.
4: Well, is that all you did, Monsieur Latude? Is that why you spent 35 years in the Bastille, for nothing?
8: For nothing, monsieur.
4: Well, Monsieur Latude, what is it like inside the Bastille? How do they treat you in there?
8: That is a long story, monsieur. But I will tell you one thing. Once they put me into a dungeon, the cell was covered with a foot of water. I was chained to the wall, and they kept me there for 40 months. Oui, the Bastille is a foreign vision. It should be destroyed. A ball, la Bastille!
4: I understand how you feel, Monsieur Latude. And now tell me, please, who was it who taught you English in the Bastille?
8: It was another prisoner, Major the White from Ireland. He is still in there. You see, I escaped.
4: You escaped? Well, tell us about it, Monsieur Latude. I never heard of anybody escaping from the Bastille.
8: Well, monsieur,
4: just a moment. Excuse me, please, Monsieur Latude. I can see a signal from the battlements. A man is up there waving to the crowd. Something is evidently going on. Perhaps the delegation is coming down. I'm too far away, so I'm going to switch you back to John Daly at the outer drawbridge.
0: This is John Daly. The signal from the tower is coming from Monsieur Rosier, the leader of the people's delegation. He's waving his hat. He's holding up his hand for attention. The crowd is quieting down a bit now. Apparently, he's about to say something. I'd like you to hear it if it's possible, so I'm going to lift our CBS microphone high in the air.
9: Adios, mes amis. Adios. Nous sortirons tout de suite.
4: He says the delegation will be please. This is it. The delegation will be out immediately. The crowd is very... Looks like the governor has finally come to terms. The people will have the Bastille and the arms to defend themselves against surrounding Paris. Monsieur Rozier has disappeared from the tower. The people's delegation is on the way down now, and I'll have the details of this surrender for you in just a few minutes. A feeling of enormous relief seems to have swept the square. I don't think anyone here really, in his heart, thought he could take this fortress by storm. And if you were here with me, you could see what I mean. The eight circular towers of the Bastille, each 70 feet high, bristle with cannon. The entrance is defended by two yawning moats, 25 feet wide and 25 feet deep. And even if the people could drag down the drawbridges and hurdle these moats, they would run into the murderous fire of the guns manned by the French and the Swiss garrison. But there's no chance of anything like that happening now. This powerful fortress, which has played host to nearly every famous man in France at one time or another, played host to the Man of the Iron Mask, to Marshal Richelieu, to Cardinal de Rohan, to Voltaire, Rousseau, Montesquieu, is about to fall into the hands of the French people for the first time since it was built in the 13th century. By the way, you can probably hear the chains rattling as the inner drawbridge comes down. And remember, even Peter the Great, the Tsar of all the Russias, was refused entrance into this tower of human misery and inhuman woe. No one knows how many prisoners are in there now, but if you'll stay with us for a while, we'll soon find out. For their day of liberation is here. The inner drawbridge is down now. There are the delegates. They are coming over the bridge. Five men in black hats and long black frock coats, with Monsieur Rozier in the lead. They're walking across the inner court, and the outer drawbridge is coming down. But the first one is being taken up again. I don't quite get the meaning of that, for if the Bastille is to be surrendered, both drawbridges should be down. But we'll find out about that in just a moment. Now the outer drawbridge is down, and the delegates are walking rapidly across the bridge. They seem to be in a great hurry, and this crowd is pushing me around here. They're pushing me forward onto the drawbridge. Monsieur Rozier! Monsieur Rozier, into the microphone, please!
10: En arrière! Le gouverneur ne s'est pas encore rendu! En arrière!
4: Something has happened. Something is wrong. Rozier has just shouted that the governor has not surrendered the Bastille. I'll repeat that. The governor has not surrendered the Bastille. Monsieur Rozier is right on the edge of the bridge with me. Now some of the people understand. They're pushing back towards the Place de la Bastille. But the ones behind them who haven't heard are still pushing forward. Attention, cab, s'il vous plaît, attention! There's a lot of confusion here, and I'm caught in the mob. En arrière, la Bastille, ne se pas encore en dos. Oh, it's no use, I just can't hold them. They pushed Rozier and the delegates aside, and we're being forced across the bridge, push the mob into the courtyard. S'il vous plaît, laissez-moi sortir, en arrière, attention, cab. I'm in the courtyard now, rather, and I hope the microphone cable has swung out over the drawbridge into the moat. I don't know whether I'm still on the air, but assuming that I am, the people are still coming over. There are about 200 with me, and they're screaming and yelling. The guards are raising the outer drawbridge. People are spilling off into the moat or jumping forward into the inner court. Both the drawbridges are up, and we're jammed into the island courtyard between the two moats. Now, this is what has happened. This crowd of about 200 men and women who pushed across the outer drawbridge have been cut off here from the main mob across the moat in the Place de la Bastille. There is water on both sides of us. We're cut off. Gee, Hasselbeck! The governor has turned the guns of the Bastille on the people here in the court. They're helpless. So am I. If these bridge members don't stop those bullets, he's shooting them down like cattle. Men, women, falling, screaming. This is horrible. The mob in the square outside can't do a thing. They can't get to us. They've opened fire on the Bastille, though, but their fire is useless. The bullets are smacking into these bridge timbers like so much hail. We're trapped here between the two drawbridges, but at least a couple of our men are up hacking away at the chains of the outer bridge. The people are being massacred, cut down. They're all on the ground, turning and twisting in agony. They're killing them, all of them, every one of them. There's hardly a person standing up. This is unbelievable. I can't believe it. It's ruthless, inhuman. Our only hope now is to get the outer drawbridge down and get some help from outside. Two of our men have gotten up on that drawbridge, as I told you, and they're hacking away at those chains. You can hear it probably. They cut it through. There it goes. The outer drawbridge is down. The outer drawbridge is down, and the mob from the square is coming across to help us. They're pouring in by the hundreds, by the thousands. The Bastille is stormed. The people are storming the Bastille. The people are firing up at the parapet, trying to pick off those Swiss guards. The bullets are flying all around us. Ow, that was close. The Frenchmen are shooting at the Bastille from across the square and up on the rooftops. The garrison, the guards, are answering with volley after volley of fire from the fortress. I can see some wagons now loaded with hay, and the people are bringing them up here. They're going to set fire to the governor's house here on the island between the two drawbridges, and they're doing it. There are three cannon. Three cannon are being wheeled into place. The people must have taken them this morning from the Hotel des Invalides. They're training them on that inner drawbridge. They're going to blast it down. The governor's house is starting to burn. Smoke is curling up from it, and now our cannons are in position. They ought to go off at any minute. No, something's changed. The firing inside the Bastille seems to be slackening off a bit, but the people out here are still firing. They're mad with rage at the sight of the bodies of their own people who were shot down by the governor. Now the firing from inside seems to have stopped. The governor's house is burning, though, a flaming inferno. Smoke is shooting up in great billows. Oh, someone in the parapets is waving a white flag. He's shouting something. I can't hear what he's saying. There's too much racket. But the inner drawbridge is coming down. The bridge is down. The Bastille is really surrendering this time. The gates are being opened. The people have stopped firing, and they're going wild. They're screaming over the bridge into the fortress. I can't follow them, but Ken Roberts is coming up with his portable transmitter. Go inside. Inside, Ken. Stay with the mob. I'll switch to you when you get well inside. Well, now the unbelievable has happened. The people have done the impossible. They have captured the Bastille. I still can't understand why the governor fired in the first place. It was either accidental, that is, a misunderstanding of orders, or it may have been deliberate treachery. I also can't understand the suddenness of this surrender. It was completely unexpected. And there must have been some strong reason for the governor to surrender so quickly after his massacre of these people out here. Perhaps there was a mutiny inside by French troops. Or else maybe the governor could have been shot. Well, perhaps it was the threat of the three cannon out here which persuaded him to give up in the hope of generous terms. Well, at any rate, the Bastille has surrendered, and Ken Roberts should be well inside by now and ready to tell you what's going on in there. Go ahead, Roberts.
11: This is Ken Roberts. I'm inside the Bastille in a huge inner courtroom, quite high, I'd say about 20 feet, and 40 by 40 in length and width. There are no lights, no windows, a stone floor and walls. Pine torches stuck into the walls cast an eerie light over the wild confusion going on in here. The people are still pouring in. Some have seized the keys and already gone down into the dungeons to release the prisoners. The mob in here is shouting threats at the terrified garrison. The soldiers are lined up on two sides. Old French soldiers on the right, Swiss mercenaries on the left. They're all trembling with fear. They're shouting at the top of their lungs, "Le Bastille se rend! Le Bastille se rend!" The Bastille surrenders. The governor is in the middle of the room, surrounded by the mob. He's wearing a gray frock coat, a red cross of Saint Louis, no hat. Somebody's just snatched his gold-headed sword cane from him. But the governor is taking it all. He's standing there, grim and defiant. He's got a lot to pay for. The brutal massacre of those people out there in the courtyard. Now I've worked my way up to one of the old French pensioners, and I'm going to ask him why the Bastille surrendered. Monsieur, pourquoi la Bastille s'est rendue?
12: Nous l'avons forcé. Nous n'avons pas tiré sur nos frères. C'était les mercenaires suisses.
11: He says it was the Swiss guards who fired. The French soldiers refused to fire on their own people. They forced the governor to surrender.
12: Le gouverneur voulait décharger son pistolet dans le tonneau de poudre. Il voulait faire sauter la Bastille. Nous l'avons empêché.
11: He says the governor wanted to blow up the Bastille, but they stopped him. And now the mob has seized the governor and the soldiers. They're dragging them out of the Bastille. Monsieur Rosière! Monsieur Rosière! Est-ce que vous les
13: emmenez?
11: They're going to take the governor and his soldiers to the Hotel de Ville to be tried before a people's court. Just a moment, there's a prisoner. The first one, he must be a prisoner. He's old, very old. His hair is down to his feet, and it's white, completely white. I can see where the chains have been cut from his ankles. He's dragging a chain with him. He's blinking. He's holding his hand above his eyes. I guess he's not used to the torchlight. I'm going to speak to him. Votre nom, monsieur. Votre nom.
14: Monsieur est parvenu.
11: Quel âge avez-vous, monsieur?
14: J'ai 90 ans.
11: He is 90. How long in prison, monsieur?
4: Combien de temps avez-vous passé à la Bastille?
14: 30 ans.
4: 30 years in prison. Je vous félicite, monsieur, de votre libération de la Bastille.
14: Oh, merci, monsieur. Et qu'est-ce que Louis XV et Madame de Pompadour diront de ce chat?
4: I congratulate Monsieur Tavernier on his release. And he says he wonders what King Louis XV and Madame Pompadour will say. Both have been dead for at least 15 years. Now I'm going to ask him how many prisoners there are on the Bastille today beside himself. Monsieur, combien de prisonniers y a-t-il?
14: Jean, Bouchard, Bernard, Laroche. Antoine Pujadat, de Wright, le comte de Solage, la Corrèze.
4: Oui, oui. Combien d'autres?
14: C'est tout.
4: This is incredible. Monsieur Tavernier named 6 men. Counting himself, that makes only 7 prisoners in the Bastille at the time of its fall.
2: This is John Daly again at the sentry booth by the outer drawbridge. I've taken the air away from Ken Roberts because I've just been informed by our CBS studios here in Paris that the news of the Bastille's fall has already reached the king and his troops in Versailles, and we'll switch out there in just a moment. First, a last look at this turbulent scene. Part of the mob is dragging the governor and his garrison up the Rue Saint-Antoine to the city hall, the Hotel de Ville. The people here are rolling barrels of gunpowder and cannon across the bridges. They're passing out guns, thousands of them taken from the Bastille arsenal. They're working feverishly against time because they're desperately afraid of the king's reaction. But now, for an on-the-spot account of that reaction, I switch you to Versailles, Harry Marble reporting.
13: This is Harry Marble in Versailles. King Louis XVI has just ordered his troops withdrawn from around Paris. The order was issued just a few minutes ago, after His Majesty was informed of the surrender of the Bastille. The king was in the palace when the Duc de Liancourt, a member of the royal household, brought him the news. When de Liancourt told the king that the Bastille had been stormed, His Majesty inquired, "Is this a revolt?" And the Duke replied, "No, sire, it is a revolution." The king then, without his usual bodyguard, without even his hat, but accompanied by his two brothers, ran out of the palace to the National Assembly on the edge of the palace grounds. There he made an unprecedented appeal to the National Assembly. He placed himself in the hands of the people's representatives, men he had only yesterday threatened to destroy. He urged them to help him ensure what he termed the salvation of the state. The king said, "I await this from the National Assembly, from the zeal of the representatives of my people." The king also announced that he would go to Paris tomorrow and personally conciliate the people. He has also appointed the Marquis de Lafayette head of the new National Guard, and the Marquis will escort him into Paris tomorrow. Lafayette, who helped us, the American people, win our independence a short time ago, has been playing a major role during the last 8 years in France, helping his own people win a voice in their government. Today, he is Vice President of the National Assembly. It's a particularly happy day for him. He's standing right here beside me. Monsieur de Lafayette, what does this mean today for the people of France?
15: It means, monsieur, that the spirit of the rights of man, which was born in France and nurtured by your country, has now returned to Europe. The king's decision to permit the National Assembly to continue with our work of writing a new constitution is the first concession he has ever made to the people. Whatever happens from now on, France, like America, has set its course on the road to democracy. There can be no turning back.
13: Thank you, Marquis de Lafayette. And now, for the people's reaction to the king's announcement, we return you to Paris and John Daly.
2: This is John Daly. I'm standing in the Place de Grave, the city square in front of the Hotel de Ville, the city hall. The unexpected news from Versailles has turned Paris into a frenzy of celebration. The people are dancing and parading in the streets, no longer in fear of their lives. They're shouting, "Long live liberty, long live France." The governor of the Bastille has been executed for the massacre of the 171 men and women murdered by his guns this afternoon. Several of the soldiers have also been executed, and one was thrown into the Seine. The heads of the governor and his soldiers have been placed on pikes and are now being carried around the city. This strikes a rather ghoulish note in the celebration here, perhaps, but if you knew the suffering of these people and what they have endured for the last 50 years at the hands of such despots as the Marquis de Launay, you perhaps would understand, if not condone, their actions. Tyranny always breeds violence, and to the people of Paris, the Bastille, with its drawbridges and dungeons, was a symbol of rotting tyranny. The excesses committed will perhaps soon pass, but the ideals behind them are certain to live on and to grow.
4: in the hearts of the French people here today and in the hearts of their children. Oh, here come the paraders once again, and they're singing. I recognize the tune. It's Ça Ira, an old French dance to which revolutionary words have been set. They're singing about hanging all aristocrats from lanterns. The streets of Paris, you know, are lighted by lanterns swung on ropes stretched across the roadway. But let's listen to the singers.

0: of the young women in the crowd is waving a large key, a very large key. One moment while I ask you what it is. Mandel! Mandel!
1: Wait a minute,
0: Jessica!
1: La clé de la Bastille!
0: Oh, she said it's the key of the Bastille. And she says she's going to give the key to Lafayette tomorrow when he arrives in Paris.
1: Quel
0: general?
1: Washington!
0: To Washington, our General Washington and Lafayette's former commander. He's going to give the key of the Bastille to Lafayette so that Lafayette may present it to our own first president of the United States, His Mightiness George Washington. The crowd is still singing. I hope you can hear them. They're singing that song for the country of on this 14th day of July, 1789. The day that will undoubtedly go down in history as
2: Paris, July 14th, 1789. The Bastille is stormed and the French Revolution begins.
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0: Now, on historyradio.org, we travel to Victorian London, and listen to the experiences of a prostitute, as they were once recorded by Henry Mayhew, in his work on the London poor. The voice is that of a modern reader.
1: I was born in the county of Blank in England, where my father was an extensive farmer and had a great number of servants. I have three brothers and one younger sister. I was sent to a boarding school at B Blank, where I was receiving a superior education and was learning drawing, music and dancing. During the vacations, and once every quarter, I went home and lived with my parents, where one of my chief enjoyments was to ride out on a pony I had over the fields and in the neighbourhood, and occasionally to go to M Blank, a few miles distant. On these occasions, we often had parties of ladies and gentlemen, when some of the best people in the district visited us. I had one of the happiest homes a girl could have. When I was out riding one day at M Blank, in passing through the town, my pony took fright and threatened to throw me off, when a young gentleman who was near rode up to my assistance. He rode by my side till we came to a hotel in town, where we both dismounted. Leaving the horses with the hostlers, we had some refreshment. I took out my purse to pay the expenses, but he would not let me, and paid for me. We both mounted and proceeded towards my home. On his coming to the door of the house, I invited him to come in, which he did. I introduced him to my papa and mamma, and mentioned the kind service he had done to me. His horse was put up in our stables, and he remained for some time, and had supper with us, when he returned to M Blank. He was very wealthy, resided in London, and only visited M Blank occasionally with his servants. I was then attending a boarding school at B Blank, and was about 15 years of age. A few days after this, I left home and returned to B Blank. We corresponded by letter for nearly 12 months. From the moment he rode up to me at M Blank, I was deeply interested in him, and the attachment increased by the correspondence. He also appeared to be very fond of me. He sometimes came and visited me at home during my school holidays for the next 12 months. One day in the month of May, in summer, he came to our house in his carriage, and we invited him to dinner. He remained with us for the night and slept with one of my brothers. We were then engaged to each other and were to be married so soon as I was 18 years of age. The next day, he asked my parents if I might go out with him in his carriage. My mamma consented. She asked if one of her servants would go with us, but he thought there was no occasion for this, as his coachman and footman went along with us. We proceeded to B Blank railway station. He left his carriage with the coachman and footman and pressed me to go with him to London. He pretended to my parents he was only going out for a short drive. I was very fond of him and reluctantly consented to go with him to London. He first brought me to Simpson's Hotel in the Strand, where we had dinner, then took me to the opera. We went to Scott's supper rooms in the Haymarket. On coming out, we walked up and down the Haymarket. He then took me to several of the cafes, where we had wine and refreshments. About 4 o'clock in the morning, he called a hansom and drove me to his house, and there seduced me by violence, in spite of my resistance. I screamed out, but none of the servants in the house came to assist me. He told his servants I was his young wife he had just brought up from the country. I wanted to go home in the morning and began to cry, but he would not let me go. He said I must remain in London with him. I still insisted on going home, and he promised to marry me. He then bought me a watch and chain, rings and bracelets, and presented me with several dresses. After this, I lived with him in his house, as though I had been his wife, and rode out with him in his brougham. I often insisted upon being married. He promised to do so, but delayed from time to time. He generally drove out every day over the finest streets, thoroughfares, and parks of the metropolis, and in the evenings he took me to the Argyle Rooms and to the casino at Holborn. I generally went there very well dressed, and was much noticed on account of my youthful appearance. We also went to the fashionable theatres in the West End and several subscription balls. I often rode along Rotten Row with him and along the drives in Hyde Park. We also went to the seaside, where we lived in the best hotels. This lasted for 2 years, when his conduct changed towards me. One evening, I went with him to the Assembly Rooms at Holborn to a masked ball. I was dressed in the character of a fairy queen. My hair was in long curls, hanging down my back. He left me in the supper room for a short time, when a well-dressed man came up to me. When my paramour came in, he saw the young man sitting by my side, speaking to me. He told him I was his wife, and inquired what he meant by it, to which he gave no reply. He then asked me if I knew him. I replied no. He asked the gentleman to rise, which he did, apologising for his seating himself beside me, and thereby giving offence. On the latter showing him his card, which I did not see, they sat down and had wine together. We came out of the supper room, and we had a quarrel about the matter. We walked up and down the ballroom for some time, and at last drove home. When we got home, he quarrelled again with me, struck me, and gave me 2 black eyes. I was also bruised on other parts of the body, and wanted to leave him that night, but he would not let me. In the morning we went out as usual, after breakfast, for a drive. Next evening we went to the casino at Holborn. Many of the gentlemen were staring at me, and he did not like that. I had on a thick Maltese veil to conceal my blackened eyes. The gentleman who had accosted me the previous night came up and spoke to me and my paramour, whom we shall call S, and had some wine with us. He asked the reason I did not raise my veil. S said because I did not like to do it in this place. The gentleman caught sight of my eyes, and said they did not look so brilliant as the night before. S was indignant, and told him he took great liberty in speaking of his wife in this manner. The other remarked that no one could help noticing such a girl, adding that I was too young to be his wife, and that he should not take me to such a place if he did not wish me to be looked at. He told him he ought to take better care of me than to bring me there. When we got home, we had another quarrel, and he struck me severely on the side. We did not sleep in the same bed that night. On coming downstairs to breakfast next morning, I was taken very ill, and a medical man was sent for. The doctor said I was in a fever, and must have had a severe blow or a heavy fall. I was ill and confined to my bed for 3 months. He went out every night and left me with a nurse and the servants, and seldom returned till 3 or 4 o'clock in the morning. He used to return home drunk, generally came into my bedroom and asked if I was better, kissed me, and went downstairs to bed. When I got well, he was kind to me, and said I looked more charming than ever. For 3 or 4 months after, he took me out as usual. The same gentleman met me again in the Holborn one night, while S had gone out for a short time, leaving me alone. He came up and shook hands with me, said he was happy to see me, and wished me to meet him. I told him I could not. S was meanwhile watching our movements. The gentleman asked me if I was married, when I said that I was. He admired my rings. Pointing to a diamond ring on his finger, he asked me if I would like it. I said no. He said, "Your rings are not so pretty." I still refused it. But he took the ring off his finger and put it on one of mine and said, "See how well it looks," adding, "Keep it as a memento. It may make you think of me when I am far away." He told me not to mention it to my husband. Meantime, S was watching me and came up when the man had gone away and asked what he had been saying to me. I told him the truth, that the same man had spoken to me again. He asked me what had passed between us, and I told him all, with the exception of the ring. He noticed the ring on my finger and asked me where I had got it. I declined at first to answer. He then said I was not true to him, and if I would not tell him who gave me the ring, he would leave me. I told him the man had insisted on my having it. He thereupon rushed along the room after him, but did not find him. On coming back, he insisted on my going home without him. He took me outside to his brougham, handed me in it, and then left me. I went home and sat in the drawing room till he returned, which was about 3 o'clock in the morning. He quarrelled with me again for not being true to him. I said I was, and had never left his side for a moment from the time I rose in the morning till I lay down at night. I then told him I would go home and tell my friends all about it, and he was afraid. Soon after, he said to me he was going out of town for a week and wished me to stop at home. I did not like to remain in the house without a woman and wished to go with him. He said he could not allow me, as he was to be engaged in family matters. He was absent for a week. I remained at home for 3 nights and was very dull and wearied, having no one to speak to. I went to my bedroom, washed and dressed, ordered the carriage to be got ready, and went to the Holborn. Who should I see there but this gentleman again? He was astonished to see me there alone, came up and offered me his arm. I told him I was wearied at home in the absence of S, and came out for a little relaxation. He then asked to see me home, which I declined. I remained till the dancing was nearly over. He got into the brougham with me and drove to Sally's, where we had supper, after which he saw me home. He bade me good-bye and said he hoped to see me at the Holborn again some other night. Meantime, S had been keeping watch over me, it appears, and heard of this. When he came home, he asked me about it. I told him. He swore the gentleman had connection with me. I said he had not. He then hit me in the face and shook me and threatened to lock me up. After breakfast, he went out to walk, and I refused to go with him. When he had gone away, I packed up all my things, told the servant to bring a cab, wrote a note and left it on the table. I asked the cabman if he knew any nice apartments a long way off from C-blank, where I was living. He drove me to Pimlico and took me to apartments in blank, where I have ever since resided. When I went there, I had a purse full of gold and my dresses and jewellery, which were worth about £300. One evening soon after, I went to the Holborn and met my old friend again and told him what had occurred. He was astonished and said he would write to my relations and have S pulled up for it. After this, he saw me occasionally at my lodgings and made me presents. He met S one day in the city and threatened to write to my friends to let them know how I had been treated. I still went to the Holborn occasionally. One evening, I met S, who wished me to go home with him again, but I refused after the ill usage he had given me. I generally spent the day in my apartments and in the evening went to the Argyll, until my money was gone. I now and then got something from the man who had taken my part, but he did not give me so much as I had been accustomed to, and I used to have strange friends against my own wish. Before I received them, I had spouted most of my jewellery and some of my dresses. When I lived with S, he allowed me £10 a week, but when I went on the loose, I did not get so much. After I had parted with my jewellery and most of my clothes, I walked in the Haymarket and went to the Turkish divans, Sally's, and other cafes and restaurants. Soon after, I became unfortunate and had to part with the remainder of my dresses. Since then, I have been more shabby in appearance and not so much noticed.
0: You have just heard The Experiences of a Victorian Prostitute, as they were once recorded by Henry Mayhew, in his work on the London Poor. The voice was that of a modern reader. 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

Now, on historyradio.org, Francis March and Richard Beamish, and their account of the Bolshevik Revolution in Russia in 1917. The voice is that of a modern reader.

The hopes entertained for the new Republic of Russia were doomed to disappointment. For a short time, under the leadership of Lvov, the Russians marched along the path of true democracy, but the pace became too rapid. The government prospered in Petrograd, and the economic organization of the country proceeded with great speed. An eight-hour day was introduced in the capital and in many other cities throughout the Republic. The fever of organization spread even to the peasants. They formed a Council of Peasants' Deputies, modeled after the Council of Workmen and Soldiers. On the 13th of April, 1917, came the first meeting of the All-Russia Congress of Soviets, and with it a revival of the differences of opinion which ultimately were to destroy the government. The great majority were for war, but the minority, led by Lenin and the Bolsheviki element, demanded an immediate peace. They declared that the enemies of the revolution were not the Central Powers, but the capitalists in all countries, not least the Provisional Government of Russia. Some clue to the meaning of the Bolsheviki movement in Russia is to be found in the life of Lenin, its leading spirit. It has been charged that he was the tool of the German government. He undoubtedly received facilities from the German government to return to Russia from Switzerland immediately after the revolution in March. His whole career, however, suggests that he was not a tool, but a fanatic. He was born in Simbirsk, in central Russia, in the year 18. He was born in Simbirsk, in central Russia, in the year 1870. Lenin was only one of

a lack of evidence. At this time, the Russian socialistic movement was still in its infancy. Lenin spent his Sundays in a circle of uneducated workmen, explaining to them the elements of socialistic economics. Along with this propaganda work, he studied deeply the economic phases of Russian life, being especially interested in its working and peasant classes. He wrote several books on the subject, which are still accepted as valuable representatives of Russian economic literature. Because of his socialistic activities, Lenin was compelled to leave Russia on several occasions when he lived in Switzerland, France, and Austria. From these countries he directed the work of one of the groups of the Social Democratic Party and became an important leader. In the General Russian Socialistic Convention held in 1903, this group made a definite stand for its program and policies. This was the time when the word Bolsheviki was coined, meaning the majority who had voted in accord with Lenin's proposals. Lenin believed in the seizure of political power by means of violent revolution and in establishing a proletarian government. After the revolution of 1905, the Lenin faction dwindled and it seemed as if Bolshevism was destined to die out. But in 1911, with the awakening of a new spirit in the political and social life of Russia, a new impetus was given to the activities of the Bolsheviki. The first socialist daily paper, Pravda, The Truth, was one of their efforts. In 1913, the Bolsheviki sent six representatives to the Duma. At the outbreak of the war, Lenin was in Krakow. Like other revolutionary leaders, he was compelled to live in exile. He went to Switzerland, where he remained until the news of the successful revolution caused his return to Russia. On his arrival in Petrograd, he gathered together his followers and began the agitation in favor of the Bolshevist program and of peace. The first sign of the conflict between the Provisional Government and the Soviet arose in connection with the joint note sent to the Allies by the Provisional Government on May 1st. This note was signed by Foreign Secretary Miliukov. It declared, among other things, that the Provisional Government would maintain a strict regard for its engagements with the Allies of Russia. The document aroused strong disapproval among many members of the Council of the Soviet, and serious anti-government demonstrations occurred in Petrograd on May 3rd and 4th. These demonstrations were directed distinctly against Miliukov. Detachments of soldiers and workmen gathered in front of the headquarters of the Provisional Government, carrying banners with inscriptions, "Down with Miliukov, down with the Provisional Government." Miliukov appealed to the crowds for confidence, and his words were greeted with hearty cheering. The Soviet Council ultimately voted confidence in the government by a narrow margin of 35, in a total of 2,500. But the agitation against the government persisted, and on May 16th, Miliukov resigned. General Kornilov, commander of the Petrograd garrison, and Guchkov, Minister of War, finding their control of the army weakened by the interference of the Soviet Council, also resigned. The situation became critical. As a result of this agitation, a new coalition government was formed. Prince Lvov remained Prime Minister. Tereschenko became Foreign Minister. Most significantly of all, Kerensky became the Minister of War. The new government issued a new declaration of policy, promising a firm support of the war with Germany and an effort to call together at the earliest possible date a constituent assembly to deal with questions of land and of finance. This manifesto was received coldly by the Soviets and their press. It was at this time that the Allies sent special missions to Russia to aid the Russian government in forwarding the fight against the common enemy. The American mission to Russia was headed by Elihu Root, former Secretary of State. It was cordially received and housed in the former Winter Palace of the Tsar. On June 15th, the American ambassador, David R. Francis, presented the Root mission to the Council of Ministers in the Marinsky Palace, and Mr. Root made an eloquent address declaring the sympathy of the American Republic with the new Russian democracy. He declared that the liberty of both nations was in danger. The armed forces of military autocracy are at the gates of Russia and the Allies. The triumph of Germans will mean the death of liberty in Russia. No enemy is at the gates of America, but America has come to realize that the triumph of German armies means the death of liberty in the world. At Moscow, Mr. Root addressed representatives of the Zemstvo, the local council of workmen and soldiers. He was warmly applauded, and on motion of the mayor, a telegram was sent to President Wilson
thanking him for sending the Root Commission to

Russia. The Root mission returned to the United States early in August and reported to Washington August 12. At a public reception given by the citizens of New York, Senator Root expressed supreme confidence in the stability of the revolution. On July 1, inspired by Kerensky and under the personal leadership of General Kornilov, the Russian army began an offensive in Galicia. It first met with complete success, capturing Halytz and sweeping forward close to Dolina in the Carpathian foothills. Then, under a very slight hostile German pressure, the Russian armies, immediately to the north and south of Kornilov's army, broke and ran. The action was directly traced to orders subversive of discipline, emanating from the Petrograd Soviet. Kornilov's army was compelled to retire, and by July 21st was in full retreat from Galicia. The Russian mutiny spread. Regiments refused to fight or to obey their officers. One of the most picturesque episodes of this phase of the war was the formation of a woman's regiment known as the Command of Death, which was reviewed at Petrograd, June 21st, by Minister of War Kerensky. In front of the barracks assigned to this regiment, a visitor found posted at the gate a little blue-eyed sentry in a soldier's khaki blouse, short breeches, green forage cap, ordinary woman's black stockings, and neat shoes. The sentry was Maria Skridlov, daughter of Admiral Skridlov, former commander of the Baltic Fleet and Minister of Marines. In the courtyard, 300 girls were drilling, mostly between 18 and 25 years old, of good physique, and many of them pretty. They wore their hair short or had their heads entirely shaved. They were drilling under the inspection of a male sergeant of the Volynsky regiment and marched to an exaggerated goose step. The girl commander, Lieutenant Brichkarev, explained that most of the recruits were from the higher educational academies, with a few peasants, factory girls, and servants. Some married women were accepted, but none who had children. The Battalion of Death distinguished itself on the field, setting an example of courage to the mutinous regiments during the retreat of Brusilov. With the army thus demoralized, the Russian Revolution encountered a perilous period toward the end of July 1917, and civil war or anarchy seemed almost at hand, when out of the depths of the national spirit there arose a new revolution to save the situation and maintain order. The country was everywhere the scene of riotous disturbances. Anarchists, radicals, and monarchists seemed to be working hand in hand to precipitate a reign of terror, when once more Kerensky saved the situation. On July 20th, it was announced that the premier, Prince Lvov, had resigned, and that Alexander Kerensky had been appointed premier, but would also retain his portfolio as Minister of War. A new government was quickly formed. Kerensky was made practical dictator, and his government received the complete endorsement of a joint Congress of the Soviets and the Council of Peasant Delegates. Kerensky acted with the utmost vigor. Orders were given to fire on deserters and warrants issued for the arrest of revolutionary agitators, whoever they might be. Rear Admiral Verdervsky, commander of the Baltic Fleet, was seized for communicating a secret government telegram to sailors' committees. Agitators from the Soviet were arrested, charged with inciting Peterhof troops against the federal government. On July 22nd, the following resolution was passed by the Joint Congress. Recognizing that the country is menaced by a military debacle on the front and by anarchy at home, it is resolved 1. That the country and the revolution are in danger. 2. That the provisional government is proclaimed the government of national safety. 3. That unlimited powers are accorded the government for re-establishing the organization and discipline of the army to fight to a finish against the enemies of public order, and for the realization of the whole program embodied in the governmental program just announced. The reorganization of the councils of the All-Russia and Workmen's and Peasants' Organizations on the 23rd issued a ringing address to the army denouncing its mutinous spirit and warning it of the inevitable result. The Provisional Government also issued a proclamation on July 22nd, charging that the disorders were precipitated to bring about a counter-revolution by the enemies of the country. But the army was demoralized. It disregarded discipline and refused to recognize military rule. A general retreat followed. The Germans and Austrians steadily advanced through Galicia and crossed the frontier before the Russian armies could be forced to make a stand. The death penalty for treason or mutiny was restored in the army on July 25th, when Kerensky threatened to resign unless this was done. On that same day, the government authorized the Minister of the Interior to suspend the publication of periodicals that incite to insubordination or disobedience,
to orders given by the military authorities. By July 28, the situation had become more hopeful. On that day, General Ruzsky, formerly commander-in-chief of the Northern Armies of Russia, and General Gurko, ex-commander on the Russian Southwestern Front, were summoned to Petrograd. Each had retired on account of the interference of the Council of Workmen and Soldiers delegates. Their return to the service was a hopeful sign. The Soviet also passed by an overwhelming majority a resolution censuring Lenin and demanding that he should be publicly tried. Charges have been made that Lenin and his associates were working under German direction and financed by Germans. On August 2nd, Kornilov became commander-in-chief of the Russian army. A disagreement in the cabinet led to its reorganization. In the new cabinet appeared again representatives of the Constitutional Democratic Party. Conditions began to show improvement from this time forth. An extraordinary National Council met at Moscow August 26, 1917. This conference consisted of 2,500 delegates representing the Duma, the Soviets, the Zemstvos, and indeed all organized Russia. Kerensky opened the conference in a speech of great length in which he reviewed the general situation, declaring that the destructive period of the revolution had passed and that the time had come to consolidate its conquests. Perhaps the most important address before the Council was that made by General Kornilov, commander-in-chief of the army. General Kornilov was received with prolonged cheers, which in light of his subsequent action were especially significant. General Kornilov described with much detail the disorganization and insubordination in the army, and continued, "We are implacably fighting anarchy in the army. Undoubtedly it will finally be repressed, but the danger of fresh debacles is weighing constantly on the country. The situation on the front is bad. We have lost the whole of Galicia, the whole of Bukovina, and all the fruits of our recent victories. If Russia wishes to be saved, the army must be regenerated at any cost." General Kornilov then outlined the most important of the reform measures which he recommended and concluded, "I believe that the genius and reason of the Russian people will save the country. I believe in a brilliant future for our army. I believe its ancient glory will be restored." General Kaledines, the leader of the Don Cossacks, mounted the tribune and read a resolution passed by the Cossacks demanding the continuation of the war until complete victory was attained. He defied the extreme radicals. "Who saved you from the Bolsheviki on the 14th of July?" he asked contemptuously. "We Cossacks have been free men. We are not made drunk by our newfound liberties and are unblinded by party or program. We tell you plainly and categorically, remove yourselves from the place which you have neither the ability or the courage to fill, and let better men than yourself step in, or take the consequences of your folly." The conference took no deliberate action, being invested with no authority, but it served to bring out clearly the line of cleavage between the radical or socialistic element represented by Kerensky and the conservatives represented by the generals of the army. Immediately on the heels of the Moscow conference, an important German advance was made in the direction of Riga, the most important Russian Baltic port. In spite of a vigorous defense, the Germans captured the city. The loss of Riga intensified the political excitement in Russia and produced a profound crisis. A wave of unrest spread throughout the country. The Grand Duke Michael and the Grand Duke Paul, with their families, were arrested on a charge of conspiracy. The provisional government was charged with responsibility of the collapse of the army. It was on September 9th that the storm broke, and General Kornilov, the commander-in-chief of the Russian armies, raised the flag of revolt against the provisional government. The details of the revolt are as follows. At 1 o'clock Saturday afternoon, Deputy Lvov of the Duma called upon Premier Kerensky and declared that he had come as the representative of General Kornilov to demand the surrender of all power into Kornilov's hands. Mr. Lvov said that this demand did not emanate from Kornilov only, but was supported by an organization of Duma members, Moscow industrial interests, and other conservatives. This group, said Monsieur Lvov, did not object to Kerensky personally, but demanded that he transfer the portfolio of war to Monsieur Savinkov, assistant minister of war, who all along had supported Kornilov. "If you agree," Monsieur Lvov added, "we invite you to come to headquarters and meet General Kornilov, giving you a solemn guarantee that you will not be arrested." Premier Kerensky replied that he could not believe Kornilov to be guilty of such an act of treason, and that he would communicate with him directly.
In an exchange of telegrams, Kornilov confirmed fully to the premier his demands. Kerensky promptly placed Lvov under arrest, denounced Kornilov as a traitor, and deposed him from his position as commander-in-chief, General Klembovsky being appointed in his place. General Kornilov responded to the order of dismissal by moving an army against the capital. Martial law was declared in Moscow and in Petrograd. Kerensky assumed the functions of commander-in-chief and took military measures to defend Petrograd and resist the rebels. On the 12th, it was clear that the Kornilov revolt had failed to receive the expected support. Kornilov advanced toward Petrograd and occupied Jochina, 30 miles southwest of the capital, but there was no bloodshed. On the night of the 13th, General Alexeyev demanded Kornilov's unconditional surrender, and the revolt collapsed. Kornilov was arrested and the provisional government reconstituted on stronger lines. After the so-called Kornilov Revolt, the Russian Revolution assumed a form which might almost be called stable. A Democratic Congress met at Moscow September 27th and adopted a resolution providing for a preliminary parliament to consist of 231 members, of whom 110 were to represent the zemstvos and the towns. The Congress refused its sanction to a coalition cabinet in which the Constitutional Democrats should participate, but Kerensky practically defied the Congress and named a coalition cabinet in which several portfolios were held by members of the Constitutional Democratic Party. The new government issued a statement declaring that it had three principal aims: to raise the fighting power of the army and navy, to bring order to the country by fighting anarchy, to call the Constituent Assembly as soon as possible. The Constituent Assembly was called to assemble in December. It was to consist of 732 delegates to be elected by popular vote. Meantime, agitation against the coalition government continued. On November 1st, the Premier issued a statement through the Associated Press to all the newspapers of the Entente, which conveyed the information that he almost despaired of restoring civil law in the distracted country. He said that he felt help was needed urgently and that Russia asked it as her right. "Russia has fought consistently since the beginning," he said. "She saved France and England from disaster early in the war. She is worn out by the strain and claims as her right that the Allies now shoulder the burden." On November 7th, an armed insurrection against the coalition government and Premier Kerensky was precipitated by the Bolsheviki faction. The revolt was headed by Leon Trotsky, president of the Central Executive Committee of the Petrograd Council, with Nicholas Lenin, the Bolsheviki leader. The revolutionists seized the offices of the telephone and telegraph companies and occupied the State Bank and the Marie Palace, where the preliminary parliament had been sitting. The garrison at Petrograd espoused the cause of the Bolsheviki, and complete control was seized with comparatively little fighting. The government troops were quickly overpowered, except at the Winter Palace, whose chief guardians were the Women's Battalion and the military cadets. The Women's Battalion fought bravely and suffered terribly, and with the military cadets, who also remained true, held the palace for several hours. The Bolsheviki brought up armored cars and the cruiser Aurora and turned the guns of the fortress of SS Peter and Paul upon the palace before its defenders would surrender. That evening, the Revolutionary Committee issued a characteristic proclamation denouncing the government of Kerensky as opposed to the government and the people, and calling upon the soldiers in the army to arrest their officers if they did not at once join the revolution. They announced the following program: first, to offer an immediate democratic peace; second, the immediate handing over of large proportional lands to the peasants; third, the transmission of all authority to the Council of Workmen's and Soldiers' Delegates; fourth, the honest convocation of the Constituent Assembly. At a meeting of the Council, Trotsky declared that the government no longer existed and introduced Lenin as an old comrade whom he welcomed back. Lenin was received with prolonged cheers and said, "Now we have a revolution. The peasants and workmen control the government. This is only a preliminary step toward a similar revolution everywhere." Proclamation after proclamation came from the new government. In one of them it was stated, "Monsieur Kerensky has taken flight and all military bodies have been empowered to take all possible measures to arrest Kerensky and bring him back to Petrograd. All complicity with Kerensky will be dealt with as high treason." A Bolsheviki cabinet was named. The premier was Nicholas Lenin, the foreign minister Leon Trotsky. The other cabinet members were all Bolsheviki, including Bibenko, a Kronstadt soldier of the Committee on War and Marine, and Shlyapnikov, a laborer
who was Minister of Labor. Lenin's personality has already been described. Trotsky, the chief aide of Lenin's rebellion, had been living in New York City 3 months before the Tsar was overthrown, but he had previously been expelled from Germany, France, Switzerland, and Spain. His real name was Leber Braunstein, and he was born in the Russian government of Kherson, near the Black Sea. When the insurrection occurred, Kerensky succeeded in escaping from Petrograd and persuaded about 2,000 Cossacks, several hundred military cadets, and a contingent of artillery to fight under his banner. He advanced toward Petrograd, but his forces were greatly outnumbered by the Bolsheviki. At Tsarskoye Selo, a battle took place. The Kerensky troops met defeat, and its leader saved himself by flight. At Moscow, the entire city passed into the control of the Bolsheviki, but not without severe fighting, in which more than 3,000 people were slain. On the collapse of the Kerensky government, conditions throughout Russia became chaotic. Ukraine declared its independence, and Finland also severed its connection with Russia. General Kalandines declared against the Bolsheviki and organized an army to save the country. Siberia, Bessarabia, Lithuania, the Caucasus, and other districts declared their complete independence of the central government. The Bolsheviki, in control at Petrograd, opened negotiations with the Central Powers for an armistice along the entire front from the Baltic to Asia Minor, and on December 17th, such an armistice went into effect. Meanwhile, they began negotiations for treaty of peace. General Dukholin, the commander-in-chief, on November 20th, was ordered by Lenin to propose the armistice. To this request he made no reply, and on November 21st, he was deposed and Ensign Krylenko was appointed the new commander-in-chief. General Dukholin was subsequently murdered, being thrown from a train after the Bolsheviki seized the general headquarters. Trotsky sent a note to the representatives of neutral powers in Petrograd, informing them of his proposal for an armistice and stating, "The consummation of an immediate peace is demanded in all countries, both belligerent and neutral. The Russian government counts on the firm support of workmen in all countries in this struggle for peace." Lenin, however, declared that Russia did not contemplate a separate peace with Germany, and that the Russian government, before agreeing to an armistice, would communicate with the Allies and make a certain proposal to the imperialistic governments of France and England, rejection of which would place them in open opposition to the wishes of their own people. A period of turmoil followed. In the meantime, elections for the Constituent Assembly were held. The result in Petrograd was announced as 272,000 votes for the Bolsheviki, 211,000 for the Constitutional Democrats, and 116,000 for the Socialist Revolutionaries, showing that the Bolsheviki failed to attain a majority. Notwithstanding the prevailing chaos, the Lenin-Trotsky government persisted in negotiations for an armistice, and it was arranged that the first conference be held at the German headquarters at Brest-Litovsk. The Russian delegates were Kamenev, whose real name was Rosenfeld, a well-known Bolshevist leader, Sokolnikov, a sailor, Brutenko, a soldier, and Mstislavsky, who had formerly been librarian to the general staff, but who was now a strong socialist. Representatives were present of Germany, Austria-Hungary, Turkey, and Bulgaria. After many interchanges of opinion, a suspension of hostilities for 10 days was authorized to be utilized in bringing to a conclusion negotiations for an armistice. On November 7th, it was announced from Petrograd that for the first time since the war not a shot was fired on the Russian front. Foreign Secretary Trotsky, on the 6th of December, notified the Allied embassies in Petrograd of these negotiations and added that the armistice would be signed only on condition that the troops should not be transferred from one front to another. He announced that negotiations had been suspended to afford the Allied governments opportunity to define their attitude toward the peace negotiation, that is, their willingness or refusal to participate in negotiations for an armistice and peace. In case of refusal, they must declare clearly and definitely before all mankind the aims for which the peoples of Europe had been called to shed their blood during the fourth year of the war. No official replies were made to this note. On December 7th, Generals Kalandines and Kornilov raised the standard of revolt, but reports indicated that the Bolsheviki were extending their control over all Russia. A meeting of the Constituent Assembly took place on December 11th. Less than 50 of the 600 delegates attended. Meanwhile, the negotiations for an armistice continued. On December 16th, an agreement was reached and an armistice signed to continue from December 17th to January 14th, 1918.
Within the first month in which the Bolsheviki conducted the government, numerous edicts of a revolutionary character were issued. Class titles, distinctions, and privileges were abolished. The corporate property of nobles, merchants, and burgesses was to be handed over to the state, as well as all church property, lands, money, and precious stones. All religious instruction was to cease in the schools. Tretschenko and other associates of Kerensky were imprisoned in the fortress of SS Peter and Paul. The cadet party was outlawed by decree, and the houses of its leaders raided. On January 8, 1918, it was announced that the Bolsheviki had determined that all loans and treasury bonds held by foreign subjects, abroad or in Russia, were repudiated. During this period, the Bolsheviki's foreign secretary astonished the world by making public the secret treaties between Russia and foreign governments in the early years of the war. These treaties dealt with the proposed annexation by Russia of the Dardanelles, Constantinople, and certain areas in Asia Minor, with the French claim on Alsace-Lorraine and the left bank of the Rhine, with offers to Greece for the purpose of inducing her to assist Serbia, with plans to alter her western boundaries, with the British and Russian control of Persia, and with Italy's desire to annex certain Austrian territories. These treaties had been seized upon the Bolsheviki assumption of power and were now repudiated by the new government. During the period of the armistice, Lenin began his move for a separate peace, in spite of the formal protests of the Allied representatives at Petrograd. The first sitting took place on Saturday, December 22, 1917. Among the delegates were Dr. Richard von Kuhlmann, Foreign Minister, and General Hoffmann of Germany, Count Czernin, Foreign Minister of Austria-Hungary, Minister Kopov of Bulgaria, Nesimi Bey, former Foreign Minister of Turkey, and a large delegation from Russia, composed of the Bolshevist leaders. Dr. von Kuhlmann was chosen as the presiding officer and made the opening speech. The Russian peace demands and the German counterproposals were then read and considered. The German proposals proved unacceptable to Russia, and a second session of the peace conference was held at Brest-Litovsk on January 10, 1918. Trotsky himself attended this meeting as one of the representatives from Russia, and there was also a representative from Ukraine, which had declared its independence and was allowed to join the conference. General Hoffmann protested strongly against the Russian endeavor to make appeals of a revolutionary character to the German troops. The armistice having expired, it was agreed that it should be continued to February 12th. After a long and acrimonious debate, the conference broke up in a clash over the evacuation of the Russian provinces. On January 24th, it was announced that the Russian delegates to the peace conference had unanimously decided to reject the German terms. They stated that when they asked Germany's final terms, General Hoffmann of the German delegation had replied by opening a map and pointing out a line from the shores of the Gulf of Finland to the east of the Moon Sound Islands, to Valk, to the west of Minsk, to Brest-Litovsk, thus eliminating Courland and all the Baltic provinces. Asked the terms of the Central Powers in regard to the territory south of Brest-Litovsk, General Hoffmann replied that this was a question which they would discuss only with Ukraine. Monsieur Kamenev asked, "Supposing we do not agree to such condition, what are you going to do?" General Hoffmann's answer was, "Within a week, we will occupy Reval." On January 27th, Trotsky made his report to the Soviets of Petrograd. After a thorough explanation of the peace debates, he declared that the government of the Soviets could not sign such a peace. It was then decided to demobilize the Russian army and withdraw from the war. Final sessions of the peace conference were resumed at Brest-Litovsk on January 29th. A peace treaty was made between the Central Powers and the Ukraine, and the Bolsheviki yielded to the government demands without signing a treaty. Meanwhile, the Russian Constituent Assembly, which met at Petrograd on July 19th, was dissolved on January 20th by the Bolsheviki Council. Disorders continued throughout all Russia, and counter-revolutionary movements were started at many places. On February 18th, the day when the armistice agreement between Russia and the Central Powers expired, German forces began a new invasion of Russia. The next day, the Bolshevist government issued a statement announcing that Russia would be compelled to sign a peace. The German advance went on rapidly, and many important Russian cities were occupied. On February 24th, the Bolshevist government announced that peace terms had been accepted, and a treaty was signed at Brest-Litovsk on March 3rd. On March 14th, the All-Russia Council of Soviets voted to ratify the treaty after an all-night sitting.
Lenine pronounced himself in favor of accepting the German terms. Trotsky stood for war, but did not attend the meetings of the Council. Lenine defended the step by pointing out that the country was completely unable to offer resistance, and that peace was indispensable for the completion of the social war in Russia. The new treaty dispossessed Russia of territories amounting to nearly one-quarter of the area of European Russia, and inhabited by one-third of Russia's total population. Trotsky resigned on account of his opposition to the treaty and was succeeded by Monsieur Tichyrin. He became chairman of the Petrograd Labor Commune. The treaty between Russia and the Central Powers was formally denounced by the premiers and foreign ministers of Great Britain, France, and Italy, and was not recognized by the Allied nations. A final revocation of its provisions by both sides did not put an end to the military operations of the Central Powers in Russia, nor did the Russians cease to make feeble and sporadic attempts at resistance. Germany was forced to keep large bodies of troops along the Russian front, but formally, Russia's part in the war had come to an end.

You have just heard Francis March and Richard Beamish, and their account of the Bolshevik Revolution in Russia in 1917. The voice was that of a modern reader. This is HistoryRadio.org, a non-profit radio stream, promoting knowledge of literary classics and history.

One day a man appeared in Portugal who said he was certain that the earth was round, and that he could reach India by sailing westward. Everyone laughed at him and asked him how he would like to try. He answered that he would sail round the earth if anyone would provide him with ships. People jeered and scoffed. "If the earth is a sphere," they said, "in order to sail round it, you must sail uphill. Who ever heard of a ship sailing uphill?" But this man, whose name was Christopher Columbus, remained firm in his belief. When a boy, Columbus had listened eagerly to the stories the sailors told about strange lands and wonderful islands beyond the water. He was in the habit of sitting on the wharfs and watching the ships. Often he would say, "I wish, oh, how I wish I could be a sailor." At last, his father, who was a wool comber, said to him, "My son, if you really wish to become a sailor, I will send you to a school where you will be taught navigation." Columbus was delighted at this, and told his father that he would study diligently. He was sent to the University of Pavia, where he learned all the geography that was then known, as well as how to draw maps and charts. He became a skillful penman, and also studied astronomy, geometry, and Latin. But he did not spend a long time at his studies, for at the age of 14 he was sent to sea. What he had learned, however, gave him an excellent groundwork, and from this time forward he made use of every opportunity to inform himself and to become a scholarly man. His first voyage was made with a distant relative who was an adventurous and daring man, and who was ever ready to fight with anyone with whom he could pick a quarrel. In course of time, Columbus commanded a ship of his own, and became known as a bold and daring navigator. He made a voyage along the coast of Africa as far south as Guinea, and afterwards sailed northward to Iceland. At an early day he became familiar with the wildest kind of adventure, for at this time sea life on the Mediterranean was little more than a series of fights with pirates. Some say that during one of these conflicts Columbus's ship caught fire. In order to save his life, he jumped into the water and swam 6 miles to shore, reaching the coast of Portugal. Others say that he was attracted to that country by the great school of navigation which Prince Henry had established. However that may be, he appeared at Lisbon at the age of 35, filled with the idea of sailing westward to reach those rich eastern countries in which everyone was so much interested. He was laughed at for expressing such an idea. It is not pleasant to be laughed at, but Columbus was courageous and never wavered in his belief. "The earth is a sphere," he said. "Those foolish stories of its being flat and supported on a turtle's back cannot be true." But those persons to whom he talked only laughed the more. "Is there anything more foolish," they asked, "than to believe that there are people who walk with their heels up and with their heads hanging down? Think of a place where the trees grow with their branches down, and where it snows, hails, and rains upward." Everybody thought him an idle dreamer. Columbus tried to persuade King John to furnish him with ships and allow him to test his belief, but King John cruelly deceived Columbus. For after obtaining his maps and charts, he sent off on an expedition of his own. He hoped in this way to gain the glory of the discovery. The sailors whom he sent, however, were not brave enough to continue the voyage, and returned, frightened by a severe storm. Columbus was so disgusted by the treachery of King John that he made up his mind to leave Portugal and go to Spain. So, taking his little son Diego with him, he started on his journey. He traveled from place to place, trying to find some person who would help him make his ideas known to King Ferdinand and Queen Isabella. He thought that if he could talk with them, he could persuade them to furnish him with ships. One day he came to a convent called La Rabida. Here Diego, who was weary and thirsty, begged his father to stop and ask for a drink of water. Columbus knocked at the big iron gate, and while he was conversing with the attendant, a priest approached. This priest was attracted to the noble bearing and refined speech of Columbus, and saw at once that he was not a beggar.
He asked him what he wished, and Columbus related his story. The good priest believed in him and said he would try to influence the king and queen to furnish him with ships. The priest brought the matter before the king, but at this time Spain was at war with the Moors, and King Ferdinand had no time to attend to anything else. Columbus was patient and waited. But as year after year passed and brought no prospect of obtaining the ships he wished, his hopes fell. After 7 long, weary years of waiting, he was about to leave Spain in despair. Just as he was leaving, however, a message was brought to him from the queen, asking him to relate his plans to her once more. Columbus did so, and the queen was so fully convinced that she exclaimed, "I will provide ships and men for you, if I have to pledge my jewels in order to do so." 3 ships were fitted out for the voyage. These ships were very different from those we see today. They were light, frail barks called caravels, and 2 of them, the Pinta and Nina, had no decks. The 3rd, the Santa Maria, had a deck. It was upon this largest caravel that Columbus placed his flag. On the 3rd of August, 1492, the little fleet set sail from Palos, entering upon the most daring expedition ever undertaken by man. The people of the town gathered on the wharf to see the departure of the vessels. Many of them had friends or relatives on board, whom they expected never to look upon again. Sad, indeed, was the sight as the little caravels sailed out of the harbor and faded from view. After sailing a few days, the Pinta broke her rudder. This accident the sailors took to be a sign of misfortune. They tried to persuade Columbus to put back to Palos, but he would not listen to such a suggestion. Instead of sailing back, he pushed on to the Canary Islands. Here his ships were delayed 3 weeks, after which they continued the voyage into the unknown waters. After they had sailed westward for many days, the sailors began to show signs of alarm, and they implored Columbus to return. He tried to calm their fears. He described the rich lands he hoped to find, and reminded them of the wealth and fame this voyage would bring to them. So they agreed to venture a little farther. At last the compass began to point in a different direction, and the sailors became almost panic-stricken. They thought they were sailing straight to destruction, and when they found that Columbus would not listen to their entreaties, they planned a mutiny. Though Columbus knew what the sailors were plotting, he kept steadily on his course. Fortunately, signs of land soon began to appear. A branch with berries on it floated past, a rudely carved paddle was picked up, and land birds were seen flying over the ships. A prize had been offered to the sailor who first saw land, and all eagerly watched for it night and day. At last, early one morning, a gun was fired from the Pinta, and all knew that land had been sighted. The sailors were filled with the wildest joy, and crowded around Columbus with expressions of gratitude and admiration, in great contrast to the distrustful manner in which they had treated him a few days before. The land they were approaching was very beautiful. It was a green, sunny island with pleasant groves in which birds were singing. Beautiful flowers were blooming all around, and the trees were laden with fruit. The island was inhabited, too, for groups of strange-looking men were seen running to the shore. At length the ships cast anchor, the boats were lowered, and Columbus, clad in rich scarlet and carrying in his hand the royal banner of Spain, was taken ashore. As soon as he stepped on the beach, Columbus knelt down and gave thanks to God. He then planted the banner of Spain in the ground and took possession of the country in the name of Ferdinand and Isabella. This island he called San Salvador because he and his crew had been saved from a watery grave, and also because October 12th was so named in the Spanish calendar. Columbus supposed San Salvador to be one of the islands near the coast of Asia, but it is one of the Bahamas. Thus was America discovered on the 12th of October, 1492. The natives of this land were different from any people the Spaniards had ever seen. They were a reddish-brown color,
had high cheekbones, small black eyes, and straight black hair. They were entirely naked, and their bodies were greased and painted. Their hair was decorated with feathers, and many of them were adorned with curious ornaments. They were at first very much afraid of the white men and kept far away, but gradually they lost their fear and brought the Spaniards presents of bananas and oranges. Some of them gathered courage enough to touch the Spaniards and pass their hands over them, as if to make certain that they were real beings. These men, whose skin was so white, they thought to be gods who had come down from the sky. When Columbus asked them where they found the gold of which many of their ornaments were made, they pointed toward the south. Then Columbus took some of them with him to search for the land of gold. The next land he reached was the island of Cuba. Thinking that this was a part of India, he called the natives Indians. He then set sail to Haiti, which he called Hispaniola, or Little Spain. For more than 3 months, Columbus cruised among these islands, where the air was always balmy, the sky clear, and the land beautiful. The sailors believed these new lands were paradise and wanted to live there always. At length, however, they thought of returning to their home and friends. So taking several Indians with them and making curious baskets and ornaments, they set out on their return voyage. This voyage proved to be very stormy, and at one time it seemed certain that the ships would go down. But after a time the sea grew quiet, and on the 15th of March they sailed again into the little harbor of Palos. You can imagine the excitement. "What, has Columbus returned?" asked the people. "Has he really found the East by sailing westward?" "Yes, he has," was the answer. "He has found India." Columbus was given a royal welcome. The king and queen held a great celebration in his honor at Barcelona, and when the Indians marched into court, the astonishment of every person was great. The Indians were half naked, their dark bodies were painted, and their heads were adorned with feathers. They carried baskets of seed pearls and wore strange ornaments of gold. Some carried the skins of wild animals, and others carried beautiful birds of brilliant plumage. Every inhabitant of Barcelona rejoiced, and the bells were rung in honor of the great discoverer. It was a happy time for Columbus. He felt repaid for all his suffering and trouble. King Ferdinand and Queen Isabella now wished Columbus to go again to these newly discovered islands and search for the gold that was thought to be there. You may be sure Columbus was willing to go, so they fitted out 17 vessels, manned by 1,500 men, and placed Columbus in command of this fleet. It was no trouble to find men who were willing to go on this voyage. All wanted to see the new world that had been found. During this second voyage, which was made in 1493, Columbus discovered Jamaica, Puerto Rico, and some small islands in the Caribbean Sea. On the island of Jamaica, the Spaniards came upon the footprints of some strange animal, which they thought to be a dragon. This dragon, they believed, was guarding the gold, which they supposed was on the island. So they ran back to their ships in fear. Later on, they became used to seeing these footprints and found that they were those of alligators. At Puerto Rico, they suffered from a savage attack made by the natives, who shot poisoned arrows and threw javelins at them. But in most other places, the natives were very friendly. Columbus thought this land was a part of the east coast of Asia, and he could not understand why he did not find cities such as Marco Polo had described. Columbus then sailed to Hispaniola, where he planted a colony, of which he was made governor. It was not an easy matter to govern this island because of the jealousies and quarrels of the Spaniards. At length, Columbus returned to Spain, ill and discouraged. Columbus made a third voyage in 1498, during which he sailed along the coast of Brazil and discovered Trinidad Island. Here his ships encountered currents of fresh water which flowed with great force into the ocean. This led Columbus to think that so large a river must flow across a great continent and strengthened his opinion that the land was a part of the great continent of Asia. After sailing farther north along the Pearl Coast, which was so called because of the pearls found there,
he returned to Hispaniola. Here he found the Spaniards engaged in an Indian war and quarreling among themselves. Some officials became jealous of him, bound him with chains, and sent him back to Spain as a prisoner. Ferdinand and Isabella were much displeased at this treatment of Columbus and set him free. A fourth journey was made by Columbus in 1502, during which he explored the coast of Honduras in search of a strait leading to the Indian Ocean. In this venture he was unsuccessful. On his return to Spain, he found his friend Queen Isabella very ill, and 19 days after his arrival, she died. After Isabella's death, the king treated Columbus cruelly and ungratefully. The people had become jealous of him, and his last days were spent in poverty and distress. He never knew that he had discovered a new continent, but supposed that he had found India. 7 years after his death, the king repented of his ingratitude, and caused the remains of Columbus to be removed from the little monastery in Valladolid to a monastery in Seville, where a magnificent monument was erected in his memory. In 1536, his bones were removed to the Cathedral of San Domingo in Hispaniola, and later they were taken to the cathedral in Havana. When the United States took possession of Cuba, the Spanish disinterred the bones of Columbus again and carried them to Spain, placing them in the Cathedral of Seville, where they now are.

You have just heard Edward Shaw on the Voyages of Columbus. The reader was Laura Caldwell. 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

0: More than just a new year, 1970 brought a new decade. Many of the problems of the 60s followed us into the decade, and the new year added new problems. It was a year in which the need for human rights again failed to transcend the need for technology. But above all, there remained the hope this time would bring an era of promise, as every new year does.
1: We appear to have had some kind of accident in the region of the fuel cells and the oxygen tanks. We have not tried too much to reconstruct the what has happened because we are more concerned at the moment for getting the situation under control.
2: When you do have a situation of a crowd throwing rocks and the National Guard is called in, that there is always the chance that it will escalate into the kind of a tragedy that happened at Kent State.
3: George and Lenore have separated politically. I expect to be like Portia, however, to still eat with him at meals, comfort his bed, and talk to him sometimes.
4: You go over to Europe, and they don't care if it's a woman or not. They'll slam a door in her face. They want equal rights. They got it. They got to open their own doors. The whole shot.
5: The time is minus 15 to 20 years and counting. And some scientists believe it's less than that, more than 10 to 15. A smaller but no less distinguished segment of the scientific community believes we have had it.
6: One young soldier who frequently smoked marijuana had a psychotic reaction each time he did so. The last time he smoked it in Vietnam at the direction of unseen voices, he quietly picked up a pistol and shot at an army colonel he had never even seen before.
7: Chartered by the UAW, crashed and burned last evening near the Pellston, Michigan airport.
8: So in this atmosphere of non-negotiable items, non-bargaining, we are not going to have a non-strike, we're going to have a real strike.
9: Now, I approve of the Board of Education living up to its moral obligation of doing what they can to bring about integration without the disruption of the community as a whole.
10: Denny McLean appeared in the federal building today voluntarily to talk to Mr. Ritchie, our chief of the Organized Crime Task Force.
11: I think Mr. Kuhn did what he had to do under the conditions, and therefore I can't say I agree with his decision because I want to play baseball right now.
0: These are the sounds of a year as WKNR News presents an electronic diary of 1970. What had been done twice in 1969, we failed to do in 1970.
12: Houston, we've had a problem. We've had a main B bus undervolt.
13: Roger, main B undervolt. Okay, stand by, 13. We're looking at it.
0: In April, James Lovell, John Swigert, and Fred Hayes departed this planet for what was becoming a routine thing for America, a manned landing on the moon. Two-thirds of the way to their destination, there was an explosion in the command ship that eliminated power and oxygen, and the space explorers were forced to use the tiny lunar lander Aquarius as a lifeboat. They traveled around the moon and headed back to Earth.
13: This is Apollo Control, Houston, at 141 hours, 31 minutes into the flight. We've had lunar module jettison. And for Apollo 13, the age of Aquarius ended at 141 hours, 30 minutes ground elapsed time.
0: For 3 days, the world waited. Countries normally hostile to the United States offered help in rescue efforts. Words of encouragement came. And when the space vehicle finally splashed down, people everywhere breathed a collective sigh of relief. Apollo 14 was scheduled for October, but after the near disaster, the next flight was rescheduled for early in 1971. And the disappointment of Apollo 13 gave those in high places cause to reassess our manned space ventures. The Vietnam War, in April, became the Indochina War.
14: In cooperation with the armed forces of South Vietnam, attacks are being launched this week to clean out major enemy sanctuaries on the Cambodian-Vietnam border. A major responsibility for the ground operations is being assumed by South Vietnamese forces.
0: Our knowledge of geography now included places like Fishhook and Parrot's Beak. President Nixon promised all American ground troops would be out of Cambodia by the end of June, and he kept his promise. The incursion into Cambodia was dubbed a success by the administration, but the effort had devastating results at home. The anti-war movement, dormant for some months, flared. It was during an anti-war demonstration that tragedy struck an American campus.
15: I saw a student hit. He stumbled and fell. He was running towards a car. Another student tried to pull him behind the car. Bullets were coming through the windows of the car. As this student fell behind the car, I saw another student go down next to the curb on the far side of the automobiles, maybe 25 or 30 yards from where I was lying. It was maybe 25, 30, 35 seconds of sporadic firing.
0: Hundreds of Ohio National Guardsmen were called to the Kent State campus to control growing unrest by students. The ROTC building had been burned, and there were scattered incidents of violence. During a rally, a group of students were cut down by National Guard gunfire. 4 dead, 11 wounded. Later in the year, a presidential commission said the guardsmen should never have been armed with loaded weapons. But an Ohio grand jury blamed the students and administration of Kent State and issued over 24 indictments. Just 10 days after the Ohio tragedy, 2 students were killed at Jackson State College by Mississippi policemen. The presidential commission pointed out that the police had come equipped only with loaded weapons and had not tried any other means of crowd control.
7: Learjet, chartered by the UAW.
0: It may be many years before we know the full effects of the untimely death of Walter Reuther. The Union giant, his wife May, and several others were on a flight to Black Lake, the United Auto Workers Family Education Center near Onaway. The center was Reuther's own dream. Ford Auditorium was overflowing, and those attending Walter Reuther's funeral read as a list from Who's Who in America. A hushed auditorium listened as the widow of Dr. Martin Luther King offered a eulogy.
16: Restore social sanity. Inspire hope and achieve the interracial harmony my husband always believed to be possible. At that time, I asked that such a crusade be a memorial to Martin Luther King. Today, plunged into more sorrow, I ask that you build a memorial of social justice in our daily lives for your own Walter Reuther, as well as Martin Luther King Jr.
0: The tragedy would stay for a long time, but now a new leader must be chosen. Of the many excellent prospects, Douglas Frazier and Leonard Woodcock were front runners. Frazier, in a move toward the Union's credo of solidarity, pulled out and gave his support to Woodcock. The triennial auto talks loomed, and the unspoken pledge of many of the rank and file was, "Get this one for Walter." The September contract deadline arrived without agreement, and it was announced General Motors, the auto giant, was the strike target. GM was the company with which Woodcock himself had for so many years dealt. The new union leader, perhaps Woodcock himself had for so many years dealt. The new union leader perhaps offered his own personal feelings when he said,
17: I

0: Words were 30 and out, an unlimited cost of living, among others. The days dragged on, the bargaining dispirited, the strike fund deflating, and the General Motors assembly lines silent. The settlement came 58 days later.
1: A tentative agreement has been reached covering the United States plants of the General Motors Corporation, and at the union's request, details of the settlement are being withheld pending our report to the International Executive Board and to the General Motors National Council.
0: The settlement at Ford followed, but it will be the new year before an agreement comes between the union and Chrysler. The automobile industry met foreign competition head-on in 1970. American Motors unveiled the Gremlin. Ford introduced the Pinto, Chevy the Vega, and Chrysler in 71 will introduce their own version. All of the cars ready for competition and all offering voluminous do-it-yourself manuals for the increasingly frugal car buyer. And the auto companies increased their work in pollution controls. There was a race of specially equipped cars. It was the clean air car race from Massachusetts to California. Students, with the help of manufacturers, experimented with all types of power plants. But in the end, a Wayne State University entry, an internal combustion engine in a Lincoln Mercury import Capri, drove away with the honors. The race proved expensive and complicated as it might be, pollution control could be accomplished. The environment question in 1970 was not the sole possession of scientists and students who pioneered public awareness. We had an Earth Day, April 22nd. Across this nation, people demonstrated in their own way, donning gas masks, or picketing polluting industries, or, as in Detroit, conducting a funeral for a dead Lake Erie and a dying Detroit River.
2: In this act, we symbolize our anger at the unchecked and unmodified tools of production which pollute our environment. It has taken scarcely 150 years for our technology to ruin what it took nature millions of years to produce.
0: There were teach-ins and warnings. Pollution was a personal thing.
3: I live right on the canal, 5 feet off the edge of the canal. And you can smell the sewage. Not only that, but you can just see it flowing past your windows, chunks of it.
0: And there were many voices, like that of Senator Phil Hart.
4: We've all been careless and indifferent. We thought that we lived in on an earth that could absorb all our waste. And all of a sudden we realize that it's a finite system, a 100 years ago we were told that those barbarians in China dumped excrement on their land. How terrible. We dumped it in our drinking water.
0: The drive for technology is continuing to find ways to recycle many of the products we now discard. A movement is now afoot in Michigan to outlaw disposable bottles. This fight, and the many others needed to save our environment, promises to be long. The decision-making body of Detroit schools was thrown into turmoil in 1970. The Board of Education, working to break up the Detroit school district into several smaller districts, went a step further. They attempted desegregation by busing. When the news was leaked, the public furor was immediate. A meeting of the board in April was overflowing, and those unable to get inside voiced their feelings outside.
5: I'm a concerned parent. My daughter goes to Brooks Junior High School. And we're going to fight this all the way. We're going to go through the Court of Appeals, the State Supreme Court, if need be, all the way to Washington.
6: They're a bunch of cowards, is what they are.
5: Can't blame them for pushing
6: the door. All I want them to do is what my kids are going to have to, take a bus.
7: I was against these young people hollering about all this, but I'm for them now. They don't want them to know nothing.
8: Mr. McDonald asked the Board of Education to move the building to the Stevenson Building, and they refused it. We pay taxes. We figure we've got a right into these meetings.
9: True integration would have to require the use of the metropolitan area. And then you'd have the suburbs included, but not the way it is now. They come along with this 20 years too late.
0: A recall drive was started, and in the August primary election, school board members Wordling, Grill, Stewart, and Perdue

0: who favored the integration plan were removed. An interim board was appointed by the governor and new members elected in November. The redistricting of Detroit schools is scheduled for September of 1971.
1: I do not see that parochial provides any relief or panacea to the taxpayer over the long pull. It is merely going to require the taxpayer to go deeper into his pocket to support not one, but two, three, four, five, or any number of competing school systems with a multiplication of administration costs and teaching requirements, buildings, and all of the rest.
0: One of the most far-reaching educational issues is still to be settled. Aid to non-public schools, parochial. The anti-parochial movement solidified during the year, and groups managed to place on the November ballot a proposed constitutional amendment which would eliminate all such aid. Many opposed to parochial were also against the amendment, called Proposal C. They said it went too far. The proposal passed and brought an immediate response from Bishop Thomas Gumbleton, vicar of the Archdiocese of Detroit.
2: I fear that Michigan voters may shortly realize that they made a very grave mistake in adopting Proposal C. It will be costly in terms of taxes and in terms of the quality of education in the public schools in the state. Not one Catholic school will be closed that can possibly be kept open. However, the prospects are rather grim. The fact is that there are 105 schools in our diocesan school system that this year budgeted with the expectation of receiving state aid. And now that that state aid is cut off, those 105 schools are in immediate jeopardy.
0: How many parochial schools will survive is still in question. The Michigan Supreme Court will decide in 1971 just how much of an effect Proposal C will have. And the U.S. Supreme Court has still to rule on the whole question of the constitutionality of aid to non-public schools.
3: When you load a computer in a situation like this, you load it with two decks. The first deck is the program. That is the information that's fed into the computer, which allows...
0: Detroit's elections in 1970 were as newsworthy as the issues on the ballots. A young city clerk, George C. Edwards, Jr., had convinced city fathers to try a new punch card computer voting system. The punch cards were used for the first time in the August primary, and the results, devastating. Again, in November, after prodding by Council President Mel Ravitz, the cards were used again. Another fiasco. An older and wiser George Edwards pondered his political future.
4: It has to affect me negatively. It was originally my idea. I was sold on it, and I sold it to other people. I still happen to think that the idea is good. The fact of the matter is, for one reason or another, we haven't pulled it off in the city of Detroit. And, that's not a positive personal factor.
0: With the holdup in counting, it was 2 days before we knew William Milliken had won his first full term as governor, defeating a hard-running Sander Levin and bringing to the state capitol a knowledgeable crime fighter, James Brickley, as lieutenant governor. It didn't take nearly that long to know Lenore Romney had been overwhelmed by Phil Hart, that two former governors, Williams and Swainson, would serve on the state Supreme Court, and we learned quickly the man who narrowly lost Detroit's mayoralty a year earlier, Richard Austin, would become the first black Secretary of State of Michigan. The folk rock musical Hair came to Detroit in 1970 with its famous nude scene. Many besieged city government in attempts to stop the show, but the show went on, despite Councilman Anthony Wierzbicki's protests.
5: I do not plan to go see it. No, I do not. Well, maybe if they furnish me a free ticket, I might go to boycott it, but the...
6: Pat. Pat Murphy brings a unique record to the critical post of police commissioner. Probably no man in the nation has his broad experience in police top command, police leadership, and police modernization.
0: The lure of Fun City was too much for Patrick Murphy. When New York Mayor John Lindsay beckoned in the fall of 1970, Murphy answered. His replacement, John Nichols, career policeman in Detroit, Nichols had risen to superintendent. He was an excellent choice not only for his experience, but for the respect he commanded. In his new job, just over 1 week, Nichols faced his first major test.
7: This is Nadine Brown. If it's okay for us to come up and talk, please let us know. Now, I've talked with Chuck Holt and also to New Haven. And I have been asked to come in and try to talk with you. I have a message for you.
0: At 16th and Myrtle Streets, Patrolman Glenn Smith lay dead. Another officer, Marshall Emerson, was wounded. And inside a building, over a dozen members of the Black Panther Party. The incident, they said, began when two persons were forcing Panther literature on passersby. Police arrived, and the shooting occurred. All night long, those in the building were cajoled by citizens and officials to surrender. It was near dawn before the Panther building was emptied, and not another drop of blood had been spilled. Nichols, criticized by some for not taking firmer action, explained.
8: The problem of reducing a situation such as that, in my estimation, does not require the blending of several policemen's blood on that sidewalk. We lost one officer. I had every reason to believe that I would prefer not to lose any more. Last night, tomorrow night, or the night after tonight. And anything that we can do as police commanders to avoid this possibility, we can and we will continue to do. I don't think it's a question of a soft approach. I think the end result indicated that there was arrests, there was warrants, and the orderly process of justice would indicate that this is far better than additional officers being cut down.
0: The new commissioner had prevented what could not be prevented in many major cities in this country, an all-out violent confrontation with Black Panthers. Two men charged in killing one officer and wounding another in the 1969 New Bethel church incident were acquitted in 1970. Rafael Vieira went back to New York, and Clarence Fuller stayed in Detroit. Several months after his trial, Fuller was a knifing victim and died. A different verdict in the murder trial of John Norman Collins. The former Eastern Michigan student was convicted in the seventh of a string of murders of young women over a two-year period. In Chicago, first there were eight, then there were seven. And the five-month circus brought to a close one of the roughest trials ever to test the traditions of the court. Two other trials grabbed the spotlight during the year. A young Army officer, Lieutenant William Kelly, charged with murdering over 100 South Vietnamese civilians. Kelly's court-martial has brought allegations of mass murders in Vietnam at all levels of the military. And in Los Angeles, a bizarre tale of a pseudo-savior and his band of scraggly followers. A presidential slip of the tongue almost forced the Manson trial to begin all over again.
9: California. We've also got some green microdot acids. This stuff's got a little bit of speed in it, but you might dig some speed later on. It's getting kind of hard to find.
0: Michigan tried to capture Woodstock in 1970. Our version was called Goose Lake. A suburban Detroit promoter had purchased land near Jackson and in the summer held a weekend rock festival. The music was loud, drugs hawked openly, and the police kept their distance outside the park.
10: I think all the people are so cool, especially the guys. There's so many guys here.
9: We've got some organic mescaline, some really foul organic psilocybin, and some really bomb THC. There's not much THC left. It's going fast. It's only a dollar a head.
11: Nasty, man. I hope they have another one real soon. No kidding. I really think it's great. I wish it'd go all night long, though.
0: Most of the kids thought it was great. Their elders thought otherwise. Parents demanded to know what was going to be done to the drug pushers. And would this sort of thing be allowed to continue? Governor Milliken said no.
12: I'm not prepared to say that there will never be a rock festival. All I am prepared to say is that this state, through the state police and other legal agencies in this state will do everything that it can do to see that this drug traffic is stopped. And if that means, in the end, that we do not have rock festivals, then so be it.
0: There has not been a second Goose Lake Festival so far.
13: I've had an abortion. Millions of other women in this country have had abortions. I would oppose the reform bill because I, as a woman, do not feel that I have to prove to anyone else, a board of doctors or anyone else, that I am emotionally unstable or about to die if I want to have a say about what I do with my own body.
0: The issue of legal abortions was the subject of much talk in Michigan during the year. Governor Milliken had suggested now was the time to liberalize the state's antiquated abortion laws. Public hearings brought strong sentiment on both sides. John Cardinal Dearden addressed one of the hearings.
14: Those who respect the sacredness and dignity of human life are many. They come from many quarters. They are not limited to one church or even to religious believers. Attack on the sanctity of human life is never a personal or private matter. It affects the right to life of every man. For this reason, and not for merely religious or sectarian beliefs, the right to life must always be a matter of grave concern for all men.
0: One state senator told her colleagues how she had undergone an abortion and campaigned for liberalized laws. That stand cost Lorraine Beebe her job. A suburban man, seeing the time was ripe, offered to fly women to Niagara Falls for legal abortions. A court battle is now in progress on the flying abortion service.
15: This government is not acting out of fear. It is acting to prevent fear from spreading. It is acting to maintain the rule of law.
0: In Montreal, two bands of separatists kidnapped the Quebec Labor Minister, Pierre Laporte, and the British Trade Commissioner, James Cross. Prime Minister Trudeau invoked the War Measures Act, used only twice before in Canada's history and only during wartime. The act gave the government almost dictatorial powers. 2 days after the act was imposed, Pierre Laporte was found murdered. James Cross was released 2 months later after authorities made a deal for safe conduct to Cuba for the kidnappers. The Communist Island received other visitors during the year. Hundreds of young Americans, members of the Venceremos Brigade, made the trip, ostensibly to harvest sugar. But they weren't too talkative about their travel plans as buses en route to Canada picked them up in Detroit.
16: I don't care to talk to you about it. We're going on a ski trip.
17: You're what?
16: We're going on a ski trip and we don't care to talk
17: about it. If you're going on a ski trip, how come nobody's got any skis?
16: There's nobody who cares to talk to you about it.
0: Although they readily discussed their trip upon returning.
16: The United States makes every attempt possible to cut off the American people from the Cuban people. I mean, we can't get literature here from Cuba. We can't travel back and forth freely. Cuban citizens are not free to come here and visit and then go back to Cuba. I mean, all communication is practically cut off. So we think it's tremendously important that that be opened up.
0: While the Venceremos people did their thing, young radicals continued to plant explosives. Banks, stores, public buildings, and police stations became the targets of the bombers. In March, a New York townhouse used by the weathermen as a bomb factory blew up. Three persons were killed, including a young Dwight, Illinois girl named Diana Outen.
18: My friends, I have good news for you. I have traveled this country. I have seen thousands of people over the past few months. I've seen thousands of young people. And I can tell you that the radical few that you see on your television screens night after night, they're not a majority of American youth today, and they will not be the leaders of America tomorrow.
0: President Nixon and Vice President Agnew hit the campaign trail in the fall, hoping to gather a more favorable margin to their side. It didn't exactly work. What did occur was a further widening of the gap between the establishment and youth. While losing ground on attempts to help the economy, Nixon and Agnew did manage to turn the tables on youthful dissenters. Mr. Agnew, speaking at a political rally at Tri-City Airport in Midland, successfully put down a group of foul-mouthed dissenters.
19: You know, you fellas out there, you've come to the wrong place. This isn't a Hart rally or a McGovern rally. This is a rally for Lenore Romney of Michigan. Ladies and gentlemen, that's exactly what we're running against in this country today. And with enemies like that, how can we lose?
0: And almost overnight, the term hard hat came to mean those middle Americans, mostly in the construction trades, who were tired of seeing the flag mutilated and anti-war demonstrations.
20: Where are the fellas who build this country? Where are the fellas who build the hospitals when they need them and they're sick? We build the bridges and tunnels for them to get around in. We build the schools that they want to burn down. And we also build all of the other things in this country.
0: It would be vastly understating the issue to say 1970 was just not Denny McLean's year. It started with a Sports Illustrated story linking McLean with an underworld-connected bookie. Baseball Commissioner Bowie Kuhn took action and suspended McLean until July. It was WKNR's Jim Brooker who informed many Detroiters of McLean's suspension.
21: Oh, yes, Bart.
22: Doesn't surprise you?
21: No, it doesn't surprise me.
22: Disappoint you?
21: No. Anybody does what he did, why, suffer any consequence.
22: Excuse me, you know Denny McLean was just suspended indefinitely from baseball? What do you think about that?
21: Is that right? Well, I don't know. It's one of those things that a man gets involved and sometimes difficult to get out of a situation. I hate to see him be suspended because he's a damn good pitcher.
0: Some thought it was just a wrist slapping, but from then on, it was downhill for Dennis McLean. He became the recipient of several lawsuits, and the financial empire McLean wanted to build crumbled. In September, Bowie Kuhn spoke again.
23: Certain new allegations have been brought to my attention, including allegations regarding McLean's conduct with respect to the Detroit management and information that on occasion... McLean has carried a gun.
0: In a candid interview, the young pitcher related his depressed state.
24: When Mr. Kuhn suspended me in his office, I was 20 floors up. And at that very moment, I got up and stood by the window. I really thought that I would jump. I had the thought, just go out the window and forget everything because somebody's trying to ruin you. But I think you've got to stand up. You've got to fight for what you believe in and fight for what's right. And fortunately, not only am I fighting, but I've got a lot of great people behind me now, a lot of good friends that are fighting behind me, and it's really reassuring.
0: The Tigers' problem was lifted by the trade of McLean to the Washington Senators. It's a matter for conjecture who got the best of the deal. The Tigers also lost the manager who brought a World Series to Detroit in 1968. Without fanfare, Mayo Smith retired to be replaced by Billy Martin. The Lions looked good in 1970, with a surge carrying them to the playoffs. Piston fans could hardly believe their eyes as a string of victories put life in the old team. It was a so-so year for the Red Wings, with revenge for the Buckeyes and a comeback for Ali. Overshadowing the year in sports, a grand jury probe of sports betting that broke on New Year's Day, state and countrywide, and mentioned many prominent figures in the middle. As in every year, people were lost who will be missed. Vince Lombardi and Spike Briggs, Ed Begley and Billy Burke, Terry Sawchuk and Gene Hotze, Jimi Hendrix and Janis Joplin, George Sievertson and Doc Green, Inger Stevens and Anita Louise, Menasha Skolnick and Jules Munchen, Mayor David Burgess and Clerk Edgar Brannigan, Charles de Gaulle and Gamal Nasser and Sukarno, Ed Rommel and Charlie Root, William Slappy and Joseph Solier and Richard Weisner, Hank Shermer, Merriman Smith, Tammy Terrell and Herb Schreiner, Lynn Bartlett and Remus Robinson and Burton Gordon, Anna Thompson Dodge and Anna Wiersbicki, Victor Lim and Richard Chapman, Richard Cardinal Cushing and William Fitzgerald, and Rube Goldberg. And the year's happenings were many and myriad. In the Middle East, a shaky truce in the shadow of communist missiles. Clashes in Northern Ireland with Bernadette exchanging a seat in Parliament for a prison cell. Generous Michael J. Brody had a million, then he had none. A hijacker with dreams of 100 million shattered at a Washington airport. A man named Iacocca who became number two at number two. We forgot the mailman, but got a rude awakening. Those old enough to fight were given the vote, and the roulette wheel spun again for 19-year-olds. People were counted without much surprise, but some disagreement. There was a new mayor named Gribbs, not as colorful, but doing the job. There was a tale of two parks, Royal Oak and Baldock, violence in both. There was Scopus and Miglio in Hazel Park, perennial money problems in Detroit and Hamtramck, scandals in a model neighborhood and Kiefer Hospital, and a health director resigned. A deal to build red trucks, but voices on high said no. We put nerve gas in the Atlantic, and Britishers traded Wilson for Heath and sent the pollsters back to school. Carswell replaced Hainsworth, but the result was the same. Nature took its toll in Pakistan and Peru. Tragedy at Marshall and Wichita State. The magic of a family name in Massachusetts lost some of its magic. And the Middies and the Maxies fought the gallant Hemline fight and lost. The women had more to say in 1970, much of it meaningful, some of it not. And if success of the liberation movement can be measured in notoriety, it was theirs in 1970. Of the six women in history placed on the FBI's most wanted list, four of them were added during this year. And the Beatles were no more. Shaping the music of the 60s, the four men went their separate ways, doing their own things. And so it went, quickly, as they all seemed to do. 1970, the first year of a new decade. For some, it brought happiness. For others, sorrow. Hopefully, it brought wisdom and understanding for many. For WKNR News, I'm Al Morgan.
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2: It was maybe necessary that he was elected and that his party came into power.
3: I've often said that he was as fine a practitioner of what I've often called consolidated management as any person I have known.
4: I always felt that McCarthy was an evil force.
5: As far as I can recall, I never mentioned his name.
4: And I don't know any Secretary of State in modern times who had the mandate which Eisenhower gave to Dulles to handle the nation's foreign policy.
25: You have broader considerations that might follow what you would call the falling domino principle.
26: The United States does not wish merely to present strength, but also the desire and the hope for peace.
0: The Eisenhower Years, a chronicle in sound of the life of Dwight Eisenhower. Produced by Extension Radio Television at Kansas State University. 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
27: You, Dwight D. Eisenhower, do solemnly swear.
28: I, Dwight D. Eisenhower, do solemnly swear
6: that you will face...
7: On January 20th of 1953, Dwight Eisenhower became the 34th president of the United States, the first Republican president in 20 years.
2: I think that the Eisenhower years, the plus on the Eisenhower years...
7: Former vice president and member of the loyal opposition, Hubert Humphrey.
2: It was maybe necessary that he was elected and that his party came into power. Now, let me tell you why I say that. There was such bitterness at the end of 1952, like there was at the end of 1968. But even more so, I think, in 52, or as much. We'd had the Roosevelt period. There had been Democrats in the White House since 1933 up to 53. That was 20 years of Democrats without interruption. And the Republican opposition had become irresponsible in the Senate and the House. Nitpicking, irresponsible. They hadn't ever had to have responsibility. When they got the 2 years of it, in 46, they didn't know really what to do with it then. Except for the men like Vandenberg and a few like that. But I think that had Eisenhower not won that election, and I mean Eisenhower, because had it been Taft, I think it wouldn't have been the same tone in the country despite the ability of Robert Taft. It was a godsend to our country that there was a way to defuse, in a sense, the partisan bitterness and irresponsibility that the opposition party was exhibiting at the time.
7: Actually, even before the inauguration, Ike had called a meeting of his new cabinet. It and the National Security Council became, under Eisenhower, an important force in presidential decision-making. Arthur Fleming, Eisenhower's mobilization chief, later Secretary of Health, Education, and Welfare.
3: I've often said that he was as fine a practitioner of what I've often called consultative management as any person I have known. I guess today we would call it participatory management. When I began to meet with the cabinet very early in his first term, I noticed that he had done a number of things. First of all, he had asked to have an agenda for every cabinet meeting. Then his next step was to ask people to prepare staff papers to back up the agenda items. But the thing that I noticed more than anything else was the way in which he conducted the cabinet meetings. He did stress always that people who sat around the cabinet table were not there as representatives of their particular departments, but that they were there as general advisors to him. And that he expected all of us to feel free to participate in the discussion of any item on the agenda.
7: The final decision, of course, was the president's. But no policy decision on major domestic issues was made without prior consultation with the assembled cabinet. Foreign policy, likewise, was given a cabinet airing. But those decisions were made in consultation with the National Security Council, a body that was employed in the same fashion as the cabinet.
8: Mr. Chairman. May I say that Mr. Wells talks about...
7: The voice of Wisconsin Senator Joseph McCarthy, who from 1950 to 1954 led a reign of terror in America, resulting in destroyed careers, employee blacklists, mass suspicion. The McCarthy era began with a McCarthy speech in 1950, during which he waved a piece of paper in the air which he said contained the names of 57 people, communists or communist sympathizers, in the government, he said, helping formulate American foreign policy. From there, McCarthy led a series of investigations by a special foreign relations subcommittee, which he chaired. His tactics gave him enormous publicity and support. Privately, Eisenhower made it clear to McCarthy that he didn't approve of either his tactics or his motives. But Ike refused to publicly attack McCarthy. In fact, he went so far as to delete a paragraph in praise of George Marshall from a speech he gave while campaigning in Wisconsin. He did so in deference to McCarthy, who had all but accused Marshall of being a traitor. It finally took McCarthy's investigation of the Army and the unblinking eye of television to undo him. McCarthy had accused the Army of harboring communists. The Army countered with a charge that McCarthy had used influence to get an Army commission for a former aide. The climax came when the Army's attorney, Boston attorney Joseph Welch, took McCarthy to task.
27: If it were in my power to forgive you for your reckless cruelty, I would do so. I like to think I'm a gentleman. But your forgiveness will have to come from someone other than me.
7: That marked the beginning of the end for Joe McCarthy. Public opinion was turning against him. He lost his subcommittee chairmanship and in December, the Senate voted 2-1 to censure him. The McCarthy era was over.
4: I always felt that McCarthy was an evil force, an evil man.
7: Los Angeles Times syndicated columnist Roscoe Drummond.
4: I always felt that he put the Foreign Service of the United States almost on ice for several years. I never argued that there weren't communist influences in the government and in the country. And I think we needed to be alert to them. And of course, there wasn't anybody who did more to make it more difficult to deal with the real communist threat than Joe McCarthy, who, incidentally, when he first ran for office, courted and had a very left-wing pro-communist support in the state of Wisconsin. I think Eisenhower was a little ambivalent in the sense that he didn't want controversy that he could avoid. For one who has a very high regard for Eisenhower as a man, I think there was no more un-Eisenhower action than when he deleted his praise of General Marshall from his Wisconsin speech. I think that was probably one of the most indefensible things that an otherwise really magnificent human being ever did. I do say that it's quite possible that Eisenhower was wise in following his instinct not to make a direct confrontation between the President of the United States and McCarthy. I think that would have elevated McCarthy to a level which he never got.
5: My staff just urged me to take him on. I said the only way that this man's ever going to be destroyed is by himself, and no one else can do it. And to just getting down in the gutter and arguing about the things that he's arguing, he can't do it. Now, I did criticize McCarthyism and what we called, you know, this unfair attacks on innocent citizens. But he himself, I'd never mention his name.
2: I think that the Eisenhower period made it possible to come to grips with Joe McCarthy, which a Democrat never would have been able to have done. A Democratic president, because they would have still been, Joe McCarthy would have still had a lot of support amongst the more reactionary and conservative Republicans, and I use those terms advisedly, and amongst Southerners, Southern conservative Democrats, that he didn't get under Eisenhower, because Joe McCarthy just didn't fit the Eisenhower personality. And while he didn't fit surely any Democratic personality like an Adlai Stevenson or Harry Truman and so forth, he would have gotten by with much more. When Eisenhower was elected, they blew the whistle. That was the beginning of the blowing of the whistle on McCarthy. Not that Eisenhower came to direct grips with him, because he didn't. But the fact that there was an estrangement, he didn't have a whipping boy in the White House, somebody that he could charge as being communist and all of that. There was someone there that if he did attack, that the public would react against it.
5: As far as I can recall, I never mentioned his name. I just decided to use the method of silence.
7: Eisenhower, White House aide and speechwriter Arthur Larson.
6: It was clear enough that he despised him above almost anybody else on the current scene. But he had this idea, which I think was a very sound judgment, and he stuck to it in spite of all kinds of pressures and taunts, that if you try to tell the Senate what to do, the Senate will close ranks. The Senate is a kind of club. There's a lot of esprit among them, even reaching to their most irresponsible members. The only way Joe McCarthy, could have been dealt with was by the Senate itself. Because normally, between the President and the Senate, there is a kind of antipathy, almost, of power. And if the president strikes out at a senator, the senator gathers a phalanx around him and protects him. And Eisenhower sensed this or knew it. As we all know, Eisenhower took an awful shellacking on this. People said, why don't you slug Joe McCarthy between the eyes once and for all and bring him down? Well, that's not the way things happen in Washington. Dean Acheson tried to slug him between the eyes once and for all. Instead of bringing him down, he brought him up. Yeah. He made him the number one anti-communist in the government, and So then it was the junior senator from Wisconsin versus the Secretary of State, which was precisely what Joe McCarthy wanted. And how much better if it could have been the junior senator from Wisconsin against the President of the United States? And Eisenhower wasn't going to let matters get into that posture. He says, I won't get down in the gutter with that fellow.
4: It's interesting to me the difference, how printed journalism was used as an ally of McCarthy, and visual journalism destroyed him. Printed journalism, on its historic theory that what a man says is news regardless of whether it's true or not, and a case can be made for it. The press was never wrong in the sense, never inaccurate when he said, Joe McCarthy today said so-and-so was a communist. It's true, he did say so. But that concept of news permitted McCarthy to be always ahead with the lie, and the truth never caught up. But when visual journalism covered those hearings, hour after hour, day after day, this man showed himself up for what he was. In other words, limited exposure was an asset to McCarthy. Total exposure was his undoing.
7: President Eisenhower had determined before he was inaugurated to end the fighting in Korea. Truce talks there had been stalemated for 2 years. Ike put pressure on the North Koreans and the Red Chinese to get those talks moving again. He ordered atomic missiles to Okinawa, gave orders to the U.S. 7th Fleet not to stop the nationalist Chinese if they moved toward the Chinese mainland. Whatever the reasons, by spring the talks had gained headway. And on July 27th, Eisenhower announced,
5: My fellow citizens, tonight we greet with prayers of thanksgiving the official news that an armistice was signed almost an hour ago in Korea.
7: The agreement left Korea cleft in the middle. The North to remain communist, the South non-communist. The fighting had taken 34,000 American lives. But despite the armistice, tension remained. Secretary of State Dulles addressed the communist Chinese in a warning against any resumption of the fighting.
9: Since 1950, the forces of aggression have been supplied, equipped, and protected by air from unmolested bases in China just north of the Yalu. If, however, the communists desire to resume the war, they now know that they can no longer count upon this privileged sanctuary.
7: John Foster Dulles was to become one of the most controversial men in American government. His theories of brinksmanship and massive retaliation made him so. He spoke of communism as godless, believed right and justice, that is the U.S., would triumph. But despite his critics, Eisenhower never lost confidence in him. Roscoe Drummond.
4: I wrote a book on Dulles called Duel at the Brink, and so I've given a good deal of study and reflection about the Dulles-Eisenhower relationship. And of course, Dulles had been training to be Secretary of State ever since he graduated from college, practically. And I've often heard Ike describe him as the most qualified person to hold that job in American history. And I don't know any Secretary of State in modern times who had the mandate which Eisenhower gave to Dulles to handle the nation's foreign policy. But Dulles had the experience of his own uncle and the wisdom to never take any action without advance consultation with the president. So that he had a big mandate, but he used it with great discretion. Now, I think that there were very few instances in which Eisenhower did not either support and accept and endorse what Dulles wanted, but he never went out ahead of the president like Jimmy Burns did under Harry Truman. And Jimmy Burns got fired as Secretary of State for that reason.
7: In 1953, President Eisenhower made two pleas for world peace. In April, he spoke of the enormous cost of weapons and asked for world disarmament. In December, he went much further, proposed at the United Nations a far-reaching proposal for atomic weapons. It became known as his Atoms for Peace Plan, considered one of the high points of the Eisenhower presidential years. In it, he proposed that the United States and the Soviet Union each turn over to the United Nations a certain amount of fissionable material for the study and exchange of the peaceful uses of atomic energy.
26: My country wants to be constructive, not destructive. It wants agreement, not war, among nations. It wants itself to live in freedom and in the confidence that the people of every other nation enjoy equally the right of choosing their own way of life. So my country's purpose is to help us move out of the dark chamber of horrors into the light, to find a way by which the minds of men, the hopes of men, the souls of men everywhere can move forward toward peace and happiness and well-being. The United States is instantly prepared to meet privately with such other countries as may be principally involved to seek an acceptable solution to the atomic armaments race, which overshadows not only the peace, but the very life of the world. We shall carry into these private or diplomatic talks a new conception. The United States would seek more than the mere reduction or elimination of atomic materials for military purposes. It is not enough to take this weapon out of the hands of the soldiers. It must be put into the hands of those who will know how to strip its military casing and adapt it to the arts of peace. I therefore make the following proposal. The government principally involved, to the extent permitted by elementary prudence, to begin now and continue to make joint contributions from their stockpiles of normal uranium and fissionable materials to an international atomic energy agency. We would expect that such an agency would be set up under the aegis of the United Nations.
7: Eisenhower's proposal brought universal acclaim, but Soviet rejection. It was a seed, though, planted by a man who had learned the horrors of war and believed fervently in peace. 4 years later, that seed would bear fruit in the United Nations' creation of an International Atomic Energy Agency. But despite Ike's desires for peace, 1954 saw a continuation of world tensions, and the United States became enmeshed in Southeast Asia, in Indochina, which would remain a festering wound for the next 15 years. Since the end of World War II, the French had been engaged in a struggle with the Viet Minh, a combination of nationalists and communists led by Ho Chi Minh. Ike knew the importance of Indochina and feared its loss to the communists. He spoke to that in a news conference in April of 1954, and in so doing first used the phrase domino theory, a theory that was to form justification for U.S. military action in Indochina for years to come.
25: First of all, you have the specific value of a locality in its production of materials that the world needs. Then you have the possibility that that many human beings pass under a dictatorship that is inimical to the free world. And finally, you have broader considerations that might follow what you would call the falling domino principle. You have a row of dominoes set up, and you knock over the first one, and what will happen to the last one is certainly that it'll go over very quickly. So you could have a beginning of a disintegration that would have the most profound influences.
7: The French by then were surrounded in a fortress at Dien Bien Phu. In desperation, they asked for American air support. Eisenhower said no.
3: Well, some of my advisors were for it, but here was the thing. Just like as air is proving that it's not too decisive in jungles, what they wanted was to go take this strike around Dien Bien Phu in the jungles around there, and this was going to relieve the situation. Well, I said, first of all, it won't do it, but because it's this isn't the way bombers are to be used. But secondly, you still are just fighting a colonial war. And I'm just not going to put my country in anything where it, either to the world or to the people themselves, believe that we're fighting just to reestablish a colonial system in Southeast Asia. And besides that, the whole thing is a mistake. Why they ever wanted to take this garrison and fasten it down in Dien Bien Phu, I don't know yet. Now, they said it was so they could get these people out in the open and really attack them with the garrison itself and then with the reserves. Well, they made an awful blunder. But we were not going to get in on that kind of a basis.
7: There's an interesting sidelight to history regarding the Indochina situation. Roscoe Drummond recalls.
4: Vice President Nixon was addressing the editors, the American newspaper editors. He was asked a question, and you while technically he was off the record, you can't be off the record to 1,500 people, asked a question about the possibility of the use of American troops to help the French in South Vietnam. And Nixon said, you raised the question. I would not bring it up unless you had raised it. I do not think that American troops are going to be needed, but if they were necessary, I would favor it. And the next day, Nixon called up and asked me if I would get in touch with Eisenhower, who was then down at Augusta, Georgia, playing golf, to explain the back. He wanted a detached person who was reasonably sympathetic with both parties to explain the circumstances on which he made this statement, because he knew, sure as anything, that I wouldn't like it, and he didn't.
7: On May 27th, Dien Bien Phu fell. In July, a truce was signed. The 1954 Geneva Agreement divided Vietnam along the 17th parallel, communist north, non-communist south. Ike was not satisfied, said in a news conference the United States would not use force to disturb that settlement, but also said any renewal of communist aggression would be viewed by the U.S. as a matter of grave concern. Ike took measures to bolster the regime in the south, sent American military advisors to train South Vietnamese soldiers, and began a sizable program of economic aid for that nation. More trouble in Asia. In early September of 1954, the Communist Chinese began an intensive bombardment of the offshore islands of Quemoy and Matsu, islands held by the nationalist Chinese. It looked like the beginning of an invasion of Formosa. President Eisenhower said any invasion would have to go through the U.S. 7th Fleet. Then he asked Congress for approval of whatever military actions he might deem necessary. It became known as the Formosa Proposal. It passed, but not before serious debate. Roscoe Drummond.
4: That is an issue in which there was a good deal of debate between Eisenhower and Dulles, because Eisenhower took a military judgment, namely that it was grossly unwise and imprudent for Chiang Kai-shek to have any troops on those two islands at all. There was no way to deploy your forces. And therefore, he couldn't see why we couldn't concede and just inform Chiang that we weren't going to support him and just to take a more prudent military posture. Well, Dulles persuaded the president on this issue. At this point, there was a political and a psychological issue greater than the technicalities of whether this was a good place for Chiang to have his troops. And therefore, he persuaded the president that we should support the Chiang defense of Quemoy and Matsu. And the United States stood its ground, and Red China discontinued its attempt to take those two islands.
7: 1954 was an important year on the domestic scene as well. In February, Ike successfully led the battle against the Bricker Amendment in Congress. The amendment would have severely limited presidential treaty-making powers. And in May of 54, the Supreme Court, headed by Eisenhower appointee Earl Warren, ruled that school segregation was unconstitutional and ordered it ended with all deliberate speed. Ike was a state writer, but he vowed to uphold the court's decision. The real test of that was to come during his second term. In 1955, Eisenhower attended his first summit conference, the Geneva Conference, where he met with Britain's Foreign Secretary Anthony Eden, French Premier Edgar Faure, Soviet Premier Nikolai Volganin, and Soviet party boss Nikita Khrushchev. Before he left for Geneva, the president explained the need.
10: Your Secretary of State has been working for this for 2.5 solid years. It was a long time before he thought and I thought that the time for a meeting at the summit, so-called, was at hand. But that had as its purpose, explained by him, explained by me, merely to get a better atmosphere in which to discuss things. If we differ on anything in the world, this anyone in this group and myself, if we start in by calling each other all the names that we've learned from boyhood, particularly if you've been raised out in western Kansas, I'll tell you, you're going to get nowhere. We are establishing an atmosphere in which we can sit down and weather our position on the unification of Germany, the European Pact, the activities of Common Form, the activities in the satellite states, whether as wide apart as it's possible for it to be in this world, you are going to get nowhere if you meet simply by saying, you so-and-so, I won't talk to you.
7: At the Geneva conference, Ike offered a follow-up proposal to his Adams for Peace plan. This was Ike's Open Skies proposal, calling for both the United States and Russia to give each other complete plans of their military establishments, to allow aerial reconnaissance and on-ground inspections toward a system of assured disarmament. Again, the plan received worldwide acclaim, and again, it was rejected by the Soviets. And Dwight Eisenhower would end his first term as president with the world still in an uneasy peace.
26: Against the dark background of the atomic bomb, the United States does not wish merely to present strength, but also the desire and the hope for peace. The coming months will be fraught with fateful decisions in the capitals and military headquarters of the world, in the hearts of men everywhere. May they be the decisions which

The Eisenhower Years, produced by Extension Radio Television at Kansas State University on a grant from the Corporation for Public Broadcasting. The producer-narrator is Ralph Titus. Script and research by Anne Frank. Music for the Eisenhower Years was composed by Gail Kubik, performed by the Kansas State University Chamber Symphony, conducted by Luther Levengood. Our thanks to National Educational Television, Metro Media Incorporated, WCAU Radio Philadelphia, and the Eisenhower Presidential Library for providing materials used in this week's broadcast. Next week, politics and the president. This is Paul DeWeese.

In the early 1970s, the Vietnam War became increasingly more unpopular, and the young took to the streets. Now, on historyradio.org, we present excerpts from a student symposium in California in 1972, featuring anti-war activist Ronald Kovach. Kovach was later portrayed by Hollywood in the movie, Born on the 4th of July.

I'm with the Vietnam Veterans Against the War in Los Angeles. About 2 weeks ago, I went to a place called Fairfax High School. And I had received a call the night before telling me and asking me to come down. The young student said that there would be a couple of recruiters on the campus the next day. A Navy recruiter, a Marine recruiter, an Air Force, an Army recruiter. The student asked me to come down and represent the end product of the military system in this country. So I said, yes, I would go down to Fairfax. That night I sat around and I thought about the following day. The following morning when I woke up, I got in my old wheelchair

And there were a couple hundred of us down there that day. Now I'm getting ready to go down to Fairfax and I'm thinking about all of these things. Now I'm remembering going into that auditorium and seeing all those shiny shoes and all those uniforms and all those perfect marching men. Now I remember them telling us about honor and glory, telling us about the Corps and God and country and freedom and justice, telling us that they would make men out of us. That one guy up in that big blue uniform and those shiny shoes that shined so much you had to cover your eyes with your hands. So I spent two tours of duty in Vietnam before I was shot. In the last couple of months before I was shot, I became a little sick in my gut because I began to realize that we were killing more civilians than what they called enemy. We were murdering young babies and young men. We were blowing feet off and blowing brains out. And on the 20th of January, 30 caliber bullet went through my right shoulder and it passed through my lung and it severed my spine, paralyzing me from about here down. I am numb and dead from here down. This body doesn't move, it's dead. So I'm at Fairfax High School and we're flashing back and a bunch of things are spinning in my mind. And there's screams and there's flames and bombs blasting and a lot of crazy thoughts going through my mind, and this man's asking me what branch of service I was in. And I told him that I was a retired Marine. And I told him that now I'm in the People's Army. And he couldn't understand what I meant by saying that I was in the People's Army. Then a few of the recruiters began to speak to the young students, the same students like myself. I saw myself out there, sitting out there and listening to every word and looking at those shiny shoes and those medals. And that army dude began to speak about the new action army. He began to talk about, we got a new army. Long hair and you can do anything you want. Got a new action army. All of a sudden my mind flipped back to 1968, to the intensive care war. This man's talking about a new army and I see a black pilot dying next to me. I hear the moans and screams of a civilian, Korean civilian, who has lost both of his legs and arm and has two fingers in one hand and waves it above his head and screams and moans in a language that I'd never understood. He's talking about a new action army. He's saying we don't have to talk about Indochina today because it really doesn't matter. Because the war is winding down. And my mind's flashing back to that 19-year-old Marine who had his brains blown out at Khe Sanh, who pisses in his clean white sheets and babbles like a little child. And that army man with his shiny shoes is talking about a new action army. And now that Marine is getting up there. And he's starting to talk about honor and glory and all the other obscenities. He's starting to talk about how the Marine Corps is going to build men. And I'm flashing back to that 19-year-old Marine. And that doctor's whispering in my ear. And he's saying so softly that that 19-year-old Marine will be a vegetable for the remainder of his life. And that Marine Corps man in Fairfax is telling all those young kids, telling all those kids that he's going to make men out of them. He's going to make leaders out of them. And I'm thinking of that patrol in 1968. I'm thinking of all of a sudden everybody opening up and running out to that hut. And I'm thinking about that old man's brains splattered out like a broken jar of jelly. I'm thinking about that young baby shot through the guts. I'm thinking about that 7-year-old kid's foot dangling. And I'm thinking about men yelling, Jesus Christ, what have we done?

0: That Marine Corps man is looking at those students and saying, we got a new Marine Corps now. We don't have to talk about Indochina today. Marine Corps is going to make a man out of you. I'm seeing a Marine sitting on a rice dike crying and screaming, moaning and saying, Christ, what have we done? And I'm hearing the moans and screams of young babies and children. I'm hearing villages come around and saying, what's happened? And that Air Force dude is walking up. He's got shoes shinier than all the rest. That Air Force man is talking about how you can learn how to fly an airplane. And my mind's flipping back to somewhere on some hill with that reconnaissance team, watching through those 7750 binoculars. And I'm watching a whole group of civilians on a road get napalmed by a Canberra jet. I'm watching a whole bunch of people go up charred in flame. An Air Force man's talking about gonna teach you how to fly an airplane. And all those kids are sucking it in. That Navy man's coming up now. That Navy man's talking about the new Navy. We don't have to talk about Vietnam today. We're going to talk about Admiral Zimwald's new Navy. Long-haired beards and freaky people. And all I can think about is the Bronx Veterans Hospital. All I can think about is the man in my room who is permanently paralyzed from the neck down, who can't make children like myself, who can't walk and feel the grass under his feet. I'm thinking about Willie. I'm thinking of a man who has a tracheotomy. I'm thinking of the slurping of soup every 4 hours when the nurse comes in and shoves that tube down his tracheotomy. And I'm thinking that he's going to be that way for the rest of his life because of this war. That Navy man is talking about honor and glory. He's talking about free enterprise and freedom. My mind is flashing, and all of a sudden I'm realizing that the only free enterprise in this country is the right and the freedom of a few in this country to exploit a poor over there. Is the right of a few in this country to have the freedom to kill and murder, commit genocide, to commit crimes against humanity, against the poor people of Asia. And I'm at Fairfax High School, and I'm getting ready to talk. I've got all these thoughts and moaning screams. I've got 17 months in a veterans hospital. I've got laid in my own shit, my own excrement for hours, screaming and moaning for assistance. I've got 2 aides for 47 people on a ward. I've got Nixon cutting back $100 million in expenditures to the VA hospital, so that he could make more bullets, so that he could kill and cripple more men, so that they could come back like me and go through the same hell. And all these thoughts are spinning through my head. And this Navy man, he's talking about democracy. And I'm thinking of the dictatorship of the two regime. I'm thinking of the people who tried only to speak in Vietnam who are now in prisons. This man's talking about Vietnamization. And I'm thinking about the people of Vietnam, where Madam Key can have an operation on her breast and on her eyes so that she can look more American. And a young child in Vietnam who has been bombed by an American F-4 Phantom and lost a leg and an arm will never have an artificial leg. But these people who control and oppress the poor of Vietnam, they can have their breasts and their eyes operated on. Now all these thoughts are spinning through my head. And I'm looking out at all those kids and I'm saying, my God, how wonderful it will be able to speak to them today. Give them what I'd call the end product speech. Let them know that, yeah, Johnnies do get their guns and I'm one of them. let them know that I gave 3/4 of my numb self for the biggest lie in the history of this country. Let them know that this war will be remembered in the history of this country. It's the most cowardly deeds on a poor peasant people. One of the most cowardly acts on a poor people. An act of murder I charge them with. An act of genocide. Crimes against humanity each day. And then I begin to speak to the people at Fairfax High School. Because I want to tell them this country has lied and deceived the people of this country. And I want to tell them that I am not the only one, that there are thousands like me, my brothers here today. 2 million of us. And I wanted to tell them that 2 million of us were sent to die, to be crippled, maimed, and blinded for a lie, for a pre-planned murder, premeditated murder on the poor Indo-Chinese people to make profit off their lives. I wanted to tell them that day that this country was corrupt. This country was a system of death and destruction. That I had seen it on the battlefields and my brothers too. That we had seen it in the decaying veterans' hospitals. That we had seen it in the streets when we tried only to speak. And we were battered back senseless with the repression of this society that would outfit men and send them off to fight their war. But when they came home armed with the truth, having seen on the battlefield the lie, having seen that these were only poor people struggling to live, these men, my brothers, and I who would come back and try to relate to the people of this country the truth, would be slandered, would be called criminals, would be called vicious and mean, would be called duped, when we knew in our hearts that the only dupes were the ones who led this country, the ones who had duped all the people. When we knew that all the only criminals in this country were the criminals in Washington, were Nixon, and the people in the corporations that ran this country. That the biggest crime that you could commit in this country did not compare to the murder and genocide, the death and destruction of this system that we live under, of that these leaders who murder in our name each day. I wanted to tell them all those things. And I wanted to tell them to judge for themselves, to have a choice, which I did not have in 1964. I wanted them to look at my twisted body. I wanted them to hear my broken words. I did not want to dictate anything to them that day. I wanted them only to listen to what I had to say, to listen to my story and that of my brothers, who will have a scar on themselves, who will live with nightmares, an American nightmare, not an American dream, who will live with this nightmare and this scar for the remainder of their lives. Men who will wake up each morning and see their faces scarred by this war. Men like myself who will wake up each morning and realize that 3/4 of their bodies are numb, wonder why their legs won't move, get a sick feeling in their stomach every time they wake up. So I wanted to tell them all these things. I wanted to let these young people know what they were in for. I wanted to let them have a choice. I wanted to let them realize that these men in shiny shoes and fancy uniforms and ribbons who talked about a new army, honor and courage and glory, the obscenities of that the Marine Corps builds men, body, mind, and spirit. I wanted to tell them, I wanted to show them the end product of body, mind, and spirit. I wanted to show them a man who had been broken in his body, who had been almost broken in his mind, who will never be broken in his spirit. So the vice principal jumped in front of me and he said, "Who said you could speak here today?" And I said, someone call me up. I spent 2 tours of duty in Vietnam. I certainly think I have a right to speak here today. And I'm not a troublemaker. No, I'm not a troublemaker. Because you see, I don't want to make any trouble. I just want to keep people from getting killed and maimed and hurt like myself. I want people to know that the Vietnamese have been struggling for 3,000 years. I want to let the people know that this is not an invasion that's going on, that it's proven by the 54 Geneva Accords. I want them to know that their government's lying to them. But most of all, I don't want these people to die. Don't want them to be forced into this service for a few rich in this country who would exploit the whole world. So he said, I'm sorry, you're going to have to leave. I sat there and I really didn't know what to do, you know. This man's telling me I have to leave. I got all these good things to tell the people. I got all these experiences to relate. And then again, I'm not the only one because there's thousands of me out there. 12.4% of all the wounded in this country are 100% totally gimped up, crippled. That's dead men while still living in this country. Got a lot of dead men coming back from this war, brothers and sisters. A lot of men with dead bodies who still have minds that can think. Men who can still speak and relate their experiences. Relate their pain and their anger and their frustration. With a country that has forgotten them. With a country that has lied to them. An administration of deceit. So all of a sudden this pig in sheep's clothing pops up. There's a lot of pigs in sheep's clothing. There's a couple out here today. And they wear our suits, you know, and they have long, freaky hair. They pack that big 38, have their shirt out. They just sit down taking notes all the time and infiltrating, playing I Spy. So this long-haired, freaky student pig in a Brooks Brothers suit popped this thing out and he said that he was a police officer. I told him to go to hell. That I wanted to speak, that I had a right to speak to these students. So he said if I didn't leave that he'd arrest me. So I looked at the students and said, I'd like to speak to you today, but I'm not allowed to. Because they're shutting me up again. They're telling me that that I can't speak to you and I can't give you my end product speech. And I can't tell you what's in store for you. That maybe when they tell you to go in this next war, they lie to you and they deceive you. They use you to make profit off poor human life so that a few people in this country can be wealthy and rich and the rest of the people in this country can starve and be oppressed. Well, I'm not going to be able to speak to you today. Just get a good look at me. Get a real good look at me because I am Vietnam. I am the goddamnedest mistake, Vietnam. Oh, I am the product of this war. You're looking at it. I am the only living man who's still dead. And there's thousands of me out there. And they're hiding them in their veterans' hospital slums. You see, I can't speak to you today because they're afraid to show me. They can use all their words and they can call me all sorts of names. But when it comes down to the nitty-gritty of it all, what they don't like about me is what they see. And they see something ugly and twisted. And they hear a lot of words that they don't like. Because this administration has been afraid of the truth for a long time. This administration has been afraid of looking at what this war has done. And this administration would much rather sit in a comfortable room with big cushions and put pins on little walls while people die and burn. So they didn't want me to speak because I was a picture of their ugly, sickening genocide criminal war. Not only was I a picture of it, but I wanted to speak about it as honestly as I could. So my friend Mike pushed me out. We went down the steps, got into the old car, and we took off. I was sitting in the car. I was thinking that I really failed that day. But somehow I didn't have the chance to let all those young people know what they are in for. Let them know what this crazy, insane society was doing. So I got a call on the phone about 2 hours later. One more thing, just before they kicked me out, the police officer said he would arrest me for using an obscenity. And I can think of no thing that is more obscene, more degrading and dehumanizing and disgusting than this war in Vietnam. There is nothing more obscene. What word could I use? What obscenity could I invent? What crime that could ever compare with the things that I experienced, the things that all my brothers saw over there? What obscenity in your wildest imagination could ever compare with the last 10 years of this war? What obscenity could compare with them not allowing me to speak when I had supposedly fought for that right? What obscenity could compare with me being dragged across an American street on my belly, being kicked and handcuffed, being thrown into a police car, my legs twisted underneath me, in front of Nixon's headquarters? What could be more obscene than Al Miranda, whose son died 6 months ago, trying to assist me, who is being arrested for only trying to speak against a crime and an obscenity? What could be more obscene than Al Miranda, whose son died in Vietnam, trying to come to my assistance, being beaten back? What could be more obscene than the police telling Al Miranda, whose son died in Vietnam, that if he moved, they splatter his brains all over the street? And I ask you, what could be more obscene than a Vietnam veteran brother of mine, who had served 26 months in Vietnam, coming to my assistance and my aid, and being beaten down into the street by the police of this system? And what could be more obscene? And for this police force that finally kicked me and dragged me and beat my dead numb body, it's like beating a horse, and I tell you, they're getting desperate. Dragged my body across the street, put me in a jail cell, and said to me, you should have been zapped in Vietnam. You should have been killed. Well, maybe I should have been killed in Vietnam. And maybe I shouldn't be out here today showing my twisted body to you and expressing my grief with this administration, expressing my anger and my frustration as a human being in this society. Maybe I should have been killed and put in the earth and in the ground. Maybe it would be nice because it's Memorial Day. My mother and father would put flowers on me. And they wouldn't have to look at my sickening body. And they wouldn't have to feel sick in their own guts for looking at their son, who once was strong and healthy and could run, who could feel the grass on his feet. Yeah, maybe I should have been killed over there. Maybe that would have made this administration happy. Maybe it would have made the man who invented Memorial Day happy. Because I'm sure he wasn't a dead man. There's nothing glorious about being dead. There's nothing honorable about being dead. There's nothing decent or good or just. There's nothing democratic or freedom or democracy about being dead. Because I know 3/4 of me's dead. So when those flags start cracking like firecrackers on Memorial Day, and you hear them snapping like the flags above me, you take the time to walk through those cemeteries and those graveyards. You see all those obscene flags snapping above those young men who will never live, who will never smell or feel, who will never create life. When you hear those flags snapping on Memorial Day above Al Miranda's son, do you think of all the people that suffered for this lie? You think of all the people that died for this mistake. When you talk about a mistake, you talk about a systematic, pre-planned genocide by people who have brains in Washington, by people who know what they're doing, by men who would make profit off our brothers and sisters in Indochina, that would make profit off our brothers and sisters in the barrios, in the ghettos, the poor whites of the South, our red brothers and our black brothers. They know what they're doing in Washington. Old Malcolm X once said that if someone must point your enemy out for you, then there's something wrong. Because you as a human being don't have to go to Harvard. Don't have to know Harvard Diction to know who your enemy is. Because it's very plain and it's very simple. You can tell with your eyes with what you see. And you can tell with your ears. And you can feel and sense a man who is an enemy. And if someone's got to point out to your enemy for you, then something's wrong. Because the enemy to you is the man that would send you 13,000 miles to kill and maim other poor people. The enemy is the man who would waste 60,000 young men's lives in this country, cripple and maim countless others, millions of Vietnamese brothers and sisters, Indo-Chinese brothers and sisters, in the name of what? In the name of the rich, in the name of profit, in the name of swimming pools and Cadillacs. So when it comes down to the nitty-gritty, brothers and sisters, and this administration with its press that lies to you, and its newspapers which do not give you the truth, which put the war on page 28 and hide it, which will not print what happened to me, which will not print what happens each day, that all across this country, there is a tremendous reaction and tremendous revulsion to what Nixon is doing. And that the war ain't dead yet. And that people all around are beginning to move. People are beginning to say that they will not remain silent. They know a crime when they see it with their eyes, when they hear it with their ears, when they sense it with their being. And they are men and they are women. And their country is the world. And they are in solidarity with all the people of the world. And all the people of the world are their brothers and sisters, and they know it. And when some lying, thieving son of a bitch in Washington tells them they've got a murder, or kills, murders, maims, and burns children in their name, then all across this country, and all the people of this country, in solidarity, in one, begin to awaken like a giant monster. And begin to awaken and realize the potentiality of the power in the people in this country. And then changes are going to be made. So I leave you today and I ask you that 30 years from now, when I got to wheel down the street, when my brother with one eye has got to walk down the streets of America, when a young man that has now become an old man has got to hobble down with one leg the streets of America, when a young child comes up to him and looks at him, looks at what the war has done to his body, I would hope that that disfigured man, that brother who has been maimed in Vietnam, I hope that he could convey to that young child that that wound did not represent what it seems to represent today. That instead it represented a turning point when all the people of this country were able to look at this war, this corrupt and decaying system, for the lying deceit that it was.
1: Thank you.
2: Thank you. It has been a nice day. And we are standing up here and having beef teriyaki, soybeans. But halfway around the world, my brothers and sisters are killing. The Vietnamese people are oppressing. At this time, at this moment, women, children, old men, young men, they are dying. And this time, there has been a young American who's carrying out orders to kill Vietnamese. Why? Why? The Vietnamese people are struggling for their independence, for their freedom. Why should they have to be killed? The Vietnamese people are standing up, moving into the direction to regain their holy rights. The only simple reason, the only simple answer for that is there are stumbling blocks on the way. Who are those stumbling blocks? First of all, there's a regime in Saigon called Thieu regime, and there's a regime in Washington called the White House to support that regime. Let me tell you why there are stumbling blocks. About Thieu regimes. First of all, Thieu is a traitor himself. Why is he a traitor? During the course of the Revolution War against the French from 1945 to 1954, the Vietnamese courageously stand up, fight, sacrifice their life for the independence. At that time, my brothers and sisters, Thieu would serve as a lieutenant in the mercenaries army of the French. He got paid by the French and got order from the French to oppress the revolution. And now, he got paid by the American government to kill, to torture, to destroy villages to please his new boss. Secondly, Thieu doesn't represent any section of the Vietnamese people, but a group of traitors, a group of war profiteers, and a group of rich and stupid generals. In the latest elections, he rigged so heavily. He got 94% of the vote, and what that he called and he propaganded to other people. That's what he called the mandate from the people. Thirdly, Thieu regime is not more than a thief to the Vietnamese. They are robbing, killing, torturing, raping our people. Why the Vietnamese are is killing by bombs, by starvations. Why the students, the veterans, the women, old men, young men are demonstrating, asking for rights, asking for clothes, asking for the rights to live as a human being. And then Thieu, he's going out to Switzerland buying houses, buying yachts, and all that. And all of those, my brothers and sisters, are built on blood, sweat, and tears of the Vietnamese people. And I say it again, Thieu regime is not worth to spend even one penny to save them. Fourthly, Thieu's regime is nothing. Every Vietnamese knows that. He's not more than a puppet from the U.S. government. In Vietnamese, this is a very simple saying. The Saigon government is a government for the U.S., by the U.S., so they are afraid of the Vietnamese people. And until these stumbling blocks clear away, there will be no peace in Vietnam. And it shall be cleared away. The Vietnamese people has courageously stood up. The Vietnamese people and the American people always have the solidarity to sweep all those blocks. And until those blocks are swept away, chase them out to the ocean, there will be no peace in Vietnam. There will be no peace in America. And the Vietnamese people, we are fighting for our independence. We are fighting for our freedom. And we will do that until we get them back. I'd like to share with you a poem written by a Vietnamese to show you what is our spirit of fighting. We'll fight until the last drop of our blood. The poem goes like this. I translate already into English. We fight aggressors with our 4,000 years history. With 30 million brilliant stars, we illuminate the country. Out of vastness of the world, we support the flame. Millions of people standing up hand in hand. We are fighting aggressors with our hearts as powerful as the sea. Wave of sacrifices rise to infinity. With the capabilities of 20 years in training against earth-shaking bombing roars by the enemy. We'll fight till the end, my brothers and sisters. Sons fighting besides fathers, and nephews grown up fast to take place. In our country, revolutions and loves are always fulfilled. This better land will fight all our lives. It's a long road. It's a long road, my brothers and sisters, but we've chosen to do it, and we are going to do it. Let me go! Get out of my country! Let me go! Get out of my country!
1: Get that communist off the stage! Get all them commies over there! Don't let none of them get away! This is your commanding general, General Motors, ordering you to get those commies out of there. Lieutenant Nixon, Sergeant Laird, front and center. This is your capitalist leader. Come over here. You got all those gooks out of their houses?
3: Yes, sir.
1: All right, now identify them. You sure? Remember, we're a civilized country. We don't kill anybody that's white.
3: They're
1: none of them white. You sure?
3: Yeah.
1: Okay, then kill them. I said kill them. God damn it. I told you to kill them gooks.

Riverside. You have just heard excerpts from a student symposium in California in 1972, featuring anti-war activist Ronald Kovach. Down by the Riverside was performed by Stephen Griffith, and released under a Creative Commons license. 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

0: This is Nightline, your tie line to the world. 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
1: The age of Theodore Roosevelt was a young age, a very different world from that of today.
0: Mrs. Gifford Pinchot.
1: He was a leader par excellence, bold, imaginative. To those who knew him, as much as the public at large, he never was anything except as a dazzling comet flashing through a drab world.
0: Good evening, this is Walter O'Keefe. Tonight, Nightline brings you an hour-long biography and sound of one of the most extraordinary men of this age, the 26th President of the United States, Theodore Roosevelt. It was said of T.R., that he was a many-sided man, and every side was like an electric battery. To tell you of some of those many sides will be friends, relatives, and acquaintances of the great Rough Rider. He was born on October 27th at 28 East 20th Street in New York City. As a youngster, he was not healthy and began life with a handicap of more than the usual number of childhood illnesses. His daughter, Mrs. Richard Derby, tells us...
2: He was this very weak and suffering small boy. He had asthma and was very, very far from well. And he was determined he was going to grow up to be a strong man. And his father, who was, I think, was a very wise and kind man, helped him in every way he could. So my father conquered his own physical weakness.
3: T.R. was interested in birds, and as a boy, his eyes were always a difficult problem for him. That's hard when you're looking for birds.
2: And you must have had very difficult times, because no one in those days knew as much as they do now about the difficulties that children have with nearsightedness. And suddenly his father realized how little he saw, and he was given glasses, and a whole new world opened to him, he said.
3: It was fabulous the way he could, with his great thick glasses, he could spot a warbler in the trees and get it right every time, and he did it thoroughly. He was a good bird man, not a fake in any way, and he was, when he was uncertain of a bird, he was uncertain of it, and that was that.
4: By the time he was only 10 or 12, he was really actively interested.
0: The late Mr. Theodore Roosevelt Jr. once recorded this impression of his father.
4: There's a family story telling how his elder sister objected when she found he was keeping dead mice in the icebox. He's supposed to have remarked solemnly on hearing this that she was obstructing science. It was at about this time that he founded the family museum. Museum in his own house.
0: Because of his poor health, young Roosevelt did his elementary schoolwork at home with a tutor. But by the time he was 18, he had deliberately and with great persistence built up his frail body and was able to attend college. He chose Harvard and was graduated in 1880. Mr. Herman Hagedorn, friend and biographer of Theodore Roosevelt.
5: Until he left college, he really was determined to be a naturalist. What turned him against it were two things. One was that there seemed to be no provision for the outdoor naturalist in the training of scientists in that field. The other point was that he wanted to get married. And he realized that a naturalist would have an awful hard time keeping a family fed. At that time, he decided to study law. And he did study law for a year or so at Columbia. But by that time, politics began to absorb him. Shortly after his marriage, he joined the Republican Political Club of the 21st Assembly District in New York. And a striking instance of his gift for leadership was that within 3 months, he was one of the most prominent, though the youngest, member of the Assembly. And within 3 years, he was a national figure in Republican politics.
0: On February 12, 1884, Roosevelt's daughter Alice was born, but the following day, both his wife and his mother died. T.R. was stunned with grief. But he completed his term in the Assembly and in June returned to the Badlands of Western Dakota, where the previous autumn he had established a ranch. For 3 years, he lived a ranchman's life, branding calves, riding in the hills for stray cattle, rounding up rustlers. Incidentally, he shot his first grizzly bear, and all the while he was developing those qualities that were to stand him in such good stead in time to come. What were some of these qualities? We asked the Honorable Judge Learned Hand.
6: He was, at least to a young man, and it always remained so, a man of overwhelming power.
0: We asked the same question of Mr. John Lord O'Brien.
7: What impressed me was the reserve that lay behind his physical appearance. He gave you the impression of having unlimited power held in restraint.
6: He was, perhaps a better word would be, he seemed to me to be a very combative man. But his combativeness was not inaccessible to debate.
0: Mr. Stanley Isaacs, councilman of the city of New York, recalls...
8: People thought and said of Theodore Roosevelt that he was very hasty in action. Nothing could be further than the truth. He responded at once to any call or any demand or any question, largely because he was well prepared. His response was automatic because he had embedded in his mind and soul the highest possible standards. And it was those standards he applied automatically to the problems that he faced.
5: He learnt as a cowboy in the Badlands never to pull a gun unless you meant to shoot. And it stood him in good stead.
0: A call from the Republicans in New York City brought Roosevelt back east and back into politics in 1886. He ran for mayor, but was defeated. That same year in London, he married a childhood friend, Edith Kermit Carrow, and took her to Sagamore Hill, the home he had built at Oyster Bay, New York. Of her mother-in-law, Mrs. Kermit Roosevelt recalls...
9: She was the perfect wife for Theodore Roosevelt. He loved her wit, he loved her humor. He thought she was the most beautiful thing that ever lived. And to see him look down the table at her and say, "Darling Edie, what do you think about this? Or what is your comment on that?" And our comment was always worth listening to.
0: It had been T.R.'s intention to devote himself to writing, but his interest in public affairs drew him back into politics. In 1889, President Harrison made him a member of the United States Civil Service Commission in Washington, a position he left in 1895 when he became president of the Police Board of New York City.
8: One thing he made up his mind to do, that he was there to enforce the law.
0: Mr. Stanley Isaacs.
8: One very unpopular law was what was then known as the Sunday closing law, which compelled saloons to close on Sundays. And a law that had been on the statute books, but violated pretty generally, and which he proceeded to enforce. Well, that, of course, created tremendous antagonism. And the Brewers organized a tremendous parade of protest. Roosevelt's reply was, "If the law isn't sound, repeal it, but as long as it's on the statute books, I'm going to enforce it." And he met that parade argument by going to the reviewing stand, standing up in the reviewing stand and reviewing the parade himself, just to show that he wasn't afraid of anybody or of any opposition, and that he was ready to face it squarely.
0: Serving with T.R. on the New York Police Board was General Avery D. Andrews. General Andrews has recorded an historic portrait of T.R. as a young man, but time permits only this small segment.
10: There was, when we were appointed, in every station house, one or more rooms where poor, homeless people without a place to sleep were allowed to use. The rooms were unsanitary, crowded, and in every way a disgrace to the city of New York. It was only when Roosevelt was taken to visit those rooms by his good friend and my good friend, Jacob Riis, who had himself, as a boy immigrant, spent one or more nights in those loathsome rooms. Entirely due to Roosevelt's influence, they were closed, and suitable night lodgings for the poor with sanitary arrangements were later opened in their place. Nothing that Roosevelt did pleased him more than that elimination of those filthy lodging house rooms.
0: The election of William McKinley to the presidency brought Roosevelt back to Washington as Assistant Secretary of the Navy. The conditions in Cuba convinced him that war with Spain was inevitable, and he set to work to make the Navy prepared. When hostilities broke out in April 1898, T.R. resigned from the Navy Department and, with his friend Leonard Wood, a young Army surgeon, organized the 1st United States Volunteer Cavalry. The Rough Riders, as they came to be called, trained at Fort Sam Houston. Mr. Henry P. Fletcher, former ambassador to Chile, Mexico, Belgium, and Italy, and a Rough Rider, recalls their first encounter with the Spanish.
11: The first engagement we had was at a place called Las Guasimas. And a very short engagement, but we lost a few men. After that, we went off towards Santiago. We were taken up to a place called El Poso to get ready to go to make the charge up San Juan Hill. We were deployed and told to advance by rushes toward that range of hills. And so we took our carbines, and we were getting along rather slowly, taking what cover we could by getting as close to the ground as we could, when Colonel Roosevelt came back and said, "Well, I never thought that I would have difficulty leading my men under fire." And he was riding a little bay horse, pony, really. And one of the Texans lying in the grass alongside there said, "Well, Colonel, if you get off that damned horse, we'll go along all right." And the colonel got off the horse, and after that, he had to puff to keep up going with us because he wasn't quite as spry as some of us. However, we got up there, and very soon, the thing was over.
0: The Rough Riders were mustered out of service on September 15th, 1898. 2 weeks later, the Republican Party of New York nominated him as its candidate for governor, and T.R. won the election. And while the capital is at Albany, home to T.R. was always Sagamore Hill.
2: Far and away, his greatest happiness was his home, his family, his life at Sagamore Hill.
0: Mrs. Derby.
2: It was an extraordinarily happy life. We had no great sorrows, no great tragedies until we were all grown up. And he loved the outdoors, as you know. He loved the life in the fields and in the woods and on the water around Sagamore Hill. He loved all the children. There were 18 or 20 of us young cousins there, and we had the most tremendous games. We went riding together. We went swimming together. We had tremendous picnics. We camped out overnight.
12: On a Sunday afternoon, he would gather all the cousins, and there were tribes of them.
0: T.R.'s niece, Mrs. Franklin Delano Roosevelt.
12: And he would go to the top of Cooper's Bluff, and then he would stand everybody in line according to age and size. And he at the head would dash down Cooper's Bluff, which was very high. At high tide, the water was right up to the foot of it. At low tide, you had a little beach. And he would run down this steep, steep, sandy cliff. And I was frightened, of course, as I was of everything at that time. But I didn't dare say so when I followed the others down. And then we had to climb up again, and you slid back two steps for every one you got up. And when I got to the top, all I could do was just lie there exhausted and wish that Uncle Ted was not quite so energetic.
13: The Sunday afternoon walks of Follow the Leader, with the motto over and through, but never around, filled me with abject terror, but glorious excitement.
0: T.R.'s niece, Mrs. Frances Cole.
13: We climbed a tree instead of going around it, and scrambled up a shed and dropped perilously on the other side. He despised pettiness, cowardice, greed, false pride, or conceit. But his never-failing humor save the day when we had shown weakness by word or deed. And he never failed in his tenderness to a sick child or to a young child who was not able to follow in his very strenuous leadership.
0: When the young Roosevelts weren't living an adventure, they were reading about one.
2: I'm so glad you mentioned that, because to me that's one of the fundamental things in our family and one of the things for which I'm most grateful to my father and mother, because books were the background of our lives. They were around us everywhere at Sagamore, in the library, in my mother's room, in the bedrooms, upstairs. Wherever you went, there were books. My father began when we were very little, before we really understood at all what the books were about, and he read to us. He read to the boys and me, too, what we call the eye stories, which were accounts of explorations in Africa. He used to recite poetry. He had that great gift, as indeed had my mother, of remembering things by heart. And he used to recite poetry, all of Longfellow, all King Olaf, the saga of King Olaf. And I remember well his reading Hereward of the Wake, and he finally having to stop one of us, because there were so many words we didn't understand, and he'd say, write them down, and I'll tell you what they mean later. And that went on all our lives. And it was always a stimulus, and it was always a shared enthusiasm with us.
0: Once T.R. was invited by President McKinley to be his overnight guest, but T.R. declined because he had promised the children he'd be home to celebrate the 4th of July with them. Would you tell us about one of those famous celebrations, Mrs. Derby?
2: Well, 4th of July in those days, as you know, was a very different 4th than it is in these years. In those times, we were allowed to save our money, which we did with great care, and go down and buy the loudest and most dangerous firecrackers in the village. And so that we loved it all, and my brothers used to get up early in the morning and wake everyone in the neighborhood, sometimes to their pleasure and sometimes to their active dislike of us. And then in the evening we always had a party. And at that party, my father was the life and soul of it, as he generally was of any party. Rockets were sent off, which quite often, instead of going up, went down and scattered us all. We used to have gas balloons. You had to hold them all down and then light them, and then they soared away into the air. They had a habit of coming down unexpectedly, and I know several times we set fire to neighbors' property. But behind all that of the 4th of July, there was the feeling that we were celebrating something that was of great value to each one of us as young Americans.
0: Against his wishes, for he dreaded the inactivity that then accompanied that office, T.R. was nominated for the vice presidency to run with McKinley, and of course they won. But T.R.'s dread of 4 years of inactivity were needless, for on September 6, 1901 in Buffalo, President McKinley was shot by an anarchist. The news reached Roosevelt while he was vacationing with his family in a remote region of the Adirondacks. He made arrangements for a relay of horses and began the perilous trip down the mountain.
5: The roads were in frightful condition. There was no moon.

0: If the horses make a mistake, down we go. The stroller said, no, go on, go on. You've got to get there. And they made that trip in the dark in record time. And ever since, sportsmen have been trying to do it by day and beat that record. No one has ever been able to do it.
1: President McKinley had at first been given a fighting chance for life, but he died on September 14th. On that same day, Theodore Roosevelt took the oath of office of President of the United States, the youngest man ever to hold that office.
0: America was like a new boy in school when he came to the presidency. When he left it, the nation was respected throughout the world as a first-class power. It meant what he said, was unafraid and prepared for whatever might come.
1: This is Nightline, which is presenting a biography in sound of Theodore Roosevelt. We will return with part two of our biography in 60 seconds.
2: Ladies and gentlemen, October is Girl Scout time in New York. 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And Girl Scouting means belonging, not only in her own troop and neighborhood, but as part of a great citywide and national organization of sister Girl Scouts. 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
1: This is Walter O'Keefe, your Nightline host. We continue now with part two of a biography in sound of Theodore Roosevelt. In 1901, Theodore Roosevelt took the oath of office as President of the United States. As President, T.R. acted boldly, both at home and abroad, and one of his first acts was to put an end to the waste of our natural resources. Mr. Fairfield Osborne, president of the Conservation Foundation and a friend of T.R.'s children, tells us,
3: in those days, in the first place, we had about 80 or 90 million people. There were not the pressures. We were relatively using our resources not up to the capacity of, that they could produce for us. But Theodore Roosevelt clearly saw the time this is going to be a great national problem in the years ahead. Sure, he had a great ally in Gifford Pinchot, but the payoff is that those two men teamed up, and Gifford Pinchot, with his gifts, could go to the President of the United States and get an ally of such power and value and influence that it really was the birthday of what has become the conservation conception and movement in our country today. That goes down in my book as vision. But all the while, he was what I think of as a man of nature. And when I say that, I mean a man who is sensitive to the wonders of nature, the wonders of animal life, the wonders of natural things. That love that he had for nature is really doesn't generally go along with a man of such political power and action as Theodore Roosevelt.
1: When Roosevelt came to the presidency, the average American was moving rapidly towards the cynical conclusion that there was one law for the rich and another for the poor. The large trusts carried on their existence in a kind of twilight zone between state and federal authority where neither seemed to be able to reach them. But they had reckoned without Theodore Roosevelt, who promptly earned for himself the name the Trust Buster.
4: He was the one who really started to awaken the conscience of the people of the country on corruption in government and on the influence of business on government.
1: Mrs. Franklin Delano Roosevelt.
4: Much of the reform that came later and many other presidencies had its roots in what he did in the first instance.

0: He was called, exactly as my husband was called, a traitor to his class. I've always been amused by this because, as a matter of fact, I think he saved much that his class was interested in by beginning to bring it into a condition where it could meet the conscience of the people at that time.
1: T.R. acted with equal vigor in foreign affairs.
2: I also remember his great foreign policy, which was particularized by the statement, speak softly but carry a big stick.
1: Senator Roy Watkins of Utah.
2: I remember that in connection with the trip that he sent the fleet on around the world. At a moment, it looked like we might have some difficulty with Japan. And the fleet made the trip around the world and dropped in at Japan on its way. It made a courtesy call, and our troubles all disappeared.
1: Sometimes, T.R.'s handling of foreign affairs was startlingly bold. Mr. William Savakul, a friend and political supporter of Roosevelt's, recalls...
3: Germany was going to land troops in Venezuela. And he sent for the German ambassador and said, if that occurs, or is there any prospect of it, I will send Dewey down there. And he didn't hear anything from for 7 days. And apparently the ambassador thought he was bluffing. And he went back again and said, if you don't move those ships out of there, I'll send Dewey down inside of 2 days. And then before that time, the man came back and said, we'll agree to arbitrate. That's what the president wanted. And the president gave the Kaiser the credit of being willing to arbitrate. That was one world war that he stopped, absolutely.
1: Another war that Roosevelt stopped was the bitter struggle that had been going on for a year and a half between Russia and Japan. T.R. offered to act as mediator to end the war. Both countries accepted the offer and sent peace commissioners to Portsmouth, New Hampshire. There, a treaty was signed in September of 1905, and the war was over. Once again, people everywhere realized that in T.R., America had a president who was an international force.
4: Mr. Roosevelt was in the midst of the negotiations for the settlement of the Russo-Japanese War in August 1905, when one of the first American submarines, the Plunger, came into Oyster Bay Harbor. The president had shown his interest in this new type of war vessel. And one rainy day, he slipped out of Sagamore Hill in an old raincoat when the Secret Service men weren't watching, and Mrs. Roosevelt wasn't watching either, and went down to the harbor, and taken out in a launch to the Plunger. And for an hour, he cruised under the waters of Oyster Bay and Long Island Sound at the controls a good part of the time. And it always seemed to me to be significant that in the midst of these negotiations, in which he must have known that he was the key figure, he thought so little of his own importance as to risk his life in the submarine.
1: Whether he was at the White House or at Sagamore Hill, Roosevelt surrounded himself with fascinating people from every walk of life. Mrs. William Loeb, widow of T.R.'s secretary, recalls a typical gathering.
5: There'd be maybe authors, Owen Wister. There was Seth Bullock from out in the South Dakota. He was the first sheriff of Deadwood. Mr. Dooley Dunn. And a man who, from the West, who caught wolves without shooting or anything. You never know, all sorts of people with whom he surrounded himself, do you see, all types.
6: One lunch at the White House is one of my keenest memories.
1: Mrs. Frances Cole.
6: It was a big lunch in the state dining room, And I sat next to John Burroughs, about four or five seats away from Uncle Ted. Uncle Ted became so absorbed, almost immediately, in a discussion with John Burroughs on the bird notes of a very particular bird, that at one time, the only thing that could be heard at our end of the table was a rather tense determination on Uncle Ted's part that the bird went tweet-wee, tweet, and John Burroughs, less tense, but very firm, Theodore, you are wrong. It goes tweet-a-wee, tweet-a-wee. The President of the United States had forgotten everything else except the song of a bird.
1: On another occasion, T.R. took time from his presidential duties to be a guest at the wedding of his niece, Eleanor, to Franklin Delano Roosevelt.
0: Well, he was much more than a guest because he was my godfather. He wanted to give me away at my wedding. But he couldn't just come up when he was President of the United States to give an inconspicuous little girl who was his niece away. So he combined it with the St. Patrick's Day parade, which he was attending in any case. And this made my wedding a very complicated affair because I was married in my cousin Mrs. Henry Parrish's house. And every street was blocked and barred, first for his security and secondly because the parade was going by. And the visitors had the most terrible time, the guests at the wedding had the most terrible time to arrive. They were late and some of them I don't think ever did arrive. But he arrived. And of course then we realized something which my husband and I remembered in future life, that when a president of the United States comes anywhere in this country, he is the most important person there. Ordinarily, at a wedding, it might be the bride and groom, but not if the president is there. After the ceremony was over and the line had broken up, and my husband and I were standing in one room, we found that we were standing all alone because everybody had followed the president into the other room where he was telling stories. He was very good at telling stories, and he loved to tell them, and he was quite oblivious of the fact that he had drawn everyone away, and so we just decided to join the president's audience, and we did.
7: A very comical thing happened one night.
1: Mr. Fairfield Osborne.
7: We kids had been, we'd gone out to a dance in Washington. We got home pretty late. It was a lovely April night. And so we all sneaked upstairs and went through the upper rooms and found a ladder and got on the roof of the White House. Well, we were dancing around up there, and I guess we were yelling a little bit, and suddenly there's a roar from below the belly of the house, a stentorian bull moose roar. Come down out of there, you naughty children. And there was the President of the United States' voice coming up to us in the night air. We were really scared. So we came to the head of the stairs, which you saw an abrupt ladder coming down from the roof. And the base of the ladder was the President of the United States holding a candle saying, you naughty children, go to bed. And as we came down and passed him to the foot of the ladder, he gave us each a slap on the back, but a lovely, loving twinkle in the eye.
1: Whatever T.R. did was followed by the people of this country with avid interest, for he entered into their lives and he kindled fires in them.
8: He made people believe, actually made them believe. He convinced them that they did have ideals, and they listened to him.
1: Mr. John Lord O'Brien?
8: And that is one explanation for the fact that his power over the people of the country was so pervasive. It was not based on logical argument. It was based on the earnestness and power of a great human personality. Above everything else, it was in terms of patriotism that he talked. He was talking about the idea that there was an American ideal that was different. And that ideal was compounded, of course, of humanitarianism, sympathy, and a very strong inclination to fight down evil doing wherever it was found.
1: In March of 1909, T.R. retired from the presidency and began preparing for a scientific expedition to Africa. T.R.'s African adventure, like all of his activities, was the subject of much newspaper cartooning.
9: I remember one of the lovely ones of him going to Africa, and there was a picture of him going to Africa and of Wall Street, and then saying, "Wall Street expects every lion to do its duty," and he enjoyed that one thoroughly.
1: Roosevelt entered Africa at Mombasa, and for 10 months, moving northward, he hunted big game and collected specimens. He emerged from the African wilderness at the end of February in 1910, and had intended to travel quietly home, but his fame was too great, and a stir was created everywhere he went.
10: He was awarded the degree of LLD at Cambridge.
1: Mrs. Richard Derby.
10: It was the custom at Cambridge that when a distinguished speaker was there, they could play jokes. And as he started his speech, he was aware of a titter running through the audience. And it grew and grew louder. And he couldn't imagine what they were laughing at until he looked around and saw a gigantic teddy bear dressed in cap and gown, which was being let down from the ceiling on a rope. Now, he couldn't ignore it. And if he'd been annoyed, it would have been dreadful. Instead of that, he waited until it was down far enough, and then he walked over, very solemnly bowed to it, and shook it by the paw.
1: He returned to the United States on June 18th, 1910. And it was not long before he was involved in the struggle between the conservative and progressive elements which threatened to split the Republican Party. As the struggle grew more bitter, pressure was brought on T.R. to declare himself a candidate for the presidency, and in February of 1912, to use his own phrase, he threw his hat in the ring. At the Republican National Convention in Chicago, however, the nomination went to William Howard Taft. It was then that the defeated elements, under T.R.'s leadership, organized the Progressive Party.
11: After he was beaten in the convention,
1: Judge Learned Hand,
11: he could not have prevented the emergence of the Progressive Party, that the feeling was so strong in Chicago at that time that his hand was forced, and he didn't want to run. He was very sagacious, and I think he knew that he didn't have any chance, but he couldn't quite run out on these people who regarded him as a savior.
1: The first convention of the Progressive Party proved unique in American politics in the fact that women were admitted as delegates. Senator Roy Watkins tells us,
2: it is related that during the campaign, Mr. Roosevelt was on the platform reviewing a torchlight parade. Those torchlight parades were quite frequent in those days, and a long parade came by. He was standing there with a number of politicians as a section made up of women came by singing Onward Christian Soldiers. And one of the politicians standing with Teddy turned to him and says, "Isn't this hell, having women and religion in politics?" As quick as a flash, Roosevelt turned to him and he said, "Well, it may take a little of the hell out of politics."
1: At the height of the campaign, on his way to make a speech in Milwaukee, an attempt by a fanatic was made on Roosevelt's life. It was found later that the folded copy of the speech he had given and a spectacle case through which the bullet passed were all that saved his life by slowing down the bullet so that it stopped only a half inch away from the lung. When T.R. recovered, he continued his campaign, but he lost to Woodrow Wilson.
3: Well, I've always felt that the counting him out at that time has changed the course of history for generations to come.
1: Mr. William Sebakul.
3: Roosevelt was a man that believed in preparedness. When he left the presidency, we had the second largest navy in the world, pretty near as good as the top. And when the World War came on, we were way down a poor fourth. And if we had the strength that we had when Roosevelt went out, there would have never been any World War.
1: After his defeat, Roosevelt returned to the happy life at Sagamore Hill. He wrote his autobiography and continued his work as contributing editor to Outlook magazine. One day in 1913, he took time out to make a speech for the Boys Progressive League, a speech recorded on an Edison phonograph and preserved now for all time. Here is an excerpt from that speech, the voice of Theodore Roosevelt.
12: "The principles for which we stand are the principles of fair play and a square deal for every man and every woman in the United States. A square deal politically, a square deal in matters social and industrial. I wish to see you boys act as good citizens in the same way I'd expect any one of you to act in a football game. In other words, don't flinch, don't foul, and hit the line hard.
1: Although T.R. was now living the life of a country gentleman, life at Sagamore Hill by no means resembled a scene of quiet pastoral inactivity.
10: I realized before I'd been 24 hours at Sagamore Hill that nothing in my upbringing had in any way prepared me for the frenzied activity into which I was plunged.
1: Mrs. Theodore Roosevelt, Jr.
10: Something was going on every minute of the day. The house was always full of people. The telephone never stopped ringing. Conferences were held continually. And in the evenings, my father-in-law received the newspaper men. And then there were the family picnics. One day, one of the hottest days I've ever known, my father-in-law announced he would take the day off and we would all go on a picnic. Everyone was enthusiastic. I liked picnics, too. Friends and cousins had been notified, and by 10 o'clock, a dozen people had gathered, carrying various supplies, and we headed for the beach. We walked the half mile through the woods as fast as we could put one foot before the other, and I couldn't understand this great haste until I realized the mosquitoes in those woods were as big as bats. Soon I was running ahead of everybody. We all got into rowboats, and under the blazing sun we rowed and rowed. There was no breeze. The sound was as calm as glass. 2 hours later we landed on a beach just like the one we'd started from, except that it was further from home. The boats were drawn up, and we settled down on the water's edge. We couldn't go near the trees because of poison ivy. The provisions were spread out and a kettle filled to make tea. The thought of hot tea was depressing enough, but it was worse to see the roaring fire built over the clams. And when they were supposed to be cooked, my father-in-law selected one, a large one, opened it and sprinkled it with salt and pepper and handed it to me. It was large, and it had a long black neck. I managed to get it all into my mouth, burning myself quite badly. And although it was gritty with sand, it was delicious at first, but that soon wore off, and it was like eating a piece of old rubber hose. I chewed and chewed and looked around at everybody else eating clams, wondering how they did it. Finally, I hid it under a log. And I remember getting home that day. While we were having lunch, a wind started to blow. It had taken us 2 hours to get there. It took us 4 hours to get back. We were all sunburned and hands were blistered, but everybody said it was one of the most delightful picnics they ever had had. By the end of our visit, I had gained some valuable experience. It was very good training, but while it went on, I lost 26 pounds, and I've never regained them.
1: In the autumn of that year, T.R. was invited to South America to make a tour of the capital cities and speak about democracy. He arrived in October and was received with enthusiasm wherever he went. Some Brazilian scientists succeeded in interesting him in exploring a hitherto unknown river, only vaguely suggested on the map as the River of Doubt. With his son Kermit and a Brazilian explorer in his party, T.R. set out on a trip that was supposed to last 2 months.
13: It took almost 6 months. Most of that period, the newspapers came out with accounts of how the expedition was obviously lost.
1: Mrs. Kermit Roosevelt.
13: They had every hardship and every calamity. They found that the jungle went right down to the river, very thick. They came to countless rapids, which didn't present any way of making a portage. They would simply have to cut their way through the wilderness, the jungle, and then build more dugouts to continue their trip. Food gave out, and it was a bad year for game, so that they lived on nuts and half rations and quarter rations a great part of the time. One of the men in the expedition went mad and killed another man. And my father-in-law had an infected leg and had to be carried. It was no wonder that the trip took so many more months than they'd expected.
1: In honor of T.R.'s accomplishment, the Brazilian government rechristened the River of Doubt the Rio Roosevelt. T.R. returned to the United States in May 1914, and early August brought the catastrophe in Europe which he had foreseen. He pleaded for preparedness and stormed at Wilson for what he considered inept and timid leadership. Finally, in 1917, when the United States entered the war, the Colonel, as Roosevelt was affectionately known, made a trip down to Washington. Mrs. Kermit Roosevelt remembers.
13: T.R. went to the White House to Wilson and went in and asked him if he would allow him to lead a division in France. And Wilson didn't look particularly responsive, but he said, if you don't feel you can do that, all I beg is that you will use my services in some way, in some constructive way. And everything that has been between us in the past would be like chaff on the wind. Just use me. And President Wilson said, you are very kind indeed, Colonel Roosevelt, and I will think it over and let you know. From that day till the day of T.R.'s death, he never heard from President Wilson. As he went out from seeing the president, he ran into Colonel House, and Colonel House went over to him and said, oh, Colonel Roosevelt, you look very depressed. What is the matter? And he said, of course I'm depressed. All I've been doing is asking the president to allow me an opportunity to be killed. And Colonel House put his hand on Colonel Roosevelt's arm and said, oh, Colonel Roosevelt, did you make that point quite clear to the president?
4: All of the boys had learned from their father this ardor for their country. And as their mother said when the youngest went to France, yes, it was hard when Quentin went, but you can't bring up boys to be eagles and expect them to turn out sparrows.
1: Forbidden to fight in the field, T.R. threw himself into the fight at home. He spoke for the Liberty Loan campaign, for the Red Cross, and other relief agencies. He fought for speed in military preparation and for a realistic attitude toward our participation in the struggle. With his own sons fighting in Europe, his grandchildren were a great source of delight to Theodore Roosevelt. And often he sat down to write to his sons and his daughter-in-law in Europe.
10: One letter described a visit that my children made to Sagamore Hill. And in this letter, my daughter Gracie was age 6, Teddy was 3.5, and Cornelius was 2. And my father-in-law wrote me, Teddy's memory was much clearer about the pigs than about me. He greeted me affably, but then inquired of a delighted bystander, what is that man's name? At supper, in pure friendliness, and from a desire to encourage closer intimacy, he put the question to me direct in a deep voice. Gracie explained that I was grandfather, adding that he had 2 grandmothers who were twins. This afternoon, I took the 3 to that haven of delight, the pig pen. I trundled Sonny in his baby carriage. We fed the pigs with elderly apples. Then we came to a small rick of hay down which I had to slide each in turn until I finally rebelled and then halted so each could have a drink of water.
1: Mr. Truby Davison, a friend and neighbor of the Roosevelts, recalls a wartime visit to Sagamore Hill.
14: It was at the time that Quentin had been reported missing. Nobody knew whether he was alive or dead or whether he was a prisoner or what. A report had just come in from General Pershing that another pilot had thought they had seen Quentin level off. So there was some hope. Well, my father was being visited at the time by a Prince Tokugawa, who was a member of the royal family in Japan and who was the head of the Japanese Red Cross. And he and some of his associates were staying at our house, and Father wanted to take them over to Sagamore Hill to meet the colonel. I went along with him. He greeted us at the door, couldn't have been more cordial and friendly. The colonel made a speech to this Japanese group, which wasn't just a hands-across-the-sea business. It was a very thoughtful speech involving history and dates and so on. And again, his concentration was very much in evidence. As we went out the door, I said, Colonel, I can't leave without hearing from you what hope you have about Quentin. And he said, Truby, I just received this telegram just before you came in from President Wilson. He took this telegram out of his pocket saying that Quentin was dead. Well, I never saw an example of courage or fortitude that exceeded that in my whole life.
1: In February of 1918, T.R. became dangerously ill. He was operated upon, recovered, and returned to full activity. But now and again, the fever he had contracted in Brazil returned.
10: I was in France for about a year and a half, and when I got back in December of 1918, my father-in-law was in the hospital.
1: Mrs. Theodore Roosevelt, Jr.
10: He went back to Sagamore Hill shortly after that, and a few days after Christmas, I went out to see him. We talked of many things, but mostly about Ted's war record. I said to him, "You know, Father, Ted is always worried for fear he would not prove worthy of you." His answer was so characteristic that I wrote it down immediately afterwards. He said, "Worthy of me? Darling, I'm so very proud of him. He has won high honors, not only for his children, but like the Chinese, he has ennobled his ancestors. I walk with my head higher because of him. I've always taken satisfaction from the fact that when there was a war in 1898, I fought in it, and I did my best to get into this one. But my war was a bow and arrow affair compared to Ted's, and no one knows this better than I do." A week later, he died.
1: His body rests in a little country cemetery at Oyster Bay. But the spirit of the great Rough Rider was too mighty to be borne away. It moves across this land he loved like a great wind. And the vigor and the nobility and the fearlessness he inspired in our people is a living monument to him. Theodore Roosevelt spoke to America and to free men everywhere. And the words he spoke breathe life for this generation and the generations to come.

We here in America hold in our hands the hope of the world, the fate of the coming years. And shame and disgrace will be ours if in our eyes the light of high resolve is dimmed, if we trail in the dust the golden hopes of men. This country has never yet been called upon to meet a crisis in war or a crisis in peace, to which it did not eventually prove equal. I preach the gospel of hope, of resolute and confident belief in the destiny of this mighty republic. We think that the greatest victories are yet to be won, the greatest deeds yet to be done, and that there are yet in store for our peoples and for the causes that we uphold grander triumphs than have ever yet been scored.

Now, on HistoryRadio.org, Noble B. Brown, who was born in 1885, explains how sea shanties are sung, in a recording from 1946. The recording comes from the archives of the University of Wisconsin.

0: Mr. Brown, will you tell us how they used to sing these sea shanties on the ship?
1: Yes, when they were at work, when they were heaving on lines, one sailor, usually a man with a pair of good lungs and able vocabulary, would repeat the verses. Sometimes he had tune to them, sometimes he didn't. But the crew would take up the refrain, and that had plenty of tune to it. As they pulled, they would stand while the leader was repeating the verse. And when they took up the refrain, then they would pull to the refrain. And when they were walking around a windlass and heaving up anchor, sometimes it took hours, 2 or 3 hours, they would walk around this windlass, heaving up the anchor. Then they would sing all the time during this round, and they had to keep something going to keep them interested, so they would get tired of it. Well, at sea, of course, in nice weather, when they heaved the yards up, or when they were setting sail, or doing different hauling on ropes, they usually sang a chanty song, and when they finished, by the skipper usually treated them to he splashed the main, or let them splash the main brace. Which is being issued a drink of rum or grog, they call it. And that's about all.
0: Can you give us a little illustration by singing a bit of one of your songs to show how the
1: leader
0: would sing it and then how the men would come in?
1: Yes, I can. The leader would say, "A ship was becalmed in a tropical sea." Then the crew would take up, "Heave away, away, blow the man down." Then the leader again, "For 3 long weeks no wind had she." Then the crew takes up the refrain, "Oh, give us some time to blow the man down." And they pull while they're singing this refrain. Then the crew still sings, "Blow."

0: down. Forth then the leader, for 3 long weeks no wind had she. The crew, oh, give us some time to blow the man down. They wanted, in other words, they wanted a fairly strong breeze that was able to carry them, get them somewhere.
1: Were there certain words in the refrain at which every man pulled together at the same time? Were there?
0: Well, it was more the tune that, there's a rhythm to the tune that they pull, you seem to pull harder when you're singing this refrain. You can pull together better, that is. The crew pulls together better when they sing these refrains. Where if there was no sound or anything, well, some would pull and some wouldn't pull.
1: They probably would all pull when they started to sing blow, blow the man down.
0: Yes, blow the man down. That's the refrain. The verses is one man alone, the leader we call. Of course, he's usually a husky sort of a fellow with a able lungs and vocabulary. I never was privileged to be a leader.
2: To prove you're a true son of Neptune, let's see what you've learned in the forecastle in the way of singing. I command you to lead off in Blow the Man Down, aye, and blow him high.

0: once played a remarkable game.
1: Give me some time to blow the man down.
0: For a ship may be found in the tropical seas.
1: To my eye, blow the man down.
0: And he whistled all

0: Across the line, southward to the roaring 40s, down to the bottom of the world, where the storm-lashed horn ever challenged men and ships.
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0: In a larger sense, we cannot dedicate, we cannot consecrate, we cannot hallow this ground. The brave men, living and dead, who struggled here, have consecrated it far above our poor power to add or detract. The world will little note, nor long remember what we say here, but it can never forget what they did here.
1: The CBS Radio Workshop, dedicated to man's imagination, the theater of the mind, presents William N. Robeson's production of Gettysburg.
2: It began 94 years ago, tomorrow morning. Gettysburg, before July 1863, was known only to its neighbors. It was neither a place for battle nor a place for immortal oratory. Gettysburg, before July 1863, was a sleepy Pennsylvania village, hemmed in by the rolling green ridges of the Appalachians and crisscrossed by several dusty farm roads. It is quite difficult to think of it now as it was then. Only the monuments remain, and the yellowed pages of the report. Gettysburg, 94 years ago today, was warm sun and ripening wheat, and a strange, quiet expectancy.
3: Today we heard that the rebels were crossing the river in heavy force and advancing onto this state. No alarm was felt until Governor Curtin sent a telegram directing the people to move their stores as quickly as possible.
2: Sally Robbins Broadhead was a teacher who lived on the Chambersburg Pike near the center of the town. Day by day, as the rumors she heard grew into reality, Sally put them down in her diary.
3: June 20th. The report of today is that the rebels are at Chambersburg and are advancing on here. June 21st. Great excitement prevails and there is no reliable intelligence. One report declares that the enemy are at Waynesboro, 20 miles off. Another that Harrisburg is the point. June 22nd. The report now is that a large force is in the mountains, about 18 miles away.
2: General Robert E. Lee had planned his invasion for two important reasons: to feed and supply his troops on the bountiful harvests of the North, and to lure the Army of the Potomac away from his native Virginia. And now, as he neared Pennsylvania, Lee needed Jeb Stuart, the dashing cavalry officer who, frisky as a mischievous colt, rampaged through Maryland, tearing up the tracks of the B&O. On the same day that Jeb captured a federal wagon train at Rockville, President Abraham Lincoln appointed George G. Meade to replace Fighting Joe Hooker as commander of the Army of the Potomac. That day was June 28th.
3: June 28th. About 10 o'clock, a large body of our cavalry began to pass through town. I hope they may catch the rebels and give them a sound thrashing. June 29th. Quiet has prevailed all day. June 30th. We were told that a heavy force of our soldiers was within 5 miles, and the rebels, learning that a body of cavalry was quite near, retraced their steps and encamped some distance from the town. It begins to look as though we will have a battle soon, and we are in great fear.
2: Sunrise, July 1st. General Henry Heth, at the head of a column of infantry, advanced down the Chambersburg Pike toward Gettysburg. His mission most unmilitary in function, but nevertheless vital to the success of the Confederate campaign, was to find shoes for the barefooted men of the Third Corps. Where Willoughby Run flowed under a covered bridge a mile and a half from Gettysburg, General Heth halted, watchful, uncertain, observing the terrain. To his right was a cover of woods. Union forces could be there, waiting in ambush. Heth had to be certain. He ordered the woods shelled. It was here that the first shot of the battle was fired.
3: I got up early this morning to get my baking done before any battle would begin. I had just put my bread in the pans when the cannons began to fire, and true enough, the fighting had begun in earnest.
2: In his headquarters at Cashtown, Lee had heard the sound of battle and had hurried forward to Gettysburg. Heth supplied his commander-in-chief with a full report. Lee seemed satisfied. He cautioned, however, that a major battle should be avoided until all southern columns had converged. That afternoon of July 1st, there was the fire and confusion of a major clash. On the Union side, cannoneer Augustus Buell remembered seeing the Confederates coming.
4: First, we could see the tips of their color staffs coming up over the little ridge. Then the points of their bayonets. Then the Johnnies themselves coming with a steady tramp, tramp, tramping with loud yells. 7 or 8 minutes ensued, probably the most desperate fight ever waged between artillery and infantry at close range without cover on either side. They gave us volley after volley in front and flank. We gave them double canisters as fast as we could load. The very guns became things of life, not implements, but comrades. For a few moments, the whole rebel line cleared out of the Fairfield Road seemed to waver, and we thought maybe we could repulse them single-handed. But the second line seemed steadily on. The ordnance sergeant gave the order to limber to the rear. The 6th Wisconsin and the 11th Pennsylvania behind us, having begun to fall back down the railroad track toward the town, turning about and firing as they retreated,

0: As the fiery sun settled behind the Pennsylvania hills and dusk settled over the village, battle-weary men, many of them wounded, straggled through the streets of Gettysburg. General Abner Doubleday was among them. This is how he saw it.
1: Today, the men of the First Corps walked leisurely from the seminary to the town and didn't run. I remember seeing Hall's battery and the 6th Wisconsin halt from time to time to face the enemy and fire down the streets. We lay on our arms that night among the tombs of the village graveyard. So suggestive of the shortness of life and the nothingness of fame. But the men were little disposed to moralize on themes like these, and were too much exhausted to think of anything but much-needed rest.

0: In the Confederate camp, hot Southern blood went to Southern heads. The younger officers insisted on striking at once. Follow up the advantage. Give no quarter. But Lieutenant General Ewell hesitated, remembering that Lee had said a general engagement must be avoided until all the corps of the army had converged. And while Ewell diluted his valor with discretion, the Army of the Potomac got its second wind. It was sometime after midnight, July 2nd, when Meade reached Gettysburg. He established his headquarters at a shabby little farmhouse on the left of the Taneytown Road. There, he could view the rugged terrain that gave his force a natural defense. For during the night, the Federal Army had added the names of Big Round Top and Cemetery Ridge and Culp's Hill to their war map. By morning, they would be well dug in.
1: Of course, we had no rest last night. Part of the time, we watched the rebels rob the house opposite. It was a moonlight night, and we could see all they did. The cannonading commenced about 10 o'clock this morning, and we went to the cellar and remained until it ceased.
0: General James Longstreet eyed the menacing heights of Cemetery Ridge. He had no taste for the battle that was taking shape. Any fool could see that Gettysburg had become Fredericksburg in reverse. Brigadier General John B. Hood reported to Longstreet.
2: General Lee was seemingly anxious you should attack this morning. He remarked to me,
3: "The enemy is here, and if we do not whip him, he will whip us."
2: You thought it better to await the arrival of Pickett's division, at that time still in the rear, in order to make the attack. And I remember you said to me subsequently, while we were seated together near the trunk of a tree,
4: "The general's a little nervous this morning. He wishes me to attack. I do not wish to do so without Pickett. I never like to go into battle with one boot off."
0: The report minces no words. It explains the delay and Longstreet's pouting impetuousness. Although he disagreed with the tactics, Longstreet would stubbornly carry out Lee's orders to the letter. Despite a recommendation from Hood's scouts to skirt Big Round Top quietly and attack the Federals from the rear, Hood pleaded, but Longstreet held fast.
4: "General Lee's orders are to attack up the Emmitsburg Road."
0: And so Hood led the attack. And some days later, while nursing a wound, completed his report.
2: "In about 20 minutes after reaching the peach orchard, I was severely wounded in the arm and borne from the field. I shall ever believe, had I been permitted to turn Round Top Mountain, we would not only have gained that position, but have been able to finally rout the enemy."
0: Meanwhile, Robert E. Lee sat on a stump of a tree and watched the panorama of battle through his field glasses. Behind him, a Confederate band played polkas and waltzes. Before him, a cannonade played its song of death. Throughout the terrible siege, the general sent only one message, received only one report. Perhaps this was his system, to plan thoroughly with the three corps commanders, then leave it to them to modify and carry out his plan to the best of their abilities. How did the plan look close up to the scene of action?
5: Colonel Perry of the 48th Alabama. Upon the decision of a moment depended the honor of my command and perhaps the lives of many brave men. I knew that if called upon, they would follow me, and felt confident that the rocks of Devil's Den could be carried by an impetuous charge. But then what? There were no supporting troops in sight. Before the enemy had time to load their guns, I made my decision. Leaping over the prostrate line before me, I shouted the order,
4: "Forward!
0: Charge and countercharge!" On the Union side was Theodore Gerrish of the 20th Maine.
6: "My line is set back so far that I gather within the lines of the enemy. Our ammunition is nearly all gone, and we're using the cartridges in the boxes of our wounded comrades. We can remain as we are, no longer. We must advance or retreat. Colonel Chamberlain understands how it can be done.

0: The whole air roared with the conflict but a moment since. Now all is silent. Not a gunshot sound is heard, and the silence comes distantly, almost painfully to the senses. And the sun purples the clouds in the west, and the sultry evening steals on, as if there had been no battle, and the furious shout and the cannon's roar had never shaken the earth. And how look these fields? We may see them before dark, the ripening grain, the luxuriant corn, the orchards, the grassy meadows, and in their midst, the rural cottage of brick or wood. They were beautiful this morning. They are desolate now, trampled by the countless feet of the combatants, plowed and scored by the shot and shell, the orchard splintered, the fences prostrate, the harvest trodden in the mud. And more dreadful than the sight of all this, thickly strewn over all their length and breadth, are the habiliments of the soldiers, the knapsacks cast aside in the stress of the fight, or after fatal lead had struck, haversacks yawning with the rations the owner will never call for. Canteens of cedar, of the men of the rebellion, and of cloth-covered tin, of the men of the Union. Blankets and trousers, and coats, and caps, and some are blue, and some are gray. Muskets and ramrods, and bayonets and swords and scabbards and belts. And last, but not least, numerous, many thousands of men. And there is no rebellion here now. The men of South Carolina are quiet by the side of those of Massachusetts. Some composed, their upturned faces, sleeping the last sleep. Some mutilated and frightful, some wretched, fallen bathed in blood. Survivors still, and unwilling witnesses of the rage of Gettysburg.
1: For the Confederates, the 3rd of July completed a tragic cycle. There had been hesitation and loss of the heights of Seminary Ridge the first day, an assault too feeble and too late on the second, and now on the third day, dawn began to break over the crests of the hills rising out of the bed of Rock Creek. This day was to begin with an attack too early in its timing to support Lee's revised plan. Culp's Hill. There at the barb of the Federals' fishhook defense, Confederate gray fixed bayonets and rose to the charge. The forces met, fused in one fighting force, fell apart at length, leaving their dying and dead. And a decision still unsettled. Behind the Confederate lines, the bitter dispute between Longstreet and Lee continued. To Longstreet, there was only one dispute between Longstreet and Lee continued. To Longstreet, there was only one sane course now.
2: To move around.

0: In the stillness of a merciless July sun, the men heard the shot, the signal, and flattened themselves in the tall grass. The Confederate artillery thundered the beginning of the end. Two hours later, the artillery duel ceased, and Longstreet rode up to Pickett.
1: Pickett, I'm being crucified at the thought of the sacrifice of life which this attack will make. I've instructed Alexander to watch the effect of our fire upon the enemy, and when it begins to tail, he must take the responsibility and give you your orders, for I can't.
0: Even as he was speaking, a note was handed to Pickett from Alexander.
2: I showed it to General Longstreet, asking if I should obey and go forward. He looked at me a moment, then held out his hand. Clasping mine without speaking, he bowed his head. I shall never forget the look in his face when I said, "Then, General, I lead my division on."

0: July 4th. It's been a dreadfully long day. We know, however, that the rebels are retreating and that our army has been victorious. And for the first time for a week, I shall go to bed feeling safe.
1: As Sally Robbins Broadhead retired for the night, as Robert E. Lee led his thin, wavering line of defeated Confederates back south across the mountains, as rain drenched the battleground debris, and as black clouds settled low over the unburied dead of Big Round Top and Cemetery Ridge, so ended the Battle of Gettysburg. Two days later, Frank Artias Haskell, aide-de-camp for General Gibbon, revisited the battlefield.
2: No soldier was to be seen, but numbers of civilians and boys and some girls even were curiously loitering about the field. And their faces showed not sadness or horror, but only staring wonder or smirking curiosity. All along through those bullet-stormed woods were interspersed little patches of fresh earth raised a foot or so above the surrounding ground. Some were very near the front of the works. And nearby, upon a tree whose bark had been smoothed by an axe, written in red chalk would be the words, not in fine handwriting, 75 rebels buried here, 54 rebs here, and so on. Such were the burial and such the epitaph of many of those famous men once led by the mighty Stonewall Jackson. Oh, this damned rebellion will make brutes of us all if it is not soon quelled. Already, as I rode down from the heights, nature's mysterious loom was at work, joining and weaving on her ceaseless web what the shells had broken there. Another spring shall green these trampled slopes, and flowers planted by unseen hands shall bloom upon these graves. Another autumn and the yellow harvest shall ripen there, all not in less, but in higher perfection for this poured out blood. In another decade of years, in another century or age, we hope that the Union may repose in a securer place and bloom in a higher civilization.

You have just heard the CBS Radio Workshop's production of Gettysburg, adapted by Leroy Bannerman from the book of the same title by Earl Skenk Myers and Richard A. Brown, with a musical score composed and conducted by Leith Stevens. John Daner was the narrator, and others in the cast included Ellen Morgan, Barney Phillips, Joseph Kearns, Byron Kane, Ted DiCorsia, Dawes Butler, Raymond Burr, Ed Jerome, and Howard McNear. Sound patterns by Gus Bays and Ray Kemper. Next week, from New York, the workshop will present You Could Look It Up by James Thurber. 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

0: I had a dream the other night. I saw two famous men.
1: Where did they meet? Upon the street?
0: Yes, they shook hands and then they started talking in a friendly way.
1: Well, won't you tell me what they had to say?
0: Who is the grandest, greatest man this country ever knew?
1: Oh, it's you, Mr. Hoover.
0: No, it's you, Mr. Smith. Excepting George Washington, who was a great man, too.
1: He's not running, Mr. Hoover.
0: What a break, Mr. Smith. Are you dry?
1: I can't remember, but I'll know in November.
0: Well, anyhow, you'll get one vote because I'll vote for you.
1: Be yourself, Mr. Hoover.
0: Keep the change, Mr. Smith. I've heard politicians say that you have got technique.
1: What's technique, Mr. Hoover?
0: It's the bunk, Mr. Smith. Why don't you bring your family to visit me next week?
1: Great idea, Mr. Hoover.
0: Bring your lunch, Mr. Smith. Do you trust in your supporters?
1: I did once, but now I use garters.
0: I'm feeling kinda hoarse today, why I can hardly speak.
1: Try some oil, Mr. Hoover.
0: No, I'm cured, Mr. Smith. This dream was such a funny sight, it certainly was queer.
1: Well, tell me, did they crack a smile?
0: No, they were both sincere. I listened and I didn't miss a word.
1: Let's hear some more of what you overheard.
0: How will you treat the farmers if they put you in the chair?
1: Once a week, Mr. Hoover.
0: Applesauce, Mr. Smith. I think you like the Capitol. They give you lots of air.
1: Hot or cold, Mr. Hoover?
0: Just hot air, Mr. Smith. Oh, I hear you're from the east side.
1: No, you're wrong, old top. It's the wet side.
0: What will you give the people who have done more than their share?
1: Vacuum cleaners, Mr. Hoover.
0: Why not cough drops, Mr. Smith?
2: Let us harmonize a bit and exercise our throats.
1: Holy O lady, Mr. Hoover.
0: Follow me, oh Mr. Smith.
2: Now that's the way to do it, shows we really know our oats.
1: You sing bass, Mr. Hoover.
0: Very bass, Mr. Smith. Now we might sing Annie Laurie.
1: Yes, we might, but we might be sorry.
2: We'd better quit this singing if we want to get more votes.
1: You're a genius, Mr. Hoover.
0: You're another, Mr. Smith.
1: Reservoir, Mr. Hoover.
0: Skip the gutter, Mr. Smith.
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0: Of the early and private life of Florence Nightingale there is no need to speak, but you should know what good work she has done for her country, how she left her English home to go and nurse the poor soldiers who were wounded in battle in the Crimea, and how well she did the work that she undertook to do. Not only did she work out of England, but in England she has improved some of our hospitals, taught some of our English nurses how to work better, and has made nursing into the happier labor it is now, instead of the drudgery it was too often before. She was born in Florence in 1820, and therefore named after that town, but her home was always in Derbyshire. She was always fond of nursing, and her early ambition was to improve the system of nursing, and to get many things done that she saw would make pain and suffering more bearable in our English hospitals. Now in Germany, in a little village on the Great Rhine, is a large building where women are trained as nurses for sick people. They all wear full black skirts and very white aprons, deep white collars and caps, and all the sick people come from the village and villages round to be nursed by them. There was no training school for women in England, so it was to this kind of hospital home that Florence Nightingale went in 1851, and there she worked for 3 months. They were 3 happy months, and she learned the best German rules of nursing, and saw how a large hospital ought to be managed, and so she got some of the training which fitted her for the great work which she undertook some years later. On her return to England, she became head of a London hospital for women. But before you hear about her work, and how she nursed our soldiers, you must know about the war in the Crimea, how our soldiers were wounded, and why they wanted good nursing. For several years a dispute had been going on between Russia and Turkey, and at last Russia pushed her troops into Turkey, and Turkey declared war. England and France had promised some time before to help Turkey if she needed help, and now they found themselves at war. English and French steamers kept hurrying backwards and forwards from the Black Sea to try and make peace, but it was impossible, so armies were sent, and Lord Raglan, who had lost one arm at Waterloo, fighting under the great Duke of Wellington, was given the command of the English army. Now at the Sea of Russia is a peninsula called the Crimea, and the Allied armies of England, France, and Turkey knew that if they could take a large town in the Crimea called Sevastopol, the Russian fleet in the Black Sea would be rendered powerless for a long time. So they chose this town for their attack, but they were divided from it by the river Alma, and here the Russian army was posted in great strength on a line of steep, rocky hills on the other side of the river. They thought that the English and French would never dare to cross the river in the face of their fire. But the Allied armies were very brave. The order was given to cross the river. The men waded the stream, and under a deadly fire from the Russians, they scaled the heights bravely. The Russians were brave, but badly commanded, and before long they fled, leaving the Allied armies victorious. The English had fought their first battle, gained their first victory at the Crimea, and a loud British cheer rose from the troops as they stood on the well-won heights, and struck terror into the hearts of the retreating Russians. Our soldiers had fought nobly, but 3,000 lay dead or wounded on the field of battle. Great were the rejoicings in England when news of the victory arrived, but the joy was mixed with sorrow at the terrible accounts of the English soldiers who were wounded so badly on the field. All night the doctors worked, trying to dress their wounds and relieve their pain and have them carried to hospitals and tents. But the work was enormous, and there were not enough doctors to perform it, and no proper nurses to take charge of the hospitals. The cry for doctors and nurses reached England, and England responded readily to the call. Many English women offered themselves to go out and nurse the sick soldiers, and their offer was accepted by the government. One of the first to volunteer was Miss Nightingale, and owing to her great experience she was entrusted with choice of nurses and the leadership of them. It was a difficult matter to choose the fittest nurses out of the many who offered themselves, but at last the work was done, and one October day Miss Nightingale and 37 nurses left Folkestone by steamer for the East. They were received by a crowd at Boulogne to wish them Godspeed on their mission, and then some of their chief citizens entertained them at dinner. The fisherwomen of Boulogne, in their plain bright skirts and colored shawls, carried all the luggage themselves up from the steamer, amid the cheers of the people. All through France the nurses were received with sympathy and respect, for France and England were joined in a common cause, and France had already sent out nurses for their sick soldiers. Then Miss Nightingale and her little band sailed from Marseille to Constantinople. They had a very stormy passage, but arrived at Constantinople on November 4, 1854, on the eve of another great battle. The Battle of Balaclava, made famous by the charge of the Light Brigade, in which so many brave lives were lost through a mistaken order, was over. But November 5th, the day after Miss Nightingale arrived, was to be made famous by another splendid victory over the Russians. It was a misty winter morning, and the day had hardly dawned when the Russians advanced, sure of victory, to the plateau of Inkermann, where a scanty British force was collected. So thick was the fog that the English knew nothing till in overwhelming numbers the Russians appeared pressing up the hill. At once the fighting began, and the soldiers bravely kept their post, driving back the Russians time after time as they mounted the slopes. All day the battle lasted, and the English were getting exhausted when a French army arrived, and the Russians were soon in full retreat, having been beaten by an army, taken unawares, and only a fourth part of their own number. This battle is famous because the soldiers, not the generals, won the day. The wounded soldiers were taken to the hospital at Scutari, where Miss Nightingale had only just arrived. The hospital was already full. 2 miles of space were occupied by beds, and there were over 2,000 sick and wounded soldiers. Then the wounded from Inkermann were brought across the water and landed at the pier. Those who could walked to the Great Barrack Hospital. Those who were too badly hurt to walk were carried on stretchers up the steep hill leading to the hospital. It was a large, square building outside, and inside were large, bare wards with rows and rows of closely packed beds. There seemed no room for the heroes of Inkermann, but beds were made up all along the passages as close as possible, and the wounded men were laid in them. It was a cheering sight to the sick soldiers to see Miss Nightingale and the nurses moving about the wards. They all wore aprons and bands with Scutari Hospital marked on them, plain skirts and white caps. The men had never been nursed by women before, only by men, some of them very rough, some knowing nothing of sickness and unable to dress their wounds. But these nurses moved about from bed to bell, quickly and quietly, attending to each sufferer in turn, and working for hours and hours with no rest. Some of the soldiers were too ill even to know where they were, until they slowly returned to life, and found themselves no longer lying on the battlefield, but in the hospital, being cared for and looked after by Miss Nightingale, or one of her band. The nurses had a hard time of it. The Turkish bread was so sour they could hardly eat it. What butter they had was bad, and the meat, one of them said, was more like moist leather than food. But they worked on through the day, often through the night as well, carrying out the doctor's orders, giving medicine, supplying lint and bandages, and giving lemonade to the thirsty soldiers. There was barely room to pass between the beds, so closely were they packed. Here and there a little group of doctors would stand over a bed, talking over a bad case, while those soldiers who could walk would go to the bed of a comrade to help pass some of the long hours away. The winter was bitterly cold. The men on the bleak heights before Sevastopol were only half fed. Their clothes were in rags. They had to sleep on the damp ground and toil for many hours every day in the trenches, ankle deep in water and mud. Many hundreds died. Many more sickened and were taken to the hospital. Besides the large kitchen which supplied all the general food, the nurses had another, where jelly, arrowroot, soup, broth, and chickens were cooked for those who were too ill to eat the usual hospital fare. Here Miss Nightingale would cook herself, if there was some urgent case, and with her own hands feed the sick and dying men. She had a great power of command over the soldiers. Many a time her influence helped a wounded man through the dreaded operations. He would sooner die than meet the knife of the surgeon. Then Miss Nightingale would encourage him to be brave, and while she stood beside him, he, with lips closely set and hands folded, set himself for her sake to endure the necessary pain. And the soldiers would watch her gliding down the wards and long for their turn to come, when she would stand by their special bed and perhaps speak some special word to them. Then the men under her, the orderlies who had to obey her in everything, did it without a murmur. During all that dreadful period, not one of them failed her in devotion, obedience, ready attention. For her sake they toiled and endured, as they would not have toiled and endured for anyone else. Never, she said, never came from any one of them a word or look which a gentleman would not have used. And the tears would come into her eyes as she thought how, amid those terrible scenes of suffering, disease, and death, these men, accustomed to use bad language, perhaps to swear, never once used a bad expression which might have distressed her, their lady in chief. But Miss Nightingale had very uphill work. Among other things, when she first went to the hospital, she found there was no laundry, and only 7 shirts had been washed belonging to the soldiers. So she had a laundry formed as soon as possible, and there was a grand improvement in the cleanliness of the hospital. One December day, great excitement ran through the wards of the great Scutari Hospital when it became known that a letter from the Queen had arrived. "I wish," wrote the Queen, "Miss Nightingale and the ladies to tell these poor, noble, wounded, and sick men that no one takes a warmer interest or feels more for their sufferings or admires their courage and heroism more than their Queen. Day and night she thinks of her beloved troops." Copies of this letter were made and read aloud in each ward, and as the last words, followed by "God save the Queen," were uttered, a vigorous amen rose from the sick and dying men. They liked the Queen's sympathy, and they loved to think, in that far-off land, that England was thinking of them. The rejoicings in the wards over an English newspaper were great. Small groups of soldiers would collect round the stove, while one would stand in the middle, perhaps with only one arm, or his head bound up, and read to his eager listeners the news of England and the news of the war, which was still being waged around them, and in which they were keenly interested, for the long siege of Sevastopol, in which many of them had taken part, was still going on. In the spring came the unexpected news of the death of Nicholas, Emperor of Russia. "Nicholas is dead! Nicholas is dead!" was murmured through the wards, and the news traveled quickly from bed to bed. "How did he die?" cried some. "Well," exclaimed one soldier, "I'd rather have that news than a month's pay." One man burst into tears, and slowly raising his hands, he clasped them together and sobbed out, "Thank God!" In the summer, Miss Nightingale went to visit the camp hospitals near Balaclava and to take some nurses there. She rode up the heights on a pony, while some men followed with baggage for the hospitals, and she was warmly greeted by the sick soldiers. A little later she was seized with fever and carried on a litter to one of the hut hospitals, where she lay for some time in high fever. When at last she was well enough to be moved, she was carried down and placed on board a vessel bound for England. But she felt there was more work to be done, and though still weak and ill, she returned to her post at the Barrack Hospital. In the autumn of 1855, the interest among the soldiers became intense, as it was known that Sevastopol could not hold out much longer. At last, in September, it was announced that Sevastopol was a heap of ruins. The effect in the wards was electric. "Sevastopol has fallen," was the one absorbing thought. Dying men sat up in their beds and clasped their hands, unable to utter more than one word, "Sevastopol." "Would I had been in at the last," murmured one, wounded while the siege was yet going on. With the fall of Sevastopol, the war was at an end, and peace was signed the following spring. But Miss Nightingale still remained at Scutari. till the English had finally left Turkey in the summer of 1856. England had resolved to give her a public welcome, but she shrank from it, and quietly arrived at her home in Derbyshire, unrecognized. But England wanted to show her gratitude to her in some way for the good work she had done, and the soldiers wanted to share. So a fund was started, called the Nightingale Fund, and very heartily did all join in the home movement. The soldiers, both those who were wounded and those who were not, gave all they could. So universal was the feeling of thankfulness and gratitude to Miss Nightingale, who had given up so much for their sakes, and risked her life to ease their sufferings and cheer their long hours of pain. At Miss Nightingale's special wish, the fund was devoted to the formation of a training school for nurses at St. Thomas's Hospital in London. For up to this time, no woman could be properly trained in England, and there were not many who could afford to go to the training home on the Rhine in Germany. The Queen presented Miss Nightingale with a beautiful jewel. It was designed by the Prince Consort. The word Crimea was engraved on it, and on the back were the words, "To Florence Nightingale, as a mark of esteem and gratitude for her devotion towards the Queen's brave soldiers. From Victoria R., 1855. In 1858 she wrote a book called Notes on Nursing, and it soon became very popular. In it, she tries to show how much harm is done by bad nursing. "Every woman," she says, "or at least almost every woman in England, has at one time or another of her life charge of the personal health of somebody. In other words, every woman is a nurse." And then she tells the women of England what a good nurse ought to be, how quiet and clean, how obedient to the doctor's orders, how careful about food and water. "Windows are to be made open, doors are made to shut," she remarks, "and if nurses remembered this oftener, it would be better and happier for their patients." But her life was chiefly lived in those 2 years at the Scutari Hospital. The many difficulties she met with at first, the struggle against dirt and bad food, the enormous amount of extra work to be got through in the day because others would not do their full share, the terribly anxious cases she had to nurse, all these told on her health. "I have been a prisoner to my room from illness for years," she tells us. But she did more good, brave, noble work in those 2 years than many a woman has done in a lifetime. One of our poets has written about Miss Nightingale. He was reading one night of the great army of the dead on the battlefields of the Crimea. "The wounded from the battle plain in dreary hospitals of pain, the cheerless corridors, the cold and stony floors." And as he pictured this desolate scene, he seemed to see a lady with a little lamp moving through the glimmering gloom, softly going from bed to bed. He saw the speechless sufferer turn to kiss her shadow as it fell upon the darkened walls. And then he adds, "A lady with a lamp shall stand in the great history of the land, a noble type of good, heroic womanhood."
1: "When I am no longer even a memory, just a name, I hope my voice may perpetuate the great work of my life. God bless my dear old comrades of Balaclava, and bring them safe to shore." Florence Nightingale.

You've just heard an account of the life of the war nurse, Florence Nightingale. This is History Radio. In the late 19th century, a Russian-born anarchist, Alexander Berkman, arrived in Pittsburgh to assassinate a businessman. The assassination failed. However, Berkman later wrote the following description of a city that was once the mecca of industrial America.

Like a gigantic hive, the Twin Cities jut out on the banks of the Ohio, heavily breathing the spirit of feverish activity and permeating the atmosphere with the rage of life. Ceaselessly flow the streams of human ants, meeting and diverging, their paths crossing and recrossing, leaving in their trail a thousand winding passages, mounds of structure, peaked and domed. Their huge shadows overcast the yellow thread of gleaming river that curves and twists its painful way, now hugging the shore, now hiding in affright, and again timidly stretching its arms towards the wrathful monsters that belch fire and smoke into the midst of the giant hive. And over the whole is spread the gloom of thick fog, oppressive and dispiriting, the symbol of our existence, with its darkness and cold. This is Pittsburgh, the heart of American industrialism, whose spirit molds the life of the great nation. The spirit of Pittsburgh, the Iron City. Cold as steel, hard as iron, its products. These are the keynote of the Great Republic, dominating all other chords, sacrificing harmony to noise, beauty to bulk. Its torch of liberty is a furnace fire, consuming, destroying, devastating, a countrywide furnace in which the bones and marrow of the producers, their limbs and bodies, their health and blood, are cast into Bessemer steel, rolled into armor plate, and converted into engines of murder to be consecrated to Mammon by his high priests, the Carnegies, the Fricks. The spirit of the Iron City characterizes the negotiations carried on between the Carnegie Company and the Homestead Men. Henry Clay Frick, in absolute control of the firm, incarnates the spirit of the furnace, is the living emblem of his trade. The olive branch held out by the workers after their victory over the Pinkertons has been refused. The ultimatum issued by Frick is the last word of Cesar. The union of the steel workers is to be crushed, completely and absolutely, even at the cost of shedding the blood of the last man in Homestead. The company will deal only with individual workers, who must accept the terms offered without question or discussion. He, Frick, will operate the mills with non-union labor, even if it should require the combined military power of the state and the union to carry the plan into execution. Millmen disobeying the order to return to work under the new schedule of reduced wages are to be discharged forthwith and evicted from the company houses. In an obscure alley in the town of Homestead, there stands a one-story frame house, looking old and forlorn. It is occupied by the widow Johnson and her four small children. 6 months ago, the breaking of a crane buried her husband under 200 tons of metal. When the body was carried into the house, the distracted woman refused to recognize in the mangled remains her big, strong Jack. For weeks, the neighborhood resounded with her frenzied cry, "My husband! Where's my husband?" But the loving care of kind-hearted neighbors has now somewhat restored the poor woman's reason. Accompanied by her four little orphans, she recently gained admittance to Mr. Frick. On her knees, she implored him not to drive her out of her home. Her poor husband was dead, she pleaded. She could not pay off the mortgage. The children were too young to work. She herself was hardly able to walk. Frick was very kind, she thought. He had promised to see what could be done. She would not listen to the neighbors urging her to sue the company for damages. The crane was rotten, her husband's friends informed her. The government inspector had condemned it. But Mr. Frick was kind, and surely he knew best about the crane. Did he not say it was her poor husband's own carelessness? She feels very thankful to good Mr. Frick for extending the mortgage. She had lived in such mortal dread lest her own little home, where dear John had been such a kind husband to her, be taken away, and her children driven into the street. She must never forget to ask the Lord's blessing upon the good Mr. Frick. Every day she repeats to her neighbors the story of her visit to the great man, how kindly he received her, how simply he talked with her. Just like us folks, the widow says. She is now telling the wonderful story to neighbor Mary, the hunchback, who, with undiminished interest, hears the recital for the 20th time. It reflects such importance to know someone that had come in intimate contact with the Iron King, why, into his very presence, and even talk to the great magnate. "Dear Mr. Frick," says I, the widow is narrating. "Dear Mr. Frick," I says, "look at my poor little angels." A knock on the door interrupts her. "Must be one-eyed Kate," the widow observes. "Come in, come in," she calls out, cheerfully. "Poor Kate," she remarks with a sigh, "her man's got the consumption. Won't last long, I fear." A tall, rough-looking man stands in the doorway. Behind him appear two others. Frightened, the widow rises from the chair. One of the children begins to cry and runs to hide behind his mother.
"Beg your pardon, ma'am," the tall man says. "Have no fear. We are deputy sheriffs. Read this." He produces an official-looking paper. "Order to dispossess you. Very sorry, ma'am, but get ready. Quick, got a dozen more of..." There is a piercing scream. The deputy sheriff catches the limp body of the widow in his arms. East End, the fashionable residence quarter of Pittsburgh, lies basking in the afternoon sun. The broad avenue looks cool and inviting. The stately trees touch their shadows across the carriage road, gently nodding their heads in mutual approval. A steady procession of equipages fills the avenue, a richly caparisoned horses and uniformed flunkies lending color and life to the scene. A cavalcade is passing me. The laughter of the ladies sounds joyous and carefree. Their happiness irritates me. I am thinking of Homestead. In mind, I see the sombre fence, the fortifications and cannon. The piteous figure of the widow rises before me, the little children weeping, and again I hear the anguished cry of a broken heart, a shattered brain. And here all is joy and laughter. The gentlemen seem pleased. The ladies are happy. Why should they concern themselves with misery and want? The common folk are fit only to be their slaves, to feed and clothe them, build these beautiful palaces, and be content with the charitable crust. "Take what I give you," Frick commands. Why, here is his house, a luxurious place, with large garden, barns, and stable. That stable there, it is more cheerful and habitable than the widow's home. Ah, life could be made livable, beautiful. Why should it not be? Why so much misery and strife? Sunshine, flowers, beautiful things are all around me. That is life. Joy and peace. No, there can be no peace with such as Frick and these parasites in carriages riding on our backs and sucking the blood of the workers. Fricks, vampires, all of them. I almost shout aloud. They are all one class. All in a cabal against my class. The toilers, the producers. An impersonal conspiracy, perhaps, but a conspiracy nevertheless. And the fine ladies on horseback smile and laugh. What is the misery of the people to them? Probably they are laughing at me. Laugh, laugh, you despise me. I am of the people, but you belong to the Fricks.

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0: In the 19th century, the historical novel brought important events and larger-than-life heroes into the living rooms of the middle class. Few contemporary writers were better at this form of entertainment than G.A. Henty. 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Henty.
1: Ye therefore, whom profounder truth contents than babble of light court lady, prince, or page, tell how through altering peoples, age by age, great causes fructified in great events,

0: in the year 1815.
1: Waterloo. The Prussians indeed had been beaten at Ligny. Their three corps, numbering 80,000 men, with 228 guns, had been attacked by Napoleon with 60,000 men with 204 guns. The battle was contested with extraordinary obstinacy on both sides. The villages of Ligny and Saint-Armand were taken and retaken over and over again, and for hours the desperate strife in and around them continued without cessation. Both parties continued to send down reinforcements to these points, but neither could succeed in obtaining entire possession of them. The faults which Wellington had perceived in the Prussian position told against Blücher. The villages were too far in advance of the heights on which the army was posted, and his reinforcements were therefore a long time in reaching the spot where they were required to act. They were, too, as they descended the hill under the observation of Napoleon, who was able to anticipate their arrival by moving up supports on his side, and who noted the time when Blücher's last reserves behind Ligny had come into action. At this critical moment, General Lobau arrived from Charleroi with 12,000 fresh men and 38 guns, and at 7 o'clock in the evening Napoleon launched this force with his division of guards, 20,000 strong, who had hitherto been kept in reserve, against the enemy. Ligny was captured and the victory won. The Prussians throughout the day had fought with great bravery. They had a long score to wipe out against the French, and were inspired as much by national hatred as by military ardor, and they owed their defeat rather to the disadvantages of the position they held than to the superior fighting qualities of the French. Their cavalry had several times made desperate charges, sometimes against the French horse, at others upon columns of infantry. In one of these, Blücher himself was with them, and as they were in turn driven back by a charge of the French cuirassiers, his horse was shot, bringing him to the ground. His aide-de-camp leaped off and threw his cloak over him as the cuirassiers came thundering past, intent upon overtaking the Prussian cavalry. They paid no attention to the solitary dismounted man, and a few minutes later again passed the spot, this time in retreat, a fresh party of Prussian cavalry having met them. Again they passed by the fallen general, little dreaming that one of their most formidable and determined enemies lay there at their mercy. As soon as the Prussians came up, the dead horse was removed, and Blücher, who was insensible, carried to the rear, when he soon recovered and resumed the command. But though beaten, the Prussians were by no means routed. They had lost the key of their position, but night came on before the combat terminated, and under cover of the darkness they fell back quietly and in good order. General Thielemann's corps on the extreme Prussian left had taken but little part in the fighting, and as the center and right of the Prussian army retreated, he advanced, fell upon the French in the darkness, and for some time forced them back, thus giving time to the rest of the army to reform its ranks and recover its discipline. After having rendered great service by thus occupying the enemy, Thielemann took up a position on the heights and remained facing the French, while the other corps d'armée took position in his rear. The French were too weary to follow up the advantage they had gained. The night passed without any attack being made, and at daybreak the Prussians started on their march to Wavre, the cavalry remaining behind to cover the movement, checking pursuit, and conceal, if possible, from the French the line by which the army was falling back. Had the pursuit been taken up at daybreak by the French, they would soon have driven in the cavalry and ascertained the route taken by the infantry, but it was not until many hours had elapsed that the French got into motion, and by that time the Prussian cavalry had disappeared from their front, and nothing remained to inform them of the line by which the enemy had retreated. There was a general feeling of disappointment among the gallant defenders of Quatre Bras when, on the following morning, orders were issued for them to abandon the ground they had so stoutly held. They had been astir at daylight, firearms were cleaned, fresh ammunition served out from the reserve wagons, and the men fell into the ranks, expecting that in a short time they would again be engaged. But no movement could be seen on the part of the enemy, and arms were again piled. The commissariat wagons had come up in the night, and rations were served out to the troops and breakfast prepared. As soon as this was over, strong parties were again sent over the battlefield to collect any wounded who had escaped the search of the night before. As soon as these were collected, the whole of the wounded were placed in ambulance wagons and country carts and dispatched to Brussels. Presently a general movement of the great baggage trains was observed by the troops to be taking place, and the long column moved along the road to the north. The Duke had sent off a staff officer at daybreak to ascertain the state of things at Ligny. He returned with the report that the Prussians had left the field. He then sent out a small party of cavalry under Lieutenant Colonel Sir Alexander Gordon. This officer pushed forward until he encountered General Zieten, who was still at St. Brieuc, but a mile distant from the battlefield. The general informed him of the whole events of the preceding day, and gave him the important intelligence that Blücher had retreated to Wavre, and would join hands with Wellington at Mont Saint-Jean, which the English general had previously fixed upon as the scene of the battle for the defense of Brussels. The news relieved Wellington of all anxiety. It had been before arranged that Blücher, if defeated, should if possible fall back to Wavre, but it was by no means certain that he would be able to do this, and had he been compelled by the events of the conflict to retire upon his base at Namur, he would have been unable to effect a junction for some days with Wellington, and the latter would have been obliged single-handed to bear the whole brunt of Napoleon's attack. The latter's plan had indeed been entirely based on the supposition that Blücher would retreat upon Namur, and in order to force him to do so, he had abstained from all attack upon the Prussian left, and employed his whole force against the right and center, so as to swing him round and force him to retire by way of Namur. As soon as Wellington learned that Blücher had carried out the arrangement agreed upon, his mind was at ease. Orders were sent off at once to the troops advancing from various directions that they should move upon Mont Saint-Jean. All the baggage was sent back to Brussels, while provisions for the troops were to be left at Mont Saint-Jean, where also the whole of the ammunition wagons were to be concentrated. Horsemen were sent along the roads to keep the baggage train moving, and they had orders that if the troops at Quatre Bras fell back upon them, they were at once to clear the road of all vehicles. Having issued all these orders and seen that everything was in train, Wellington allowed the troops at Quatre Bras to rest themselves, and ordered their dinners to be cooked. No movement was yet to be seen on the part of the French. There was, therefore, no occasion to hurry. Those, therefore, of the men who were not out on patrol stretched themselves on the ground and rested till noon. Dinner over, the infantry marched off in two columns, the cavalry remaining until 4 o'clock in the afternoon, when upon the advance of Ney in front and Napoleon on the left, they fell back, and after some sharp skirmishes with the enemy's light cavalry, joined the infantry before nightfall in their position near Mont-Saint-Jean and Waterloo. Rain had fallen for a time during the afternoon of the battle, and now at 4 o'clock it again began to come down heavily, soaking the troops to the skin. "This is miserable, Stapleton," Ralph said to his friend after the regiment had piled arms on the ground, pointed out to them by the officers of the quartermaster's department. "Well, I'm rather glad to hear you say it is miserable, Ralph. I was certainly thinking so myself, but you always accuse me of being a grumbler, and so I thought I would hold my tongue." Ralph laughed. "I don't think anyone could deny that it's miserable, Stapleton, but some people keep up their spirits under miserable circumstances, and others don't. This is one of the occasions on which it's really very hard to feel cheerful. There's not a dry thing in the regiment, the rain is coming down steadily, and looks as if it meant to keep it up all night. The ground is fast turning into soft mud, and we've got to sleep upon it, or rather in it, for by the time we're ready to lie down it will be soft enough to let us sink right in. I think the best plan will be to try to get hold of a small bundle of rushes, or straw, or something of that sort, to keep our heads above it, otherwise we shall risk suffocation." "It is beastly," Stapleton said emphatically. "Look at the men, what a change in them since we marched along this road yesterday. Then they were full of fun and spirits, and now they look washed out and miserable. Were the French to attack us now, you wouldn't see our men fight as you did yesterday." "Ah, but you must remember, Stapleton, the French are just as wet as we are. This is not a little private rain of our own, you know, got up for our special annoyance, but it extends right over the country." "What nonsense you talk, Conway, as if I didn't know that." "Well, you spoke as if you didn't, Stapleton, but you will see the fellows will fight when they are called upon. Just at present they're not only wet, but they're disgusted, and I own it is disgusting, after fighting as hard as we did yesterday, to find it's all been of no use, and that instead of marching against the enemy, we're marching away from them. Of course it can't be helped, and if we had waited another half hour we should have had all the French army on us, and yesterday's work would have been mere child's play to it. Still, I can quite enter into the soldiers' feelings. Of course, they do not understand the position and regard it as simply a retreat, instead of a mere shifting of ground to take a better position and fight again tomorrow." "Still, this is a nice position, isn't it? You see, there's room enough along on the top of this slope for our whole army, and our guns will sweep the dip between us and the opposite rise. And if they attack, they'll have to experience the same sensations we did yesterday of being pounded and pounded without the satisfaction of being able to return their fire. They must cross that dip to get at us, at least if they attack, which I suppose they will, as they will be the strongest party, and our artillery will be able to play upon them splendidly from this road. Then, too, there are two or three farmhouses nearer our side than theirs, and I suppose they will be held in force. That looks rather a nice old place among the trees there on our right. It has a wall and an enclosure, and they will have hard work to turn us out of it. Yes, I call this a fine place for a battle, and we shall have the advantage here of being able to see all over the field, and of knowing what's going on in other places, while yesterday one couldn't see 3 yards before one. During the whole time one was fighting, one felt that it might be of no use at all, for we might be getting smashed up in some other part of the field.
2: "Well, actually, I never thought anything about it," Stapleton said. "My only idea was that I must look as if I wasn't afraid, and must set a good example to the men, and that it was all very unpleasant, and that probably my turn might come next, and that I would give a good deal for something like a gallon of beer. As far as I can remember, those were my leading ideas yesterday."
1: "Well, Dennis, what is it?" Ralph asked his servant, who approached with a long face.
3: "Have you any dry tinder about you, Your Honor? I've been trying to strike a light for the last half hour till the tinder box is full of water, and I've knocked all the skin off my knuckles."
1: "Well, that's bad, Dennis, but I don't think you'll get a fire anyhow. The wood must be all too soaked to burn."
3: "Oh, I think it'll go, sir, if I once get it to light. I pulled up some pea sticks from an old woman's garden, and the old witch came out and began at me as if I was robbing her of her eldest daughter. It was lucky I had a shilling about me, but jabers, she'd have brought down the provost's guard upon me. And then maybe I would have had my back warmed the least taste of the world more than was pleasant. I had the sticks under a wagon to keep them dry, and Mike Doolan standing sentry over them. I promised him a stick or two for his own kindling. The weather's too bad entirely, Your Honor, and the boys are well nigh broken-hearted at turning their backs to the Frenchmen."
1: "Aye, well, they'll turn their faces tomorrow, Dennis. And as for the weather, I guess you've got wet before now, digging praties in the old country."
3: "I have that, Your Honor, many and many a time, and it's a little I cared for it. But then there was a place to go into, and dry clothes to put on, and a warm meal to look forward to, with perhaps a drop of the crater afterward. And that makes all the difference in the world. What we're going to do tonight, sorrow me knows."
1: "You'll have to lie down in the mud, Dennis."
3: "Is it lie down, Your Honor? And when shall I get the mud off my uniform? And what will the Duke say in the morning if he comes round and sees me looking like a hog that's been rowling in his sty?"
1: "You won't be worse than anyone else, Dennis. You see, we shall all be in the same boat. Well, here's the tinder. I should recommend you to break up a cartridge and sprinkle the powder in among the leaves that you light your fire with."
3: "That's the difficulty, Your Honor. I got some wood, but divil a dry leaf can I find."
1: "Look here, Dennis. Open your knapsack under the wagon, and take out a shirt and tear it into strips. You'll soon get a fire with that, and we can easily replace the shirt afterwards."
3: "Aye, that's a grand idea, Your Honor. That'll do it, sure enough. Faith, and when the boys see how I do it, there'll be many a shirt burned this evening."
1: But how about wood, Dennis?"
3: "Oh, there's plenty of wood, Your Honor. The commissaries have had 2 or 3 score of woodcutters at work on the edge of the forest all day, and there's timber felled and split enough for all of us and to spare. The pioneers of all the regiments have gone off with their axes to help, and I'll warrant there'll be a blaze all along the line presently. Now I'll be off, Your Honor, for the cooks are ready to boil the kettles as soon as we can get a fire."
1: Great masses of the enemy could now be seen arriving on the crest of the opposite rise. Presently these broke up into regiments, and then moved along the crest, halted, and fell out. It was evident that nothing would be done until morning, for it was already beginning to get dusk. In a few minutes smoke rose in the rear of the regiment, and ere long half a dozen great fires were blazing. Men came from the regiments near to borrow brands. The news soon spread along the line of the means by which the 28th had kindled their fires, and, as Dennis had foretold, the number of shirts sacrificed for this purpose was large. Strong parties from each regiment were told off to go to the woodpiles and bring up logs, and in spite of the continued downfall of rain, the men's spirits rose, and merry laughs were heard among the groups gathered round the fires. The officers had one to themselves, and a kettle was soon boiling, and tin cups of strong grog handed round. Of food, however, there was little beyond what scraps remained in the haversacks. The commissariat wagons had retired from Quatre Bras to leave room for those carrying the ammunition, and were now so far in the rear that it was impossible to get at their contents and distribute them among the troops. For an hour or two they chatted round the fire, and discussed the probabilities of the struggle that would begin in the morning, Just as night fell, there was a sharp artillery fight between two batteries of Picton's division and the same number of the French. The latter commenced the fire by opening fire upon the infantry position, but were too far away to do much harm. Picton's guns got the range of a column of infantry, and created great havoc among them. Darkness put a stop to the fight, but until late at night skirmishes took place between the outposts. A troop of the 7th Hussars charged and drove back a body of light cavalry, who kept on disturbing the vedettes, and the 2nd Light Dragoons of the King's German Legion, posted in front of Hougoumont, charged and drove back a column of the enemy's cavalry that approached too close. Gradually the fires burned low, the incessant downpour of rain so drenching the logs that it was impossible to keep them alight, and the troops lay down with their knapsacks under their heads, turned the capes of the greatcoats over their faces, and in spite of the deep soft mud below them and the pouring rain above, soon sank to sleep. All night long a deep sound filled the air, telling of the heavy trains of artillery and ammunition wagons arriving from the rear to both armies, but nothing short of a heavy cannonade would have aroused the weary soldiers from their deep sleep. At 12 o'clock Ralph was called up, as his company had to relieve that which furnished the posts in front of the position of the regiment. The orders were not to fire unless fired upon. A third of the men were thrown out as sentries, the other lay upon the ground 50 yards in the rear, ready to move forward to their support if necessary. Captain O'Connor left Ralph with the reserve, and himself paced up and down along the line of sentries, who were relieved every hour until morning broke, when the company rejoined the regiment. The troops could now obtain a view of the ground upon which they were to fight. Their line extended some 2 miles in length along the brow of a gradually sloping rise, the two extremities of which projected somewhat beyond the center. The ground was open, without woods or hedgerows, and about halfway down the slope lay 4 farms. On the right was Hougoumont, a chateau with farm buildings attached to it, and a chapel. In front of this lay a thick wood with a close hedge, and the house and farm buildings were surrounded by a strong wall. In front of the center of the line lay the farm and enclosures of La Haye Sainte, abutting on the main Charleroi road, which, as it passed the farm, ran between 2 deep banks. In front of the left of the line were the hamlets of Papelotte and La Haye. At the top of the ridge the ground sloped backward, and the infantry were posted a little in the rear of the crest, which hid them from the sight of the enemy, and protected them from artillery fire. The whole of the slope, and the valley beyond it, was covered with waving corn or high grass, now ready for cutting. Upon the opposite side of the valley there was a similar rise, and on this was the French position. Nearly in the center of this stood the farm called La Belle Alliance, close to which Napoleon took up his stand during the battle. Behind the British position the ground fell away, and then rose again gently to a crest, on which stood the villages of Waterloo and Mont-Saint-Jean. The great forest of Soignies extended to this point, so that, if obliged to fall back, Wellington had in his rear a position as defensible as that which he now occupied. The Allies were arranged in the following order. On the extreme left were Vandeleur's and Vivian's light cavalry brigades. Then came Picton's division, the first line being composed of Hanoverians, Dutch, and Belgians, with Pack's British brigade, which had suffered so severely in Quatre Bras, in its rear, and Kempt's brigade extending to the Charleroi road. Alten's division was on the right of Picton's. Its second brigade, close to the road, consisted of the 1st and 2nd light battalions of the German Legion, and the 6th and 8th battalions of the line. The 2nd German battalion was stationed in the farm of La Haye Sainte. Next to these came a Hanoverian brigade, on the right of whom were Halkett's British brigade. On the extreme right was Cook's division, consisting of 2 brigades of the Guards, having with them a

he greatly depended, would not be able to act, and he therefore lost many precious hours before he set his troops in motion. From the British position the heavy masses of French troops could be seen moving on the opposite heights to get into positions assigned to them, for it was scarcely a mile from the crest of one slope to that of the other. In point of numbers the armies were not ill-matched. Wellington had 49,608 infantry, 12,402 cavalry, 5,645 artillerymen, and 156 guns. Napoleon, who had detached Grouchy with his division in pursuit of the Prussians, had with him 48,950 infantry, 15,765 cavalry, 7,232 artillerymen, and 246 guns. He had, therefore, 4,300 men and 90 guns more than Wellington, but this does not represent the full disparity of strength, for Wellington had but 18,500 British infantry, including the German Legion, who, having fought through the peninsula, were excellent troops, 7,800 cavalry, and 3,500 artillery. The remainder of his force consisted of troops of Hanover, Brunswick, Nassau, Holland, and Belgium, upon whom comparatively little reliance could be placed. The British infantry consisted almost entirely of young soldiers, while the whole of Napoleon's force were veterans. As early as 6 o'clock in the morning, both armies had taken up the positions in which they were intended to fight. The British infantry were lying down, the cavalry dismounted in their rear, and so completely were they hidden from the sight of the French that Napoleon believed they had retreated, and was greatly enraged at their having, as he supposed, escaped him. While he was expressing his annoyance, General Foy, who had served against the Duke in the peninsula, rode up and said, "Your Majesty is distressing yourself without just reason. Wellington never shows his troops until they are needed. A patrol of horse will soon find out whether he is before us or not, and if he be, I warn your Majesty that the British infantry are the very devil to fight." The Emperor soon discovered that the British were still in front of him, for the English regiments were directed to clean their arms by firing them off, and the heavy fusillade reached Napoleon's ears. At 8 o'clock, Wellington, who was anxiously looking over in the direction from which he expected the Prussians to appear, saw a body of mounted men in the distance, and soon afterward a Prussian orderly rode in, and informed him that they were on the march to his assistance and would soon be on the field. Grouchy had, in fact, altogether failed to intercept them. Napoleon had made up his mind that after Ligny the Prussians would retreat toward Namur, and sent Grouchy in pursuit of them along the road. That officer had gone many miles before he discovered the route that they had really taken, and only came up with the rear of their column at Wavre on the morning of Waterloo. Blücher left one division to oppose him, and marched with the other three to join Wellington. It was not until nearly 10 o'clock that the French attack began. Then a column moved down from the heights of La Belle Alliance against the wood of Hougoumont, and as it approached the leading companies broke up into skirmishing order. As these arrived within musketry range, a scattering fire broke out from the hedges in front of the wood, and the Battle of Waterloo had begun. Soon from the high ground behind Hougoumont, the batteries of artillery opened fire on the French column. Its skirmishers advanced bravely and constantly reinforced, drove back the Hanoverian and Nassau riflemen in front of the wood. Then Bull's battery of howitzers opened with shell upon them, and so well were these served that the French skirmishers fell back, hotly pressed by the 1st and 2nd Brigade of Guards issuing from the chateau. The roar of cannon speedily extended along both crests. The British aiming at the French columns, the French, who could see no foes with the exception of the lines of skirmishers, firing upon the British batteries. The French therefore suffered severely, while the Allies, sheltered behind the crest, were only exposed to the fire of the shot which grazed the ground in front, and then came plunging in among them. Prince Jerome, who commanded on Napoleon's left, sent strong columns of support to his skirmishers, acting against the right of the wood of Hougoumont, while Foy's division moved to attack it in front. In spite of a terrific fire of artillery poured upon them, these brave troops moved on, supported by the concentrated fire of their powerful artillery against the British position. The light companies of the Guards, after an obstinate resistance, were forced back through the wood. The French pushed on through the trees until they reached the hedge, which seemed to them to be the only defense of the buildings. But 30 yards in the rear was the orchard wall, flanked on the right by the low brick terraces of the garden. The whole of these had been carefully loopholed,
and so terrible a storm of fire opened upon the French that they recoiled

0: and sought shelter among the trees and the ditches in the rear. Prince Jerome, seeing that his skirmishers had won the wood, and knowing nothing of the formidable defences that arrested their advance, poured fresh masses of men down to their assistance. Although they suffered terribly from the British artillery fire, they gathered in the wood in such numbers that they gradually drove back the defenders into the buildings and yard, and completely surrounded the chateau. The defenders had not even time properly to barricade the gate. This was burst open, and dense masses rushed in. The guards met them with the bayonet, and after fierce fighting drove them out and closed the gate again, and with their musketry fire compelled them to fall back from the buildings. Some of the French, however, advanced higher up the slope and opened fire upon one of the batteries with such effect that it had to withdraw. Four fresh companies of the guards advanced against them, clearing them away, and reinforced the defenders of the chateau. A desperate fight raged round the buildings, and one of the enemy's shells, falling upon the chateau, set it on fire. But the defense still continued, until Lord Saltoun, repulsing a desperate attack, and reinforced by two companies which came down the hill to his assistance, drove the enemy back and recaptured the orchard. This desperate conflict had lasted for 3 hours. While it was going on, Ney led 20,000 men against the center and left of the British position, advancing as usual in heavy column. Just as they were setting out at 1 o'clock, Napoleon discovered the Prussians advancing. He sent off a dispatch to Grouchy, ordering him to move straight upon the field of battle, but that general did not receive it until 7 in the evening, when the fight was nearly over. It was just 2 in the afternoon when the columns poured down the hill, their attack heralded by a terrific fire upon the British line opposed to them. The slaughter among Picton's division was great, but although the Dutch and Hanoverians were shaken by the iron hail, they stood their ground. When the columns reached the dip of the valley and began to ascend the slopes toward the British division, they threw out clouds of skirmishers, and between these and the light troops of the Allies, firing at once began and increased in volume as the French neared the advanced posts of La Haye Sainte, Papelotte, and La Haye. The division of Durette drove out the Nassau troops from Papelotte, but reinforcements arrived from the British line, and the French, in turn, were expelled. The other three French columns advanced steadily, with 30 light guns in the intervals between them. Donzelat's brigade attacked La Haye Sainte, and in spite of a gallant resistance by the Germans, made its way into the orchard and surrounded the enclosures. Another brigade, pushing along on the other side of the Charleroi road, were met by the fire of two companies of the rifle brigade who occupied a sandpit there, and by their heavy and accurate fire checked the French advance. The other two divisions moved straight against that part of the crest held by Picton's division. The men of the Dutch-Belgian brigade, as soon as fire was opened upon them, lost all order and took to their heels amid the yells and execrations of the brigades of Kempt and Pack behind them, and it was with difficulty that the British soldiers were kept from firing into the fugitives. The Dutch artillery behind them tried to arrest the mob, but nothing could stop them. They fairly ran over the guns, men, and horses, rushed down the valley and through the village of Mont Saint-Jean, and were not seen again in the field during the rest of the day. Picton's division was now left alone to bear the brunt of the French attack. The battle at Quatre Bras had terribly thinned its ranks, and the two brigades together did not muster more than 3,000 men. Picton formed the whole in line and prepared to resist the charge of 13,000 infantry, besides heavy masses of cavalry, who were pressing forward, having, in spite of a stout resistance, driven in the riflemen from the sandpit and the road above it. As the columns neared the British line, the fire from the French batteries suddenly ceased, their own troops now serving as a screen to the British. The heads of the columns halted and began to deploy into line. Picton seized the moment and shouted, "A volley! Then charge!" The French were but 30 yards away. A tremendous volley was poured into them, and then the British, with a shout, rushed forward, scrambled through a double hedgerow that separated them from the French, and fell upon them with a bayonet. The charge was irresistible. Taken in the act of deploying, the very numbers of the French told against them, and they were borne down the slope in confusion. Picton, struck by a musket ball in the head, fell dead, and Kempt assumed the command, and his brigade followed up the attack and continued to drive the enemy down the hill. In the meantime, the French cavalry were approaching. The cuirassiers had passed La Haye Sainte and almost cut to pieces a Hanoverian battalion which was advancing to reinforce the defenders. At this moment, Lord Edward Somerset led the household brigade of cavalry against the cuirassiers, and the elite of the cavalry of the two nations met with a tremendous shock. but the weight and impetus of the heavy British horsemen, aided by the fact that they were descending the hill, while their opponents had hardly recovered their formation after cutting up the Hanoverians, proved irresistible, and the cuirassiers had driven down the hill. A desperate hand-to-hand conflict took place, and it was here that Shaw, who had been a prize fighter before he enlisted in the 2nd Life Guards, killed no less than 7 Frenchmen with his own hand, receiving, however, so many wounds that on the return of the regiment from its charge he could no longer sit his horse, and crawling behind a house, died there from loss of blood. While the 2nd Life Guards and 1st Dragoon Guards pursued the cuirassiers down the slope, the Royals, Scots Greys, and Inniskillens rode to the assistance of Pack's brigade, which had been assailed by 4 strong brigades of the enemy. Pack rode along at the front of his line, calling upon his men to stand ready. The enemy crossed a hedge within 40 yards of the 92nd and delivered their fire. The Highlanders waited till they approached within half the distance, then pouring in a volley, charged with levelled bayonets. The French stood firm, and the 92nd, numbering less than 250 men, burst in among them, a mere handful among their foes. But just at this moment Ponsonby's heavy cavalry came up, and passing through the intervals of the companies and battalions, fell upon the French infantry. In vain the enemy endeavoured to keep their formation. Their front was burst in, their centre penetrated, and their rear dispersed. And in 5 minutes the great column was a mass of fugitives. Great numbers were killed, and 2,000 prisoners taken.
1: Ye therefore, whom profounder truth contents than babble of light court lady, prince, or page, tell how through altering peoples, age by age, great causes fructified in great events.
2: You have just heard G.A. Henty's fictional account of a historical event. Henty was a best-selling historical novelist in the 19th century. 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

Herman Woke was one of the most prominent historical novelists of the 20th century. He wrote the books that formed the basis for the TV series The Winds of War, and War and Remembrance, starring Robert Mitchum. The novel for which he won the Pulitzer Prize, The Caine Mutiny, also became a movie, starring Humphrey Bogart. Now, on HistoryRadio.org, we feature a podcast episode from the U.S. Army on the award-winning novel. The episode is in the public domain, has been edited for time and is presented for educational purposes. The participants are enthusiastic readers, and do not present official views.

0: you will see all of the never-to-be-forgotten moments from the Pulitzer Prize-winning novel. The Yellowstone incident, the secret diary, the night in Yosemite, the strawberry investigation, the typhoon, the court-martial. Soon you will see Humphrey Bogart as Captain Queeg.
1: Today, Charlie and I are joined again by Lieutenant Colonel Gartland, and we're going to talk about the Caine Mutiny. We're talking about the book, not the movie, the Pulitzer Prize-winning book about World War II and Willie Keith, who is sent to be a lieutenant on the Caine, which is a minesweeper out in the Pacific. A little bit first about the author, Herman Wouk. He was born in 1915 in the Bronx in New York. He's a Jewish family. He was at Columbia, and then he had to join the Naval Reserve after Pearl Harbor. And he was stationed in the Pacific on a minesweeper, and he was eventually an exec as an LT and XO. So this for him is somewhat autobiographical, although as we'll talk about later, the main character, Willie Keith, is definitely not an autobiographical character. He said about working on a minesweeper while being in the Navy that he learned a lot about machinery, how men behave under pressure, and about Americans, which I thought was really interesting. He did actually write his first book on board while he was stationed on the minesweeper. And he died when he was 103 in 2019, only 10 days before his 104th birthday. So yeah, Colonel Gartland, tell us a little bit about the book.
2: Yeah, absolutely. Thanks, Aaron. So this to me is really a work of art. It's a bit ironic because one of the characters in the novel, it won't be my focus today, but Lieutenant Kiefer, who is the budding novelist who's setting out to write the great American novel. And interestingly, in the book, it's pointed out that there are a bunch of books coming out on World War II, and this was one of them, although this one didn't come out until 1951. That was the first printing, and as Aaron said, wound up winning the Pulitzer Prize, so obviously well-received. It is as much as a page-turner as one could be, in my personal opinion. It's a tremendous treatise on leadership, on military culture, and on a number of other themes that we'll be taking up today. And there are at least two movies now, the most famous one with Humphrey Bogart, which on Rotten Tomatoes has a pretty high approval rating. I just checked right before the podcast, has 92%.
1: Wow.
2: On it. In my opinion, I think falls far, far short of the caliber of the book itself. And that just might be because it is such a well-written book that it's hard for the movie to capture a lot of the characterization and exchanges between the characters who are really so, so well-developed, in my opinion. There's also another movie that came out with Jeff Daniels in it, and that's a way more recent one. I want to say early 2000s. Didn't really see much on that one. And that's actually focusing way more on the actual court-martial itself, not on the entirety of the story, as reflected in the book, where the court-martial is really the last part of the book, as we'll be talking about later today.
1: Yeah, and also interesting, the court-martial is not a very large part of the book, and it's actually one of the more anticlimactic parts of the book, in my opinion.
2: Yeah, absolutely. It's really the lead up to it, where you get to know about these characters and see how they develop over the course of the novel. It is almost, I think, for a legal audience in particular, it might be a bit of a letdown compared to the rest of the.
1: I agree. I think we'll talk about the court-martial a little bit, but I know as a JAG, there's a whole section that just says the court-martial, and I was like, yes, yeah. I want to know everything. How did you charge it? What is your evidence? And then as I went on to read it, it was only like 10 pages, and it was fairly probably truer to real court than TV court is.
2: Great. Yeah. Great point. Maybe that's, and of course dealing with a code, that we're not familiar with because the Navy had, this is prior to pre-UCMJ.
1: Courts and boards.
2: Dealing with a specific, Navy code. So yeah, for sure. It's really the buildup of the novel as we follow the protagonist, Willie Keith, and see the contrast and the two ship captains, that are chronicled in the book. We'll talk about them later. Captain DeVries and the infamous Captain Queeg.
1: So a little bit about the plot, since we know that not everybody has read this book, and we do advise reading this book, spoilers ahead, if you were hoping to read it yourself. But basically, the Caine Mutiny is about Willie Keith, who is I kind of thought he was a twerp, honestly, when I first started the book. He's a young man, he's in his 20s, and he is from a very waspy New England family, and he's sort of swanning around New York City playing the piano bars, living on his parents' money, not really a lot of direction, kind of breaking the hearts of young Italian women all over the city. And he, because it's World War II, to avoid the army draft, he decides to go to the Naval OTS in Manhattan. And he is definitely not, at the outset, Navy material. He gets sent out to the West Coast to wait for an assignment, and he finds out he's going to be put on a minesweeper in the Pacific. He was not in a particularly impressive OTS grad.
2: Barely made it.
1: So it's not a huge surprise that the Caine is sort of a rust bucket that is not actually even sweeping mines in the Pacific. It's just sort of out there waiting to be called upon and kind of doing escort duty for other ships, battleships that are actually going out to the mission. And while he is on board the Caine, he runs into a cast of characters that really set his naval fate. I would say the fate of his naval career. So Willie himself, he is someone who, he is not an obvious leader choice. He's an interesting choice as the protagonist, I think, because he is definitely the kind of person who probably was drafted into World War II. And there, he's the kind of person where on the surface, he looked like he had no business actually being in the military. Very undisciplined, very lazy. And then I think you could almost call this book sort of a Bildungsroman, almost, I think, of like a young man who comes into his own to an extent. I don't think we can give Willie too much credit. but I think he does kind of come into his own over the course of the book. And he's very influenced by the other people that he's serving with on the minesweeper. And his naval experience even affects his personal life. His personal life does play a big, pretty big role in the book. He has on and off romance with a girl back at home in New York of a different social class. She's Italian, and she's like the daughter of greengrocers in Brooklyn, and his father is a doctor in Connecticut. That does play a pretty big role in the book, but that's not really what we're going to focus on here today too much. So Colonel Gartland, tell us a little bit. We're going to start talking a little bit about some of the cast of characters that Willie works with while he's assigned to the Caine. Can you tell us a little bit about his leadership?
2: Sure. So, and that's really one of the most interesting themes of the book to me, because we get a contrast in two radically different approaches to leadership on this minesweeper. When Willie Keith first comes aboard the DMS Caine, he encounters a Captain DeVries, who's actually a lieutenant commander, captain of the ship, but lieutenant commander by rank of the ship. And he doesn't have, of course, Willie's not really in a position to be judging people at this in very, very, very young stage.
3: That doesn't stop him.
2: but that doesn't stop him. I think that, and that's part of the maturation process, I think, that we see of him throughout the book as he starts to reflect back later on DeVries, because as most people on this ship who experienced DeVries did reflect back on him once they had to experience, Captain Queeg. But Willie shows up and he doesn't have a very favorable impression of DeVries for a couple of reasons. The ship is a bit of a mess. As Aaron said earlier, it's a ship that is not in great shape. It hasn't really performed any actual mission duty. It's been steaming around all over the Pacific, delivering mail, delivering notices, engaging in training with other ships, but not really performing any duty. And so the ship's old, it's not in great shape, and the personnel on the ship are in much the same state. They're a bit disheveled, don't really look crisp in their uniforms. And Keith attributes this to poor leadership, basically, on the part of Captain DeVries. Now, as we see, and the book doesn't spend, relatively speaking, much time on DeVries compared to Queeg, who winds up taking up the bulk of the book. But we see that DeVries, notwithstanding some of the unimpressive appearances, really manages to get the mission accomplished. And you get a sense that DeVries knows what he's dealing with, both in terms of the ship and in terms of the personnel. He knows in terms of the personnel that he's received a lot of outcasts and has to play the cards he's dealt. And they do respect him and they do respond to him. And same with the ship. DeVries is a pretty able when it comes to his seamanship. Technically speaking, he's proficient. He knows what he's doing with the boat. And the men also respect him for that. Nonetheless, as DeVries exit the ship and is replaced by Queeg, who Keith has a very different impression, actually, of Queeg at the beginning. So it's a nice juxtaposition with DeVries, because Keith starts out having a very negative opinion of DeVries. That changes over the course of the book. By contrast, he has a very favorable impression of Queeg starting out. And then, of course, as you'll see in quite a few of the episodes that we're about to detail here, his opinion of Queeg steadily declines. So Queeg comes aboard the ship with the idea of trying to fix the mess, essentially, at least in his opinion, that DeVries has left behind. He is a very meticulous, by the book, exceedingly demanding individual, and seems to get really caught up in the formality of things. And at least at the beginning, the reader's left the impression that this is the case because he's just trying to fix things. But as it goes on, we see a man who's obsessed with details to a point that it almost starts gets some of the crew to thinking that perhaps the captain might not even be mentally stable. There are a number of incidents that unfold, coming to really a crescendo with the infamous strawberry incident. And I don't want to take that one away, Aaron, from anyone else to describe it, because it's really a delicious moment in the book. But basically, what happens is the captain, who's fond of issuing a lot of rules that he then can't live by, and so. He's really fond of ice cream and strawberries. They come, I forget at which port they're at, but they come into a couple of buckets of fresh strawberries. And after about his fourth or fifth bowl of ice cream. This is around midnight or past midnight. And so, he notifies down to the kitchen staff that he'd like to have another bowl of ice cream with strawberries. And it turns out, that there was it no strawberries left? They were all gone, right? So all the strawberries are gone. And Queeg, being the pretty particular person that he is, by his calculations, he summons in all of the officers from the ship to go over how many bowls of ice cream they've each had, how many strawberries they would have had. And so, by his calculations, there should still be a couple of strawberries remaining. And then he then embarks on this pretty, remarkable quest to try and nail down who has stolen the strawberries. And this unravels pretty dramatically to include body cavity searches of the crew, searching every last nook and cranny of the ship to see who it is, because his theory is that someone has the key to the fridge where the strawberries were being stored, and he's going to find the person that has that key. And this is really the culminating moment where people see that that perhaps the captain is not quite stable. What you really see, I guess, to close out this comparison between the two with Queeg and DeVries, is that DeVries wasn't by the book, but he got the job done, and he had a good sense of who he was working with. On the other hand, Queeg was incredibly particular about Navy rules and regulations to a fault, and was pretty incapable when it came to actually getting the mission accomplished. And so it leaves the reader wondering, you know, what's the proper style of leadership? Is it situation dependent? Was DeVries right? Was he, even though he wasn't living up to Navy expectations when it came to rules and regs, was he handling the situation correctly based on the circumstances that he'd been dealt? And does he show that there is not one leadership style that fits the bill on every occasion? And so that is clearly one of the overriding themes of the book.
1: Yes, sir. Thank you. So, Charlie, tell us a little bit about some of Lieutenant Keith's peer coworkers on the ship. I know we have several who make a pretty important dent in the naval career of Lieutenant Keith. So tell us first a little bit about Lieutenant Merrick.
3: Yeah, so Lieutenant Merrick is the exec on the ship, and he ends up playing a real principal role as we get closer to the actual climax of the mutiny and the ensuing court-martial. He's actually the one who is court-martialed. He is the accused at the court-martial. I think the legal theory kind of being that he was charged with mutiny, and the others is effectively charged with an accessory to a mutiny. And the prosecutorial decision was, hey, if we get this guy for mutiny, then we can press with his accomplices. But if he gets acquitted for mutiny, then there's nothing to be an accessory to. So he's another draftee. You know,
1: they're all reservists.
3: Right. He's another reservist.
1: Except for Queeg.
2: Who's an academy man?
1: He's an academy grad,
2: which is interesting. Although to salvage the academy here, the author has the individual who relieves Queeg is also an academy grad.
1: He's very competent, and he's
2: portrayed as being very competent here. So, yeah. To for our academy grads out there, I don't think it was intended as an absolute knock against academy grads.
3: No, but it is important. What's throughout the book, the contrast between regular Navy and these reservists, which basically means, you know, they're just in the Navy for the war right now, right? They just came in to help fight the war. Lots of them are professionals in some way. They're officer that we're focusing mostly on the officers. So they are well educated and they're smart in a lot of ways. But Merrick is a commercial fisherman. So his seamanship is excellent. He knows, you know, exactly what to do with the boat. That becomes, I guess, in debate at one particular point. But that's Merrick, and he is he's sort of simple. And I don't think the author means that, and I don't mean that in too much of a demeaning way. But he's a lot more of a rule follower, straightforward guy. He's not too worried about what he thinks about what a captain should say. Ironically, up to the actual mutiny itself, he's the one who is, of them all, the most consistent in not bashing the captain and not second-guessing the captain and trying, not too forcefully, but at least consistently trying to impose that kind of order among his fellow lower-ranking officers. So if they're doing things, making fun of, singing songs about, disparaging songs about Captain Queeg, he either walks away or says something kind of low-key, like, knock it off, guys. Doesn't really ever follow up with that, but you can tell he chooses not to involve himself in that sort of, I guess, that low-key insubordination.
2: Yeah, he's really the embodiment of respect the position, not the man. And this is something that all of the characters come back to. You know, I spent a good bit of time here, Charlie, bashing Queeg a few moments ago, and it is pretty evident throughout the book that he is not a model military officer by any stretch of the imagination.
1: No.
2: However, what he does accomplish for the reader, though, and Merrick's the one who I think really brings this out, is to question whether or not it really should matter. From a leadership standpoint, the idea here being that the military factors in that there are going to be not so great leaders at various moments throughout your career, but that shouldn't lead to a breakdown of the system if you have followers who are doing what they're supposed to do, and that's Merrick, who a number of times reproves the rest of the officers for all their disparaging comments about Queeg, and really up until the last tries to hold out hope for the system. And that's an interesting contrast there with, I think, the other character you're going to talk about, who, of course, is Kiefer, complete opposite end of the spectrum.
3: So the opposite end of the spectrum and the sort of the devil on the other shoulder here is Kiefer. And Kiefer is, by trade, or at least in his mind and his efforts, he's a writer. So he spends all his spare time and then some writing what he hopes will be the great American novel about World War II, probably about his time on a ship in World War II. And he scurries off all the time to put his head down and write his novel. That's what he's about. It's way more important to him than any of this stuff. And he ends up leading the charge against Queeg in a rhetorical sense, in a real insidious kind of way, among the crew. He's kind of the leader of these sarcastic comments, and he's really, really quick to say what he thinks about the Navy in general, this ship in particular, this captain in particular. He's not a very good follower at all. He doesn't do any more than he's required. And he's real opinionated in a negative way about his leadership and drags others down with him to a real detrimental degree. So the other interesting kind of contrast in this book, not just the reserves and the regular, but also the educated, the more traditionally educated and the or classically educated and the not, right? The fishermen or the military men, they're kind of framed as, you know, real simple kind of
1: almost like goobery.
3: Yeah.
1: Yeah. Like they're so I was gonna say too, Kiefer has actually published a novel. So he's a published author. He thinks very highly of himself and he's an Ivy graduate. And when Willie Keith first comes aboard, Kiefer takes to him right away because he's a Princeton graduate and they're of a similar class and they're of a similar background. And I think that really does, there's this, and I think it's also important that all these guys are reservists because there really is a commentary, not being made by the author, but using Kiefer as the mechanism. There's a commentary on the more, I guess, blue collar officers like Merrick and Queeg and DeVries, people who have made this kind of work their careers as opposed to these more like soft hand, white shoe, waspy, East Coast Ivy grads.
2: Too good for the military.
1: They're too good basically. For the military.
3: Right. There's almost this sense that they've condescended to help the military win this war because it got in over its head, right? So, but that ends up playing a lot of different roles, but in particular, when it comes to the relationship between Merrick and Kiefer, essentially, Kiefer drops some hints that he's no psychologist, but some of the stuff he's been seeing from Captain Queeg reminds him of some diagnoses he's heard of in these books that he has read, and in particular, paranoia. So that gets Merrick at first pretty much disregards it out of hand, but then things keep happening, like the strawberry incident and some others. And because I think partially because Merrick is so straightforward is probably the best way to put it. He sees things from Queeg that also don't sit right with him, right? There's a lack of integrity. There's a real focus on himself and his reputation and how he's treated and the loyalty to him. And that doesn't sit right with Merrick either, even if he's not going to disparage him publicly. So he starts looking into this and making a log of these crazy incidents. And ultimately, between him and the other officers, is convinced that Queeg is crazy, or at least mentally unfit to captain this ship. And so they read in the regulation that there is a way for them to take the ship from Queeg. The first part of that, first step that they are supposed to do is to check with leadership, right? Hey, if you got a problem with the captain, go to the admiral. But there's kind of a real telling incident where they finally get an opportunity to do that, and Kiefer bails, chickens out. Kiefer says, you know what? I'm not gonna do this. This is suicide. I'm not gonna go tell the admiral that I have a problem with the captain. And Merrick says, well, I'm not gonna be able to say everything that you would be able to say. I'm not equipped to have this conversation by myself. So, you know, I'm out of here too. And that kind of leads us to some of the other stuff.
1: Right. So before we move on, I want to kind of finish up with the plot because I know we touched a little bit. Obviously, based on the name of the book, clearly there is a mutiny in this book. I know I was personally, and being not a seaman myself, I was expecting something a little more dramatic and pirate-like, a little more Captain Jack Sparrow left on an island kind of situation. But essentially what happens is the team is on the minesweeper and they are part of an escort And while they're stopping to refuel, as they're heading off, it turns out, I think, to Midway.
2: Right.
1: There's a typhoon. And in the very tense, chaotic moments when the ship is caught in the storm, the kind of the culminating incident, all of these incidents with Captain Queeg, where he has been a less than stellar leader, I think we can all agree. The men in the wheelhouse with him, Merrick and Keith specifically, determine that he is not guiding the ship that they would like it to be done. And he does, he has a little bit of a flail where he kind of seems like he's panicking. And Merrick decides that the time has come. This is going to be a mutiny. And he's going to, he refers to the article. He says, it's 186. This is a mutiny, sir. I'm going to ask you to walk away. And the, you know, Stillwell, the guy at the wheel, you're going to start listening to me. And from that moment, they survive the storm. Queeg is not, this is not dramatic. He's not hauled off in chains and ropes. They politely ask him to take a seat, and he sort of does that.
2: And he remains there on the bridge.
1: Yes, he mildly protests. He remains on the bridge, and it's, if anything, a fairly peaceable mutiny. And afterward, he, Merrick is court-martialed for the mutiny. Like we talked about before, Keith and Stillwell are also had charges preferred against them. But it all really depends on Merrick, who is eventually acquitted with a very interesting defense by a reservist JAG who in real life is a pretty hotshot attorney from New York.
2: Another example of reservists stepping in to save the day.
1: Yes.
2: See that motif.
3: Yeah, yeah, well-educated attorney, pilot.
1: Yes. Although I would say the real complete contrast to Kiefer, in that he has used his intelligence in a way that he wants to serve his country, and he looks down on Kiefer and these other guys. He gets Merrick off, but he doesn't think that that's really the right call. He thinks that Merrick is guilty, which is very interesting. And also, I think we could have a whole discussion about being a defense attorney and that sort of thing. But to kind of keep us moving along, I thought the first thing we could talk about would be the theme of leadership, specifically looking at the executive level for the command, the captain here, Captain Queeg, and then talking a little bit about peer leadership with Merrick and Kiefer and Keith and sort of how those themes play out in the book. So, sir, do you want to start by walking us a little bit through DeVries and Queeg?
2: Yeah, sure. So let's go ahead and take Queeg first, because I think he's the easier of the two to diagnose. So Queeg seems to fall short in every aspect of leadership that you might put under the leadership umbrella. He's not technically proficient. He has a really hard time. So he doesn't know his actual profession very well. He has a hard time handling the ship. There are a couple instances of that in the book where he winds up crashing into the docks because he can't quite manage the engines properly when they're moving in, moving into the docking area. Winds up cutting a cord that connects the ship to a target when they were out towing targets because he happens to be at that time in the middle of chewing out one of the sailors for something. So he's technically not very good at his job. So there's one strike against him. So part of what's going on here is an examination of, well, to be a good leader in the military, how proficient do you have to be at your particular line of work? And it's a good question, because the higher you go in leadership, the less you're actually performing your job function, the less legal work you're going to do. And of course, you could say this for most of the AFSCs, whether you're a pilot, whether you're a doctor, engineer, etc., you're going to be managing people more and performing your job less. So that's one of the questions that gets raised here. Another question, aside from technical proficiency, is how you deal with your people and the extent to which you have to model behavior in order to get other people to follow along. And so the story presents us with a number of examples of Queeg not being able to live by the rules that he wants everyone else to so meticulously follow. Probably one of the more illustrative moments is when he's trying to get some liquor that they had picked up. I think it was at Pearl Harbor because it's not available back in the States. And he winds up charging a number of his subordinates to get this case of liquor off the ship and onto the boat when they're about to have shore leave. He puts that obligation on a number of other people after having already disciplined individuals many times for not following rules of arguably far less import. The whole thing winds up getting botched, and poor Willie Keith gets stuck with the bill for the liquor that winds up going to the bottom, of the bay. And Willie Keith winds up paying this just so that he can preserve the leave that he'd been planning.
1: He gets extorted.
2: He gets extorted by his commander.
1: Him. Yeah.
2: Right.
1: He says, "Oh, it's, you know, too bad. Somebody's going to have to stay aboard ship. Now that, you know, this liquor has gone overboard, there's going to be a lot of paperwork, you know, unless I got reimbursed."
2: So you know. I mean, pretty much a worst case scenario when it comes to
1: ethics violations.
2: Ethics, coercion, et cetera. So there's that. And then there's just the simple ability to know who you're working with, you know, who are your people and how well do you know them? And not that DeVries was necessarily chummy with the crew, but he certainly had his sense of who was working for him and what he could expect from them in terms of their professionalism and in terms of their competency. And Queeg really treats absolutely everyone the same in this regard, in that he expects a meticulous perfection from all of them without any variance.
1: Yes, sir. And I think a telling moment is in the handoff when DeVries is leaving the ship and Queeg comes to take command. DeVries sits down with Queeg in his office to say, okay, and he starts walking through the officers and giving his opinion about their leadership and their competence. And he says, oh, you know, Kiefer is a pretty good guy. Yeah, he's working on his book, but he gets the job done. You know, Merrick he's got a head on his shoulders. This guy, Willie Keith, like, he's a little bit of a knock around, but like, I think he'll shape up with a little bit of discipline. And Queeg has zero interest in hearing any of this. He doesn't want the opinions of DeVries. He's not thinking about the guys working for him. He's pretty much just like, give me the keys and get off my ship.
2: Yeah, you actually raised a great point there that winds up coming full circle, because it was DeVries who predicted that Willie Keith, and so given that we have all sorts of other spoilers in our discussion here, so Willie Keith winds up being the last captain of the ship.
1: Ironically,
2: as you see him at the beginning of the book, that's really just unimaginable. It was certainly unimaginable to Queeg, but DeVries could see that in him and made that prediction. So again, when it comes to being able to judge your people and appreciate their qualities, appreciate their character strengths and their defects, DeVries was definitely someone who had a far greater sense of judging character. So, and the audience should also know, I mean, we're of course in the limited time we have here leaving out multitude of incidents that reveal Queeg didn't be not so stable, and probably in fact, it's right on this edition. This is the most recent paperback edition from the early 2000s. Throughout the book, Captain Queeg has these steel ball bearings that he constantly rolls about in his hands, and it seems to be kind of one of his crutches, something that he does pretty regularly. And Greenwald, on cross-examination of Queeg, is able to get him to actually bring out the steel balls and start rotating them in his hands to give the jury an unmistakable visual of what the entire crew had been seeing for all this time. And of course, I think there's some really powerful symbolism that's there with those two steel ball bearings
3: fortitude.
2: Absolutely. And that's on the front cover of this. It shows Captain Queeg with his back to us and the two ball bearings in his hands. I'll end on that. This book manages to cover everything in my mind. I mean, it's part love story, it's part treatise on leadership, and it's part historical novel on the Navy's war in the Pacific in World War II, and a pretty interesting chronicle of day-to-day life on this ship. It's eminently readable, a real page-turner. I really can't recommend it highly enough.
4: Mr. Kiefer. The officer of the deck is equally as responsible for his duties as I am for the welfare of this ship. And one thing more, mister. War is a 24-hour job. There will be no more novel writing on the Kane. Mr. Keith, Mr. Kiefer, you will both submit written reports explaining A, why this man had his shirt tail out, B, why you failed so miserably to carry out my orders.
5: Aye, aye, sir.
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0: Mary Pickford was born, Gladys Louise Smith, in 1892. Originally from Canada, she rose to become one of the superstars of silent cinema. She and her husband, Douglas Fairbanks, were the power couple of their day. HistoryRadio.org now features a transcribed interview with Mary Pickford.
1: Hip hooray! I feel delighted. Yesterday, I was invited to a swell affair. All the movie stars were there. Oh, what fun! The party lasted till the break of dawn. Famous players turned to cabarets. How they fooled and carried on. Dancing at that moving picture ball. Some scenario, great big stars paraded round the hall. They were Mario, handsome Wallace Reed.
2: A family affair, I would call it. The Fairbankses being the family in the case, and the affair, the friendly chat I had with them just before they sailed for Europe. I dropped in on them on a busy day, but I didn't apologize. Every other day was quite as busy for them, generally more so. I was at the opening in New York of The Three Musketeers and heard the star of the picture when he stood up and implored the men and women who crowded the aisle in front of his box to return to their seats so that the entertainment could start. A living close-up of Douglas and his homegrown mustache was a powerful magnet for any crowd, and he was flanked on the left by no less a celebrity than Charles Chaplin, also of the movies, immaculately garbed and effectually disguised by reason of having left his familiar lip decoration on his makeup shelf. But neither Doug nor Charlie was the chief cause of the demonstration, and they knew it, and were proud and happy to have it that way. Mary Pickford sat at Douglas Fairbanks' right. It was she the crowd wanted to see at close range. It milled up and down the aisle and voiced its admiration with an enthusiastic frankness that must have sounded like sweet music to the head of the House of Fairbanks. At the Ritz, it was Mrs. Fairbanks I went to see, but it was her husband whom I saw first. The sound of several voices and animated discussion floated along the hall that ran through the center of the suite, while I sat in a reception room and waited for the lady to appear, as the mid-Victorian novelists used to put it. Presently, there was a quick step along the hall. I rose expectantly and moved forward. Douglas D'Artagnan Fairbanks walked into the room, made a characteristic lurch for a telephone on the opposite wall, and called for a number. I sat down again and kept as still as a mouse. At the end of 3 seconds, Mr. Fairbanks turned and saw me. He smiled a greeting, and we chatted of the opening of The Three Musketeers while he held the receiver to his ear. In the middle of telling of the next swashbuckling gentleman he intends to animate for the screen, he broke off to give some instructions to the person at the other end of the telephone. He then excused himself and hurried back to the family conference. While I was trying to guess what name Mr. Fairbanks intended to mention when the phone cut him off, more footsteps came along the hall. But I did not hear them. As a consequence, Mary Pickford was standing in front of me and holding out her hand before I could get to my feet. And, of course, she smiled, and the glow of it performed its usual quick magic. If I had never seen nor heard of her before, I should have known instantly why she is, well, why she is Mary Pickford. We shook hands, then she sat in front of me on a low divan and talked of the making of Little Lord Fauntleroy. I could visualize her as Cedric Errol. She looked so slight and trim, but as Dearest, his mother. I glanced at her again, and couldn't for the life of me see how, even with all the tricks of the trade at her disposal, She was going to make the grade. Tell me about Fauntleroy. Did it give you any good laughs while you were working on it? Was my first leader. Mrs. Douglas Fairbanks looked very serious and thoughtful. I don't remember any, but I'll ask Douglas, she said. But something of an amusing nature must have happened, I protested. Again, Mrs. Douglas Fairbanks gave the matter serious consideration and admitted I was right. I didn't see the funny side of it myself, she explained. In fact, it gave me a regular stage fright. But Douglas and Brother Jack had a good laugh over it. What did you do? Put on Dearest's wig when you were dressed for Little Lord Fauntleroy? Or was it the other way about? No, it wasn't anything like that. You know, just here, the telephone rang. Mary Pickford Fairbanks walked over and took down the receiver, and I got an insight into a side of her character that neither I nor her millions of admirers have ever suspected. The phone conversation was of a business nature, and the little woman at the Pickford end of the wire was strictly business. Her chief cameraman had called her up to get instructions about how to deal with a certain matter, and when Miss Pickford finished her orders, he knew exactly what to say to the person under discussion. His employer was perfectly calm and considerate as she gave her orders. Gracious, almost, but firm. She didn't say anything about consulting anyone, but settled the matter right off the reel. I also got the impression that it was a habit of hers to do this, and I was sure of it from the way she told her husband what she had done when he came into the room for a moment. After his D'Artagnan Fairbanks walk had carried Doug back into the family consulting room, Mary Pickford came over to the divan, and I was told the amusing incident that wasn't funny to her. It was decided that the cast for Little Lord Fauntleroy should all be six-footers. Both men and women, explained the hero-heroine of the Frances Hodgson Burnett story. I was to play an 8-year-old boy part of the time, you know, and it wasn't the easiest thing in the world for me to look it. This was said soberly, but demurely. And so, all of your actors came high, in inches, at least, I put in. Yes, she replied. And made me look small by contrast. Even the Earl of Dorincourt's big dog did that. Did you get a crick in your neck from looking up at them at rehearsals? No. But they got my nerve one day after the picture was well started. I'd been too busy to think about it before, and had helped Mr. Green and Brother Jack with the direction, just as I have always done. But that morning, when I walked into my grandfather's banquet hall and found myself surrounded by his solemn-faced servants, I felt like Jack the Giant Killer in the Giant's Castle. What did you do? Look around for the hen that laid the golden eggs? The girl who played the boy, who made the combination of curls, lace collar, and silk sash popular for young gentlemen of 8, and thereby filled with anguish the souls of many snub-nosed, freckle-faced youngsters whose fond mammas were determined to make Little Lord Fauntleroys out of their own little darlings in spite of any bodily handicap, shook her head. No. But it struck me for the first time that they must be secretly amused at being ordered about by such a physically inferior person as myself. For the moment, the thought got my nerve, and I had to pull myself together before I could steady my voice and tell Jack and Mr. Green what I thought should be done to improve the scene. It was all very serious to me, but of course, I only got laughed at when I told Jack and Douglas how I felt. You will pardon me, then, if I indulge in a grin at your expense myself? Oh, yes, everyone laughs at me when they hear the story. There was another interruption by telephone, and Sister Mary was immediately deep in a discussion over the screen rights of a stage success for Brother Jack. Mr. Fairbanks breezed in as his wife was hanging up the receiver, and I decided that I had come to the place marked exit for me. "I'm afraid you haven't found me a very clever talker," said Mary Pickford as she gave me her hand.

0: You have just heard a transcribed interview with Mary Pickford, one of the greatest stars of silent cinema. This is historyradio.org. In the 19th century, the historical novel brought important events and larger-than-life heroes into the living rooms of the middle class. Few contemporary writers were better at this form of entertainment than G.A. Hante. 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Hante.
1: Ye therefore, whom profounder truth contents than babble of light court lady, prince, or page, tell how through altering peoples, age by age, great causes fructified in great events,

0: in the year 1066.
1: Hastings. The fiction of the Norman historians that while the Normans passed the night preceding the battle in prayer, the English spent it in feasting, is even more palpably absurd than the many other falsehoods invented for the purpose of damaging the character of Harold. The English army had marched nearly 70 miles in the course of 2 days, and had in addition laboured incessantly for many hours in erecting the palisades and in digging ditches. We may be sure that after 2 such days the great mass of the army lay down dog-tired directly their work was done, and slept till morning. Harold and his thanes had shared in their labours, and knowing the terrible work that awaited them in the morning, would most surely be disposed to get as long a sleep as possible to prepare for it. But what is most opposed to the Norman story is the fact that Harold was a sincerely and deeply religious man, far more so than his rival. The life of the one man was in accordance with his professions. He was gentle and merciful, and ever ready to forgive his enemies, adverse to bloodshed, and so true a friend of the church that the whole of the prelates and clergy set the interdict of the Pope at naught for his sake. The only exception in his clemency to the conquered was in the case of the Welsh, and in this instance the stern measures he adopted were in the end the most merciful. No oaths could bind these marauders, and the stern punishment he inflicted was the means of procuring for the west of England a respite from their incursions that lasted for 3 generations. William of Normandy, on the contrary, was absolutely merciless in warfare. He was not cruel for the sake of cruelty, but where he deemed that the policy demanded it, he was ruthless, and spared neither age nor sex. He was lavish to the church, but it was rather because he needed and obtained its aid than from any feeling of real piety. In point of ability, both civil and military, the Duke of Normandy and Harold of England were perhaps about equal. In point of nobility of character, there was no comparison between them. We may be sure that the night before the battle Harold prayed as earnestly as he had prayed at Waltham for the aid of heaven. Wulf and Beorn lay down among the thanes after Harold, sitting with them round a fire, had explained his plans for the battle. So calmly and confidently did he speak, and so strong was their position, that even those who had, like Wulf, doubted the wisdom of an advance until the whole force of England had assembled, now felt something like an assurance of victory, and all lay down to sleep with the belief that the victory at Stamford Bridge would be repeated. On waking, Wulf visited his men. They were already astir, and he was astounded at seeing among them the towering figure of Osgod. "Why, what means this, Osgod?" he exclaimed. "Did I not order you to rest quietly at York?"
2: "That you did, my lord," Osgod said, "and no man obeys your orders more readily than I, and everything that you bid me to do, I am willing to do it if possible. But in this it was not possible, for I could not remain at York either in rest or quiet. I should have had fever in my blood, and would by this time have been lying as deep in the earth as Harold.

0: Lord of Norway himself. Therefore, in order to get the rest and quiet you had ordered, it was necessary for me to come south. As you had left me well supplied with money, I was able to do so in comfort, and though I could well enough walk, I have had myself carried in a litter by easy stages. I reached London on Wednesday night, having been a fortnight on the way, and arrived here an hour since. Each day I walked a little so as to keep my health and exercise my limbs, and so well have I succeeded that my wound has well nigh healed, and although I doubt whether I shall be able to use a heavy axe, I trust I shall be able to strike hard enough with the right hand to split a few Norman helms. But the exertion may set your wounds bleeding afresh, Osgod, Wulf said, unable to repress a smile at Osgod's argument. Methinks there's no fear of that. The most nights I have slept at monasteries, and I have inquired from monks, whom I told that I must needs stand by your side today, whither I should be fit. They said at first that there would be some risk in the matter, but that if I continued to take rest and quiet as I was doing, and the wound continued to heal favourably, it was possible, if I abstained from actual fighting, I might do so. But of late they have spoken more confidently. I told the monk who seared my arm to do it heartily, for a little pain more or less was of small account, so that he made a good job of it. And so, what with the rest and quiet, and my mind being at ease, it went on so well that a monk who examined it at Westminster on Wednesday evening told me that save for the healing of the skin, the wound was pretty nigh cured, and that he thought there was no chance whatever of its breaking out afresh. He bandaged it tightly to prevent any rush of blood to the veins, and though, when I drove an axe just now into that stump yonder, I felt that I had not got back my strength fully. I expect when I warm to the work I shall strike as strongly as most. Well, at any rate, you must take care of yourself, Osgod. You can aid me in keeping our men steady, but I charge you not to fight yourself unless you see the line waver. Then you can, of course, throw yourself into the fray. I will keep myself back for that, master, but I am sure we shall have to do our best before sunset. And as all will be risking their lives, there is no reason why I should not do so as well as the rest. The troops made a hearty breakfast from the food they carried, and quenched their thirst at the little stream that ran down by the side of the slope. Then they were told off to the ground they were to occupy. At 9 in the morning, the vanguard of the Norman army appeared over the brow of a rise, and the English at once took up their positions. In the centre were the housecarls of the royal house, and those of the thanes, together with the men of Kent, whose right it was ever to be in the front of a battle, and the London citizens under their sheriff. All these were armed and attired like the housecarls. In the centre of this array flew the royal standard, and around it were the three royal brothers, Elfwig their uncle, with his monk's cowl over his helmet, and their nephew Harkon, the son of Swain. The housecarls were in triple line. To the left and right of them were the levies, as brave as their more heavily armed comrades, but altogether without discipline, and armed in the most primitive manner. A few only carried swords or axes, the majority had spears or javelins, many had only forks or sharp stakes, or some carried stone hammers and axes, such as were used by their primitive ancestors. As the Norman army wound down from the opposite hill and formed up the order of battle, Harold rode along in the front of his line, exhorting to all to stand firm. They were there, he said, to defend their country, and to defend their country they had but to hold the hill. Were they steadfast and firm, they could assuredly resist the attack of this host, who came to capture and plunder England. The order in which the Normans prepared for battle was similar to that of the English. Both commanders had been well informed by spies of the strength and position of their opponents, and the Duke placed his tried Norman troops in the centre to match themselves against the English housecarls. His Breton contingent was on his left, while on the right were the French, the Flemings, and other foreign adventurers who had come to fight under his banner. In the front line were the archers and slingers, who were to open the battle and shake the line of the defenders. Behind these came the infantry, who were to hew down the palisades and clear a way for the cavalry charge, full into the centre of the English host. A Norman trumpet gave the signal for the commencement of the battle, and the archers along the whole line poured a storm of arrows into the English. It was unanswered, for there were few bowmen among the defenders of the hill, and the distance was too great for the javelin men to hurl their missiles. After the archers had shot several volleys of arrows, they fell back, and the infantry advanced against the hill. But before they did so, Taillefer, a Norman minstrel, dashed forward on horseback, and spurring up the ascent, tossing his sword in the air and catching it as it fell, rode up to the English line. One man he pierced with a lance, another he cut down with his sword, and then fell dead under the blow of a heavy axe. This mad exploit had scarce terminated when the Norman infantry advanced up the hill. They were greeted with a shower of stones and javelins, which slew many, but with unbroken front they pressed upwards until they reached the palisade. Here a desperate struggle began. The Norman sword and spear were met by the axes of the housecarls, and the clubs, spears, and forks of the levies. In vain Norman, Breton, Frenchman, and Fleming strove to break the English line. The high position of the defenders gave them a great advantage over their assailants, among whose crowded ranks the javelin men did great execution, while the Normans could receive little aid from their archers. Both sides fought with obstinate valour. The Norman battle cry was "God help us," the English "God Almighty and the Holy Cross," the latter invocation being to the relic at Waltham, which was the king's special object of devotion. With jeering cries, too, they greeted the efforts of their assailants to cross the palisade and break their line. At last the Norman infantry fell back broken and baffled, having suffered terrible loss, and now the knights and horsemen, who formed the backbone of William's army, rode up the hill. The Duke himself, as well as his brother Odo, Bishop of Bayeux, who fought beside him, had laid aside their Norman swords, and were armed with heavy maces, weapons as formidable as the English axe, but the valour of the horsemen, the strength of their armour, the length of their lances, and the weight of their horses, availed no more against the shield wall of the housecarls than the infantry had done. The superior height and strength of the English, and the sweep of their terrible battle axes, counterbalanced the advantage of the horses afforded to the Normans, and hitherto irresistible chivalry of Normandy and France were for the first time dashed backwards by trained infantry. In front of the English line the ground was thickly covered with fallen men and horses. There were but few wounded among them, for where the English axe fell, whether on horse or rider, it did its work thoroughly. But the English too had suffered. The action of swinging the axe with both arms above the head left the neck and upper part of the body exposed, and many had fallen pierced through and through by the Norman spears. A great shout of triumph rose from the English line as the Norman horsemen, unable to do more, fell sullenly back down the hill. As in the centre, the king with his thanes and housecarls had repelled the attack of the Normans, so on the flanks the English levies had held their ground against the Bretons and French. But carried away by their exultation, the levies on the right, forgetful of Harold's express orders that no man was to stir from his place until he himself gave the signal for pursuit, broke their line and, rushing down the hill, fell on the retreating Bretons. Unable to withstand the onslaught, and already disheartened by their failure, the Bretons fled in wild alarm, and rushing towards the centre for protection, threw the Normans also into confusion. The panic spread rapidly, the host wavered, and had already begun to fly when William, throwing off his helmet, rode among them, and exhorting some and striking others with a lance he had caught up, at last he restored order, and the Breton infantry rallied and fell upon their pursuers, killing many and driving the rest back up the hill. Again the Norman infantry and cavalry together advanced up the hill, and the terrible struggle recommenced. William and his brother the bishop performed prodigies of valour, but not less valiantly fought Harold of England and his brothers. The palisade was by this time destroyed in many places, and desperate hand-to-hand contests now took place. Cutting his way through meaner foes, the Duke strove to reach the royal standard and encounter Harold himself. He was nearing his goal when Gurth sprang forward, eager above all things to protect Harold from harm. He hurled a javelin at William, but the dart struck the Norman's horse only, and it fell beneath him. William leapt to his feet, and springing upon Gurth, smote with his heavy mace full on his helmet, and the noble Earl of East Anglia fell dead at his feet. Almost at the same moment his brother Leofwin, fighting sword in hand, was slain, but the fall of the two royal brothers in no way changed the fate of the battle. The men of Kent and Essex, furious at the fall of their beloved earls, fought even more fiercely than before to avenge their deaths. William had remounted, but his second horse was also slain. Eustace of Boulogne offered him his horse, and himself mounting that of one of his followers, they fell together upon the English line. But all the valour of the Duke and his chivalry failed to break it. On the French left, the Bretons had indeed succeeded in completely destroying the palisade, but the levies stood firm, and no impression was made upon their solid line. The attack had failed, and even William saw that it was hopeless any more to hurl his troops against the shield wall. But the manner in which the English irregulars had been induced to break their array led him to try by a feigned retreat to induce them to repeat their error. While the fight yet raged around him, he sent orders to the Bretons to turn and flee, and then if the defenders pursued them to turn upon them, while he ordered a portion of his Norman force to make straight for the gap as soon as the English left their posts. The stratagem was successful. Again with exulting shouts the levies poured out in pursuit of the Bretons. Those fled for some distance and then suddenly turning fell upon their pursuers. Ill-armed and undisciplined as the levies were, and unable to withstand the attack of such overwhelming numbers, they bore themselves gallantly. One party took possession of a small outlying hill, and with showers and darts and stones they killed or drove off all who attacked them. The greater part, however, made their way to broken ground to the west of the hill, and made a stand on the steep bank of a small ravine. The French horsemen, charging down upon them, unaware of the existence of the ravine, fell into it, and were slaughtered in such numbers by the knives and spears of the English that the ravine was well nigh filled up with their dead bodies. But gallantly as the levies had retrieved their error, it was a fatal one. As soon as they had left their line, the Normans, told off for the duty, pressed into the gap, and were followed by the whole of their main body, and thus the English lost the advantage of position, and the contending hosts faced each other on the hill, the ground now occupied by the Normans being somewhat higher than that on which the housecarls stood. It was now about 3 in the afternoon, and the fight had been raging for 6 hours. But though thus outflanked and the order of their battle destroyed, the veterans of Harold showed neither alarm nor discouragement. Their formation was changed, the shield wall still faced the Normans, and for a time every effort to break it failed. In vain the Norman cavalry charged down upon it. In vain their Duke plied his terrible mace. Occasionally men, worn out by the long defensive battle, sprang from the English ranks and engaged knight or baron hand to hand. All along the line such single-handed conflicts were going on, and the roar of the battle was as loud and fierce as at the beginning of the day. So for 3 more hours the fight went on. With diminishing numbers, but with undiminished bravery, the English still held their ground. And as twilight was now closing in, it seemed as if they would maintain it till nightfall. Then William ordered up his archers again, bade them shoot their arrows high into the air, so that they should fall among the king and his thanes grouped round the standard. The effect was terrible. Through helm and shoulder guard the arrows made their way. The soldiers held their shields above their heads, but the thanes had no such protection. Harold glanced up for a moment, and as if directed by the hand of fate, an arrow struck him full in the eye, and he fell prostrate as if struck by a thunderbolt. A cry of horror and dismay burst from the thanes around him. But there was no time for the indulgence of grief. The Normans, too, had seen the king fall, and with shouts of triumph, a body of knights tried to force their way in to take possession of his body. But so long as an Englishman could swing axe, this was not to be, and the assault was repulsed as others had been before. Nor, when the news of Harold's fall spread, did the brave housecarls lose heart, but sternly and obstinately as ever held together. At last the Normans burst in at the centre. each baron and knight striving to be the first to pluck down the standards. The one the king's own cognizance, the other the national banner that waved side by side. One after another the thanes were smitten down. Not one asked for quarter, not one turned his back upon the foe. Beorn and Wulf had through the long fight stood side by side, and the watchfulness with which they guarded each other had carried them so far unharmed through it. "It's all over now, Beorn," Wulf said, "but it is not hard to die, for without Harold the cause of England is lost." "At any rate, we will sell our lives dearly," Beorn said, as he struck a Norman knight from his horse. But they were the last defenders of the standards, and the end was at hand. Blows rained down upon them. Beorn was beaten on to one knee. Wulf was so exhausted by his exertions that he could scarce swing his axe, when a Norman baron pressed his horse through the throng, and, springing to the ground, held his sword aloft and shouted, "Stand back! Stand back! These two men hold the Duke's solemn pledge for their lives." Some of the others still pressed on, but he shouted again, "Whoever strikes at them, strikes at me." There was still hesitation, so furious were the Normans at the resistance they had met with and the tremendous losses they had suffered. But another baron exclaimed, "De Burg is right. I heard the pledge given, and so did many of you. This is the young Saxon who saved the Duke's camp from the attack by the Bretons, and bore the brunt of their assault till we had time to arm. The other brought with him the news that Harold was wrecked." The words were decisive, and the Normans turned aside their horses to attack other foes. "Thank God I arrived in time," Wulf, Baron de Burg said. "I knew you would be near the standard, but I was fighting elsewhere when the news reached me that the line was broken and the standard on the point of capture. Are you badly hurt, Beorn?" "I am dizzy and faint," Beorn, who had risen to his feet, replied unsteadily, "but I think not badly wounded. Walk by me, one on each side, holding my stirrup leathers. I would place you on my horse, but it were best that I myself should be seen." He removed his helmet, and bareheaded moved off with the young thanes walking beside him. Many Normans stopped as he made his way down the hill, but to their questions he replied, "The Duke himself has guaranteed the safety of these thanes." And as he was well known to stand high in the Duke's favour, his word was at once accepted. In the meantime, Harold's standard, whose emblem was a fighting man, and the golden dragon, the national banner, had been carried off in triumph. Four of the Normans, whose names were long held in infamy by the English, discovered the body of the dying king, for it is said that he still breathed. One of these was Eustace of Boulogne, the only man in the two armies who had during the engagement showed signs of craven fear. Another was the son of that Count Ponthieu who had once held Harold prisoner. The others were Gifford and Montfort. One ran his spear through Harold's breast, the other struck off his head with his sword, a third pierced the dead body, while the fourth further insulted the dead hero by cutting off one of his legs, an action, however, which William, when he heard of it, pronounced to be shameful, and expelled its perpetrator from the army. But though the king was dead and the standard lost, the survivors of the housecarls still fought on until darkness fell. The levies had fled just before, hotly pursued by the Norman horse. Knowing the ground well, the light-armed footmen fled across a bog, and in the fast-gathering darkness their pursuers did not notice the nature of the ground, but galloping on plunged into the morass, where great numbers of them perished miserably, either suffocated in the mud or slain by the English, who turned and fell upon them with axe and spear as soon as they saw their plight. So great was the slaughter that those who had reined up their horses in time were stricken with horror even after all the carnage they had witnessed on the field of battle. With darkness the battle came to an end. Few indeed of the housecarls drew off under cover of darkness, their force being almost annihilated. With them had perished almost the whole of the thanes of the south of England and East Anglia. The Sheriff of London had been carried off desperately wounded by a few of his friends, but with this exception, none of Harold's companions and thanes left the field alive while daylight lasted. A few only the next morning were found breathing among the mass of dead, and some of these survived and returned at last to their homes. For William, satisfied with the complete victory he had gained, issued orders that all found alive on the field were to be well treated. He felt that he was now King of England, and that clemency was his best policy. Permission was given to the women who flocked in from the country round to search for the bodies of their friends and to remove them for burial. He also commanded a search to be made for the body of Harold, but during the night, while the exhausted soldiers slept heavily after their labours, the camp followers had been busy with the work of plunder. Busiest around the spot where the standards had stood, for here were stores of gold bracelets and rings, the emblems of authority of the thanes to be collected and rich garments to be carried off. Thus, then, the heaps of corpses that marked the spot where the fighting had all day been heaviest were unrecognisable, so terrible had been the wounds dealt by sword, battle-axe and mace. De Burgh had kept Wolfe and Beorn with him all night, and they had lain down and slept together. In the morning he committed them to the charge of some of his personal followers, while he went to the Duke to inform him of what he had done. "Thank you, De Burgh," William said. "They are two brave young fellows. I marked them in the fight more than once when I was near the standard, and I should have grieved if ill had befallen them, for they did me loyal service. I had given my word that they should retain their estates in case I ever came to the throne here. I know not what to do with them. Were I to let them go now, they would assuredly take part in any further resistance that the English may offer me. I will not ask them now to swear allegiance to me, for fresh from the battle where they have lost so many friends and the earl they love so loyally, they would assuredly refuse. If you will grant me a short leave, I will take ship back to Normandy and place them in the care of my wife, where they can remain until matters have settled down here." "It is a good idea, De Burgh. Do so without delay. Methinks that after yesterday there will be no real resistance offered to me. Harold and his brothers and all the leading thanes lie dead. There is no one left to lead the people or to organise a resistance. Therefore I can spare you for a time." Thanking the Duke, De Burgh returned to his captives and told them what had been arranged. "We owe you our heartiest thanks, Lord De Burgh, for your kindness," Beorn said. "Assuredly, so long as England resists, we will not acknowledge William of Normandy as king. But when resistance ceases, we will, of course, take the oath to him, if only for the sake of our people. Partial risings could but bring down his vengeance and cause suffering and ruin to all concerned. Therefore we gratefully accept your offer, but first of all we beg you to let us go to the spot where our housecarls fought. You remember Wolf's man, Osgod?" "That I do indeed," De Burgh replied. "The great fellow who fought by his side that night against the Bretons and saved my son's life. Was he there?" "He was," Wolf said, "though greatly against my wishes, for he had lost an arm in the fight at Stamford Bridge, and though it is little more than a fortnight since, he had himself carried down here, contrary to my orders, and insisted upon joining in the battle. I would fain search for his body and give him burial." "I will come with you at once," the Norman said. "I too owe him a debt of gratitude." The housecarls of Steyning had fallen to a man where they stood, and among them, after some searching, they came upon the body of Osgod, distinguished alike by its bulk and the loss of an arm. His axe lay with a broken shaft by his side, his helmet was cleft asunder, and his face covered with blood. "His body is yet warm," Wolf said as he lifted his arm. "I believe he still lives." De Burgh called upon two Norman soldiers near to aid, and with their assistance Wolf and Beorn carried Osgod down to the stream, where they washed the blood from his face and bathed the wound in his head. "He's certainly alive," Beorn said. "Doubtless he was stunned by the blow and has remained unconscious from the loss of blood." De Burgh sent for a flask of wine, and a little of this was poured through Osgod's lips. Presently there was a deep sigh and a slight motion of the figure, and then Osgod opened his eyes. At first he seemed bewildered, but as his eyes fell on Wolf, a look of pleasure came into them, and he smiled faintly. "I'm alive, Osgod, and glad indeed to find that you are also. Beorn has also escaped. Take a draught of wine. You have lost a lot of blood and had none to spare." They lifted him into a sitting position and held the cup to his lips while he drank a long draught. "That is better," he murmured. "I can feel it going through my veins. I shall be able to wield an axe yet again. This comes of fighting with a weapon you don't know. The shaft broke as I was guarding my head, and I don't remember anything after." "It saved your life, though, Osgod, for it broke the force of the blow which otherwise would have cleft your skull. As it is not gone very deep, and the blood you have lost has run chiefly from a wound on your left shoulder. How is it that you are here? Osgod asked, looking round at the Normans.
1: We are prisoners, though we have not surrendered, Wulf replied. We were saved by our good friend Lord de Burg, who has joined us in our search for you. We are to be taken to Normandy as prisoners and to remain in charge of Lady de Burg.
0: You shall go too, Osgod, de Burg said. You will find it hard to be nursed here, and my wife will see that your wounds are well cared for. Your master will stay with you for the present, for I have matters to see about before we start for the coast.
1: In half an hour he returned. I have to ask you to perform a last service to your dead king, he said. The bodies of Gyrth and Leofwyn have been found and borne away by your people for burial, but none can find the body of Harald. All the dead that were near the standard were removed last night by the soldiers, and among the great pile of dead none can recognize that of your king. Well as they knew him, Wulf and Beorn were unable to recognize the body of Harald amongst the ghastly heap of mutilated corpses. After a time, Wulf said, There is one who might recognize it when all others failed. It is Edith, whom he so long loved as his wife. She may recognize it by some mark or sign unknown to others. If you will give me leave, I will ride to Lewis, where she is staying, and bring her hither.
0: Certainly, Wulf, I will obtain a safe conduct for you from the Duke.
1: Wulf had ridden, however, but a mile along the western road when he saw a litter approaching borne by four men. He reined in his horse by its side. An order was given from within, and as the bearers lowered it to the ground, Edith stepped out. She was deadly pale. Her eyes were red with weeping, and she seemed to Wulf to have aged years since he saw her a week before.
0: My presentiments have come true, Wulf, she said. It was no surprise to me when last night the news came that the battle was lost and Harald slain. I had looked and waited for it. You were coming to fetch me?
1: Yes, lady, Harald's body has not been found. Early this morning two monks of Waltham, who had followed the army and seen the fight afar off, came into camp, and with them Geitha, Harald's mother. She saw the Duke and begged for Harald's body, offering its weight in gold if she might carry it for burial to the Abbey of Waltham. The Duke refused, saying that an excommunicated man could not be buried in a holy place. She might remove the bodies of her two other sons, but Harald's, when found, should be buried by the sea coast. The monks searched in vain for the body. Beorn and I have done the same, but have failed to recognize it in so vast a heap of slain.
0: I shall know it, Edith said. Among a thousand dead I should know Harald.
1: It's a terrible sight, lady, for a woman to look upon, Wulf said gently.
0: I shall see nothing but him, she replied firmly.
1: He accompanied her back to the battleground where the two monks joined her. Wulf, who was greatly shaken by the sight of her set and white face, left her with them. What the eye of friendship had failed to accomplish, that of love detected unerringly. There were marks on Harald's body by which Edith recognized it. One of the monks bore the news to the Duke, who charged Sir William Mallet to superintend the burial and to do it with all honour. The remains were collected and reverently placed together. They were wrapped in a purple robe and laid on a litter. Beorn and Wulf and the two monks lifted it. Edith walked behind, followed by Lord de Burg and several other Norman knights and barons who had known Harald in Normandy and could admire and appreciate the valour of the dead hero. The little procession went down to the shore where Norman soldiers had already dug a grave, and there by the coast he had defended so well, Harald was laid to rest, and over his body a great cairn of stones was raised by order of the Duke.
2: Ye therefore, whom profounder truth contents than babble of light court lady, prince, or page, tell how through altering peoples, age by age, great causes fructified in great events.
3: You have just heard G.A. Henty's fictional account of a historical event. Henty was a best-selling historical novelist in the 19th century. 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

Now, on HistoryRadio.org, Frank Richard Stockton describes the career of the pirate, Blackbeard. The voice is that of a modern reader.

So long as the people of the Carolinas were prosperous and able to capture and execute pirates who interfered with their trade, the Atlantic sea robbers kept away from their ports. But this prosperity did not last. Indian wars broke out, and in the course of time the colonies became very much weakened and impoverished, and then it was that the harbor of Charlestown began to be again interesting to the pirates. About this time, one of the most famous of sea robbers was harassing the Atlantic coast of North America, and from New England to the West Indies. He was known as the great pirate Blackbeard. This man, whose real name was Thatch, was a most terrible fellow in appearance as well as action. He wore a long, heavy black beard, which it was his fancy to separate into tails, each one tied with a colored ribbon, and often tucked behind his ears. Some of the writers of that day declared that the sight of this beard would create more terror in any port of the American seaboard than would the sudden appearance of a fiery comet. Across his brawny breast he carried a sort of a sling in which hung not less than 3 pairs of pistols in leathern holsters, and these, in addition to his cutlass and a knife or two in his belt, made him a most formidable-looking fellow. Some of the fanciful recreations of Blackbeard show him to have been a person of consistent purpose. Even in his hours of rest, when he was not fighting or robbing, his savage soul demanded some interesting excitement. Once he was seated at table with his mate and 2 or 3 sailors, and when the meal was over, he took up a pair of pistols, and cocking them, put them under the table. This peculiar action caused one of the sailors to remember very suddenly that he had something to do on deck, and he immediately disappeared. But the others looked at their captain in astonishment, wondering what he would do next. They soon found out, for, crossing the pistols still under the table, he fired them. One ball hit the mate in the leg, but the other struck no one. When asked what he meant by this strange action, he replied that if he did not shoot one of his men now and then, they would forget what sort of a person he was. At another time he invented a game. He gathered his officers and crew together and told them that they were going to play, that they were living in the lower regions. Thereupon the whole party followed him down into the hold. The hatches and all the other openings were closed, and then Blackbeard began to illuminate the scene with fire and brimstone. The sulphur burned, the fumes rose, a ghastly light spread over the countenances of the desperadoes, and very soon some of them began to gasp and cough and implore the captain to let in some fresh air. But Blackbeard was bound to have a good game, and he proceeded to burn some more brimstone. He laughed at the gasping fellows about him, and declared that he would be just as willing to breathe the fumes of sulphur as common air. When at last he threw open the hatches, some of the men were almost dead, but their stalwart captain had not even sneezed. In the early part of the 18th century, Blackbeard made his headquarters in one of the inlets of the North Carolina coast, and there he ruled as absolute king, for the settlers in the vicinity seemed to be as anxious to oblige him as the captains of the merchantmen sailing along the coast were anxious to keep out of his way. On one of his voyages, Blackbeard went down the coast as far as Honduras, where he took a good many prizes, and as some of the crews of the captured vessels enlisted under him, he sailed north with a larger force than ever before, having a large ship of 40 guns, 3 smaller vessels, and 400 men. With this little fleet, Blackbeard made for the coast of South Carolina, and anchored outside the harbor of Charlestown. He well understood the present condition of the place, and was not in the least afraid that the citizens would hang him up on the shores of the bay. Blackbeard began work without delay. Several well-laden ships,
The Carolinians, having no idea that pirates were waiting for them, came sailing out to sea and were immediately captured. One of these was a very important vessel, for it not only carried a valuable cargo, but a number of passengers, many of them people of note, who were on their way to England. One of these was a Mr. Ragg, who was a member of the Council of the Province. It might have been supposed that when Blackbeard took possession of this ship, he would have been satisfied with the cargo and the money which he found on board, and having no use for prominent citizens, would have let them go their way. But he was a trader as well as a plunderer, and he therefore determined that the best thing to do in this case was to put an assorted lot of highly respectable passengers upon the market, and see what he could get for them. He was not at the time in need of money or provisions, but his men were very much in want of medicines, so he decided to trade off his prisoners for pills, potions, plasters, and all sorts of apothecary supplies. He put three of his pirates in a boat, and with them one of the passengers, a Mr. Marks, who was commissioned as Blackbeard's special agent, with orders to inform the governor that if he did not immediately send the medicines required, amounting in value to about £300, and if he did not allow the pirate crew of the boat to return in safety, every one of the prisoners would be hanged from the yardarm of his ship. The boat rowed away to the distant town, and Blackbeard waited 2 days for its return, and then he grew very angry, for he believed that his messengers had been taken into custody, and he came very near hanging Mr. Ragg and all his companions. But before he began to satisfy his vengeance, news came from the boat. It had been upset in the bay, and had had great trouble in getting to Charlestown, but it had arrived there at last. Blackbeard now waited a day or two longer, but as no news came from Mr. Marks, he vowed he would not be trifled with by the impudent people of Charlestown, and swore that every man, woman, and child among the prisoners should immediately prepare to be hanged. Of course, the unfortunate prisoners in the pirate ship were in a terrible state of mind during the absence of Mr. Marks. They knew very well that they could expect no mercy from Blackbeard if the errand should be unsuccessful, and they also knew that the Charlestown people would not be likely to submit to such an outrageous demand upon them. So they trembled, and they quaked by day and by night. And when at last they were told to get ready to be hanged, every particle of courage left them, and they proposed to Blackbeard that if he would spare their lives, and that if it should turn out that their fellow citizens had decided to sacrifice them for the sake of a few paltry drugs, they would take up the cause of the pirates. They would show Blackbeard the best way to sail into the harbor, and they would join with him and his men in attacking the city and punishing the inhabitants for their hard-hearted treatment of their unfortunate fellow citizens. This proposition pleased Blackbeard immensely. It would have been like a new game to take Mr. Ragg to the town and make him fight his fellow members of the Council of the Province. And so he rescinded his order for a general execution, and bade his prisoners prepare to join with his pirates when he should give the word for an assault upon their city. In the meantime, there was a terrible stir in Charlestown. When the governor and citizens received the insolent and brutal message of Blackbeard, they were filled with rage as well as consternation, and if there had been any way of going out to sea to rescue their unhappy fellow citizens, every able-bodied man in the town would have enlisted in the expedition. But they had no vessels of war, and they were not even in a position to arm any of the merchantmen in the harbor. It seemed to the governor and his council that there was nothing for them to do but to submit to the demands of Blackbeard, for they knew very well that he was a scoundrel who would keep his word, and also that whatever they did must be done quickly,
for there were the three swaggering pirates in the town, strutting around the streets as if they owned the place. If this continued much longer, it would be impossible to keep the infuriated citizens from falling upon these blustering rascals and bringing their impertinence to a summary end. If this should happen, it would be a terrible thing, for not only would Mr. Ragg and his companions be put to death, but the pirates would undoubtedly attack the town, which was in a very poor position for defense. Consequently, the drugs were collected with all possible haste, and Mr. Marks and the pirates were sent with them to Blackbeard. We do not know whether or not that bedizened cutthroat was satisfied with the way things turned out, for having had the idea of going to Charlestown and obliging the prisoners to help him confiscate the drugs and chemicals, he may have preferred this unusual proceeding to a more commonplace transaction. But as the medicine had arrived, he accepted it. And, having secured all possible booty and money from the ships he had captured, and had stripped his prisoners of the greater part of their clothing, he set them on shore to walk to Charlestown as well as they could. They had a miserably difficult time, making their way through the woods and marshes, for there were women and children among them who were scarcely equal to the journey. One of the children was a little boy, the son of Mr. Ragg, who afterward became a very prominent man in the colonies. He rose to such a high position, not only among his countrymen, but in the opinion of the English government, that when he died, about the beginning of the Revolution, a tablet to his memory was placed in Westminster Abbey, which is, perhaps, the first instance of such an honor being paid to an American. Having now provided himself with medicines enough to keep his wild crew in good physical condition, no matter how much they might feast and frolic on the booty they had obtained from Charlestown, Blackbeard sailed back to his North Carolina haunts and took a long vacation, during which time he managed to put himself on very good terms with the governor and officials of the country. He had plenty of money and was willing to spend it, and so he was allowed to do pretty much as he pleased, provided he kept his purse open and did not steal from his neighbors. But Blackbeard became tired of playing the part of a make-believe respectable citizen, and having spent the greater part of his money, he wanted to make some more. Consequently, he fitted out a small vessel, and declaring that he was going on a legitimate commercial cruise, he took out regular papers for a port in the West Indies, and sailed away, as if he had been a mild-mannered New England mariner going to catch codfish. The officials of the town of Bath, from which he sailed, came down to the ship and shook hands with him, and hoped he would have good success. After a moderate absence, he returned to Bath, bringing with him a large French merchant vessel, with no people on board, but loaded with a valuable cargo of sugar and other goods. This vessel, he declared, he had found deserted at sea, and he therefore claimed it as a legitimate prize. Knowing the character of this bloody pirate, and knowing how very improbable it was that the captain and all the crew of a valuable merchant vessel, with nothing whatever the matter with her, would go into their boats and row away, leaving their ship to become the property of anyone who might happen along, it may seem surprising that the officials of Bath appeared to have no doubt of the truth of Blackbeard's story, and allowed him freely to land the cargo on the French ship and store it away as his own property. But people who consort with pirates cannot be expected to have very lively consciences, and although there must have been persons in the town with intelligence enough to understand the story of pitiless murder told by that empty vessel, whose very decks and masts must have been regarded as silent witnesses that her captain and crew did not leave her of their own free will,
no one in the town interfered with the thrifty Blackbeard, or caused any public suspicion to fall upon the property of his actions.

You have just heard Frank Richard Stockton's description of the career of the pirate, Blackbeard. The voice was that of a modern reader. This is HistoryRadio.org, a non-profit radio stream, promoting knowledge of literary classics and history.

0: I eat it all. You look happy today.
1: I am, Jake. You know that fellow I was speaking to you from? He called me up by the telephone hop last night. But he said if there is anything I have done to you I am sorry for, I'm glad of it. Well, I don't mind telling you that I'm so happy I could cry.
0: You're looking simply great. Why don't you celebrate?
1: Well, I bought myself a quart of hooch, a collar, meet a tie.
0: Well, if I see you making whoopee, what's your alibi?
1: I was sad and I was blue, but now I'm just as good as you, since Henry Ford apologized to me.
0: That's why you threw away your little Chevrolet and bought yourself a Ford coupe.
1: Well, I told the superintendent that the Dearborn Independent doesn't have to hang up where it used to be.
0: You're happy now because he settled top the case.
1: I'm sorry I cut off my nose to spite my race.
0: Are you glad he changed his point of view?
1: Yes, I like even Hetzel, too.
0: Since Henry Ford apologized to me.
1: It's a good thing he apologized to, I'm telling you.
0: Well, when you heard he would be in town, did you write him in advance?
1: Yes, I asked him please to drop around to see my shop.
0: Did you say you were a tailor?
1: Sure, I offered him a chance to get a suit of clothes at cost.
0: Including extra pants?
1: Certainly. To even up for what he did, I bought a tractor for my kids since Henry Ford apologized to me.
0: The mama said she'll feed him if he calls. Gewilde fish and matzo ball.
1: Yeah, yes, muzzle of deer. And if he runs for president, I wouldn't charge a single cent. I'll cast my ballot absolutely free. Maybe.
0: He's got an aviator for his new machine.
1: Instead of Charlie Lindbergh, he's got Charles Lewin.
0: You've got a cold, now does it hoy?
1: No, but I don't suffer in Detroit.
0: Since

0: But I thought about that guy. My wife was telling me that I should send him also my apologies. You got some discus and tied it on your board somehow.
1: And everybody thinks I've got a Lincoln now.
0: I saw the brand new car, Timmy.
2: Instead of Lizzie's, they call them Jake's.
0: Since Henry Ford apologized to me.
3: Captain Kid the Pirate, sung by W.W. Whitlock, Edison Bell Records.

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I was born in the good old year of 1645. A fiery bulb opening old, I've been for many a year. And when I tell you who I am, you shiver and quake with fear. Listen to what I'm going to say. I will whisper it today.

0: I'd rather owe him all my life than do him.
1: Yes, I owe.
2: Yes, we know you owe Captain Grasser.
1: What, you club? Why, doubt me, binnacle, pork, crab, and main coney hat, I owe.
3: I owe you, me, Captain Kig.
2: Yes, and no Kig, Captain.
3: Why, fetish me braces, Zill. We'll give him iron tonic. What do you mean, iron?
4: Oh, Captain, forgive me. Remember, I'm foul, Tom Collin, and I don't want to go lock the prison.
3: Right, you are, me, Arty. Right, you are, but never forget. That's me name, me Captain Kig, and horrible things I did. I'd make them walk the plank and tip them over. And still one fateful day, they took the ship away. I was the soul that roamed.
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In 1743, four sailors became stranded on an island east of Spitsbergen, in the Arctic Ocean. 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

In the year 1743, a merchant of Meissen in Russia fitted out a vessel for the Greenland whale fishery. She carried 14 men and was destined for Spitsbergen. For 8 successive days after their sailing, the wind was fair, but on the 9th it changed, so that instead of getting to the coast of Spitsbergen, the usual rendezvous of the Dutch ships, they were driven eastward, and after some days elapsed they found themselves near an island, called by the Russians Little Brown. Approaching within 3 versts, or 2 English miles, of this island, the vessel was suddenly surrounded by ice, and the crew were reduced to an extremely dangerous situation.

Alexey Nemkov, Ivan Nemkov, Stephen Sharapov, and Fyodor Varagin. 2 miles of ice intervened between them and the shore, which, being loose and driven together by the wind, rendered their approach difficult and dangerous. Providing themselves with a musket, a powder horn containing 12 charges of powder, with as many balls, an axe, a kettle, about 20 pounds of flour, a knife, a tinderbox, some tobacco, and each his wooden pipe, they soon arrived on the island. Their first employment was exploring the country, when they discovered the hut alluded to about a mile and a half from the shore. It was 36 feet long, 18 broad, and 18 high, and consisted of 2 chambers. Rejoicing greatly at their success, they passed the night in it, though having been built a considerable time, it had suffered much from the weather. Next morning the 4 men hastened to the shore, impatient to communicate their good fortune to their comrades, likewise designing to get such stores, ammunition, and necessaries from the vessel as to enable them to winter on the island. But the reader may conceive their sorrow and astonishment when, on reaching the place where they had landed, nothing was to be seen but an open sea, instead of the ice which only the day preceding had covered it. Doubtless a violent storm which arose during the night had operated the change. It was not known, however, whether the vessel had been beat to pieces by the ice, or whether she had been carried by the current to the ocean. Not an uncommon event in Greenland. Whatever accident befell her, certain it is they saw her no more, whence it is probable that she sunk, and that all on board perished. This unfortunate occurrence deprived them of the hope of ever being able to quit the island. And, full of horror and despair, they returned to the hut. But their first attention was directed to the means of providing subsistence, and repairing their habitation. The 12 charges of powder procured them as many reindeer, for the island, fortunately for them, abounded with these animals. Though there were many crevices in the building, the wood of the hut was still sound and unimpaired. Therefore the deficiency was supplied and done the more easily, because the lower class of Russians are expert carpenters. Here they had plenty of moss to assist them. The intense cold of the climate prevents the growth of vegetables, and no species of tree or shrub is found on the islands of Spitsbergen. The Russians, however, collected a quantity of wood on the shore, which at first consisted of the wrecks of vessels, and afterwards of whole trees with their roots, the produce of some more hospitable climate, though unknown. Fortunately, they found several bits of old iron, some nails 5 or 6 inches long, and an iron hook on a few wooden boards washed in by the sea. They likewise found the root of a fir tree, bent and nearly fashioned into the shape of a bow. By the help of a knife, a bow was soon formed, but wanting a string and arrows. Unable at present to procure either, they resolved to make 2 lances to defend themselves against the white bears. The iron hook was therefore fashioned into a hammer, by widening a hole which it happened to have about the middle, with 1 of the largest nails. A large pebble served for an anvil, and a couple of reindeer horns served for the tongs. By means of such tools, 2 spearheads were made, which were tied fast with thongs to sticks about the thickness of a man's arm. Thus equipped, the Russians ventured to attack a white bear, and, after a most dangerous encounter, succeeded in killing it. This was a new supply of provisions. They relished the flesh exceedingly and easily divided the tendons into filaments, which, besides other uses, served for strings to their bow. The Russians in the next place proceeded to forge some bits of iron into smaller pieces, resembling the head of spears, and these were fitted to arrows by fastening them to fir rods. Thus they had a complete bow and arrows, and were more easily enabled to obtain food. With these, during their abode on the island, they killed no less than 250 reindeer and a great number of blue and white foxes. They fed on the flesh of these animals and used their skins for clothing. They killed only 10 white bears during their residence, and that at the utmost hazard, for these creatures are amazingly strong and defended themselves with surprising vigor and fury. The first was attacked intentionally.
The other nine were killed in self defense.

fence, for the animals even ventured to enter the outer room of the hut to devour them. Some, less ferocious than others, were repulsed on the first attempt, but a repetition of their attacks exposed the sailors to the continual apprehension of being destroyed. As they could not afford wood for a constant fire, they dried a portion of their provision in the open air, and afterwards hung it up in the hut, which was always full of smoke. Prepared in this way, they used it for bread, because they were under the necessity of eating their other flesh half raw. Unfortunately, one of the Russians was attacked by the scurvy. Ivan Nemkov, who had wintered several times on the coast of West Spitsbergen, advised his companions to swallow raw and frozen meat in small pieces, to drink the blood of the reindeer as it flowed warm from the veins of the animal, and to eat scurvy grass, although it was not very abundant. Those who followed his injunctions found an effectual antidote. But Fyodor Verigin, being naturally of an indolent disposition, averse to drinking the reindeer blood, and unwilling to leave the hut when he could possibly avoid it, was soon seized with the scurvy. Under this afflicting distemper he passed nearly 6 years, enduring the greatest sufferings. At length he became so weak that he could not sit erect, nor even raise his hand to his mouth, so that his humane companions were obliged to attend on and feed him like a newborn infant until the hour of his death. In the course of their excursions through the island, the seamen had met with a slimy loam, or kind of clay, of which they contrived to make a lamp and proposed to keep it constantly burning with the fat of the animals they should kill. Thus they filled it with reindeer's fat and stuck a bit of twisted linen for a wick. But, to their mortification, always as the fat melted, it not only was absorbed by the clay, but fairly run through it on all sides. On this account they formed another lamp, which they dried thoroughly in the air, and heated red hot. It was next quenched in their kettle, wherein they had boiled a quantity of flour down to the consistence of thin starch. When filled with melted fat, they found to their great joy that it did not leak. Encouraged by this attempt, they made another, that at all events they might not be destitute of light, and save the remainder of their flour for similar purposes. Oakum thrown ashore, as also cordage found among the wrecks of vessels, served for wicks, and when these resources failed, they converted their shirts and drawers to the same purpose. By such means they kept a lamp burning from soon after their arrival on the island until the day of their embarkation for their native country. Clothes in so rigorous a climate next became an object of necessity. The uses to which they had applied what they had brought with them exposed them still more to its severity. The skins of reindeer and foxes had hitherto served for bedding. It was essential to devise some method of tanning them, the better to withstand the weather. This was accomplished, in a certain degree, by soaking the skins in water until the hair could be rubbed off, and then putting reindeer fat upon them. The leather, by such a process, became soft and pliant. The want of awls and needles was supplied by bits of iron occasionally collected. Of them they made a kind of wire, which, being heated red-hot, was pierced with a knife, ground to a sharp point which formed the eye of a needle. The sinews of bears and reindeer split into threads served for sewing the pieces of leather together, which enabled the Russians to procure jackets and trousers for summer dress, and a long fur gown with a hood for their winter apparel. The wants of these unfortunate persons being thus provided for, the only reflections disturbing them were regret for those left behind at home, or the apprehensions of some one of them surviving all his companions, and then either famishing for want of food, or becoming a prey to wild beasts. The mate, Alexei Nemkov, had a wife and 3 children who were constantly in his mind, and he was unhappy from the dread of never seeing them more. Excepting white bears, foxes, and reindeer, with which the island abounds, no other animals inhabit it. A few birds are seen in summer, such as geese, ducks, and other waterfowl. Whales seldom approach the shore, but there are great numbers of seals. Other fish are scarce, and indeed their being in plenty would little avail the Russians, who were unprovided with the means of taking them. Sometimes they found the teeth and jaws of seals on the shore, but never an entire carcass, for when these animals die on land, the white bears immediately eat them.
The common food of this ferocious creature, however, is the flesh of dead whales, which are frequently seen floating about in the polar regions, and are sometimes cast on shore. When this provision fails, they fall upon seals, devouring them and other animals sleeping on the beach. The island had many mountains and steep rocks of stupendous height, perpetually covered with snow and ice. Not a tree, nor even the poorest shrub, was to be met with. Neither is there any vegetable but scurvy grass, although plenty of moss grows in every part. The Russians found no river. However, there were many small rivulets rising among the rocks and mountains which afforded a quantity of water. They saw the sun moving for months together round the horizon during summer, and in winter they were an equal length of time in total darkness. But the aurora borealis, which was then frequent, contributed to lessen the gloominess of so long a night. Thick cloudy weather, great quantities of snow, and almost incessant rain at certain seasons often obscured the stars. The snow totally covered the hut in winter, and left them no way of getting out of it, excepting by a hole which they had made in the roof of one of the chambers. When the unfortunate mariners had passed nearly 6 years in this dismal abode, Fyodor Varagin, who had all along been in a languid state, died, after suffering the most excruciating pains. Though his companions were thus freed of the trouble of attending on him, and the grief of witnessing his misery, they were deeply affected by his death. They saw their number lessened, and each wished to be the next to follow him. Having died in winter, a grave as deep as possible was dug in the snow to receive his corpse, and the survivors then covered it over to the best of their power to prevent the white bears from getting at it. While the melancholy reflections excited by Varagin's death were still fresh in the minds of his comrades, and while each expected to pay the like duties to the companions of his misfortunes that they had done to him, or to be himself the first to receive them, a Russian vessel unexpectedly came in view on the 15th of August, 1749. This vessel belonged to a trader who had come to Archangel, and intended to winter in Nova Zembla. But fortunately it was proposed to him to winter at West Spitsbergen, to which, after many objections, he assented. Contrary winds on the passage prevented the ship from reaching the place of her destination, and drove her toward East Spitsbergen, directly opposite to the residence of the mariners. As soon as they perceived her, they hastened to light fires on the nearest hills, and then ran to the beach waving a flag made of a reindeer skin fastened to a pole. The people on board observing these signals concluded there were men ashore imploring their assistance, and therefore came to an anchor near the island. To describe the joy of the unfortunate mariners at seeing the moment of their deliverance so near is impossible. They soon agreed with the master of the vessel to take them and all their riches on board, for which they should work during the voyage and pay him 80 rubles on arriving in Russia. Therefore they embarked, carrying with them 2,000 weight of reindeer fat, many hides of the same animals, the skins of the blue and white foxes and bears they had killed. Neither did they neglect to carry away their spears, their knife and axe, which were almost worn out, or their awls and needles, which were carefully preserved in a box very ingeniously made of bone. After spending 6 years and 3 months in this rueful solitude, they arrived safe at Archangel on the 25th of September, 1749. But the moment of landing was nearly fatal to the affectionate wife of Alexei Nemkov, who happened to be present when the vessel came into port. Immediately recognizing her husband, she ran with such eagerness to embrace him that she slipped into the water and very narrowly escaped being drowned. All the three survivors were strong and healthy, having lived so long without bread they could not be reconciled to the use of it. Neither could they bear spirituous liquors and drank nothing but water. As they were vassals of Count Shuvalov, who then had a grant of the whale fishery, Monsieur Leroy requested of him that they might be sent from Archangel to St. Petersburg, where he could satisfy himself respecting their adventures. Accordingly, two of them arrived, Alexei Nemkov, aged about 50, and Ivan Nemkov, about 30. They brought some curious specimens of their workmanship, so neatly executed that it was doubtful with what tools it could have been done.
From their account, both to Monsieur Klingstadt, auditor of the Admiralty at Archangel, and what they now communicated, Monsieur Leroy composed the preceding narrative. For centuries past, Spitsbergen has been greatly resorted to on account of the profitable whale fishery of the surrounding seas, and several shipwrecks, as well as incidents similar to the preceding, have occurred there and in the vicinity. Spitsbergen is a bleak and barren country, and received its name from the lofty pointed mountains by which it is covered. Perpetual snow prevails. Few plants spring from the soil, and it is destitute of wood. But to compensate in some measure for the scanty productions of nature by land, its seas, abundantly stored with fish, can afford a copious supply both of food and clothing to mankind.

You have just heard an account of four sailors who, in 1743, were stranded on an island east of Spitsbergen, in the Arctic Ocean. This is HistoryRadio.org, a non-profit radio stream, promoting knowledge of literary classics and history.

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1: If we let them go to school now, it won't be 10 years from today, they'll be marrying them.
2: I have today issued an executive order directing the use of troops under federal authority to aid in the execution of federal law at Little Rock, Arkansas.
3: We are now an occupied territory.
4: The first artificial Earth satellite in the world has now been created.
5: A few hours ago, a battalion of United States Marines landed and took up stations in and about the city of Beirut.
3: Let us not try to bury one another.
6: We must guard against the acquisition of unwarranted influence, whether sought or unsought, by the military-industrial complex.
7: The Eisenhower Years, a chronicle in sound of the life of Dwight Eisenhower, produced by Extension Radio Television at Kansas State University. This week, the White House Years, the second term.

0: You, Dwight D. Eisenhower, do solemnly swear.
1: I, Dwight D. Eisenhower, do solemnly swear.
2: That you. Monday, January 21st, 1957. Dwight Eisenhower took the oath of office publicly for his second term. His second inaugural address was brief. The first, he said, was too long. This one again stated the Eisenhower goals of peace and brotherhood.
3: May the turbulence of our age yield to the true time of peace, when men and nations shall share a life that honors the dignity of each, the brotherhood of all.
2: Those tenets were to be given strenuous testing the ensuing 4 years. One of the first problems of 57 had followed him from 56. The Mideast remained in turmoil. Israeli troops were still occupying parts of Egypt. Ike went before a joint session of Congress to ask for presidential authority to send American aid and, if necessary, American troops to any Mideast nation asking for help against communist aggression.
4: It is my hope and belief that if our purpose be proclaimed as proposed by the requested legislation, that very fact will serve to halt any contemplated aggression.
2: Congress gave Eisenhower the authority he asked for. It became known as the Eisenhower Doctrine. Ike would use it in 1958. As the situation in the Mideast grew worse, Ike again moved. Israel had ignored 6 UN resolutions that she remove her troops from Egypt.
5: In the interest of peace, the United Nations has no choice but to exert pressure upon Israel to comply with the withdrawal resolutions. We should not assume that if Israel withdraws, Egypt will prevent Israeli shipping from using the Suez Canal or the Gulf of Aqaba. If, unhappily, Egypt does hereafter violate the Armistice Agreement or other international obligations, then this should be dealt with firmly by the Society of Nations.
2: U.S. pressure, added to the other, caused Israel to withdraw without the guarantees she wanted against Egyptian aggression. Temporarily, the Mideast had cooled. But domestically, the heat was just beginning. The issue was school integration, ordered by the U.S. Supreme Court. Eisenhower had mentioned it in his State of the Union address.
3: I urge the people in all sections of the country to approach these integration problems with calm and reason, with mutual understanding and goodwill, and in the American tradition of deep respect for the orderly processes of law and justice.
6: If we let them go to school now, it won't be 10 years from today, they'll be marrying them.
7: We give the Supreme Court in Washington, D.C. fair warning. If they can't maintain our southern way of life, then we are going to do something about it.
2: The integration issue had smoldered in 56. There had been trouble in Clinton, Tennessee. The FBI had arrested 16 people for violating a federal court order enforcing integration there. In Montgomery, Alabama, there had been a successful bus boycott, and a new black leader had emerged nationally, the Reverend Dr. Martin Luther King, Jr.
8: Give us the ballot, and we will no longer have to worry the federal government about our basic rights. Give us the ballot, and we will quietly and nonviolently, without rancor or bitterness, implement the Supreme Court's decision of May 17, 1954.
2: King was an eloquent activist who believed in nonviolence. His plea was for a civil rights bill to guarantee Southern blacks the vote. The Southern bloc in Congress fought it tooth and nail. Georgia's Senator Herman Talmadge led the fight.
9: This so-called civil rights bill wouldn't grant any people any additional civil rights at all. It would merely take away some civil rights that the people presently enjoy.
2: The civil rights proposal finally passed, but was diluted. Now there was violence. In Nashville, Tennessee, a grade school was blown up. And in Little Rock, Arkansas Governor Orville Faubust ordered out the National Guard to keep blacks from attending Little Rock's Central High School.
10: Being aware of the overwhelming evidence of impending disorder, which could lead to violence and even bloodshed, I have therefore, in accordance with the solemn responsibilities and the oath of my office, made the decision to act, and to act now.
2: A week went by without incident. Little Rock officials said they saw no evidence of any impending disorder. Still, Governor Faubust kept the guard on. A federal judge ordered the high school integrated at once. Faubust asked for and got a meeting with President Eisenhower. Following that meeting, White House Press Secretary James Hagerty read a statement from Ike.
11: The governor stated his intention to respect the decisions of the United States District Court and to give his full cooperation in carrying out his responsibilities in respect to these decisions. In so doing, I recognize the inescapable responsibility resting upon the governor to preserve law and order in his state.
2: Another week passed, and Faber still had not withdrawn the guard. A federal court issued an injunction calling on him to stop blocking the integration plan.
10: Now that a federal court has chosen to substitute its judgment for mine as to how the peace and order should be preserved, I must temporarily, at least, abide. And therefore, I have issued orders that all units of the Arkansas National Guard stationed at the high schools in Little Rock be removed therefrom as soon as this can be accomplished.
2: When blacks tried to enroll at Central High on the following Monday, a riot broke out. White students boycotted the school, and President Eisenhower took action.
12: Mob rule can not be allowed to override the decisions of our courts. Whenever normal agencies prove inadequate to the task, and it becomes necessary for the executive branch of the federal government to use its powers and authority to uphold federal courts, the president's responsibility is inescapable. In accordance with that responsibility, I have today issued an executive order directing the use of troops under federal authority to aid in the execution of federal law at Little Rock, Arkansas.
2: Eisenhower's action took control of the National Guard away from Faubus. He also ordered 1,000 troops of the 101st Airborne Division into Little Rock. And under their watchful eye, 9 black students entered Central High School.
10: We are now an occupied territory. Evidence of the naked force of the federal government is here apparent in these unsheathed bayonets in the backs of schoolgirls.
5: They are there to uphold the courts of the land under a law that was passed in 1792 because it was early discovered that unless we supported the courts, in whose hands are all our freedoms and our liberties, our protection against autocratic government, then the kind of government set up by our forefathers simply would not work.
2: Because Faubus failed to guarantee the safety of the black children at the school, Ike kept the 101st on duty at Central High for nearly 2 months. By then, tempers had cooled. Central High was integrated, but tense. Eisenhower critics would later laud the president for his action in Little Rock, but fault him for not lending more of his immense power and prestige and stature to the cause of American blacks. If there was a sound of 1957, that is it. The voice of Russia's Sputnik 1, the first satellite, the opening of the space age. And it had been the Russian bear and not the American eagle. And Radio Moscow trumpeted it.
13: Research institutes and designing bureaus, the first artificial Earth satellite in the world has now been created. This first satellite was today successfully launched in the USSR.
2: President Eisenhower made a series of speeches to assure the nation the United States was not dangerously behind the Russians.
14: It is my conviction, supported by trusted scientific and military advisors, that although the Soviets are quite likely ahead in some missile and special areas, and are obviously ahead of us in satellite development, as of today, the overall military strength of the free world is distinctly greater than that of the communist countries.
2: Ike appointed a science advisor, stepped up the space program. But it would not be until early 1958 that the United States would successfully orbit a satellite, and the so-called missile gap would remain a political issue into the early 60s. Ike's health in 1957 had been a question. He'd suffered a cold in January and couldn't seem to shake its effects. Then, on November 25th...
15: The president's doctors confirmed their original diagnosis that the president suffered an occlusion of a small branch of the middle cerebral artery on the left side.
2: Ike had suffered a mild stroke, his third major illness in 3 years. But again, a remarkable Eisenhower recovery. And just 3 weeks later, New Secretary Hagerty announced,
16: "The consultants unanimously agreed that the president's recovery to date is such that it permits him to attend the Paris meeting.
2: The Paris meeting was of the 15 NATO countries. The U.S. wanted to put missile bases in those nations, but the Russians had warned of dire consequences if that happened.
3: The heads of NATO are meeting in this beautiful Paris to consider new elements in the challenge we now face. We shall meet it effectively. We shall meet it in unity. We shall be striving not only to strengthen the NATO shield, but we shall also address ourselves to other aspects of our alliance.
2: Ike had to compromise at Paris. The NATO nations agreed to accept American missiles. The U.S. agreed to a summit meeting with Russia. In July of 58, another crisis in the Mideast. The president evoked the Eisenhower Doctrine and sent American Marines into Lebanon.
17: My fellow citizens, yesterday was a day of grave developments in the Middle East. Warned and alarmed by these developments, President Shamoun of Lebanon sent to me an urgent plea that the United States station some military units in Lebanon. After giving this plea earnest thought, and after taking advice from leaders of both the executive and congressional branches of the government, I decided to comply with the plea of the government of Lebanon. A few hours ago, a battalion of United States Marines landed and took up stations in and about the city of Beirut.
18: When this Lebanon incident took place,
2: Eisenhower presidential aide Arthur Larson,
18: telegram from Shamoun and from Sami Sul, who was the premier. They were worried about their government falling because of the infiltration of people from Egypt and so on, a certain amount of internal disorder. And the whole cabinet asked Eisenhower to send in some military troops. By the end of the morning, all the leaders of the cabinet, the congressional leaders, had been consulted. By early afternoon, 15,000 troops were on their way to this country, then less than 2 million population. And there was quite an argument that morning between some of his military advisors who wanted the troops to go right back into the countryside, go up in the streets of Beirut, start shooting around the corners of the houses, show that we could win in this guerrilla kind of warfare, you see. Eisenhower said, nothing doing. We come onto the beach, and if that isn't enough, if the government with this show of strength can't survive, then probably we shouldn't be there in the first place, and we could leave as quickly as we got in. And there would be none of this bogging down in the countryside in an endless guerrilla war.
2: The crisis in Lebanon abated. By October, the U.S. troops left. But on the other side of the world, the Red Chinese picked it up. Again, heavy shelling of the offshore islands of Kumoy and Matsu. Ike warned the Chinese the U.S. would fight, if necessary, to protect the Chinese nationalists.
17: If the present bombardment and harassment of Kumoy should be converted into a major assault, with which the local defenders could not cope, then we would be compelled to face precisely the situation that Congress visualized in 1955. I have repeatedly sought to make clear our position in this matter so that there would not be danger of communist miscalculations.
2: Ike alerted the 7th Fleet, used it to convoy materials from Formosa to the offshore islands. In September, Secretary of State Dulles conferred with Chiang Kai-shek, announced the nationalist Chinese would not attempt to return to the mainland by force and would reduce their forces on the offshore islands. The Red Chinese announced a ceasefire on even-numbered days, and the crisis eased. But while Ike was fighting fires abroad, one broke out in the White House. His key aide, Sherman Adams, was accused of conflict of interest, of receiving gifts from Boston businessman Bernard Goldfein. Adams admitted accepting those gifts, but denied ever trying to influence officials in Goldfein's behalf. Nonetheless, the pressure mounted, and Adams announced his resignation.
19: Early this morning, I flew from Washington to the president's vacation headquarters at Newport, Rhode Island. I conferred with him, and in the course of that conference, I attended my resignation.
18: I think this was one of the most tragic and regrettable episodes I have ever witnessed at close range in the government. My admiration for Sherman Adams is almost unbounded, and I saw this man do an appallingly difficult job day in and day out in Washington with almost no credit and nothing but blame, because he was the man that stood at the portal, so to speak, saw to it that all sorts of little annoyances and small questions and even little medium-sized troubles didn't reach Eisenhower. He settled them before they got there. He took the brunt of it. And in that way, it seems to me, made it possible for Eisenhower to make the big decisions and make them with great care. The paradox of this whole story, the poignancy of it, lies partly in the fact that there never was a man of such incredible integrity in Washington. This man is the very model of a careful, prudent government servant.
20: I know of no evidence, and I feel rather confident that I'm right, that Mr. Sherman Adams never lifted his voice or his finger to influence improperly any government agency because of Goldfein or anybody else. He was very unwise and totally uninfluenced, in my judgment. I think there's a man of integrity.
2: 1959 was for Ike a year of international relations. The year began with the fall of Batista in Cuba and the emergence of rebel leader Fidel Castro. Charles de Gaulle became president of France for a seven-year term. Early in the year, Ike was shaken by the illness and death of his Secretary of State, John Foster Dulles. Dulles resigned in April, died in May. Ike called him the greatest Secretary of State in history. But his passing marked a change in American foreign policy. Roscoe Drummond.
20: While President Eisenhower wasn't an ardent advocate of symmetry, Dulles was an ardent opponent of symmetry. And therefore, the impact of Dulles was to counsel against symmetry unless preparations had progressed enough on one or more issues so it would be evident that the summit would accomplish something rather than end up in failure. I think that when Dulles died, then that pressure against meeting at the top level was diluted. Christian Herter was an able man, but certainly not as forceful a secretary as Dulles had been. And I think that the president, in the end, didn't want to complete his two terms without a try.
2: The try that year was an invitation to Soviet Premier Khrushchev to visit the United States. He accepted.
21: Mr. Chairman, I welcome you, your family, and party to the United States. I am looking forward to the talks we will have together. The political and social systems of our two countries differ greatly. In our system, the people themselves establish and control the government. You will find that they, like your people, want to live in peace with justice.
22: Я обращаюсь к вам, дорогой мир.
23: Let time show which social system is better. If the people see that your system is better, let that be proved. If the people think that ours is better, let them take our system. But let us not try to bury one another. If you prefer to live under your system, God be with you.
24: I saw President Eisenhower approach him, I remember, out at the airport. And he wasn't sure whether he ought to be too friendly with him or not. But Khrushchev was such a kind of an effervescent, warm guy and a warm man on some occasions, and he could be cold and frigid on another, but he was one of these bubbly, effervescent type of people, that he kind of made a hit in the United States. And it is known in the Russian circles that he was very fond of Eisenhower.
25: You know, he was two different men. He played the same old crack record that all communists have played ever since I've met the first one, which is 1941. But in spite of that stubborn ideology that he was expounding, when he came to see your grandchildren or visit with you in your home or in your gallery, he was a very pleasant man. And he just captivated my grandchildren. They were all about this size then. And he just captivated them, as far as to it.
2: The Khrushchev visit was capped by 3 days of talks between the two leaders at Camp David, Maryland.
26: When it became a contest of wills up at Camp David, and he was determined to have a summit, and I said, never, as long as there's a Soviet ultimatum hanging over Berlin, I won't go. That's always to it. Well, he finally surrendered and said, all right. He said, you make the announcement on Tuesday or Wednesday morning, and I'll confirm it immediately, and he did.
2: Ike and Khrushchev agreed on further talks on the Berlin issue. and of expansion of U.S.-Russian exchange programs. The talks became known as the Spirit of Camp David. That spirit carried forth in a series of world trips Ike made, the first in December of 59 to Europe, the Mideast, and Asia. And Ike was a star attraction wherever he went.
3: For all Example, the members of my party, Turkey. When I respond to your warm words of welcome by saying, somewhat haltingly, I fear, but nevertheless sincerely, Hosh Bulduk Chok Teshiker Iderum.
2: During that tour, Ike had conferred with McMillan, de Gaulle, and Adenauer in Paris, and they had invited Khrushchev to a summit meeting in early summer. He had accepted. In February and March of 1960, Ike made another trip, a two-week tour of Latin America. But on the 3rd of May, the spirit of Camp David was shattered. The National Space Agency announced, without much notice, that a U.S. weather plane was missing. Then, on May 5th...
0: Soviet Premier Khrushchev announced today that the Russians shot down an American spy plane flying over Soviet territory on Sunday. Khrushchev, in a three-hour speech to the Supreme Soviet, said the overflight was the second one within a month.
2: The United States stuck to a cover story that the plane must have inadvertently wandered over Russian territory from its base in Turkey. But 2 days later, Khrushchev played his trump.
0: Khrushchev says the pilot's name is Francis Powers, that he's being held in Moscow, and has admitted that his plane, which our space agency said was on a weather mission over Turkey, was on an espionage mission. Khrushchev accused the United States of an act of aggression.
2: Now, there was no cover. Eisenhower considered several alternatives, finally decided he himself must take responsibility.
20: All of the bright expertise people were saying, well, it's perfectly obvious that Eisenhower must say that he didn't know anything about these flights. The point is, I couldn't bring himself to tell a lie. He knew about them, and he wasn't going to put himself in the position of saying that it was just, he didn't have to think about it. He just couldn't do it.
24: Mr. Eisenhower, I think in this instance, did reveal, number one, a sense of what you might call good old-fashioned American puritanical integrity, but on the other hand, a lack of understanding of the mischievous arts of diplomacy. Khrushchev made that speech as well. I'm sure that this is the President of the United States doesn't know anything about this, my friend Mr. Eisenhower. He was sort of pleading to say to President Eisenhower, just deny that you even heard about this fellow. Say that he's some fellow that's on his own, that stole an airplane and got away. He's just doing anything to try to get him to deny that it ever happened, because, of course, this meant that Khrushchev was in further trouble. I mean, the hardliners in the Soviet Union, the Stalinists, were out to get him.
20: Of course, I think that he was wise myself in not attempting a pretense like this, because I think it would scare the world to be persuaded that the President of the United States didn't know what was going on.
2: Ike went to the summit conference. There, Khrushchev demanded an apology. Ike refused.
26: He got angry because I just told him in Paris, if you think I'm going to apologize for something and I thought was so good to my country, I'm just not going to do it, and so you might as well go home.
2: The summit collapsed, and Khrushchev withdrew his invitation for Eisenhower to visit Russia.
24: I think that one of the great tragedies of diplomacy was that Eisenhower was never able to visit Russia. I can predict to you and tell you that it is my judgment that I would just bet my life on, that that would have been the greatest outpouring of admiration and affection and respect that any man ever had. The Russians were just waiting for him. In fact, he would have overwhelmed them. And I guess I really think that it might have changed for a great deal the pattern of conduct and relationships between the United States and the Soviet Union for some time.
2: President Eisenhower closed his second term with a tour of the Far East, a tour marred by leftist demonstrations in Japan that caused him to cancel a visit there. As Dwight Eisenhower bade the nation farewell as president, he warned of the increasing power of the industrial-military complex, an address many people feel to be one of the highlights of his 8 years in the White House.
3: Until the latest of our world conflicts, the United States had no armaments industry. American makers of plowshares could, with time and as required, make swords as well. But we can no longer risk emergency improvisation of national defense. We have been compelled to create a permanent armaments industry of vast proportions. Now, this conjunction of an immense military establishment and a large arms industry is new in the American experience. The total influence, economic, political, even spiritual, is felt in every city, every statehouse, every office of the federal government. We recognize the imperative need for this development, yet we must not fail to comprehend its grave implications. In the councils of government, we must guard against the acquisition of unwarranted influence, whether sought or unsought, by the military-industrial complex. The potential for the disastrous rise of misplaced power exists and will persist. We must never let the weight of this combination endanger our liberties or democratic processes.
2: 3 days later, Dwight Eisenhower stepped down as president after half a century of service to the nation. And the general and his lady retired to their farm in Gettysburg. Years later, Ike was asked what he considered his greatest accomplishment as president.
1: I think the success we had in maintaining peace in spite of many threats in Iran, in Guatemala, Formosa, constantly in Formosa, in Lebanon, Suez, all those places, and in Korea. From that time, in late June of 53, when we stopped that, we never lost another soldier.
2: On his White House desk, President Eisenhower had a plaque with the Lincoln motto, gentle in manner, strong in deed. History has yet to judge.
4: 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The producer-narrator is Ralph Titus, researched by Anne Frank. Music for the Eisenhower Years was composed by Gail Kubik, performed by the Kansas State University Chamber Symphony, conducted by Luther Levengood. Our thanks to National Educational Television, Metro Media Incorporated, WFLN Radio Philadelphia, and the Eisenhower Presidential Library for providing materials used in this week's broadcast. Next week, Peace with Honor. This is Paul DeWeese.

0: I've been wondering, Vareed, what are the qualities of people and their works that makes their name and fame live down through the ages?
1: Well, I think that they have created something which improved the world's way of life, or, in the case of great artists, have created enduring beauty which lives forever.
0: And yet the lives of many of these great artists have sometimes been rather bitter and filled with disappointments.
1: One of the world's greatest art heritages, of course, was left to us by the painter known as Michelangelo. And the story of his life is as fascinating as a popular novel. I don't suppose, Adolf, that any other one person has had such great influence on art and architecture as the Italian painter Michelangelo.
0: No, I don't suppose so. And the extraordinary thing about him was this, that not only was he a painter, but he was a sculptor and an architect. And he never studied architecture. He's one of the most fabulous men, in my opinion, that ever lived. He was born in Caprese, Italy, in March of 1475. He grew up in Florence, and his entire life he was known as a Florentine artist. And he lived to the age of 90, which in that day and age was something, because I think the average age was around 28 to 32. For a man then to have lived to 90 was really something, and he worked until his dying day. I'm always curious as to why those 300 years, 14th, 15th, and 16th centuries, should have been such a golden age in art and sculpture. Why?
1: I don't know, dear. I've often wondered myself, when you think of all the great painters that we had, particularly speaking of painters for the moment, that we had at that period, and that they were all appreciated at the time they lived, which is extraordinary. So many times a great artist will not be appreciated until long after he has passed on. But these men, particularly Michelangelo, was recognized as being great at a very early age, as a matter of fact, at the age of 13.
0: Think of it.
1: You know, he was apprenticed out to work for another painter, and the painter realized that he knew more than he did, and let him out of the job.
0: Pardon me, he was apprenticed to one of the greatest painters of his day, Ghirlandaio, whose works are also very famous. Of course, Michelangelo, he joined his first two names together. His name was Michelangelo Buonarroti. Became famous by joining the first two. I don't know why he didn't call himself Michael of Florence, by the way Leonardo da Vinci, mm-hmm. or some other Italian names. But his name now is famous as Michelangelo. Now, I know that he did a great many things, but why is he considered the first three? What is it that made him so world famous?
1: Darling, what is it that makes us all recognize greatness? That is a thing we've discussed before, and answer that.
0: I'm sorry, pardon me. I meant what particular work remains, or what two or three or four that makes him stand out as the first three?
1: Well, I suppose possibly one of his most famous works of art was the dome of St. Peter's Cathedral in Rome, which has been copied by other churches all over the world.
0: Yes.
1: And in 1508, he started to paint the ceiling of the beautiful Sistine Chapel, which took him some 4 or 5 years to do. And when you stop to consider that he had to do this lying on his back most of the time, he created these 5 huge paintings depicting the beginning of the world. And I suppose that remains today as one of the most beautiful things that one can see in art going to Europe. And then sometime after that, years later, as a matter of fact, after he'd finished painting the Sistine Chapel, he came back and then did the Last Judgment, which was done behind the altar.
0: Oh, yes, I know that he's famous for that, and the Great Dome. Now, what puzzles me is how he trained himself to paint lying on his back. Now, and he also painted as well with his right hand as he did with his left.
1: Yes, I know. That's very strange, isn't it?
0: Why, to me, the golden age of art and sculpture were those 300 to 400 years. And do you think we have anybody today that will live that long?
1: Well, I think that's a little difficult to say. I mean, tastes change. We know that. I think that we probably have. We know we've got some great artists that have been developed, or however you want to phrase it, in the last 100 years or so. Whether they will live as long as Michelangelo, I don't know. Who can say? But getting back to him for a moment, when you realize that at the peak of his career, all countries of the world recognized his greatness. But he was a very strange man, you know. He had a a very quiet nature, and he wanted to be in solitude, and he lived alone. He had very few friends. He had very few companions. He preferred to stay in Rome with just a manservant in attendance, and he painted whatever the spirit moved him. And it's interesting, I think, also to note, which hasn't happened very often to my knowledge, that here was a man who was never particularly influenced by any great love of a woman. Usually there's always a woman somewhere in the background of most artists. He never married. He didn't care very much for female companionship. And as a matter of fact, he was 63 years old before he met, as far as we know, possibly the only woman who ever seemed to interest him in the slightest. And even that was only carried on through correspondence and probably a close friendship for many years until the Countess died.
0: Pardon me, sweetie. The early part of his career, when someone broke his nose with a blow on the nose, and probably at that time they didn't have the surgical facilities for aiding a broken nose, might have influenced his life and made him so shy because it was splattered all over his face, according to the tales.
1: Oh, yes, but then on the other hand, we've had many, many people in this world who've been extremely ugly and have had great loves in their lives. Though I've always been baffled by that because, you know, it's sort of the accepted thing that great love brings out the artistic in people and, well, I don't know. Anyway, this talk about Michelangelo leads us right into something else that I think we might discuss.
0: Is there, what is that?
1: Well, it's the importance of choosing pictures for one's home. Pictures and works of art that one will have to live with day by day through the years.
0: That, I think, is of extreme importance to everyone. The pictures and paintings in our homes are usually our constant companions.
1: Well, dear, let's not go too deeply into this just now. I'm sure there is someone else waiting right now to say a few words on a different subject. You know, Adolf, I think when anything is chosen for the home, especially pictures, a person should consider one important thing before making the final selection, and that is not to be talked into buying what the salesman thinks you should have in your home or what your dearest and closest friend likes, but you must buy the painting or the watercolor or the gouache or these wonderful prints and reproductions they have now. You must buy whatever pleases you. Painting is a very personal thing. It's your taste that counts. It doesn't make any difference whether it's someone else likes it. You have to live with it.
0: Yes, dear, but do paintings or pictures fit onto any kind of a background? Supposing, for example, you've wallpapered your whole house with a gaudy design. What kind of a painting are you going to pick for that, whether you like it or not?
1: Well, that's a little difficult, I will admit. I mean, that really is rather trying. If you happen to like paintings or reproductions and you do want to have them in your home, it's a little bit easier if you have a neutral background, a painting on the walls rather than wallpaper. Wallpaper does make it rather difficult to hang things. If you do have a flowered sort of wallpaper, you can use some of the modern reproductions. For example, some of the things of Picasso, if you happen to like him, or, not Renoir particularly, but more of the simple, rather straight-line things, if you want to put things of that sort on wallpaper. But to be safe, you should have the painted walls. Now, someone the other day said, well, it's a little bit difficult if you have a room that you are trying to decorate and to find color schemes, and I never know quite what I want in a room. Well, a very good way would be to pick out a print or a reproduction, whatever you were going to use, pick out something that you like, and then take from that one or two colors in it, and then do your room around it.
0: Now, when you go into a gallery, let's say the Modern Art Gallery in New York or the big one in Chicago, mm-hmm. The gallery there that's just running the
1: Field Museum.
0: The Field mm-hmm. Museum, yes. Mm-hmm. One sees only a flat, monotone wall, and then they hang dozens and dozens of paintings on them. Is there a rule in the home? Supposing you like more than one painting, or if you have enough money, you have some paintings, mm-hmm. 6 or 7 or 8. How do you hang those? What kind of a background?
1: It makes no difference. If you have a neutral color, they will all hang. Each painting has to stand on its own 2 feet, let us say.
0: Let us say that you have atrocious taste.
1: Well, there's no such thing as atrocious taste in paintings. It's what you like.
0: Ah.
1: The fact that you like it takes it out of that field.
0: Well,
1: it's right for you.
0: Yes, but then you invite friends into the house, and they walk out and say, I couldn't stand that room.
1: That's
0: perfectly
1: all right. You're not buying paintings for your friends. You're buying it for yourself.
0: I see.
1: Now, it's an interesting thing, I think, to note that we have a painting which has been extremely popular in this country for many, many years, and I don't know how many thousand prints have been bought of it. It is called The Gay Philosopher. You may never have seen it, or maybe you have.
0: Oh, yes, I've seen it.
1: It's very amusing. It's, mm-hmm. it's actually a caricature, self-portrait of the painter, whose name was Henry Major. And even though Mr. Major is not particularly well known for other things, his reproduction of this one type of thing called The Gay Philosopher has sold all over, and I can understand why. It's an amusing face of a man who has a very happy look on his face. And that, I think, is pleasing to people. The next most popular thing that people seem to like are, of course, the flower arrangements, which more or less fit into all homes and so many colors in them. It's sort of that way, too. And it's interesting, too, I think, to note that throughout the country here, that different things are liked. For example, you have, in California particularly, we seem to like the modern paintings more than anything else. Portraits are extremely popular all through New England, and flower arrangements seem to go very well in the South. Now you have, of course, Gainsborough's The Blue Boy, which has always been popular as a print and is very, very beautiful. But at any rate, the point is that if you happen to like paintings, not to be influenced by the choice of other people.
0: Well, what do you think of hanging in your home a copy made in oil? And some of them are so close that you can't tell the difference. Isn't
1: yes.
0: that better? They don't cost an awful lot of money.
1: No, it isn't a question of that, Adolf. I don't quite know where you'd be able to find those. I know what you mean. We've seen that in museums so often. We've seen wonderful copyists sitting there doing the most extraordinary things. But I think that today, with the reproductions that we are turning out, the prints, so-called, are so wonderful. They're done so beautifully that you can have any of the old masters that you want and
0: yes,
1: not
0: dear.
1: At all mind hanging them
0: well,
1: in your
0: but
1: home.
0: But when you get close to them, dear, that you don't see the oil. You just, you know, whereas a copy looks very much like the original.
1: Yes, but I don't know where you're going to find those. They're a little
0: bit difficult
1: to find, you see.
0: Well, once again, dear, I see the clock points to the time when we must say our goodbyes. This is Adolf Manjou speaking from Beverly Hills.
1: And this is Varietés del Manjou saying how much we have enjoyed being with you and looking forward to the time we may call on you again.
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0: This is Harry Marvel, CBS London, July 29th, 1588. Somewhere in the English Channel at this moment, under cover of darkness, Sir Francis Drake and the English fleet stand face to face with the Spanish Armada. The decisive battle between Elizabeth of England and Philip of Spain, the battle which will decide the fate of Europe, the fate of the world for 1,000 years, is about to be fought. Before another day is done, we will know whether or not the sun will
1: London,
0: rise again.
1: July 29th, 1588. CBS is there.
2: Sir Francis Drake faces the Spanish Armada. Alone, her fleet at bay in the English Channel, Britain girds to meet invasion. CBS asks you to imagine that our microphones are there sharing one of England's finest hours. All things are as they were then, except for one thing.
1: CBS is there.
2: This broadcast, the fifth of a special summer series produced and directed for Columbia by Robert Louis Cheyon, is based on authentic historical fact and quotation. And now...
1: London, July 29th, 1588, and Harry Marvel. Almost unbearable.
0: This is a night England will never forget. This is a night during which no one has slept. All hearts, all minds, all eyes wait for... This is a night during which no one has slept. All hearts, all minds, all eyes wait for the dawn. Because when the sun first...

0: Sir Walter Raleigh, Commissioner of Cornwall, Commander of Plymouth, Advisor to the Queen, and her emissary to the New World, America. Sir Walter, we know that you are about to leave to join the fleet for the morning's action. We also know that you speak for the Admiralty and can give us information without violating censorship. Will you, sir, give us a picture of what has happened up to now in this solemn moment of England's history?
1: I would say, sir, in all frankness, that we have succeeded to this moment in evading the Castilians.
0: You mean, Sir Walter, that Drake is refusing action?
1: Not refusing. Shall we say, simply postponing. You may depend upon the Admiral to engage in his own good time.
0: Well, is it true, sir, that the Spanish fleet outnumbers Her Majesty's ships?
1: Well, that, sir, is restricted information.
0: But we have conflicting estimates, Sir Walter. Some reports put the Spanish fleet at 90 to England's 22. Others say the Armada has 130 to Drake's 90. Would you care to comment on that?
1: Well, let us simply say that Philip of Spain has considerably more tonnage, but that we have considerably more speed.
0: Well, isn't it also true, Sir Walter Raleigh, that the Spanish Armada is really a floating army?
1: Well, the Spanish galleons literally swarm with thousands of fully armed and armored soldiers. Once their ships have grappled with ours, it is their intention to board us and overcome our crews at close quarters.
0: But Drake's strategy is to avoid this, isn't it? To keep his distance, to seize every advantage of wind, and to smash the Armada with his guns. Is that correct?
1: Well, that is, shall we say, a rather interesting assumption. It is not correct, however, to refer to Drake's strategy. Howard of Effingham is Lord High Admiral of the English fleet, and Sir Francis is his first operational lieutenant.
0: But enemy information would seem to indicate, Sir Walter, that the Spanish Prince of Parma is waiting at Dunkirk with a fleet of flat-bottomed barges and some 30,000 infantry and cavalry.
1: Well, that information has come to our attention also.
0: Well, if Drake cannot contain the Armada, the Spanish fleet will then proceed to Dunkirk, won't it? Pick up the barges and their troops and then attempt an invasion of the beaches of Britain?
1: I would prefer, if I may, to speak at some length to that point.
0: By all means, Sir Walter.
1: Philip, to be sure, believes that because he's taken Africa, Sicily, France, Flanders, and now sits astride the stricken and bleeding continent of Europe like a colossus, he will soon be setting his daughter on the throne of England. He fancies himself tearing from the new world's virgin soil the seeds I planted there in Virginia. But the Spanish sun, I fear, is conducive to hallucinations. The beaches of Britain, sir, have not been invaded since William the Conqueror. And Drake must not, will not fail. And should he, by some foul circumstance, fail, should this blessed isle be defiled by Spanish boots, our last ramparts will be the bodies of our men. We shall fight them everywhere. And in the end, we shall throw them back into the sea. Britain, sir, were not born to be slaves.
0: Thank you, Sir Walter Raleigh. Here in our CBS studios in London, this critical morning of July 29th, 1588, there is still no news of action in the English Channel between Sir Francis Drake and the Spanish Armada. The news blackout imposed by the Lords of the Admiralty continues. But there is no blackout on faith in England tonight. Everywhere in England tonight, from John O'Groats to Land's End, from Eddystone to Berwick Bounds, from Lynn to Milford Bay, the church bells are ringing as Britons everywhere turn to God in this, their hour of supreme trial. For the sound of the church bells of the ancient walled town in Canterbury, for the service there now in progress, we take you to Canterbury Cathedral and Jackson Beck.
2: This is Jackson Beck in Canterbury Cathedral. Here in this magnificent Gothic structure, shrine of Thomas à Becket and center of the new Protestant church, the people of Canterbury are waiting for the Archbishop's invocation. This is an unforgettable sight. From the balcony where I stand, I can view a sea of heads bowed in silent prayer. The great waxen tapers throw their eerie, flickering yellow light over the supplicants and send weird, dancing shadows high into the vaulted ceilings of this old, hallowed edifice. If you were with me now, watching this spectacle, you'd feel as I do, that here is the spiritual soul and heart and strength of Britain in this solemn hour. The bells have stopped ringing now. A figure almost lost in the immensity of this space steps into the pulpit and faces the worshippers. It's the Archbishop of Canterbury. His face is set, sober and stern. And tonight he reads from the text.
3: O merciful God,
2: the Archbishop speaks.
3: In this our hour of travail, we turn to thee for deliverance. We of England have sought to worship thee in our own way, and according to our own conscience, as free men should, as thou hast given us the right. But there are those who in their pride and lust for earthly power would chain and fetter us. We did not wish to sound the

Trumpet of war. We did not wish to take up the sword, but having the issue thrust upon us and treasuring freedom to worship thee more than life itself, we rise to meet the hosts of the invader. We know that thou wilt hearken to our prayers, O merciful God. We know that under thy benediction and guidance, the enemy will be vanquished, and that we shall continue to worship thee in thy sacred house. Amen.

0: The Archbishop of Canterbury has concluded his invocation. His words strike the keynote of England's stake of religious liberty in this war with Spain. The service here in Canterbury Cathedral continues with the singing of the Canterbury tune from Estes Salter. This is Jackson Beck in Canterbury returning you to Harry Marble at CBS London.
1: This is Harry Marble. Still no word from the Channel. But England knows that her ships are ready for anything that will come. And in a shipyard now, somewhere in the British Isles, is a man who can tell us about them. He is Master Shipbuilder Andrew McTavish. And our CBS correspondent, Ernest Chappell, is standing by to interview him. Come in, Ernest Chappell.
2: This is Ernest Chappell. Standing beside me in this shipyard somewhere in England is Master Shipbuilder McTavish.
3: Aye, but I'm not a man for words. I build ships.
2: So I'm told, Mr. McTavish. You had a hand in building Drake's flagship, the Revenge, didn't you?
3: Aye, I had a wee hand in it. I helped put down her keel and set her beam, and I shaved her masts and hammered her planks, and I had to fling it at the spars and the rigging. Here are the calluses on my hands to prove it. But I would not have you think that I did it all alone. Nay, man, those other good lads here in the yard had a bit of her, too.
2: Well, what does the Revenge look like, Mr. McTavish? Can you describe her?
3: Well, I'll give you what information the census will allow. And like all the ships of the line, the Revenge is painted green and white, you know, the colors of the House of Tudor. Mm-hmm. And she has the royal arms blazoned on her stern and gilded British lions carved on her bow. Hungry lions this morning, you know. Hungry for Spanish meat.
2: And how do you think she'll stand up to the Spanish men of war, Mr. McTavish?
3: She'll dance a bunny heel and fling around them. Now, you mark my word, though. And so the triumph and the Ark Royal and the swift shore and the victory and all the rest of Drake's beauties. They're faster and surer and swifter than the floating Spanish castles with their poop decks high out of the water. They're no ships for slaves, but for free men. And we, the men who built them, say this to you. Have no fear. They'll not fail England this morning.
2: Thank you, Master Shipbuilder Andrew McTavish. This is Ernest Chappell returning you to Harry Marble in CBS London.
1: This is Harry Marble. Still no news from the English Channel. 4 million Britons in British homes are waiting for news, but none waits more anxiously than a Welsh mother in the village of Nantyglo, Wales. We take you now to Nantyglo and Michael Fitzmaurice.
4: This is Michael Fitzmaurice in the home of widow Agnes Montgomery in Nantyglo. Nantyglo is a remote inland town in Monmouth Borough, far away from any city. And widow Agnes Montgomery's house is a humble one, with whitewashed walls, hard earthen floor, and thatched roof. How many sons do you have, widow Montgomery?
5: 3 I had, and now but one. This night he serves with Drake.
4: And the other 2 boys?
5: They were Bert and Hal. They too sailed with Sir Francis in bygone years.
4: What happened to Bert and Hal?
5: From Plymouth Sound, Bert sailed with Drake and good ship Pasha. At Whitsuntide. He has never come back. He was found dead on the plaza at Nombre de Dios. A Spanish knife was through his heart, but his hands were clasped about a Spanish throat.
4: And Hal?
5: Hal fought, same as Bert, for Drake. He was taken of tropic fever at Dominica, aboard the Elizabeth Bonaventure. And so now is left to me only my last, my Alfred, who this day stands with Drake on the Revenge. Would I myself could take a pike or pull rope, but I am an old woman and weak, and I have naught to give except my sons and my tears, and those I give.
4: I hope Alfred comes back to you, widow Montgomery.
5: God willing, let it be so. But if it be or not, he will not be found wanting when the time is come. He is a brave lad, and he sails and fights for a brave captain.
4: Thank you, widow Agnes Montgomery. All England shares your faith in Admiral Drake. And in the Green Mermaid Tavern in Plymouth right now is a man who can tell us more about him. This is Michael Fitzmaurice in Nantyglo, Wales, switching you to the port of Plymouth and Frank Gallup.
6: This is Frank Gallup in the Green Mermaid Tavern in Plymouth. The Green Mermaid is a typical English waterfront tavern, a pleasant and friendly place with its oak panels and deep bays and the cavernous fireplace on which the great wood fire always burns. Here, there is the smell of mellow ale and the salty sound of seaman's talk. And here, sitting across a rough-hewn table from me, is an old sailor, Boatswain George Spry, late of Her Majesty's Navy. You say you sailed with Drake, Boatswain Spry?
7: I sailed the Spanish main with him and through the Indies and to the New World of America. I fought the Spaniard with him at Calais de Lima and sacked Valparaiso with him, till our ship was ballasted with all the doubloons in Castile. And were it not for the fever which took my leg, by God's grace, I'd be in the channel with him tonight.
6: Well, then, Bosun, it follows that you know the Admiral well. What can you tell us about him?
7: The Admiral has a nose for the wind, and a heart like a rock, and a hate of a Spaniard.
6: Well, Bosun, I understand that you were here in Plymouth when the Armada was sighted and Sir Francis Drake was first told about it.
7: Aye, I was standing on Plymouth Hoe when the news came in. The Admiral was playing at bowls on the green.
6: Sir Francis Drake was bowling, eh?
7: Aye, he and the other captains, Frobisher, Hawkins, Howard, and Sir Walter Raleigh, too. They were here for a council of war and having a bit of fun playing this match of bowls as pretty as you please when the news of the Spanish sail off the Lizard come in.
6: Well, what did the Admirals do?
7: Why, Frobisher and Hawkins and Howard and Raleigh, they were all for hurrying down to the water. But not the Admiral. No, not Drake.
6: Well, what did Drake do?
7: Oh, steady does it, says he. Calm and cool-like. Let's finish the game. There's plenty of time to win the match and beat the Spaniards, too.
6: And, did they finish the match?
7: Aye, they aimed their last bowls. The winning cast was made. And then they went aboard and prepared for action with their hearts as light and their nerves as firm as they had been on the whole bowling green.
6: Well, thank you, Bosun Spy. This is an anecdote to inspire all England this anxious morning. And this is Frank Gallup in Plymouth returning you to CBS in London.
1: This is Harry Marble in London. We have had a report from our CBS observer on the cliffs of Dover overlooking the English Channel. He reports a dull red glow somewhere in the direction of the two fleets. It is impossible to tell what this glow means. It may be an action. We don't know. On the other hand, it may be without significance. We repeat, our CBS observer on the cliffs of Dover has reported a dull red glow on the English Channel somewhere in the direction of the fleets of Spain and England. But there is no official indication that... Just a moment. Just a moment. I have been advised that you have been hearing another voice conflicting with mine.
8: Yes.
1: That is the Spanish radio. Radio Spain intruding on our shortwave transmission. This intrusion comes from the powerful shortwave transmitter at Barcelona, with regular enemy propaganda broadcast directed at the British Isles. The voice you hear is that of the British traitor in the service of Spain, Sir William Spanner. Fortunately, we can cut out this interruption in a moment. But while we're shifting our shortwave transmission frequencies, you may be interested in hearing what Sir William has to say.
8: Thank you, Mr. Marble. I can now announce with complete accuracy that the Revenge, flagship of the English fleet, is on fire in the English Channel. The battered remnants of Lord Effingham's much-vaunted naval squadrons are fleeing northward in cowardly flight. The intolerable affronts which the seamen of England have offered Spain for 30 years are at an end. The capture of Philip's treasure ships, the raiding of his colonies, the open assistance to his rebels are finished. Britons, lay down your arms. Do not resist. In your very midst, we have many friends. Yes, friends, Englishmen who will welcome us with open arms. Surrender and renounce heresy, and Philip II in his kingly mercy will be disposed to treat you with charity. If you insist upon reckless, mad intransigence, his regal patience will be exhausted. Your queen will be publicly beheaded. Shiploads of scourges will be sent to score your backs. All adults will be either killed or enslaved. Thousands of Spanish witnesses will arrive to suckle your orphaned infants. That is the mean...
1: This is Harry Marble, CBS, London. We have now succeeded in clearing up the Spanish interruption. The British Admiralty has asked us to declare unequivocally that there is absolutely no confirmation to the report which Sir William Stanley, the British traitor, just gave you. The report is just another clever enemy propaganda trick by the Spanish to cause confusion and dismay in the ranks of England's defenders. As far as we here in CBS London are concerned, there is still no news of any action whatsoever in the English Channel. And now, after this unexpected delay, CBS, with royal permission and in cooperation with the British Broadcasting Corporation, takes you to a military camp somewhere in England, where Her Majesty Queen Elizabeth, on this fateful morning of July 29th, 1588, is about to address her people over a national hookup of the BBC. The next voice you hear will be that of Bud Collier, our CBS correspondent on the scene. Go ahead, Bud Collier.
9: This is Bud Collier. I'm standing on the balcony of a castle, which is the headquarters of this rallying point of the British Home Guard. The Queen is expected momentarily. A flourish of trumpets will announce her appearance. She will come out on this balcony and speak to all England via the BBC microphones, but the great crowd below will also hear her voice through loudspeakers spread around the grounds. On those grounds now are thousands of the Queen's men in cassocks of pale blue, Kentish and Yorkshire broadcloth, and buckskin jerkins and canvas doublets, their helmets glinting in the light of the sun. It's the Queen, Queen Bess Gloriana. She's just come out of the balcony. The Lord of the Castle is with her, also her Secretary of State, Lord Walsingham. The crowd has seen her. They're cheering. Listen to that ovation. The trumpets are sounding again. The Queen is holding up her hand. She's ready to speak. The crowd is quieting down. The Queen is a woman of 55. She wears armor. She's stately and calm in this solemn hour. Ladies and gentlemen, Her Majesty Queen Elizabeth of England.
10: My loving people, I have always so behaved myself that under God, I have placed my chiefest strength and safeguard in the loyal hearts and goodwill of my subjects. And therefore, I am come amongst you, as you see, being resolved in the midst and heat of battle to live and die amongst you all, to lay down for my God, my kingdom, and my people, my honor and my blood, even in the dust. I know I have the body of a weak and feeble woman, but I have the heart and stomach of a king, and a king of England, too. And think it foul scorn that Palmer or Spain or any prince of Europe should dare to invade the borders of my realm. To which, rather than any dishonor shall grow by me, I myself will take up arms. I myself will be your general. And with your loyal obedience and your valor in the field, we shall shortly have a famous victory over these enemies of my God, of my kingdom, and of my people.
9: The Queen is raising her hand to still the crowd. Again she speaks.
10: And now I have news for you. News which I myself have just received. My Lords Effingham and Drake have undertaken an action in the English Channel. The battle is begun. The issue rests with God.
9: The Queen has just announced that an action has begun.
11: This is Harry Marvel in CBS London. We have interrupted Bud Collier because, as you heard the Queen announce, there is action in the Channel. There is action in the Channel. The British Admiralty has given us permission to call in our CBS correspondents, John Daly aboard the Revenge and Ken Roberts on the deck of the Ark Royal. We switch you first to John Daly, somewhere in the Channel.
12: This is John Daly on the foredeck of Sir Francis Drake's flagship, the Revenge, just north of Calais off Gravelines, France. The English admirals have sprung a surprise with which they hope to cook the Armada's goose. They've launched 8 fireships, have set 8 ships of the line of flame and are racing them in with the wind and the tide directly into the heart of where they believe the Spanish Armada to be riding at anchor. This is an airy sight, 8 flaming masses reddening the gray dawn, which is just beginning to break, huge moving bonfires over the angry waters of the English Channel. None of the ships in the fleet can see the Armada. We're tacking back and forth, waiting for some sign that will send us into action. The Revenge is second in line. The Ark Royal, Lord Effingham's flagship, is ahead of us. Behind us are Hawkins and Frobisher. We don't know whether the fireships will strike the Armada or not. The channel tides are tricky. The wind may change. It's a desperate gamble. But the English admirals, already outnumbered by the Spaniards, have sacrificed, thrown away, written off as total losses, 8 men of war now heading for flaming destruction. The Armada is presumed to be anchored to windward of the British fleet. But at dusk yesterday, both fleets were at anchor, and it was not believed that there would be any action until dawn. But Drake, Effingham, Frobisher, Hawkins, these 4 leaders of Her Majesty's squadrons, have suddenly thrown this flaming challenge, this gage, right at the feet of the Spaniards. The question is, what is happening to the enemy Armada? We ought to know soon. It's getting lighter now, and the first rays of the sun are streaking the horizon. However, I can't see the Armada yet. All I can see are the 8 bonfires bearing down upon the enemy ship. But it's time something happened. And perhaps Ken Roberts, aboard Lord Effingham's flagship, the Ark Royal, ahead of us and closer to the Spanish, can see more. Let's find out. Go ahead, Ken Roberts. Go ahead, Ken.
13: This is Ken Roberts aboard the Ark Royal at the head of the English line. I'm beginning to get a clear picture from here. The eight flaming ships have plunged into the heart of the Armada. The English guessed its position correctly. Their desperate gamble is working, although none of the five ships actually touch the Armada. There's confusion among the Spanish ships. Incredible confusion. They're cutting their cables. They're letting go their anchors into the sea. The ships without cable or anchor are at the mercy of the tide. The great fleet is being swept out to sea. Galleon crashing into galleon through a tangle of writhing cables. And here we go after them. The Ark Royal, the ship I'm on. Effingham, Lord High Admiral of the British fleet, is showing the way with his squadron. And behind us in hot pursuit come Drake, Hawkins, and Frobisher at the head of their squadrons, racing in a single battle line behind us. There's the Revenge, the Nonpareil, the Hope, the Swiftsure, the Aid. That trumpet call you hear comes from the San Martin, flagship of the Duke of Sidonia. He's trying to rally the Spanish galleons. He's trying desperately to stop their flight, to bring them back in formation into that powerful battering ram of a horned crescent which the Spanish favor. You've got to give the Spaniards credit. They're trying to recover from their surprise. They're trying to rally. They're game. They're turning. They're going to stand and fight. But we're sailing head on. We'll be within gunshot in a few... No, we're turning. We're turning aside. Lord Effingham is dropping out to... Yes, there's a crippled Spanish galleon damaged in the fight of the Armada. It's drifting this way. Effingham is diverting his attention from the main objective. He can't resist the fate of the crippled Spanish galleon. But Drake and the Revenge behind us. Drake is going straight on. He's practically taken command. Hawkins and Frobisher are following him. From now on, the main action is with Drake. Drake, it's all Drake. Back to John Daly.
12: This is John Daly aboard the Revenge, and the hour for which Sir Francis Drake was born has come. We're moving straight in for the Armada, barely 100 yards away. The Spanish are firing on us, and their shot is screaming across our decks. They've got a hit, and another. They're doing damage. The wounded is screaming with pain. The men are calling to the ship's surgeon. They're trying to clear away the splintered rigging. We're still boring in, but our guns are still silent. We haven't opened fire yet, but the Revenge is bluffing, turning broadside, showing her port guns to the Armada, the 60-pounders, the 30s, the 18s, the 9s. You'll hear all of them in a moment. Our gunners are ready in its point-blank range.
14: Fire! Fire!
12: Range, but behind us, the ships of Drake's squadron following our lead are pouring broadside after broadside into the San Martin, the San Sebastian, the San Matthias, and Maria de la Rosa. Now comes Hawkins in the Victory leading his squadron, then Frobisher in the Triumph followed by his squadron, guns flaming, enveloped in smoke. It's a shambles. The English fleet has suffered some hits, but the Spaniards have been raked and blasted. The smoke is clearing, and what a sight! The water is beginning to clog with broken masts, wreckage, spars, the bodies of the dead. Men are in the water swimming for their lives. I can see 3, 4, 5, 6 Spanish galleons listing and sinking, and there are more, many more. The Spanish ships that are still afloat have turned tail. The Armada is running, this time for good. Here comes the Admiral. He's just come down from the quarterdeck. Admiral Drake! Admiral Drake! Are you going after them, sir? Are you going after them?
15: Hey! The Spaniard is running, and if he pauses, he'll be swept to leeward and scuttle off Dunkirk. We'll rake him fore and aft and fore again and again. We'll lay our helms to his dragging sterns and beat them, everyone. It'll be a long time before the Duke of Sidonia sees his orange trees at Samory Port. Hey, you men!
12: Admiral! Admiral, what of the Prince of Parma, Sir Francis? What of the Spanish invasion boats waiting at Dunkirk?
15: By the grace of God and the good Queen's best plan, England will not be invaded this day. Nor ever.
12: You've heard Sir Francis Drake himself say that England has broken the Spanish Armada, that the danger of invasion is over. The Admiral is moving about his men, talking to the wounded, comforting them.
16: July 29th, 1588. Sir Francis Drake defeats the Spanish Armada, and England lives on.
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0: Well, it's our great pleasure today to welcome again to Glevis Community Television, Mr. Bob Hope. What brings you to Davis this time, Bob?
1: Well, I'm doing a show for the Lions Club's eye problem, and that interests me. Not that I wouldn't be here anyway if they, you know, if they invited me, but the eye problem, the thing that I went through quite a bit about 10 years ago, and I had a lot of hemorrhages, I think, and I lost a little problems. I use it now to blame out for my putting.
2: I think the biggest question everybody has is, are you going to go to Saudi Arabia?
1: Well, I've been talking to the USO about it. They called me and asked me about it, and I told them that I've been thinking about doing it, you know. And I think if it continues this way, I think that I will go around.
0: Well, what would you do in preparation to go to Saudi Arabia? What would be different about this?
1: Well, you know, if I went, I'd have to get all set up because we do a television thing too, you know, because I always have, because I had the people, just like anybody wants to see it and hear from people, and I'd interview a lot of people and try to get some laughs for them.
0: Yeah, I think they could probably use a few over there. Do you have to do anything special to deal with the heat, or?
1: I don't know. It's got to get cooled off, doesn't it? Around November? Yeah, I hope so.
0: It gets cold at night. Yeah, so if you did your show at night, it'd be totally...
1: I say today, and it's three letters from the people, and this one girl said it's 112 inside the tent.
0: Oh!
1: Some gal talked.
0: That's painful.
1: She sounded miserable. Her letter was pretty bad.
0: Yeah.
2: So you do a lot of live performances and a lot of TV. Which do you prefer?
1: Well, I like the live performances. But, you know, on TV, we have the audience anyway. You always have an audience at NBC.
2: But it's more fun with the live crowd? Or
1: I think so. You relax a hell of a lot more. You can ad-lib all you want. Well, you can ad-lib on TV because you edit now, don't you?
2: Right.
1: Which we do.
0: What about the movies? Got any movie projects coming up or anything?
1: Well, they got a couple of ideas they're working on.
0: Great.
1: I'd like to do another movie. If I get the right thing, I have to get the right sort. Like, there's so many damn good movies, I'll tell you, that I'd like to join them some way. I saw Postcards from the Edge the other day and walked out cheering. Did you see that?
0: Oh, it was a wonderful movie. Wonderful movie.
1: A little marvelous.
0: Who would you like to work with now in Hollywood? Who would you like to work with? What actors, actresses, producers?
1: Oh, it wouldn't make any difference. They're all pretty good.
0: Are you impressed with the talent in Hollywood today compared to when you were in the movies?
1: I thought that particular movie was something, and I love Pretty Woman. I read a notice in the USA Today of Avalon. Have you read that notice? USA Today, it was 4 stars, and this Mike Clark was a pretty good critic. And it's just great. He figures there'd be 8 Oscar nominations for the picture. I think it's a wonderful thing.
0: Now think of the special effects that are out there for the potential with the movies to work with. You can do a Star Wars type of movie with Bob Hope traveling through outer space.
1: No, it has to be a certain type of thing, you know.
0: What type would you be interested in?
1: Well, the story has to be, you know, fit my age a little more,
0: which is 43, 44, the age of
2: that. Now, you're a best-selling author now, too.
1: The NBC suggested that I do the book, and it just turned out to be a hell of a thing, and I had a lot of wonderful people.
2: It's still on a bestseller list, I
1: think. Oh, yeah. 16 weeks. Yeah, so I'm awful happy about that. And I had the guy to help me write it, Mel Shavelson, who started with me in 1938. So he knew everything, and I let him in my files, and he pulled out the better things, and we edited everything, and we're happy about that book.
0: What plans do you have next? You may go to Saudi Arabia, and I know you're doing...
1: Oh, I've got so many plans. I'm doing so many things, you know. I'm traveling all over the place and going back to the Eisenhower Festival back in Gettysburg on the 14th, and I whip around. I'm all over the place.
0: We know you are. We see you everywhere.
1: I enjoy it, too.
0: And we're so pleased that you found time to come to Davis again, and thank you for joining us this evening. It's an honor with us today.
1: Right.

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The interview was released under a Creative Commons license and was edited for radio. 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

0: Now, on historyradio.org, a famous archaeological hoax, published by the grandson of Heinrich Schliemann, a founder of modern archaeology. In this 1912 article, Schliemann's grandson makes outrageous and sensational claims about the lost continent of Atlantis, and his grandfather's research. The narrator is Michael Henroquin.
1: How I Found the Lost Atlantis, the Source of All Civilization, by Dr. Paul Schliemann.
2: Go! This is a matter of life and death!

Some days before my grandfather, Dr. Heinrich Schliemann, the real discoverer of the great Mycenaean civilization, whose history is preserved in the books of Homer, died in Naples in 1890, he left a sealed envelope in the care of his closest friends. The envelope bore the following inscription: "This can be opened only by a member of my family, who solemnly vows to devote his life to the researches outlined therein." Just an hour before my grandfather died, he asked for a piece of paper and asked for a pencil. He wrote with trembling hand, "Confidential addition to the sealed envelope. Break the owl-headed vase. Pay attention to the contents. It concerns Atlantis. Investigate the east of the ruins of the Temple of Sais and a cemetery of the Kakuna Valley. Important. Night approaches. Lebewohl." He closed in it an envelope and directed the nurse to send it to a friend whom he had entrusted with the other package. This was done. Although everyone was curious as to what the mysterious package contained, not one of the children or friends dared to break its seals. No one decided to devote his life to something he could know nothing about until too late to recede. The envelopes were deposited in one of the banks of France. After I had studied for some years in Russia, Germany, and the Orient, I decided to take up the work of my illustrious grandfather. I decided that what he had felt so important that he so safeguarded it, it must be important enough to devote one's life to. In 1909, I took the vow and broke the seals. Within were a number of documents and photographs. The first paper said, "Whoever opens this must solemnly swear to carry out the work which I have left unfinished. I've come to the conclusion that Atlantis was not only a great territory between America and the west coast of Africa and Europe, but the cradle of all our civilization as well. There has been much dispute between scientists on this matter. According to one group, the tradition of Atlantis is purely fictional, founded upon fragmentary accounts of a deluge some thousands of years before the Christian era. Others declare the tradition wholly historical, but incapable of absolute proof." In the included material records, notes and explanations are to be found, the proofs that exist in my mind of the matter. Whoever takes charge of this mission is solemnly obligated to continue my researches and to form a definite statement using as well the matter I leave with this and crediting me with my just dues in the discovery. A special fund is deposited in the Bank of France to be paid to the bearer of the enclosed receipt, and this should pay the expenses of the research. The Almighty be with this great effort. Heinrich Schliemann." I cannot in this limited space give all the papers, nor do I care to, but one of the most important from the narrative standpoint read: "When in 1873 I made the excavation of the ruins of Troy at Hisarik, and discovered in the second city the famous treasure of Priam, I found among the treasure a peculiar bronze vase of great size. Within it were several pieces of pottery, various small images of peculiar metal, coins of the same metal, and objects made of fossilized bone. Some of these objects and the bronze vase were engraved with a sentence in Phoenician hieroglyphics. The sentence read, 'From the kings of Kronos of Atlantis.' You who can read can imagine my excitement. Here was the very first material evidence of that great continent whose legend has lived for ages throughout the world. This material I kept secret, eager to make it the basis of investigations which I felt would prove of infinitely more importance than the discovery of 100 Troys. But first I had to finish the work in which I was engaged. And I was the more eager to do this because I felt that I was sure to find other objects which would bear directly upon the lost continent. I was rewarded for my faith, as you will see in a document marked B. In 1883, I found in the Louvre a collection of objects excavated from Tiahuanaco in Central America. Among these, I discovered pieces of pottery of exactly the same shape and material and objects of fossilized bone, which reproduced line for line those which I found in the bronze vase of the treasure of Priam. The similarity could not be a coincidence. The shapes and decorations were too complex for that.
It is beyond the range of coincidence for two artists in such widely separated countries as Central America and Crete to make two vases, I mentioned only one of the objects, of exactly the same shape, the same size, and with curious owl's heads arranged in just the same way on each. The Central American vases had no Phoenician characters upon them, nor writing of any sort. I hurried away to examine again my objects, and by tests and exhaustive examinations, I became convinced that the inscriptions had been made by other hands after the objects themselves had been manufactured. I secured pieces of these similar crumbs from Tiahuanaca and subjected them to chemical and microscopical analyses. These tests proved conclusively that both the Central American vases and those from Troy had been made from the same peculiar clay. And I learned later, further and definitively, that this clay does not exist either in Old Phoenicia nor in Central America. The metal objects I had analyzed because I could not recognize what they were made of. The metal was unlike any I have ever seen. The chemical analysis showed the material to be platinum, aluminum and copper, a combination never before found in the remains of the ancient and unknown today. Objects then, perfectly similar and having unquestionably a common source, were found in such widely separated countries as these. The objects themselves are not Phoenician, Mycenaean nor Central American. What is the conclusion? That they came to both places from a common center. The inscription on my object gave that center. It was Atlantis. That the objects were held in great veneration is shown from their presence among the treasure of Priam and a special receptacle that held them. Their character left no doubt that they were objects of sacred ceremonies and from the same temple. Were they the remains of a worship which had existed on Atlantis and which that great land had impressed upon the colonies and countries as far apart as Crete and Central America? Were these things sent out by the motherland just as Bibles are sent out today from Christendom? And as statues of Isis and her altar paraphernalia were sent by Egypt to her colonies? This extraordinary discovery and my failing health induced me to push more rapidly my investigations. I found in the museum at St. Petersburg one of the oldest papyrus rolls in existence. It was written in the reign of Pharaoh Sent of the Second Dynasty, or 4,571 years before Christ. It contained the description of how the Pharaoh sent out an expedition to the west in search of traces of the land of Atlantis, whence 3,350 years ago the ancestors of the Egyptians arrived, carrying with them all the wisdoms of their native lands. The expedition returned after 5 years with the report that they had found neither people nor object which would give them a clue as to the vanished land. Another papyrus in the same museum, written by Manetho, the Egyptian historian, gives a reference of a period 13,900 years as the reign of the sages of Atlantis. The papyrus places this at the very beginning of Egyptian history. It approximates 16,000 years ago. An inscription which I excavated at the Lion's Gate at Messenia in Crete recites that Miser, from whom, according to the inscription, the Egyptians were descended, was the child of Taut or Thoth, the god of history, and that Taut was the emigrated son of a priest of Atlantis, who, having fallen in love with the daughter of King of Kronos, escaped and landed after many years' wanderings in Egypt. He built the first temple at Sais and there taught the wisdom of his native land. This full inscription is most important, and I have kept it secret. You will find it among the papers marked D. I cannot go further here into more detail than a small part of the enormous mass of evidence, and it is material evidence of this continent of Atlantis that my grandfather had collected. I must pass to the end of this remarkable document.
One of the tables of my Trojan excavation gives also a medical treatise of the Egyptian priest, for there was communication between Crete and Egypt for many centuries for the removal of cataract from the eye and ulcer from the intestines by means of surgery. I have read almost a similar formula in a Spanish manuscript in Berlin, whose writer took it from an Aztec priest in Mexico. That priest had gotten it from an ancient Mayan manuscript. In coming to my conclusion, I must say that neither the Egyptians nor the Mayan race that made the civilization of Central America before the Aztecs were great navigators. They had no ships to cross the Atlantic, nor did they. We can dismiss the agency of the Phoenicians as a real link between the hemispheres, yet the similarity of Egyptian and Mayan life and civilization is so perfect that it is impossible to think of it as an accident. We find no such accidents in nature or history. The only possibility is that there was, as the legend says, a great continent that connected what we now call the New World with what we call the Old. Perhaps at this time, what there was of Europe and America was populated with monsters. Africa possibly had a monkey-like Negro race. Man, in our sense, had not overrun them. But there was a land where civilization as high as we now know, and perhaps higher, was flourishing. Its outskirts were the edge of wilderness. It was Atlantis. From Atlantis came the colonies that settled Egypt and Central America. I realized that I faced a serious problem indeed, despite all the astonishing evidence, greater far than anyone dreams, left me by my grandfather. There were other notes and allusions to the material proofs which were in the secret safe in Paris, and besides these was the strict injunction that I should keep the matter secret until I had followed up his instructions and had finished my research. For 60 years I worked indefatigably in Egypt, in Central America and South America, and in all the archaeological museums on the globe. I have discovered Atlantis. I have verified the existence of this great continent and the fact that from it sprang all the civilizations of historic times, without a doubt. In my research, I have made a principle to retire to such seclusion that no periodical could reach me and no curiosity of the public could disturb me in this serious and important work. I shall pursue the same course until my book is finished. For this reason, I have avoided up to this time all notoriety through the press and every association with any scientific expeditions. I am an individualist and will do the work in my individual way. However, I have been willing to follow the invitation of this newspaper and to reveal this secret of my illustrious grandfather and to give some of the facts which I have discovered and why I claim to be the discoverer of Atlantis. I proceed to what happened after I read Heinrich Schliemann's documents. I at once proceeded to investigate the hidden collection in Paris. The owl-headed vase was unique, of obviously extraordinary ancient origin, and on it I read the inscription in Phoenician characters, "From the King of Kronos of Atlantis." I hesitated for days to break it, for still I thought that the last letter of my grandfather might have been the result of a mind weakened by the approach of death. I could not see why it should be broken. It may be that he had found other vases of the kind of Hiseric and had broken them. He may have saved this last vase because he felt that absolute proof of the evidence should be in the possession of the one who should take up this work. I hesitate to write this because it seems to sever off pure romance, yet it is absolute truth. After all, I broke it. I was not a little startled when out of the bottom of the vase slipped a square white silver-like metal upon which were drawn a strange figure and an inscription which were not like any hieroglyphs of writing I have ever seen. These were on the head side of the coin or metal. On the obverse side was engraved in ancient Phoenician, issued in the temple of transparent walls. How did the metal get in the vase? I don't know. The neck it was too small for its insertion. But there it was, and it had been embedded in the clay of the bottom, and my grandfather had evidently known that it was there.
If the vase was from Atlantis, the piece must have come from it too. And yet my examination showed me that the Phoenician letters had been cut in after the object had been under the dye that have made the face figures. This is a mystery to me even now, but there is the evidence. Besides this, I found in the collection the other material objects which my grandfather had said came from Atlantis. One was a ring of the same peculiar metal as the coins or the medals. There was a strange-looking elephant of fossilized bone, an extremely archaic vase, and some other objects which I will not discuss now. The map by which the Egyptian captain had sought for Atlantis was there too. I prefer to save these other objects for my extended work, nor could I, under the instructions of my grandfather, tell of them. It is sufficient to say that no scientist can controvert them. The owl vase, the archaic vase, the bronze vase, and the ring of all have the Phoenician inscription. The elephant and the coins did not. My grandfather had written that I should first pay attention to the ruins of the Temple of Zeus and the Shakuna Valley in America. I arrived first in Egypt and started to excavate around the ruins of Zeus. I worked a long time in vain. I found interesting pieces of antique ceremonial and astronomical uses, but no trace of what I wanted. But one day I made the acquaintance of an Egyptian hunter who showed me a collection of old medals he had found in a sarcophagus in one of the tombs nearby. Who can describe my surprise in finding among his collection two of the same design and size of the white medal that I found in the vase of Troy? The figures were not so lain of detail, and the inscription was lacking, but they were undoubtedly of the same original as of mine. I procured them from the hunter and investigated the sarcophagus. It proved to be that of a priest of the first dynasty, one of the most ancient. But there was nothing else there of interest to me. Yet was I not progressing? Here was a coin in the vase of Troy, which, if my grandfather was right, came from Atlantis. And here were two of the same kind in the sarcophagus of a priest of the first dynasty of the Temple of Zeus, the temple which held the records of Atlantis and whose priest had recited them to Solon, their temple which had been founded by a son of Atlantis who had run away with a daughter of Cronus, the name of which was on the vase of Hisarik that held the coin. How explain? I called to my aid two great French geological experts, and we examined the west coast of Africa at the point where my grandfather had indicated where he had believed the ancient Atlantis had touched that land. We found a whole shore here covered with volcanic action. Some distance in from the shore, those evidences stopped. For many miles it was as though the volcanic action had chopped away land from the coast. Here I found an object of inestimable value to my research. It was a head of a child, done in the same metal as that which had formed the ring and the medals. It was embedded in an incrustation of volcanic rock of great age. The chemical analysis showed it to be of exactly the same strange alloy as I have described. The full results of this survey I cannot go into here. They were immensely important, and they are supported by other testimony than my own. I went to Paris and sought the owner of the Central American collection which my grandfather had alluded to. He consented that I break his owl-headed vase for the purposes of investigation. I broke the vase, and out of it slipped a medal exactly the same size and materials as the three I had. The only difference was in the arrangements of the hieroglyphs. Here there were three links: the coins in my grandfather's secret collection, the coins in the Atlantis vase, the coins in the Egyptian sarcophagus, the coin in the vase from Central America, the head from the Moroccan coast. I at once went to Central America, to Mexico and to Peru. I have dug up graveyards and excavated in the cities. The cemetery in the Shakuna Valley where the ancient Chimus are buried gave me immense material for other clues. I will say that although I found fragments of the owl-headed vases, I found no more medals there. But what I did find was just as important.
These are inscriptions which will startle the world. I found other medals at the Pyramid of Teotihuacan in Mexico of the same alloy, but with different script. I have reason for saying that the strange medals were used as money in Atlantis 40,000 years ago. These reasons are based not only on my own researches, but upon those of my grandfather, which I have not mentioned. The Temple of Transparent Walls was one of the national treasures of the lost continent. As the Atlanteans and after them the Egyptians, the Mayans and the Chimas were hieratic nations, it is natural that a temple was considered as the center and foundation of social political life, as well as the cradle of art, science, education, and religion. Among the facts that I have to reveal in my book, there are clear indications that of the City of the Golden Gates, as it was called, and two clear references to the Temple of Transparent Walls. The Atlantean Temple of Transparent Walls was usually a high public place. Its operations were open for the masses. Did the words transparent have symbolic meaning, or did there really exist a temple with transparent walls? I do not know. However, I can prove that the Phoenicians got their knowledge of glassmaking from the people who lived beyond the Pillars of Hercules. It is necessary to say that the country which used the ancient medals as equivalent of labor had a more advanced currency than we have at present. I pass, for lack of space, over the hieroglyphics and other evidences which I had discovered that show the civilizations of Egypt, Mycenae, of Central America, South America, and the Mediterranean had a common origin. They will be incontrovertible. I pass on to the translation of a Maya manuscript, which is part of the famous collection of Le Plongeon de Truano manuscript. It can be seen in the British Museum. It reads, "In the year of Six Khan, on the 11th Muluk, in the month of Sac, there occurred terrific earthquakes, which continued without interruption until the 13th Chuen. The country of hills of mud, the land of Mu, was sacrificed. Being twice upheaved, it disappeared during the night, being continuously shaken by the fires of the under-earth. Being confined, these caused the land to sink and rise several times, and in various places. At last the surface gave way, and 10 countries were torn asunder and scattered. They sank with their 64 millions of inhabitants 8,000 years before the writing of this book. In the records of the old Buddhistic temple at Lhasa, there is to be seen an ancient Chaldean description written about 3,000 years before Christ. It reads, "When the star ball fell on the place where is now only sea and sky, the 7 cities with their golden gates and transparent temples quivered and shook like the leaves of a tree in a storm. And behold, a flood of fire and smoke arose from the palaces. Agony and cries of the multitude filled the air. They sought refuge in their temples and citadels. And the wise Mu, the erratic of Ramu, arose and said to them, 'Did I not predict all this?' And the women and the men in the precious stone and shining garments lamented, 'Mu, save us!' And Mu replied, 'You shall die together with your slaves and your riches, and from your ashes will arise no nations, if they do not forget that they are superior, not because of what they put on, but because of what they put out. The same lot will befall them.' Flame and smoke choked the words of Mu. The land and its inhabitants were
torn to pieces and swallowed by the depths in a few months. How account for these two stories? One from Tibet, the other from Central America, each mentioning the same cataclysm and each referring to the land of Mu. When I threw open all the facts that I have, there will be no mystery about it. Let me go back for a moment to that document of my grandfather's, which I have quoted, and which was the basis of my research. After telling of the inscription which he had found in the domed tombs of Mycenae, he continued, "The religion of Egypt was preeminently sun worship. Ra was the sun god of the Egyptians. The religion of the Mayas in Central America was the same. Ra-Na was the sun god of the ancient Peruvians. My long archaeological studies of various nations have proven that all of them show their earliest childhood and maturity. But I have failed to find any races of a rude and savage Egypt or a rude and barbarous Maya race. I have found both these nations mature in their very earliest periods, skillful, strong, and learned. I have never found a time when they lacked in ability to organize labor, nor lacking in ability to dig canals, build highways, pyramids, and temples, to irrigate fields, nor a time when they did not know medicine, astronomy, and the principles of highly organized government. Like the Mayans, the Egyptians practiced monogamy, and they built their cities and temples in the same style, exhibiting a technical knowledge and skill that remains a puzzle to the engineers of this age. Neither Egyptians nor Mayans were a black race, but yellow. Both nations had slaves and an intellectual caste, but the relations between the classes were cordial and humane. Their basic

of such strength as our builders are unable to get. Humboldt considered the pyramid of Cholula of the same type as the temple of Jupiter at Belus. In both America and Egypt, the pyramids were built in the same style. I have found the pyramids on both sides of the Atlantic, with their four sides pointing astronomically like the arms of the cross, in the same directions. In both, the line through their centres is on the astronomical meridian. The construction in grades and steps is the same, and in both cases, the larger pyramids are dedicated to the sun. Thank you, thank you, thank you, thank you. Thank you, thank you, thank you.

You have just heard, a famous archaeological hoax, published in 1912, by the grandson of Heinrich Schliemann, a founder of modern archaeology. The narrator was Michael Henroquin. 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Promoting knowledge of literature and history.

0: 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The title of this episode is, Rock and Roll, Friend or Foe? 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
1: Just let me hear some of that rockin'.

0: This is Theater for Ideas. Welcome, all of you. I'm Terry Doran to the premiere program of a 52-part series, New Television for a New Decade, and the debut of public access television in Fort Wayne, Indiana. Tonight, our topic, one that has raged throughout the past few years locally, the Coliseum controversy, rock and roll, friend or foe. But throughout the world, this subject has caused controversy ever since a man named Elvis Presley swiveled his hips and put beat to the music. Joining me on this discussion tonight, Pastor James Bachman of Baptist Church, founder of a group called Rescue. Thank you, Pastor Bachman, for joining us. Janet Ronselli, professor at Indiana University, Purdue University, here in Fort Wayne, Communications. Janet, thank you for joining us. Mr. Ernie Williams, editor of the Fort Wayne News Sentinel. Ernie is a longtime supporter of Theater for Ideas and was a member of the panel of the very first Theater for Ideas, the topic very similar to tonight. And finally, Mr. Art Templer from WXKE Radio here in Fort Wayne. Welcome, all of you. Welcome, audience and viewers at home. Pastor Bachman, let's start with what is Rescue and what's the idea behind it?
1: Well, the basic idea behind Rescue, Terry, is an effort to try to curb some of the more evil elements we find in the rock culture. And we feel very much so that some of the things that have been degenerating in our particular

0: society, having to do with immorality, illicit sex, a lot of the unwed mothers, a lot of the unwed couples living together, things such as the drug problems. And these various items have been things that have been accelerated by the influence somewhat of the rock culture. And it's some of these more evil elements that we would like to help curb through the efforts of rescue by making parents and young people aware of these things and giving them the tools they need to make the proper decisions.
1: Thank you, Pastor Bachman. Art?
2: Friend or foe? But why rock? Because it's powerful, it's intense and aggressive. The significance of the message demands it. The rock medium is dramatic and expressive. Even when I want to communicate my faith, rock music is the most effective.
1: Ernie?
3: As a member of the first Theater for Ideas panel some 10 years ago, I suspect my role tonight is to serve as a bridge for the decades since. I reflect a certain durability in much the same way TFI does. But I am also bemused about the durability of our subject matter. For indeed, rock concerts at the Coliseum did come under discussion that many years ago. Jefferson Airplanes was the subject, and not surprisingly, our reviewers' reaction to it was taken issue with. And all this was well before the mass arrests of 78 and 79 and the shifts in problems from audience to performers. First TFI panel also came well before I assigned a police reporter to accompany reviewers to concerts. Came well before an audience had been mooned by the lead guitarist for AC/DC, the Australian rock group. When our reviewer reported the act of mooning at the September 1980 concert, my mind went back several years when my wife and I were in England and had journeyed up to Stratford to see a controversial production of Measure for Measure. A great deal of the controversy stemmed from another mooning of the audience by one of the Royal Shakespearean Company. And I suppose a comparison of the two acts could lead to a philosophical discussion of the classical moon versus the rock and roll moon. But I think the most durable common bond up for discussion tonight has to be the ages-old exuberance of young people and the ages-old bittersweet reaction of the older folks.
1: Janet?
4: When Terry asked me to be on the show, I said, you know, I really don't have any music background. And he said, well, I need a humanistic perspective. So let me begin not talking about rock concerts, but make a statement about rock music. And if I had to say it was friend or foe, I guess I would say it's a friend. I've grown up with it. And I think it functions in three ways in our society. I think it functions as a form of entertainment, as a form of socialization, and I think it functions as a form of persuasion. I think, first of all, it's entertainment, because whether you're listening to it or you're dancing to it or it serves as background music, it's a way for people to enjoy themselves. I think it's a form of socialization. It's very much a part of the socialization process of our youth culture, which some sociologists have defined between the ages of 9 and 24. Of course, I know a lot of people over 24 who like rock music and a lot of people under 9 who like rock music. But certainly, it's a way of meeting people. It's a way of establishing a camaraderie, of exchanging views on something that you both have the same perspective on. Thirdly, I think it's a form of persuasion, and therefore it's a type of human communication. Because I think, first of all, it's a form of entertainment. I guess I would call it peripheral or borderline persuasion. And by that, I mean, I think that rock music is, there's a commercial element to it. And so all the rock music you hear, it's played to promote for you to go out and buy those records. And so in a sense, it influences your behavior to persuade you to go out and buy records. Some people might argue also that rock music with lyrics, all right, in some way has messages that attempt to influence you to behave in a certain manner or to modify your beliefs, your attitudes, or your values. And I imagine we'll get into that tonight, whether or not it is those messages do have any power. But so I see it in three ways, and I see it as a very important part of our society in terms of entertainment, socialization, and persuasion.
1: Pastor Bachman, in your introductory statement, you said the more evil elements. Would you agree that rock and roll covers a broad spectrum and that all rock should not be lumped then into one generalization? I mean, there's different kinds of rock music, and some is bad and some is good. Would that be a fair statement of your views?
0: Well, let me speak for Rescue per se. Our main desire is to try to combat some of the more evil elements of rock music. I'm not talking about personal tastes. I have those, and so does everybody here, I'm sure. But that's not our concern. Our concern is some of the general directions that are being taken. Some of the people that are in the lead, some of the people that the idols that these children and young people are going after, where are they taking them? And that's some of the things that we are concerned with. Some of them call it themselves, call it the devil's music. Some of them call it sex music. And they have some very strong ideas about it themselves. And they're the ones that are giving the influence. And I think we ought to take a good, careful look at what kind of influence they are giving and what kind of response we're seeing in our young people. And I'm concerned about that. And that's where we are channeling our efforts, is to take some of the things that we feel that God says in the Bible are wrong and not good for young people or adults, either one, and to try to combat some of those.
1: Do you think that rock music contributes to or causes this immorality in our culture?
0: Well, if you go back 20 years ago and watch what has happened, you'll find out, I know a lot of people say that basically, well, that's what the people want, so that's why rock music provides it. But I think the rock music has been out in the lead. Had the rock music that we have today with the punk rock and the gay rock and all these other types of rock came at us full force 20 years ago, everyone was throwing up their hands and horns and said, hey, this is no good, we can't do this. But what has happened is that rock music has been out in the lead, and they have led the society in a certain direction, and society has kind of followed them, and they go out a little further and a little further, and I don't like the direction that they've been led. I don't think it's a good direction for our society. And so that's my main concern.
1: Well, one question this immediately raises is, whose choice? I mean, is it a matter of choice? I mean, to some people, you said it's a matter of taste. Some people, many people would say this is entertainment. We have a right to be entertained and to choose our entertainment, our type of entertainment. And also, like Janet was talking about, that music throughout history has been used to influence, move, inspire people. And we've seen it throughout all cultures. How is this used? I mean, how is it a matter of choice? Ernie is a newspaper editor. I mean, and this we talked about in our first program, it was many years ago. Is it a matter of choice? I mean, given maybe what Pastor Bachman is saying is true, who decides? Is it right to have the police out at the Coliseum interfering with people's freedom, so to speak?
3: Well, freedom of expression, freedom of choice is taken with a deadly seriousness by anyone in my profession. And if you'll recall, back in 1963, when the Coliseum Board of Trustees, after some disastrous experiences with rock groups, decided to ban them and was taken to court, the court mandated the Coliseum to permit rock concerts there. Editorially, we approved that court decision. Also editorially, we insisted that certain conduct had to be observed both on the part of the audience and on the part of the performers. And I have seen no reason to change either of those stances. I think it's important and vital that people have an opportunity to make the choice to go to a rock concert or not. Well, I think it's also incumbent on them to monitor their own behavior at those concerts so that they conform with the law And so that, and I think the performers themselves have an equal obligation.
1: Art, you were quoted, I believe, as saying something to the effect that rock and roll fans, nothing will inspire them, get them together more than persecution. Could this be a backlash effect of Pastor Bachman's efforts, do you think, that actually it would make people want rock music more?
2: That was a fear that we really had. And I would have to say, yes, you're very much right in quoting that. To rock and rollers love to be persecuted. It's the way the music came from and what it evolved out of. And I don't know, I guess I have some real problems with Robert Bachman's wanting to legislate morality, so to speak. It's never worked in this country. It's never worked in any country. And I think you take it right back to our basic faith, of which you and I share alike. We have different ways of presenting it. One of the great things, when the Lord came and died on the cross, we became free moral agents, the right to choose. And what you're saying is, I will tell you what is right, and the interpretations I will make, and my group will make. And I guess I would like to know, is where do you get your divine authority that your interpretation is solely and holy?
0: Well, I think that everybody has to interpret the Bible for themselves and read it. I think it's a pretty good book, obviously, and I make a tendency to ask people, you know, what their own interpretation are. Flee fornication, you know, abstain from all appearance of evil. How would you interpret those things?
2: It appears to me that these have been around for years, that the oldest business in the world was prostitution.
0: Yes, that doesn't make them right.
2: Didn't come about in the last 20 years with rock and roll. I guess there's one verse, you know, that comes to my mind that I think is rather interesting. Is the 150th Psalm says, praising with timbrels and dancing, stringed instruments and pipes. And the one thing that you seem to object to is loud, but it says right here, and praise him with loud. I underestimate the word loud cymbals. It didn't say quiet cymbals.
0: No, I'm for loud music, but I'm for music that is just that, art, the kind that praises the Lord. Now, maybe I've missed something somewhere along the line, but I've listened to a lot of rock music over the past few weeks, particularly just to try to get a better idea of where things are coming from. And if that's praising the Lord, maybe we are doing it in a different way than what I was used to.
2: How do you account for the last Charlie Daniels concert, the encore that brought the house down? The four final tunes were Amazing Grace, How Great Thou Art, Saw That Night, and Swing Low, Sweet Chariot.
0: Yeah, well, they should have stuck with all of those, and you're about to rest.
1: Anna, you were talking about socialization, and we mentioned the famous phrase, the generation gap. How does rock music fit into this in terms of socialization?
4: I don't know that there's ever going to be an answer to this controversy because, you know, this controversy of music and it being demoralizing to society goes back to Plato. Believe it or not, it started long before Elvis Presley. Plato was one of the first to say, there's a goddess of
1: structure.
4: I got to have a recording of stereo. But let me read you an interesting quote that I found, and then I'll tell you where it's from. And this is a description of rock music: blood raw emotion without harmony, without consistent rhythm, and with no more tune than the yearning, bellowing cow in the pastures or the raucous, staccato meditation of a bulldog barking in a barrel. Now, that is a description from 1940 of swing music and jitterbug and the sons of Benny Goodman, the Dorsey Brothers, Frank Sinatra. And so I ask you that in 20 years we may be looking and describing the same music in a different way.
2: Janet, that's interesting. If we want to take it back 50 to 60 years, the very tunes that are in our hymnals today were bar tunes, and they were having trouble getting accepted at that time into the church. And today, 50 and 60 years later, we sing them every Sunday morning.
5: Two different words, though. Not necessarily. I'm afraid not. Billy Sunday went through this whole problem 50 and 60 years ago.
0: Well, maybe I'll sing some of those back in the bars again, the bears, baby. See, we got some real problems, Art, that we're trying to face. That I think that we're talking about no matter when it is, wrong obviously is wrong. Now, I know you don't necessarily agree with that, but that's where we come from. I mean, I'm talking about there is an absolute as we look at it. There's a God in heaven that we're going to have to someday answer to, and he knows more than we do. And so I think that it behooves us to try to find out what has he said, and then find out, are we doing that which is best for our people? And if we don't, then we have a responsibility to let young people know, if this is indeed wickedness, some of the things they're involved in, if it's wickedness, then we have a responsibility to warn the wicked from the wicked way to save their life. If fornicators are going to hell without getting saved, then we ought to tell them that and not lead them into it.
6: You know, this is really fantastic. That's the thing I really appreciate about my faith, is that I don't have to answer to people like you. I do have to answer to the Almighty, Scott. That's the neat thing. You know, you talk about things that are really bad and rotten. We did a presentation at the Adam's Apple Monday night, and we took calls, and the Adam's Apple took calls by the groves, and it was a presentation of what is John Lennon really trying to say to us. We used no scripture or anything. We just simply used John's music in which to work through. Over 850 young people attended the Adam's Apple on a Monday night, cold as it was last week, in the first day back to school. Three-fourths of the group were not Adam's Apple attenders. After it was over, approximately 500 people chose on their own to go downstairs and talk with counselors. Now, you talk about Jesus Rock and say that it doesn't exist, such as Jesus Rock. There is no such thing, that rock is bad. Tell me the faults here in with this when you're getting results. When is the last time you've had 500 young people go to the basement of your church seeking results? We also took a pass to hat just to see what would happen with young people if they would be interested in attending a Easter Sunday morning Jesus Rock concert at the Froggy Park Open Air Theater. Kids who did not have to give on their own chipped in over $1,000 to support this for Easter Sunday morning, saying that, yes, we're thankful for adults that do care and are pushing in a proper direction for us, rather than condemning us for every time we turn around.
1: I'm going to just say, at this point, since we're talking about youth and the rock and roll controversy, I'd like to go out in the audience and talk to, I see some real live youth here, and somebody that has actually been to a concert and your feelings. I'm going to pick on you because you look young, and I hope that, and you look like you may have attended a concert at the Coliseum. Just stand up, please. Thank you very much. You have attended, what concerts have you attended?
7: The last concert I attended was Molly Hatchet. I attended the Cars concert and the Van Halen concert recently. Those are the only two that I can come to mind at the moment.
1: At any of those concerts, were the police present?
7: Not to where I was at. I was in the front row on the floor, so basically it was more or less, you'd say it's like elbow room only, so the police don't really get into any of that area.
1: Laying on the floor or standing, okay.
7: Very about this far in front of me, and there's completely people around. And so, therefore, the only police I see are like at least, I'd say, 100 feet away.
1: What are your feelings about what we're talking about? Do you feel this is your right, this is entertainment, you like this music, you have the right to it, and do you agree or feel that in any way it's contributing to your decay?
7: I feel that I have an open mind to pick my entertainment and my feelings towards that entertainment. If I don't like it, then I wouldn't pay money to go see it. And I think anybody else would do the same thing.
1: Thank you. Anybody else, while I'm out here with this microphone, want to ask a question, make a comment? This is your chance, open discussion. Yes.
8: Slightly different generation. I think that the problems that the pastor has been pointing to are things that I believe, there's a problem in my mind. I don't find that those things are, the reason that they exist is not rock and roll. The reasons they exist are other reasons, and we're trying to find scapegoats, and rock and roll is one of them. And that's all I have to say. Thank you.
1: Thank you. Rock and roll scapegoat. Anybody want to follow up on that?
9: I attended the Molly Hatchet concert recently because of my interest in rescue. And I came home feeling like I'd seen a pep rally for depravity. And I'm not saying that rock music is the cause of all this, but I do feel like I'd be callous not to make some protest when I feel like it has that kind of effect. Thank you.
2: Turf. Sure. I did. In the first Bible verse that I used, the 150th Psalm, the reason why I chose to use that is some of the press releases that Reverend Bachwin's group Rescue has made, and he says he's not concerned with the noise level, are totally contradictory. After the Molly Hatchet concert, of which our friend here attended, it was the press release went like this, sick, sad, and deafening. And he says he's not concerned about the noise level a moment ago, but the 50% of the print on his press release dealt with deafening, and it starts out by saying the persistent intensity of the noise level at Monday night's concert was torturing. I ask, to whom? Other than yourself, perhaps, and some of your members. We thank the Coliseum Police for their pledged cooperation with Rescue. I haven't found the cooperation from the standpoint that you've alluded to in your press releases, working with the police department very close at the Coliseum. You say in here that for the minimal amount of police that were there, I'm sorry, but I have to disagree with you. There is a full staff of police there, the same full staff that is at every Coliseum event, and is not being slighted for rock concerts. The same staff is there on top of what is normally at any other event. We found that one of the best things that works for rock concerts is not necessarily police, but while we still have the full complement of police there, we bring in what is the Fort Wayne rugby team, and which is about another additional group of people, the same size as the police, and they're the ones that are inside the arena. And we found that peer pressure is more effective than the police because of the a lot of the efforts that were taken by the previous police chief in the city, who is somewhat similar to your tactics. It seems that perhaps you could learn a few lessons from the former police chief.
0: Well, it would seem to me that if there were sufficient police there that were able to take care of the situation, it'd be another thing. But it was pretty obvious to me that they weren't able to take care of the situation. Not only was smoking going on all over the place and the smell of marijuana was pretty heavy, but also there was smoking going on right on the stage by performers, which is just a blatant violation of the law.
2: Yeah, but why are you, what it really appears to be a problem is that you're wanting to single out one specific group. How do you account for, I go to hockey games and I'm no prude and I see what goes on at hockey games. I also go to wrestling and I see what goes on at those. Even something as wholesome as our own Fort Wayne Ice Skating Club, if you look around in the audience, you'll find people sitting in the side arena smoking same thing, I'm sorry, goes on. If you want to come down on rock concerts specifically, or if you want to come down on smoking or drinking or that, that's fine, but let's not be selective in our enforcement. Let's take it straight across the board, and what's good for one is good for all. If that's what we choose to enforce at the Coliseum, I'll back you 110%.
1: You know, if anybody at any time wants to say something, such as Aileen,
10: and Arlo.
1: All right, wait long enough for me to get this microphone out.
10: I've been waiting for someone to open this up to a broader spectrum, and thank God they did. And I don't really want to address God right now. I'm sure he'll take care of it. I am interested that rock and roll music can indeed be hazardous to your health. And it's all right what you do with your health as long as it doesn't interfere with my health. Now, in the long range, I have a solution. I think we're ready for solutions now. We've been talking about the problem long enough. My solution is that we give everybody everything they want and all they want of it. All we do is give them a credit card, and today's computer society makes it very easy for us. We put a meter miner on the door out there, a meter miner, and give everybody a credit card. And when you go to a rock and roll concert, you get your credit card stuck in there. We know who's in there. We know who's been there. We want the state to sell all the marijuana, the heroin, the China White, every bit of it, so we can get the credit for that as taxpayers, too. We'll know who's got it. They get it on their credit card. Now, it becomes very apparent after a while who's going to the hospital, who's getting sick, who's committing all the crimes on their credit card. It shows. And just in case God's not keeping track, because I know he's not, he doesn't care about those little trivial things. I mean, he's got more important things to do than caring about our little bad habits. Now, if we do this, me as a taxpayer, I will not have to be responsible for your excesses and your bad judgment. Thank you.
8: That's our show for the... Well,
11: I guess I'm loving it.
12: Who are the binary?
11: That's very amusing and a very comical solution. But who pays? You and I pay. Who's going to program the computer? Can't make any mistakes. Who's going to hold it accountable? Never been a computer yet that hasn't made a mistake. You try your bank statement. So really, we are already talking about who is keeping record. Both men have alluded to that tonight. The Bible is the one that we use for a record and for a reference. And God is keeping records. And we're going to pay for everything that happens in our society, whether we like it or not. You say, well, I'm not going to get concerned about it. I'm not going to worry about rock music. But it affects my kids. So am I going to give them an open credit card? I don't do it today. And I'm not planning on doing it tomorrow. I can only build the character of my kids by controlling their environment.
3: That's right.
11: By setting in their minds what they're going to do with their lives. God's going to hold me accountable for that someday. He's going to hold every one of us accountable. So we do need to be concerned about what they see, what they do, where they're at, because God's going to hold me accountable for that. He's going to hold me accountable for this nation. And I don't want to stand in front of him and stand on God's word and give an account for what's going on today. I'd have to apologize for that.
4: Terry, could I ask you to respond to that? I agree with you. We have to be very responsible in terms of what we allow our children to hear and what we allow our children to do. But I think we need to get back to the root of the problem. And if you look at rock music as a form of persuasion, you have to always remember there is free choice. And if you choose to listen to it, what motivates you to listen to it and whatever message comes across to you, remember, is based on your knowledge, your past experience, your attitudes and your values that are all instilled in you from the time you were born. I came up through the 1960s, and to date me, I was to the Monkees concerts and the Beach Boys concerts, and I never mooned anybody at those concerts. The only problem I used to have at those concerts is that the people standing up in front of me, they would get very rowdy, and I could never see, and I paid $15, and I wanted to see and hear what was going on. And it surprised me as I was reading for this this panel that I grew up through the age of the Beatles, and here I'm reading in a book that the Beatles were the Antichrist movement and all their songs had to deal with drugs. Well, I never interpreted them that way when I was, when I was a teenager and when I was going through college. Their music had a much different meaning for me. And I don't think I even paid attention so much to the words as I did to the sound.
6: Something here's public record. I did bring this along. Here sets about 400 letters of people commenting on rock, and a lot of them come as a result of rescue. All of them are open for the public because they're part of our station's public file. I have one record here, one letter here I would like to quote out of. This one came to me personally, and it will not be in the file. And the reason why it will not be is because it's from some members of your very own church, your own young people, and it goes like this. I believe in God and all other stuff, and we want to know if your church is as boring as our church. If it's not, please tell us what church you go to. We want to find whatever makes you so happy. We're sick and tired of playing church on Sunday like everyone else. We want to go where God is alive, and we don't want to go to it, or we don't want to go at all. My mom tells me I could go to a different church if I want to, but please help us. Otherwise, we're just going to grow more rebellious than we are. We really love our parents, but we really hate church. Sign some of your own young people at your own church with a P.S. Please don't write my mother. We'll get in trouble if we're taking up your time.
3: That's interesting. I'd like to see that letter.
6: I told you, since it's your people and the request was made to keep it private, I won't. All the others are available, and you'll find several hundred that back that same comment.
1: Yes. You can come out here, please, in our camera range a little bit better.
12: I like to base my belief on Bible scripture, too. And I did happen to attend that concert with John Lennon at presentation. And for my Bible reading, Jesus never was a protester. He was humble. I was just wondering, could everybody be happy and just give a salvation message at the concert? Because I know music is very inspiring. And maybe that would solve some of the solution.
1: Thank you.
9: Hi.
13: Hi. I think what we need to do is define rock music, because I think all of us, even the Reverend, has some rock music that he loves. And I think maybe what we're talking about is punk rock, acid rock, new wave rock, and groups like the Sex Pistols, which vomit on stage and do things that, you know, are just obnoxious. Rock music is a medium, and it might be misused like any other medium, like television, like anything. I myself have problems with songs like I Want to Kiss You All Over or anything that has anything to do with explicit sex. I have problems with children listening to those lyrics. But for the most part, I think rock music is beautiful, and I think maybe we ought to address just how it is misused.
9: Thank you.
14: I don't care for rock music. I've tried to get interested in it. I'd like to ask if anybody has ever listened to a Wagnerian opera. There is more slam banging and noise. It'll knock you right out of the auditorium. Now, I happen to be along here. I love opera, symphony. There's a lot of bang, but there is music. There is rhythm to it. My only objection to rock is that I don't get the... I can't find any rhythm. And, of course, that has to do with what the doctor said about the age group, my generation, so on and so forth. I grew up with the big band era, all that sort of thing. And in those days, my grandmother told me that I was going to hell because I let a man put his arms around me and got close to him and danced. Now, that's hard for the younger generation to believe, isn't it? That touching each other was considered sinful. See, it's all in the interpretation. The gentleman over here is right. We have a marvelous computer between our ears, and it does make mistakes. But let's, for the love of God, and I mean that literally, let's exercise it before it begins to atrophy. We're not using it very well. And as the lady here mentioned, let's get to solutions. We talked and talked and talked about the problem. We can spend 45 minutes on the problem, 5 minutes on the solution.
1: We're saving the last 20 minutes of our show to solve this problem.
2: You know, John Lennon had much to say about this very same thing. And one of the most recent quotes that we have left from John Lennon was in Playboy magazine when John said, and I might quote, "You make your own dream. That's the Beatles story, isn't it? That's Yoko's story. That's what I'm saying now. Produce your own dream. If you want to say Peru, go say Peru. It's quite possible to do anything. But don't put it on the leaders and the parking meters. Don't expect Jimmy Carter or Ronald Reagan or John Lennon or Yoko or Bob Dylan or even Jesus Christ to come and do it for you. You have to do it yourself." And that's what the great masters and mistresses have been saying ever since time began. You can point the way, you can leave some signposts, a little bit of instruction in various books that are now called holy and worshipped for the cover of the book and not for what it says. But it's instructions in it for all to see, and always will be and always has been. There's nothing new under the sun. All roads do lead to Rome. The people cannot provide it for you. I can't wake you up. You can wake you up. I can't cure you. You can cure you. And I think what I'm hearing from the people is being said is only people can do it on an individual basis. And that's not saying that the Lord has to be out of it for our pastor. But still, the good Lord give us our own right to make up our own minds and be choosy and to make our own decisions. But I think John Lennon kind of summed it all up when he said, you have to do it yourself. Don't expect somebody else to do it for you.
0: I think, Art, that you'll have to admit that that's kind of leaning towards, in a sense, every man doing, though, what's right in his own eyes. And this what caused our world to be destroyed at one time. We're kind of closing our eyes to the fact that there are some absolutes, and also that somebody makes some decisions for other people, and it should be based on good sense. And I think that the Word of God has given us these things. I would like to take just a few moments, if I may, and ask if this is the direction that we feel that God wants our young people to go, or if we should be going in this direction. Mick Jagger of the Rolling Stones wrote in his song Street Fighting Man, it's a time, the time is right for fighting in the streets, boy. and the time is right for violent revolution. Jerry Rubin, obviously you know what his feelings are with regards to communism and so forth. In his book called Do It, here's a quote. Rock and roll marked the beginning of revolution. We see rock and roll and dope as part of the communist plot to take over America. We have combined youth, music, sex, drugs, and rebellion with treason, and that's a combination that's hard to beat. Now, this is a kind of violence that we see perpetrated. There are men like Ted Nugent, for example, who has gone on to make his comments with regards to rock music. He says it's aggression is a natural reaction to rock and roll. Lightweights don't take that kind of response. He says, when I'm on stage and I'm right, I literally demand reaction from the audience. If they ain't foaming at the mouth within 10 minutes, he says, then I've screwed up. Well, that's kind of pretty strong language. And you see, these people are aggressive. Like you said, the rock music is aggressive, and they are taking and perpetrating some things on our young people that a lot of the kids don't know what's happening.
2: Okay, you mentioned Ted Nugent, and the very thing that I opened with was I said that is the whole key to the thing. The medium of the music is aggressive. Have you ever met Ted Nugent personally? I have. When he was here at the concert, he did several interviews with us in the studio. He's perhaps off stage one of the most gentle men you would ever want to meet. And I think every person that's into rock and roll music who follows any of the people would have to tell you that Ted Nugent is not the same as he is off stage, just as many of our other performers in an older demographic. It's a show business thing.
0: That's true.
1: For our guys, people towards Pastor Buckle. Let me interrupt just for a minute. He wanted to make a comment, please.
15: Yeah, Pastor, you made that quote from Mick Jagger. I'd like to ask you, are we dealing with now? Are we dealing with 1968 when he wrote it?
0: Well, he did write that in 1968. You're right. Do you think he's changed his mind, and do you think that rock has changed his direction?
15: I think he's changed his mind a lot. I've spoken to Mick Jagger. He's mellowed, just like anybody else has.
0: But when they're doing this sort of thing, we can go ahead and let them ruin our young people, and then afterwards say, well, he's changed his mind. What about all the lives, you see?
2: I'm sorry you're not up with what's going on. You know, you don't, and your big problems came down from concerts you hadn't even attended. Everything was hearsay.
15: And one last thing I'd like to say is you said something about the smell of marijuana and people were smoking. I've been to several concerts, and things in the last few years are so well run, so well policed at the Coliseum. You light a cigarette up, you're ejected, or you're fined $30. And if you're under 18, you're fined. If you're not, you go to jail for a cigarette.
0: Well, I must have been blind because I saw hundreds of them. And
16: I don't know what marijuana is. I'm sorry. I'd like to get this back. Could I get this back one more time? Isn't there someone out there somewhere that will address the other real problem we're talking about? We're worrying about atomic energy. Don't you know last night on our public television, they were telling us about the Russians right now, way out there in space. They got an evil that's worse, far worse than rock and roll. They can turn it all off for us, kids. They can't turn it on, but they can turn it all off instantly. They were talking about a blackout in Utah. I've known about this for 10 years because I listen to things like that, that there is possible to interfere in the atmosphere, exploding a device of some kind that will turn off all of the electronics, I mean, the transistor radios and everything instantly. I mean, we're talking about vibration here. And now, inasmuch as rock and roll interferes with and does brain damage to me, that would be hard to do. But anyway, if it did, then I would certainly say, well, let's put all the rock concerts, you know, let them all go underground where they can have their fun and everything, and just as long as they don't come in my house. I do address myself to the fact that I do like to have the right to have my own privacy. If I want quiet sometime, I can still be still and know that I am God.
17: Thank you. Did you still have a comment back here, sir? You were talking about, first of all, about Mick Jagger and Street Fighting Man. The reason he wrote that song, when he wrote that song, I was being shot at in a rice paddy. Rock and roll didn't do that for me. Rock and roll did not give us heroin. Rock and roll did not give us marijuana. Rock and roll, you're trying to put blame on rock and roll. All you're looking for is the dirt in rock and roll. You're trying to point a blame. You don't look like, okay, Debbie Boone, that's considered rock and roll to some people. You light up my life. Look at the words to Let It Be. You're sitting here, you're not giving us much of a direction to go. All you're looking for and is, like Art said earlier, he showed out the good points. And if you just keep on saying, we're going wrong, What other direction do the kids have to go? I'm 33 right now. Well, I went to Rolling Stones in 1964, and I went to NAMM in 1968, and I can tell you the difference. I know I wrote the song. I was getting shot and getting ready to come home, and I look in the papers, what am I coming home to? Soldiers shooting people dead on Kent State. So, I mean, you're pointing at it. If you want to look at it, okay, sure, there's some dirt in it. There's some dirt in everything. Billie Holiday wrote about it. There's been many people OD'd on drugs. Drugs are here in 1925. Robert Mitchum smoked pot in 1940s. If you want to, don't blame rock and roll. Let it, you can use it to your good. They do on TV all the time. John Lennon had way on everything.
0: John Lennon had a lot to say where this man's coming from when he wrote the song. Don't want to be a soldier. Don't want to die. Well, I don't want to be a soldier, Mama. I don't want to die. Well, I don't want to be a sailor, Mama. I don't want to fly. Well, I don't want to be a failure, Mama. I want to cry. I don't want to cry. Well, I don't want to be a soldier, Mama. I don't want to die. Oh, no, no, no, no. Well, I don't want to be a rich man, Mama. I don't want to cry. Well, I don't want to be a poor man, Mama. I don't want to fly. Well, I don't want to be a lawyer, Mama. I don't want to lie. Well, I don't want to be a soldier, Mama. I don't want to die. Oh, no, oh, no, oh, no. Many of these tunes were written at a time when this man and others were in the Vietnam War, and you got to set yourself back to the scene and the feeling that was going on at the time they were written. We're now in the 70s and the 80s, and the scene has changed, and some of the beautiful things now are coming out, and it's blossoming, and I'm sorry you're not in tune with it, I don't feel.
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17: We have some more questions and comments over here.
19: Now, I don't have all my facts together here, so please bear with me. I'm a Christian too. And sure, there are some rock songs I got problems with. There is some stuff, you know, that I object to. But after Mr. Templer here promoted the AC/DC concert, just a little while after that, he got into a lot of hassle. And it wasn't the wrath of God that came down on him. It was the wrath of a bunch of radical people who are also professing Christians. And I don't see what right they have to try to crucify people like Mr. Templer and try to crucify rock and roll when Christ was already crucified. I mean, that's all that matters right now. And so why try to put Mr. Templer up on a cross? Why should Char Brinkley, you know, and people like that try to think that that's the only thing that, you know, that's the big problem? I don't know the solution, but I know that that is not the will of God for Christians to go to each other's throats.
17: Thank you.
20: Yes, I'd like to direct this to the pastor. When you speak to rock music, what you're getting your quotes from are hard and acid rock. When you speak of rock and roll music, do you realize there's so many subtitles under that? There's your bubblegum rock, your soft rock, your country rock. Please, get quotes from that. Donya Marie Osmond, Debbie Boone. Please, we like to get quotes from the wholesome people, okay?
21: Right. Can I make a comment? Bryce, that? You see, the problem is, ma'am, that's not the only kind of rock that's being piped all across some of our schools and into all of the homes so the kids can listen and so forth. See, that's the problem. A lot of the songs that I would like to make reference to, which we would consider to be very hard and very objectionable, I think most of us would, are songs that we hear every day, songs that I've heard within the last 24 hours. Why do you listen to them? I think basically because you're looking for something that is very, very needful, but you're not going to find it there.
22: We're looking at why. Like rock will not give us alcohol, and that's the number one drug followed today. Alcohol does not give us cigarettes. Yeah, number two, the best you'll be able to do is heroin. That's number four or five on our drug list. And the people are here smart enough today. I've seen a bigger Christian movement today than I did in 1968 and 69. And I see it. And they're smart enough to know that heroin, I don't think there's anybody right here. I might be wrong. It's shot heroin. I can't even say that. And I've got a perfectly good reason to justify it if I'd have wanted to. I didn't do it. We're smart enough to figure it out for ourselves. If you just have a little faith, you preach a lot of it, how about, you know, giving it a little bit? Instead of looking for the dirt, you know, sure, we might need some guidance. But let us, we can make up our own mind. And if it's wrong, I'm sure in the long run, we might pay our dues and we might get burnt, like we always do. But if you give us a little help and have a little faith instead of talking so much about it, you know, we can figure it out for ourselves.
21: I think that's a point. I think that's what we're trying to do, is to try to help people from getting burnt by pointing out some of the problems. See, there are a lot of people that are pointing out the good, but how many people do you know that are really standing up and saying, look, this is in violation to what the Word of God says and what's best for people? See, and if somebody doesn't say that, then, you see, we are responsible to God. God says that we are to reprove the works of darkness, you see. We're also supposed to present the truth. Now, there's the solution. The solution is a heart and life that's committed completely to Jesus Christ.
2: You know, my friend, I have to disagree with you. I think you've taken the approach, and along with some of the other Christians from some of your movement, and I'm sorry, I think you've taken the approach of trying to follow in the management line of Christ instead of in sales, and that's really what we're on the face of this earth for, is to sell the product, not to try and manage it for. And he's got that well under control, I think. Now, I think when we really look at the situation as the way it was, I've extended to you many times publicly to come on in and talk with us, sit down and talk about it with us. We're wide open. They need help. And we realize that there are problems and it's not perfect, but I've never yet to see the first thing to come about. I've also extended on my show and on the Bible College show both. Hey, if I'm wrong, let's take this matter to end of prayer with all the Christians and let's see. It'll shut it down. You know, we've been wide open in the thing, and I'll be the first to say we're not perfect. We make our mistakes. But you talk about Debbie Boone so much. Have you thought of the fact that Debbie Boone did pick up a religion and media award for us in 1977 when we won first place in the nation for creative religious programming, of which many of the people spoke here too that they like on Sunday morning? Our skin
5: comment very serious.
2: Yes, we've done it over the air.
21: I've never ever had a personal.
17: Excuse me, I just want to get this comment and get Ernie, okay?
7: I think that if young people are to feel confident in their own self and in their own being, that the confidence should stem from the adults who, as they're growing up, and, you know, I'm 20, or even when they're young adults and in their 20s, should be, I mean, if somebody like the guy over there can stand up and talk as coherently as he did and make totally intelligent comments, and he listens to rock. I like rock. I like classical. I study classical rock. I study jazz. Okay. I'm going to be going into theory next year, and I play rock music, and I think that I'm just a totally intelligent person, and, you know, in full, I have all my capabilities. My brain isn't burnt. If Aaron Copland says it in his book, What to Listen For in Music, if you listen to music and it just affects you emotionally and you don't hear what's going on, then you're not listening to what's really going on in the music, because there are so many facets involved in even a punk rock song. You're dealing with, like, three oral levels, like, you know, for the ears. Like, do you listen to a rock song? Does it ever do anything for you emotionally?
21: It makes me sick.
7: Yay. There you go. Okay. There you go. That proves that you are human and that you can react to it. Okay. You don't like it. Okay. It's rock music. You don't like it. You can listen to, there's something that Stravinsky wrote and there's something that Wagner wrote that are the sexual undertones for it are so blatant. Okay, I know this because I've been studying it the last, you know, 12 months, 13 months, that it's horrendous. I mean, people rioted in the streets because of the waltz, because 3/4 time and the way that you held your partner resembled sexual intercourse.
17: I'm yelling at Ernie's comment here in the last few minutes.
3: I'd kind of like to get back to the subject we started out with this evening. If, in fact, there has been a change in attitudes on the part of concert goers and in their behavior, as a story we carried late in 1980 would indicate, the Coliseum board members, and it was at the meeting in which Maxine Hamilton and I think you folks were objecting to the AC/DC concert, the board did say that there had been a rather significant improvement in the behavior of the fans attending the concerts. And our own headlines would reflect that. In 78, we were carrying such headlines as Crackdown Continues, 89 Concert Fans Held, Drug Alcohol Crackdown Catches 40, and so forth. We had a rather strange headline in August of 79. 22 busted at concert, but city police pleased. I don't know what they were pleased about, but what I'd like to, if in fact now there has been a change, and maybe Art can address this, and the problems stem not from the fans, the rock concert goers, but from the performers, as a promoter, how would you address that problem?
8: Okay, one thing that I think really needs to be established in this community, it's went back several years, I've said we've got to establish local promoters in this community who quite frankly give a darn about what happens, how much money is taken into the community, how much is taken out in a wheelbarrow, and what devastation is left behind. And that's something that we have played an active part in. We've been in every concert since the problems existed a couple years ago. And quite frankly, I've got a lot of better things some nights to do than to go to the rock concert myself. Because I got to admit, it isn't always my favorite music either. But I also see the commitment and the need to stay on top of the situation. I have to say, Ernie, your paper has done a beautiful job in the last year in the way that you've covered the concerts. And I think the police department has done a beautiful job in the way they've approached it. I think the city administration has come down with some beautiful new views in the situation. And I think we're moving far, far forward. And now Fort Wayne is leading other cities as far as stands that it's taking on rock concerts, where once we trailed from behind. And I think a group like Rescue, if it does not unite and get behind us and help improve it, will only tear it back down again.
10: Hey, we just have a few minutes here.
11: Okay, now I've been to 7 concerts in the past year, and I've also been to some in the years before that, and I can see a big difference. There's a lot less smoking, and a lot of the smoking that's going on is cigarettes and not marijuana now. Now, in 77, I was to a concert, and we couldn't even see the stage. The smoke was still so thick. And at the 3 concerts I've been to in the Coliseum this year, it was a lot better. And I would also like to address the Reverend. In the communicator from IU-Purdue here, your group said that someone can't be a Christian and listen to rock music. And I happen to disagree with that. I teach Sunday school. I go to church every Sunday. But I also go to rock concerts, and I don't feel that going to a rock concert is really affecting my Christianity.
21: That was dark.
10: We're about out of time. I'm going to have to wrap up here. I've had the feeling sometimes during this hour that I'm in church, and I'd like to remind you this is from the Allen County Public Library, and that this is the first program, and I'd like to thank all of my staff and all of our volunteers who have worked so hard to make this show possible. There's probably been a few bugs, but I think we've done it. Theater for Ideas is back. I'd like to thank all of you, and I hope that this topic and our discussion has shed some light and perhaps given you something to think about. I'm Terry Doran. Good night.

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1: You have just heard Rock and Roll, Friend or Foe? 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

0: In the 14th century, there lived a scholar in North Africa, who was in many ways history's first social scientist, Ibn Khaldun. The Ottoman History Podcast now takes a look at this neglected genius. 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
1: 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I'm Chris Grayton.

0: Yalova University currently. Kenan, welcome onto the program.
1: Thank you very much.
0: Kenan has a PhD from the Department of Middle Eastern, South Asian, and African Studies at Columbia University, with a dissertation entitled Reforming Categories of Science and Religion in the Late Ottoman Empire. He previously did an MA degree in religion at Duke University. And his research interests include the long-durée study of Ottoman intellectual thought, history and philosophy of science and religion, as well as the genealogies of modern discourses. Kenan is also interested in the transition from manuscript to print culture and the social and cultural impacts of that transition on modernization and secularization processes. So Kenan's research very much fits in with a lot of the things we talk about in our History of Science series. So Kenan, Ibn Khaldun, it's a big name in Islamic history, in the history of Islamic intellectual thought and science. For our listeners, Ibn Khaldun was a scholar and historian born in 14th century North Africa. He wrote many works, most famously his Muqaddimah, the Prolegomena, or Introduction to History. Today we'll be talking about the Muqaddimah not in relation to the life of Ibn Khaldun, but rather with regard to its reception in the Ottoman Empire. Specifically, we'll be discussing translations of Ibn Khaldun during the 19th century and how the influential scholar and statesman Ahmed Cevdet developed and engaged with Khaldun's ideas about society and science within his historical context. I think we need to mention briefly what some of the major intellectual contributions of Ibn Khaldun's work have been, some of the ideas that were most important and central to the Muqaddimah, and that have been sort of picked up and elaborated upon by scholars, both in the Islamic world and later in Europe as well.
1: Yes. One of the major contributions, I think, is developing history as a science.
0: Right.
1: And as a philosophical science. And this wasn't really happening. So the Muqaddimah itself is a kind of work that shows how history is a science,
0: right,
1: a philosophical science. Being an introduction, of course, being called Muqaddimah, is also in line with the previous Islamic forms of producing knowledge,
0: mm-hmm,
1: where they began their works with an introduction. And then in those introductions, they explained the subject matter of the science and the purpose of the science, etc.
0: Yeah.
1: So the Muqaddimah here is also in that way mentioning the subject matter of history, purpose of history, but beyond that also trying to point out issues that are necessary for a historian in order to write history. So right, it covers a lot of topics, almost all kinds of knowledge, and dealing with institutional forms and disciplinary knowledge. So in that regard, I think it is in itself a major contribution to the discipline of history.
0: Yeah.
1: Some major ideas in the Muqaddimah, we can mention the idea of Asabiyya.
0: Right, Asabiyya, how would you translate it?
1: I would think usually it is called as group feeling.
0: Mm-hmm.
1: So it is trying, as a concept, it is trying to explain how is it that certain dynastic powers are coming into being.
0: Yeah.
1: And Ibn Khaldun mentions that there is a kind of blood relation between nomadic groups, which
0: right,
1: brings them together, of course. And then, of course, there is also a kind of ideological group feeling, which also is produced by religion.
0: Right.
1: So there are these two aspects of Asabiyya, which go into producing dynasties or preservation of dynastic rule.
0: Yeah.
1: I think the important thing also is that this new science is also known, the science of civilization,
0: Ilm
1: al-Umran. And I think this concept is also interesting because it is also in a way translated as the idea of like civilization,
0: mm-hmm,
1: Umran, but at the same time, I think I would call it science of forms of living together, forms,
0: yeah,
1: of living together, because it deals with nomadic societies and settled societies.
0: Right.
1: So hence, a way of explaining forms of living together and different institutions that come into being or forms of knowledge that are produced in those.
0: I mean, and that's one of the fascinating things about Ibn Khaldun's text is that, you know, he has this vocabulary that's very much based on the socio-political context that that he

0: is writing in, and these very meaningful categories like, you know, the distinction between settled and urban communities versus nomadic communities, whether or not the boundary was as, you know, deterministic as it appears in Ibn Khaldun or interpretations of Ibn Khaldun, you know, he developed these ideas, you know, political theories, some would say like proto-sociological perspectives that could be applied in many cases throughout the world and yet arise from a very specific context in the Islamic world, and indeed a context that was different than the context of, say, medieval or early modern Europe. So in that way, it's a very important work for a more global understanding of philosophy, of history, politics, anthropology, sociology, etc.
1: Definitely, because his ideas relate to current forms of humanities and social sciences. So in some way, there are like, you know, gists of these ideas. Hence, many people want to call him father of economics or father of sociology in that way. But of course, understand him in his own context and how he's trying to produce history as a science, in my view. That is more primary focus of his work.
0: Sure. And ultimately, history is as the basis of a wide range of inquiries that were not considered distinct in the period that he was writing. They were all intertwined disciplines and endeavors. That's important to keep in mind. And, you know, if our listeners want to learn more about Ibn Khaldun, you can read the Muqaddama translated in English. There's multiple translations available on the internet. And we do have a bibliography on our website. Ibn Khaldun has been wildly popular among European and American scholars, at least since the 18th and 19th centuries, and continues to be taught in classrooms today. So we're not going to talk any more about Ibn Khaldun or his reception in the West, but rather move right on to another arena of reception, perhaps an even earlier and more important arena of reception in a way, which is the Ottoman Empire. So Ibn Khaldun's writings were influential among both scholars and statesmen in the Ottoman Empire. Often the two categories are one and the same, as we're going to be learning. And of course, some educated people could read Ibn Khaldun in the original Arabic that it was written in. But there were some translations of the Muqaddama as early as the 17th century, I guess. Kenan, could you tell us a little bit about the early history of Ibn Khaldun's Muqaddama in the Ottoman Empire and its translations and interpretations by Ottoman scholars?
1: Actually, Ibn Khaldun's work was in the beginning not known in the Ottoman heartlands.
0: Mm-hmm.
1: It was, according to Cornel Fleischer, at the turn of the 17th century that an Ottoman took manuscripts of Ibn Khaldun to Istanbul, and then, however, in the...
0: From where?
1: Yeah, from, I think, Cairo.
0: Yeah.
1: So, and then, of course, in 17th century, we see that like somebody like a major figure like Katip Çelebi reads him closely.
0: Mm-hmm.
1: And in his work, in Keşf-i Zunun, especially in the introductory material, we can see a lot of excerpts from the Mukaddime, especially the sixth chapter that concerns sciences, which we'll talk further about.
0: Yeah.
1: And then, of course, beyond that, there were some other Ottomans like Naima, the historian, who read him. And in 18th century, actually, is when he was first translated. So the first translation was by Pirzade Mehmet Sahib,
0: mm-hmm.
1: Accomplished between 1725 and 1730. So it is an era that is also known as the Tulip era.
0: Yeah.
1: So this translation is incomplete, actually. So it is only first five chapters of the Muqaddime that are translated. And the sixth chapter concerning sciences remains untranslated until 19th century.
0: Right.
1: In the mid-19th century, actually, with the proliferation of print, we can see that also Ibn Khaldun's Muqaddime was one of the first texts being, one of the early texts being printed.
0: Mm-hmm.
1: In Cairo,
0: yeah,
1: and then later in, of course, in Istanbul, and Pirzade's translation also was published,
0: mm-hmm.
1: together with the untranslated chapter, and then we can see at the same decade in 1850s, Ahmet Cevdet Pasha translated the sixth chapter, and published it in 1860.
0: Right. And we'll get to that in just a minute. I mean, when you're talking there, and you know, you mentioned the work of Cornell Fleischer and others on some of the early reception of Ibn Khaldun. Once it arrives in the Ottoman Empire, sort of after the Ottoman Empire's expansion, especially into the Arab lands in Egypt that occurs during the 16th century, Ibn Khaldun's work, while it's a philosophy of history, we also have to point out that it's been so interesting to both historians and various social scientists and statesmen as well, precisely because it deals with central questions of political organization. So it's not just a philosophical text, it's quite a practical text. In terms of thinking and theorizing state-society relations, and for that reason, probably attracted a lot of attention from statesmen.
1: Actually, Cornell Fleischer also points out that, like, you know, Ibn Khaldun was received not because his originalism, etc., or like, you know, unfamiliarity.
0: Yeah.
1: Rather, his ideas were very familiar to the Ottoman statesmen, because Ottoman statesmen also wrote about history, about societies, nomadic and settled societies, in a similar vein. So in that regard, or especially his ideas about, like, you know, cyclical history,
0: right,
1: these were not, like, you know, ideas that were unique to Ibn Khaldun. So
0: right,
1: this is why maybe one of the reasons there was an interest in Ibn Khaldun,
0: right,
1: in reading him. And exactly as you point out also, because the text itself, for instance, deals with many institutions and, like, you know, ideas of caliphate,
0: yeah,
1: sultanate, and all of these concepts and crafts.
0: Mm-hmm.
1: So it is very useful for bureaucrats.
0: Right.
1: And I think in my research, I have found out that the translation of Pirzadeh was especially well received by bureaucrats. It is interesting that Pirzadeh argued that he translated it at the behest of some leading ulema.
0: Yeah.
1: But I think it is also interesting to consider that he translated it during the reign of Sultan Ahmed III and Damat Ibrahim Pasha, the mm-hmm. Grand Vizier, who was
0: right,
1: a patron of many of these translations occurring during the Tulip era. So my suspicion is also that perhaps he translated it for Grand Vizier, but he didn't state this because, of course, there was a rebellion,
0: right,
1: and Damat Ibrahim Pasha was executed.
0: Right.
1: So perhaps that is my suspicion. But also, I want to say that like these manuscripts of Pirzadeh's translation were owned mostly by bureaucrats or endowed by the elite or the Sultan himself, which again shows that although the bureaucrats and scholars many times converged, being one and the same, we can see a difference that these manuscripts really were owned by the military and the bureaucratic branch of the Ottoman government, those statesmen, rather than the scholars.
0: Yeah, so Ibn Khaldun, before the 19th century, was already at the center of political thought in the Ottoman Empire during important political transformations that are taking place. And of course, you mentioned the cyclical conceptions of history found in Ibn Khaldun, which are very fascinating and have, you know, appealed to historians who, wherever they may be found. But they were particularly relevant, or newly, once again, relevant in the Ottoman Empire during the 19th century, precisely because certain statesmen and scholars who were invested in the Tanzimat program saw this question of sort of rise and decline,
1: exactly,
0: and you know, civilization and then its disintegration, incursion from outside, all of these themes that Ibn Khaldun deals with seemed very relevant when the Ottoman Empire was faced with its own crises and an attempt to try to reconsolidate the empire and reassert its authority in the provinces. And I guess that's where we should move to Ahmed Cevdet, because he sort of is the quintessential man of that period, right? I don't know if our listeners will get the reference, but he's kind of like the Kevin Bacon of the Tanzimat, in that he seems to pop up everywhere.
1: Ahmed Cevdet, of course, a major figure, is known by the Ottomanists. He played a significant role in the Tanzimat and a leading Tanzimat figure. He wrote the first Turkish grammar, Kavaidi Osmaniye, or Kavaidi Türkiye, also known together also with Fuad Pasha, they published it. And also they prepared the regulations for the company, Şirketi Hayriye, auspicious yep. company. Again, an interesting development. His work is also significant in the field of codification of Islamic law,
0: right.
1: which is known also the Mecelle.
0: Right, the Mecelle, and also the Land Code as well. He worked on that commission.
1: Exactly.
0: Yeah,
1: exactly. All of these, like, you know, he was Minister of Justice for a few times, quite. Yeah. And then also Minister of Education at one time, I believe. So he played a major role
0: right.
1: in the Ottoman transformations in 19th century.
0: Right. And to top it all off, his daughters ended up being major figures in the Ottoman women's movement, writers exactly. in their own right. So he's this kind of person who's everywhere. And yet I feel like in the English historiography, the relevance of Ahmet Cevdet is sometimes underemphasized.
1: Maybe perhaps just to mention Fatma Ali, of course,
0: right.
1: was his daughter and is known as the... first Ottoman female woman novelist, but although there are some other right. novels, she wrote many, so that is why she's known as the first
0: right.
1: Ottoman novelist.
0: Yeah, yeah.
1: But and then other, as you mentioned, the other daughter being a leading feminist kind of
0: right. figure. Yeah.
1: yeah,
0: yeah. And I mean, one of the things is that Cevdet, you know, he also served as governor. We could go on and on, but the point is, this is somebody who's both involved in intellectual production, whether through yeah. translation or commentary or writing, basically a history commissioned by the, you know, as the state historian of the Ottoman Empire,
1: yes.
0: or implementing actually ideas that are based on these philosophies of history and society. So he's a really fascinating convergence of theory and practice in that yes. regard.
1: I think one thing that I want to also add is Cevdet, in my view, appears to be one of the, like, you know, a speech writer
0: right.
1: for Grand Vizier Mustafa Reşit Paşa, especially from his autobiography. We can see that many of these regulations were also, he was writing, or for instance, in the opening of ceremony for the Ottoman Academy of Sciences, Encümeni Daniş, he says that
0: yeah.
1: he prepared the speech, he wrote the speeches. So in a way, we can see he was like also writing speeches for other leading Ottomans. We can see how significant that is for the direction of reform, or how significant a role that is for to play.
0: And I think we've been saying Tanzimat, Tanzimat, Tanzimat over and over again, but it's important to remember that, you know, the Tanzimat period sort of ends in a way with the ascension of Abdulhamid II to the throne, right? It's sort of a new yes. era yes. of Ottoman history.
1: Yes.
0: And Cevdet is one of the few figures, or not few, but he's one of the figures that really straddles both periods, right? He's both very important during the Tanzimat period, the high Tanzimat period after the Crimean War, but he remains one of the yes. most influential statesmen under Abdulhamid II. And in yes. fact, that's really where he reaches the height of his influence and participates in the liquidation of some of his rivals, such as yeah. Mithat Pasha, not to yeah. be confused with Ahmet Mithat, with whom he also
1: yeah.
0: had
1: some Efendi, yeah. yeah. He was like, you know, he has some correspondence. Of course, he writes some reviews for Ahmet Mithat Efendi's works. Of course, that is also, again, we can see how he's different. Sometimes these figures are all put together, but like, you know, the as being conservative, like Ahmet
0: right.
1: Cevdet Pasha and Ahmet Mithat Efendi, but we can see there is a difference between their projects.
0: Right.
1: From their correspondence, we can see tensions between their ideas.
0: And I mean, you know better than me, because you really focus on the intellectual history of the Ottoman Empire, but I think this is in part due to their very intellectual trajectories. I mean, we have to emphasize that Ahmet Cevdet Pasha is not unique, but he is distinct in that he's very much educated as an alim of the ulema.
1: Yes.
0: You know, it's not that he's cut off from quote-unquote Western or secular science by any means during this period, but his trajectory is still from the what, you know, we as Orientalists would call the Islamic sciences. He's yes. he's trained, yes. you know, as a religious scholar at first, you know.
1: Yeah, I think that is important to note, that he had a wide-ranging education. He's very hardworking. He was a very hardworking student. Apparently, he didn't take any vacations. and he mastered traditional sciences in the madrasa, of course attending also lectures in the mosque, but also he took some private lessons with professors from military engineering, military school, and on astronomy,
0: yeah,
1: and mathematics. So he was also familiar with new sciences. In that regard, I think that is one reason he was capable of translating Ibn Khaldun's Muqaddimah, which really right. requires a wide-ranging education.
0: Certainly, certainly. And as we're going to discuss, he not only translated Ibn Khaldun, but really took a lot of liberties in interpreting Ibn Khaldun and other thinkers from, you know, the Islamic philosophical and scholarly traditions that he worked with.

0: Welcome back to Ottoman History Podcast. Chris Grayton here with Ken on Tekin. We're talking about the reception of Ibn Khaldun in the Ottoman Empire, and in particular, the translation of Ibn Khaldun's Muqaddimah by the scholar and statesman Ahmed Cevdet Pasha. We've just spent a lot of time talking about the importance for Ibn Khaldun among Ottoman statesmen and military officials, bureaucrats, even before the 19th century Tanzimat period, and kind of set the stage to discuss the 19th century reception of Ibn Khaldun within the context of major administrative state reforms and within an intellectual environment sort of characterized by a blend of different intellectual influences ranging from new things coming out of Europe, but also sort of renovating or reinterpreting familiar aspects of the Islamicate literary and philosophical traditions. And really, the figure we're going to talk about, Ahmed Cevdet, is one of the most emblematic figures for discussing this very phenomenon. So Kenan, as you mentioned, the last chapter of Ibn Khaldun's Muqaddimah had been left untranslated by earlier scholars, and so Ahmed Cevdet put particular efforts to translate that sixth chapter. You know, what was in that sixth chapter, and what are some of the ideas in Ibn Khaldun's work that Ahmed Cevdet had sought to engage with?
1: The chapter basically covers has some introductory material about science, the idea of science, covers basically various sciences, ranging from rational sciences mm-hmm. and then religious sciences. And then has ideas about pedagogy. And also, finally, linguistic sciences are dealt with. I think this chapter is, in a way, it is a very significant chapter in terms of understanding the idea of science. And my initial interest in this topic was because I wanted to understand how Cevdet translating this chapter was diverging or was interpreting Ibn Khaldun in 19th century.
0: You mentioned that this isn't just a translation, it's also a commentary and interpretation, and one that's rooted in a particular transformed political context of the 19th century that we've been talking about.
1: This translation was produced in 1850s. So in mm-hmm. The early years of 1850s, of course, we see establishment of Ottoman Academy of Sciences.
0: Right.
1: As part of this academy, Cevdet was tasked with writing history of Ottoman Empire covering between period of 1774 and 1826, I mm-hmm. believe. So it is interesting that it is during this decade that he's producing initial volumes and at the same time gets interested in translating Ibn Khaldun's Muqaddimah, the sixth chapter, which doesn't seem to be especially commissioned by this Academy of Sciences. No. But my sense is that the academy was trying to produce text and translate text mm-hmm. into Ottoman Turkish from both Arabic and Persian and from European languages so that the future university student would have some material to study. So I think it was part of also this attempt at producing literature in Ottoman Turkish that Cevdet sought to translate this Muqaddime into Ottoman Turkish, and hence also the reason why he has so many explications in between. So he interprets Ibn Khaldun, he adds to Ibn Khaldun's ideas, he updates him, to point out. So that is the reason I think he is kind of commenting, glossing the text throughout.
0: Yeah, and I mean, Cevdet's own history has this lengthy introduction, which is theoretical and which is clearly influenced by Ibn Khaldun, as Christoph Neumann points out. In that history, which is sort of the meta-narrative of the Tanzimat in a sense, sort of providing a history that gives the justifications for the very actions carried out by the Ottoman state during the 19th century. It's a fascinating work of interpretation. And, you know, Neumann says that Cevdet does take a lot of liberty. So what are some of the ways in which, can you give examples in the translations and commentary that you see Cevdet updating and sort of changing, altering the meaning or interpreting the meaning of Ibn Khaldun's Muqaddimah?
1: Maybe we can begin with pointing out some of the continuities in the idea about the sciences.
0: Yeah.
1: And then hence where he is also changing.
0: Exactly.
1: For instance, the continuity I see in the general understanding of human beings, and then in the history of science, in their mm-hmm. conception of history of science, there is some continuity. In the understanding of human being, of course, they both try and define human being as thinking beings, thinking animals.
0: Mm-hmm.
1: So in that regard also, for instance, in Ibn Khaldun points out three different worlds in a section, like world of external world,
0: mm-hmm.
1: Human soul, and the world beyond that. So right. Angelic world, he calls it. So in interpreting the soul, for instance, Cevdet Pasha, in trying to prove soul, he points out that currently there are surgeries being done on the brain which show how different parts of brain function or relate to specific things. But apparently people who have visionary or who have some visions, even though there are surgeries on their brain, on their they cannot find any specific section. So he thinks that this kind of ability to know is then hence shows that there is a world,
0: right?
1: Of it proves the soul exists. That
0: right.
1: Soul can it is not related to a specific section of the brain,
0: right.
1: But that there is an entity separate from the brain.
0: Right. So it's an interesting use of the physical or empirical sciences of the 19th century, saying that,
1: exactly.
0: Look, the brain is where human thought takes place and, yes. and behavior and all of this. But if you cut it open, you can't find a physical structure relating to certain aspects of the spiritual world. And therefore, there's something that's beyond the reach of the empirical sciences.
1: Another example we can give from his criticism of philosophical metaphysics, of mm-hmm. course, which Ibn Khaldun also criticized philosophers for their cosmology of 10 intellects. For instance, in criticizing them, Cevdet Pasha, points out that there are many more planets than the previously known, hence the number of intellects have to be more than 10 intellects.
0: Right.
1: So in a way, using modern astronomy to criticize older metaphysical cosmological ideas.
0: So here we see Cevdet using contemporary science of his day to sort of reinforce the validity of Ibn Khaldun's scholarship, right? His ideas,
1: exactly.
0: saying that modern science in a way is proving that Ibn Khaldun was right, to put it in simple terms.
1: I think this is also where there's a kind of continuity, because both Ibn Khaldun criticized philosophical metaphysics, so Cevdet, as a Sunni, he is also, even though in favor of modern sciences, he kind of refrains from metaphysical issues, that scientists should not really try to produce new metaphysicals.
0: Mm-hmm.
1: And he kind of allocates this realm to religion. So we can see how Cevdet is creating a niche for religion in the age of modern science.
0: Yeah, that's very interesting. I mean, and thinking about Ibn Khaldun as a scientist and philosopher, but seeing how he's used by religious thinkers or people like Cevdet, you see how in the early modern period, a distinction between religion and other forms of knowledge was a bit blurrier within the Islamic context. But Cevdet is sort of one of these people who's rationalizing the world and compartmentalizing it in some ways, and trying to find where religion fits into this system of both knowledge and of the state as well.
1: I think this is really a good point, that, you know, one of Cevdet's contribution here is to kind of think about sciences anew, these sciences.
0: Yeah.
1: Although Cevdet still recognizes religious sciences as legitimate sciences, from this commentary we can see that really religion is being limited to certain aspects, especially regarding natural and philosophical sciences.
0: Right.
1: And here I think it is also significant to note Cevdet's criticism of Ibn Khaldun. Ibn Khaldun, for instance, he criticized natural philosophy. He rejected alchemy.
0: Right.
1: In this regard, Cevdet points out that there are improvements in physics, and in chemistry,
0: right.
1: Especially in Europe. And he says that these are no longer susceptible to such general criticism.
0: Right.
1: Because older natural philosophy was more metaphysical, so it was easier to criticize. But the contemporary physics and chemistry, they are immune to such criticism because of the rigorous epistemology that we can see in modern period.
0: So is there any other places where we see Jevdet sort of, not disagreeing with Ibn Khaldun, but taking liberty? Sort of taking Ibn Khaldun's in a direction, ideas in a direction that maybe were not intended by Ibn Khaldun, or even inadvertently contradict the material.
1: I think also maybe perhaps something that we can point out in regards to the history of sciences. I mean, I should say that this text is really important. I see it in a way as a first history of science in the modern period. In Ottoman Turkish.
0: Really?
1: And I think many later Ottoman intellectuals read Cevdet's translation of Ibn Khaldun, the sixth chapter, and although they might not say it, I can see some kind of resemblance, some kind of origins in this Cevdet's translation of Ibn Khaldun and his commentary. Here I want to also point out the way Cevdet, there is a continuity in their writing about history of science, in that they see sciences as being in motion, itinerant, and traveling from place to place. And here we see that Cevdet also agrees with Ibn Khaldun's idea that sciences develop in places where there is a powerful politics or there's a political strong political power, and they decline as there is instability or decline of political power. So hence a kind of relationship between politics and knowledge production.
0: The fate of the state and political power are completely intertwined with the fate of scientific inquiry.
1: Exactly. So in explaining developments in Europe, he points out the emergence of strong political powers. But at the same time, I think it was interesting that he points out that they had these sciences developed because they translated them into vernacular languages, European languages. Hence, we can see Cevdet also, in translating Ibn Khaldun to Ottoman Turkish, tries to empower Ottoman politics. There's also that kind of relationship.
0: One of the things you bring up is this whole idea of science as the bride of civilizations. Could you explain what that is?
1: Actually, this is an idea that this is a figure that is used by Ahmet Cevdet himself in explaining the history of sciences and how science travels from one state to another and from one empire to another. Cevdet explains that the bride of civilization currently is in Europe.
0: Right.
1: And that, like, in each place, in each station, the bride wears different costumes. Of course, being in Europe at that moment, has this costume of modern sciences and modern civilization. So he says we don't know where the bride will travel next. In a way, there is an understanding of one civilization that is traveling from empire to empire and opens up the possibility for non-European people to perhaps be the next receptor of that civilization, the bride of civilization, and perhaps also contributing to that civilization in changing her costumes.
0: I mean, there's so many interesting things about this metaphor, not just that he kind of introduces it on his own into Ibn Khaldun's text, but the fact that it's gendered, that civilization is somehow masculine, which makes sense considering his conception of the state, and that science is feminine in this way, that it can be married to civilization in order to achieve a very nice union, given Cevdet's interest in the family, his interest in religion and in Islamic law and all, and sort of instituting like proper family practice, of course, through the Majelle and these types of things. The metaphor is very revealing in terms of how Cevdet thinks. But as you say, it's also revealing in that it portends other writers as well who try to dissociate like culture of the Ottoman Empire, or other places, from like a more universal form of science that can be adopted in many cultural contexts.
1: So I think that is significant, because later on there is more emphasis on Islamic civilization or Christian civilization, European civilization, or different kinds of civilization. But at this early period, it seems that the Ottoman intellectuals think that there is one civilization, and
0: right,
1: that civilization can be imported and developed. In that regard, I think Cevdet's notion of the bride of civilization with different costumes traveling around is significant. But also, it in a way also reminds me of the kind of depiction of sciences in European history, which are generally depicted by female figures.
0: Yeah.
1: Right? So I don't know if that is really... that has anything to do with that tradition in Europe, but that is something perhaps one could look further to see where the idea is coming from.

0: Welcome back to Ottoman History Podcast. Chris Grayton here with Kenan Tekin. We've been talking about Ahmed Javed's translation of Ibn Khaldun's Muqaddimah and how it was really more than just a translation, that it was a commentary, that it was an expansion on it. And Kenan has very provocatively said to us that he sees it as really an early history of science in the Ottoman Empire that is penned during a moment of extreme political and socioeconomic cultural transformation that we've been discussing throughout. Now, our listeners who are real intellectual history buffs of the Ottoman Empire will surely point out that Ahmed Javed is just one of many Ottoman thinkers, both in his time and before and after. And some of his ideas are, of course, shared. And while he may have been one of the most prolific writers, he's certainly not the only person who was addressing the place of the sciences in the Ottoman Empire during the period of transformation that occurs from the late 18th century onward. Kenan, to conclude our discussion, I'd like to talk a little bit more about your broader work, because what you're doing is trying to understand the shifts that occurred in science in the Ottoman Empire. I guess Ahmed Javed is right at the crux of your story in a lot of ways. He's right at the heart of it. So tell us, what is the broader shift that you're trying to study? And if you would do so in relation to some of the other historiography, so our listeners can find out what else to read, that would be very helpful. Thanks.
1: Yes. I think, of course, maybe perhaps mentioning the most recent work by Alper Yalçınkaya is important.
0: Learned Patriots. Learned,
1: yes. So he already gives a good kind of overview of what was happening in terms of the changing idea of science and scientists and the relation between scientists and virtue and values. But
0: and the periodization of his work is...
1: It also more or less begins with Selim the Third, and then he begins with Tanzimat and then Meshrutiyet kind of Hamidian period.
0: Yeah.
1: So what were some of the major shifts that were happening at that time? It is important to note nationalism.
0: Right.
1: I think nationalism as an idea is new. And I see that also playing with regard to sciences, that the narrative of sciences increasingly becomes a nationalistic narrative.
0: And what do you mean by that?
1: Narrative about who contributed to sciences, especially in Islamic history, that the Turks contributed to sciences, Persians contributed, or Arabs contributed.
0: Right.
1: So we can see increasingly people try to look at history of science in terms of a nationalist perspective and in claiming different figures, beginning with this period.
0: Right.
1: And although Ibn Khaldun's work, the Muqaddimah, make some interesting claims about Persians and Greeks and Arabs, I think, of course, the way it is read in 19th century is very interesting, that how he's taken up by nationalists.
0: You mean he's nativized into a Turkish context?
1: He's put into polemics, I think, in 19th century between different nationalist groups. That, you know, Ibn Khaldun points out that Persians are the most learned in sciences, and hence, so, but Ibn Khaldun at the same time argues that native Arabs are more, can easily learn sciences than non-native Arabs, for instance, Arabic speakers.
0: Mm-hmm.
1: So there is an interesting story about nationalism and science that is kind of influencing the idea of science, but also one thing that I am focusing on is separation of science, religion, and politics.
0: Mm.
1: And I think with regard to the sciences, this is important because increasingly we see the idea of science as referring to positive sciences, what we would call. So religious science is no longer being emphasized and or included within the history of sciences increasingly.
0: Mm-hmm.
1: So I think in that regard, in my study, I find that the emergence of printing press also plays a role in that the government tries to control printing press.
0: Right.
1: And hence the new publications have to point out what is the subject matter of their publication, especially the periodicals. So increasingly, they want to exclude issues of religion from issues of sciences.
0: Right.
1: So that they don't come under scrutiny, or they are not prevented from printing. That is, again, an issue. But in all, what kind of role, if we say what kind of role Cevdet's translation is playing, I think Cevdet's translation is important, or Cevdet's ideas are important, because although he doesn't have this kind of separation of religious sciences and rational sciences, or he does not oppose religious sciences, because he already notices the importance of physics and chemistry and natural science in general, mm-hmm. and mathematical sciences. In that way, we can see a kind of a shift in understanding of science, or approach to sciences, but also in terms of vernacularization.
0: Yeah,
1: I think because this text itself is, as I mentioned, with regard to nationalism, he's translating it into Ottoman Turkish.
0: Right.
1: So
0: he's making it essentially Ottoman, right? Ibn Khaldun is transformed from an Arabophone thinker,
1: yes.
0: an Arab from the 14th century, into part of the emerging Turkish intellectual tradition, as the very concept is in its infancy.
1: Yes, so I also see that as a part of nationalization of sciences. So vernacularization, maybe also in the 19th century, we can read as nationalization of science. So another development with regard to the changing idea of science is increasing specialization. So people no longer master all of the sciences, like, you know, become polymath, like earlier periods, like Ibn Sina, Ibn Rushd, Ibn Khaldun, or even Cevdet, who might be considered as a polymath. But increasingly, we can see an emphasis on specialization. And Cevdet himself points out that sciences increased and expanded to an extent that it is impossible to specialize in all of the sciences. So people are increasingly are just mastering one science, or even an aspect of one science. So that development Cevdet already points out in his work.
0: You know, in many ways, this speaks to the larger, familiar historiographical questions that maybe haven't been approached as much from the perspective of this intellectual history, or, you know, have ignored things such as works of translation, people writing about modernity, people writing about the quote-unquote encounter with the West, and the Ottoman Empire's relationship to the West and its reception of would-be Western ideas. Cevdet's story, you know, his translation of Ibn Khaldun and the career that he embodied leaves us with a very ambivalent or complex picture of what that really was, precisely for all the reasons that you've been discussing, that he simultaneously engaged with many different intellectual traditions, saw them as part of a larger, rational inquiry, saw Ibn Khaldun as somehow belonging to, you know, the Ottoman intellectual tradition, even though Ibn Khaldun himself was not Ottoman. He's really standing at the center of exactly these shifts that ultimately can be interpreted in a number of ways and took a number of permutations as the end of the Ottoman period and the beginning of the early Republican period in Turkey approaches.
1: Yes, I think very important point, good point, that many times history of Ottoman modernization is seen as a kind of transfer of knowledge from the West to the Ottoman Empire, but the translations from the previous Arabic works or Persian works are not emphasized. And in that regard, that is really interesting to see how Cevdet is translating this text and engages it and sees a value in translating that text in 19th century. And also, I should maybe mention the first volume of History of Ibn Khaldun is also translated by Abdul Latif Sufi Pasha at that time. So we can see how that kind of challenges our general understanding that Ottoman Empire is being modernized basically through the translations from French or English or other European languages.
0: And what's so fascinating in that is precisely what you just said about vernacularization, and maybe we could call it nativization, of the Arabic and Persian scientific traditions, that in the classic Orientalist framing, when Gevdet engages with a French thinker, you know, that's reception of Western modernity. But when Gevdet engages with a Persian or Arabic writer, that's simply him doing, you know, the Islamic sciences, as if that's somehow not a foreign, somehow not the reception of a foreign work. Rather, scholars may take for granted that those works were, you know, just part of Ottoman intellectual tradition. And as we've shown here and discussed through this discussion of translation, really that's not the case. That, you know, those two are in fact new importations or re-importations into Ottoman thought. And I think that the project you're doing is very fascinating in that regard, kind of seeing all these different forms of knowledge circling around these different 19th century figures.
1: Thank you. I mean, in that regard also, it is of course important to see how Gevdet, for somebody like Gevdet, is differing from someone like Ahmed Mithat Efendi, right, who really mainly translates from French works, right, although he reads the classical works as well, and he increasingly becomes familiar with especially through his feedback from Ahmed Cevdet and then his daughter Fatma Aliye.
0: Right.
1: So maybe to end with, I think perhaps we can, by looking at this translation or by locating it in the history, emergence of history of science also in the Ottoman Empire. Of course, many people are familiar with Abdulhak Adnan Advar's work later on. But Ahmed Mithat Efendi, at the same time, is interesting because he tried to write a book entitled Tarihi Ulum, History of Sciences.
0: Yeah.
1: So in that regard, we can see there is actually a path open up, perhaps with this translation of Gevdet, and then
0: people, a genealogy in a way of the history of science. Yeah.
1: So I think that kind of that is why this text deserves more attention in that historiography.
0: Right, and it's fitting that we're recording this here at Harvard University, where of course, you know, the first PhDs in the history of science were granted. Indeed, one of them, maybe even the first, I think, as Nir Shafir often points out on the podcast, was granted to a Turkish student, Aydin Sayılı, who studied right here at Harvard and whose papers are in the archives here at Harvard, to trace that genealogy back to Gevdet, who also, by the way, links to even earlier figures who we've mentioned in this podcast, Ottoman thinkers of the 18th and 17th century. It opens up exciting frontiers in the study of Ottoman intellectual history. Of course, I want to emphasize the contribution here of Kenan, focusing on a work of translation, which, or like a work of commentary, for example, seeing these texts as intellectual products themselves rather than mere repetition or transmission is very crucial to putting together the pieces of the puzzle that is the transformation of science and knowledge in the Islamic world. So thanks, Kenan. Thanks for coming on the program and doing that with us today.
1: Thank you, Chris, for having me.
0: And good luck in your future publications. I want to remind our listeners that we do have a bibliography on our website, OttomanHistoryPodcast.com, where you can find many episodes relevant to today's discussion. It's a great place to leave your comments and questions, or maybe even take to Facebook and meet our almost 30,000 followers who are constantly discussing our latest material as it is released on that platform. That's all for this episode. 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
1: This is John Daly in the charred and gutted city of the Cap San Domingo, the West Indies. The native chant you hear is the Assembly. Ever since dawn on this sixth day of May, 1802, the Assembly has been calling San Domingans down from their mountain huts, out of the forests, across the sugarcane fields, calling them to assemble here in the burnt-out public square of the Cap. The Assembly summons the people to gather for the peace negotiations scheduled between General Toussaint Louverture, Commander-in-Chief of the Native Armies of San Domingo, and General Charles Leclerc, Commander of the French Invasion Forces sent here by Napoleon Bonaparte, First Consul of France. And in answer to the summons of the Assembly, the people of this tropical, palm-fringed island that Columbus knew as Haiti have been gathering here
2: in groups. You are there.
1: The people of San Domingo gather in La Cap with a cherished dream in their hearts. Can their liberty be won across a conference table? CBS takes you back nearly 147 years to the climactic moment in the struggle between European imperialism and an enslaved people for freedom. All things are as they were then, except for one thing. When CBS is there,
2: you are there.
1: You Are There, produced and directed by Robert Louis Cheyenne, is based on authentic historical fact and quotation. And now,
2: the charred city of Le Cap and John Daly.
1: Homeless by the burning of their houses. Some are refugees from the hills, tall, straight, carrying baskets with their meager belongings on their heads or on the backs of scrawny burros. Their faces are stained with tears, tears of desperate anxiety. All of them are fervently hoping that the coming negotiations between General Toussaint and General Leclerc will bring the Negroes of San Domingo the complete and guaranteed abolition of slavery by the peaceful method of discussion and compromise. For 12 years, the San Domingans have been fighting for their freedom. Yesterday, according to military observers, General Toussaint's armies needed but one final thrust to throw the French invaders back into the Caribbean Sea. Suddenly, the French General Leclerc, a brother-in-law of Bonaparte, asked for an armistice. And shortly thereafter, this forthcoming meeting was arranged by General Henri Christophe, Toussaint's lieutenant here in the north of San Domingo. Toussaint is expected momentarily at the commandeered mansion on the public square where the talks will take place. General Christophe, however, has already arrived. He's standing here with me in front of that mansion. General Christophe, why did you agree to this armistice when victory was in your grasp?
3: We had victory, but we did not have liberty. If we drive Leclerc to the sea, if we drown the French in their own blood, Bonaparte will send more Frenchmen to kill Frenchmen. Remember, monsieur, we too fly the tricolore. We too sing the Marseillaise.
1: Well, then you think that General Leclerc is ready to guarantee the freedom of the slaves?
3: We are not slaves, monsieur. We have our freedom. Our cane fields, they are fertilized by the broken bones of my brothers who won our freedom.
1: But General Christophe, you've been fighting all these years for the guarantee of freedom. Do you think that at last the French are ready to guarantee it?
3: That we must wait to see, monsieur. But if the French are ready, they must recognize our constitution, which forbids slavery.
1: But Bonaparte has already rejected your constitution.
3: I know that. But this time we have the hand over him. This time Bonaparte's army is bleeding to death. They have lost 40, 50,000 soldiers, 10,000 sailors to our muskets, and to yellow fever. Their hospitals, they are filled with sick and dying. Every day, 50 corpses are carried out of the hospitals and dropped back into the sea from which they came. This time, Bonaparte must sign our constitution, or we will fight until the last of the French troops are blown down like so many cards in the wind.
1: Thank you, General Christophe. And I hope the coming talks will indeed end this procession of death. The general walks up the steps of the mansion now. He's a giant of a man, tall and powerful in his gold-braided coat and white-plumed hat. General Christophe spoke feelingly of the long history of death on this island. To many, death did not come easily. It came by torture. Isn't that true, Captain Francois?
4: Torture indeed, Monsieur Daly. Torture. That is how the French took my eye.
1: Captain Edgard Francois is an officer of General Toussaint's staff. He's been assigned to us to act as interpreter for the coming discussions. Now, Captain, why did you lose your eye?
4: Monsieur Daly, the French, they are very logical. For talking back to a Frenchman, they pluck out one eye. For striking a Frenchman, they bury you up to your neck in sand. They smear sugar on your face, and they let the ants feast upon your head. In this case, the head of my brother. My sister, she was a cook to a French woman, and one day Madame did not like the roast, so she roasted my sister. She ordered her thrown into the oven. Yes, Monsieur Daly. For me, the French have made torture a family affair. And I fight with Toussaint Louverture with all my heart.
1: Captain Francois, General Toussaint's last name, Louverture, means overture in English. Why does he use that name?
4: We mean he was the beginning, the opening of the door to freedom. He's also called the Black Moses.

0: will unfurl the sacred standard of liberty. And when General Toussaint read that, he knew that he was the appointed one.
1: Thank you, Captain Francois. The small group of native singers and drummers here continue to chant and beat out the assembly. Let's listen to it for a while.

0: this is John Daly again. When Toussaint Louverture arrives, we will come back to this square. But now for a report on the French view of the imminent conference, let's go inside the mansion to General Leclerc's headquarters and Don Hollenbeck.
1: The atmosphere here inside the mansion where the conference will take place is in marked contrast to that which John Daly has been describing outside. There's no tension here, no desperate anxiety. There's no sign of the devastation of war. In this richly decorated marble hall with latticed windows, there's a small group of elegantly dressed men and women, members of General Leclerc's staff and their ladies. They're standing about chatting. Some are dancing a gavotte to the music of a small orchestra. When General Toussaint arrives, there'll be a banquet before the conference begins. General Leclerc is here with us. General Leclerc, sir, this display of luxury seems somewhat more fitted for a festive occasion rather than a sober peace conference. Perhaps it's supposed to dazzle and impress the simple tastes of General Toussaint Louverture.
2: Not at all, monsieur. Toussaint is a great epicure. He will enjoy this. But no, this is mostly for our ladies. Poor souls, they have had a hard time of it. They expected gaiety when they came to San Domingo, and they brought with them their gold dinner plates. And now at last they have a chance to use them. No, besides, this food can be a symbol of the plenty that this island can know if there is peace. We can here be a veritable garden of Eden.
1: Well, yes, General Leclerc, and some people think this banquet is a sort of celebration of your good fortune.
2: Our good fortune? How is that?
1: Well, yesterday your armies were on the verge of defeat, and today your enemies are talking peace.
2: Defeat? That is absurd. Why, my brother-in-law, Napoleon, the first consul, oh, you know that he is.
1: Remember, I'm aware of that, yes.
2: He could send me 20, 30, 50,000 troops in the next month. I could go on fighting forever. But no, there has been enough bloodshed. We meant to make an end of this. Napoleon and I, we want only law and order.
1: Yes, sir, but Toussaint Louverture said that he had law and order while he was governing the colony peaceably.
2: Oh, while he was governing the law and order, you call that law and order when this colony has suffered civil and foreign war for 12 years. When La Bastille fell in Paris, 13 years ago, there were here 30,000 white people. And now, you know, there are less than 10,000. And this is not all. The plantation, the beautiful cultivation, all have been destroyed, eh, Thomas?
1: Yes, all right, General, but all that destruction was the result of the people's struggle against slavery. Are you prepared to guarantee in the name of Bonaparte that slavery will never be restored on this island?
2: Oh, certainly, monsieur. Of course, I swear before the face of the supreme being to respect the liberty of the people of San Domingo.
1: All right, then, General Leclerc. Why did Bonaparte reject Toussaint Louverture's constitution, which expressly and forever forbids slavery?
2: Oui, the constitution. I'm very glad you raised this point. The first consul had said that this constitution contains many good things, no? But it also contains many bad things, contrary to the dignity and the sovereignty of the French nation. Napoleon feels that certain of these bad laws should be removed.
1: All right. Can you name some of those bad laws?
2: I know. Ask Napoleon. Eh?
1: Thank you very much, General Leclerc. The general has strolled over to his 23-year-old bride, Pauline, the sister of Napoleon Bonaparte. He has smilingly invited her to leave the handsome French officer she's dancing with and to join him in the patio to await Toussaint Louverture. The liberator has still not arrived. Quincy Howe is in our headquarters on the second floor of this mansion. He's heard the interviews with Generals Christophe and Leclerc, and for his analysis of the statements, we'll switch now to him.
3: Well, now, if General Leclerc and General Christophe really mean what they've just

0: Instead, the people of this island are going to have peace. General Christophe, speaking for the islanders, declared that Toussaint's forces will make peace if the French guarantee to abolish slavery. General Leclerc, speaking for Bonaparte, has sworn that he'll respect the liberty of the people of San Domingo. But how can Bonaparte make good on that guarantee of his? Never forget that Bonaparte rejected the constitution that Toussaint offered some time back, and he did it for just one reason. Toussaint's treaty called for free trade between San Domingo and the rest of the world. And, well, that's something that Napoleon just can't permit. 10 years ago, the French did two-thirds of all their overseas trading, with this one island of San Domingo. Now the French have lost all that business and all those business profits. Above everything else, Bonaparte must make San Domingo, once again, the economic vassal of France. And he can't do that and give the people of San Domingo real economic freedom, and that, of course, includes freedom from slavery. Now, this raises two interesting questions. Has General Leclerc made a commitment here that Bonaparte, his brother-in-law and the first consul of France, will not honor? That just doesn't seem very likely. Or has Bonaparte suddenly changed his whole nature and stopped building an empire? That's obviously even harder to believe. Just a moment. Toussaint Louverture has arrived. So back to the square of Le Cap and John Daly.
1: Riding a black charger escorted by dragoons, General Toussaint Louverture has arrived for this critical peace parley. The crack dragoons, about 300 horsemen, their swords drawn, are riding behind the Negro Liberator. In front of General Toussaint are two trumpeters magnificently dressed in red uniforms and wearing silver helmets. The general himself wears a blue jacket with a flowing cape, red cuffs, gold lace, and epaulettes, and a large sword hangs by his side. Of medium height, powerful and wiry, he presents not a graceful, but nevertheless a dignified figure. There seems to be an undercurrent of mixed fear and hope among the people here. Young Negro women are now strewing his path with flowers. General Toussaint has reached the headquarters mansion and dismounted, and the company of dragoons halt behind him. Toussaint is walking up the steps as the crowd hails him with cries of long live Toussaint. He has a homely face, a stern, forbidding jaw. The general is alert, his eyes flashing. A man in the crowd has just cried out, I think he shouted, death to the whites, and the crowd has taken up. Is that right, Captain Francis?
2: Yes, Monsieur Daly, that is right.
1: The general won't like that. His hatred of anyone who introduces the question of color into this revolution for freedom is well known. As a matter of fact, he ordered his own nephew shot for the massacre of some whites. The general has walked quickly to a table on the portico, takes up a jug of water, and turns to face the crowd. He raised his arm, and the crowd falls silent. The crowd stands there very quietly as Toussaint begins to speak. Captain Francois, translate.
3: Ici un gros clair. Vous, les frères noirs, et la masse d'Auclair. Je mets un doigt de vin rouge dans cette mer d'Auclair comme ceci.
4: Le vin rouge has dropped a single spoon of red wine into the water. He has compared my black brother to a mass of clear water. And he has asked, can you tell me which is which? We must all live together, he said. From the beginning of the revolution, I have braved all for the cause of liberty. I shall never betray my principles. Furthermore, I am too much a believer in the rights of man to think that there is one color in nature superior to another. I know a man only.
1: General Toussaint has turned and walked into the mansion, his red cape flowing, epaulettes flashing in the sun. A truly heroic figure. He is followed by his staff. Captain Francois, you'd better go inside and give my colleague a hand. And now into the mansion and back to Don Hollenbeck.
5: Toussaint Louverture has entered the hall. The guests are applauding him, and Toussaint acknowledges it. He's bowing graciously. Madame Leclerc has moved forward to greet Toussaint. She's curtsied to him. He acknowledges her greeting with a graceful bow. General Leclerc has now come up. The two generals acknowledge each other.
3: Permettez-moi, madame.
6: Par ici, s'il vous plaît.
5: General Leclerc and Toussaint are now escorting Madame Leclerc to the head of the table. They're chatting amiably. Toussaint will sit at Madame Leclerc's right. The guests are taking their places now. The atmosphere seems friendly enough. This is a mixed company of guests, Toussaint's staff officers and the men of General Leclerc's staff and their wives. The guests are all seated now. Madame Leclerc offers General Toussaint a glass of wine, but he takes only water. Now General Leclerc is speaking, and here's Captain François to translate.
7: Nous consoliderons ainsi ensemble les institutions.
8: General Leclerc, General Toussaint, that together they will strengthen the institution of universal liberty and happiness. General Toussaint replied, we are here to arrive at some reasonable terms that will end this war of brothers. I have no further desire than that liberty and equality shall reign in San Domingo.
7: Laissons nos invités à leur réjouissance et retirons-nous dans mon bureau. Nous pourrons discuter les termes de la paix.
8: General Leclerc has suggested that he and General Toussaint retire to Leclerc's study to discuss the terms of peace. No, we'll discuss them here, says General Toussaint.
7: En ce qui concerne l'esclavage.
8: What is your intention with regard to slavery?
7: Bien sûr, devront l'être suprême de respecter la liberté du peuple de Saint-Domingue.
8: General Leclerc has sworn to respect the liberty of the people of San Domingo.
7: Favorable au peuple et à l'armée.
8: Toussaint replies, good. I accept everything which is favorable to the people and for the army.
7: Et maintenant, nous pouvons nous retirer dans votre bureau pour y étudier les détails.
9: Très bien.
8: Mais General Toussaint satisfied. He agreed to retire to Leclerc's study for the details. But Leclerc is asking Toussaint,
7: Suppose
8: that the war had continued.
7: Where
8: would he have gotten the arms and munitions if they had not agreed upon a peace?
7: Je me serais servi dans vos avant-postes.
8: General Toussaint said, from you, General Leclerc. I would have taken what I needed from your advance post.
5: While General Leclerc, laughing at Toussaint's quick and ready reply, has led the way out of the hall to his study, Madame Leclerc has signaled the orchestra, and it's now playing the air of Louis XIII. This, by the way, is the first time the orchestra's had an opportunity to play since Bonaparte's sister brought it here from Paris 4 months ago. Some of Toussaint's officers have started to accompany their commander-in-chief, but the liberator stopped them with a wave of his hand. Apparently, he prefers to settle the details of the peace terms alone. The two generals have left the hall now. The banquet has begun. We'll wait here for the return of Generals Leclerc and Toussaint. But the terms of the agreement on the basic terms for peace has already reached the square outside. So back to John Daly.
1: The people here in the square are wild with joy, and the native singers are beating at their drums and chanting, and the people have taken it up now. It's the chant, the rejoice. People are chanting with them, clapping their hands and dancing in the streets. On their faces is the sign of the relief and joy, the measure of triumph that they feel at this turn of events, at the happy accord which was achieved inside as was brought to you by Don Hollenbeck. And now, for just a moment, let us listen to the rejoice.

0: to rejoice at the San Domingan chant of happiness at the news that the war is ended, the death is ended, that slavery is ended, and that freedom will be guaranteed. The women are weeping for joy, for now they know that their men will return to them, that no more sons and husbands will die. The relief and the joy can be seen on the many faces here. The women particularly feel so earnestly the fact that no longer will their men go off to fight in the hills and on the plains and not come home. Rejoicing here in the streets of the Cap with the Negroes are many white men. Here is one of them, a former French soldier now in the army of Toussaint Louverture. His name is Lieutenant Maurice Bono. Lieutenant Bono, why did you, a white man and a Frenchman, fight by the side of the Negro Liberator?
1: Why? I will tell you why, monsieur. When I first came here, they told me that I was fighting for the principles of the French Revolution. They told me that Toussaint was a traitor to the pay of the aristocrats and the British. But at night, I could hear the Negroes singing the Marseillaise, huh?
0: And is that what made you change?
1: It made me think, monsieur. The Marseillaise made me think what this war was all about. And then when I was in the hospital with the Siamese disease, you call it the yellow fever.
0: Yes.
1: It was the black man who nursed me back to life. So I think some more, and I ask questions. And I find out that there are Negroes who fight on the side of Bonaparte and white Frenchmen who fight for Toussaint. I find out that this is not a war of color, but a revolution for liberty, equality, and fraternity for the white man and the Negro. That was when I decided, monsieur.
0: Well, I understand that there were others who changed their allegiance.
2: This is Quincy Howe in our CBS headquarters. We've switched from the square to bring you an important announcement. General Toussaint Louverture and General Leclerc are at this moment on a French frigate in Le Cap Harbor. Soon after retiring from the banquet hall to discuss peace terms in General Leclerc's study, the two men left the study together. But their departure didn't become known until an aide of Toussaint tried to bring him a message and was told that his commander-in-chief had gone with Leclerc to the frigate. We just don't know what this means, but Ken Roberts is on board the frigate Arrow, and he's ready to report, so over to Ken Roberts.
3: Toussaint Louverture is a prisoner of Bonaparte. He has been arrested by General Leclerc. He did not come here voluntarily. When General Toussaint left the banquet hall of the Cap, he was taken secretly by a detachment of French grenadiers with fixed bayonets. General Leclerc himself is here at our microphone. He has consented to explain this startling development. General Leclerc,
4: Écoutez-moi. I've consented to explain the arrest of Toussaint Louverture on the orders of Napoleon Bonaparte. The very first detail we discussed was this matter of free trade, and that gilded Africa insisted on the continuance of free trade. Am I to administer a colony for the benefit of Napoleon and France, while at the same time I'm making profits for England and America? With free trade in San Domingo, we shall have nothing left for Frenchmen.
3: And what are the orders of Bonaparte with regard to slavery in San Domingo?
4: Slavery is henceforth re-established in all the French colonies in San Domingo, as well as in Martinique and Guadeloupe.
3: But General Leclerc, that means war again.
4: If there is any resistance, I will destroy all the mountain Negroes, men and women, and I will spare only children under 12 years of age. I will destroy half the Negroes of the plains. I will not allow in this colony a single man who has won an epaulette.
3: And Toussaint, sir, what do you mean to do with him?
4: My orders are to send him to Napoleon. His ship sails at once. I return to the Cap.
3: Thank you, General Leclerc. A short while ago, I saw Toussaint Louverture. He is in chains. I heard him say to the captain of this ship, "In overthrowing me, you have cut down in San Domingo only the trunk of the Tree of Liberty. It will spring up again by the roots, for they are numerous and deep."
0: This is John Daly with our interpreter, Captain Francois. We have moved onto the Plan du Nord, an open plain just outside Le Cap, directly in the shadow of the mountains. On this plain, General Henri Christophe is speaking to thousands of men, women, children, soldiers, mountaineers. He's speaking to the citizens of San Domingo. The news of Toussaint's sudden arrest has left them stunned, bewildered. Standing on a sugarcane wagon, stripped to the waist, a bullet hole in his hat, General Christophe is speaking with anger and with passion. And the crowd is tense with silent rage. Captain Francois will translate.
5: Toussaint could have driven the French into the sea. He could have massacred them. But instead, he chose the way of peace, of agreement. He wished to stop the flow of blood. He came with open hand and good faith, and the French, like rats, craving for his life, betrayed him. The French never meant to give us freedom. They prepare our destruction by the captured Toussaint. Now, brothers, you can see the true face of the French, naked and ugly. The French have no intention to give us freedom. And now, no more parleys. No compromise. Death to the French, the assassin of our liberty.
6: Rouge et noir.
5: Christophe has taken a French flag. He has ripped out the white from the tricolor. He has cried, our flag now is red and black. Countrymen, yes, I call you countrymen. These are our true colors. Christophe has just said, you hear that? Those are wild dogs, hungry, starved. The French have loosed them upon us. Women and children to the mountains. Men, forward to the attack. Burn. Destroy. Kill. Remember Toussaint. And stand ready to die for liberty.
0: The war drums have begun now, and the crowd has burst into song. It's the revolutionary French song, Ça Ira, the song with which the citizens of Paris stormed the Bastille in France. The women and children are fleeing to the hills, but the men have seized their muskets, deadly machetes, seized rocks and sticks. They've gotten their hands on anything with which they can kill the unwashing dogs. This day was gone so hopefully for freedom by compromise and discussion. Bloody revolt. The wild dogs are coming closer. I can see them plainly now. The San Domingans are beginning to hold their the men who have
7: been taken to hunger with them. But the final revolution to establish the Republic of Haiti begins.
0: You have been listening to The Betrayal of Toussaint Louverture, another broadcast in the series You Are There, produced and directed by Robert Louis Cheyenne. The Betrayal of Toussaint Louverture was written by Joseph Liss and Mr. Cheyenne. Canada Lee played General Henri Christophe, and George Couloris was General Leclerc. Joseph DeSantis played Captain Francois, Guy Sorel was Toussaint Louverture, and Richard Newton played Lieutenant Bourneau.
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0: For a decade after the alleged events in the Gulf of Tonkin in Vietnam in 1964, until 1975, the U.S. military fought against what they saw as communist aggressors. 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
1: Operation Pershing on the Bong Son Plain in South Vietnam. A major offensive drive by U.S. 1st Cavalry soldiers determined to seek, find, and rout a huge Viet Cong force from the area. A small village gives up enemy suspects who use grenades, automatic weapons, and landmines to slow the advance of American cavalrymen. Unfortunately, peasant villagers were caught between the retreating guerrillas and the oncoming U.S. forces. As a necessary precaution, the village is put to the torch so that it cannot be used again in the future as a base of operations for the VC. Many of these rural settlements have been bought, cowed, or persuaded to give aid and comfort to guerrilla groups. Residents here will be relocated in a new area.
2: In the first sequence, we take you behind enemy lines for a series of reports of the VC in combat.
3: Translated, this title reads, Military Operation by the 9th Viet Cong Main Force Division in retaliation for the bombings of Hanoi and Haiphong. Division members are summoned before the division political officer just prior to moving to the attack site. Squad and platoon leaders wear banners proclaiming their determination to avenge the bombings of the North. Similar pledges are printed on cards fastened to the hats of individual soldiers. Here, the division political officer presents ropes to regimental political officers as a sign of his confidence that the battle will be won and prisoners will be taken. The regimental political officers, in turn, use the ropes to inspire confidence in the soldiers directly under their command. The bugler sounds the attack, and the individual platoons and companies move on foot to their respective positions. The Viet Cong attack is against an American armored personnel carrier. The vehicle is destroyed and several members of its crew are killed. Prisoners captured during the battle are marched barefoot through the jungle. With Tay Ninh's Black Virgin Mountains in the background, the communists make ready. Women and children carry supplies and ammunition to the designated depots. The weapons and equipment used by the VC are Soviet models, most of which have been manufactured in communist China. The first attack will be against a South Vietnamese outpost, manned by soldiers of the Civilian Irregular Defense Group, the CIDG. A final communications check is made, using both communist and captured American manufactured equipment. The South Vietnamese forces walk into the ambush, and the Viet Cong open fire. Again, the dead are both South Vietnamese and Americans. The jungle has provided the Viet Cong with a strategic sanctuary from which to strike. When the battle is ended, no weapons are left behind. Any Viet Cong who brings in an enemy weapon is decorated for his heroic deed. The captured equipment is of great importance to the communists in their guerrilla war. When the weapons and ammunition have been returned to the base camp, they're logged in, stockpiled, and checked out for the next communist assault. The enemy in the Republic of Vietnam makes use of every tactic, old and new, in guerrilla warfare. The Viet Cong company commander plots an all-out attack against a small South Vietnamese hamlet. The bugler once again sounds the charge, and the VC stream out of the jungle to overrun the settlement. The communists have undergone grueling physical training programs to prepare themselves, emotionally and psychologically, for the harsh demands of guerrilla warfare. Attack are undertaken to harass Allied units in the area. Prisoners are taken, and they're identified as members of the Civilian Irregular Defense Guard and the 10th Vietnamese Government Army Division. The PWs are marched off for interrogation. With the battle won, the Viet Cong are welcomed into the hamlet by their communist supporters. special program is presented by the women of the settlement in tribute to their so-called liberators.
2: Now we've seen the enemy in combat. Now let's look at another side of the communist war effort in South Vietnam. In the area of operations that shows the Viet Cong work in the fields of logistics and demolition.
3: Much of the food, weapons, and equipment used by the Viet Cong is transported into tactical areas by walking the material across the countryside. Here, bags of rice are carried across a river and into the jungle. Women, many of them armed, make up more than half of the communist transportation force. Another of the primary means of transportation is by bicycle. Each bicycle is reinforced so that it can carry more than 300 pounds over rough terrain and up to 500 pounds on level ground. The Viet Cong are equally thorough in their utilization of captured weapons and equipment. Demolition experts disassemble unexploded bombs and remove their destructive contents. Blacksmiths then use the metal to make grenade casings and gun barrels. In the guerrilla warfare that the Viet Cong are waging, nothing is wasted. Everything is utilized. The communists adapt their ways to the war they must fight. Booby traps are fashioned by hand and planted at night outside the perimeter of U.S. and South Vietnamese camps. Next, we see a graphic demonstration of the methods used and the objectives achieved in sabotaging railroads and bridges in the Republic of Vietnam. The communists, wherever they can, coerce or impress local inhabitants to help them in their destructive raids. A government train that has been derailed is grim witness to the effectiveness of the VC tactics. Blasting is more expensive, but the results are also more thorough. Small charges placed at the joints of the rails on both sides of the track can tear open gaps that are undetectable at a distance and will almost certainly cause a derailment. Here, with the aid of a model bridge, a Viet Cong instructor briefs a communist guerrilla before sending him out with the demolition team. The explosive charge is prepared by other members of the guerrilla unit. The VC move through the jungle toward their objective. Reaching the bridge, the communist guerrillas climb the span to plant their explosives. The locations are pre-planned, for a reconnaissance team has already visited the bridge and determined the best locations for placing the charges. Mission accomplished. The bridge is destroyed.
2: Up to now, we've been at the battlefront with the Viet Cong. In this sequence now, we're going to focus on various propaganda and non-military activities of the enemy. We'll tour War Zone C with Chinese communist correspondents, visit a VC printing office, explore an underground hospital, and watch a propaganda lecture by a four-star North Vietnamese Army general who's the political officer and commanding general of the self-proclaimed South Vietnamese Liberation Army.
3: This third sector opens with banners and signs welcoming communist Chinese writers on their arrival for a tour of COSVIN facilities in War Zone C. There is the customary exchange of toasts between the guests and their hosts. And as part of the welcoming reception, the representatives of the two communist nations exchange photographs of Ho Chi Minh and Mao Zedong. An entertainment troupe from North Vietnam is also on hand, and the Chinese writers witness a performance of traditional Vietnamese dances. Next, the communist correspondents visit a printing plant that publishes the Viet Cong Liberation newspaper and other propaganda leaflets and literature. They watch the setting of type by a VC craftsman, and they see the operation of the primitive press by the printer and his apprentice. The visit concludes with the presentation to the group of the latest issue of the Viet Cong Liberation newspaper. Located in the heart of War Zone C, the main hospital for COSVIN has facilities to care for up to 500 patients. The wounded Viet Cong soldiers are carried from the battle area to the hospital in hammock-type litters. The casualties are met by doctors and nurses, quickly examined, and assigned to wards in the underground hospital. Once again, the Viet Cong adapt themselves to the conditions under which they wage their war of insurgency. The hospital has a distinguished visitor, a four-star general, Nguyen Chi Tan, member of the North Vietnam Politburo and former political officer of the North Vietnamese Army. The general was the political officer and commanding general of the Communist Army in South Vietnam. General Tan walks among the wounded, talking with them and listening to them. Continuing his tour of the underground facilities, the general commends the hospital staff for its contributions to the Viet Cong war effort. General Tan has a final visit and a word with a wounded VC soldier, pledging continued reinforcements and communist support from the North. Now, a meeting of COSVN officials, held to plan the winter-spring offensive of 1967 and to bolster troop morale for these campaigns. The featured speaker is the chief of the political section of COSVN, Brigadier General Tran Do. The general tells the troops that there are 400,000 men in North Vietnam that can be sent south to aid the Viet Cong forces. In conclusion, he promises that North Vietnam will never negotiate for peace until it has achieved a measure of victory in combat that can be used as a bargaining power in such negotiations.
2: This, then, is the challenge posed by the Viet Cong and her supporters in South Vietnam. We've seen that they're resourceful, disciplined, ruthless, determined. Alert to this threat, aware of this danger, South Vietnam and her allies must meet and defeat the enemy challenge.
0: You have just heard audio from the 1960s, in which the U.S. Army described their enemy during the Vietnam War, the feared Viet Cong. The audio consisted of excerpts from a Universal newsreel and an Army documentary. 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

0: On November 22, 1963, John F. Kennedy, the 35th President of the United States, was assassinated while riding in a presidential motorcade through Dallas. The wife of the vice president, Lady Bird Johnson, was a witness to the events, and made a recording of her diary that day. This recording has been released by the Lyndon B. Johnson Library under a Creative Commons license. 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
1: A dark page in the annals of America has been written to the crack of an assassin's bullet. A nation mourns, the world grieves. The man who became 35th president less than 3 years ago is dead. He led his country boldly through the treacherous shoals of Cold War crises. His firm commitments to support the cause of democracy throughout the world won him acclaim almost unprecedented in the history of the presidency. He faced up to communist threats with such firm shows of force that Khrushchev backed down in Cuba, softened the hard red line on Berlin. He brought to the White House the vigor of youth and a family that captivated the hearts of all. No possible shadow loomed over this last group picture of his family, John and Jacqueline, John and Caroline. Death has closed the cover, an album portraits like this. His rendezvous with grim destiny begins a little after noontime as his plane lands in Dallas. Earlier, he had received a tumultuous reception in Fort Worth, and now more thousands are waiting to greet him in downtown Dallas. But death is less than one short hour away.
2: Friday, November 22nd. It all began so beautifully. After a drizzling morning, the sun came out bright and beautiful. We were going into Dallas. In the lead car, President Mrs. Kennedy, John and Nellie, and then a Secret Service car full of men, and then our car, Lyndon and me, and the Senator Yarbrough. The streets were lined with people, lots and lots of children all smiling, placards, confetti, people waving from windows. One last happy moment I had was looking up and seeing Mary Griffith leaning out of a window, waving at me. Then almost at the edge of town, on our way to the Trade Mart, where we were going to have the luncher, we were rounding a curve, going down a hill. Suddenly, there was a sharp, loud report, a shot. It seemed to me to come from the right, above my shoulder, from a building. Then one moment, and then two more shots in rapid succession. There'd been such a gala air that I thought it must be firecrackers or some sort of celebration. But then in the lead car, the Secret Service men were suddenly down. I heard over the radio system, "Let's get out of here." An ISS man who was with us, Ruth Youngblood, I believe it was, vaulted over the front seat on top of Lyndon, threw him to the floor, and said, "Get down." Senator Yarbrough and I ducked our heads. The cars accelerated terrifically fast, faster and faster. Then suddenly, they put on the brakes so hard that I wondered if they were going to make it as they wheeled left
3: around the corner. We pulled up to a building. I looked up and saw it said hospital. Only then did I believe that this might be what it was.
2: Yarber kept on saying an excited boy, "Have they shot the president? Have they shot the president?" I said, something like, "No, can't be." As we ground to a halt, we were still the third car. The Secret Service men began to pull, lead, guide, hustle us out. I cast one last look back over my shoulder and saw a bundle of pink, just like a drift of blossoms, lying in the back seat. I think it was Mrs. Kennedy lying over the president's body. They led us to the right, to the left, onward, into a quiet room in the hospital.
3: Very small, me. It was lined with white sheets, I believe.
2: People came and went. Kenny O'Donnell, Congressman Thornberry, Congressman Jack Bucks. Always, there was Ruth right there. Emily Roberts. Jerry Kivett, Lim Johns, Woody Taylor. There was talk about where would we go? Back to Washington? To the plane? To our house? People spoke of how widespread this may be. Throughout it all, Lyndon was remarkably calm and quiet. He said we'd better move the plane to another part of the field. He spoke of going back out to the plane in black cars. Every face that came in, you searched for the answers that you must know. I think the face I kept on seeing it on was the face of Kenny O'Donnell, who loved him so much. It was Lyndon, as usual, who thought of it, although I wasn't going to leave without doing it. He said, "You'd better try to see if you can see Jackie and Nellie. We didn't know what had happened to John." I asked the Secret Service if I could be taken to them. They began to lead me. Up one corridor, back stairs, down another. Suddenly, I found myself face to face with Jackie. In a small hall, I think it was right outside the operating room. You always think of her, or somebody like her, as being insulated, protected, sort of on all of us. She was quite alone. I don't think I ever saw anybody so much alone in my life. I went up to her, put my arms around her, and said something I'm sure it was quite banal, like, "God help us all," because my feelings for her were too tumultuous to put into words. And then I went in to see Nellie. There it was different, because Nellie and I have gone through so many things together since about 1938. I heard Perk tight, and we both cried, and I said, "Nellie, it's going to be all right.
3: There's been enough bad. It's already happened. It wasn't only the president I was thinking about.
4: It was Kathleen, of course. And Ella said, yes, John's going to be all right.
2: Among her many other fine qualities, she is also tough. Then I turned and went back to the small white room where Lyndon still was.
4: Mr. Kilduff and Kenny O'Donnell were coming and going. I think it was from Kenny's face and from Kenny's voice that I first heard the words, "The president is dead." Mr. Kilduff entered and said to Lyndon, "Mr. President, it was decided that we would go immediately to the airport. Quick plans were made about how to get to the car, who to ride in what, getting out of that hospital. Into the car was one of the swiftest walks I ever made. We got in. Lyndon said, stop the sirens. We drove along as fast as we could. I looked up at a building, and there already, there was a flag at half-mast. I think that was when the enormity of what had happened first struck me. When we got to the airplane, we entered. Airplane number one, for the first time. There was a TV set on. A commentator was saying,
2: Lyndon B. Johnson, now President of the United States.
4: They were saying that they had a suspect. They were not sure that he was the assassin, that the president had been shot, the 30-30 rifle. All the plane, the shades on the plane were lowered. We heard that we were going to wait for Mrs. Kennedy and for the coffin. There was discussion about when Lyndon should be sworn in as president. There was a telephone call to Washington. I believe to the Attorney General. It was decided that he should be sworn in there in Dallas as quickly as possible because of international implications and because we did not know how wide, whether this was an incident there only or whether it had a wider spread as to the intended victims. Judge Sarah Hughes, a federal judge in Dallas, and I'm glad it was she, was called to come in a hurry. We borrowed a Bible. Mrs. Kennedy had arrived by that time, and the coffin. And there, in the very narrow confines of the plane, with Jackie on his left, her hair falling in her eyes, but very composed, and then Lyndon, and then I was on his right, Judge Hughes with a Bible in front of him, and a cluster of Secret Service people and congressmen we'd known a long time. Lyndon took the oath of office. It's odd at a time like that, at the little things that come to you, and the moment of deep compassion you have for people who are really not at the center of the tragedy.
5: I heard a Secret Service man say, in the most desolate voice, and I heard falling, we've never lost a president in the service. And then when Police Chief Curry of Dallas came on the plane and said to Mrs. Kennedy, Mrs. Kennedy, believe me, we did everything we possibly could. God, that was a brave thing for that man to do.
6: We all sat around in the plane, but rather speechless.
5: Mrs. Kennedy,
7: we had been quickly ushered first into the main private presidential cabin, out of which we very quickly got to when we saw where we were, because that is where Mrs. Kennedy should be.
5: The casket was in the hall. I went in to see Mrs. Kennedy, and it was a very, very hard thing to do. She made it as easy as possible. She said things like, oh, Lady Bird, it's always good. We've liked you too so much. She said, I remember other things she said. Oh, what if I had not been there? I am so glad I was there. I remember things I said. I looked at her.
4: Mrs. Kennedy's dress was stained with blood.
5: One leg was almost entirely covered with it. And her right glove was caked, that immaculate woman. It was caked with blood, and her husband's blood. She always wore gloves like she was used to them. I never could. And that was somehow one of the most poignant sights. Exquisitely dressed and caked in blood. I asked her if I couldn't get somebody to come in to help her change, and she says, oh no, that's all right, perhaps later I'll ask for Mary Gallagher, but not right now. And then with something, if with a person that gentle, that dignified, you can say, had an element of fierceness, she said, I want them to see what they have done to Jack.
4: She said a lot of other things, like, what if I had not been there? Oh, I'm so glad I was there. And some things that made it so much easier for us. Like, oh, Lady Bird, we've all liked you both so much. I tried to express something of how we felt. I said, oh, Mrs. Kennedy, you know we never even wanted to be vice president. And now, dear God, it's come to this.
5: Well, I would have given anything to help her, and there was nothing I could do to help her. So rather quickly, I left and went back to the airplane, to the main part of the room where everybody was seated.
4: The ride to Washington was silent and strained, each with his own thoughts.
5: One of mine was something I had said about Lyndon in an interview a long time ago, that he's a good man in a tight spot. I even remember one little thing he said in that hospital room. Tell the children, get a Secret Service man with them. finally
4: we got to Washington, was a cluster of people watching. Many bright lights. The casket went off first, and Mrs. Kennedy and the family who had come to join them. And then we followed.
5: Lyndon made a very simple, very brief, and I think appealing and strong talk to the folks there. Only about 4 sentences, I believe. We got in cars. We dropped him off in a hurry
4: at the White House, and I came home.
1: At 1:25, the motorcade moves into the downtown area. Death is 6 minutes away. In a warehouse, a sniper with a rifle poised waits. The cheers of the crowd almost muffle the 3 shots. The assassin's aim is deadly. The area is aswarm with police, rangers, and Secret Service men. The murderer slips the net, but a few blocks away, a man is captured after he is reported to have killed a policeman. That man is a 24-year-old pro-Castro Texan who once sought Soviet citizenship. He is charged with murder. Meanwhile, the president had been rushed to a nearby hospital where life lingered as a waiting world prayed. A half hour later, he was dead, his life crushed like his wife's abandoned bouquet. A shocked nation weeps.

You have just heard an AI-restored version of Lady Bird Johnson's recording of her own diary, The Day President Kennedy Died. The original audio was released by the Lyndon B. Johnson Library under a Creative Commons license, and AI-restored by HistoryRadio.org. 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

0: Aha, Commander Rush.
1: Who are you? A stranger, replied the poet. Night took me by surprise. I would like to go to the Harbisha district, but I don't know the way. He stood at the stern as the man walked away. Then the boat slowed down. On shore, Abul Ataya was waiting, and moments later the man reappeared and said, Welcome, come. He shouted to a sailor as the boat approached, and a walkway for embarkation was put in place. Abul Ataya stepped onto it and climbed on board, and exchanged greetings with the captain. From Juri Zaidan's The Caliph's Daughter.

As you approached ancient Baghdad, you would immediately notice its most striking feature. It was a circular city. Yet a circumference of 4 miles and 4 gates that marked its outer edges, with each gate a circumference of 4 miles and 4 gates that marked its outer edges, with each gate opening onto a straight road leading to the heart of the

0: Smaller paths branch off into public courtyards, residences and businesses. Based on drawings, houses and shops were built very close together, probably benefiting from the shade of nearby buildings and from breezes channeled through the narrow lanes. As you got closer to the center, an inner wall with a diameter of about 2 kilometers and another set of gates enclosed the central area. This inner zone housed the palaces of the caliph's children, his homes for his staff, military quarters, an armory, and a tax registry. Right at the very middle stood the great mosque, Baghdad's earliest mosque, and the caliph's Golden Gate Palace.
1: Al-Fadl regretted having skipped his morning tea, but there was something Abu Lataya was not telling him. Maybe now a veil would be lifted. Maybe he would learn something he could use against his rival, Jafar. Al-Fadl did not want excuses, he wanted knowledge. He dismissed his servants and invited the poet to stay. They dismounted in a wide road, flanked by trees, which opened onto a large square. Here there was a gate that led not unto to the palace but to Muhammad al-Amin's garden. The building itself loomed at the other end, encircled like a citadel by tall and impenetrable walls. In those days, every house was a fortress because the fate of any man could change from one day to the next. From Juri Zaidan's The Caliph's Daughter.
0: The city was divided into well-defined districts and would therefore have been fairly straightforward to navigate. Each section of the wall used 162,000 bricks for the bottom third of its height, 150,000 for the middle third, and 140,000 for the top third. An 11th century Muslim scholar named Al-Khatib al-Baghdadi wrote that the outer wall was 24 meters high and had battlements on top with watchtowers on both sides. A moat was dug around the city's perimeter to provide extra defense against opposition or revolts. The Caliph al-Mansur envisioned Baghdad as a city to outshine all others. He therefore summoned experts from around the vast Abbasid Empire. Architects, engineers, surveyors, carpenters, blacksmiths, and over 100,000 laborers would assist in the construction of his unique design. It was the most ambitious construction project in the Islamic world. The round city was laid out with 4 main sections, separated by wide, straight roads that extended from the center to the 4 principal entrances. These were paved with brick or stone, a testimony to the might and importance of the imperial capital. The maze of streets was geometrically precise and symmetrical, with residential areas arranged in a grid. This design served both practical purposes, facilitating movement and defense, and symbolic ones representing the order and the might of the Abbasid regime. Many streets, particularly those near the main gates and in the central districts, were likely sheltered by arcades or covered by walkways supported by arches. These provided a pleasant environment for pedestrians and vendors by offering shade and protection from the elements. The arcades also enhanced the city's visual appeal through decorative features like geometric designs and calligraphy. Flanking the streets were residential blocks, home to the city's varied inhabitants, including academics, craftsmen, traders and administrators. These living quarters were probably organized into separate districts, each featuring its own place of worship, marketplaces, and public gathering spots. Along the principal streets, especially near the entrance and the central parts of the city, would have been numerous markets and shops. Here you would find many goods on offer, from foodstuffs and fabrics to books and luxuries. The streets and shops would have been lively, filled with the sounds of barter, chatter, and the general movement of people. Daily life revolved around public squares, mosques, and baths. The city's heart, the Great Mosque, served as a hub for religious and social activities. Hammams and fountains were common features. The city had every convenience, and public health and well-being was a priority. The streets were intentionally built wide to allow for processions, military displays, and large gatherings, particularly during festival and official events. On such occasions, important men would arrive on horseback. There was nothing more impressive than a stamping Arabian stallion. Brick and plaster were the main building materials, giving the city a consistent earthy look. Bricks were durable and produced locally. If you followed the streets, you would pass facades decorated with colorful tilework, stucco, and calligraphy, adding an artistic flair to the city's appearance.

0: The center would have been bustling at first daylight, with merchants setting up shop, people heading to mosque for prayers, and scholars hurrying to places like the House of Wisdom. You would have heard a noise of vendors and the rattling of carts hauled by oxen. This was a time of peak activity, with customers shopping, socializing, or striking deals. The arcades offered shade and relief from the heat. Public squares and courtyards were popular spots for conversation and spontaneous events. At such places, Mamma Day encountered a storyteller who used song, poetry, and music, even props, to captivate his audience. Ancient Baghdad had no venue called a theater, and no drama in the Roman or Indian sense, but the storytellers were sometimes trained both in tradition and narrative techniques, and provided similar entertainment. As the day cooled down, the streets stayed active, but people were out for walks. Children enjoyed more freedom to play here than in feudal Europe, and whole families would sometimes congregate in public areas. Then the call to prayer would have echoed, summoning the faithful to the mosques. The urban elite in Baghdad would have been very fashion conscious, and wore layered garments of imported fabrics like silk, fine linen, or brocade. Some would have used perfumes or worried about clashing colors. Common people, however, made do with practical, fewer layered cotton or wool. Sumptuary rules and differentiation laws sometimes marked non-Muslims, and court officials favored black. In hot climate, everyone wore loose garments, often embroidered with inscriptions or a gilded trim. Men would stroll through shaded archways in loose serval trousers and an under-chemise, a long tunic or robe reaching the knees or even the floor, with wide or tight sleeves, often belted. An outer coat or robe with button-front style was popular at court. A draped cloak or mantle for outdoors. Some would wear a turban, others a shawl. On their feet you would see sandals or boots. Common laborers or merchants, however, needed their clothes to be simple, short, and practical. They would use tunics in cotton or wool. Women would always dress for modesty and would glance at you through veils or head coverings as they passed. Those with money had jewels, embroidered silks, or gemstone sandals, and modeled themselves after Zubaydah, the wife of Caliph Harun al-Rashid. Wealthy women draped themselves in colorful or patterned fine fabrics, but always with a public mantle. Working-class women had fewer layers and plainer material. Scholars heading to the House of Wisdom would have had fine silk or brocade in black or rich colors, multiple layers, and luxurious details. At the time, Baghdad had over 800,000 inhabitants, and perhaps as many as 2 in 10 would have been able to read and write. This was less than today, but more than you would find elsewhere at that time. Even though we have no actual remnants of the House of Wisdom in Baghdad, which was a major center of learning during the Islamic Golden Age, historical accounts and comparisons to similar institutions from that time give us a pretty good idea of what it might have looked like. It was probably a large structure with several floors and a courtyard in the middle. Rooms for storing books, translating texts, making copies, binding them, and for people to read and study would have been all around the courtyard on the first floor. The second floor was likely where scholars, translators, and students and other staff lived. Some sources even mention a main hall that opened into a square room with a big dome on top, and possibly a statue of a knight with a spear, which was an unusual decoration for those times. The building itself would have been made from materials like mud brick, stone, plaster, giving it a natural, earthy color, think beige or sandy, which was common for buildings in Mesopotamia. Unlike the bright white libraries you later see in North Africa, the House of Wisdom would have matched the natural colors of Baghdad. Inside, especially in important areas, it was probably decorated with things like geometric tiles, Arabic calligraphy, and carved stucco. It would have been built around a central courtyard, surrounded on 4 sides by 2-story halls with arch openings, semi-cylindrical domes, and a grand central domed hall, a classic Islamic layout. Central open courtyard extended usable lights in palaces and institutions like the House of Wisdom and flooded surrounding halls and rooms with indirect diffused daylight from above, creating even illumination deep indoors without harsh direct sun. This also aided ventilation, which was crucial for smoky lamps. Tall ceilings and domed roofs allowed light to penetrate vertically. Arched porticos around courtyards framed and directed rays. Windows were often placed high or fitted with wooden lattices for soft, glare-free light. whitewash or plastered walls reflected and amplified it. Buildings were constructed to capture the morning and afternoon sun optimally. Study rooms opened directly onto the courtyard for maximum exposure. A scholar at the House of Wisdom could read comfortably in a courtyard-facing hall for most of the day, with lamps only needed at dusk. In an age before electricity, such institutions used architecture to maximize the light needed for their work and protect scholars from the heat of the midday sun. The House of Wisdom was not one of a kind. It was a part of a network of Islamic libraries and centers of learning, like the ones found in Cairo or Cordoba. While those original buildings are gone too, you can see echoes of their architectural style in later schools and mosques, like the Mezquita in Cordoba or the ancient university in Fez. The House of Wisdom, like any modern place of learning, thronged with scholars, scientists, and craftsmen from many backgrounds, Muslim, Christian, Jews, and Persians. And the rooms would have resonated with many a strange tongue, Arabic, Greek, Syriac, Persian, Sanskrit. There would have been prominent and self-important men walking about, including Al-Kindi, Hunay ibn Ishaq, and the Banu Musa brothers, and they would have been continuously preoccupied translating Greek, Indian, and Persian works into Arabic, expanding knowledge in medicine, astronomy, mathematics, and philosophy. Along with the great intellectuals came scores of copyists, binders, and librarians that cared for an enormous manuscript collection, reproducing and cataloging text. Contemporary accounts claim that the library held hundreds and thousands of volumes, making it one of the era's largest deposits. There was a great battle at Talas in 751, in which the caliph stopped the expansion of the Chinese Tang dynasty. Captured prisoners taught papermaking to Muslim officials, and by the early 9th century, paper was in widespread administrative and scholarly use in Baghdad. It was cheaper, more abundant, and easier to produce than papyrus or parchment. This paper boom fueled the explosion of knowledge at the House of Wisdom. Cheaper writing material meant more copies, larger libraries, and streets of booksellers in the imperial capital. But the format remained the codex, stacked sheets folded into queries and bounds. They were stored in cabinets and shelves, but always placed on their side, not upright the way we do today. Beyond being a library, the institution served as a research center. Scholars pursued original investigations in astronomy, mathematics, and medicine, while philosophers debated fundamental questions. An on-site observatory underscored its commitment to both theoretical and practical science. Students from across the Islamic world traveled to study there, and the doors were open to any visitor wishing to consult the scholars or the books. Daily life blended scholarly work with communal rituals, prayers in the courtyard, breakfast in nearby markets or within the complex, and a schedule that moved from reading and translating in the morning to debates and lectures as the sun rose higher. The sounds of krill, of murmuring discussions and turning pages filled the halls. Midday meals were followed by continued translation, experimentation, and bookbinding. Astronomers used the observatory to track celestial motions and refine instruments, while copyists ensured that the knowledge would spread throughout the Islamic world and beyond. Evening hours often featured informal gatherings where scholars exchanged stories, news from distant lands, and accounts of great thinkers' achievements. The House of Wisdom thus operated not merely as a workplace, but as a close-knit community. By the 10th century, Baghdad had installed street lighting. Large oil lamps would cast a gentle glow over public squares as the sun set. Shadows would have passed by lighted windows, and you would have heard the chirp of crickets as you departed. The influence of the House of Wisdom cannot be overstated. Similar institutions emerged in Cairo and Cordoba and elsewhere. The translations and original works produced at such places laid the groundwork for the European Renaissance. The Arabs were the custodians of antiquity, as well as great innovators. Nothing remains today of that ancient library in Baghdad. It was leveled and burned by the Mongols in 1258. Yet without it, many things that later came to pass may never have happened.
1: The Palace of Al-Abasa was built on the banks of the Tigris, between the Palace of Zubaydah, wife of Harun al-Rashid, and the Castle of the Immortal, the Caliph's residence. One balcony overlooked the river, another, the street that led to Medan, and through which Atba had returned. Alabassa stood on the balcony as the sun was setting and observed the deserted street below through the blinds. She had waited forever, expecting a human form to emerge from the distance. The man that carried all her prospects, her beloved husband. The sun was about to set and shadows stretched from the minarets of Baghdad, and the cries of the muezzins summoned the faithful for evening prayers. Usually such voices filled Alabasa's heart with joy, but now darkness flooded the space between herself and the horizon, and along with it all her hopes. Atbah, standing at her mistress's side, was no less disappointed. As the voice of the muezzins echoed, she said, as if to comfort Alabassa, "I don't think he will come before nightfall." From Juri Zaiden's The Caliph's Daughter,

You have just been on a journey back in time, to the legendary House of Wisdom, in ancient Baghdad, the heart of the Great Translation Movement, during the Islamic Golden Age. 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

0: In the first half of the 20th century, black South African writers were clearing a path for themselves in newspaper columns. One of these was Rolf's Robert Reginald Dlomo, who wrote for the Bantu Press. He wanted to challenge stereotypes, and created a learned African character who walked about town commenting on city life. Now, on historyradio.org, we take you back to South Africa in 1938, through a newspaper column by Rolf's Robert Reginald Dlomo.
1: 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Dlomo.
2: Thank you.

There is something about New Year, ladies and gentlemen, that is funny. We shall enlighten you presently, friends, in the next lines we shall write after these. Indeed, these next lines have been following us all over the town since last week, wanting to be written. But we could not write them for our gentlemen and ladies, for that would spoil the construction of the sentence and give it a schoolboyish flavor. If you can imagine, ladies and gentlemen, how we learned scribes and plagiarists spend sleepless nights poring over our sentences until they shine like silver. Why do we do this? We hear you asking, since fools always advertise their ignorance. We do it so that when you read us, the written words may sound like wedding bells in your ear. You know the wedding bells, gentlemen. We need not ask the ladies, for even those who do not know them dream of them. We know you are still patiently waiting to hear what is funny about the new year. We refer you to Jeremiah Maimai. Our next door neighbor is a case in point, gentlemen. From February to December each year, he is as harmless as Skokisan. We leave him alone. But on New Year's Day, he issues forth in immaculate brown suit with socks and shoes to match, the front and back of a match his sweetheart's brooch. We need not ask, gentlemen, where he got this suit, so lightning like to say so. With so many bargain sellers about, ladies and gentlemen, need we wonder particularly? Let sleeping dogs lie is our motto. We remember when we saw a sleeping dog across our road one day and we decided to move it along there. Did the dog move? The mere recollection of the incident, even at this late period, bathes us in perspiration. The dog didn't move. It flew at our throat, gentlemen. What made it not get at it is a mystery to this day. Anyway, it didn't, and that's all that matters. We regret to be wandering like this from our subject, ladies. Isn't it just like you when a boy asks you, "When will you love me, Sophia?" Do you ever give him a straightforward answer and say, "I love you now"? Not on your word of honor. You pretend as if you are going to think and then promise to tell him tomorrow, when all the time the boy can see that you have been chasing him for years, wanting him to propose to you. Let us get back to Jeremiah. He issues forth decked out in irresistible clothes and walks as if the steps he takes pains him. He struts, to be precise, just like a peacock when you whistle to it. Why does Jerry do this? Because he has resolved to be a new man. He has resolved to turn over a new leaf. And where is that new leaf? He will find it in the garden of his friend at Sophia Town and will turn it over so as to be a better man in 1938. You will be surprised, ladies and gentlemen, when we tell you that thousands of Africans pander to this obtuse feeling. If you don't know the meaning of pander and obtuse, go to your dictionaries and look the words up. Many Africans of both sexes have already promised to their friends to stop smoking, drinking skokian, and telling lies in daytime. But do you think they keep those promises? We don't want to say they do not, gentlemen and ladies. We leave it to you. That's all. Thank you.

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0: Some years ago, a dark secret emerged from one of the most peaceful and respected nations on Earth. Archaeological digs around old residential schools for Indigenous children in Canada uncovered hundreds of skeletons. It soon emerged that the residential school system itself, in which Indigenous children separated from their parents were entrusted to the care of educators, masked a system of abuse and disappearances. And had one of the worst death rates imaginable. 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

0: Hello and welcome to Talking Radical Radio, where we bring you grassroots voices from across Canada. We give you the chance to hear many different people that are facing many different struggles, talk about what they're doing, how they're doing it, and why they're doing it, in the belief that such listening is a crucial step in strengthening all of our efforts to change the world. On this week's show, I will be speaking with Skyly Storm Hogan and Krista McCracken. The political importance of thinking about archives and the practices that create and maintain them might not be immediately apparent. Yet today's guests argue that archives can be an important site of activism, and they cite both their own work with the Shingwak Residential Schools Center and other examples from across the country. It's no secret that the experiences of people who have been marginalized in one way or another tend to get written out of history. Also, the important role of struggle by ordinary people in shaping the world that we live in is ignored most of the time, too. The version of history that results from all of this erasure contributes to keeping us feeling powerless and passive, and presents the injustices of the world as just how things are. Actively remembering those histories, however, can go far beyond just honoring where we came from to be part of an active process in the present of understanding that things don't have to be this way, and that the only thing that has ever made things better is ordinary people acting collectively. That sort of remembering otherwise can only happen as a result of rather a lot of work of various sorts, including the preservation of documents, objects, stories, and images that have the potential to be the basis for such remembering. In other words, archiving. What eventually became the Shingwak Residential Schools Center began in 1981 with a reunion of survivors of the residential school that had existed in Sault Ste. Marie. Long before these conversations began happening at the national level, this gathering sparked a hard but crucial ongoing process of survivors, and eventually the children and grandchildren of survivors, telling their stories, talking about their experiences, listening to each other, and supporting each other. In other words, it was an example of remembering otherwise in the face of the dominant story of Canada that, even more in those years than today, completely erased the genocidal trauma at the core of the residential school system. Over the years, the gatherings have continued, and the center has amassed an impressive collection of photos, objects, and other important materials related to Shingwak Residential School specifically, and also to residential schools across the country. Though in recent years they've worked to archive that material in a more formal and systematic way, the priority for the center remains supporting survivors and their families and being actively involved in shared, public, collective processes of remembering. Skyly Storm Hogan is a Haudenosaunee woman and a fourth-year student at Algoma University in Sault Ste. Marie, Ontario, and she's been working for almost 2 years as an archive and resource assistant in the Shingwak Residential Schools Center. Krista McCracken is a white settler woman and the archive supervisor at the center, and she recently wrote an article called Archives as Activism for the website activehistory.ca. The Shingwak Residential Schools Center is just one example of the different kinds of relationships that archiving projects can have to grassroots struggles for justice. Existing archives can be sources of material about the past that are useful in practical ways to movements and communities in struggle today. And increasingly, archives, both institutional archives wishing to engage with communities in new ways, as well as community-based and grassroots archival projects, are working to make sure that today's struggles are not forgotten. From the pioneering work of efforts like the Canadian Lesbian and Gay Archives, to more recent initiatives to preserve material from pivotal groups like Occupy Vancouver and Black Lives Matter Toronto, there's increasing attention to the importance of making sure that we don't lose the raw materials that will be necessary for engaging in grassroots, just, and liberatory remembering in the future. Hogan and McCracken speak with me about the Shingwak Residential Schools Center, about archives as activism more broadly, and about what people engaged in grassroots struggles can do themselves to make sure that their stories aren't lost. We spoke by Skype from Sault Ste. Marie.
1: My name is Skyly Storm Hogan. I am a fourth-year student at Algoma University studying law and politics. I've been working for almost 2 years in the Shingwak Residential School Center as an archive and resource assistant. I'd like to do my master's in public history. And I'm a Haudenosaunee from the Mohawks of Ganawage.
2: And I'm Krista McCracken. I'm the archive supervisor at the Shamrock Residential Schools Center here at Algoma University, and my background is in public history. The Shamrock Residential School Center is a grassroots community-based archive held at Algoma University in Sault Ste. Marie. We're actually located on the historic site of the Shamrock and Wawanosh Residential Schools. And the Shamrock Residential School Center archive is really based around the idea of providing a space for residential school survivors to tell their history. And it's really focused on that survivor perspective. We collect material relating to residential schools all across Canada.
1: I didn't start out necessarily wanting to work in archives. I didn't really know much about them. I got into that through being here at Algoma University and working with Krista. I was born during the OCA crisis. My parents were involved in that. I had always been raised with this concept of I'm a half Mohawk woman. I'm living in an illegally occupied state, and there was always those things that you have to reconcile with that. In working with archives here at Algoma University, I discovered that so much activism and so much political movement has been done in the past, and so little of it has actually reached us as the public or reached us as students in knowing about it. We can look at what our ancestors have done in the past and see where we are now and kind of step off of it. In the past, I didn't really think of archives as a place that really had those types of things. I thought of it more of like a Western knowledge-keeping place. That was more so focused on like tax records or like the history of white Canada more so than the history of our own people. But in working in the Shamrock Residential School Center, all of that is entirely based off of the experiences and the activism of survivor communities here in Sault Ste. Marie. And reading through it as a student and archiving it and processing it has been a tremendous source of inspiration for me. And I think that my work in the archives has really motivated me to be more involved in my community.
2: Similar to Sky, I actually didn't intend to end up in archives. My background being in public history, I was exposed to archives as part of my coursework in my master's degree. However, I really thought I would end up in a museum setting. And by happenstance, when I was living near Sault Ste. Marie, a job posting at Algoma University came up that was for an archives technician in the Shamrock Residential School Center. And that was in 2010, and I've been here since that point, in various roles, but always deeply connected to the archives, and I'm extremely grateful to be in this role. It really has been a learning experience working here, and I'm constantly grateful for the guidance from the Children of Shamrock Alumni Association and other survivors that we work with. Coming in to working in this archive, I had read some standard histories, typically written by white men, about residential schools. I thought, okay, I've got a decent understanding of what this past is, but it wasn't until I really connected with those community members that I understood that that historical narrative that we were taught in schools and that was easily accessible really wasn't the complete story. And so as an archivist and as a historian, I really took that on myself to try and learn more individually, but also what can I do using my white privilege to help lift up those voices in the archive and expose students to those narratives and work with Indigenous communities to help support the work that they're already doing. And I recently wrote a piece for Active History on the connection of archives and activism. That post really looked at the different institutions across Canada that are collecting materials relating to grassroots movements, related to environmental activism and political activism, but also kind of just talking about how that act of collecting and the act of collecting material related to marginal communities can really be an act of activism in itself.
0: Tell me about the origins of the Shamrock Residential School Center.
1: It was 10 years after the school had closed, and Algoma had moved into the site, and a professor who had been working at Algoma, Don Jackson, he had started asking questions about what the building had been prior, and nobody in the community had been able to tell him what it was. I think mostly they just didn't want to talk about it. But Don wasn't really satisfied with that, and he sought out former students, and they started working to bring everybody together to talk about what happened here. And that first reunion in 1981 was almost like hard for me to comprehend because like we really didn't start talking about residential schools until 20 years later. But these people, it was really brave what they did because they came together and they stood up on the steps of the school and they talked about their experiences and they talked about what happened to them. And unfortunately, a lot of the staff and teachers did come to that first reunion, and there was a bit of a conflict because both sides didn't have the same feelings about what the system was and what this place was. And I feel like it really started this conversation. And so 35 years later, we still have the Children of Shingwap Alumni Association who's still having this conversation with the community of Sault Ste. Marie. They create initiatives here at the school. We almost have annually now reunions, now that we call gatherings, just because a lot of the community that comes to these gatherings are more so intergenerational survivors now, as the survivor community is aging. But we're still talking about those really important questions of what are survivors doing now? How are survivors living in 2017? What have we done to reconcile what has happened to survivors? And where is our progress to go from here? And this place is kind of a collection of all of that shared knowledge, because when they came here in 1981, they all had photographs, they had records, they had things that they had taken home with them. Teachers had also kept things that they had taken home with them, and that kind of gave birth to this archive, which is really cool.
0: What forms has that shared knowledge taken?
2: Some of that shared knowledge, I think, is actually just giving a voice to the survivor experience. So when the survivors came back to this site in 1981, they kind of realized that the historical narrative in Canada at that point wasn't encapsulating their point of view. And so even from the 1980s, they were really starting to record their own testimonies of their experiences, doing almost oral history style interviews, but sharing that knowledge so that it is preserved for future generations. Some of that community knowledge is also encapsulated when we're talking about the photographs that were taken at residential schools. Many of the photographs that were taken at residential schools across Canada were taken from the staff or administrative church perspective. And those photographs often were of students at the residential school. But if you looked at, say, the notes in a photo album, the only people named in the photographs would have been the white staff members. And so from the survivor perspective, their community knowledge came into play by identifying individuals in those photographs, but also reconnecting and building a community around these images, around those shared experiences to start that healing journey in some cases, but also just providing a safe support network where people can turn to and say, I went to residential school, I need to talk to somebody about that. And in some cases, that connection has resulted in lifelong friendships. In other cases, it's resulted in offshoot programming where the Shingwap Residential School Center has been involved in working with the Children of Shingwap Alumni Association to develop health support tools and things like that.
1: I think that that's a really important part of the center, is actually having those survivors accessible for groups to talk to and for people to get those stories from. Because like when you read a story or when you watch a recording, it's not really the same as having that person in the room with you, talking to you, telling you about their experiences in life. The community of Sault Ste. Marie and Algoma University has been gravely impacted by the CSAA, and it's still impacted by them because they're so involved in local events and things that happen here.
0: What has the work of the staff and students in the center looked like over the years?
2: Prior to 2010, the Shingwap Residential School Center was completely staffed by volunteers, many of whom were personally connected to the residential school issue in some way, shape, or form, be that that they had a relative who went to a residential school or that they themselves was a residential school survivor. And prior to 2010, most of the activities of the residential school center were really focused on supporting that survivor community, that intergenerational community, by providing a community space, by putting together reproduction photo albums to take into communities, to show people what residential school photos looked like, and to connect First Nation communities with the photographs that were of their own community members. Starting in 2010, there really has been a movement to make the collections held at the Shinwauk Residential School Center accessible to a wider range of people. And so part of the process that we've undergone is to describe and arrange material in the Residential School Center according to Canadian archival standards. We've also undertaken a very extensive digitization approach so that material is accessible online. It's described online. If there's images, we can search them online, so that we aren't really limited to the local Indigenous communities because so many people are connected to residential schools in different ways. And in the past few years, the Shinwauk Residential School has also been really involved in education and outreach programming. So really teaching everybody from elementary, high school, post-secondary students, as well as professional development groups about the impacts of residential schools. Recently also talking about the TRC calls to action and how that can be brought into either your workplace or into your place of education, and just providing more awareness around the history of residential schools.
0: Draw out for listeners how the work of the Shinwauk Residential School Center differs from that of a more formal institutional archive.
2: We do still follow some of the same descriptive practices and arrangement practices as more Western colonial style archives, but things like our access policies and how we come up with our description practices are really connected to the survivor community. So if you come into the Shinwauk Residential School Center space and you are a survivor or you're an intergenerational survivor, our policy is no matter what a staff member is doing, they drop everything they're doing and they come over to help you. That becomes their priority. Also eliminating some of the barriers to access around archives. Many archives are not friendly places for marginalized communities. There's a lot of red tape to go in and access materials. There's often pretty stringent policies around providing accurate ID and things when you come into the space, or filling out researcher forms or research request forms that can be pretty burdensome or just difficult for many people to complete and are really geared towards privileging almost academics in those research spaces. Whereas the Shinwauk Residential School Center really has a mandate to serve Indigenous communities and community-based researchers. And we really do try and make this space welcoming in that regard, and to try and build in supports to eliminate some of those artificial or actual barriers to the space.
3: For a lot of folks who access this, who are survivors, they tell me, you know, they were a little intimidated coming in because they weren't really sure what their reading and writing level would have to be in order to access the archive or to have those things explained to them. And sometimes that is part of our job. We do explain what those records mean, or we will put certain things in context for folks who maybe haven't been exposed to that type of information before. Whereas I know that a lot of other larger, more formal colonial institutions will really make those exceptions for accessibility for some folks because they're more concerned about the preservation, the security, and the process rather than the connections and telling a story.
2: For the Shinwauk Residential School Center in a name, so the focus is on a center, and like archives isn't in the title of this place. It's something we do, but I think even just the term archives can be problematic. If you're talking to Indigenous knowledge keepers, when you start talking about archives, many of them kind of look at you like, okay, I'm not quite sure. Like, I get what you're saying by the context, but that isn't a word we use in our own communities. So I think even just the fact that how we identify is as a resource center, as a community space, and an archive is really significant.
0: Beyond the example of the Shinwauk Residential School Center, how do you see archives and activism as connecting?
2: Archives can be a great resource for activist movements in terms of providing, in some cases, that legal support or that legal history. Some archivists have also supported activist movements through, for example, using historical images in promotional material and things like that, connecting activist groups with that historical material that they can use in their present-day campaigning. On the other side, I think the way that activism and archives collide is the role of the archivist in documenting underrepresented communities and just documenting activism movements itself. There is a lot of really important activism going on across Canada. I think in some cases that sometimes it isn't documented in a way that we're able to go back to generations later. And I think that's a role that archivists and archive staff can really play in helping facilitate some of that memory and that experience.
3: I find archives are very important in also documenting history fairly for marginalized people. I didn't really think much of the role of the archivist beforehand. I didn't think of how much power they have in shaping public consciousness, but I had a colleague tell me, you know, you are one of the most powerful people in the institution, because if you don't agree with something that you find in history, you could just go and throw it out and no one would ever know. And for me, that was absolutely horrifying, because that's me sitting there going, well, has everything I've been taught for the last 20 years actually true? Or was it just decided that that's the version that I'm supposed to hear? And for me, that's a big part of how archives and activism can collide, because movements and activism can be quashed by poor keeping of history.
0: What are some other examples of ways that archiving projects and movements and communities and struggle can be in relation with one another?
2: In BC and Vancouver, there has been a effort to document the Occupy Vancouver movement, for example, through documenting their formal meeting process, but also some things like their signs when they were occupying public spaces that I think do a good job of documenting some of that ephemeral material that would have just disappeared if an archivist hadn't stepped into that space. There's also really great examples in Montreal of the Jewish community in Quebec really working to document their own heritage, but also documenting their experiences of being marginalized in Quebec and documenting their advocacy against racism.
3: I know in Toronto, there's been a lot of effort to try to archive the Black Lives Matter movement, as well as in Halifax, there's been quite a movement to try to make more public the history of Africville, because a lot of Canadians don't know that history in particular, and they don't know the struggle of Black Nova Scotians.
2: I think another one of my favorite examples of an archive that's really a grassroots community-based one is the Canadian Lesbian and Gay Archives in Toronto. It's really documenting queer communities across Canada, but really started as a way to document the activism of the queer community and is really connected to some of those early political campaigns for equal rights. Some of the archives that are doing a better job of that connection are really working with communities to bring them into the archive space and really working with them to develop policies and talking to them about, okay, we're interested in expanding our collections. We're interested in documenting your community, but we really want to support you and we don't want to take it away from your community. We want to work with you to document your own heritage and help you have the tools to preserve your own memory, but not remove it from your community and disconnect it from it. Archives that are doing it in a holistic way or in a culturally appropriate way are ones that are looking to community groups and looking to partner with them. That is really about breaking down those archival barriers.
3: Yeah.
2: And so getting into the spaces the community is in, not asking marginal communities or people who don't feel comfortable in an archival space to make them come into here.
3: Yeah.
2: Really reaching out and getting into the spaces that they're in, I think is crucial.
0: What kinds of advice would you give to people involved in movements or in communities in struggle who are not themselves archiving professionals, but who want to do something at least to begin preserving material connected with the struggles that they're involved in?
3: I think it's mostly just keeping things. We did an exhibit last summer with the Water Walkers, which is a group of women who walk around the Great Lakes and rivers to express the Indigenous perspective on keeping our water safe. And they kept some things, but things you wouldn't think would be important, like people writing about why that this is important to them and stuff like that. And we had those quotes kept in a book as a part of the exhibit. Those types of things people don't think are important, like comments that people leave on Facebook or a message that someone sends to you. And we tend to think of those things as fairly trivial because we're from a generation, we're from a time where we remember the time before the internet. We think the internet is a toy, we think it's silly. But for people like me, who first day of kindergarten got sat down in front of a MacBook, like, that's your life. You were raised from computers from day one. This is our entire culture. And it's going to be very important for us to realize that we may not think things are archive worthy, but they may be. And advice for people involved in movements is try to keep backups of things, keep drives of things. And then once you have this collection of things, please contact someone. Contact archives and contact institutions. If you don't know where to find those things, contact universities in your area, or even just go online and try to seek those services out, because keeping them yourself, I mean, it can work. But a lot of times folks don't know what to keep, or they store it the wrong way, and then you end up losing that. Reaching out to an archivist earlier on when you have all that material is really invaluable, because I know we've had a lot of boxes that we've gone through where, yeah, like a fair amount of it we did not need to keep. But because they kept everything, we ended up having so many things that were important for documenting the movement of what happened here at Shinwalk.
2: In many cases across Canada, there is a provincial archives or a provincial archival organization. So in Ontario, it's the Archives Association of Ontario, and they have a archives advisor position who, if you're looking at maybe setting up a community archive or things like that, they have some documents as well as some expertise that they can kind of point you in the right direction. And most provinces across Canada have similar positions in their provincial archival organizations that are useful in terms of providing some of those resources and some of those connections. And if you aren't sure where to start or where the closest archive is, connect with your local library, because many of them might have a local history collection. And even if they don't, librarians are great at making those connections and connecting you to the information that you need.
0: 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To learn more about the Residential Schools Center, go to shingwauk.org. That's shingwauk.org. 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I'm your host, Scott Nye, a writer and media producer based in Hamilton, Ontario, and the author of two books of Canadian history told through the stories of activists, Gender and Sexuality and Resisting the State, both from Fernwood Publishing. Thank you very much for listening, and I hope you tune in again next week.
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1: Dulce et decorum est by Wilfred Owen. Bent double, like old beggars under sacks, knock-kneed, coughing like hags, we cursed through sludge, till on the haunting flares we turned our backs, and towards our distant rest began to trudge. Men marched asleep. Many had lost their boots, but limped on, bloodshod. All went lame, all blind, drunk with fatigue, deaf even to the hoots of gas shells dropping softly behind. Gas! Gas! Quick, boys! An ecstasy of fumbling, fitting the clumsy helmets just in time, but someone was still yelling out and stumbling and floundering like a man in fire or lime. Dim through the misty panes and thick green light, as under a green sea, I saw him drowning. In all my dreams, before my helpless sight, he plunges at me, guttering, choking, drowning. If in some smothering dreams you too could pace behind the wagon that we flung him in, and watch the white eyes writhing in his face, his hanging face like a devil's sick of sin. If you could hear at every jolt the blood come gargling from the froth-corrupted lungs, obscene as cancer, bitter as the cud of vile, incurable sores on innocent tongues, my friend, you would not tell with such high zest to children ardent for some desperate glory the old lie, dulce et decorum est pro patria mori.

0: A True Story from a Welsh Coal Mine by Frank Mundell.
1: Oliver James Bennett, William Alexander Clark, Ethan Michael Roberts, Benjamin Thomas Wright, Daniel Samuel Harris, Nathan David Wilson, Jack Henry Mitchell, Matthew Christopher Davis, Thomas George Phillips, James Edward Green, Christopher John Hughes, Samuel Daniel Wright, Harry William Turner, Robert Andrew King, Alexander Michael Reed, Daniel Peter Collins, Luke Thomas Harrison, Jacob Samuel Murphy, Aaron Matthew Jenkins, Joshua David Powell, Max William Shaw, Connor James Perry, Ryan, Thomas Marshall, Adam, Michael Palmer, Callum, Edward Richards, George Henry Thompson, Liam, Patrick Sullivan, Oscar.
0: "Wonder what's keeping them," said a collier's wife to her neighbour in Old Hartley one morning in 1862. It was nearly 11 o'clock, and the men engaged on the night shift at the Hartley Colliery had not returned to their homes. The women in the cottages in Old and New Hartley stood at their doors on that cold January morning, wondering what had caused the delay. There had been no news of an accident. What could be the matter? Their suspense was soon ended. News arrived, and soon loud cries and lamentations filled the bleak Northumbrian air. Groups of women stood in the streets weeping and wringing their hands. The sound of hurrying feet was heard, and then in breathless haste the question was asked, "What has happened?" "The iron beam has broken, and the shaft of the pit is blocked." With a sigh of relief, the questioners proceeded on their way to the pit mouth to await developments, thankful meanwhile that it was no worse. Little did they think how serious was the disaster that had occurred. The iron beam, which had suddenly snapped, weighed 40 tons, and half of it had gone crashing down the shaft as the cage containing 8 men was ascending. 4 of the miners were hurled to the bottom of the shaft, where they almost immediately expired. 4 succeeded in clinging to the broken cage till they were rescued. The broken beam had formed part of a large engine which was constantly used for pumping the water out of the mine, and when the engine was thus rendered useless, the water flowed into the workings at the rate of 1,500 gallons a minute. In its fall, the mighty mass tore away all the woodwork that lined the shaft and completely blocked the passage with an immense quantity of stones, earth and rubbish, and cut off the retreat of 200 miners, nearly all the male inhabitants of Old and New Hartley. Meanwhile, the crowd of women on the bank were eagerly discussing the situation of their husbands, sweethearts, sons and brothers.
2: "There's no great danger," said one. "They have plenty of food and it will not take long to get them out."
3: "They're on the yard seam and the water canna get to them," remarked another.
4: "It's lucky the mine is free for bad gas," said a third.
5: "They'll be hame again afore lang."
0: There was only one shaft to the mine, and before the imprisoned men could be rescued, at least 30 feet of rubbish had to be cut through. There was, however, no lack of volunteers, and the Herculean task was commenced without delay. But the shaft was so narrow that few men could work at a time. The removal of the rubbish also proved a more formidable task than had been anticipated, and the difficulty was increased by the torrent of water that poured down upon the men. Still, the rescuers persevered, but in spite of their utmost exertions, the progress made was very slow. All night, relays of men exhausted themselves in their efforts to make headway. It was feared that the rubbish might at any moment subside and precipitate the men to the bottom. While working, they were therefore secured with ropes from the bank. Again and again were the workers hauled to the surface, wet to the skin, worn out and insensible. While others who were waiting eagerly for their turn descended.

air could reach them. Ventilation was absolutely stopped. The deadly gas would be slowly but surely accumulating. The third day dawned and found the obstruction still unconquered. During the afternoon, the sounds from below grew fainter and finally ceased. Could they be dead? Was it possible that these lusty limbs were still forever? Surely not. Far more likely was it that they had fallen asleep, overcome with the fatigue of waiting and watching. In such a way did their friends endeavour to keep up their spirits as they cut and hewed and hacked with the energy of desperation. The Queen, with all that loving tenderness and sympathy which she has never ceased to display during her long reign, telegraphed, "The Queen is most anxious to hear that there are hopes of saving the poor people in the colliery, for whom her heart bleeds." Day after day, night after night, the work went on, and it was not till 6 weary, anxious days passed that an opening was made in the obstruction, large enough to allow a man to go through. There was a deep silence on the vast throng of people at the pit mouth, and men could hear their neighbours' hearts beating as William Adams was lowered into the yard seam. The sight that met him in the noxious atmosphere of that long-closed pit was enough to strike the bravest with terror. All around the bottom of the shaft men were lying as if asleep. Some were quietly resting with their arms thrown back behind their heads, as if they had lain down exhausted by toil. Fathers and sons were lying in each other's embrace, and many a rough fellow was lying with his head pillowed on the breast of a comrade. Spellbound, Adams gazed on the picture, and as the uncertain light of the lamp, falling on one form after another, showed the calm and peaceful expression of untroubled slumber, he thought that after all his friends must be alive and not dead. Vain hope. He took the hand of one man. It was icy cold, and when he released his grasp, it fell to the ground with a dull thud. From one to another he went, in the hope of finding at least one sign of life. But even this was denied him. No more would the women of Hartley wait at their doors for the return of these dear ones. Death had come before deliverance. With trembling steps and almost overcome by the foul gas, Adams crawled back to the shaft and with great difficulty reached the surface. By the time he was drawn to the bank, he was quite exhausted, and it was not till after restoratives had been applied that he was able to describe the scene he had witnessed. The underviewer of the mine, named Humble, in company with Hall, an experienced official from a neighbouring colliery, next went down to verify the sad news. It was soon evident to them that the men had been suffocated by carbonic gas, which requires but a few minutes to work with fatal effect. Humble was so much affected by what he saw that on reaching the surface he completely broke down and burst into tears. A woman's expression of grief seems only natural to us, painful as the sight is. But when men, and strong men unused to such manifestations of their feelings, give way to weeping, then surely are the depths of misery and anguish fathomed. As Humble cried out in his broad accent, "So many of my fellow creatures, my canny fellows, all killed," there were many eyes dimmed with tears. Almost distracted with grief, he was unable to give any account of the state of affairs to the waiting, agony-stricken crowd. Hall was more composed, and told the people plainly what he had seen. United, they had prayed and watched and waited for the aid that only reached them, alas, too late. "Are they all dead?" asked a poor woman, whose husband and 3 sons were in the mine. "Yes," replied Hall. "They are all dead. They died peacefully and without pain. Not of hunger, for though the corn bins were empty, many had grain in their pockets." Unspeakably distressing were the scenes that followed, as wives and mothers identified the bodies of their husbands and children. Every cottage in Old and New Hartley resounded with weeping and lamentation, for there was not a house in which there was not one dead, in removing the bodies. Many relics were found, which threw a pathetic light on the last moments of the entombed men. In a small memorandum book, the following entry was made. "Friday afternoon at 1:30, Edward Armstrong, Thomas Eldon, John Harding, Thomas Bell and others took extremely ill. We had also a prayer meeting at 1:45 when Tibbs, Henry Sharp, I. Campbell, H. Gibson and William Palmer prayed. Tibbs exhorted us again, and Sharp also. Lying on the ground near one of the men was a tin box on which he had roughly scratched the words, 'Mercy, O God.' Another contained the last message of a husband to his wife, cut short ere it could be finished. It ran, 'Friday afternoon, my dear Sarah, I leave you.' Of the male population employed at the colliery, only 25 remained alive, and by the accident 103 wives became widows,
and 257 children.

0: children were left fatherless. When the magnitude of the disaster became known in England, it was regarded as a national calamity, and a great wave of sympathy swept over the land. The Lord Mayor of London started a permanent relief fund for the widows and orphans, which in a very short time amounted to £20,000. Still, subscriptions continued to flow in, and the total gradually swelled to the magnificent sum of £81,000. Though nothing could ever obliterate the memory of their loved ones from the minds of the sufferers from this dreadful calamity, it is pleasing to know that poverty was not added to the burden they had to bear.
1: Oliver James Bennett, William Alexander Clark, Ethan Michael Roberts, Benjamin Thomas Wright, Daniel Samuel Harris, Nathan David Wilson, Jack Henry Mitchell, Matthew Christopher Davis, Thomas George Phillips, James Edward Green, Christopher John Hughes, Samuel Daniel Wright, Harry William Turner, Robert Andrew King, Alexander Michael Reed, Daniel Peter Collins, Luke Thomas Harrison, David Samuel Murphy, Aaron Matthew Jenkins, Joshua David Powell, Max William Shaw, Connor James Perry, Ryan, Thomas Marshall, Adam, Michael Palmer, Callum, Edward Richards, George Henry Thompson, Liam, Patrick Sullivan, Oscar.
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The Library of Congress recorded the stories of several former slaves. Now, on HistoryRadio.org, we present excerpts from an edited and AI-restored version of their 1941 interview with Aunt Harriet Smith, who was a young girl of 13 when Lincoln issued his Emancipation Proclamation. She looks back at her life at that time, and the years that followed.

0: Well, ain't that about how old are you?
1: Well, I don't know it's love. We don't know why he's on about the chills I'm telling. Well, my mom died, and she knew us about I. But the children's trace back on that explained up to now.
0: Well, how old were you when you were?
1: Well, I was about 13 years old at the breakup.
0: And you remember slavery days very well?
1: Of course, I remember all our white folks, all the name of them, all the children. Call every one of the children's name.
0: Who did you belong to?
1: Jim Buzzin, the baby boy.
0: Where was that? Where did he live?
1: That's out there in Haytown.
0: How many slaves did
1: he have? Well, he had my grandma and my ma. My ma was the cook and grandma, you know, and then they worked in the theater. And everything. I remember when she used to buy Oxford. I fly Oxford myself.
0: Is that right?
1: I can fly lay off a cornrow as good as any man.
0: Is that right?
1: What's up here? John, this chop, pick cotton. I used to pick, well, I've been here since I've been here. The hunter will pick my 500 pounds of cotton.
0: Well, do you remember church times?
1: Yes, I remember church times. I remember how our folks, they had prayer meeting from one house to another.
0: The colored folks?
1: Yeah. And there were the houses, you know, would be in section on house, at different places they'd go, and we'd have prayer meeting. Morning, and we'd go to prayer meeting. And dances too.
0: And office too?
1: Yeah. Being born, more dancing many times.
0: Is that right? Doing this way?
1: Yes, my grandma too. My grandma was named Rachel Proctor.
0: Rachel Proctor?
1: Yeah, but she belonged to the bottom. Ooh, that's what she was, my husband. And she knew, yes, and she was back. Now, in slavery time, there was my sister, my brother, was slave back. And all them said between one. One of the girls, and she lives in Sandton, Adelaide Taylor.
0: Adelaide Taylor. She was your sister.
1: Then she's in the young boy. Sister Ida, and she was the next. Brother George, the sister Ida, and myself, was slave. And the others were on screen. All of them, we only two slaves.
0: Well, Ollie, did you go to meetings? Did you go to church?
1: You go to daycare, prayer meetings, you know, when each children first in the corner, you know, we have to cut up too. Yes, they cast family.
0: Well, did you go to the white folks' church?
1: Yes, I went to Mountain City to the white folks' church many times. See, the white folks would have church in the morning, then they'd let the colored people have church at their church in the evening.
0: They were slavery.
1: In the same time. In the same time. You know, make this difference. Well, I said,
0: well, what would the preacher preach about that day?
1: I don't know. I didn't go. They preach about, you know,
0: he didn't preach like they do today.
1: No, they wasn't educated, you know, and how to get along, you know, and how to treat the white people, you know. And they read the Bible, them, you know. Yeah, I remember all about in slavery time. Born then, they used to go to dances.
0: Well, would the white preachers tell you to behave yourselves and be...
1: Yeah.
0: Any good to your master?
1: We didn't know it was in such thing. It's God, and God, you know, we thought that was a different man, but he was our master. Our white folks, you know, preachers were the white folks, last and so on, and on, then we go up to the church, and after they come to be free, you know, and begin to... Preachers, you know, they begin to know, you know, there was a God. So.
0: Well, while you all were slaves, did they teach you to read and write? Did you all
1: go to school? They didn't know nothing about reading and writing. All that I know, they teach you to mind your master and your mistress.
0: They sure didn't teach you to read and write.
1: No, they didn't. When I picked cotton, I remember picking cotton. And in the, it was Sunday in the evening, the white folks let the preacher that our folks were the dead church.
0: Well, do you remember any of the songs they sang in those days at church?
1: You know, if I had the books, I could remember them, look and see.
0: I know they sang songs.
1: this thing, sorrow, are we born to die? They'd sing that because they bought.
0: How'd that go? Well, can you remember when the war was going on?
1: Oops, I can't. I've sat on the fence at the time. Me, Cousin Sally, and all of us. Our yard had white picket fence around. The road went right along by our house like the road goes along by my house. We sat all that, stood on that picket fence all day long, seeing them soldiers going back to silent zone, different places. I had to put in their blows and bugles. And them horses are mingling and dancing, all of it like that.
0: I remember a long time ago you told me about you were in a big breakup. The soldiers came by and riding horseback. And you all were sitting on the fence, two children. Do you remember that?
1: Yes, I knew that. Let's sit down all day and look at them and pray to see for this community of the certain life. And soldiers would, you know. And them horses, they'd sing, you know, and them horses dog and fall on the knee, just like that.
0: A lively foot. Out of training.
1: Yeah, out of training.
0: Well, can you remember times right after the big breakup very well? I remember were times pretty hard there?
1: Yes, times hard. We wake then. Our white folks wasn't mean to their colored people. There's seven brothers around. Oh, the Shea Bunning, John Bunning, Bob Bunning. We had one more Bunning, and then Kentucky Bill, Don, all that. Seven brothers of them, I know. Some of them lived at Cedar Creek.
0: Well, what did y'all do after the big breakup? Did y'all leave the place?
1: No, we stayed on the place and rented on the half.
0: Oh, rented on the half.
1: Yeah. All our white folks was dead. And the OC was old the Breedler, Tom I. Breedler.
0: And y'all rented on the half?
1: Rented on the half till we bought our home across the creek.
0: Oh, you bought your home? About how long after the big breakup did y'all buy it?
1: Oh, I just buy. We didn't buy. Paul bought the home from old Riley across the creek, and we stayed down. And I used to stay with Aunt Rose and Uncle George. They was old folks, had no children, you know. They used to get me to come stay with them. And when I married, they give me a home on the place.
0: Well, were they white folks?
1: No, colored.
0: Oh, God. Well, how old were you when you married?
1: I don't know, 17, 18 years old. I may be that old. I didn't know my age. Mom, they never did.
0: Who'd you marry?
1: Jim Smith.
0: Jim Smith. Had he been a slave?
1: Oh, yeah. He was a slave. To the breakup, they sent him. He come from Blackwood and bought a home over across the creek wall. My old home, John and our home. His father and mother did, you know.
0: Goosey.
1: Yeah.
0: Well, he had been free then, I guess, same time you had.
1: Oh, yes, yeah. They lived at Blanco. They bought them a home over in the colony. Rowley. And so the colored people all the homes there. But
0: that was Riley.
1: A white man named Riley lived right down the hill from us. They sold Pete Beard a home, Paul home, Uncle David home.
0: Well, I'm glad. And that was right after the big breakup, was it?
1: About 2 or 3 years after the breakup.
0: Huh. Just had a colony.
1: Then it's all that colony. Where I come from, it got homes out there. That Butin, they called it now. It wasn't nothing but woods when we bought it.
0: They call it Butin.
1: Yeah.
0: Oh, I know where Butin is. Well, how'd you marry? Did you have a preacher to marry you?
1: Of course, a white preacher married.
0: Did.
1: White preacher married all of us good. Yeah. Wasn't his preacher much when I married.
0: When did you first start going to church then?
1: Well, we'd go to church then. Like we had church before. Like the old preachers didn't know on us and didn't know on what they hid much.
0: Was he a traveling preacher or was he just in color?
1: Yeah, just patting, you know, and stop and preach. As a Hayward, he groins, and so that's our preacher's name. Anything public.
0: Well, what would they preach about? Can you remember?
1: Well, they're just priests. We had a God and a soul to be saved. So.
0: Did it preach good at preach today?
1: No. No. Read the Bible sometimes and place that they could read the nowadays. People weren't educated if we talk.
0: They weren't. Some of them could read and write at all.
1: No, some of them couldn't read and write at all. That's on the priest. What they hear the others say, you know. And some of them laughed at them all and write.
0: Well, what about the songs that they say? That's what I'm interested in.
1: I didn't go much on the songs.
0: Well, I didn't sing these old 100s. You know what I mean?
1: Well, these old-time songs. I had the old-time books, hymn books.
0: Well, where would you get those books?
1: They had them sell them. Ma and Grandma and them bought them, you know. And my husband bought it, but...
0: Was your husband Henry Smith, was he a church man?
1: Yeah, he was. Well, church man, a politic man, too.
0: Oh, y'all voted in those days.
1: Yes, my husband was there and known by white folks. Well, when he got killed, the white folks was dead crazy by the examination. That boy that killed my husband, my nurse, then when he's a baby.
0: How come he killed you?
1: Well, he just me. Just me, you know, and they didn't like people up to date, you know. And of course, they're just 13 months in the different life, husband killing his brother. Those
0: young husband, but little.
1: He'd been to church. I think he went to jail that night to Cabell Cotton. And this Walter Byers sat down on the seat and hold fast to him, sitting down talking. Times come, he's cotton. They killed him. They killed my brother, my husband, on the way from Cedar Creek. I flew right to the spot now, and everybody, he was killed there.
0: Shot over.
1: Shot him on the way from Cedar Creek. We have a Cedar Creek at home. I told him, that's all. And mine is away from the Cedar Creek.
0: Well, what kind of politicking did he do?
1: Well, he worked for white people when they want to be elected, you know, in the same, that kind.
0: He'd work them up as a colored folks.
1: Colored people didn't speak, and white folks, you couldn't eat in the house when he spoke harder for white people. All that section there, he had a good line. All of them boys did.
0: And he'd round up the votes, and that's how come them to kill the
1: Indians. He'd round up, and he'd set the night for the people from Austin, from St. Michael, from every which way, white and colored, began to speak. Go to the courthouse and speak to him.
0: Well, did the colored folks not like him?
1: No, the colored people all went to the white people. This boy that killed him, Walter Byers. I noticed him when he was a baby before I was ever acquainted with his mind.
0: Well, what I'm trying to find out is, how come him to kill you? Was it over politics?
1: Politics and different things.
0: Did the white folks have your husband killed, or did he just walk by? Or just...
1: No, my husband went to Cedar Creek that day, and he, on his way back from the Cedar Creek, he laid by the road and killed him. But he something bad horse. I don't know how to ride it down, but the white people. Walter cries, and they was the first one that turned when he's killed. They had the shooting, you know. And they brought them in the stairs.
0: Did the white folks, poor white trash, and the colored folks have many fights back in the after the big breakup? Have many run-ins?
1: No. We have had nothing to run into. But ragging.
0: Well, I mean, did they have many, quarrels? What?
1: No. No, they didn't have these white, these boys that they killed our boys, my husband and his brother, was poor white people. They didn't like. And let me see how that did come up. I didn't forgot that, you know, all about it. I know my husband was on his way from the Cedar Creek. And I felt that.
0: Hey, Ed, how has times changed since you came to Austin?
1: Well, I don't know. I was 10. Self-panic. we've had church different sayings.
0: Did you ever think you'd live to see the automobile?
1: No. I never did think I'd ever live to see the automobile. And see, you know, that I heard talk of it. I heard my husband talk. He went north with a herd of bees and some white foot, and he seen him out there.
0: Is that right? He was a cowboy. Which husband was that?
1: Addie M. Smith, my first husband, all these children's father.
0: Oh, he saw automobiles then when he went up.
1: Really? Yes, he come by and saw these airplanes and things.
0: Is that right? Came back and told his
1: mother, yeah, we didn't know.
0: Well, Lord, he was killed for a turn of the century before 1900, wasn't he?
1: No, he's killed 1901.
0: 1901.
1: But we had been up north with a herd of bees, you know, for cattle.
0: Who did he work for?
1: Well, he worked for different people. Wait, we worked for ourselves, then we bought a home of our own.
0: Yeah, and you plowed in the field, eh?
1: Yeah, I reckon I did. Plowed and chopped cotton. I could drop corn this fast. I walked that way. Grandma, too.

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There has been an increasing awareness of indigenous rights since the 1960s, but social statistics show that the fate of Native American tribes in some ways has been even more tragic than that of the African Americans. The reservations offer few opportunities, and their voices are often ignored. And Native Americans remain vastly overrepresented in most negative statistics. Now, on HistoryRadio.org, we present a 2003 documentary by Charles Michael Ray on homelessness among the Native American Lakota tribe. The documentary was released under a Creative Commons license by Free Speech Radio.

0: A middle-aged man named Robert stands under a wooden train bridge that crosses Rapid Creek. He sings a song in Lakota, which means, take care. This is the same area where 5 years ago, 8 homeless men, 6 of them Native American, drowned in separate incidents. Their deaths remain unsolved, but many believe foul play was involved. Rob says the words in his song are dedicated to those who still live on these banks. Rapid Creek winds through a series of parks that cut across the center of town, and depending on the season, between 50 to 150 people call this place home. 80 to 90% of them are Lakota men. On cold nights, they bundle up and tuck themselves into tight spaces under the bridges, or cover up in blankets and lie down in the bushes along the stream. Anything to get protection from the winter snows and sub-zero temperatures. One of them is Black Thunder, a middle-aged man with long braided hair who describes himself as a traditional Lakota sun dancer. Black Thunder says he has spent his life on the streets, traveling between the Rosebud Reservation and Rapid City. On this chilly November evening, he is getting ready to bed down on a hill overlooking Rapid Creek.
1: 2 garbage bags here. Split them open. Double as a mattress. I used my jacket for a pillow. And I had this here dry cloth. I'll spread that out, cover myself up. Keep the snow and rain off me. But that still doesn't keep the moisture from underneath, from coming through. You still wake up a little damp.
0: He rolls up his jacket for a pillow, and he says if you want to make it out here, you have to know how to survive.
1: Takes a lot of willpower, a lot of know-how. Stay out of the wind. You'll be warm if you know how. If not, you end up like a statistic like everybody else, frozen. If you can't survive out here, then you just don't.
0: It's not only a physical challenge, but a mental one as well. Bronco Bill, a rather jovial Lakota man, turns somber on a cold, blustery afternoon as he sits on a picnic table near Rapid Creek. His coat hangs open and he has no hat or gloves. He says you have to learn to ignore the cold.
2: You gotta block it out of your mind. You can sit right there, man. 35 below, you can sit right there. And if you block it out of your mind, you don't think about it. You know what I'm talking about? Don't think about it or nothing. You're not cold or nothing. You're sitting there drinking. It ain't nothing, you know. You wake up next morning still sitting there drinking, you know.
0: Tony is a Lakota street person in a wheelchair. His hands are rough and appear stiff from the cold as he tries to light a cigarette.
3: Light this for me.
0: Tonight, Tony is intoxicated. The broken cigarette hangs from his mouth, and he says he has a hard time finding food and shelter.
4: There's an attitude that you have to have, you know. I'm gonna make it, no matter what. I will survive. You have to use your head. Use your survival skills. You know, there's got to be a way. There's got to be a place where you can go and be warm. And where can we get something, you know, something warm in our stomach? You know, where can we go? Where can we go?
0: Lakotas like Tony, who find themselves on the streets of Rapid City, have only one place they can go, the Cornerstone Rescue Mission, a Christian-based organization that doesn't allow anyone to be intoxicated on the premises. In the kitchen, the cooks are setting out tin dinner plates and preparing for a new meal. The Cornerstone provides more than 120,000 hot meals each year and gives shelter each night to up to 120 people. Most of those gathered here in the mess hall are Lakota. Some are sitting quietly with their heads bowed, others are chatting back and forth or playing cards. A group of young men in a corner jokes with each other, and a few families are huddled together around the tables. Everyone is waiting to eat.

0: The Reverend Meng Ho An from the Pasapa Community Church sings and gives a short sermon before the noon meal. Each day, a different pastor from the community comes here to share the word.
1: Jesus, I have promised to serve.
0: The Cornerstone is the only homeless shelter in Rapid City, and strict rules are maintained here that are intended to help rehabilitate those who have been living on the street.
2: What is the kingdom of God? There is no pains, no disease, no poverty, no hunger.
0: While the Christian faith is the basis of the Cornerstone mission, Lakota spirituality is not allowed.
3: This is a Christian organization.
0: Dan Iceland directs the Cornerstone mission. He says Lakota spirituality won't be found here, even if a majority of those served are Native American.
3: We always say that if the Lakota people, the Lakota religion, they're totally welcome to be here. You know, there's no discrimination on that. It's just that we do not allow the practice of other religions on here because this is a Christian organization, a Christian mission. They can build a Lakota mission, and we won't bother them with coming and saying, we want to practice our Christian faith here at your Lakota. And most of the Indian people that come here already are Christian, you know, so it's not a big issue.
0: Another strict rule at the Cornerstone is no alcohol. Being drunk at the mission will get you kicked out.
4: Keep blowing. Blow. Long. Long time.
0: A supervisor at the mission gives a Lakota man a breathalyzer just before the meal is served. He blows red.
4: No, you're going to have to leave. Can't be here.
5: I can't get no...
4: Can't have any food, can't have anything. You got to leave property. Sorry.
5: Can you give me something to eat, man? I'll be outside, man.
4: No, you'll be off property completely. He can't get you anything to eat either.
5: Nice.
4: You're going to have to leave because you've been drinking. You can't be on the property when you've been drinking. You've done that before. So you're going to have to leave.
0: The man protests a bit longer until the police are called to remove him from the property. Presumably, they take him to the local detox center until he sobers up. The detox center is a drunk tank. In an effort to find shelter, many Lakotas end up there or in jail. Meanwhile, the county jail is now undergoing a multi-million dollar expansion, thanks in part to the revolving door it has become for the homeless population. Mission Director Dan Iceland says people need to be taught that alcoholism is a bad choice to make, and he equates it with vandalism or stealing.
3: You know, it's not a disease, it's a choice. That's all there is to it. And I get people's hackles up when I take that stand, but I'm sorry, I have to go along with what God says in that area. He says it's wrong behavior to be drunk. End of story.
0: But critics say the mission's strict policies actually push Lakota homeless people onto the street. Homeless advocates cite cases where people have frozen to death outside after being kicked out of the Cornerstone. And they say about 150 people have died of exposure in Rapid City since the 1970s. Lakota activist Rosalie Little Thunder says the Cornerstone fills a vital need for many in the community. But she strongly disagrees with the mission's policies that deny food and shelter to those who have been drinking.
6: If they're drinking, you know, they are turned away and they have to survive in very severe weather. And people have frozen to death. You know, how hard is it to give them a warm place to stay? But to turn them away, to send them to death, I think is unconscionable.
0: Meanwhile, Cornerstone officials say they are very careful not to turn anyone out into the extreme cold, and that they most often call the detox center to take in those who are drunk. They stress that everyone is welcome at the mission, as long as they are sober, and they say that those who stay on the street have chosen to be there. But other homeless advocates, like Little Under, disagree on this point as well.
6: People act like the homeless made a choice to be homeless. They made a choice to sleep outside. They made a choice to be cold. They made a choice to be very miserable. And no human being makes that kind of choice. So, you know, oppression does terrible things to people.

0: In downtown Rapid City, a bearded man in an old army jacket plays the harmonica for spare change. Many of those who live outdoors say they don't feel welcome at the mission, and traditional Lakotas like Black Thunder say they would rather sleep outside under plastic bags and cardboard than stay at the mission.
1: What goes on down there? Try to stay away from. I haven't eaten all day. I don't want to go down there. Too strict. If you don't stay there, you can't hang on there and keep warm. I don't care how cold it is. You don't stay there, you can't hang around there. And that's the way they say.
0: Still others say that homelessness is not a choice, and that the mission is being insensitive to cultural differences. This elderly man took shelter from a very cold morning at a local fast food restaurant where he sits with his hands wrapped around a cup of coffee.
2: I'm a Lakota myself, and there was a time when there was no alcohol on this land, and if you grew up with it, that's all you see, you know, and it's easy to fall back into it. You stay back down here, you know, but that's way of life for us, I guess.
0: But it shouldn't be a way of life for anyone. Little Flutter says that many traditional Lakotas feel alienated by the mission, which does allow them to practice their own spirituality.
3: Well, interestingly enough, I do translation work. I do Bible translation work. And right now I'm focusing on compassion. And everything there tells you to have compassion for those that are in pain, who are sick, who are poor, and so forth. And yet, our experience with Christianity has been such a departure from that compassion. It is about oppression and pain. And so, you know, for Christianity to again be exercised in such a judgmental and very discompassionate way should not surprise us. But, I keep thinking, when are we going to learn that to be Christian is to have compassion and not to denounce or to judge people or to condemn people? I've gone through that already. We all have.
0: Those working to end homelessness say the roots of the problem need to be addressed, namely economic inequality and racism. Celine Wolfblack, an instructor at Oglala Lakota College, says race is a factor in homelessness. She points to the fact that most of those who live in the streets are Lakota. She says many Lakotas travel to Rapid City in order to find work. They come from the reservations, where unemployment can reach 80%, and hope to find a job in the city. Wolfblack says businesses don't often hire native people, and some Lakotas have a hard time adjusting culturally.
4: The Lakota people that are here in Rapid City are trying to make a living. We're trying to have a better life for ourselves and our children, and we're trying to get these jobs, but we are looked over. Their big deal is all that and is just going to work till they get a paycheck and end up gone. And I don't like to say, okay, it's racial profiling, it's racism, but that's all it boils down to. I don't like to hide behind that fact, but looking at the facts, that's what it is.
0: Many point to institutionalized racism as a cause of the problem. In a capitalist society, there is no room for Lakota people, whose worldview is often contradictory to the dominant system. Rosalie Little Thunder says many of the Lakota homeless are very traditional, deeply rooted in their culture. She says many still speak their own language and don't know how to sacrifice the values to fit into white society.
3: An example is that they are taught or learned that being Lakota is not being selfish, self-centered, or just to look out for themselves. They're very much more geared towards collective responsibility. And so in that sense, they are ill-equipped to compete in the capitalist world. And they are at a disadvantage. I think they have to become aggressive, very competitive, and that's something that's very hard to learn how to do. And so they're at a severe disadvantage.
0: Little Thunder says alcoholism is common among many of the homeless because of the state the system has put them in.
3: Not being able to survive in a capitalist culture, they lose. And in that pain, they tend to sedate themselves with alcohol. And so alcoholism is not a choice. Poverty is not a choice. Those are the effects of oppression, and very deliberate oppression.
0: While many cite cultural and racial divisions as the root of the problem, others add that the capitalist economy also contributes to homelessness. Hazel Bonner is instructor of sociology at Oglala Lakota College.
5: And we have to recognize the fact that being poor is one of the biggest causes of homelessness. Getting evicted from a house, not being able to get another house because you've been evicted. You're paying 80% of your income for rent. You get evicted because you can't keep up on the rent. It's just this vicious circle.
0: Bonner says it's a complex problem, and the current efforts to solve homelessness rarely get to the real roots of the issue. She says radical change in the economic system is needed to really see an end to homelessness.

0: For several years, various groups in Rapid City have been working to create another shelter in town that could help Lakota people. Mike Dillon is president of the local group Hope for the Homeless. Dillon says a second shelter that welcomed Lakota spirituality and helped to provide long-term treatment for alcoholism could go a long way in reducing the cycles of poverty that many are stuck in.
1: What we need to do is work together to better and heal the community so that the friction and the prejudice will let up, and you know, all agencies and organizations link together and to understand, you know, because this has been going on for 200 years, and it's about time that we need to let go of yesterday and walk together in brotherhood.
0: Hope for the Homeless is working to create a second shelter in Rapid City, but Dillon admits that a new facility is a long way off and in need of community support and hundreds of thousands of dollars in federal and state funding to get off the ground. Meanwhile, those dollars are going over to the Cornerstone Rescue Mission.
2: Keeps us busy. It's always good work, though.
0: Dennis, a Lakota man in thick canvas overalls, stacks wood each day as part of the Cornerstone's wood sale program.
2: And it's continuous work, which is good. Right now, you know, Rapid City, wintertime work slows down. So by being on this work pile, we keep busy. And that's good, too. Boredom makes you do things that you ordinarily wouldn't want to do. So it helps us stay out of trouble and have a good attitude.
0: This says the mission has kept him from a life on the street, and director Dan Iceland says the mission charges $6 for room and board, or it requires guests to work a half day in one of several of its programs, like the woodlot, the thrift store, or a construction business.
3: We deal with a segment of society that is real chancy for the business world to take in and try to employ, because a lot of the people, especially the people coming off the reservation where there's never been any employment opportunities, they've missed the opportunity to learn what work is. And by nature, we're lazy. We're all lazy by nature. You got to learn to labor.
0: Last year, the Cornerstone pulled in a total of $1.2 million through community donations and by exploiting the cheap labor of homeless and through government grants. Dallas says the Cornerstone is now applying for government money to expand, thanks to Bush's faith-based initiative, which allows Christian organizations to use federal funds. But critics say taxpayer dollars should not be spent on a facility that openly discriminates against religion. Rosalie Littlethunder says building bigger Christian-based shelters isn't the real solution to the problem. She says creating economic and cultural equality is. Rosalie says this is treaty land and that the economy should be structured in harmony with Lakota values.
4: Lakota culture is definitely in conflict with the capitalistic culture, and I'm not so sure that there is a way to find middle ground. You have to make severe sacrifices, and people either become capitalistic, or if they choose to or can't leave behind being Lakota, then they're at the lower stratus of society, the homeless and very poor. And if they're going to be Lakota and be compassionate and have collective responsibility, then that is the only place they can do that.
0: A squad car rolls down the city's bike path in the center of town during the annual homeless count. Each November, officials try to get a reading on how many homeless live in town. About 10% of the 80,000 people who live here are Native American, but 80-90% of those homeless on the street are Lakota. Rapid City has been labeled as one of the most racist towns in the country, and this racism sometimes manifests itself in violence. In a 16-month period between 1998 and 1999, 8 homeless men, 6 of them Lakota, were found dead in Rapid Creek. Their deaths remain unsolved. And homeless Lakotas, like this young man named Jason, say it's still as dangerous to sleep on the creek as it was 5 years ago. Like other homeless people in the community, he believes a group of white supremacists have been pushing Lakotas into water.
5: You have to be careful, and that's the reason why all of the skins, we hang out. We hang out and we watch each other, because, I mean, we don't know what's going to happen. I mean, someone can kill you, someone's going to hurt you. So that's, we watch each other.
0: This spring, a four-year study by the National Coalition for the Homeless rated Rapid City as the third most dangerous location in America to be homeless. They cited the creek deaths as the reason for the finding. but law enforcement officials strongly refute the study, saying that it is not based on the facts of the individual cases, and they add that there is no evidence that the Creek deaths were racially motivated. Sheriff Deputy D. Glasgow drops a binder the size of a library dictionary on his desk and opens the thick blue cover. Glasgow has been investigating the Creek deaths for the last 5 years, and this huge file is only a small part of the paperwork that is accumulated on this case. Glasgow says officials have followed up on every lead they have been given, but have yet made no arrests. He urges anyone with any information on the deaths to come forward.
6: None of these deaths had any good, clear physical evidence that criminal investigators like to have. You know, there was no skull fractures or any clear evidence that they were beaten or physically bodily thrown in the creek. So the evidence that we do have on the ones that do appear to be quite suspicious is also circumstantial evidence.
0: But homeless advocates like Celine Wolfblack don't trust the police to finish this case adequately. Wolfblack says there are indications of a cover-up.
7: And a lot of these people along the creek are telling us, well, even the police are mean to us. The police are kicking us. The police are beating us up. But I can't prove it. But the police is a big enterprise, a big entity. They will stick up for another.
0: Others, like activist Rosalie Littlethunder, say they don't believe a fair investigation of this case is possible under the current system.
4: It's not going to be an unbiased investigation because we have the oppressive party conducting the investigation. And of course, racism is like alcoholism. It's a very close parallel in that alcoholism, there is a lot of denial. And the denial concerning racism is something I don't expect for us to get through for many generations, really. So an investigation, a fair investigation, I don't think we'll ever see that. But I think if it was adequately investigated, it would at least bring people a little closer to the truth. These are deaths by negligence. A measure of a society is how we care for the least of us. And so that is only a small part, the investigation, the admission of reality. But to change human behavior, I think, is going to take a lot longer. We have to be proactive in changing that behavior, and we're not even reactive yet.
0: Ice, snow, and cold temperatures make it the hardest time for those on the streets. On a blustery January day, just a year after the Creek deaths, this elderly homeless man escaped sub-zero temperatures at a local restaurant. As the tears rolled down his face, he said he had nowhere else to sleep but outside.
8: It's not right. Then I have to sleep around along the creek, you know. Brother and his sisters, you know, they're all gone. I walked along the creek last night. It was sad, you know. I mean, it's hard talking, you know, right now. There's a lot of people that passed away. I don't know. It's so sad, whatever, you know. I gotta quit talking.
0: Today, Tony, the Lakota man in a wheelchair, says little has changed for those on the streets in the 5 years since the Creek deaths. Tony looks up and says he is running out of the energy he needs to survive out here.
9: I just may just curl up in a ball and say, okay, my time. No more. No more.
0: He pulls the wheelchair around and slowly rolls off to find place for the night.

0: Homeless advocates say men and women will continue to die on streets of Rapid City unless there is an end to a system of economic and cultural oppression that has been imposed on Lakota people for centuries. For Free Speech Radio News, I'm Charles Michael Ray in Rapid City, South Dakota.
1: You have just heard a 2003 documentary by Charles Michael Ray on homelessness among the Native American Lakota tribe in the U.S. The documentary was released under a Creative Commons license by Free Speech Radio. 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

0: HistoryRadio.org now takes you to France, during the reign of Louis XIV. P.T. Barnum tells the story of the Persian envoy, Reza Bey. The voice is that of a modern reader.
1: L'État, c'est moi.

the most gorgeous, and with one sole exception, the most glorious reign that France has known, so far as military success is concerned, was that of Louis XIV, the Grand Monarch. His was the age of lavish expenditure, of magnificent structures, grand festivals, superb dress and equipage, aristocratic arrogance, brilliant campaigns, and great victories. It was, moreover, particularly distinguished for the number and high character of the various special embassies sent to the court of France by foreign powers. Among these, Spain, the Netherlands, Great Britain, and Venice rivaled each other in extravagant display and pomp. The singular and really tangible imposture I am about to describe, practiced at such a period and on such a man as Louis of France, was indeed a bold and dashing affair. L'État, c'est moi. I am the state, was Louis's celebrated and very significant motto, for in his own hands he had really concentrated all the powers of the realm, and woe to him who trifled with a majesty so real and so imperial. However, notwithstanding all this imposing strength, this mighty domineering will, and this keen intelligence, a man was found bold enough to brave them all in the arena of pure humbug. It was toward the close of the year 1667, when Louis, in the plenitude of military success, returned from his campaign in Flanders, where his invincible troops had proven too much for the broad-breeched but gallant Dutchmen. In the short space of 3 months, he had added whole provinces, including some 40 or 50 cities and towns, to his dominions, and his fame was ringing throughout Christendom. It had even penetrated to the farthest east, and the King of Siam sent a costly embassy from his remote kingdom to offer his congratulations and fraternal greeting to the most eminent potentate of Europe. Louis had already removed the pageantries of his royal household to his magnificent new palace of Versailles, on which the wealth of conquered kingdoms had been lavished, and there, in the great hall of mirrors, received the homage of his own nobles and the ambassadors of foreign powers. The utmost splendor of which human life was susceptible seemed so common and familiar in those days that the train was dazzling indeed that could excite any very particular attention. What would have seemed stupendous elsewhere was only in conformity with all the rest of the scene at Versailles. But at length there came something that made even the pampered courtiers of the New Babylon stare: a Persian embassy. Yes, a genuine, actual, living envoy from that wonderful empire in the East, which in her time had ruled the whole Oriental world and still retained almost fabulous wealth and splendor. It was announced formally one morning to Louis that His Most Serene Excellency, Riza Bey, with an interminable tale of titles, hangers-on and equipages, had reached the port of Marseille, having journeyed by way of Trebizond and Constantinople to lay before the great King of the Franks brotherly congratulations and gorgeous presents from his own illustrious master, the Shah of Persia. This was something entirely to the taste of the vain French ruler, whom unlimited good fortune had inflated beyond all reasonable proportions. He firmly believed that he was by far the greatest man who had ever lived, and had an embassy from the moon or the planet Jupiter been announced to him, would have deemed it not only natural enough, but absolutely due to his preeminence above all other human beings. Nevertheless, he was, secretly, immensely pleased with the Persian demonstration, and gave orders that no expense should be spared in giving the strangers a reception worthy of himself and France.

It would be needless for me to detail the events of the progress of Riza Bey from Marseille to Paris by way of Avignon and Lyon. It was certainly in keeping with the pretensions of the ambassador. From town to town, the progress was a continued ovation. Triumphal arches, bonfires, chimes of bells, and hurraying crowds in their best bibs and tuckers, military parades and civic ceremonies, everywhere awaited the children of the farthest east, who were stared at, shouted at, and by some wretched cynics sneered and laughed at, to their heart's content. All modern glory very largely consists in being nearly stunned with every species of noise, choked with dust, and dragged about through the streets until you are well nigh dead. Witness the Japanese embassy and their visit to this country, where, in some cases, the poor creatures, after hours of unmitigated boring, with all sorts of mummery, actually had their pigtails pulled by young America in the rear, and, as at the windows of Willard's Hotel in Washington, were stirred up with long canes, like the polar bear or the learned seal. Still, Riza Bey and his dozen or two of dusky companions did not by any means cut so splendid a figure as had been expected. They had with them some camels, antelopes, bulbuls, and monkeys, like any travelling caravan, and were dressed in the most outrageous and outlandish attire. They jabbered too, a gibberish utterly incomprehensible to the crowd, and did everything that had never been seen or done before. All this, however, delighted the populace. Had they been similarly transmogrified or played such queer pranks themselves, it would only have been food for mockery. But the foreign air and fame of the thing made it all wonderful, and as the chief rogue in the plot had foreseen, blinded the popular eye and made his embassy a complete success. At length, after some 4 weeks of slow progress, the Persians' success. At length, after some 4 weeks of slow progress, the Persians arrived at Paris, where they were received, as had been

0: They entered by Barrière du Trône, so styled because it was there that Louis XIV himself had been received upon a temporary throne, set up, with splendid decorations and triumphal arches, in the open air, when he returned from his Flanders campaign. Riza Bey was upon this occasion a little more splendid than he had been on his way from the seacoast, and really loomed up in startling style in his tall, black, rimless hat of wool, shaped precisely like an elongated flower pot, and his silk robes dangling to his heels and covered with huge painted figures and bright metal decorations of every shape and size unknown to European man millinery. A circlet or collar, apparently of gold, set with precious stones, California diamonds, surrounded his neck, and monstrous glittering rings covered all the fingers and even the thumbs of both his hands. His train, consisting of sword, cup, and pipe bearers, doctors, chief cooks, and bottle washers, cork extractors, and chiropodists, literally so, for it seems that sharing the common lot of humanity, great men have corns even in Persia, were similarly arrayed as to fashion, but less stupendously in jewelry. Well, after the throng had scampered, crowded, and shouted themselves hoarse, and had straggled to their homes, sufficiently tired and pocket-picked, the ambassador and his suite were lodged in sumptuous apartments in the old royal residence of the Tuileries, under the care and charge of King Louis's own assistant, Major Domo, and a guard of courtiers and regiments of royal Swiss. Banqueting and music filled up the first evening, and upon the ensuing day, His Majesty, who thus did his visitors especial honour, sent the Duc de Richelieu, the most polished courtier and diplomatist in France, to announce that he would graciously receive them on the third evening at Versailles. Meanwhile, the most extensive preparations were made for the grand audience thus accorded, and when the appointed occasion had arrived, the entire gallery of mirrors, with all the adjacent spaces and corridors, were crowded with the beauty, the chivalry, the wit, taste, and intellect of France at that dazzling period. The gallery, which is 380 feet in length by 50 in height, derives its name from the priceless mirrors which adorn its walls, reaching from floor to ceiling, opposite the long row of equally tall and richly mullioned windows that look into the great court and gardens. These windows, hung with the costliest silk curtains and adorned with superb historical statuary, give to the hall a light and aerial appearance indescribably enchanting. While the mirrors reflect in 10,000 variations the hall itself and its moving pageantry, rendering both apparently interminable. Huge marble vases filled with odorous exotics lined the stairways, and 12,000 wax lights in gilded brackets and chandeliers of the richest workmanship shone upon 3,000 titled heads. Louis the Great himself never appeared to finer advantage. His truly royal countenance was lighted up with pride and satisfaction as the envoy of the haughty Oriental king approached the splendid throne on which he sat, and as he descended a step to meet him and stood there in his magnificent robes of state, the Persian envoy bent the knee and with uncovered head presented the credentials of his mission.
1: Bonjour, Majesté.
0: Of the crowd that immediately surrounded the throne, it is something to say that the Grand Colbert, the famous minister and the Admiral Duquesne, were by no means the most eminent, nor the lovely Duchess of Orléans and her companion, the bewitching Mademoiselle de Kerouaille, who afterward changed the policy of Charles II of England, by no means the most beautiful personages in the galaxy. A grand ball and supper concluded this night of splendor, and Riza Bey was fairly launched at the French court, every member of which, to please the king, tried to outvie his compeers in the assiduity of his attentions, and the value of the books, pictures, gems, equipages, arms, etc., which they heaped upon the illustrious Persian. The latter gentleman very quietly smoked his pipe and lounged on his divan before company, and diligently packed up the goods when he and his jolly companions were left alone. The presence of the Shah had not yet arrived, but were daily.

greatly expected Via Marseilles, and from time to time the olive-coloured suite was diminished by the departure of one of the number, with his chest on a special mission, so stated, to England, Austria, Portugal, Spain, and other European powers. In the meantime, the bay was feted in all directions, with every species of entertainment, and it was whispered that the fair ones of that dissolute court were, from the first, eager in the bestowal of their smiles. The king favoured his Persian pet with numerous personal interviews, at which, in broken French, the envoy unfolded the most imposing schemes of Oriental conquest and commerce that his master was cordially willing to share with his great brother of France. At one of these chatty tête-à-tête, the munificent Riza Bey, upon whom the king had already conferred his own portrait set in diamonds and other gifts worth several millions of francs, placed in the royal hand several superb fragments of opal and turquoise said to have been found in a district of country bordering on the Caspian Sea, which teemed with limitless treasures of the same kind, and which the Shah of Persia proposed to divide with France for the honour of her alliance. The king was enchanted, for these mere specimens, as they were deemed, must, if genuine, be worth in themselves a mint of money, and a province full of such. Why, the thought was charming. Thus the great kingfish was fairly hooked, and Riza Bey could take his time. The golden tide that flowed into him did not slacken, and his own expenses were all provided for at the Tuileries. The only thing remaining to be done was a grand foray on the tradesmen of Paris, and this was splendidly executed. The most exquisite wares of all descriptions were gathered in, without mention of payment, and one by one the Persian phalanx distributed itself through Europe until only two or three were left with the ambassador. At length, word was sent to Versailles that the gifts from the Shah had come, and a day was appointed for their presentation. The day arrived, and the hall of audience was again thrown open. All was jubilee. The king and the court waited, but no Persian, no Riza Bey, no presents from the Shah. That morning, three men, without either caftans or robes, but very much resembling the blacklegs of the day in their attire and deportment, had left the Tuileries at daylight with a bag and a bundle, and returned no more.

They were Reza Bey and his last bodyguard. The bag and the bundle were the smallest in bulk, but the most precious in value of a month's successful plunder. The turquoises and opals left with the king turned out, upon close inspection, to be a new and very ingenious variety of coloured glass, now common enough, and then worth, if anything, about 30 cents in cash. Of course, a hue and cry was raised in all directions, but totally in vain. Reza Bey, the Persian Shah, and the gentleman in flower pots had gone glimmering through the dream of things that were. L'état c'est moi had been sold for 30 cents. It was afterward believed that a noted barber and suspected bandit at Leghorn, who had once really travelled in Persia, and there picked up the knowledge and the ready money that served his turn, was the perpetrator of this pretty joke and speculation, as he disappeared from his native city about the time of the embassy in France and did not return. All Europe laughed heartily at the Grand Monarque and his fair court dames, and an embassy from Persia was for many years thereafter an expression similar to Walker in English or Buncombe in American conversation when the party using it seeks to intimate that the color of his optics is not a distinct pea green.

You have just heard P.T. Barnum's account of Reza Bey, the Persian envoy to Louis XIV. The voice was that of a modern reader. This is historyradio.org, a free radio stream, promoting knowledge of literature and history.

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1: Jean-Paul Belmondo, new wave icon and action star.
2: Warner Brothers presents an epic story of the misery that enslaves the human spirit and the love that sets it free. Jean-Paul Belmondo, in a triumphant telling of Victor Hugo's classic tale, Les Misérables.
1: In 2021, one of the greatest stars in French cinema passed away, Jean-Paul Belmondo. In 2008, Radio Prague covered the publication of a new Czech book about him. Their brief report described Belmondo's unique standing in the old Soviet bloc country, the only major Western star to gain a foothold behind the Iron Curtain during the Cold War. Through him, a generation of Eastern Europeans got to experience the capitalist action flicks. Among hipsters around the world today, Belmondo is sometimes elevated to a rugged icon of snobbish intellectualism through the early films of the Nouvelle Vague movement. But in Eastern Europe, he's remembered as B-movie royalty, the macho man with a twinkle in his eye. Of course, it was Jean-Luc Godard's 1960 movie A Bout de Souffle that became his breakthrough, but in many ways his collaboration with Philippe de Broca was just as important for his future career. De Broca had been a film photographer during the war in Algeria, and became so disillusioned by the events he witnessed that he decided to make more cheerful and uplifting movies. He started out as an assistant for a few Nouvelle Vague directors, but changed paths and made comedy farces when he established himself. His two producers, Alexandra Minoshkin and Georges Dansierge, suggested Belmondo for the role of the brash, swashbuckling Robin Hood character Cartouche. A few years earlier, in 1952, they had produced the adventure classic Fanfan La Tulipe, with the legend Gerard Philippe in the lead, and now De Broca bet on Belmondo to revive the swashbuckling genre. Cartouche was an instant box office hit in 1962, and 2 years later the success was followed by L'Homme de Rio, The Man from Rio, an action-packed contemporary adventure about a soldier played by Belmondo, who pursues the man who kidnapped his girlfriend from Paris to the Amazon jungles. The Oscar-nominated movie features a series of spectacular action scenes, and De Broca declared in an interview that the movie was made because he needed a hit. His producers had only been reluctantly swayed, and he spent 5 months finishing the script. The result was satisfactory even to himself, but the film was by no means a favorite for De Broca among his own productions. He said, "This was the kind of movie I longed to see when I was 14. As a director, De Broca often took a hands-off approach to his actors, and Belmondo tended to follow his instincts. Belmondo will always be Belmondo. You cannot change him. You cannot hide his personality. When he plays a drunkard, he is a drunk Belmondo. When he is in love, he is Belmondo in love," De Broca told Gardner in 1969. Belmondo's charismatic self shone through, especially in B-movies like Tendre Voyou from 1966, Flic au Voyou from 1979, Le Savoir from 1969, and L'As d'Elas from 1982. The two latter were action comedies by Gérard Houry, France's preeminent comedy director, most famous for his collaborations with the hilarious genius Louis de Funès. In the 1960s and 70s, Belmondo became affiliated with the commercial side of French cinema. Godard and Truffaut ruled the film festivals and the student bodegas, but ordinary Frenchmen rushed to the cinemas to experience the shenanigans of Louis de Funès and the hazardous stunts of Jean-Paul Belmondo, his broken nose and seductive smiles. To critics like Pierre Maillot, however, Belmondo represented the disillusionment of French identity because so many of the models for genre movies were American. Two of the great golden ages that have supported the self-esteem of French cinematic culture have been the poetic realism of the 1930s and 40s and the Nouvelle Vague movement, of the 50s and 60s. As a major star and a leading man of the Nouvelle Vague, Belmondo therefore became the natural successor to Jean Gabin, the icon of the 1930s. But where Gabin had acted tempered and cool, often under dire circumstances, Belmondo would burst with joie de vivre. There was a generational gap between parents in the 1950s and a new rebellious youth. The young wanted more than traditional French values, they needed happy endings. The vulgar neon lights of Hollywood and Las Vegas beckoned in the distance. Belmondo grew out of the Nouvelle Vague into a new commercial reality. The Armenian-born Henri Verneuil was a director unconvinced by New Wave ideology. The Belmondo we witness in Verneuil's movies was rougher, the soldier in the Second World War, the tough criminal and uncompromising comp. The inspiration for Peur sur la ville from 1975 was probably Clint Eastwood's Dirty Harry. Belmondo plays a policeman pursuing the serial killer Minos through the streets of Paris in stylish cinematography. The Belmondo we see in this movie is not his usual careless self. The lives of young women were at stake. A contemporary Norwegian reviewer called it a tough, ruthless movie. The newspaper stated that it was impressive to see Belmondo dangling in a rope from a building, jumping between rooftops several floors above the asphalt and making subway journeys on top of the cars, because Belmondo has no stuntman. Belmondo also kept a serious face in the gangster movies Borsalino from 1970 and Le Voleur from 1967. The latter was directed by Jacques Cousteau's old cameraman, Louis Malle, today one of the major names in the history of French cinema. In Le Voleur from 1967, Belmondo shines as an actor. He penetrates the mind of a professional thief. He persuasively portrays nerves of steel and deliberate theft. According to the contemporary press, Belmondo used all his tricks, his whole range of charm. Like Belmondo, Maille would transcend the Nouvelle Vague conventions and create a memorable genre movie aimed at the masses, based on a novel quite contrary to ideas about the auteur. Belmondo was therefore not only an actor who drifted from art into commercialism, he was the personification of a suppressed part of French cultural history. There existed another France alongside Godard, Truffaut and the other Carrière directors, a cinematic culture unashamedly modelled on Hollywood. Belmondo, that first ingratiating smile of the Nouvelle Vague movement, became the major box office draw of this other France. He was just as charming as Roger Moore and at his best, adventurous to the level of Harrison Ford.
3: Lord, ransom, isn't it?
4: A-OK, Sir James. CIC at CIA.
3: Oh, but don't start all that again. I haven't worked out your last lot yet.
5: The French have arrived.
3: Ah, splendid. Thank you. Oh, look out!
0: You have just heard literary historian Michael Henry Quinn on the career of the French movie legend Jean-Paul Belmondo. 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
1: This is John Daly in the little French Alpine village of La Mure on the mountain road between Gap and Grenoble. It is dawn here, this 7th of March, 1815, and the bugles are blowing assembly. 600 men of Napoleon Bonaparte's personal bodyguard, the troops who escaped with the little Corsican from the island of Elba just 6 days ago, are falling into line. Once again, Napoleon is on the march. He may go forward up the winding mountain road to Lafri Pass and attack the 1,000 royalist soldiers entrenched there blocking his way to Paris, an almost suicidal operation. Or the former French emperor may decide to retreat southward towards the city of Gap, arm the French peasants, an act which will most certainly plunge all France into a bloody civil war. The order to assemble came just a few moments ago, just as the first gray streaks of dawn began to appear in the sky above this little French Alpine village. In characteristic, whatever Napoleon
2: did, 1815, France, you are there.
3: Napoleon Bonaparte, 6 days returned from exile on the island of Elba, moves to counter the roadblock King Louis XVIII has thrown up between him and Paris. CBS takes you back 134 years to the obscure but dramatic episode which determined the fate of the little Corsican's spectacular attempt to recapture the throne of France. All things are as they were then, except for one thing. When CBS is there,
4: you are there.
3: You Are There, produced and directed by Robert Louis Cheyenne, is based on authentic historical fact and quotation. And now,
2: the village of La Mure in the French Alps, and John Daly.
1: You should know what Napoleon will do, march up that road from La Mure to Lafri Pass and undertake a desperate attack on the king's troops entrenched up there, or turn back to Gap, arm the French peasants for civil war in France. Napoleon has given no indication of what he intends to do. Last night, when he arrived at La Mure, and the scouts reported the fallen troops at Lafri Pass, Napoleon immediately went into conference with his staff officers. They took over the house of the mayor of La Mure. We're broadcasting from the porch of that house now, and there's been no sign of Napoleon or any of his officers all night. Outside, here in the village square, several hundred people are gathered, even at this early hour. They've come from all parts of the surrounding countryside, waiting for a glimpse of Napoleon, and an officer has just come out the door.
5: Compliments of Marshal Bertrand, sir. He will speak with you now if you will come inside.
1: Thank you very much. Marshal Bertrand is Napoleon's chief of staff. He was with the former French emperor on Elba all during the year of his exile. We're inside the house now, in the parlor, a typical room of a typical middle-class French provincial family, a room stuffed with overstuffed furniture. Several of Napoleon's staff officers are standing about, talking quietly, and Marshal Detrant is approaching
6: Good
1: us
6: morning,
1: now.
6: Sir. I've been instructed by His Majesty to inform you that he shall be pleased to speak with you in a few moments.
1: Thank you very much, Marshal Detrant. Can you tell us what Napoleon has decided to do?
6: May I sit down, please? I'm very weary, very tired.
1: Please do.
6: What was it you asked me again?
1: What decision has His Majesty made? Which way will he go? Ahead to Lafri Pass or back to Grenoble?
6: I don't know. I just don't know. I presume His Majesty will tell you himself.
1: Well, what do you think his decision will be, sir?
6: I don't know.
1: Well, you've been talking with the Emperor all night, Marshal.
6: Yes, all night.
1: Well, may we ask what you have suggested, sir?
6: There is no harm, I suppose, in telling you. From a military point of view, I consider our position highly insecure. I believe, and I spent many, many hours last night attempting to convince His Majesty, I believe that we have no choice but to retrace our steps to Gap, consolidate our position, arm the peasants, then, with the citizens' army, march on Paris.
1: But
7: Won't that mean civil war, Marshal? Frenchmen fighting Frenchmen?
6: Frenchmen? Any man who fights under the standard of the Bourbon is not Frenchman. Oh. For 25 years, Louis and his followers have lived away from France. They have fought in the armies of the enemies of France. They have intrigued, plotted to overthrow the legitimate government of France and destroy the reforms, the good that has come to our people since the revolution. No. Fighting the Bourbons would not be fighting Frenchmen. It would be fighting the enemies of France.
7: Well, what has Napoleon said to your argument, sir?
6: Not a word. As usual, His Majesty listens, then makes up his own mind.
7: Napoleon is coming down the stairs. He wears his very familiar long gray overcoat, military boots, cocked hat, and under the brim of the hat, that famous lock of hair that seems plastered to his forehead. The former emperor of the French seems to have taken another sleepless night, a lot better than most of the younger officers of his staff. He's smiling, seems to be at ease, confident. He stopped for a moment to talk with Marshal Detrin and the other officers of his staff. Napoleon has just said something to his officers, something I haven't been able to hear, something that's brought looks of astonishment to their faces. They're all speaking at once now. I don't know what they're saying, but Napoleon shakes his head. He seems to be the only one unperturbed, but the men about him are showing every evidence of being highly exasperated, highly disturbed. Napoleon just stands in their midst, calm and confident. This is the man whose enemies thought they had buried him on Elba as good as dead, better than dead, for to them a dead Napoleon was something that might rise up to haunt them, but a Napoleon rotting away on Elba was nothing to be afraid of, just a fat old man put out to pasture. Now here he stands again in the flesh, the man who rose from obscurity to mastery of all Europe, a strange, magnetic personality capable of inspiring men and women to intense loyalty and equally intense hatred. A man whose every act has been the subject of bitter controversy and influence for great good or great evil, depending pretty much on what point of view you take toward him. Here he is, as dynamic, as forceful as ever. His Majesty has stopped talking with his officers. He's coming this way now.
8: Monsieur, you are no doubt wondering why I have agreed to speak with you at this time.
7: The people of America are intensely interested in anything you have to say, sire.
8: Yes, I am well aware of that. Between your people and mine, there is a solid bond of brotherhood. For both our people are children of revolution. That is why I wish to speak with you, and who you, to the people of America. But, come, monsieur, there is no need for formalities. My interview on Elba taught me, if nothing else, the value of relaxation. Sit down, please.
7: Thank you, sire.
8: I have made a decision, a very difficult decision, but one which I know your people will understand. I'm going ahead. I'm going to La Prépa.
7: You're going to attack?
8: No, I shall not attack. I shall take my troops part of the way up to the pass. Then I shall stop them. I shall dismount. I shall walk up ahead to the breastworks. I shall greet my soldiers, and I shall say to them, soldiers, if there is one among you who would kill his emperor, let him do it. Here I am. That is what I shall do.
7: And what do you expect will happen, sire?
8: Eh bien, that is a good question. What do I expect will happen, I will tell you. My men, my comrades, my soldiers will pour over the barricade. They will embrace me. They will shout, Vive l'Empereur! They will cry, I will cry, we shall all shed happy tears. And then together, we will march to Paris. That is what will happen.
7: But, sire, how can you be sure this will happen? The soldiers at La Prépas have sworn allegiance to Louis XVIII. They're commanded by Bourbon officers who hate you. Do you expect the men to disobey their officers?
8: I do not expect the men to disobey their emperor. Who are these men at La Prépas? I know them. They're a battalion of the 5th Regiment. Men who fought with me at Austerlitz, Vienna, Moscow, all across Europe and back again. They are my children. And once the soldiers of the 5th rally to my side, All the other regiments in France will follow.
7: That may be true, sire, but surely you must realize that if one soldier presses the trigger, you may be killed.
8: Not I may be killed, monsieur. I will be killed. I train my soldiers to be good marksmen. I put on some weight, as you can see. If anything, I am a better target today than I was prior to my late vacation. But I assure you, not one soldier will fire, not one trigger will be pressed.
7: But what about the Bourbon officers, sir?
8: Oh, first, they will not have the courage to shoot me themselves. Second, they will be much too busy saving their own necks to take time off for even one wild shot at a little copper.
7: But why are you taking this risk, Your Majesty? Why not heed the suggestion of your staff officers and retire to Gap where you can arm the citizenry?
8: Yes, that would be a way. But that would mean civil war, and that I will not have. If I am to take my place again on the throne of France, I must be placed there as I was once before, by the free, the unanimous choice of the French people and the French army. If blood must be shed, the blood must be mine and mine alone. I hope the people of America will understand this. I know they will.
7: Thank you, sire. Napoleon has risen and is once again talking to Marshal Bertrand. Now the two men are walking, the other staff officers following them, to the door. The sentries have thrown it open. Napoleon has gone out onto the porch. We're following him, and the little Corsican has been greeted by his soldiers and by the people gathered here in the village square. Napoleon has raised his hat. He is smiling at the warmth of their welcome. The people are judging these men. Offers them to Napoleon. The little Corsican reaches down, has taken the flowers, gives them to Marshal Bertrand, and now he lifts the little girl up in his arms and is kissing her on both cheeks. The child is laughing happily. The crowd is relishing this little scene, and even the soldiers in the ranks are smiling. Napoleon has set the little girl down now. He turns to the mayor of Lamure, who is on the porch with him. The former French emperor is thanking the mayor of this small village for his hospitality. The mayor bows and beams. This certainly is a day he won't forget. One of the brilliant aides has brought up a white charger, and now the little Corsican swings into the saddle. He spurs the horse gently, and now he moves out toward the head of the line. Marshal Bertrand, also mounted, rides a few paces behind, and after them the other staff officers. Napoleon has halted his horse. He wheels around, raises his hat once again to the cheering people. Bertrand has raised his arm and motions the forward. The military band has struck up a march, and the villagers are swinging in behind the troops. Evidently, they all intend to follow along up the mountain road. The advance has begun. Napoleon, at the head of his troops, is marching on Notre Dame. Follow along with them. In the time it takes for Napoleon to climb this rugged mountain road to the summit to Lafrey Pass, we will know whether or not his return from Elba will lead him to triumph or defeat, perhaps death. Ned Calmer, up at the pass with the men of the 5th Regiment. Can you see Napoleon's troops?
9: Yes, John. We can see General Bonaparte's troops very clearly from our observation point on the breastworks up here. The men of the 5th can see them also. General Bonaparte and his men look like a band of tin soldiers marching out of a little toy village. But the soldiers here know that they're real, very real. They know that in the space of these next few minutes, they must make the decision that will affect the destiny of France. Captain Rondon, the young commander of this battalion of the 5th, heard General Bonaparte's startling announcement that he intends to face these troops alone and unarmed. As far as I know, he's issued no new orders. Is that correct, Captain Rondon?
10: Of course. Why should I issue new orders? My old orders are good enough.
9: And what are they, mon capitaine?
10: To stop General Bonaparte.
9: But isn't it true, sir, that you expect an attack in force?
10: I have had no particular expectations in this situation. If one man comes, if 600 come, I will do my duty. I will stop one man. I will stop 600. I will stop 6,000.
9: Well, will you order your men to fire on General Bonaparte, sir, or will you attempt to take him alive?
10: I will order them to fire.
9: And you expect them to obey?
10: What a question. Soldiers always obey. That is why they are soldiers.
9: Captain Rondeau, General Bonaparte said a few moments ago that your men will not fire and that the officers of this battalion will not have the courage to fire. What about that?
10: Look, my friend. Here is my pistol. It is primed and cocked. My finger is on the trigger. Let him come. Let him come and find out for himself.
9: But, Captain Rondeau, these men of the 5th fought with General Bonaparte at his side. How can you be so confident that they will obey your command to shoot him down in cold blood?
10: You do not believe they will, monsieur. Here is one of my men. Ask him for yourself. Go on, ask him.
9: Captain Rondeau has pointed out one of the soldiers standing against the breastwork. Dites-moi, soldat. Est-ce que vous pensez tirer à tirer sur le général Bonaparte quand on vous a donné de le faire? Alors, vous allez tirer, oui ou non?
5: J'obéirai mes
9: ordres. I just asked the soldier in French if he will obey the order to shoot General Bonaparte, and he answered, his exact words were, I will obey orders. Alors, soldat, vous abattrez l'homme qui vous conduit à la victoire de votre ancien empereur?
5: J'obéirai mes ordres.
9: Vous ne vous rallierez pas au général Bonaparte?
5: J'obéirai mes ordres.
9: To every question, the soldier has a single answer. I will obey orders. Merci, soldat.
10: You see, monsieur, my men are good soldiers. They will obey orders. And also, they are good Frenchmen. They have had their fill of this Corsican brigand. They have seen their brothers die, slaughtered in the battlefield. Victims of General Bonaparte's insane thirst for power and glory. France has had enough of this butcher. Enough. I thank God that I shall be the man privileged to order his death.
9: Thank you, Captain Rondeau. Down here below us on the road that winds up from La Mure, General Bonaparte's troops and the people following them have passed behind a ridge. For the moment, they're hidden from sight. But we know they're coming, and as soon as they come within range, we'll return you to John Daly. Now, we take you across the waters of the Mediterranean to the island of Elba. Ken Roberts reporting.
11: Here on the island of Elba, in the sitting room of the tiny palace at Porto Farejo, Napoleon's home and headquarters during his year of exile, is Napoleon's mother. Madame Bonaparte confesses to her 65th year, but she has the spirit and the energy of a person half that age. Certainly, Madame Bonaparte is one of the most extraordinary women in history. She has seen three of her sons become kings and one of her daughters a queen. She has seen the rise and the fall of the House of Bonaparte, and all who know her agree that she has taken the good and the evil with unmatched dignity and honest humility. Now, with her son marching toward his most fateful hour, she is still the same proud head of the House of Bonaparte. Madame Bonaparte, your son is taking a terrible risk. Why is he doing it? Why is he so sure that the soldiers of the 5th will not fire upon him?
12: My son? Napoleone? No, no. You will not be harmed by the soldiers of France. They love Napoleone. They have called him to come back. They need him, like they cannot do without him.
11: Why do you say the soldiers have called him back, Madame Bonaparte? Did your son ever receive any official invitation from the French army to return to France?
12: Official? Is there anything more official than the voice of France crying out in agony? Official. Everyone who came here to see Napoleone, they told him of the suffering of the people. So much foxes. The king takes away their land and gives it to the aristocrats. The secret police make everybody afraid. Napoleone, he looked across the water to France and he cried. I have never known my son to cry before. Official invitation. Napoleone had to go back. France needed him back.
11: Your son's enemies have declared that if he should succeed in regaining the throne of France, he'll throw all Europe into war in his attempt to reestablish his empire.
12: No, no. That's not true. Napoleone has had enough of glory, of empire, enough of war. Now he wants only peace. He'll stay in France and he will govern wisely under a new constitution. He has told me the people will be free. You shall see. France shall have peace and freedom.
11: Thank you, Madame Bonaparte. But John Daly at Lafferty Pass reports that Napoleon is well on his way to the summit. As soon as he arrives, we'll interrupt our broadcast. Now we take you to Vienna and Don Hollenbeck.
7: Here at the Palace of Schönbrunn, news headquarters for the Congress of Vienna, the representatives of the great powers that defeated Napoleon and sent him to Elba are remaking the map of Europe. Prince de Talleyrand is with us. Prince de Talleyrand, the former Minister of State for General Bonaparte, at present Minister of Foreign Affairs for the Bourbon King Louis XVIII, and the representative of France at this Congress. Monsieur de Talleyrand, you've known General Bonaparte a long time. You were one of his closest advisors. Why do you think he's risking everything on what you might call a single throw of the dice?
13: Oh, it is obvious, my good friend. Consider the Corsican as he truly is, an egomaniac. Then it all becomes as clear as the crystal in his glass. Denied the death of a hero on the battlefield, he now seeks the martyrdom of a hero in a setting he thinks most proper for his dramatic exit.
7: You believe, Monsieur de Talleyrand, that General Bonaparte's return from exile is merely a prelude to suicide?
13: But of course, certainly.
7: And you also think the soldiers will fire on him?
13: Oh, I'm indifferent to what the soldiers do. It does not matter. If they fire, well and good, exit General Bonaparte. If they do not, then it is possibly may go to Paris. He may even seat himself on the throne for a brief moment. But then what? Surely he has not lost his exquisite sense of judgment so far that he does not understand that sooner or later all Europe will rise up against him and break him with the ease with which I break this glass. Yes, monsieur. This is suicide. Suicide at La Frépasse or somewhere else later on. But suicide on a Napoleonic scale.
7: This is John Daly at Lafferty Pass. We've interrupted the broadcast from Vienna as Napoleon's troops stop a few hundred yards from the breastworks manned by the troops of the Royalist 5th Regiment. Napoleon has dismounted. He's talking now with Marshal Betrayer and the other staff officers. Apparently, they're still pleading with him to change his mind. Only time will tell us whether or not they are successful with their pleas. We came on ahead of the troops, have taken up a position between the pass and the place where Napoleon halted his men. We're behind some very welcome boulders, safe enough, we hope, if and when the firing begins. The people who came up with Napoleon have scattered onto the sides of the road. Behind the troops have taken shelter, as it were, on the sides of the mountain and will probably stay there until some decision has been taken by Napoleon and his staff still busily talking. No, Napoleon is walking up the road now. He's left his officers and is striding slowly up the rock-strewn path that cuts through the mountain up to Lafferty Pass. A frozen silence has come to this brutally bare chasm high in the French Alps, and all eyes are on that lone figure. It's an incredible moment, a moment charged with drama and tension. The former French emperor, alone, unarmed, walking squarely into the guns of the men who once fought under his eagle. Napoleon risking his life, risking everything on his belief in the loyalty, the love of these men who are his old soldiers who have fought with him for many years across the face of Europe. He is now in range of their guns, but not a shot has rung out. Ned Kelmer up with the Royalist troops. Is Captain Rondeau given the order to fire?
14: No, John, not yet. Not yet. The soldiers are leaning against the breastworks, every musket aimed at Napoleon. Captain Rondeau is watching the little figure of Napoleon as he comes closer and closer. He must be waiting for a point-blank range.
7: Napoleon is now within 100 yards of the breastworks, perhaps less, and he himself has told us that these old troops of his are good shots. He still strides slowly on, his long gray coat sweeping the road, his right hand in that characteristic gesture tucked inside his coat across his chest. Napoleon is still going on. He doesn't stop. He's going on ahead, closer, ever closer to those muskets, pressing on as if he were determined to walk right through the pass itself, over the breastworks, and right into Paris. But now he has stopped. Napoleon has stopped and is speaking to his troops. Soldiers of the 5th, soldiers of the 5th, do you recognize me? If there is one among you, he says, who wishes to kill his emperor, he is free to do so. Here I am. Napoleon opened his coat, and as he spoke those words, he flung out his arms in a gesture of invitation to the soldiers, but not a shot has been fired. It's amazing, unbelievable. The muzzles of 1,000 muskets are pointed at his heart, and no one pulls the trigger. Rondon has given the order to fire, but not a gun has replied, and again Rondon has cried, fire! A soldier cries out, long live the emperor! Now another, long live Napoleon! Rondon still is yelling his orders to fire, but the troops refuse to fire. They're taking up the cry of long live the emperor, long live Napoleon. They're tossing their muskets over the breastworks. And the soldier is just hurtled over the breastworks, running towards Napoleon. Others follow him. It's like a flood now, pouring over the breastworks. All of the troops, all of them are rushing to Napoleon's side. Napoleon's guards are rushing up now, too. And the troops in the 5th embrace their emperor, shouting and cheering, weeping, weeping for joy, just as Napoleon said they would. And the band, listen to the band, they struck up La Marseillaise. The soldiers have begun to sing it, standing in the road. And now the people of Namur are pouring down from the mountainside, joining them in a frenzy of celebration. Just listen to this, just listen.

0: the capital, to the throne, and whatever his destiny beyond there may be. Here at this moment, here at Lafferty Pass, he is enjoying one of the most triumphant
1: the men of the British rallied to Napoleon, and the 100 days begin.
2: 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Napoleon Returns from Elba was written by Irv Tunick and Mr. Cheyon. Napoleon was played by Guy Sorel, and the cast included Joseph DeSantis, Leon Janney, Cavelli Alicchi, Tonio Selwart, Francois Grimard, Alfred de la Fuente, and others.
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Welcome to Counterfactual. This is a podcast where we look at turning points in history and imagine if they had gone a slightly different way. It's sort of fun to debate, number one. And number two, I think it's important to recognize that history was not inevitable. The events of history are not set in stone. And fairly small differences or, you know, different decisions in certain key moments could have created a very different world. So today's question is, what if you had an age of exploration that was led not by Portuguese and Spanish and French and English people, but it was led by, or at least shared by, the Chinese? In the 1400s, China was the richest, most technologically sophisticated, powerful political entity on the planet. And a lot of people don't know this, some people do, the Chinese had a program of exploration that built on the deep connections that China had had with the rest of the world. So just to kind of summarize, by the 1400s, China was ruled by the Ming Dynasty. The Ming had taken over in 1368 after the Mongols had lost power and after the Black Death had swept through China. And China, up until this point, had been linked pretty well with the rest of the world, even though it's kind of geographically isolated. China in the medieval era, was very cosmopolitan and mixed in very well with the rest of the world. In the Tang Dynasty, in the 6, 7, and 800s, they conquered a lot of Central Asia, which gave them control of big chunks of what we now call the Silk Road. It became kind of fashionable to adopt foreign religions and foreign customs. Buddhism sort of caught fire in China. Then in the Song Dynasty, in the 900s and 1000s, 1100s, they had been part of a global trade network as well. The Song Dynasty had a really booming economy. They were linked in very heavily with the Indian Ocean trade routes, with India and East Africa and places like that. They found these massive ships from Song Dynasty times, from the 1100s and 1200s, that were clearly built for these long ocean voyages. And then you had the Mongols, who ruled over China as the Yuan Dynasty. And the Mongols, of course, were globalized like nobody else. The Mongols had, had this empire that went from Russia all the way over to China. And so, so the Ming Dynasty is establishing itself in a society that was quite well globalized. And Zheng He himself, Zheng He is the person we're mostly going to be talking about today. He was an admiral in the Chinese Navy who conducted a number of fascinating voyages of exploration around the Indian Ocean. Zheng He himself was a Central Asian Muslim eunuch, right? So he had been captured when the Ming Dynasty took over his region. He had been castrated and made a servant of the Ming Emperor was himself kind of an emblem of this diversity. Zheng He worked for an emperor named the Yongle Emperor. This emperor was ambitious. He was aggressive. He had attacked Vietnam to try to expand the Ming Dynasty. He had built really significant sections of the city of Beijing. And he also helped to commission these voyages of Zheng He out of the largest port in the world, which was the city of Nanjing at the time. Zheng He took seven different missions abroad. These included 2,000 ships that were built between 1403 and 1419. So this is, 90 years or so before Columbus. These ships were far larger than anything that was being used in Europe at the time. Zheng He's ships were perhaps 440 feet long at the biggest. They were maybe 180 feet wide. They were so big, in fact, that scholars thought that the sources were exaggerating the size of them until they started excavating samples or, pieces of ships like this. Scholars just assumed that this was impossible, but it was actually true. China, had invented the compass in the 900s. They devised watertight compartments for safe sailing, even if your hull breaches a little bit. Just to give you an idea of the size of this thing, Zheng He took perhaps 10,000 sailors on some of these voyages. He had 180 doctors
on one of his voyages, which was larger than the entire crew of Vasco da Gama's expedition into the Indian Ocean on behalf of the Portuguese. And so, you know, so obviously this is a massive, massive undertaking, far, far larger in both the size of the ships and the number of people than anything the Portuguese and the Spanish were doing, you know, in the 14 and early 1500s. He sailed to Southeast Asia. He sailed to East Africa. He sailed to India. He sailed to Indonesia. He sailed to the Arabian Peninsula. So really anywhere you can go in the Indian Ocean, you know, from China, he went. He went with a 21-foot-long chart of the Indian Ocean, which actually indicated, or historians have read into this, that, you know, the Chinese were actually somewhat familiar with these places already. So this wasn't a blind expedition into nothingness, right? Columbus rarely knew where he was, but it seems that Zheng He knew where he was much of the time in the early 1400s. Zheng He's voyages, he went on 7 voyages. They were largely abandoned after the Yongle Emperor died, and then Zheng He himself died. So the Yongle Emperor died in 1424, and Zheng He died in 1433. And Ming emperors, you know, sort of pulled back this program. They decided it was too expensive, and it wasn't yielding the benefits that they wanted it to yield. You know, one way I kind of think of this is like the American space program, right? The American space program goes to the moon. You know, the first time it's very exciting. After that, it kind of has these diminishing returns, and then eventually they decide it's just not worth the hassle. And that's kind of what happened with the Ming Dynasty. What was Zheng He doing, sailing all over the place with 10,000 people? He was not trying to take over these parts of the world, despite the size of the fleet, right? You can imagine 250 ships sail in with 10,000 people on them. You think, here comes the army. But it's not really conquest. China wasn't interested in that for reasons we'll talk about. It wasn't really exploration either. China was at least vaguely aware of these places they were going. So, you know, this is not like Columbus sort of sailing off into the darkness. It's not terra incognito. The real reason here is trade and tribute. China obviously was trading with lots of different parts of the world. That was important to their economy. They wanted to encourage that. And then also, they wanted to get these distant lands to make tribute to the Chinese. One of the things that was really different between the mentality of China in the 1400s and European countries in the 1400s is that the Chinese really weren't interested in adding territory to their kingdom. China was already pretty huge. It was already kind of a nightmare to administrate. So they didn't really want that. What they liked to do was to get these other areas, and this had been a long-standing practice in China, but to get these other areas to make a symbolic admission that China was superior. That was very important for the Chinese kind of ego, right? And to send some money, which again was, I think, mostly symbolic in a lot of these cases. You know, to send money or gifts or goods that that acknowledged that China was really great, right? So the question today to think about is, what if the voyages of Zheng He had not ended with his death? What if other people had continued his voyages after 1433? And maybe the Chinese treasure fleets bump into Portuguese fleets in the middle of the Indian Ocean and, you know, in the year 1500 or something like that, right? So some people, when looking at the voyages of Zheng He, have talked about, you know, that this, if they had continued, there would now be a Chinese-dominated world. So we would just replace all the Spanish and Portuguese and French and English colonies and things like that with Chinese colonies. And, you know, we'd all be speaking Chinese here in the United States and things like that. But as I said, that was never really the intention of the Chinese. They're not particularly interested in conquering these areas. They were interested in conquering maybe like the Mongol areas near China or Vietnam near China, people that they thought had similar value sets and similar languages and similar cultures. You know, China was never interested in taking over India or East Africa or something like that. It probably didn't even really occur to them. You know, one of the things about China is that it was guided by
Confucian ideology. And, you know, Confucius sort of thought that would have been a waste of time, right? Or at least Confucian ideology did, right? This, why would we try to integrate these people who are so different from us into our society? You know, China sort of thought they were quote unquote barbarians. There's really no point. So we're probably not looking at some kind of Chinese empire in Asia. But what would have happened, I wonder, if Vasco da Gama, sailing around the Indian Ocean in the 1490s, early 1500s, had bumped into one of these treasure fleets. Da Gama was able to establish the trading posts and control the things he was able to control, largely by bullying traders in the Indian Ocean. He used a combination of naval technology, the Europeans did have good firearms on their ships and things like that, with just his ruthlessness and desperation, which was unexpected, to bully people into allowing him to

few years, you might have had a Chinese zone of influence that the Portuguese were really reluctant to mess with, and maybe at least sort of a Cold War sort of situation between the Portuguese and the Chinese in the Indian Ocean. But perhaps even, you know, Portuguese reluctance to push people around the way that they really did in the 14 and 1500s. One other thing to think about is what would have happened if these Chinese fleets had tried to circumnavigate the Earth, right? What if eventually they go around South Africa and across the Atlantic, or they go the other way? They make it across the Pacific somehow. Maybe they would have found out about the Americas from Spanish and Portuguese people that they would have encountered as they continued voyages like this. Could you have had Chinese competition with Europeans for Atlantic and Pacific trade? What if, you know, one of the most famous examples of the Spanish Empire was the Manila Galleon. The Manila Galleon would leave Manila in the Philippines and sail all the way across the Pacific Ocean to Acapulco in Mexico and then back. And this was a very hazardous journey. It didn't always make it. In fact, it made it, I think, about half the time. But you know, by bringing these things directly from Asia to the Americas, it was sort of a symbol of the Spanish Empire and also wildly profitable when it made it. What if the Manila Galleon had competition from a Chinese treasure fleet that was landing at Acapulco? What if the Chinese showed up on the Pacific coast of the Americas before Spanish and Portuguese people made it there? Now, this still would not have been good for the American people. The Chinese people would have brought the same diseases that people from Europe brought, and this probably would have quickened the demise of Native Americans. Although there's a possibility that you almost get sort of proxy wars or something like that between the Chinese and Spanish and Portuguese and English and French, right? That the Chinese might assist these people. They would have had resources to resist in a different way, or at least sort of an option, to European conquest. So I think most definitely China would have been different. China really pulled back within itself after Zheng He's voyages ended. This doesn't mean that they never talked to anyone from any other part of the world. There were Jesuit missionaries running all over China in the 15 and 1600s and things like that. But, you know, if China had stayed engaged with the rest of the world in this way, I think it would not have been so easy to push around in the 1800s. One of the things about China here is China had this great sense of really arrogance about its own role in the world. And this was justified for most of human history. China was a civilization that rose up really isolated from the other major civilizations in the world. Unlike, say, the Greeks, who had exposure to, in ancient times, they had exposure to the Egyptians and the Persians, and they were aware that there were these other societies out there that were just as advanced as them. China really didn't have this experience. They were surrounded mostly by nomadic tribes, which couldn't read and write and, didn't live in cities and things like that. And so China developed this real sense of superiority that, again, was justified by its experience. And they kept that well after its expiration date. So even in the 1415, even 16, 1700s, China was still the richest place in the world technologically. It's doing quite well. And they kept this feeling about themselves. And then in the 1800s, all of a sudden, as the second Industrial Revolution is happening and, European society is really progressing at a fast rate, China all of a sudden gets caught cold. You have the Opium Wars in the 1840s, where, the Chinese emperor is talking about swatting the British Navy like they're mosquitoes and things like that. And the British Navy makes pretty light work of the Chinese Navy. It's pretty humiliating for China. And then China goes through the Taiping Rebellion, this internal rebellion. Then they go through the Boxer Rebellion, which, is also disastrous at the end of the 1800s. And throughout this whole period in the 1800s and early 1900s, China was really caught unaware, right, or unwilling to deal with the fact that the world had changed around them. And maybe if China had remained engaged with the world, if things like this had progressed and Zheng He's voyages had been continued, in various ways over the centuries, China might have been lighter on its feet dealing with outsiders. They

0: might have understood where they stood in the world. You know, and this humiliation in China really has driven its 20th century history too, right? You wouldn't have Chairman Mao, for example, in the Communist Revolution in China without this deep humiliation of the 19th century, you know, which Mao was kind of growing up in the aftermath of. You also might have a very different landscape in, you know, the rest of Asia. Perhaps India remains independent because the Portuguese and then the French and obviously eventually the British don't feel like they can push into India without angering the Chinese presence, you know, at a time when the Chinese and these European countries are more evenly balanced. So, you know, if Zheng He's voyages continue after he dies, if someone else takes over and the Ming Dynasty finds it worth their investment, no, we're probably not all speaking, you know, Chinese in Nebraska or Massachusetts or someplace like that. But you are looking at a very different China, almost certainly, and perhaps a rather different Asia as well. So hopefully you enjoyed listening to this edition of Counterfactual. As always, please, if you enjoyed this, please rate it and share it with people that you think would enjoy it as well. And we'll see you next time. Thanks.
1: In the latter part of the 19th century, the last major ruler of the Manchu dynasty in China was known as the Empress Dowager Cixi. In 1903, the American artist, Catherine Carl, visited the Empress to paint a portrait. Now, on historyradio.org, we present an excerpt of Carl's description of that dying world.

After readjusting ourselves in the waiting room, we were met, when we came out, by the chief eunuch of the palace, who conducted us to the red-covered palace chairs, each carried by 6 men. They bore us past the imperial gateway, used only for their majesties, through a door of entrance at the left. When we were within the sacred precincts of one of the residences of the Sons of Heaven, and within the walls of the favored palace of the Empress Dowager. Before we could take in our surroundings, we had been rapidly carried through various courts and gardens, and had come at last to a larger quadrangular court, filled with pots of rare blooming plants and many beautiful growing shrubs. Here the bearers put down our chairs. We descended and walked through the court, preceded and followed by a number of eunuchs. The great plate-glass doors of the palace in front of us, blazing with a huge red character, Sho, longevity, were swung noiselessly back, and we were at last within the throne room of Her Imperial Majesty, the Empress Dowager of China. A group of princesses and ladies-in-waiting stood to receive us. The ladies Yu Keng, wife and daughter of a former Chinese Minister of Finance, stood near to the princesses, and their perfect knowledge of both Chinese and English rendered them delightful mediums of communication between the princesses and ourselves. Having known these ladies in Paris, it was almost like seeing old friends. They seemed a link between the real, everyday world and this Arabian Nights palace into which we had been wafted. As we arrived at 10:15, we were in the throne room a few moments before their majesties appeared. Their entrance was so simply made, so unobtrusive, that the first I knew of it, noticing a sudden lull, I looked around and saw a charming little lady with a brilliant smile, greeting Mrs. Conger very cordially. One of the ladies Yu Keng whispered, "Her Majesty." But even after this, it seemed almost impossible for me to realize that this kindly-looking lady, so remarkably young-looking, with so winning a smile, could be the so-called cruel, implacable tyrant, the redoubtable old Empress Dowager, whose name had been on the lips of the world since 1900. A young man, almost boyish in appearance, entered the throne room with her. This was the Son of Heaven, the Emperor of China. After greeting Mrs. Conger, the Empress Dowager looked toward me, and I advanced with a reverence. She met me halfway and extended her hand with another brilliant smile which quite won me, and I spontaneously raised her dainty fingers to my lips. This was not in the protocol program. It was an involuntary and surprised tribute on my part to her unexpected charm. She then turned and with graceful gesture extended her hand toward the Emperor and murmured, "The Emperor," and watched me closely while I made His Majesty the formal reverence. He acknowledged the salutation by a slight bow and a stereotyped smile, but I felt that he, too, was closely scrutinizing me as his shrewd glance swept my person. After a few moments' conversation, interpreted by the ladies Yu Keng, Her Majesty ordered my painting things brought in while she retired to be dressed in the gown she had decided upon as appropriate for the portrait. After she had left the throne room, I tried to take in the conditions of the place for painting. The hall was large and spacious, but the light was false, the upper parts of the windows being covered with paper shades. The only place in the hall where there was any sort of light for painting was in front of the great plate-glass doors, and this was but a small space in which to begin so large a picture. To get a light upon the portrait, as well upon the sitter, I should be forced to place my canvas very near the throne where she was to sit, and, with so large a portrait as I was to paint, this would be a great disadvantage. When I thought, I must paint here, and begin at once upon the canvas, which was to be the final picture, my heart fell. Her Majesty wished above all to have a large portrait, and I was told she would not understand my beginning on a small canvas, or making any preliminary studies, that if I did not begin on the large canvas at once, she would probably not give me any more sittings. In fact, we had that morning been told at the Foreign Office that Her Majesty was to give me but 2 sittings, so there was no alternative. There could be no preliminary poses, no choice from several sketches, and only a few moments in which to choose the pose, which must be final, and I, totally ignorant of the possibilities of my sitter or her characteristics. Luckily, I had but a few moments to consider all these adverse circumstances, for Her Majesty soon returned. She had been clothed in a gown of imperial yellow, brocaded in the wisteria vine in realistic colors, and richly embroidered in pearls. It was made in the graceful Manchu fashion, in one piece reaching from the neck to the floor, fastened from the right shoulder to the hem with jade buttons. The stuff of the gown was of a stiff, transparent silk, and was worn over a softer undergown of the same color and length. At the top button,
from the right shoulder hung a string of 18 enormous pearls, separated by flat pieces of brilliant, transparent green jade. From the same button was suspended a large, carved pale ruby, which had yellow silk tassels terminating in two immense, pear-shaped pearls of rare beauty. At each side, just under the arms, hung a pale blue embroidered silk handkerchief and a scent bag with long black silk tassels. Around her throat was a pale blue 2-inch-wide cravat, embroidered in gold with large pearls. This cravat had one end tucked into the opening on the shoulder of her gown, and the other hanging. Her jet-black hair was parted in the middle, carried smoothly over the temples, and brought to the top of the head in a large flat coil. Formerly, all Manchu ladies who have marvelous hair carried the hair itself out from this coil over a golden, jade, or tortoiseshell sword-like pin into a large winged bow. The Empress Dowager and the ladies of the court have substituted satin instead of the hair for this wing-like construction, as being more practicable and less liable to get out of order. So satin-like and glossy is their hair that it is difficult to tell where it ends and the satin begins. A band of pearls with an immense flaming pearl in the center encircled the coil. On either side of the winged bow were bunches of natural flowers and a profusion of jewels. From the right side of the headdress hung a tassel of 8 strings of beautiful pearls, reaching to the shoulder. She wore bracelets and rings, and on each hand had 2 nail protectors, for she wore her nails so long the protectors were necessary adjuncts. These nail protectors were worn on the 3rd and 4th fingers of either hand, those on the left being of green jade, while those on the right hand were of gold, set with rubies and pearls. Her Majesty advanced with animation and asked me where the double dragon throne was to be placed. After the eunuchs had put it where I said, she took her seat. Although not more than 5 feet tall, she wears the Manchu shoes with 6-inch-high stilt-like soles. To avoid throwing the knees up higher than the lap, she must sit upon cushions, and when she is seated she looks a much larger woman than when standing. She took a conventional pose and told me I might make any suggestion I wished, but I had to make up my mind that the pose and surroundings must be as typical and characteristic as possible, and as I had had no time to study my august sitter, I thought she would know best as to her position and accessories. It was nearing 11. Beginning anything is momentous. Every artist knows how the wonderful possibilities of the bare canvas, in its virgin purity standing before him, inspires him with almost a feeling of awe. How he hesitates about beginning, so great is the responsibility. This bare canvas may become a masterpiece, the full expression of his thought, or it may come forth a maimed and distorted effort. Today, in these strange surroundings, with these unusual and unfavorable conditions, my hesitancy was greater than usual, for upon this beginning depended my being able to go on with the portrait. My hands trembled. The inscrutable eyes of the wonderful woman I was to paint, fixed piercingly upon me, were also disconcerting. But just then the 85 clocks in this particular throne room began to chime, play airs, and strike the hour in 85 different ways. The auspicious moment had come. I raised my charcoal and put the first stroke upon the canvas of the first portrait that had ever been painted of the Empress Dowager of Great China, the powerful Su Xi. The princesses, ladies-in-waiting, the high eunuchs, and attendants stood in breathless silence around, intently watching my every movement, for everything touching Her Majesty is a solemnity. For a few moments, I heard the faintest ticking of the 85 clocks as if they were great cathedral bells clanging in my ears, and my charcoal on the canvas sounded like some mighty saw drawn back and forth. Then happily I became interested, and absolutely unconscious of anything but my sitter and my work. I worked steadily on for what seemed to be a very short time, when Her Majesty turned to the interpreter and said enough work had been done for that day. The condition had been fulfilled and the picture begun at the auspicious moment. She added that she knew I must be tired from our long drive out from Peking, as well as from my work. She said I must rest, and we must partake of some refreshments. She then descended from the throne and came over to look at the sketch. I had blocked in the whole figure and had drawn the head with some accuracy. So strong and impressive is her personality, I had been able to get enough of her character into this rough whole to make it a sort of likeness. After looking critically at it for a few moments, she expressed herself as well pleased with what had been done and paid me some compliments on my talent as an artist. I felt instinctively, however, this was due more to her natural courtesy, her desire to put me at ease, than to an actual expression of her opinion. After she had looked at the portrait,
She called Mrs. Conger and the princesses to see what had been done, and it was discussed for a few moments. Then she turned to me and said the portrait interested her greatly, that she should like to see it go on. She asked me, looking straight into my eyes the while, if I would care to remain at the palace for a few days, that she might give me sittings at her leisure. This invitation filled me with joy. The reports I had heard of Her Majesty's hatred of the foreigner had been dispelled by this first audience, and what I had seen there. I felt that the most consummate actress could not so belie her personality, and I accepted, without a moment's hesitation, the invitation so graciously tendered. I thought thus I should be able to get a good beginning for a satisfactory likeness of this most remarkable and interesting woman. My sanguine heart even leapt forward to the possibility of probably finishing the portrait entirely at the palace. Her Majesty seemed pleased at my acceptance, and said she would try to make me happy. She then withdrew, and we were served to luncheon. The Empress Dowager always eats alone. When she has guests, the Princess Imperial, as the first of the ladies of the palace, acts as hostess. The guests of honor are placed at her right and left. The princesses, ladies Yu King, Mrs. Conger, and myself, form the guests on this occasion. The table, decorated with flowers and fruit, groaned under the many Chinese dishes placed thereon. Foreign dishes were served à la Russe. The Chinese dishes, attractive to the eye as well as to the senses of smell and taste, appealed to me at once, though I had been told one must cultivate a taste for them. There were foreign table waters and wines, as well as Chinese drinks. We did full justice to the viands, tasting everything, and trying to use the chopsticks, though knives and forks were also placed for each of the guests. After the repast, Her Majesty and the young Empress, the first wife of the Emperor Kuang Su, came in. Her Majesty presented the young Empress with the same grace with which she had indicated the Emperor in the morning audience, repeating her title, the Empress, as she did so. Immediately behind the young Empress was also the secondary wife of the Emperor, who was also presented by the Empress Dowager. Then Her Majesty told Mrs. Conger she had her players at the theater that day, and she invited us to come and hear them. The Empress Dowager and Mrs. Conger led the way, and I followed with the young Empress and princesses. We passed through several courts, all gay with flowers, and finally reached the largest of all, the court of the theater. The theater projects into this regular court and consists of a covered rostrum, open on three sides with doors at the back for the entrance and exit of the actors. In front of the stage and across the open flower-filled court, with splendid bronze ornaments here and there, is a building, which might be called the Imperial Loge. This is from 60 to 80 feet long, with a pillared stone veranda, and occupies one entire side of the court. Huge panes of plate glass, the full height of the building, enable Her Majesty and the Emperor to see from within all that passes on the stage, and they can, of course, hear everything perfectly. The buildings which form the other sides of this court, those which run at right angles to the Imperial Loge, are divided into small stalls, each about the size of an ordinary opera box. There are no chairs in these boxes. The occupants sit Turkish fashion upon the floor, for no courtier can occupy a chair when in the presence of their majesties. These side rooms are for the use of the high officials and princes, who are sometimes invited by their majesties to be present at the imperial theatrical representations. On my first day at court, there were no other invited guests. The players had been summoned in our honor. Her Majesty sat in a yellow-covered chair on the red-pillared veranda of the Imperial Loge. The Emperor was seated on a yellow stool at her left, the place of honor in China. Mrs. Conger and I were on Her Majesty's right, the young empresses, princesses, and ladies-in-waiting standing around. After seeing two or three acts of a play, of which we understood little more than the pantomime, but which was interesting from its novelty, Mrs. Conger arose to take leave of their majesties and the princesses. After this was accomplished, I accompanied her to one of the outer courts, and there told her goodbye. When she left, I was alone in the palace, the first foreigner to be domiciled in any residence of a son of heaven since the time of Marco Polo, and the only foreigner who had ever been within the ladies' precincts. I had a curious feeling of having been transported into a strange world.

You have just heard Catherine Carl's description of the Empress Dowager Cixi, the last major ruler of the Manchu dynasty in China. 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

0: In 1973, war broke out between Israel and its Arab neighbors. When President Carter assumed office in 1977, he made peace a priority. Now, on HistoryRadio.org, an official U.S. documentary on the peace settlement between Egypt and Israel, that became known as the Camp David Accords.
1: We are privileged to witness tonight a significant achievement in the cause of peace, an achievement none thought possible a year ago, or even a month ago, an achievement that reflects the courage and wisdom of these two leaders.
2: Egyptian President Anwar Sadat and Israeli Prime Minister Menachem Begin were brought together by President Carter at an isolated retreat, Camp David, 75 miles from Washington, D.C. The remote location in the Catoctin Mountains of Maryland insulated the two Middle Eastern leaders from the daily distractions of the outside world and the demands of a hungry press.
3: Confident that in the end...
2: From the time he took office, President Carter made the pursuit of peace in the Middle East a primary objective of his foreign policy. A critical breakthrough first came early in 1977 when President Sadat visited Israel for face-to-face talks with Prime Minister Begin, an historic moment for both countries and for both men. The world watched as President Sadat went before the Israeli parliament, the Knesset, to deliver his plea for peace in the Middle East. Despite frustrations and even setbacks, the lines of communication were kept open through the White House, visited by Prime Minister Begin in December of 1977.
4: You'll be here two or three days, I hope.
2: That same month, President Carter, on a trip to Europe, Asia, and the Middle East, met with President Sadat in Aswan, Egypt. President Carter never lost sight of the urgency of the search for peace in the Middle East. The Camp David summit was to become a key chapter in that story. Separate helicopters brought the Middle Eastern leaders to the remote meeting ground on the evening of September 5th. Warm greetings from the President and America's First Lady Rosalynn Carter were waiting for President Sadat and later for Prime Minister Begin as they stepped onto the landing pad at Camp David. There was no hint of the momentous task facing the three men in the cheerful, easy manner they displayed upon arriving for what was called an open-ended summit, a meeting with no time limit for success or failure either. President Carter, who held constant briefing sessions with Middle Eastern experts from the U.S. State Department, was available to the Egyptian and Israeli delegations at all times. The process of give and take, debate and analysis went on day and night among the leaders and their staffs. Except for religious observances, there was little relief from the constant negotiating sessions. One recess arranged by President Carter included a short trip by the three leaders and some of their aides to the hallowed Civil War battlefield of Gettysburg, Pennsylvania. They saw the ground where, more than 100 years ago, thousands of Americans died fighting each other. Such respites were few as the three men labored for 13 days, sometimes together, but more often in two-party negotiating sessions. Hardly a word about their deliberations leaked out of Camp David until the attention of the world was called to the White House on Sunday night, September 17th.
1: When we first arrived at Camp David, the first thing upon which we agreed was to ask the people of the world to pray that our negotiations would be successful. Those prayers have been answered far beyond any expectations. We are privileged to witness tonight a significant achievement in the cause of peace, an achievement none thought possible a year ago, or even a month ago, an achievement that reflects the courage and wisdom of these two leaders. Through 13 long days at Camp David, we have seen them display determination and vision and flexibility which was needed to make this agreement come to pass. All of us owe them our gratitude and respect. They know that they will always have my personal admiration. There are still great difficulties that remain, and many hard issues to be settled. The questions that have brought warfare and bitterness to the Middle East for the last 30 years will not be settled overnight. But we should all recognize the substantial achievements that have been made. One of the agreements that President Sadat and Prime Minister Begin are signing tonight is entitled A Framework for Peace in the Middle East.

This framework concerns the principles and some specifics in the most substantive way, which will govern a comprehensive peace settlement. It deals specifically with the future of the West Bank and Gaza and the need to resolve the Palestinian problem in all its aspects. The framework document proposes a 5-year transitional period in the West Bank and Gaza, during which the Israeli military government will be withdrawn and a self-governing authority will be elected with full autonomy. It also provides for Israeli forces to remain in specified locations during this period to protect Israel's security. The Palestinians will have the right to participate in the determination of their own future, in negotiations which will resolve the final status of the West Bank and Gaza, and then to produce an Israeli-Jordanian peace treaty. These negotiations will be based on all the provisions and all the principles of United Nations Security Council Resolution 242. And it provides that Israel may live in peace within secure and recognized borders. And this great aspiration of Israel has been certified without constraint with the greatest degree of enthusiasm by President Sadat, the leader of one of the greatest nations on earth. The other document is entitled Framework for the Conclusion of a Peace Treaty between Egypt and Israel. It provides for the full exercise of Egyptian sovereignty over the Sinai. It calls for the full withdrawal of Israeli forces from the Sinai. And after an interim withdrawal, which will be accomplished very quickly, the establishment of normal, peaceful relations between the two countries, including diplomatic relations.

together with accompanying letters, which we will make public tomorrow, these two Camp David agreements provide the basis for progress and peace throughout the Middle East. There is one issue on which agreement has not been reached. Egypt states that the agreement to remove Israeli settlements from Egyptian territory is a prerequisite to a peace treaty. Israel states that the issue of the Israeli settlements should be resolved during the peace negotiations. That's a substantial difference. Within the next 2 weeks, the Knesset will decide on the issue of these settlements. Tomorrow night, I will go before the Congress to explain these agreements more fully and to talk about their implications for the United States and for the world. For the moment, and in closing, I want to speak more personally about my admiration for all of those who have taken part in this process and my hope that the promise of this moment will be fulfilled. During the last 2 weeks, the members of all three delegations have spent endless hours, day and night, talking, negotiating, grappling with problems that have divided their people for 30 years. Whenever there was a danger that human energy would fail, or patience would be exhausted, or goodwill would run out, and there were many such moments, these two leaders and the able advisors in all delegations found the resources within them to keep the chances for peace alive. Well, the long days at Camp David are over, but many months of difficult negotiations still lie ahead. I hope that the foresight and the wisdom that have made this session a success will guide these leaders and the leaders of all nations as they continue to progress toward peace. Thank you very much.

Dear President Carter, in this historic moment, I would like to express to you my heartfelt congratulations and appreciation. For long days and nights, you devoted your time and energy to the pursuit of peace. You have been most courageous when you took the gigantic step of convening this meeting. The challenge was great, and the risks were high, but so was your determination. You made a commitment to be a full partner in the peace process. I'm happy to say that you have honored your commitment. The signing of the framework for the comprehensive peace settlement has a significance far beyond the event. It signals the emergence of a new peace initiative with the American nation in the heart of the entire process. In the weeks ahead, important decisions have to be made if we are to proceed on the road to peace. We have to reaffirm the faith of the Palestinian people in the ideal of peace. The continuation of your active role is indispensable. We need your help and the support of the American people. Let me seize this opportunity to thank each and every American for his genuine interest in the cause of people in the Middle East. Dear friend, we came to Camp David with all the goodwill and faith we possess, and we left Camp David a few minutes ago with a renewed sense of hope and inspiration. We are looking forward to the days ahead with an added determination to pursue the noble goal of peace. Your able assistance spared no effort to bring out this happy conclusion. We appreciate their spirit and dedication. Our hosts at Camp David and the state of Maryland were most generous and hospitable. To each one of them and to all those who are watching this great event, I say thank you. Let us join in a prayer to God Almighty to guide our path. Let us pledge to make the spirit of Camp David a new chapter in the history of our nations. Thank you, Mr. President.

Mr. President of the United States, Mr. President of the Arab Republic of Egypt, ladies and gentlemen, the Camp David Conference should be renamed. It was the Jimmy Carter Conference.

0: The president undertook an initiative most imaginative in our time and brought President Sadat and myself and our colleagues and friends and advisors together under one roof. In itself, it was a great achievement. But the president took a great risk for himself and did it with great civil courage. And it was a famous French field commander who said that it is much more difficult to show civil courage than military courage. And the president worked. As far as my historic experience is concerned, I think that he worked harder than our forefathers did in Egypt building the pyramids. Yes, indeed, he worked day and night, and so did we.
1: Amen.
0: Day and night. We used to go to bed at Camp David between 3 and 4 o'clock in the morning, rise as we are used to since our boyhood, between 5 and 6, and continue working. The president showed interest in every section, every paragraph, every sentence, every word, every letter of the framework agreement. We had some difficult moments. As usually, there are some crises in negotiations. As usually, somebody gives a hint that perhaps he would like to pack up and go home. It's all usual. But ultimately, ladies and gentlemen, the President of the United States won the day. And peace now celebrates a great victory for the nations of Egypt and Israel and for all mankind. Mr. President, we the Israelis thank you from the bottom of our hearts for all you have done for the sake of peace, for which we pray and yearn more than 30 years. The Jewish people suffered much, too much, and therefore peace to us is a striving coming innermost from our heart and soul. Now, when I came here to the Camp David conference, I said, perhaps as a result of our work, one day people will, in every corner of the world, be able to say, Habemus Pacem, in the spirit of these days. Can we say so tonight? Not yet. We still have to go a road until my friend President Sadat and I sign the peace treaties. We promised each other that we shall do so within 3 months. Mr. President, tonight, at this celebration of a great historic event, let us promise each other that we shall do it earlier than between 3 months. Mr. President, you inscribed your name forever in the history of two ancient civilized peoples, the people of Egypt and the people of Israel. Thank you, Mr. President.
2: Prime Minister Begin also paid tribute to the work of his own staff and the dedication of Egyptian and American advisors, and he delivered a few words in Hebrew for his fellow countrymen. The next night, Prime Minister Begin and President Sadat, accompanied by Mrs. Carter, were in the gallery of the House of Representatives as the principles of Camp David were outlined to a joint session of the United States Congress by President Carter.
3: Mr. Speaker, the President of the United States.

Vice President Mondale, Speaker O'Neill, distinguished members of the United States Congress, justices of the Supreme Court, other leaders of our great nation, ladies and gentlemen, it's been more than 2,000 years since there was peace between Egypt and a free Jewish nation. If our present expectations are realized, this year we shall see such peace again.

The first thing I would like to do is to give tribute to the two men who made this impossible dream now become a real possibility. The two great leaders with whom I have met for the last 2 weeks at Camp David. First, President Anwar Sadat of Egypt.

I know that all of you would agree that these are two men of great personal courage, representing nations of peoples who are deeply grateful to them for the achievement which they have realized. And I am personally grateful to them for what they have done. At Camp David, we sought a peace that is not only of vital importance to their own two nations, but to all the people of the Middle East, to all the people of the United States, and indeed to all the world as well. The world prayed for the success of our efforts, and I am glad to announce to you that these prayers have been answered. I've come to discuss with you tonight what these two leaders have accomplished and what this means to all of us. The United States has had no choice but to be deeply concerned about the Middle East and to try to use our influence and our efforts to advance the cause of peace. For the last 30 years, through four wars, the people of this troubled region have played a terrible price in suffering and division and hatred and bloodshed. No two nations have suffered more than Egypt and Israel. But the dangers and the cost of conflicts in this region for our own nation have been great as well. We have long-standing friendships among the nations there and the peoples of the region. And we have profound moral commitments which are deeply rooted in our values as a people. The strategic location of these countries and the resources that they possess mean that events in the Middle East directly affect people everywhere. We and our friends could not be indifferent if a hostile power were to establish domination there. In few areas of the world is there a greater risk that a local conflict could spread among other nations adjacent to them and then perhaps erupt into a tragic confrontation between us superpowers ourselves. Our people have come to understand that unfamiliar names like Sinai, Aqaba, Sharm el-Sheikh, Ras el-Khaimah, Gaza, the West Bank of Jordan, can have a direct and immediate bearing on our own well-being as a nation and our hope for a peaceful world. That is why we in the United States cannot afford to be idle bystanders. While we have been full partners in the search for peace, and why it is so vital to our nation that these meetings at Camp David have been a success. Through the long years of conflict, four main issues have divided the parties involved. One is the nature of peace. Whether peace will simply mean that the guns are silenced, that the bombs no longer fall, that the tanks cease to roll, or whether it will mean that the nations of the Middle East can deal with us with each other as neighbors and as equals and as friends with a full range of diplomatic and cultural and economic and human relations between them. That's been the basic question. The Camp David Agreement has defined such relationships, I'm glad to announce to you, between Israel and Egypt.

The second main issue is providing for the security of all parties involved, including, of course, our friends, the Israelis, so that none of them need fear attack or military threats from one another. When implemented, the Camp David Agreement, I'm glad to announce to you, will provide for such mutual security.

Third is a question of agreement on secure and recognized boundaries. The end of military occupation and the granting of self-government, or else the return to other nations of territories which have been occupied by Israel since the 1967 conflict. The Camp David Agreement, I'm glad to announce to you, provides for the realization of all these goals. And finally, there is the painful human question of the fate of the Palestinians who live or who have lived in these disputed regions. The Camp David Agreement guarantees that the Palestinian people may participate in the resolution of the Palestinian problem in all its aspects, a commitment that Israel has made in writing and which is supported and appreciated, I'm sure, by all the world. Over the last 18 months, there has been, of course, some progress on these issues. Egypt and Israel came close to agreeing about the first issue, the nature of peace. They then saw that the second and third issues, that is, withdrawal and security, were intimately connected, closely entwined, but fundamental divisions still remained in other areas about the fate of the Palestinians, the future of the West Bank and Gaza, and the future of Israeli settlements in occupied Arab territories. We all remember the hopes for peace that were inspired by President Sadat's initiative, that great and historic visit to Jerusalem last November that thrilled the world, and by the warm and genuine personal response of Prime Minister Begin and the Israeli people, and by the mutual promise between them, publicly made, that there would be no more war. These hopes were sustained when Prime Minister Begin reciprocated by visiting Ismailia on Christmas Day. That progress continued, but at a slower and slower pace through the early part of a year. And by early summer, the negotiations had come to a standstill once again. It was this stalemate and the prospect for an even worse future that prompted me to invite both President Sadat and Prime Minister Begin to join me at Camp David. They accepted, as you know, instantly, without delay, without preconditions, without consultation even between them. It's impossible to overstate the courage of these two men or the foresight they have shown. Only through high ideals, through compromises of words and not principle, and through a willingness to look deep into the human heart and to understand the problems and hopes and dreams of one another, can progress in a difficult situation like this ever be made. That's what these men and their wise and diligent advisors who are here with us tonight have done during the last 13 days.

When this conference began, I said that the prospects for success were remote. Enormous barriers of ancient history and nationalism and suspicion would have to be overcome if we were to meet our objectives. But President Sadat and Prime Minister Begin have overcome these barriers, exceeded our fondest expectations, and have signed two agreements that hold out the possibility of resolving issues that history had taught us could not be resolved. The first of these documents is entitled A Framework for Peace in the Middle East, agreed at Camp David. It deals with a comprehensive settlement between Israel and all her neighbors, as well as a difficult question of the Palestinian people and the future of the West Bank and the Gaza area. The agreement provides a basis for the resolution of issues involving the West Bank and Gaza during the next 5 years. It outlines a process of change which is in keeping with Arab hopes, while also carefully respecting Israel's vital security. The Israeli military government over these areas will be withdrawn and will be replaced with a self-government of the Palestinians who live there. And Israel has committed that this government will have full autonomy. Prime Minister Begin said to me several times, not partial autonomy, but full autonomy.

Israeli forces will be withdrawn and redeployed into specified locations to protect Israel's security. The Palestinians will further participate in determining their own future through talks in which their own elected representatives, the inhabitants of the West Bank and Gaza, will negotiate with Egypt and Israel and Jordan to determine the final status of the West Bank and Gaza. Israel has agreed, has committed themselves, that the legitimate rights of the Palestinian people will be recognized. After the signing of this framework last night, and during the negotiations concerning the establishment of the Palestinian self-government, no new Israeli settlements will be established in this area. The future settlements issue will be decided among the negotiating parties. The final status of the West Bank and Gaza will be decided before the end of the 5-year transitional period during which the Palestinian Arabs will have their own government. As part of a negotiation which will produce a peace treaty between Israel and Jordan, specifying borders, withdrawal, all those very crucial issues. These negotiations will be based on all the provisions and the crucial issues. These negotiations will be based on all the provisions and the principles of Security Council Resolution

and refugees, which takes into account appropriate United Nations resolutions. Finally, this document also outlines a variety of security arrangements to reinforce peace between Israel and her neighbors. This is, indeed, a comprehensive and fair framework for peace in the Middle East, and I'm glad to report this to you.

The second agreement is entitled A Framework for the Conclusion of a Peace Treaty Between Egypt and Israel. It returns to Egypt its full exercise of sovereignty over the Sinai Peninsula and establishes several security zones, recognizing carefully that sovereignty right for the protection of all parties. It also provides that Egypt will extend full diplomatic recognition to Israel at the time the Israelis complete an interim withdrawal from most of the Sinai, which will take place between 3 months and 9 months after the conclusion of the peace treaty. And the peace treaty is to be fully negotiated and signed no later than 3 months from last night.

I think I should also report that Prime Minister Begin and President Sadat have already challenged each other to conclude the treaty even earlier. And I hope they make it clear.

This final conclusion of a peace treaty will be completed late in December, and it would be a wonderful Christmas present for the world. Final and complete withdrawal of all Israeli forces will take place between 2 and 3 years following the conclusion of the peace treaty. While both parties are in total agreement on all the goals that I have just described to you, there is one issue on which agreement has not yet been reached. Egypt states that agreement to remove the Israeli settlements from Egyptian territory is a prerequisite to a peace treaty. Israel says that the issue of the Israeli settlements should be resolved during the peace negotiations themselves. Now, within 2 weeks, with each member of the Knesset or the Israeli parliament acting as individuals not constrained by party loyalty, the Knesset will decide on the issue of the settlements. Our own government's position, my own personal position, is well known on this issue and has been consistent. It is my strong hope, my prayer, that the question of Israeli settlements on Egyptian territory will not be the final obstacle to peace. None of us should underestimate the historic importance of what has already been done. This is the first time that an Arab and an Israeli leader have signed a comprehensive framework for peace. It contains the seeds of a time when the Middle East, with all its vast potential, may be a land of human richness and fulfillment, rather than a land of bitterness and continued conflict. No region in the world has greater natural and human resources than this one. And nowhere have they been more heavily weighed down by intense hatred and frequent war. These agreements hold out the real possibility that this burden might finally be lifted. But we must also not forget the magnitude of the obstacles that still remain.

summit exceeded our highest expectations. But we know that it left many difficult issues which are still to be resolved. These issues will require careful negotiation in the months to come. The Egyptian and Israeli people must recognize the tangible benefits that peace will bring and support the decisions their leaders have made so that a secure and a peaceful future can be achieved for them. The American public, you and I, must also offer our full support to those who have made decisions that are difficult and those who have very difficult decisions still to make. What lies ahead for all of us is to recognize the statesmanship that President Sadat and Prime Minister Begin have shown and to invite others in that region to follow their example. I have already last night invited the other leaders of the Arab world to help sustain progress toward a comprehensive peace. We must also join in an effort to bring an end to the conflict and the terrible suffering in Lebanon. This is a subject that

This is a subject that President Sadat discussed with me many times while I was in Camp David with him. And the first time that the three of us met together, this was a subject of heated discussion. On the way to Washington last night in a helicopter, we mutually committed ourselves to join with other nations, with the Lebanese people themselves, all factions, with President Sarkis, with Syria and Saudi Arabia, perhaps the European countries like France, to try to move toward a resolution of the problem in Lebanon, which is so vital to us and to the poor people in Lebanon who have suffered so much. We will want to consult on this matter and on these documents and their meaning with all of the leaders, particularly the Arab leaders. And I'm pleased to say to you tonight that just a few minutes ago, King Hussein of Jordan and King Khalid of Saudi Arabia, perhaps other leaders later, but these two have already agreed to receive Secretary Vance, who will be leaving tomorrow to explain to them the terms of the Camp David Agreement.

0: And we hope to secure their support for the realization of the new hopes and dreams of the people of the Middle East. This is an important mission. And this responsibility, I can tell you, based on my last 2 weeks with him, could not possibly rest on the shoulders of a more able and dedicated and competent man than Secretary Cyrus Vance. Finally, let me say that for many years, the Middle East has been a textbook for pessimism, a demonstration that diplomatic ingenuity was no match for intractable human conflicts. Today, we are privileged to see the chance for one of the sometimes rare, bright moments in human history, a chance that may offer the way to peace. We have a chance for peace because these two brave leaders found within themselves the willingness to work together to seek these lasting peace, these lasting prospects for peace, which we all want so badly. And for that, I hope that you will share my prayer of thanks, in my hope that the promise of this moment shall be fully realized. The prayers at Camp David were the same as those of the shepherd King David, who prayed in the 85th Psalm, "Wilt thou not revive us again, that thy people may rejoice in thee? I will hear what God the Lord will speak, for he will speak peace unto his people and unto his saints. But let them not return again unto folly." And I would like to say, as a Christian, to these two friends of mine, the words of Jesus, "Blessed are the peacemakers, for they shall be the children of God."
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1: Yes?
0: Can you tell me where King Toot-Toot and Commins Toom is?
1: Why, tut, tut, tut, my boy.
2: You mean King Tutankhamun's Toom.
0: Ah, that's the man. Do you know anything about him?
2: Do I know anything about him? 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
0: In old King's hat, hat, hat, on common days,
2: beneath the tropic skies,
1: King Tut Tut Tut was very wise.
0: Now old King Tut Tut Tut was always gay.
2: Cleopatra, she sat upon his knee.
1: That's where she sat.
0: The girls would dance for him, and every move a treat. They'd move and move and move, but never move their feet.
1: A thousand girls would dance each day with lots of hip, hip, hip, hooray!
0: In old King Tut Tut Tut Tut

0: the gold and silverware that they found hidden there
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0: While going through his drawer robe, they found up in his sleeve
1: the first of litter Adam wrote to Eve.
0: You know, King Tut, Tut, Tut, on common days, the dancer then in style
1: would even make the old thing smile.
0: You know, King Tut, Tut, Tut, on common days, on the desert sands, old King Tutty's band
1: played while maidens swayed.
0: They danced, all old King Tut, neat moonlit skies so warm. They wore such happy smiles and were in perfect form.
1: They danced for him both fat and thin. He didn't care a darn what shape they were in.
0: You know, King Tut, Tut, Tut, King Tutty's day. You know, King Tut, Tut, Tut, on common day. There was no Mr. Hind
1: with 57 different kinds.
0: You know, King Tut, Tut, Tut, on common day. Peaches of that land, they were never canned.
1: Pears loved anywhere.
0: Why, Sam from Alabama would not run 1, 2, 3. Oh, what a mark he'd be for old Mark Antony.
1: Why, Valentino, as a sheep, he wouldn't last a half a week.
0: You know, King Tut, Tut, Tut, Tut, Tut, Tut, Tut, King Tutty's day.
2: 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While the novel fails to mention the brutality of the Spaniards and presents them in a positive light, it does offer a vivid and fairly accurate description of their entry into the Aztec city.

0: After spending a fortnight in Cholula and strengthening his positions on all sides, the Spanish commander issued orders for leaving the sacred city and resuming the march toward the Aztec capital. On a glorious morning of early November, therefore, the Allied forces again set forth, filled with the high hopes inspired by their recent victory and impatient to enter new fields of conquest. The invaders now left the pleasant plateau on which they had lingered so long and began the ascent of the bold mountain ranges separating it from the Valley of Mexico. On their left towered the grand peak of Popocatépetl, clouded with smoke and fire and lifting its majestic head nearly 18,000 feet above the level of the sea, or more than 2,000 feet higher than Mont Blanc. On their right rose the vast proportions of snow-robed Itzcatlipoca, the White Woman. Between the two extended a steep barrier of bare windswept rock, up which the road zigzagged its tedious way. From the snow peaks came icy winds, chilling man and beast to the bone, while they were continually buffeted by fierce snow squalls of tempests of cutting sleet. Dark gorges yawned on either side, and from their profound depths came dismal moanings, as though the storm demons were already lamenting the anticipated fall of the Aztec gods. Amid these surroundings, the little army toiled painfully on until darkness shrouded the dreary landscape, when, utterly exhausted, they clamoured for a halt, declaring that human endurance could hold out no longer. Again Herzen came to the rescue with a knowledge of the road gained from his recent bitter experience as a hunted fugitive in those same mountains. He assured them that a cluster of commodious post-houses, erected for the shelter of Montezuma's own troops and couriers, stood but a short distance ahead. Thus cheered, the Spanish struggled on to the welcome haven so unwittingly provided by their enemy, where, by the aid of rousing fires, the fuel for which they had already fought and stored, they passed a night in comparative comfort. Early on the succeeding day, they passed the crest of the divide, and, feeling the worst of their trials were now left behind, they advanced with buoyant steps down the western slopes of the Sierra. Suddenly a glad shout from the front woke the mountain echoes and startled those who came behind. The leaders had turned an angle, and, as though by magic, the promised land was outspread before them. The superb valley of Mexico, unrivaled in the world for the exquisite beauty of its scenery, lay smiling in unclouded sunshine at their feet. In an emerald setting of verdant field, orchards, groves, and stately forests, blended with areas of yellow maize and blooming gardens, five lakes of heavenly blue shone like brilliant jewels. Clustered thickly about them, and even resting on their dimpled bosoms, were scores of white-walled cities, towns, and hamlets, all distinctly visible to the rarefied atmosphere. Most conspicuous of all, fairest and most stately of all, sat the queen city of the New World. Tenochtitlan, the royal city of their hopes and dreams, was no longer an elusive mystery, but a visible reality. Near it rose the dark mass of Chapultepec, home of the Aztec kings, crowned with the same majestic cypresses that shadow it to this day. It was a sight to repay years of suffering toil, and it is no wonder that these first white men gazed on it in spellbound silence. As the white conquerors descended by easy stages into this marvelous valley, making frequent pauses to admire the fertility of its fields or the beauty of its white-walled villages nestled in green nooks, they were everywhere hailed by the people of the country as deliverers from the harsh tyranny of Montezuma. These received the all-powerful strangers with shouts of song and rejoicing, at the same time showering upon them gifts of food and flowers. Thus, the march resembled a return of a victorious army rather than one of invasion and conquest. They were also met by another of Montezuma's numerous embassies, bearing, as usual, gifts of gold, jewels, and rich mantles of fur and exquisite featherwork. Threats and persuasions having proved unavailing to check the progress of the conquerors, Montezuma was reduced to bribery as a last resort. This embassy brought the offer of 200 or 300 pounds of gold to Cortes, 50 to each of his captains, and an annual tribute to the Spanish king if the strangers would return whence they came. When this offer was refused, as all the others had been, and it became clear that nothing would check the victorious advance of the Christians, the Aztec monarch shut himself up in his palace, refused food, and devoted himself to prayer and sacrifice. He saw his mighty kingdom slipping from him, and with a fatal superstition that forbade him to oppose the will of the gods, he refused to make an effort for his defense. Cuitlahuac, his warlike brother, Guatemozin, his impetuous nephew, and others of the bolder spirits among his nobles, urged him to summon his armies and make at least one heroic effort to save his tottering throne. Tlaco, the Totlec priest, who had so worked upon the king's weak nature as to become his chief adviser, said, "Leave to the gods the honor of annihilating these unbelievers in their own good time," and the king listened to the voice of the priest. So Montezuma prepared to send forth his last embassy to the advancing conquerors, and ordered Cacama, prince of Tuxtecu, with a noble retinue to meet and welcome them to Mexico. This meeting took place amid the beautiful gardens and stately residences of the royal city of Itzapalapan, situated between the fresh waters of Lake Xalcu and the salt flood of the broad Texcoco. Here the Spaniards were entertained with regal splendor, and here they passed the last night before entering the capital. Never did nature assume a fairer aspect than when on the following morning the clear-voiced Spanish trumpets set the little army in motion for the final march of their eventful progress through the land of Anahuac. A mere handful of men, cut off from all communications with their own race, they had traversed the breadth of a wealthy and populous kingdom, overcome his hostile armies, captured one after another of their strongholds, and were now about to make a triumphant entry into its capital city. The record was without parallel in the history of the world. Thus it was, with swelling hearts and a proud bearing, that they stepped on the superb stone causeway spanning the waters of the Salt Lake, at the distant end of which lay the queenly city of Tenochtitlan. This causeway was one of the noblest works of New World civilization. Constructed of huge blocks of stones, it was wide enough for 10 horsemen to ride abreast and stretched for more than a league in a perfect straight line across the lake. At several points it was cut by canals for the passage of boats, and these were crossed by drawbridges which, when lifted, barred all communication by land with the city. Midway of its length stood Xoloc, a stone fort of immense strength, flanked by towers and giving passage through a battlement gateway. At this point the Spanish advanced with silken banners streaming bravely out in the fresh morning air, burnished mails and glittering weapons, proudly prancing steeds and rumbling guns, that were met by immense throngs of spectators who poured from the city to witness the strangest sight ever beheld in Anahuac. Not only did the astonished natives line both sides of the causeway with dense swarms of curious humanity, but the waters of the lake were alive with thousands of their canoes. With equal but restrained curiosity did the Spaniard gaze on them, on the wonderful floating island that, with covered luxuriant vegetation and with miniature forests, appeared on both sides, gently undulating with the swell of the waves, and upon the vast extent of the stately city they were nearing. As he approached the end of the causeway and crossed its last bridge, they perceived the brilliant retinue of the king advancing to meet them, and halted to receive it. The royal palanquin, plated with burnished gold, was surrounded by a glittering throng of nobles, four of whom, barefooted with downcast eyes and walking with slowly measured pace, supported it on their shoulders. Four others bore aloft the royal canopy of brilliant featherwork, powdered with jewels and fringed of gold. It was preceded by three princes, bearing golden wands, and having robes of the most exquisite plumage thrown over their golden armour. When the dazzling train had reached a convenient distance, it halted, and Montezuma, descending from his litter, advanced on foot, leaning on the lords of Texcoco and Iztapalapan. He was still shaded by the feathered canopy, and his golden sandals touched only the rich tapestry spread down before him by his attendant nobles. His thronging subjects prostrated themselves to the ground as he passed, and no eye dared gaze on his countenance. The king was simply clad in a broad embroidered maxlatel or waist sash and a voluminous tilt mantle or Aztec cloak, but above his head, held in a place by a golden fillet, nodded a panache of green plumes such as he alone might wear. Dismounting from his horse and tossing his reins to a page, Cortes, attended by Sandal and Alvarado, stepped down to meet the monarch. As they came face to face, these two gazed for a moment, in silence and with curious interest, at each other. Then Montezuma welcomed his guest with kingly courtesy and announced that his brother, Prince Cuitlahu, would conduct them to the quarters prepared for their reception. His words being translated, Marina, Cortes responded with a few courtly expressions of profound respect, hung about the king's neck a glistening chain of colored crystals, and the momentous interview came to an end.
1: Montezuma, returning through the prostrate ranks of his people, re-entered his litter and was borne back into the city with the same state in which he had left it. The Spaniards followed with colors flying, drums and trumpets arousing the echoes with strains of martial music, and with the same trampling of horses and a rumble of heavy guns sounding for the first time over the cemented pavements of Tenochtitlan. As they marched with heavy tread up the principal avenue of the city, the troops gazed with undisguised amazement at the evidences of wealth and civilization surrounding them. For miles the way was lined with the residences of nobles. They were built of a handsome red sandstone, and though generally of but one story in height, each covered a large area. Although the flat battlement roofs of these buildings showed that they were capable of being converted into so many fortresses, this military character was softened by the beds of flowers and of perfumed shrubbery with which most of them were covered. Often broad terraced gardens appeared between the dwellings, and the straight lines of their monotonous architecture were broken here and there by the pyramidal bulk of some teocall, lifting its fire-crowned summit high above all other structures, the fountains and porticos of a square or the crossing of a canal. The profoundest impression was, however, created by the dense population, who swarmed on the housetops, in the streets and squares, and on the canals in such numbers as the Spaniards had not believed existed in all Anahuac. These everywhere greeted the white strangers with cheerful smiles and acclamations, mingled with expressions of wonder at their horses, weapons, costumes and beards. But when the cavalry, infantry and artillery had passed, the dark ranks of Tlascalan warriors who followed were met with the scowls and mutterings of undying hatred. These were not lost upon Huetzin, who, proudly marching at the end of his mountaineers, returned them with interest. Whenever he passed a temple, he sincerely hoped that some day he might lead his fierce warriors to his destruction. When he finally came in sight of the great teocall, where his noble father had died and where he had so nearly lost his own life, his eyes glistened with a light that boded ill to this dwelling of the gods, if ever he should be allowed to have his way with it. Opposite the western side of the temple stood a vast and commodious range of buildings surrounded by a stone wall. These had formed the palace of Montezuma's father, and were now given over to the strangers to be their place of abode as long as they should remain in the city. As they entered these quarters, the king himself, surrounded by his nobles, stood in the courtyard waiting to receive them. After his departure, Cortes made a careful inspection of the buildings, which were found to be ample for the accommodation of the entire army, and assigned to Whites and Tlascalan their respective quarters. He then stationed the artillery so as to command the gateways, posted sentinels, ordered that no soldier should leave the enclosure without permission, and in every manner that his prudence dictated, guarded against attack or surprise. When this had been accomplished, the army was allowed to partake of the bountiful meal provided for it. Later in the day, Cortes, accompanied by Marina and his captains, visited the palace of the king, by whom they were granted a long audience and presented with costly gifts. At sunset, the Spaniards celebrated their entrance into Tenochtitlan with the simultaneous discharge of all their artillery.
0: This awe-inspiring sound and its thunderous reverberation, combined with the sulphurous fumes of powder, filled the superstitious Aztecs with dismay and convinced them that they were indeed entertaining beings of more than mortal powers.

You have just heard a fictional account of the meeting between the Spanish conquistador, Hernán Cortés, and the leader of the Aztec Empire, Montezuma, from a 1908 novel by Kirk Munroe. This is historyradio.org, a free radio stream, promoting knowledge of literature and history.

tiny village lay among the mountains of a country from which for 4 years the men had gone forth to fight. First, the best men had gone, then the older men, then the youths, and lastly the schoolboys. It will be seen that no men could have been left in the village except the very aged and the bodily incapacitated, who soon died, owing to the war policy of the government, which was to let the useless perish, that there might be more food for the useful. Now it chanced that while all the men went away, save those left to die of slow starvation, only a few returned, and these few were crippled and disfigured in various ways. One young man had only part of a face, and had to wear a painted tin mask, like a holiday maker. Another had two legs but no arms, and another two arms but no legs. One man could scarcely be looked at by his own mother, having had his eyes burned out of his head until he stared like death. One had neither arms nor legs, and was mad of his misery besides, and lay all day in a cradle like a baby. And there was a quite old man who strangled night and day from having sucked in poison gas, and another, a mere boy, who shook like a leaf in a high wind, from shell shock, and screamed at a sound. And he too had lost a hand, and part of his face, though not enough to warrant the expense of a mask for him. All these men, except he who had been crazed by horror of himself, had been furnished with ingenious appliances to enable them to be partly self-supporting, and to earn enough to pay their share of the taxes which burdened their defeated nation. To go through that village after the war was something like going through a life-size toy village with all the mechanical figures wound up and clicking. Only instead of the figures being new and gay and pretty, they were battered and grotesque and inhuman. There would be the windmill and the smithy and the public house. There would be the row of cottages, the village church, the sparkling waterfall, the party-coloured fields spread out like bright kerchiefs on the hillsides, the parading fowl, the goats and cows, though not many of these last. There would be the women, and with them some children. Very few, however, for the women had been getting reasonable, and were now refusing to have sons who might one day be sent back to them limbless and mad, to be rocked in cradles, for many years perhaps. Still the younger women, softer creatures of impulse, had borne a child or two. One of these, born the second year of the war, was a very blonde and bullet-headed rascal of three, with a bullying air and of a roving disposition. But such traits appear engaging in children of sufficiently tender years, and he was a sort of village plaything, here, there, and everywhere, on the most familiar terms with the wrecks of the war which the government of that country had made. He tried on the tin mask and played with the baker's mechanical leg, so indulgent were they of his caprices, and it amused him excessively to rock the cradle of the man who had no limbs, and who was his father. In and out he ran, and was humoured to his bent. To one he seemed the son he had lost, to another the son he might have had, had the world gone differently. To others he served as a brief escape from the shadow of a future without hope, to others yet the diversion of an hour. This last was especially true of the blind man, who sat at the door of his old mother's cottage, binding brooms. The presence of the child seemed to him like a warm ray of sunshine falling across his hand, and he would lure him to linger by letting him try on the great blue goggles, which he found it best to wear in public. But no disfigurement or deformity appeared to frighten the little fellow. These had been his playthings from earliest infancy. One morning, his mother, being busy washing clothes, had left him alone, confident that he would soon seek out some friendly fragment of soldier and entertain himself till noon and hunger time. But occasionally, children have odd notions and do the exact opposite of what one supposes. On this brilliant summer morning, the child fancied a solitary ramble along the bank of the mountain stream. Vaguely, he meant to seek a pool higher up and to cast stones in it. He wandered slowly, straying now and then into small valleys, or chasing wayside ducks. It was past 10 before he gained the green-gleaming and foam-whitened pool, sunk in the shadow of a tall grey rock, over whose flat top 3 pine trees swayed in the fresh breeze. Under them,
Looking to the child like a white cloud in a green sky, stood a beautiful young man, poised on the sheer brink for a dive. A single instant he stood there, clad only in shadow and sunshine. The next, he had dived so expertly that he scarcely splashed up the water around him. Then his dark, dripping head rose in sight, his glittering arm thrust up, and he swam vigorously to shore. He climbed the rock for another dive. These actions he repeated in pure sport and joy in life so often that his little spectator became dizzy with watching. At length he had enough of it and stooped for his discarded garments. These he carried to a more sheltered spot and rapidly put on, the child still wide-eyed and wondering, for indeed he had much to occupy his attention. He had two arms, two legs, a whole face with eyes, nose, mouth, chin, and ears, complete. He could see, for he had glanced about him as he dressed. He could speak, for he sang loudly. He could hear, for he had turned quickly at the whir of pigeon wings behind him. His skin was smooth all over, and nowhere on it were the dark scarlet maps which the child found so interesting on the arms, face, and breast of the burned man. He did not strangle every little while, or shiver madly, and scream at a sound. It was truly inexplicable, and therefore terrifying. The child was beginning to whimper, to tremble, to look wildly about for his mother, when the young man observed him. "Hello," he cried eagerly, "if it isn't a child." He came forward across the footbridge with a most ingratiating smile, for this was the first time that day he had seen a child, and he had been thinking it remarkable that there should be so few children in a valley where, when he had travelled that way 5 years before, there had been so many he had scarcely been able to find pennies for them. So he cried, "Hello!" quite joyously, and searched in his pockets. But, to his amazement, the bullet-headed little blonde boy screamed out in terror and fled for protection into the arms of a hurriedly approaching young woman. She embraced him with evident relief and was lavishing on him terms of scolding and endearment in the same breath. When the traveller came up, looking as if his feelings were hurt, "I assure you, madam," said he, "that I only meant to give your little boy these pennies." He examined himself with an air of wonder. "What on earth is there about me to frighten a child?" he queried plaintively. The young peasant woman smiled indulgently on them both, on the child now sobbing, his face buried in her skirt, and on the boyish, perplexed, and beautiful young man. "It is because he finds the Hare Traveller so strange-looking," she said, curtsying. "He is quite small," she showed his smallness with a gesture, "and it is the first time he has even seen a whole man.

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1: With the collapse of Russia into revolution and civil war, the Germans now have an opportunity. They can begin shifting forces from the Eastern Front to the West. But this is going to come to fruition with the launching of the German spring offensives.

0: So the Germans are going to launch the offensive on 21 March 1918. The idea is that Ludendorff, who is the de facto head of the German army, wants to launch a series of offensives designed to separate the Allies, at which point the French would have to sue for peace and the coming American troops would be rendered moot. The Germans are going to utilize a new technique that they have been developing called infiltration tactics. They are training your soldiers in rapid maneuver warfare to where instead of what had been a typical World War I battle where you have a preparatory artillery barrage, perhaps several days, followed by a general advance all across the line looking to push the enemy out and just gain terrain. What infiltration does is these are highly trained infantry who are going to be advancing rapidly, bypassing initial strong points, and then moving into the enemy's rear and then turning to disrupt their ability to react to the offensive, and then follow-on units will take the front line. Utilizing infiltration tactics, utilizing the buildup of forces, they are going to launch the first offensive, which is known as Michael. It is wildly successful. They come slamming across the junction point between the British and the French forces, almost annihilating it, and the British are going to be forced to fall back roughly 30 to 40 kilometers. It's a tremendous success for the Germans. Ludendorff sees that he has achieved a significant thrust into the line, but the Germans suffer massive casualties in the attack. But he's battered the British and he thinks we just need to keep going. So in early April, he launches another assault in Flanders near Lys. This is known as Georgette. It's not as significant in terms of gains, but it is significant in that it so threatens the British that you have Haig making his famous fight with our backs to the wall speech. And they are going to launch the third attack, which is known as Blücher-York, or Blücher, along the Chemin des Dames in late May. This is a spectacular success. They shatter the French forces, pushing them back another 40 kilometers, driving a deep salient along the Western Front towards the Marne River. This is going to, again, throw the Allies into mass chaos. What Pershing is forced to do by the German offensives is he is forced to commit troops before he's ready. And more importantly, before the American forces are ready, the American soldiers are ready. They have not completed their training. One of the first things that the Allies do in response to the German offensive is to agree upon a unified chain of command. One of the major problems that had been afflicting the Allies had been a lack of unity of effort. So what they decide is that they need to designate a senior commander. It is going to be the French General Ferdinand Foch. Foch is the French Chief of Staff, a well-known, well-respected senior commander within the French Army, but Foch does not have command authority. The Allied commanders-in-chief, Sir Douglas Haig for the British Expeditionary Force, Henri-Philippe Pétain for the French Army, and John J. Pershing for the Americans. He's given authority to coordinate, but not command. He can insist, but he can't directly order, because they maintain the right of appeal to their governments.
1: After the Americans participate in helping the British and French blunt these initial German offensives in 1918, Starting in late May, you'll start to see American forces employed in much larger units, up to division strength, at a place called Cantigny, which is in northern France. And in that location, the American 1st Division conducts the first all-American offensive action of the war, meaning that they have their own specific part of the line, and they conduct an attack that takes place on the 28th of May, 1918. The German army has developed what they call a salient or a bulge in the French line that points westward into the French line. The 1st Division is sent into the line in mid-May to occupy a section of the French line while the French forces that are there are pulled out and they're sent further south for other offensive actions. And on the 28th of May, a regiment of the American 1st Division, the 28th Infantry Regiment, will attack at Cantigny. They will capture the village in very heavy fighting, hand-to-hand in some places, and they will actually hold on to the sector there at Cantigny in the face of incredible losses, and they will resist several days of German counterattacks before the Germans essentially give up. And this action is really the first all-American offensive of the war in which the Americans have their own sector of the line. So that is a watershed moment in the war for the 1st Division and for the AEF in general, in that they are demonstrating their ability to conduct a large-scale offensive action with all of the command and control
0: and logistics that would support it.
1: Immediately following that, in early June, the Germans launched that other follow-on piece of the offensive around the city of Château-Thierry, which is on the direct rail line east from Paris out to the French frontier in Metz. The Germans will reach the vicinity of the city of Château-Thierry and the Marne River, and they will begin crossing the Marne River. So this is a point of real danger for the French army, and elements of the AEF will move into combat in the area of Château-Thierry along the Marne River in June of 1918. The first of these actions will kick off on about the 5th of June, with the arrival of a brigade of the U.S. 2nd Division of U.S. Marines in the area of Belleau Wood, which is just to the west of Château-Thierry, France. That's a sector of the line that was held by the Germans in their advance, where they had basically stopped to refit and rest and prepare for the next phase of their attack towards Paris. The Marine Corps 5th and 6th Regiments of Marines, which comprise the 4th Infantry Brigade of the 2nd U.S. Division, which is an army formation, will be sent into the fight because they arrive from their training areas further west and they're deemed ready for combat, and will enter into the fight on the 5th of June, 1918, around Belleau, and they will attack a number of villages around Belleau Wood and Belleau Wood itself, and over the next 2 weeks will engage in vicious hand-to-hand fighting that virtually destroys the two regiments. But at the end of the fight, the Marines will hold Belleau Wood. A few days after the fighting begins, an element of the U.S. 3rd Infantry Division will move into line in the area of Château-Thierry to continue the defense of the Marne River line against the Germans. So at this point, you have north of the Marne River, you have the German forces pushing south, and you have the French and the Americans patching together a defensive line around Château-Thierry into its east along the Marne River. 3rd Division will go into line east of Château-Thierry, but including the city of Château-Thierry, and a small element of the 7th Machine Gun Battalion of the 3rd Division will occupy positions in Château-Thierry itself, in the buildings south of the Marne River, and they will defeat German attacks toward the city and trying to capture the bridges over the Marne River. These actions combined will give the 3rd Division its nickname, the Rock of the Marne, and they will defend the Marne River throughout the rest of June and into July of 1918.
2: The German offensives have begun to slow down and to halt by the beginning of June. Exhaustion is a major reason for this. German troops are combat weary. They've been at the front, whether on the west or the east, for 4 years now. And much of their personnel is simply the dregs. Individuals who are exceptionally young, exceptionally old, have been forced into uniform. That's really the reason why at the beginning of June the German offensive stops. Afterwards, the Americans launch their assault at Belleau Wood. The Germans will launch their final offensive on the Western Front on July 15th along the Marne River. And that offensive is stopped almost immediately. Now, there are a number of reasons for the Germans' exhaustion. One is simply long-term physical fatigue. Another is influenza and illness affects the German army quite significantly, beginning in the late spring and early summer of 1918. You can see this in the German official records, that dozens and then hundreds of German troops are out of combat at any given time simply because of illness. This also has to do as a result of malnutrition and of exhaustion. But German morale is also collapsing by this point. There's a sense that they are very unlikely to win the war. General Erich Ludendorff notices a number of occasions where attacking German forces simply break down. Even without significant resistance on the part of the Western Allies, and they begin looting and refuse to obey their officers. So there is a definite sense of exhaustion. However, it's important to emphasize that the core of the German army remains very professional, remains very determined, and they will remain very tough, very formidable in defense through the summer and autumn of 1918.
0: We're approaching a tipping point. For roughly 3 months, the Germans have the initiative. They are continuing to attack. They're battering the Allied line, but at the same time, they're also battering their own forces and decimating the German army on the Western Front. The moment is fast approaching where, unless they achieve victory, the German army will not be able to maintain this anymore. And with the continued arrival of the Americans, the Allies are only getting stronger.

0: Wake up, England!
1: Dulce et decorum est pro patria mori.
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0: That was the year. Recreating notable events of passing time. Reviving memories of men and women who have contributed to the history of a modern world. Oh. 1917, that was the year. As this, the third year of the Great World War, opened, American citizens realized, first,
1: that during the closing days of 1916, President Woodrow Wilson had directed Secretary of State Robert Lansing to make the appeal
2: that an early occasion be sought to call out from all nations now at war such an avowal of their respective views as to the terms upon which the war might be concluded.
0: Second,
3: that Germany had replied for herself and her allies.
4: The imperial government begs to propose an immediate meeting of delegates of the belligerent states at a neutral place.
0: Third,
5: Great Britain, France, Belgium, and the other Entente powers, after placing the blame for the war upon Germany and Austria-Hungary, declined to discuss peace terms with the concluding statement,
6: the Allies are determined to act with all their

0: power and to consent to all sacrifices to bring to a victorious close the conflict upon which they are convinced not only their own safety and prosperity depend, but also the future of civilization itself.
1: As this, the third year of the Great World War, opened, American citizens realized that it was to continue, that the U.S. was being drawn farther and farther away from an avowed course of neutrality, closer and closer toward conflict. And the long exchange of notes with Germany on the matter of the many sinkings of American and Allied ships bearing American passengers and seamen was brought to a dramatic culmination when on January 31, Count Johann von Bernstorff delivered to the State Department a memorandum to the effect that
2: from February 1st, 1917, within barred zones around Great Britain, France, Italy, and in the Eastern Mediterranean, all sea traffic forthwith will be opposed.
1: This daring ultimatum concluded with five stipulations as to the manner in which Germany would allow U.S. ships to sail the Atlantic. One,
2: if Falmouth is taken as a destination.
1: Two,
2: if U.S. ships will travel a designated route.
1: Three,
2: if U.S. ships will bear a coating of paint in vertical stripes alternating red and white on every mast to large flag of checkered white and red, on this turn the American national flag.
1: Four,
2: if only one steamer runs each week in each direction, arriving at Falmouth on Sundays, leaving Falmouth on Wednesdays.
1: Five,
2: if the American government guarantees to Germany that no ship carries contraband according to the German list of contraband.
1: At once, of course, the American nation arose in angry resentment. Germany had abrogated her assurance of May 4, 1916, in which she had guaranteed safe passage for American ships. And so it was with heavy heart that Woodrow Wilson appeared before a joint session of the Congress on February 3, 1917, to disavow his second term slogan, "He kept us out of war," and announced that all diplomatic relations between the United States and the German Empire are severed.
3: The White House, February 24.
4: Yes?
5: Mr. President?
4: Yes, Mr. Lansing?
5: I must see you immediately.
4: Very well, come right over. Well, I've just received the most audacious piece of news. We've just decoded a cable from Ambassador Page. The British Secret Service has intercepted and deciphered a note from Alfred Zimmermann, Undersecretary of the German Foreign Affairs Ministry, to the German Ambassador to Mexico.
6: Mexico?
4: Listen to this, Mr. Wilson. It's dated January 19 from Berlin. On the 1st of February, we intend to begin submarine warfare unrestricted. In spite of this, it is our intention to endeavor to keep neutral the United States of America. If this attempt is not successful, we propose an alliance on the following basis with Mexico: that we shall make war together, and together make peace. We shall give general financial support, and it is understood that Mexico is to reconquer the lost territory in New Mexico, Texas, and Arizona.
6: Why, Lansing, that's a hoax.
4: That's what I thought, Mr. President, and I cabled for verification. Mr. Page replied with the German text of the note.
6: We must keep this quiet for a few days. No word of it must leak out. Do you understand?
4: Quite, and I absolutely agree with you. This would mean war within 24 hours.
1: Not quite 24 hours, but when this famous Zimmermann note was made public on February 28th, it incited an already bitter anti-German sentiment into a flame of active protest.
3: Washington, D.C., April 2, 8:30 p.m.
1: As a soft spring rain drizzles down upon the illuminated dome of the national capital, the President of the United States addresses the House and Senate in joint session.
7: It is a fearful thing to lead this great peaceful people into war, into the most terrible and disastrous of all wars, civilization itself seeming to be in the balance. But the right is more precious than peace, and we shall fight for the things which we have carried nearest our hearts, for democracy, for the right of those who submit to authority to have a voice in their own government, for the rights and liberties of small nations, for a universal domination of right by such a consort of free peoples as shall bring peace and safety to all nations and make the world itself at last free. To such a task, we can dedicate our lives and our fortunes, everything that we are and everything that we have, with the pride of those who know that the day has come when America is privileged to spend her blood and her might for the principles that gave her birth and happiness, and the peace which she has treasured. God helping her, she can do no other.
1: Four days later, in the early morning hours of April 6, Congress passes the resolution
8: that the state of war between the United States and the Imperial German government, which has been thrust upon the United States, is hereby formally declared.
1: America was officially at war. On the day war broke out, the total organized military strength of the U.S. regular army and militia was only 208,219 men and officers, a woefully inadequate force with which to enter the world's most embracing conflict. Approaching the tremendous problem with misgivings and with minds forewarned by apprehensive memories of the rioting and bloodshed attendant upon conscription during the Civil War and the commotion resulting from the volunteer system during the Spanish-American War, Secretary Newton D. Baker and his War Department colleagues finally hit upon a plan. He would make of a registration for the draft not a military procedure, but a festival and patriotic occasion. On May 18, the Conscription Act was signed and became the most important law of the nation. At once, notices were posted in almost every language spoken in the U.S.
2: Attention! On Tuesday, June 5th, every male between the ages of 21 years and 31 years, whether a citizen of the United States or not a citizen of the United States, must register at the nearest voting place in his ward.
1: Throughout the nation, from Seattle to Tampa, from Penobscot Bay to the Gulf of Santa Catalina, from factories, from mills, from farms, from offices, from schools and universities, they poured into polling places, registered not by hard-boiled uniformed recruiting sergeant, but by the men and women who checked their parents' ballots. Then came the day of the drawing, July 20, 1917. In the public hearing room of the Senate office building in Washington, a group of distinguished officials stand in front of a huge blackboard bearing stenciled numbers from 1 to 10,500. In the center is Secretary of War Newton D. Baker, who stands before a large glass fishbowl containing hundreds of tiny capsules.
9: You ready, Mr. Secretary?
4: Yes. Tie the blindfold over my eyes, please.
9: Yes.
4: There. There, that's fine, thank you.
9: All right, sir. Your hand is right over the bowl.
4: All right. There's the first capsule.
9: And the first number is 258.
1: Number 258. From 4,500 precincts throughout the country, registrant number 258 knew within a few moments that he was the first man from his ward to be drawn for service. On and on, from 9:49 a.m. to past 2 o'clock the next morning, the drawing continued, until at last more names had been drawn than the army needed. Then the job of building cantonments and camps to house this vast new armed force. It was a prodigious task. 16 cantonments and 16 camps had to be constructed, a task second only to the building of the Panama Canal. Within a few months, thousands of youthful Americans doffed their civilian clothes and donned the ODs, the olive drab of the U.S. Army. Thousands of rookies were learning a new life and a new language to fit it. They were learning that the brass hats headed by Jaggy would haul you into a CM if you went AWOL. Then they'd probably slap you into the doggy dog and you'd be SOL. They were learning to eat monkey meat and goldfish. They were learning under the snappy commands of new shave tails to fall out, fall in, right dress. They were learning the mysteries of KP, and at last, they'd be doughboys. But even the most gigantic war in history couldn't stop America from singing. And in this year of 1917, the country first sang the sparkling song narrative.
10: I'll be down to get you in a taxi.

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How do you do, ladies and gentlemen? This is Knox Manning in Hollywood, taking you on another brief journey behind the scenes. Once again, we draw the curtain to watch a fragment of forgotten drama, a story of people and places already hidden in the background of destiny. Today, we shall meet a British officer who came back from the grave. But first, a word from a familiar voice. There's a man who knows what he's talking about. And now, step with me behind the scenes to a flaming battleground during the First World War. The Germans are violently attacking a British position, screaming shells overhead, playing a tragic obbligato to the rattle of machine gun and rifle fire. And amid this inhuman, discordant symphony of destruction, a patient British officer crouches at his command, calmly issuing instructions over a field telephone. Let's move closer to him, up this trench. Careful, keep your head down. There he is, just ahead. The Englishman spoke rapidly. He'd need more artillery support. His men were being cut to ribbons. Suddenly, there was a hissing and crackling on the line. The wire went dead, severed by an exploding shell. The officer exclaimed sharply and turned to his orderly. Well, we'd better start using some rifles ourselves, old man. It's about the only thing left. Whistling, "It's a long way to Tipperary," the officer flung open the door of the dugout. The air was filled with sound, then a sudden white flash, followed by silent blackness, as the explosion buried the command post in muck, fragmentation, and blood. The two men fell forward on their faces like lead soldiers knocked about by a careless child. Some hours later, a counterattack saved the position. But the orderly was dead, and the officer? Might as well dig a grave for him, too, the doctor announced. He may live a half hour, no longer. The wounded were carried on litters to the dressing station, but the dead, and the almost dead, were loaded into trucks and conveyed to nearby cemeteries. The orderly and his officer were among those destined for the grave. As he jogged along, the truck driver was exhausted. He'd been carrying corpses for days, load after load, until to him they weren't men anymore. They were merely so much weight. Maybe after this trip he'd be able to get an hour's sleep. Maybe, if everything went on schedule. But it happened. It was bound to happen. Another blowout. The driver cursed, not in anger, more in desperation. Slowly, methodically, he walked to the rear of his vehicle. He was pulling the tire from the rim when he first heard the noise. For a moment he hesitated, told himself it was imagination or a dream. After all, he was more asleep than awake. But he heard it again, a low moan. He was sure he'd heard it this time. The driver stood up. Carefully, he beamed his flashlight into the bed of the truck. There was nothing, nothing save death and the smell of death. Wait a minute, there, near the cab, a hand moved. Yes, he was certain it moved. Someone in the truck was alive. Now, before the conclusion to our story, a word from your announcer. The driver wondered if it was worth the trouble. The officer was obviously half dead anyway. What was the sense in dragging him out of the truck and carrying him over to the aid station? Why go to all that bother? But the truck driver did go to that bother. He picked the officer up in his arms and carried his barely breathing burden to the field hospital. Afterward, he wondered if it had been worth it. He'd missed his hour's rest, and the man would probably die anyway. But the officer lived, because a tender-hearted truck driver didn't want to bury a man alive. The officer lived and became General Sir Bernard Law Montgomery, the hero of El Alamein. This is Knox Manning, inviting you to join me tomorrow at this same time for another journey into that dim half-light where chance and destiny lift men out from behind the scenes. This is a Hamilton Whitney radio production, transcribed in Hollywood.

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Now, on HistoryRadio.org, Professor John Merriman lectures on trench warfare during the First World War. The recording is part of Yale University's Open Courses, and was published online under a Creative Commons license. The audio has been edited for time.

We are the guns and your masters. Saw ye our flashes? Heard ye the scream of our shells in the night and the shuddering crashes? Over the fields and the flats, in the reeds of the barrier water, to wait on the hour of our choosing, the minute decided for slaughter? Gilbert Franca.

officers weren't all fancy generals who were sitting drinking champagne, plotting the deaths of all these people. The junior officers, they're the ones that blew the whistles and said, "Follow me, men," and they jump over armed with only a pistol. They're toast. July 1st, 1916, just the first day of the Battle of the Somme, 20,000 British soldiers were killed, not just killed and wounded, dead, in one day. The invasion of Belgium brought Britain into the war, and the Germans were counting on the fact that it would take Britain a very, very long time to raise an army, not a navy, but an army of any size, and what they called the British Expeditionary Force does arrive and takes its place next to the French, but it's very small because, unlike the French, they did not have military conscription until late in the war. Germany, as France, as everybody was worried about the home front, hurt their chances of pulling this off by moving some divisions to Alsace to try to blunt the force there, and also some more are headed off to the Eastern Front because they start to realize that the Russians are mobilizing more rapidly than they thought they could. It's possible to argue that the Battle of the Marne saves Paris and saves France. And Schlieffen would have gone crazy about this. The last thing he said, supposedly in his life, was let the last soldier touch the English Channel and then come down and hit Paris. But they turned down before that, and the first planes were reconnaissance planes, and at one point in this huge engagement featuring just enormous, enormous armies, in the German case supplied by trains going many every hour across the Rhine, the French planes see that there's a big gap in the German lines, and so they counterattack. And you could hear the battle in Paris. You could hear the roll of thunder of the guns. When you ask how the French home front holds together so long, it's that the Germans are so close. And in 1918, they'll be close again. In 1918, they're firing this huge gun, which the British soldiers called Big Bertha, and it's lobbing from way, way the hell up in the north. It's lobbing shells from behind the German lines all the way to Paris. On Easter Sunday, 1918, hit an apartment house on the Church of Saint-Gervais, an apartment house on the Boulevard Port-Royal, one on the Rue de Rivoli. And so the Germans are so close. But in 1914, what happens is that the commander of Paris, Gallieni, he commandeers the Paris taxis, and they're literally carrying soldiers out to the front at the Battle of the Marne. The Battle of the Marne stops the German advance, and then the race to the sea begins, and they try to outflank each other. Both sides are trying to turn the corner, they end up at the sea. And at that point, the trenches are dug literally from the sea all the way to Switzerland. Only a couple people who had seen what was going on in the Russo-Japanese War of 1904-1905 could have imagined that this war in which the offense was supposed to have every advantage. Remember, the French commander said, "Elan vital, we need the frenetic, patriotic energy. That's all we need. We need to attack and keep on attacking." It doesn't work out that way. And the reason that you have all of these millions of people killed, the flower of British youth, the flower of every youth in that period, is because this offensive war becomes a defensive struggle in which breaking through is almost literally impossible. Most people are killed by shells in World War I than dying in any other way. And there are new and horrible ways of dying. Flamethrowers, for example. Poison gas, which is first used by the Germans at Ypres, one of the many battles of Ypres. There's 12 battles of the same river in northern Italy. There are several battles of the Somme. I mean, these battles keep on happening because large chunks of real estate are virtually impossible to conquer. And so trenches are defensive weapons. And one of the reasons that the breakthrough is impossible is that when you're going to try to break through these trenches, what they have is what they call creeping barrages. They start trying to, and lots of people died. They try to coordinate the shelling so to go in advance of the people going over the top and then trying to carry 60 pounds, pick up 60 pounds sometimes, worth of stuff on your back and down into these horrible craters full of all sorts of crap and dead floating rats and dead floating bodies of human beings, and to try to get to break through, and then you run into machine guns. And the machine guns, which can fire, 600 rounds a minute? And the Gatling guns had first been used, in the American Civil War, but these are much more rapid firing. And they aim basically at your knees, and they just sort of go back and forth,
back and forth, and then barbed wire. One of the things that soldiers had to carry with them were wire cutters, and sometimes the wire cutters weren't equal to the task of cutting the wire. It's hard to cut wire if, you know, people are firing machine guns at you as well. And so that's why the trenches are, you know, fairly elaborate defensive weapons, and everybody has seen the footage of real battle. I mean, sometimes they've wrecked it, and they used to have this amazing small clip of, you see these three guys and they're about ready to go, and the guy, one guy blows his whistle, say, follow me, and the first guy goes up and he gets his head over, then he's dead, he falls back, and the second guy goes up and he gets a little further, then you see his body hit, and then the third guy, and you don't know what happens to him, but his chances weren't very good. So breaking through, I mean, it's there are debates on how ridiculous the these people like Nivelle were, or Foch and Joffre and the whole gang, because they keep ordering these attacks. The breakthrough is going to come next. We've really got them. We're going to break through. But they don't break through, or they can't break through. And that is background for the mutinies. And the first real breakthrough doesn't come until March 1918 in the Ludendorff Offensive. And then they overrun their supplies, and it kind of snaps back like a rubber band and pushes them back. And the Germans at that point know that they're not going to win the war. When the war ends with German troops far inside France. So how do you explain that back to the home front? And the Berlin home front has started to collapse. There's great deprivation, great problems getting enough to eat in that situation, and that will make it easier later for Hitler and many other little would-be Hitlers to argue that you were winning, but you were stabbed in the back by the Jews and the communists and the socialists and the peaceniks and all of these people from their point of view. And so when you do these creeping barrages, you know, you're indicating where the attack's going to come. And behind the trenches, the Germans, as do the French, have railroad lines that are used to bring in reinforcements, to bring in supplies. And so what you do is you bring in supplies, you bring in reinforcements. Breaking through is very, very difficult. It's almost impossible. And that's why you have the carnage. There are more British soldiers killed or seriously wounded in the first 3 days of the Battle of the Somme than there were Americans killed in World War I, Korea, and Vietnam. In 3 days, the first 3 days. Somebody said, you discuss your own death as if you were discussing a lunch that you were planning tomorrow. And someone else said, I didn't want to die at least until I'd finished reading The Return of the Native. And so that again is background for the mutinies. And what is amazing is that the armies hold together really until 1917. And even beyond the Austro-Hungarian Empire. And the Russian case, too, is remarkable. The Battle of Tannenberg is just, you know, an amazing battle in 1914. And there's so many casualties, they couldn't even count them. There's so many people dead. And there had never been a war like this. No one had ever seen, couldn't have imagined a war like this. So, I mean, the English had the advantage of having the channel there. That you go to the officers' club in Victoria Station, have a decent lunch, knock down a couple pints of beer, and you're on the front in the early evening and can be dead by early evening. With these Welsh miners in Belgium, they tunneled under this sort of promontory that's sticking up, that's a defensive position for the Germans, and they bring in all these munitions and they blow the thing up. They blow this huge thing up. In Kent, supposedly, it is said that people in Kent on and near the coast of the English Channel could actually hear the explosion. So the war is that close. And of course, it's close in other ways. Imagine that you lived in a village in France or anywhere, and the facteur, in our case, the factrice, the mail carrier comes. It's you don't want the mail carrier to come to your house. You don't want mail, because he would be carrying a telegram saying, be proud of X, who has just died for, you fill in the country, Turkey, Bulgaria, Romania, France, Germany, Russia, Britain, anywhere. It became a war like no other war, and with the only possible exception is the Spanish Civil War, has given birth to really the greatest writing about arguably any war, certainly in history, and arguably any events outside of maybe the rise of Hitler and National Socialism. And they're still arguing over these battles. Passchendaele was one of these places that they first used poison gas. And, you know, now there's in Belgium a lot of housing development. You can't even see the hell that was Passchendaele was actually there.
If you're going to go see these battlefields, the one to go to is Verdun, because that there you can go through these forts, Douaumont and Vaux, and you can imagine what it's like, and you can see some places where they've left in the winds and the mists and the terrible weather of that part of France, and the one road going from Bar-le-Duc supplying supplying Verdun. You still see there's one place where they've left the guns with their bayonets, and there's a lot of hand-to-hand fighting there, and that's the place where Falkenhayn said, we can afford to lose more children, more young people, more young men. We will simply outbleed them. And he hurdles one attack after another over most of 1916 against Verdun. And that's where so many people die. And of course, that is the background also for these mutinies. The Western Front, 1915-1917, it really doesn't move at all. If you go up, any of them, if you go to the Marne, which is where the Somme basically was, or in the Pas-de-Calais, they're just fields and fields, these cemeteries, hundreds of thousands of crosses. The war became the dominant experience in the lives of Europeans, period, no matter how old you were, because you knew somebody who died. You had a relative who died. There are in France, where much of the fighting was, the Western Front fighting, 36,000 communes, which is an administrative unit, 36,000. 12 out of 36,000 had nobody killed in World War I. If people were skilled workers who could work in munitions factories, could get out. And there are a lot of tensions between rural and urban people, because there was urban people who had rationing problems, said, the rural people are hoarding their products. But there are places you can go where there's one town, there 74 people died, very small town in the south of France, in a place called Aviron. You know, there's hardly 74 houses. And there's a village way up in the Cevennes Mountains. The monument to the dead is inside the church. And when you show people this beautiful Renaissance entryway, Porte, and there's 12 people killed in the war, and there aren't 12 houses. We know more about the Western Front, but it's the same thing in every country that you're talking about. The numbers of people killed around will make clear what the countries were that really suffered the most, and they were Germany and France, and then followed by Russia, but also Britain. And don't forget, in Britain, you remember I said that the four empires disappear. Well, the fifth empire arguably disappears in the end because of dynamics caused by the war. People in the so-called colonies, fighting for the British Empire, they began to think, well, why shouldn't we have independence? Why shouldn't we have freedom too? And of course, at the Battle of Gallipoli, which is one of the great tragedies of the war, when Churchill, who had 10 ideas a day and 9 of them were bad, as one of his critics said, Churchill said, we'll take the pressure off by knock the Turks out of the war. And so they're going to have this impossible assault on Turkish fortified positions. And so they said, well, we'll knock them out of the war with the Australians and the Indians and the New Zealanders. And, we can afford to lose them more easily. Of course, that still resonates in places like New Zealand and Australia and in India as well. When I used to work at Vincennes in the military archives there, I was reading day by day, the correspondence from various regions in France, and I was trying to find documents. This was when I was just starting out. And I knew the stuff was there, and so I bribed one of the guards to let me back in the stacks where you're not supposed to go in French archives. But I remember what I saw was this huge thing of boxes. This is in the mid-70s. It's a big security. And I said, well, what's all that? And he said, well, those are the mutiny documents. Those are the documents from the mutinies in 1917. Now, finally, a guy was able to get in, because in France there's a 50-year rule and he should be able to consult documents. And this guy was finally able to get exception to go work on these documents. And so the thesis that was published is very good, by a guy called Guy Pedrosini, and it's on the mutinies. So now we know about the mutinies. So what do we know about the mutinies? Several things is that the mutinies were spread rapidly. They did indeed begin with soldiers who were being sent to the front baaing like sheep, as if they were being sent to a slaughterhouse, because that's what they were being sent to. What's the difference between a soldier carrying 60 pounds of equipment going to some attack that's going to go nowhere, where his chances of being killed are enormous, and sheep being led to a slaughterhouse? What is the difference? Really not much.
And when the mutiny started, there were only really four reliable divisions, they figured, at one point between Paris and the German lines. The incredible thing was, it's because soldiers never talk about the battle when they went go back. They don't talk about the battle. It was impossible to communicate what was going on. And the mutinies were one of the well-kept secrets. Nobody knew. The Germans didn't know at the time. Hardly anybody knew. But the mutinies involved thousands and thousands and thousands of soldiers. In some cases, they elected people to represent them. In a few cases where the officers maintained the upper hand, they simply summarily shot mutineers. So they were massive, but they had nothing to do with socialist or anarchist or pacifist propaganda at all. There were congresses. There was a congress in Sweden. There was another one in Switzerland. The French government would not let representatives go to those congresses. And the first reaction of the high command was that the socialists, now they're showing their true stripes. Anarchist propaganda is working. The Bolshevik Revolution had not yet happened. That was in October. But the Russian Revolution in February had already occurred. It has nothing to do with it. What they objected to, they were not defeatist at all. They did not want the Germans to win the war. But they realized that they weren't going to win the war either, and that this strategy was completely futile. There were cases of fraternization. They're very famous cases. Christmas, 1914, on the front, way up near Belgium, on the British side particularly. They start yelling back and forth, the Germans and the British, and they say, basically, screw this stuff. Why don't we take the day off? And so the Welsh were singing Christmas carols to the Germans, and the Germans were getting their best singers and singing back. They actually did get together and play a soccer game. They found a place that wasn't totally chopped up and played. In 1915, on Christmas, a British soldier said, why don't we do the same thing? And they put him up against the wall and shot him. But still, you hear all these stories. These two German guy and a British guy find themselves in a crater, both on the verge of death. And they're discussing Nietzsche until somebody finally comes and rescues them. I mean, a lot of this may be apocryphal. But the mutinies had to do not with defeatism, it had to do with the sheer madness of it all. Still historians who are saying, well, you know, the creeping barrages, if they hadn't made them, they'd made them a little bit more organized, and maybe the breakthroughs would have come, and they're still defending the impossible after all of these years. Verdun was 1916. It begins in February. It rains all the time in that part of France. To explain the mutinies is also to understand Verdun. The whole bloody mess. They died in hell. They called it Passchendaele. That was a place where the British gained 4 miles, that's about 7 kilometers, in exchange for 300,000 dead or wounded. Take a football stadium like University of Michigan or UT Austin and fill it up 3 times and imagine that you know those people. That's what it was like. 1917 changes everything because 2 key events happen, and they're obvious. One is the Russian Revolution in 1917 in February, and then the Russian Revolution in October. But it's clear that when the Bolsheviks seize power in October 1917, that the Russians are going to get out of the war, and that peace, land, and bread is a powerful, powerful slogan for the Russian soldiers. And it's amazing that the Russian soldiers didn't all go back to Vladivostok or to Kazakhstan or to wherever, that they were able to hold on as long as they did. And so that's going to change things. It's at that time that the second event happens, and that's the Americans come into the war. Outside of places like Chicago and Milwaukee and Philadelphia, maybe, they had lots of Germans. Most people in the United States want the Allies to win. The Americans were angered by the submarine warfare campaign. In 1915, a boat called the Lusitania was sunk. There had been warnings posted by the German government saying, if you're a passenger, don't go on that, you're going to go in a war zone. The Germans claimed when the boat was sunk that it was full of munitions. The Americans and the British said, no, it wasn't. In fact, it was. That was proved about 20 years ago by divers. The Lusitania was sunk near Ireland, and lots of people die. And the Germans know that the only way they can win the war is the unrestricted campaign of submarine warfare to try to keep Britain from being supplied by American supplies. And Wilson, who won election, he kept us out of war, he takes the country into war
And eventually he can't get the Treaty of Versailles passed even by the American isolationist Senate. So the Americans go to war in 1917. But now it wasn't the American troops that made the difference. In the imaginary, in the perceptions of the French, it was the arrival of General Pershing, you know, who had made his career sort of slaughtering Mexicans in Mexico. You know, the image was that the Far West was coming, and these sort of gun-toting Dodge City types were going to turn the tide. That's not what happens. But what turns the tide is that once the Americans are in the war, that the tremendous industrial strength of the U.S. means the curves are going to cross. The Germans know they ain't going to win the war. And the British and the French and the American high command, they know they're going to win the war. And they think they're going to win the war in 1920 or 1921. Maybe 1919 if all goes well. There was a quote in there after they just had, at the cost of thousands of lives, they had got a couple kilometers of territory back from the Germans. And somebody says, you know, at this rate, we'll get to the Rhine in the year 2006, I think is what they figured. Being in until the end was going to be a long time if you were able to survive. So those are the two big events, the curves cross. 1917 is also an important year because tanks begin to make a difference. Tanks can't do anything in these craters. They get stuck. What are those things? They're treads, you know, just sort of spin like a car stuck in the snow in North Haven or something. They don't make any difference until they can break into the open. And at that point, then they can be a way of protecting infantry behind them. But so 1917 really turns it around. In 1918, Hindenburg and Ludendorff have taken over the government. The Second Reich is now controlled by the military. So Ludendorff said, look, you know, we've got to do it now. If we don't do it now, it ain't never going to happen. And so they throw every conceivable resource into this offensive, and they do break through. They do break through. And you can look at the map. They get a long way. But then it snaps back like a rubber band. They overrun their supplies, as they had in 1914. They get tired, and then they're pushed back. And at that point, the worst days of the bombardment of Paris has ended. The Allies are sure they're going to win the war, and that the Germans and the Austro-Hungarian Empire, which is almost on the verge of collapse, despite the sheer inefficiency of the Italian military, they know that it's going to collapse, and that Russia's coming out of the war in the long run did not make that much of a difference. The Italians are able to stabilize really the front in Austria-Hungary, and the whole thing is going to collapse. And the Austro-Hungarian Empire, the nationalities are putting forward their claims. And Franz Josef dies in 1916, and it's not going to go that long. And finally, on the 11th of November in 1918, in a railroad car north of Paris and near Compiègne, and they sign on the dotted line, and the armistice is declared. France in victory is not as strong as Germany in defeat, because Germany is industrially a much more prosperous country. And this will hang over the negotiations at Versailles, because the French demand that somebody pay for the war, of which France suffered more than any other country in terms of its agricultural land being cheap. The highest percentage of losses was France, with 16.8% of those mobilized killed. In Germany, 15.4% killed. But if you take those in combat, it's 22% officers and 18% soldiers. Anyway, Serbia loses 37% of all its combatants. They don't have as many. Turkey, 27%. Romania, 25%. And Bulgaria, 22%. The war starts in early August 1914. It ends on the 11th of November 1918. Every day of those years, think 4 years back in your own lives, 900 Frenchmen were killed every day. That's a lot of telegrams. Be proud of X. 1,300 Germans were killed every day. So they were there to go over the top, and they're dead at the end. Unlike previous wars, disease didn't play a major part. Unlike, for example, the Crimean War. Though the blue flu, sometimes called the Spanish flu, as you know, will kill more people in 1918, 1919, 1920 than the war. Most people die of shells, followed by machine guns and flames. Shell shock were first identified at this time, after the war. Freud was very interested in that, among other people. You saw people begging with one arm, or one leg, or no legs. You saw people who had also choked out their lungs on gas, or who were blind.
They were all over the place. And Europe was a country of widows, especially in countries like Italy, where widows still wore black all the time. If you had a demographic curve, a triangle, it was like a shark. It had eaten a huge bite out of the male population between 18 and, say, 55. The Battle of the Somme lasted 5 months. Gallipoli lasted more than 8 months. Verdun, 10 months. Ypres in 1917, 4 months. 4 million men participated in the Battle of the Somme. 4 million. More than a quarter were killed, captured, or classified as disappeared. Battlefields were no longer called the field of glory. Also, there's a brutalization because you were dealing with so many people dead all around. You were fighting for your life. The attitude that people had toward other people changes. And the demons of the 20th century, fascism above all, would be built on that dehumanization. Difficult to imagine, though not impossible, the Holocaust without World War I. But given the Turks and what they did to the Armenians, it's hard to say. Most of the atrocities were committed by the Germans in Belgium. They executed 5,500 Belgian civilians. Edith Cavell was the most famous, the nurse, in part because German soldiers believed that they were being picked off by civilians, is what had happened in France in 1870 to 71. But the Russians committed atrocities in East Prussia and in Galicia. The Austrians, who had been told that the Serbs were subhuman, committed atrocities there. There were rapes, not yet. Rape had not become an arm of combat, as it would with the Russians after World War II, but people were treated like animals. So I want to end with a haunting film done by Abel Gance. It's called J'accuse, I Accuse. It's not the same thing as Zola's I Accuse, but it's another one. Made in 1918 to 1919. The hero, Jean Diaz, is a wounded soldier poet. He begins to lose his mind. He escapes from the hospital and he reaches his village. There he summons the villagers and he tells them of a dream. It starts in a battlefield graveyard with wooden crosses all here and there and everywhere. A huge black cloud rises above it, and magically, ghost-like figures emerge from the ground. They're wrapped in tattered bandages, some limping, some blind, walking with upraised arms, stumbling blindly like Frankenstein's monster. They leave the battlefield and they go home. They go from the graves to their villages. And they want to see if their sacrifices have been in vain. And they get back to their villages, and what they find is that their wives have cheated on them. They find that the people are still ripping people off by false weights at the market. The petty ways have continued despite the horrific losses. And they say, you must mend your ways. We didn't go through all of this hell so you would continue to behave like you do. The world, after all, must be a better place. Isn't it a better place now? Won't it be? That's the big illusion, by the way, about 1920s and 1930s, because the world wasn't going to be a better place. And they believe their mission is fulfilled, and they go back to their graves. After recounting this dream, the poet, now totally mad, accuses the sun above of standing idly by and watching the war go on. And then he dies. Now, one of the oddest things about this, about how art and reality merge, is that this film was made before the end of the war. And Abel Gance, the producer, got permission from the army to have real soldiers be extras in his movie. And you can see real people who are not going back to the front with their arms ripped off. Stumps. They had stumps. And some of the people who were in that movie went back to the front and were killed. And they didn't survive the war. The war had taken a terrible vengeance, you know, both in art, joys of great artistic production, but on reality too. It's an incredible scene. And of course, things couldn't be back again. You couldn't go back to your village. You couldn't get off a bus and fall into the arms of your family. One way of looking at the entire period, 1914 to 1945, is to view it as an entire, more horrible 30 years war. Because things don't get better, they get worse, if that's even possible. Hitler said in 1939, after all, who will remember the Armenians?

We are the guns and your masters. Saw ye our flashes? Heard ye the scream of our shells in the night and the shuddering crashes? Over the fields and the flats, in the reeds of the barrier water, to wait on the hour of our choosing, the minute decided for slaughter? Gilbert.

You have just heard Professor John Merriman lecturing on trench warfare during the First World War. The recording is part of Yale University's Open Courses, and was published online under a Creative Commons license. 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

0: At the outbreak of the First World War in 1914, Native Americans were not citizens in their own country. Even so, they enlisted in larger percentages than any other ethnic group, and died on foreign soil, in an alien war, for a country that did not even recognize their existence. 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The voice is that of a modern reader.
1: It is well to be brave in the field of battle. It is cowardly to display bravery against one's own tribesmen. Crazy Horse.

What would William Penn have thought if he had been told that one day the descendants of the Lenni Lenape, whom he first met on the shores of the Delaware at Shackamaxon, were to cross the Great Salt Water to fight side by side with the Frenchmen, the Englishmen, and the men of every race and creed who believe in justice and truth? What could have La Salle and the countless other voyageurs who carried the lilies of France from the lakes of Canada to the shores of Louisiana have thought had they been told that the descendants of the Chippewas, the Mississaugas, the Iroquois, the Loups, and many other tribes of red men were one day to go to France to protect Paris from the invasion of savagery? What would the Calvinistic Scotchman who became a bloodthirsty hunter of the Indian along the foothills of the Alleghenies have thought if he had been told that the descendants of the Seneca and Munsee, whose war whoop he had heard over the smoldering ruins of his log cabin, were one day to die on the fields of Flanders as comrades in arms with the ladies of hell? What would all of these worthy pioneers have deemed such a picture, an impossible one? And when we think of the short time which has passed since the frontiers of Pennsylvania, Virginia, and Maryland were bathed in the blood of the Indian Wars, less than 125 years, does not the picture seem a merely imaginary one? The descendants of Tammany, Tedyuskung, Canasatego, and the great host of other Indian chiefs, fighting the Germans as aviators, as artillerymen, as sharpshooters, as doughboys, and wearing the khaki as defenders of civilization in its great struggle with savagery. Does it not seem like a dream? The American Indian has been noted as a warrior since his first meeting with the white race. As someone has said, the Indian has a genius for war. He is a born strategist. He has shown his ability as a warrior in all of his battles with the white race from the time of John Smith to the masterly retreat of Chief Joseph. So far as the writer is aware, the only real battle with white men in which he was outwitted by strategy was at Bushy Run in Pennsylvania, when Colonel Bouquet showed superior ability to Kiyosuthe as a strategist. It is small wonder, then, that the Indian has again made a name for himself in this greatest of all wars, in which the choicest soldiers of all nations have taken part. The extent of his services in this war was little understood or appreciated. When one realizes the immensity of the injustice done to the Indian by the white race, as well as by the nation, the fact that he offered himself as a volunteer in this war to fight under the flag of the nation which has denied him all rights of citizenship is in itself a thing to be wondered at. The United States entered this war to make the world a safe place for the oppressed of the smaller peoples, and make treaties between nations something more than mere scraps of paper. And yet, the Indian has been denied every right of citizenship by the government, and every treaty between his tribes and the United States has been nothing but a scrap of paper, to be torn up whenever it suited the pleasure of the government, or the avarice of white men, to do so. And no one realizes this fact more fully than does the Indian himself. But when the United States entered this war to fight for righteousness between nations, the Indian offered himself and his money to the utmost limit. More Indians enlisted, in proportion to the population of fighting age,

platform some bait to attract the vote of the American Indian. The Negro vote, the German vote, the Irish vote have all been sought by all sorts of devices. The Indian has never been sought because it does not exist. And yet, when the United States called for soldiers to cross the ocean to fight for the preservation of civilization, the Indian left the land of his ancestors to die on foreign soil, fighting side by side with his white brothers under a flag which he had no right to call my flag, and for a nation which had denied him the right to call my country. The warriors of nearly every tribe on the American continent are today sleeping side by side with the khaki-clad Yanks on every battlefield of northern France, from Vimy Ridge to the Argonne Forest. There were in the Army and Navy of the United States, in round numbers, about 10,000 Indians. Of this number, over 6,000 enlisted as volunteers. According to the figures given in the second report of the Provost Marshal General, the total registration of the Indians under the Selective Service was 17,313. Of this number, 6,509 were inducted into the Army of the United States. The Commissioner of Indian Affairs, in his report for 1918, estimates that there were, in the military service of the United States, 8,000 Indians of all tribes. In his report, he says, "Considering the large number of aged and infirm Indians, and others not subject under the draft, leaving about 33,000 of military eligibility, I regard the representation of 8,000 in camp and actual warfare as furnishing a ratio of population unsurpassed, if equaled, by any other race or nation. That is, 28% of the available manpower of the Indian race. If the same percentage had been carried out by the white population of the nation, there would have been an army of 10 million men under arms." In addition to giving men, the Indians gave of their money to the Red Cross, Liberty Loans, and other war activities. To the first Liberty Loan, they subscribed $4,609,850. To the four loans, a total of $20 million, or an average of $58 for every Indian man, woman, and child in the United States. In September 1918, there were 10,000 Indians in the American Red Cross. The Indian women and girls worked as faithfully in making hospital supplies as any class of women in the continent. The Indians of Canada have been equally patriotic and self-sacrificing in their service. According to the annual report of the Department of Indian Affairs of Canada, for 1918, more than 3,500 Indians had enlisted. This number represents approximately 35% of the Indian male population of military age resident in the nine provinces. Duncan C. Scott, Deputy Superintendent General of Indian Affairs of Canada, says, "The Indians have established for themselves a magnificent record, which should place their race high in the esteem of their fellow countrymen and our allies. The manner in which the Indians have responded to the call to the colors appears more especially commendable when it is remembered that they are wards of the government, and have not, therefore, the responsibility of citizenship, that many of them were obliged to make long, arduous journeys from remote localities in order to offer their services, and that their disposition renders them naturally averse to leaving their own country and conditions of life. Some of these Canadian Indians walked 500 miles in order to enlist. One of them traveled 3,000 miles from the Arctic coast near Herschel Island by trail, canoe, and boat to Vancouver in order to enlist. Many of the Canadian Indians have been decorated for unusual bravery. They excelled as sharpshooters. One of these, named Ballantyne of the 8th Battalion, before being wounded, killed 50 Germans, the majority of whom were sharpshooters, or snipers as they are now called. Many of the Indians of the United States and Canada served as commissioned officers. The majority of the officers and non-commissioned officers of the D Company, 114th Battalion of Canada, were Indians of the Six Nations. These few facts, gathered from the official reports of the United States and Canada, show a part of the help given by the American Indian to the cause of the Allies. Does it not seem to be the time, after the injustice of more than a century of dishonor, to grant to this patriotic race a place side by side with the white man and the Negro in the affairs of the nation? They were deemed worthy of a place by the side of their white brothers in the battles of Vimy Ridge, the Marne, Chateau Thierry, and in the Argonne Forest. They have been deemed worthy to sleep the last long sleep side by side with their comrades in khaki in those hallowed spots in France.
Why then are they not worthy to take

place side by side with the white man and the Negro in the battles of peace. As Charles A. Eastman, Ohiyesa, says in the American Indian magazine, "It is not the fault of the people in a way, not perhaps the fault of any particular administration, that the soldier returning from the Marne or Chateau Thierry should still find his money and land held by the Indian Bureau. When he asks for freedom, they answer him, 'Can you propose anything better than the present system?' He replies, 'Is there anything better today than American citizenship?' Until this blood is cleansed from the Star-Spangled Banner, we had better speak softly about injustice to the weaker races, and not talk too loudly about the right of self-determination. The Indian is not asking for a separate government. All he is asking for is the right to become an American citizen, under the flag for which he fought when all citizenship and government was at stake.

Behold the great Pontiac, whose grave I saw near St. Louis. He was murdered while an exile from his country. Think of the brave Black Hawk. Methinks his spirit is still wailing through Wisconsin and Illinois for his lost people. I do not say you have no cause to complain, but to resist is self-destruction. I am done. Tamahay,

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0: In a recent show on BBC Radio, Dame Stella Rimington, the former Director General of MI5, examined the historical sources concerning the life of Edith Cavell, the first great martyr of the First World War. She concluded that Nurse Cavell was indeed running what amounted to an intelligence network. 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
1: The Encore Theater play tonight, Nurse Edith Cavell. Our star is Ida Lupino.

Some of our stories are fact, the struggles and accomplishments of great men of medicine. Others are fiction, stories of devotion to an ideal, individual heroism or courage. And now, Nurse Edith Cavell, starring Ida Lupino in the title role.

0: It was morning when the German columns marched into Brussels that unforgettable August of 1914. They got no welcome. The stores and windows were shuttered by command of the Burgomeister. Behind drawn curtains, the people waited the order of the conqueror.
1: The ordinances will be published for everyone to read.
2: Some of our people are very poor and can't read.
1: Your people need a lesson. They need discipline.
2: We are a free people. We don't respond very readily to discipline.
1: I don't like your tone.
2: I am sorry.
1: You must change it. You have a great influence in this city. Show a spirit of cooperation and acceptance of the new regime, and the people will follow you.
2: How little you understand them. The moment I do that, my influence, as you call it, would disappear. They would pass me by in the streets, as they do you, Herr Captain, without seeming to realize that I existed.
1: I think they will realize that I exist. That will be all. Who's next, orderly?
3: Fräulein Edith Cavell. Here is her card, sir.
1: British subject, qualified nurse. London trained, arrived Belgium. Appointed head of the Birkendale Medical. Converted August 14 to military ambulance 53. You're a British subject, Fräulein. Why have you remained in Brussels?
4: I have work to do here. We are converted into a military hospital.
1: For Belgian soldiers?
4: For the wounded.
1: Any wounded?
4: Yes.
1: You would nurse Germans?
4: Of course.
1: We will take over your home as a German military hospital. You will be permitted to remain in control.
4: Very well.
1: You will receive instructions concerning the transfer at our convenience. Here is your identification card. You will not leave Belgium without my permission. That will be all.

0: Good afternoon, Madame Rapport.
1: Miss Cavill, you're not doing your own shopping.
0: Oh, yes, we're short-handed now that the German and French nurses have left us.
1: Well, I'll have Philip carry your basket back for you.
0: Thank you. Any news of Jean?
1: Oh, I'm so afraid he's been captured. And they say they're shooting all the prisoners.
0: Oh, you mustn't believe all the gossip you hear. Why, I can't believe...
2: Grandmother!
1: Jean!
2: They're after me. I saw them coming down the street. Don't let them get me.
0: Quick. Get into the back of your quarters. Hurry.
1: Come on, Jean.
0: Hurry. Into a closet for the moment.
3: Wir wohnen in diesem Haus.
0: I'm afraid I... Ich nicht sprechen Deutsch.
3: English?
0: Yes.
3: Who lives here?
0: Madame Rapport. She's not very well. Her heart, you see. She's rather elderly. If there are any questions, I can answer.
3: We are billeting troops. How many can she take here?
0: I believe 4.
3: 4. They will be here within the hour.
0: Very well.
3: Good day, Fräulein.
0: Achtung! Madame Rapport.
1: Jean.
0: My dear, you heard they're billeting troops here.
1: What are we to do? They're sure to find him.
0: Well, keep him here till tonight. Then I'll take him to the home. Get out some old clothes and have them ready for me when I come. I'll be here directly after curfew.
4: Look at this wire. Refugee prisoners are reported to have escaped from internment camps in the Mons area, probably seeking refuge in Brussels. Captain Heinrich, you will take the necessary steps to apprehend all refugee soldiers and advise the civil population of the penalty of harboring them.
5: I will, Excellency.
4: The Belgians do not approve of our being here, Heinrich.
5: No, Excellency, but it's time to learn how a country should be run. Anyone who harbors a refugee soldier will provoke the severest penalties.
0: Madame Moulon.
6: Good heavens, Nurse Cavill. What brings you down to the waterfront?
0: May we talk quietly? It's very urgent.
6: We are just getting our barrels onto the barge. We'll be gone by midnight.
0: You remember Madame Rapport?
6: Of course. She has the bakery shop and the 2 grandsons.
0: Yes, that's right. Well, the elder Jean was taken prisoner.
6: Oh.
0: But escaped and made his way across country to home. I hid him for a day in the hospital.
6: How on earth did you manage that with the Germans underfoot all the time?
0: Well, there are 2 cellars in the hospital with a small door between.
6: Oh.
0: I pushed a big wardrobe in front of that door. You'd never know it was there. But I must get him out now. And I wondered if you'd help me.
6: How?
0: By hiding him on your barge. Then getting him across the frontier into Holland. Would you do that?
6: Of course I would. Bring him down after dark tonight, and we'll hide him in a big barrel. We'll have him safely in Holland in no time at all.
1: I'll tell you, Edith, it was the most shocking thing I've ever witnessed. Because the soldiers were in civilian clothes, they lined them up, shot them as spies, in my very own courtyard.
0: It's horrible. I never thought I'd live to see such things.
1: You should come out in the country and see for yourself. They're hiding everywhere, in barns and ditches. Most of them wounded and sick. If you go to the far side of the woods beyond our castle, you can hear them moaning and crying for help.
7: Oh, he's safe. Jean is safe in Holland. Look, I've just had this card.
0: Oh, I'm so happy, Madame Rapport.
7: Oh, God bless you. God bless you for saving my boy.
1: Thank heaven that one is safe. But there are so many that need saving.
0: Yes. Yes, well, let us talk about that. The 3 of us and Madame Moulon. Perhaps something can be done for them, too. If we could get some of them here to the hospital.
1: That would be very dangerous for you, Edith.
0: But how could we do it? Of course, there's the ambulance. Yes, but how are we going to get it here? Our driver was called up a week ago, and I don't know that I can trust the new boy.
1: Well, I've never driven an ambulance, but I don't see why this isn't a good time to learn.
8: You will hide them in the same cellar where my boy was?
0: Yes.
1: When would you like to go?
0: What better time is there than the present?

0: This foot is infected. I must treat it at once.
1: All three of them are unconscious now. They're so noisy. Are you sure they can't be heard upstairs in the hospital?
0: I'm afraid so. I have to go out for some dressings. Try and keep them as quiet as possible.
1: You know, I can't believe we've actually got them here. And for the life of me, I don't know how we did it. Oh, me, driving that ambulance like it was a sewing machine. And Madame Ripard fainting every time a German came near us. It was a lucky thing, too, that there was no one at the back entrance when we arrived.
0: You're making more noise than they are.
1: Ooh, I do rattle on sometimes, don't I?
0: I'll get the bandages and medicine.
2: Oh, there you are, matron. What on earth are you doing to that old wardrobe?
0: Why, nothing, Sister Watkins. I was just pushing it back against the wall. It was out too far. Someone will be falling over it.
2: We've been looking all over for you, matron. The officer said it was urgent.
0: Officer?
2: Yes, it's a German officer. He's in your sitting room.
0: Very well, sister. I'll go at once.
3: Fräulein Gavel.
0: Yes?
3: I am Dr. Gunther of the German Medical Corps.
0: Yes.
3: We are transferring the first contingent of our wounded here today. You will remove all civilian patients to their own houses. And any Belgian, French, or British wounded will be handed over to the German authorities.
0: Yes, doctor. I understand.

0: What are you looking for, my friend?
1: A safe road and a quick journey.
0: For how many?
1: 3 tonight, 7 on Monday.
0: Here is a pack of playing cards. You will find the identification card you require in among them.
1: Thank you. Do you have the identifications ready, Countess?
2: Yes. They were able to use the photographs off the men's army identification cards.
1: Good. Can the barge start tomorrow, Madame Moulin?
3: Whenever you wish, Miss Cavill.
1: Tomorrow, then. Madame Moulin, are the guides arranged?
2: All arranged. Francois will guide them to the barge. All is well.
1: Yes. Yes, all is well.

0: Captain Heinrich.
1: Yes, Excellency?
0: You are head of the counter-espionage service here in Brussels, are you not?
1: Yes, sir.
0: Take a look at this map. You see that? Every one of our positions indicated. I'm convinced there's an organization here. This map is clear proof. Unravel it. You'll get to the heart of the organization.
1: I have an idea. It's only an idea. But let me try it.
2: Matron, there's a Belgian refugee waiting to see you in your sitting room.
3: Oh, thank you. I'll go right in. You're sure he's a Belgian refugee?
2: He is dressed as one.
4: May I go in with you, Ida?
3: Yes, of course. Yes. What is it, please?
5: Nurse Cavill, I have escaped from a German prison camp.
3: What is your nationality?
5: French.
4: From which prison camp did you escape?
5: Weininger.
3: Well, what can I do for you?
5: Well, help me to get out of Belgium and back to France so I can rejoin my regiment.
3: I see. Countess, will you please get Captain Heinrichs on the phone?
4: Oh, with pleasure. Captain Heinrichs, headquarters, please.
5: Why are you calling him?
4: Hello? Captain Heinrichs, please. Miss Cavill. Oh, here, Edith. He'll be right on.
3: Hello, Captain Heinrichs. I have a man here in the hospital who says he's an escaped prisoner of war, and I wish to hand him over to you. Oh, no, he can't escape. As you know, the hospital is well guarded. Yes, very well, goodbye.
6: Why did you do that?
3: I'm sorry. You came to the wrong place. I must ask you to remain in this room. You'd be very foolish to try and escape. Come along, Countess.
4: Oh, the look on his face. How did you know he was a German spy?
3: My dear, the same way you did. When you were in school, and when I was, Weininger was pronounced with a W and not with a V, except by the Germans. Captain Heinrich will be very disappointed when he sees the pigeon he has bagged.
4: One thing we know now, though, Edith. They're watching us. And they couldn't pick a worse time. We have 11 in the cellar. Shall these be the last?
3: No. No, as long as we're alive, we must help to the extent of our powers. As long as we can save men's lives, whether it is by wit or by medical aid, we shall continue to do it. A doctor or a nurse or a sincere patriot like you, my friend, learns to have a great respect for the value of the human life. Yes, if you and I died tonight, we would know that over 100 live because of our efforts.
4: We will go on, Edith.
3: Yes, we will go on.

0: And so the days passed, with a handful of valiant women defying the mighty German war machine. A nurse, a countess, an elderly French woman, and a younger one, who operated a barge with her husband. Night after night, the ambulance came ricketing to a stop, and the men were smuggled into the cellar. A few days later, when they were able to travel, with infinite courage and wise planning, they were taken out of danger on the barge. And then, one day...
1: He's terribly wounded in the head, Nurse Cavill. If something isn't done quickly, I think he'll die.
2: You say he's British?
1: Yes.
2: I'll get the ambulance to wait for you outside the back door, Edith.
3: Thank you. How far out of the city?
1: About 25 miles. He crashed in the woods.
3: I see. That's quite a way. But we shall manage.
4: We searched the whole wood, but we could find no trace of him.
5: He's got to be found, do you hear? Offer a reward, 500 francs, for any information leading to his arrest, dead or alive. Search every hospital and instruct all doctors and officers to report any unusual cases.
4: Yes, sir. Shall I interview Dr. Gunther first?
5: Where is Gunther?
4: At 149 Rue de la Culture.
5: Let me see. That's the nursing home run by...
4: The English woman, Cavill.
5: Cavill, eh? I think I'll go to see Nurse Cavill myself.
3: Well, you've seen the entire hospital, Captain Heinrichs, from the attic to the boiler rooms. May I ask now what is the occasion for such an extensive search?
5: A number of escaped prisoners are making their way out of the country. You understand, it is our duty to put a stop to this. It would be a most serious matter for those who engage in this traffic if they should be caught. Whether they are men or women, they would incur the severest penalties. Whether they are men or women, Miss Cavill... It is our duty.
3: It is your duty.

0: You all know the routine now. You follow your guides as far as Malines, where you will be transferred to another agent. You all have your information cards.
1: Right, sir.
0: And your 25 francs. Well, Godspeed. Follow the guide's instructions and you'll soon be safe. Lieutenant Wilson, give England my love.
2: Miss Cavill, I can never thank you enough for hauling me out of that plane. But I've been wondering, what would they do if they found out you'd helped me? I mean, oughtn't you to hand me over to them now that I'm all right again?
0: Do you think I've nursed you back to life to have you shot?
2: You must want to go home yourself.
0: A nurse has no home.
2: But still, among foreigners...
0: There's only one human race, my dear.
2: But I hate the idea of your staying out here. They might turn round on you.
0: Yes, but if I ran away, I should turn round on myself and on my profession, which is to stay where I'm needed most. That would be far worse. Well, we've got to get you all out of here or you'll miss the barge. Good luck, and God take you safely home.
3: Countess Mavon?
4: Yes, Captain Heydrichs?
3: You are under arrest.
4: Under what?
3: You are under arrest.
4: How dare you? I demand...
3: You are under arrest for helping derelict soldiers to escape. You will come with us, please, Madame Rappard.
4: Take your hands off me.
3: You are under arrest. Madame Moulin, I arrest you for aiding derelict soldiers to escape. Nurse Cavill, I arrest you for harboring derelict soldiers.
5: Called a woman, Edith Cavell. You are Edith Cavell, English woman?
0: Yes.
5: You made a statement to the police. Is that your signature?
0: It is.
5: The contents of the statement are true.
0: So far as I know, I made my statement in French, was taken down in German. As far as I know, that is my statement. But I cannot speak German.
5: You are not suggesting that it has been distorted?
0: I am suggesting nothing.
5: Is it not a fact that between November 1914 and July of this year, you gave shelter in your house to certain French, English, and Belgian soldiers?
0: Yes.
5: One of them was an English airman?
0: Yes.
5: When they came to you, were they disguised in civilian clothes?
0: Generally.
5: But you knew them all to be fugitive soldiers?
0: Certainly.
5: You gave them shelter, provided them with money, and the means of reaching the frontier?
0: I admit that.
5: Were you yourself the head of the organization?
0: I did what I thought was right.
5: Why did you think it right to break the law?
0: Because the men were in danger of their lives. You would have shot them as spies.
5: Then they were spies.
0: I did not say they were spies. They were not spies. I said that if you had caught them, you would have treated them as spies.
5: You were aware that they were men of military age?
0: Presumably, as they were soldiers.
5: We have heard the admission of the accused. Could it be doubted that this organization was a premeditated conspiracy to undermine the German authority? These people have put in danger the lives and probably caused the deaths of brave German soldiers in the front line by the breach of law. The head of this organization was unquestionably the woman Cavell. It would be said that she was a nurse. To make use of her calling as a cloak for recruiting soldiers to the enemy was, we insist, the gross abuse of a noble profession. Against the woman Cavell, I demand the penalty of death.
6: Let this court put itself in the position of this woman, dedicated, as she had been throughout her life, to the service of the helpless, and ask themselves what they would have done. Her only motive in acting as she had done was to save men whom she believed to be in danger and help them to escape from the country. She never for a moment had it in her mind to do an injury to Germany. I deny the right to any tribunal of war to condemn a nurse to death. The life of that woman belongs to the sick and the wounded. The lives that many German soldiers owe to their skill in the early days of the war forbid the shedding of her blood by the German authorities. If what she has done was deserving of punishment, detention during the duration of the war is the maximum they should inflict.
7: Mm-hmm.
1: Yes, Cavill. Do you wish to add anything further to what has been said on your behalf?
0: Thank you, Your Excellency. I have nothing further to say.
1: How many soldiers did you assist in leaving the country?
0: About 200.
1: You were aware that in thus recruiting these men, you were injuring Germany and benefiting the enemy?
0: I thought nothing of benefiting or injuring any country. I thought only of helping the men.
1: Did you know that the offense was punishable with death?
0: I did.
1: The case is then closed, sentence will be discussed, then put to work.

0: Nurse Cavell, it is my duty to inform you that you have been sentenced to death.
1: When?
0: At dawn. I will leave you with your chaplain.